0: real understanding of what working people deserve. And I'll tell you that for too long, that kind of politics, you can only find it in history books, and we need to bring it back to the present day.
1: On the question of Israel as a Jewish state, he said that any state that privileges one religion over the other is one I can't tell you I support, whether it's Israel or Saudi Arabia or anywhere else. World Cup knockout round, SoFi Stadium, Canada, over South Africa. Wayne Cabot, ABC News.
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3: From Bloomberg World's headquarters in New York, I'm Doug Krisner. Let's update top stories in market action. The U.S. and Iran are reportedly set to meet in Qatar on Tuesday, and ahead of this meeting, the two sides have agreed to stop attacking each other. Axios is reporting the talks are aimed at trying to work out the spat over the Strait of Hormuz. It was on Sunday Iran insisted it had the full or right to fully control the strait. Foreign Minister Abbas Araghchi said management and full reopening is Iran's responsibility. Now we know a major sticking point is whether ships seeking to sail through the strait will have to pay tolls. Over the weekend, Oman told European officials vessels may ultimately have to pay some fees. WTI crude oil right now higher by 0.6% at $69.65. South Korea will be unveiling a sweeping industrial strategy later today. It's expected to focus on sectors like semiconductors, AI data centers, and physical AI. And at the same time, Samsung and SK Group are expected to announce major investment plans. Korea Economic Daily says the value is expected to be $1.3 trillion over the next 10 years. The Supreme Court is scheduled to make seven final rulings in the week ahead, and among the decisions, whether President Trump can fire Fed Governor Lisa Cook. Here is Bloomberg's Greg Storr.
4: The president has tried to fire Lisa Cook, a Fed governor, for alleged mortgage fraud. She denies the allegation. And the question before the Supreme Court is just whether he can oust her while that legal fight goes forward. The arguments back in January did not go especially well for the president. There was certainly a lot of skepticism that he should be allowed to remove her before she even had a chance to defend herself against the allegations, and to say that he's overstepping his authority.
3: That is Bloomberg's Greg Storr. We check markets throughout the day here on Bloomberg. Right now in Seoul, the KOSPI down 1.5%. In Sydney, ASX 200 higher by 0.5%, but in Tokyo, the Nikkei down 0.1%. 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
8: I'm Michelle Hussein, and you're listening to some highlights from the Michelle Hussein Show podcast on Bloomberg Radio. Today, I'm speaking with Steve Hilton, who's running to be governor of California.
9: Sometimes people have asked me, well, how did you end up supporting President Trump? In many ways, I think the campaign I'm running is not particularly partisan. However, there are realities about running for office in the US. But look, he's not on the ballot, and this is a point of choice for California.
8: Steve Hilton, once a British political strategist, now the Trump-backed Republican running for governor of California. Do you agree with his decision to go to war in Iran?
9: Well, look, I'm just focused on this race.
8: You really don't think you need to, or the voters of California deserve to hear you express a view on that? You're trying to be a leader of the state.
9: No, I understand, but there's plenty to fix and focus on in California.
8: From Bloomberg Weekend, this is the Michelle Hussein Show. I'm Michelle Hussein. Over the next few months, the U.S. political climate is going to get even more intense as we get closer to the midterms. This November's set of elections will mark the halfway point between one presidential vote and the next. And while most of the attention will be on Congress, whether the Democrats can seize control of one or both houses, there are some fascinating contests elsewhere. And one of them is the race to be the next governor of California. Now, California is a notable Democratic-leaning state, but it has had Republican governors, Ronald Reagan, more recently, Arnold Schwarzenegger. And this time, a Republican is through to the final stage, one of two candidates on the ballot in November. His name is Steve Hilton, and he is unusual, not least because he only became a US citizen 5 years ago. He's someone whose name I've known for about 20 years because he used to be embedded in UK politics. He worked for the Conservative leader David Cameron before and after he became Prime Minister. So when I saw Steve Hilton's advance through the California governor primary, I knew I wanted to understand it. And I reached out to him. His rival in November is Democrat Javier Becerra, someone who used to work for Joe Biden. And California is such an important place economically, in global as well as US terms, that this conversation does go beyond state matters. Above all, I hope that through it, you get a much better sense of a man who wants to be California's next leader.
9: How are you doing? Great to see you.
10: Thank you for saying yes to my email out of the blue. How are you, most importantly?
9: Good, thanks. On to the next round.
10: Well, yeah, I know.
9: It's like,
10: absolutely.
9: It doesn't stop.
10: Next round of interviews or next round of the campaign?
9: The campaign, the next fight. You know, like there's no break. We've got to keep going. There's not much time now.
10: Well, look, we'll talk about all of that. And it's clearly it's been a remarkable few weeks for you. You've obviously been involved in politics for a long time. You've been a strategist. You've been a political aide. You've been a commentator on Fox News. I'm still curious about the moment when you decided to run for office yourself, because that's a very big decision to make.
9: I don't think there was one specific moment, but there was a period of time that I can recall. As you mentioned, I'd been a host on television, a most unexpected turn in my career in media. I greatly enjoyed that. But as the years went on, I felt that I wanted to get back into actually doing things rather than just talking about things. I love California. Been living here since 2012, raised my family here, started a business here. I could see that things were going off the rails pretty badly from a policy point of view. So I started a policy organization, Golden Together, started working on some of our big problems in California. I then started engaging with Sacramento, trying to advance those policy ideas through the legislature. And that was the point where I realized just how dysfunctional and broken California's system of government is. Because every single meeting I had with legislators, Democrats, Republicans, it was the same story. Yes, you're right. These policies you're advocating would make a huge difference. We'd get more housing built. We'd lower the cost. All those things are true. However, it can never happen because the unions won't allow it. The climate activists won't allow it. The system just can't make it happen.
10: Okay.
9: And I just realized then that something has to change. Otherwise,
10: okay.
9: This state that I love is just going to continue to decline.
10: Yeah, it's the state you've made your home, in the country that you've made your home, having left the UK. And we're going to dig into all of this and the nuts and bolts of your campaign in a moment. But I just want to understand you more broadly to start with.
9: Mm-hmm.
10: Would you say that being on Fox, having that kind of prominence on TV, that's got to have played an important role in rising in the Republican Party, right? Donald Trump, it helped his rise because he was known from television and he was a fan of your show on Fox.
9: I think that's right, that it gives you a platform. But I think it's that combination, actually, of media experience, policy and government experience and business experience that actually is a good fit for this role, not only of running for governor, but as I plan to be being the next governor.
10: Mm. But when did you actually become a Republican? Because 2017, you were very clearly saying you weren't partisan and you were neither Democrat or Republican.
9: Well, it's interesting. In many ways, I think the campaign I'm running is not particularly partisan. It's based on some broad common sense principles that I think most people can get behind. So I've never thought of myself as a particularly partisan person. However, there are realities about running for office in the US. It's basically a two-party system. And of course, I identify very much with the principles that underlie the Republican Party, just as I do the Conservative Party, where I worked for some years and was part of a coalition government led by a Conservative Prime Minister. The basic ideas that you would associate with the centre-right are ideas that I share in terms of limiting the role of government, enhancing individual freedom. Those sorts of things have always been part of my political philosophy and therefore connect very much with the Republican Party here in America.
10: I, of course, remember you from your time in the UK, working for David Cameron before he got elected, after he became prime minister. You were part of that effort to detoxify the Conservative Party, to make it more electable, bring it into more of the centre ground, more socially liberal, more climate conscious. Are you still the same guy who did that?
9: Oh, very much, very much. I understand that some people who haven't been following the intervening years may look at that and say, well, it's very different. David Cameron's a very different personality to the president who's the leader of the Republican Party in America today. I can see that very clearly, but everyone has their own personal style. But the ideas that really drove that process of change for the Conservative Party, in particular, focusing on people who've been left behind, on dealing with poverty and inequality, on helping working people. That was a really big part of the work that we did 20 years or so ago with the Conservative Party. And that's a big driver of what I'm really arguing for here. And there's many other similarities as well. I think perhaps the broadest one is a sense that I've always had, which is a sense that we need to put power in people's hands and enable them to fight back against establishments or systems or centralized power that benefits a small group rather than the majority of people. That's always been a really important driving force.
10: Yeah, but what you did for David Cameron, the person who you still say you are, that is very, very far from not only Donald Trump himself, but MAGA. And I just wonder how you reconcile that, because you are endorsed by President Trump himself. What you're representing yourself as is, I think, more the Arnold Schwarzenegger wing of the Republican Party in California. And he's someone who endorsed Kamala Harris in the last presidential election.
9: I don't think the boxes are quite as neat and defined as that. I'm endorsed by many different kinds of Republicans. Of course, political parties are coalitions. And as I say, I think this campaign, everything I'm arguing for, is not particularly partisan. The fact that we've got Democrats supporting the campaign is an example of that. And I think that what I've always tried to focus on is really the substance, the ideas, specific things. I'm a pragmatic candidate in this race, not an ideologue. The arguments I'm making about how we need to turn California around. We've got the highest cost of living by far. I'm not sure it's appreciated around the world, because you look at the headline for California, we're the fourth biggest economy, and there's a sense of complacency there on the part of the current leadership. They keep saying that as if that answers all questions. Underneath that, this is a state that's in real trouble, especially from an economic point of view. And the solutions there actually go across party lines. They're just practical things to make life easier for families and businesses. So I think this whole conversation around, you know, labels and whatever doesn't really get to the point about what is needed in order to help California get back on track.
10: Okay, but I don't think you can bat away being the fourth largest economy in the world quite so lightly. This happened last year. It was the fifth largest. Then California overtook Japan under Gavin Newsom. It doesn't feel like a failure to many people in the state, I would suspect, and certainly to people outside.
9: Well, I think it does to many people inside, because they're struggling to even live. That's why during Gavin Newsom's tenure as governor, nearly 2 million Californians have actually moved out because they can't live here anymore because it's so expensive. Let's just look at that number, the fourth biggest economy in the world. That's driven by two things that don't actually tell a story of health in terms of our economy. Partly, it's driven by a very small number of tech companies. Fantastic success stories, which I strongly support. I'm very proud of the fact that we're leading the AI revolution in California. They generate enormous amounts of revenue, but not very many jobs. The second part of the story in terms of the size of our economy is that it includes the size of government. They've doubled the budget of the state of California in the last 10 years or so. Meanwhile, the results on every measure, education standards, the quality of our infrastructure, the highest unemployment rate of all 50 states, the highest poverty rate of all 50 states, tied with Louisiana. I think if we don't change direction this year, California really is heading for economic disaster. I've heard from so many business leaders that they're waiting to see what happens in November. And if we don't vote for change in California, they're out. Okay. And the exodus of businesses from California that you've seen in the last few years could turn into a stampede.
10: More from my conversation with Steve Hilton coming up. I'm Michelle Hussein, and this is Bloomberg.
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15: The biggest streamer on the planet is YouTube. Okay, and there's only YouTube. This is America. We have Coke and Pepsi. Why is it that we only have one free streamer?
5: Allen became chief executive of the struggling online media outlet after Allen Family Digital took a 52% stake in the company. He infused some fresh capital into a business that's seen declines in viewers and advertisers. Allen tells Bloomberg BuzzFeed is a sensible outlet for YouTube's creators.
15: Most of the content, 99.9% of the content sitting at YouTube is non-exclusive. So what I would say to the content creators, put it at YouTube, which you're going to do anyway, and also put it at BuzzFeed. Do you want one check or do you want two checks?
5: Allen paid $20 million in cash for the BuzzFeed stake and offered the company a $100 million promissory note. 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
16: Skies become partly cloudy tonight. Some fog may develop, low in the middle to upper 60s. Partly to mostly sunny, less humid Monday, high in the middle to upper 80s. Clear Monday night, low 65 to 70. Mostly sunny, breezy Tuesday, high in the lower to middle 90s. Sunny, hot, and humid on Wednesday. We'll get up into the middle to upper 90s. I'm Scott Kaplan with your three-day forecast on Bloomberg 99.1.
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20: I want to ask about what's next for the NBA. The Board of Governors is actively exploring expansion franchises in Seattle and Las Vegas. What incentive does the league have in keeping smaller markets engaged versus just like building on the teams that are already dominant?
21: Well, I think that
0: The way in which the league has changed rules around the cap system so that it makes it tougher to keep all the players that you draft because of the salary cap. You'll have to pay penalties if you exceed a certain mark by paying players. With that in mind, it does two things. It makes it difficult for teams to keep their core together, and it also gives smaller market teams who may not draft well or put teams together, it gives them an opportunity to sign players. And so if you are one of these smaller time owners who has not been to the playoffs, who has not made a championship, but the media rights deals keeps going up, why would you bother competing in this the same way that some of the higher or bigger market teams can? The MLB is dealing with this crisis right now where you have teams who are just okay with not winning because they're making money. And the NBA is trying to avoid that by incentivizing teams to win. And so you've had, I believe it's 8 different champions in the last 8 years. There are some people who are happy with that. There are some people who are not. But the reality is it's good for fan bases. For fan bases to feel like they have a chance, it will drive people to arenas and it will drive people to their screens to watch.
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10: I'm Michelle Hussein, and you're listening to some highlights from the Michelle Hussein Show podcast on Bloomberg Radio. Today, I'm speaking with Steve Hilton, who's running to be governor of California. So if California is doing that badly, I want to put two other points to you. One is whether you think there is something longer term going on that is affecting the poorest in California and elsewhere. And that is a long term decline in living standards that's happened over the course of the last 50 years. So it's not about the Democrats ruling California now. It is about something more systemic that reflects poorly on American leadership for decades.
9: Well, I agree with you, actually. Sometimes people have asked me, well, going back to your earlier conversation, how did you end up supporting President Trump? I do remember back in 2015, I for the first time saw this chart based on US data. This is going back 10 years now, 11 years, showing the earnings of the majority of workers in California. I think the technical term was non-managerial, non-supervisory workers, roughly 80% of the workforce after inflation. And it's basically a straight line, just flat. So through Republican and Democrat governance in 50 years since 1974, I think it was.
10: Yeah.
9: Basically, the economic
10: Data, Nobel Prize winning economist, has done the seminal work on that. And I don't know if those are the figures you're referring to, but he's absolutely laid this out for the last 50 years. But that's exactly why I think the challenge is much broader than the political points you're making. Mm-hmm. It is one about choices that America's leaders have made.
9: Right. I agree with that. And I think that there needs to be a much bigger emphasis on the gap between the very top and the super rich and so on. Of course, that's been in the news with the SpaceX IPO and so on. I think the real issue is the fact that you've got so many people in the lower end of the income scale who just feel stuck, and that social mobility is gone. I think that's absolutely a broad point. However, within that, one of the great things about America and our system here is that you've got this experiment in policymaking through the federal system. The fact that you've got 50 states that do things a different way. And even within that overall framework, which I agree needs serious reform, some states are doing better than others. And you can see it in the fact that people and businesses are leaving California and moving to states with more welcoming policies to business and where the cost of living is much lower. Texas, Florida, Tennessee, even our neighboring states, Nevada. You've got a lot of evidence now that the high tax, high spending, progressive model of governance that you see in the blue states, as they're known, like California, like New York, is not working. We've had 16 years of one-party rule in California where one party's controlled everything. There's really been no barrier to the democratic philosophy being implemented fully in California. The results are among the worst in the country.
10: But you know, on people leaving, there's an aspect of this on which you could agree with Gavin Newsom, which is that he is trying to stop the wealth tax on billionaires that's been proposed by one of the labor unions. He's determined to try and stop it because he thinks it will drive more people away. So area of agreement, yes, between you and Governor Newsom.
9: Although I have to say, given his close relationship with the unions, I would have hoped he would have acted sooner to stop that even becoming a consideration. For example, right now, there's a process going on in Sacramento, very typical it's kind of horse trading process, where it's possible it won't, that the union itself will take it off the ballot now because they're negotiating some other kind of agreements. That could have been done a year ago.
10: He's working on this. That's the point.
9: No, I agree with that. But as often with Gavin Newsom, a little bit more attention and focus earlier would have worked wonders.
10: Okay. The other point I wanted to put to you about your economic critique of California is a question, really, about whether the policies of the federal government are playing a role in making life more unaffordable for Californians.
9: Well, it's certainly true that the which examples are you thinking of, particularly?
10: I'm wondering, well, let's take tariffs for starters and their impact on the cost of some goods.
9: Well, I think that if you look at the detail on that, it's nothing like as significant. We have the highest grocery prices, for example, in the country. The main drivers of that are policies made in California. Mm-hmm. Energy costs the highest in the country. The labor and environmental regulations that make operating here so expensive.
10: Can I give you others? This is Bloomberg analysis from earlier in the year that the jumps in the prices of children's clothing, tools, outdoor equipment, furniture, bedding, motor vehicle parts, all of this is linked to tariff policy and trade policy that the administration brought in last year.
9: Yeah, but if you basically look at where we've settled on tariffs in terms of the percentage rates, and then you look at the way that the international trading system has worked for a long time before the tariffs, it is a leveling of the system. And I think that the impulse that drove that policy is absolutely correct, which is that there hasn't been fairness. Most other countries, most of America's trading partners, for example, have a value-added tax, which distorts the picture in terms of imports and exports. It favors.
10: Okay, so you support the imposition of tariffs?
9: Well, it's not a California state policy, so I try and avoid weighing in on policies where that aren't really the subject of this campaign. I mean, I can give you a general observation that I think it was important to try and do something to bring manufacturing back to the US, and that's happening. Unfortunately, it's not happening for California.
10: Okay. I've read you talking about global and supporting globalization. So has your view completely changed on that? Because that was something that you used to say you believed in.
9: Well,
10: that globalization was a force for good and a force that created wealth rather than reduced
9: it. For sure, it's lifted. Yeah, right. But you've got to, nothing is all good or all bad. I mean, I think the point about policy generally, about in all sorts of areas, it's about trade-offs. And of course, it's true that over the years that we've seen the globalization of trade and so on, you've seen tremendous advances in economic opportunity in some parts of the world. And that's a good thing, obviously. I think anyone would support that. But at the same time, partly because of sometimes the speed of transition, partly sometimes because of the concentrated effects of a transition, so places have really lost out and suffered. And so the policy goal is to try and keep as much of the positive while alleviating the negative. And I always bring it back because I am running now for governor of California. What does it mean in California? Going back to the AI companies, you look at NVIDIA, Anthropic, these big companies making major investments in the US, none of them in California. The job creation that's coming from the AI boom in America is happening outside of the home state of those companies. That's something I want to change. So we get the full stack, as I describe it, of AI jobs in California.
10: So I do want to ask you about your attitude to big tech, because I remember you being really critical of these companies, Facebook, as it was then, Amazon and Google, talking about their dominant position, how you'd like the kind of framework where if they became too dominant in the market, then you'd want them to be treated as a monopoly, that you'd want maximum pay rates for senior executives. Have you changed your mind? And at that time you were talking about regulation of big tech being really important to you, and now
9: I don't see that kind of thing in your set of policies. I've changed my job, which is now running for governor, and as I plan to be governor, my job, my responsibility.
10: And does that mean you can't afford to take on big tech?
9: Let I just finish this, the point, which is that it's my responsibility will be to support every business in California to help them grow, so we create jobs and wealth and opportunity in our state. So regardless of my personal opinions about this or that company, I see it as the responsibility of the governor of any state to stand up for the people and the businesses, small business, medium-sized, big global corporations, whatever it is, that is my responsibility.
10: So what is your personal opinion of big tech?
9: Well, I think that, like we were just talking about in other areas, brought tremendous advances and changed people's lives in a positive way. I'm hugely proud of the tech sector and the fact that it's that we're leading and dominating once again in this new wave of innovation. That's fantastic, and I'm proud of that. But as with everything, you know, there's positives and downsides, and the goal of policymakers should be to be really careful about not leaping into trying to fix things. There really is a danger of overcorrecting and having unintended consequences. I think that's the skill of governance. And I think that when you look at tech, of course it's had positive transformational effects. Remember, people are choosing to use this technology. No one's forcing it on anyone. People are using it because they find it helpful. And businesses are using it because they find it helpful. I don't want to stand in the way of that.
10: Yeah. And I do understand, of course, that you're doing a different job now, and running for office is different to being a commentator and having much more freedom when you can say. But there is also a question of belief and core principles. And you clearly felt strongly and thought a lot about tech, not least because you've spent so many years, you know, seeing it up close and living in California. So do you not have any concerns today about the dominance of these companies in our lives? They're a key part of the stock market. Mm-hmm. A lot of American wealth is wrapped up in them. They're at the forefront of AI, which will change, if not destroy, many jobs. Like, have those concerns gone away, or you just can't talk about them anymore?
9: No. I think that, well, first of all, not just observed, I started and ran a tech company. I taught at Stanford University. So, I absolutely agree with you that you're seeing companies with a huge transformational effect, but that's new, and it's what innovation is. We've got to be you know, careful about what happens. That's my attitude to the whole question of the impact of technology on society, is to just be very open about what's going on, but not necessarily think that we, and speaking now as someone who's running for office, has the ability to really drive a change without causing unintended consequences. Right now, for example, on AI, you've got major disagreement about what's happening, even within the leaders of the sector. No one really knows.
10: More from my conversation with Steve Hilton coming up. I'm Michelle Hussein, and this is Bloomberg.
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3: ABC News, I'm Wayne Cabot. Oil prices are rising as bombings continue. The U.S. and Iran trading fire this weekend. Gulf allies Bahrain and Kuwait taking Iranian fire. Israel hitting Lebanon again. And yet, no one is declaring the ceasefire over, says ABC's Selena Wang. In fact,
6: a senior administration official tells me that those planned talks are still going ahead in the coming days and that the two sides are still exchanging messages.
3: The wind is easing, but dry conditions are helping. Seven massive fires continue to burn in Utah, where ABC's Melissa Adan says
23: an ongoing drought and record low snowpack are helping fuel the flames. Utah's governor banning fireworks for the 4th, but his order allows counties to assign areas where fireworks may still be used. Some local governments saying they will allow it.
3: Six of the seven fires in Utah are listed at 0% containment. Three firefighters died. This is ABC News.
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25: From Bloomberg World's headquarters in New York, I'm Doug Krisner. Let's update top stories in market action. So the U.S. and Iran are reportedly set to meet in Qatar on Tuesday. And ahead of this meeting, the two sides have agreed to stop attacking each other. Axios is reporting a key aim of these talks is to work out the spat over the Strait of Hormuz. On Sunday, Iran insisted it had the right to full control of the strait. Foreign Minister Abbas Araghchi said management and full reopening of the strait is Iran's responsibility. Now, we know a major sticking point is whether ships seeking to travel through the strait will have to pay tolls. Over the weekend, Oman told European officials vessels may ultimately have to pay some fees. WTI right now up 1%. We're trading $69.90. The Brent contract is higher by half of 1% at $72.35. South Korea will be unveiling a sweeping industrial strategy later today. It's expected to focus on sectors including semiconductors, AI data centers, and physical AI. And as a part of this, Samsung and SK Group are expected to announce major investment plans. Korea Economic Daily saying the value is expected to be $1.3 trillion over the next 10 years. Fed Chair Kevin Warsh will be making his debut public appearance outside the U.S. this week when he joins a panel discussion at the ECB's annual symposium in central Portugal. Today, Richmond Fed Bank President Tom Barkin said he sees tentative signs that price pressures may be moderating soon, although for the moment, Barkin said inflation is simply too high. Speaking today to Bloomberg on the sidelines of the Aspen Ideas Festival, Barkin said he sees other forces contributing to inflation beyond higher oil prices, and that would include the build-out of artificial intelligence infrastructure. We check markets for you throughout the day here on Bloomberg. In Tokyo, the Nikkei down 1.4%. In Seoul, the Kospi is weaker by 2%, although in Sydney, the ASX 200 is higher by 0.4%. Global news 24 hours a day, and whenever you want it, with Bloomberg News Now. I'm Doug Krisner in New York, and this is Bloomberg.
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16: In lingering showers and the skies become partly cloudy tonight, some fog may develop, low 65 to 70. Partly to mostly sunny Monday, high in the middle to upper 80s. Clear Monday night, low 65 to 70 again. Mostly sunny, breezy Tuesday, we'll get up to the lower to middle 90s. Sunny, hot and humid Wednesday, high in the middle to upper 90s. I'm Scott Kaplan with your three-day forecast on Bloomberg 99.1.
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1: States will begin its knockout round journey Wednesday night against Bosnia, who played Canada in the group stage and played out a 1-1 draw. Canada manager Jesse Marsh, a U.S. international himself, was asked what the U.S. will be up against.
2: It's up to the U.S. to figure out, and they can learn from the matches that Bosnia played. The one thing I know is I know a couple players on their team, and Bosnia's a group of fighters, so they were not easy to play against. After the game, I was very complimentary of the game. I thought we could have been better in the match, but I think that whoever they play, they will give a really hard match. So,
1: I'm Lucas Panzeca, Westwood One Sports.
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9: I'm Michelle Hussein, and you're listening to some highlights from the Michelle Hussein Show podcast on Bloomberg Radio. Today, I'm speaking with Steve Hilton, who's running to be governor of California. What do you think is going to be your biggest hurdle in this race in the next few months?
10: Well, I think it's actually a belief that we can turn the desire for change. There's no question that California wants change. Every single piece of data you look at shows that. There's a clear majority of people who think that we're on the wrong track and that we need to change direction. Now, what you've got to do is close that gap between the desire of people for change and actually voting for it by doing something that they haven't done in sufficient numbers in recent years, which is actually voting Republican. And so my job is to say, look, I'm running as someone with a positive, pragmatic plan which for very specific benefits that will help you in your life. $3 gas, cut your electric bills in half, your first $150,000 tax-free, starter homes for young people so they can afford to buy a home in California. These are positive, practical things. And my job is to get out there and show people how it can be done. And then I think we'll win. I'm very confident of that.
9: You're going to need to have Democrats vote for you, essentially.
10: I absolutely. I mean, it's a clear requirement that given the numbers that you've seen in recent years, of course, it's true that Democrats and independents, as it's called in California, no party preference voters, need to join our movement for change. They already are. I mean, we've been doing events up and down the state for a year now, town halls, hundreds of events. Thousands and thousands of people now have come out. Many times people come along. They're open to everybody. And many times someone would stand up and say, I'm a Democrat. I've never been to a Republican event before. I voted for Kamala Harris, but something's got to change in California. You're already seeing that happen.
9: I just wonder if that gets more difficult from this point onwards, because President Trump's popularity has declined. He's endorsed your ticket. You've thanked him for that. You are asking people who often will not like him at all and will feel harmed by some of his economic policies, or who are angry at the war in Iran, to vote for you.
10: No, I understand that. But look, he's not on the ballot. And this is a point of choice for California. Do we keep going in the same

0: direction we've had for the last 16 years, or do we want to make a choice to go in a new direction? You mentioned the war, the Iran war. Of course, that's lifted up gas prices right across the country. But they are $2 a gallon higher in California than anywhere else today.
1: Do you agree with the Iran war?
0: You're seeing around the country that people are complaining about as being incredibly high. We would have welcomed that in California before the war, because they're way lower than we had imposed here. President Trump is president in all these other states that have far lower cost of living, gas prices, electric bills, housing costs, you name it. And so it's clearly not his policies, it's California policies that are the problem here.
1: Do you agree with the Iran war, his decision to go to war in Iran?
0: Well, look, I'm just focused on this race. I'm really not a commentator on every political issue right now. There's plenty to fix in California. That's my focus, 100%.
1: You really don't think you need to, or the voters of California deserve to hear you express a view on that? That's not the point. It's just to know where you stand on it. You're trying to be a leader of the state.
0: No, I understand. I understand, but there's plenty to fix and focus on in California. And as I said, I'm not a political commentator. I can give you my very strong view that it's completely dangerous for the whole world for Iran to have a nuclear weapon. I think the basis for that is something that's broadly shared across all political parties. That's why leaders of all kinds have been trying to deal with this situation for many, many years. I've also expressed a strong belief that, you know, remember, my parents are Hungarian. They fled communism in Hungary. I've always believed that the way in which the Iranian people have stood up to this brutal authoritarian regime, something that we should support. So just as, you know, you take the side of people trying to overthrow oppression generally, that's something I believe in. Now, that doesn't mean that I've spent any time looking at the specific details of the implementation of this or that policy. I'm 100% focused on California.
1: You know how President Trump is talking about the regime members now who the US is dealing with: rational, smart, strong, not radicalized. It's the same regime, and that's the way he's referring to them now.
0: Look, I'm just not. I actually hadn't even heard those comments. Truly, it's a big state. I'm on the road from morning till night, up and down the state, making our case, and I'm just not focused on anything other than California right now.
1: Okay. Well, then you mentioned your parents and them fleeing communism.
0: Yeah.
1: And I can imagine that experience, you know, clearly formative for them, formative for you as well, growing up. I guess, is it part of why you became a conservative? Because you were not going to grow up to be someone on the left of the political spectrum ever.
0: I think that's probably part of it. One of my earliest political memories is in the UK. I was born in the UK. Both my parents are Hungarian. Also, my stepfather's Hungarian. My parents split up when I was young. My dad went back to Hungary. My stepfather's Hungarian. Also, someone who actually fled, ran across the border with Austria and ended up in a refugee camp. And like so many working class immigrants, he had a massive appreciation for the opportunities of being in a free country. I grew up in a regular working class immigrant home. He worked construction. He was a builder, as you'd say, in England. And I really remember very strongly around the early 80s, late, you know, when Margaret Thatcher had come, been elected, this sense that she was for the workers, she was for working people, and people who wanted to, and the word that became very commonly associated with that, strive and make progress and get on in life. And that sense of pursuing opportunity, climbing the ladder of opportunity, upward mobility through hard work and effort, that was something that I found that was very formative as I was growing up. And I think that's part of it too.
1: And so that family experience in, you know, making a different life, fleeing communism, how does it make you view Cubans today who, unlike in the past, are being deported, some of them with criminal records, but not always? These are also people who fled communism.
0: Well, I think that I understand deeply, as you just noted, the desire for freedom, but you can't, all of these migration patterns, immigration and migration across borders, everything falls apart if it's not done in a way that is legal and controlled. You have to, everyone must accept that you can't just have an open borders system. It just causes chaos. And so support for immigration, for welcoming people who are fleeing persecution, all those things. I've always, actually, David Cameron used to talk about it the same way. Support for all of that depends on the government controlling that. And when the government fails to control it, support declines. You can actually see that change in public opinion. You saw a drop in support for immigration and welcoming asylum seekers and so on in the US during the open border years of Joe Biden's administration. So I think that you've got to combine the desire to offer people that opportunity with a sense of orderly management of that process.
1: Isn't the example of Cuba a bit different in the context of the United States?
0: I'm not sure what you're referring to specifically.
1: Because of fleeing communism, that the US has traditionally had a different attitude.
0: Who wants to flee communism should be automatically accepted anyway.
1: There are many Cuban Americans today who feel very upset with the deportation of Cubans for precisely that reason. I guess you're telling me you think they're wrong.
0: Well, I actually don't know specifically the cases you're talking about. Are these illegal immigrants? I don't know exactly what you're describing.
1: I mean, they are people who've entered the United States from Cuba and
0: illegally.
1: Now they are being deported. Well,
0: did they enter legally or illegally?
1: They would have entered and now been undocumented, that has been the case for a long time. But previous administrations didn't deport them because there was a certain protection for Cuban Americans that was different for others. And that has changed now because of your family history. I'm just wondering what you think of it.
0: No, I don't think my family history means that I support illegal immigration. I don't see how that follows at all. I think it's very important that we try and approach it in a calm and reasonable way, lower the temperature. I think there's been far too much divisive, performative rhetoric on the Democrat side demonizing all of this. I think most people agree that immigration is a positive thing, but should be managed and controlled by the government. That's a common sense position that I think the vast majority of people support.
1: Yeah. And of course, you're an immigrant yourself. To the US.
0: Yes,
1: you became a US citizen
0: yes.
1: a few years ago. You've renounced your British citizenship, which you didn't have to. Was it just awkward to be running for office being a dual national, or did you really feel that you just didn't want that passport anymore?
0: No, I feel very strongly that you're asking for people to put their faith in you, their trust in you, and to make a commitment to you. And I think you're obliged to make a commitment to them and say, I am 100% all in for this country and this state, which I am, but I wanted to have absolutely no doubt about that in anyone's mind.
1: Would you like President Trump to come on the road with you?
0: Look, I haven't thought about that, honestly. He's got a lot he's focused on, so I don't suppose that's something that he's thought about either.
1: I feel he might not be an asset to you on the campaign trail in California.
0: Well, a lot of people voted for him. More people voted for him in California than in any other state in 2024. Of course, that's a function of being a big state. But I would just say that California is actually more of a Republican state than people think. And I get a very strong sense that there's a groundswell of people who've felt that it's just not possible in these years of one-party dominance that actually change isn't possible. And part of the reason I'm running a campaign in such a high energy way, which people say they haven't seen for a long time, is to try and get that sense of belief back that we really can do this.
1: Steve Hilton, thank you very much.
0: Great to be with you. Thank you.
1: Thank you for listening to some of the highlights from my podcast. 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
4: From ABC News, I'm Wayne Cabot. A top Trump official tells ABC News that the U.S. and Iran have now agreed to stop their attacks and allow vessels to move freely through the Strait of Hormuz. As behind-the-scenes talks continue, ABC's Selena Wang says publicly the talk has been tough.
5: Trump issuing a warning saying there may come a point when we are no longer able to be reasonable and will be forced to militarily complete the job that we very successfully started. Both sides signing that memorandum of understanding just over a week ago, but new questions tonight about how long it could last. Under that deal, Iran promised to reopen the strait. Instead, it's trying to control it. Iran's foreign minister now claiming Iran alone manages the strait, warning against any interference.
4: Oil prices pushing higher again. Gas prices now average $3.78 nationally as people set out for the July 4th week. From what ABC's Andrew Dimbert is hearing, the price of gas won't be enough to cancel road trips. And the price of plane tickets won't stop people from flying.
6: The TSA is expecting to screen about 18.7 million passengers between Tuesday and July 6th, with Thursday, July 2nd, projected to be the busiest day as more than 3 million people take to the air. AAA says a record 72.2 million Americans will travel at least 50 miles from home over the holiday, surpassing last year's record.
4: A pair of legs covered in dust were unearthed by earthquake rescue teams from Virginia, France, and Venezuela. Teams gently carrying the man from the structure where he'd been trapped for 4 days, his body slack, but still gripping his phone. Then came his young son, pulled shirtless and almost unresponsive, the teams bursting out into applause as hopes of finding survivors is dimming, the death toll climbing to 1,450. Dangerously high temperatures this week from the Midwest to the Gulf Coast to the Northeast. 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
7: Frontal system drops southward tonight, allowing drier air to filter in. Any lingering showers will end during the evening. Skies become partly cloudy tonight. Could see some patchy fog developing. Lows in the middle to upper 60s. Fog burns off Monday morning. Skies will be partly to mostly sunny. Not as humid. We'll get up into the middle to upper 80s. Clear skies for Monday night. Lows dropping to the middle to upper 60s. That front starts to lift back northward as a warm front on Tuesday. Skies will be mostly sunny. Just a few clouds are on, breezy, a little warmer, a little more humid as well, high in the lower to middle 90s. Then plenty of sunshine for Wednesday, hot and humid with high pressure in control, high 95 to 100, even hotter weather is possible for late in the week. I'm Scott Kaplan, and that's your Bloomberg three-day forecast. Now back to the latest headlines from ABC News.
4: Tragedy as wildfires burn across the West. ABC's Melissa Adun is in Utah.
8: Three firefighters were killed, two others hurt, battling a fire at the Utah-Colorado border. Officials say they were trapped by the fire with no escape. First responders honoring them with the procession in Grand Junction, Colorado.
4: Comedian Bill Maher being awarded the Mark Twain Prize for American Humor tonight at the Kennedy Center, with President Trump not in attendance. A tarp covers where Trump's name was removed. Supergirl wasn't super enough to leap to the top of the box office this weekend.
9: Let's play! Toy Story 5 picked up another $70 million in its second weekend, topping the box office after making the strongest debut of the year last weekend.
10: This does not look like this is going to end well.
9: Supergirl was this weekend's big new release, but only managed to collect $38 million, below what Warner Brothers had been projecting.
11: I wish Nikki Freeman loved me more than anyone in the entire world.
9: And the low-budget horror hit Obsession took in just under $10 million 7 weeks into its run. Mike Dabusky, ABC News.
4: Canada advances in the knockout round at the World Cup, beating South Africa 1-0 today at SoFi Stadium in Los Angeles. Wimbledon begins tomorrow with Serena Williams making her singles return, but with some players limiting media appearances, accusing the All England club of being too stingy with the prize money. I'm Wayne Cabot, ABC News.
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12: From Bloomberg World Headquarters in New York, I'm Doug Krisner. Let's update top stories and market action as well. So the U.S. and Iran are set to meet in Qatar on Tuesday, and ahead of this meeting, the two sides have agreed to stop attacking each other. A key aim of these negotiations will be to work out the spat over the Strait of Hormuz. It was on Sunday Iran insisted it had the right to full control of the strait. Foreign Minister Abbas Araghchi said the management and full reopening of the strait is Iran's responsibility. So we know that a major sticking point is whether ships seeking to sail through will have to pay tolls. Over the weekend, Oman told European officials vessels may ultimately have to pay some fees. WTI crude oil is up 1.2% at the moment at just above $70, and the Brent contract higher by 0.9% at $72.65. South Korea will be unveiling a sweeping industrial strategy later today. It's expected to focus on sectors like semiconductors, AI data centers, and physical AI. Now, as a part of this, Samsung and SK Group are expected to announce major investment plans. Korea Economic Daily reporting the value is expected to be $1.3 trillion over the next 10 years. Here is Bloomberg's Sungmi Cha.
13: So the consensus here from the market watchers is that this is a positive because this means that the money is going to continue to flow for the next 10 years. But again, this is a flagship industrial plan from the president. So there has been a lot of the discussion where whether this is only corporate or is this a combination of some government and corporate efforts. But whether it's one way or the other, the money is definitely flowing in here.
12: That is Bloomberg's Sungmi Cha. Now, Samsung and SK Hynix are each expected to build 4 to 5 semiconductor fabs. Right now in Seoul, the Kospi is down 1%. In Tokyo, Nikkei weaker by 0.7%. Although in Sydney, ASX 200 is higher by 0.4%. Global news 24 hours a day and whenever you want it with Bloomberg News Now. 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
20: And I'm Tracy Alloway.
9: Today you are listening to our conversation with Grace Hsiao, author of the AI Prom Substack. We are talking about what the world should know about how the Chinese AI industry works. We're going to be speaking to someone whose newsletter I'm a big fan of and everyone should read. We're going to be speaking to the perfect guest, Grace Hsiao. She's an independent AI researcher, and she has a great Substack called AI Prom, and she joins us here in our Hong Kong office. So, Grace, thank you so much for coming on Odd Lots.
20: Thank you so much for having me, Joe and Tracy.
21: Let's start at a basic level. So the big impression, the one that everyone knows, is Chinese models are open source versus the closed frontier models of the U.S. Why did it develop that way?
20: Yeah, I think people like to think of these mystical reasons, but really it was a very pragmatic business reason to start with. To start with, a lot of the labs have cited that, you know, for Western companies or Western developers to trust them, they needed to open source their models to build that trust and credibility. So in many ways, it's a branding decision. Then on top of that, I think, you know, you can see it as a philosophical drive. You know, the founder of DeepSeek, Liang Wenfeng, has openly said he wants open source his most frontier research to really help propel the whole industry as a whole. And that kind of R&D sharing has now formed a layer for the whole ecosystem where each of the labs kind of integrate each other's like kind of breakthroughs. You know, you see them congratulating each other, even on X when they have new models announced. So you can say it's a bit more collegial. I wouldn't say they're not competing, though. However, because of the compute constraint they're faced with, talent constraint, and the capital constraint you even mentioned, they are a lot more conscious with where they want to put their money, where they want to put their time in R&D. And all of that forms the basis of a strong open source ecosystem.
0: Is the culture as pro-sharing and pro-open source as it was even 2 years ago? Now, the DeepSeek moment was right around Trump's inauguration in early 2025, so about a year and a half ago. Since then, has the culture stayed the same, or has that sort of competition bug, that intense competition bug that we know among American AI labs, has it spread to the Chinese labs at all?
20: I think the sharing is an unintentional result rather than, you know, an intentional effort in the beginning to even start with. They are for sure extremely competitive. And, you know, we all know the word involution. So like China AI is duetting as well. That means like there's involution in this ecosystem as well. However, I think bringing up DeepSeek, DeepSeek plays a very interesting role in the whole ecosystem. Like you mentioned, V3 propelled the whole industry forward. Everyone kind of started taking China AI more seriously. You know, it brought a lot of interest from investors globally back into the internet companies that Tracy mentioned. You know, prior to that, there was a bit of a slump for 3 to 5 years. However, you know, Jipu ZAI is now publicly listed in Hong Kong. MiniMax is publicly listed in Hong Kong. Moonshot is, you know, in preparation to go public next year. They are competing with each other to capture market share, to capture developer mind share. But DeepSeek plays an interesting role. I want to bring it back to DeepSeek V4. Okay. So V4, you know, on the surface, you know, people said, okay, it wasn't as maybe impressive on evals and performance. It didn't catch up with the most frontier labs in the US, whatnot, right? But it was a very interesting move because what I heard from researchers on the ground in Beijing was that the lab actually delayed their release for about 3 to 4 months because they wanted to re-engineer a lot of the inference onto Huawei. So I'm not saying this completely replaces NVIDIA or CUDA, not at all, because if you ask any developers, they still want to use CUDA if they can. However, it was the first effort to really, and I kind of like did one for the team, like they kind of like put the resources.
1: Was that supposed to be like a signal, basically?
20: Yeah.
1: Like, we're doing this all on like a Chinese stack.
20: Yeah. They were like, look, guys, like you can actually do this. And they became a shared foundation layer for China's model ecosystem. So because again, everything is open source and open weight, other labs were able to study what they did to actually start inferencing on Huawei stack. And I think that was the first step, whether it's signaling or actually, you know, a very pragmatic reason to start shifting some reliance on, you know, the China AI stack.
1: Aside from DeepSeek, can you kind of describe the differences or what China is trying to do on the actual frontier side? Because there are some.
20: I think if you really have to look at the ecosystem, we can kind of put aside the big tech for now. But looking at the four most relevant startup labs, DeepSeek, Moonshot, who has Kimi, ZI, who has GLM, and then MiniMax, they are still probably the most committed to frontier research. However, because the constraint we mentioned that they face, whether it's compute, whether it's capital, or even frankly talent, they have decided out of necessity to basically each focus on a different vertical in capturing a different kind of business share. So ZAI is very focused on coding capabilities. So if anything, their GLM plan is much more similar to maybe what you think of Claude Cowork, Claude Code, etc., a Codex, that kind of product. And then you look at MiniMax, they're really focused on the multimodality capabilities. Moonshot, they're really focused on agents. Hmm. And DeepSeek, again, really is just focused on pushing the frontier and kind of trying to play catch up and push the Chinese ecosystem as fast as possible.
0: It's really crazy to look at some of the ones that have already gone public here. And just to put in, so MiniMax is public, and in US dollar terms, it's a $20 billion company. I mean, there are people in the US who have done nothing but publish a paper on archive.org, who do not even have a product yet, who have probably VC-backed implied valuations over $20 billion. How do they make money? You know, again, open source, okay, like in these four models that you named, do they have different thoughts on how they plan to make money or different business models?
20: Yeah, so China's VC space in general has not been that vibrant, frankly, since internet crackdown. And a lot of USD funds did exit, you know, 3 to 5 years ago, with Sequoia being maybe the most profile, right? Like, we all remember that. Now, people forget, even in 2022, a lot of these labs that we just talked about, they were struggling to even raise money, you know, raise capital. And a lot of them spun out of academic institutions. You know, you mentioned they're valued anywhere roughly between 20 to 30 billion right now, but they went public between like 6 to 8 billion. That's like kind of tiny compared to American valuations right now. However, they are actually making money. You know, the publicly disclosed information, I think, from Minimax and Zhipu indicates that they were making just as much, like in their last month, they made the same amount of money last month as they did last year, essentially. And their end of year AAR projection is anywhere between 1 to 1.2 billion right now. So they are making money. And how? Well, just because they're open source doesn't mean they don't make money. I think people forget, you know, we had open source softwares before as well. People are paying for managed services. And when you're paying for an API through Zed.ai or Minimax, whatnot, you basically don't have to self-host. You don't have to get your own GPU. You don't have to figure out your own compute. You don't have to figure out your own guardrails, your deployment, your security, your monitoring, whatnot, right?
0: So just to be clear, you can self-host all of these models, but for the most part, they do offer that inference part of the stack, and that is a profit center for them.
20: Yes, exactly.
0: Okay, got it.
21: All right, so there seem to be two major constraints on Chinese AI. Maybe energy is a constraint as well. We should talk about that. But there's the capital issue, so not as much capital available, or people aren't flinging it at AI companies the way they are in the U.S. And then secondly, there are the export controls on chips. And we talked about that a little bit. But can you describe how those controls are actually, I guess, influencing the development of the models themselves and, like, I guess, optimization?
20: So some of these big tech are actually even buying out the contracts that data centers have with some of these labs. And, you know, they are taking over the compute. So these labs essentially are now optimizing for the highest quality inference demand, if that makes sense. They don't actually have enough even supply. They don't have enough compute power to even like meet the demand that's coming through. So that's on like how they're servicing clients, how they're changing, I guess, or how they're optimizing their training is that a lot of them are really focused on the post-training. And this goes back to, so you know how OpenAI has like three buckets where they chuck money at? There's like the R&D, there's pre-training, there's post-training. R&D, a lot of times, a lot of money is spent, but say like 1 out of 10 things stick. But you need a lot of compute and resource and people to be figuring out where to go. For a lot of these labs in China, they frankly don't have that luxury. So they've even given me a metaphor and said, it's kind of like knowing what the answer to the homework is and working backwards. So they will wait till the frontier labs to come out with where the right direction is for the next frontier model, and they will work backwards and actually focus all their resources on post-training. So with post-training, they will optimize a lot of times the data they collect. For example, if a data provider like Mercor provides a very, very niche set of data set for like an OpenAI or whatnot, maybe they would charge them $10, $20 million. The Chinese lab will wait out that exclusivity contract, 3 to 6 months time, let's say, and then pay a fraction, if not like a tenth of that price for the same data set.
21: Yeah.
20: And that kind of plays into that like 6 to 9 month lag that we hear about as well.
21: That's really interesting. Let's talk about energy then, because the story in the US is that electricity is really the big constraint on AI use. And, you know, you got to find a data center that has an electricity hookup and it has to be reliant and all of that. And it seems to be in short supply. Is it a similar story in China?
20: Honestly, energy is probably not the biggest bottleneck right now in China. And I think people like to say, well, some people like to say, oh, somehow the Chinese government had foresight on the AI boom driving like the energy consumption, but definitely not. I think people forget that China's economic growth over the last 3 to 4 decades also meant a rise of urbanization. And a lot of the cities that, you know, we are visiting these days, like at least Westerners are visiting, like Beijing, Shanghai, Shenzhen, with all these robots and EVs or whatnot, these were all really urbanized within the last 2-3 decades. And because of that, the grid is very new. And because of that, the government already foresaw that there was going to be a increase in energy demand. And, you know, so a lot of the energy plants, you know, the solar plants, hydro plants, whatnot, were actually built out in you know, anticipation for that. Now, obviously, this has coincided with now the AI boom, and it's really helped out. Beyond that, you know, China has an advantage in the fact that they can actually drive top-down mandates and provincial governments will follow suit. This is something quite unique to China because it's not like decided by each state. So that kind of optimization has also really helped them, you know, with the load that is like, the demand right now.
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1: This is a Bloomberg Money Minute. Netflix is moving from streaming to screaming. The company will release its first original horror video game this Tuesday. Unhinged is set in an abandoned apartment during a hurricane, and the cast includes Zoe Kravitz and Sadie Sink from Stranger Things.
22: Just keep moving.
23: God, I don't want to die. I know he's coming.
1: Players use their phones as controllers to shine a flashlight and interact with objects on the screen. The game takes just over half an hour to complete. The goal is for customers to discover it on their homepage, get hooked, and then seek out more Netflix games. The streaming giant began offering video games in 2021, but has struggled to get many customers to engage. Netflix would like for Unhinged to spike demand for other story-driven games on the app. More titles are expected in the future. Courtney Donahoe, Bloomberg Radio.
2: Now, your three-day weather forecast on Bloomberg 99.1.
7: Becoming partly cloudy tonight, some fog will develop, low in the middle to upper 60s. Partly to mostly sunny, less humid Monday, high 85 to 90. Clear Monday night, low in the middle to upper 60s. Sunshine and a few clouds Tuesday, breezy, high in the lower to middle 90s. Lots of sun Wednesday, hot and humid, high in the middle to upper 90s. I'm Scott Kaplan with your three-day forecast on Bloomberg 99.1.
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28: On the latest Balance of Power podcast, we talk with retired Navy Admiral Mark Montgomery about brain drain at the Pentagon, punctuated by this week's removal of General Chris Donahue by the Secretary of Defense.
29: This is a real own goal, a big mistake by Secretary Hegseth. So first I'll say, CD, you know, is a Delta Force commander, 82nd Airborne commander. He is a soldier, strong leader. I spent a lot of time in Ukraine working with their military, and I learn a lot about drones. When I come out, the one U.S. general that really, you know, senior officer that really understood drone warfare correctly and how to counter drones was General Donahue. You know, so from my perspective, this is a big loss. The Army, I don't know what his next job should have been, but I know he should have had another job where we could use his talents leading us. And he's the, you know, he's among about a dozen to 15 senior, you know, 3- and 4-star admirals and generals removed from service without explanation by Secretary Hegseth. And I think this weakens our national security with no obvious payoff.
3: What's the house cleaning all about if we're losing this much experience? Is it a loyalty test?
29: I think for some of them, the initial ones, like the head of our Navy, Admiral Frank Kennedy, she's fantastic. I'd known her for 35 years. She was the best person for the job, but she was a woman. And Secretary Hegseth made it clear in his 20

0: 2024 book, that he didn't have a lot of respect for her or in general for women serving in combat. And so I think he has a issue with that. It's misplaced. You know, anything he puts in place now will be changed by his successor.
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3: This is Odd Lots on Bloomberg Radio. I'm Joe Weisenthal.
4: And I'm Tracy Holloway.
3: Today's episode is looking at what the world should understand about the Chinese AI ecosystem. We are speaking with Grace Hsiao, researcher and author of the AI Prone Substack. I want to get back to something you said. So first of all, just to clarify, you mentioned companies like Mercor that sell proprietary data that they are able to collect and manufacture in various ways. Then they sell it to an OpenAI. So a company like Mercor will hire a bunch of people to, say, build PowerPoints, and then they'll collect the data on how they do that. And this that is fresh data that they can sell. So those have exclusivity windows after which they can then sell them to anyone?
4: I'm not saying Mercor specifically, but supposedly there are these data providers that do the so, and they have exclusivity windows. And the Chinese labs kind of weigh that out so they can pay like maybe $1 million versus like $10 million for the same data set.
3: So this gets to something generally speaking, which is that people are around the world correctly like quite impressed by how high quality the Chinese models are, even if they're behind. But then you have things like that, and then you also have accusations from the likes of Anthropic that they're distilling models and that they're finding ways to collect the outputs of American models for training. So then you could say, well, yes, sure, this like it's great, this open source model, and it can stay close to the edge. But then the counter is that they can only be so advanced because there is this extremely capital-intensive closed source model in the U.S., that's really establishing the frontier, and that these Chinese companies wouldn't be anywhere near where they were if they weren't sort of, I guess you would say, drafting off the American labs.
4: Yeah, I think the compute constraint and the capital constraint is real. And frankly, like no one's hiding that or pretending that that's not an issue for them right now. Like DeepSeek has openly said they even were struggling, right? Like they needed more compute. I think on the distillation allegations or accusation, it is quite interesting. Like recently, I've been thinking about this a lot and thinking about what it means for distillation and what it means for the models to catch up, right? So there was this one quote from Yao Shunyu, who is a Google DeepMind researcher. He said, there is smart distillation and dumb distillation. Dumb distillation is something I think most of us were, frankly, non-technical think about. It's like, okay, you take like 1,000 queries, you take the answers of whatever Claude gives you, right? And then you kind of force copy that into your said model, and then you forcefully make them basically like get the exact same answer. Smart distillation is like you using the frontier model almost as a partner to help you with the judgment for the evaluation and even the data labeling itself. So you're using it as almost a teacher for your own model.
3: Okay.
4: It guides it a little bit versus really copy pasting the answer, if that makes sense. And that part of it is frankly not that unethical or like, you know, that frowned upon right now, because that is what enterprises do when they're fine tuning. So it's all kind of a bit of a murky area, to be honest.
3: Okay.
5: So you mentioned data just then. Talk to us about what the Chinese data set actually looks like. Because I imagine if you're a Tencent, I mean, you've got WeChat, right? That must be a whole load of data on which to actually like build your AI. But on the other hand, I imagine like there are some restrictions around the internet, obviously. What does it actually look like here?
4: So I actually split that into two parts. On the data itself, people often think China is so data intensive and you just have a massive amount of data to use for AI training. However, actually people forget, again, China's enterprise build out or, you know, whatever, the knowledge work economy is very new and not as sophisticated, frankly, as the American ecosystem or the Western ecosystem, if you have to put it that way. So data is often unstructured and data thus, a lot of the specific needs for, you know, the kind of training we're seeing today is not as vibrant, or the data ecosystem is not as sophisticated as what American data providers kind of can provide, such as Mercor, like we just mentioned. Now, on the big tech side, it's a bit interesting. So I'm glad you brought up Tencent, because Tencent actually just announced last week that they are working in the works of creating an agent that can be plugged into WeChat. This has been very controversial and has actually had a lot of pushback even internally, because WeChat's product manager, Alan Zhang, has been famously or notoriously known to be kind of hard to work with if you want to push something within WeChat, because he's so protective of that user experience. It's his baby, right? And Tencent, like you said, has WeChat, which is a super app, has more than 1.4 billion MAU globally, like mostly 1.3 billion people in China and the Chinese diaspora globally, or people who work with China. That is immense value, but the risk and compliance risk of potentially an agent going rogue within that chatbot, or that agent going rogue in executing, you know, whether it's a purchase or whatnot, that risk is very high. So they've been working on that. And on top of that, Tencent itself has been lagging behind compared to other big tech in their own proprietary models. And they've really been trying to really play catch up. They actually last year poached someone from OpenAI, who is a researcher called Yao Shunyu as well, has the same name as the other researcher we just mentioned, to lead this whole initiative. And their whole goal is to basically build a Tencent agent native model. And that is their biggest goal, because end of the day, like you said in the very beginning, their goal is to optimize their existing businesses already and bring AI to the mass consumer as fast as they can.
3: You know, you mentioned poaching a researcher from OpenAI, and it's like, the way I see it, AI will definitely be built by the Chinese. The question is whether it'll be built by the Chinese working in the American labs, or whether it'll be built by Chinese working in Chinese labs. Has there been a gathering of steam of researchers from that had been working at American labs going to Chinese labs, or are they still sort of one-off and somewhat rare?
4: I think even during the internet era, we saw a lot of Chinese nationals or Chinese ethnic people returning to China, right? I think it's easy to blanket statement as geopolitical headwinds, people are scared. But realistically, I think most people are just trying to take care of their families and live a good life, right? I hate to sound so crass about it, but, you know, sometimes it's what your package looks like. And to overgeneralize, I've heard from many researchers say, look, if my wife is a lawyer in China, my wife is a nurse in China, my wife is a teacher in China, that kind of employment opportunity is very, very hard to actually transfer to a new market. So, like, if I can get a similar package and a growth opportunity in one of the big labs in China, I would pick that over living in the U.S. And on top of that, I think that something's lost in the nuance is, my parents immigrated to North America 30 plus years ago. It was a very clean cut, like, quality of life is just like objectively better in any city in North America compared to any city in China. Now that's kind of a personal debate, right? Because it depends on what you really value. If you want to be close to city center, you want that fast paced, like, techno, EV, futuristic lifestyle, China actually gives that to you. And then on top of that, if you want to be close to your family, it's a very personal reason. So I've met a lot of researchers actually decided to come back to China or this part of the world simply because they wanted to do it for personal family reasons.
5: Hmm. Are they paid as much as they are in the U.S.? Because we get headlines all the time about, you know, so-and-so is joining whatever company, and people treat that news like sports stars, right? Like teams trading their best players. Is it a similar thing here?
4: I think you definitely get less of that sports star vibe or mentality here. They're still getting paid like hefty amounts. How much, they don't usually disclose, but at least even in the internet era, like a ByteDance product manager can make just as much as a Meta product manager. Similarly, if you're like an average AI researcher, you're probably making a similar amount. Although the star players, like the ones that are signing 100 million bonuses, I don't know if we had anything like that big, like in China. But look, they made their money with the IPOs. They made their money recently with all this AI boom. It's just on a maybe slightly smaller scale. Doesn't mean that they're not making much more than the frankly average person.
3: Tracy, can I say something that might be sort of sacrilege for a podcast host to say?
5: Okay.
3: I'm only speaking for myself here. I'm not necessarily speaking for the team. But it occurred to me, like, I'm not really sure if I'd be that interested in, say, getting the CEO of, like, an American AI lab on the podcast as a guest. I don't know what I would ask them, because, like, Like, do I really want to hear, like, Sam Altman or Demis Hassabis or whatever, like, the future of work and all this stuff, or, like, these, all the big, you know, I love doing AI episodes. I just feel like at that level, I would rather talk to sort of like someone in actually the engine room rather than this sort of big picture person who may have some degree of AI psychosis and just like is on, it speaks in like the biggest generalities.
5: Okay. Well, now Sam Altman needs to like invite himself on the show just to test your commitment to not having AI CEOs.
3: No, I would do it, but I like, let's just agree here that if we ever like get one of the really big like lab CEOs, let's just ask the very, like, sort of mundane questions about operations and not, like, what are we all going to do? And, you know, what is the meaning of life going to be when we don't have jobs? Because I'm so sick of those conversations. They may be important at some point. But, Grace, I'm sort of curious from your perception, like, it does feel like the heads of the American AI labs have some degree of AI psychosis themselves. Either they talk about all white collar employment is going to disappear, or that they're going to build a monster that, if done wrong, is going to be out of control, and that they're not, you know, it'll escape the sandbox. Is there the same sort of existential discourse in the Chinese AI community?
4: Yeah, I think to start with, in the AI community themselves, I would say people are a lot more pragmatic. And I think recently I was talking to Nathan Lambert, who is an open source researcher who just came to China, visited all the labs. He said, look, I was shocked to see majority of labs are so young, as in like a lot of the researchers are still students. A lot of them are interns, and the core research teams are maybe led by a handful of people. And then these people are academics by training. So maybe they're a bit less commercial. Maybe you can say they're less like sophisticated to manipulate the market, whatever you want to call them. So I definitely feel like there's less of that kind of psychosis or high level narrative going around. However, I would say that there is obviously anxiety from the public in some degree, not as much of a pushback. But recently there was a very interesting court case in Hangzhou, which is, you know, home to Alibaba and a lot of these AI labs. Basically, a company tried to like lay off a person saying you are being replaced by AI. And the court literally ruled, say that is not allowed. And no company can use AI as an excuse to lay off or replace or even cut short their contract time. So that was a really swift reaction from regulators. And I think it really did serve as a calming factor for the public. Obviously, I also think I want to preface the fact that the knowledge worker economy makes up less of the overall economy in China as well. So that kind of fear maybe doesn't feel as imminent, but that conversation is being had.
5: More to come from our conversation on Chinese AI. We are speaking with Grace Hsiao, the author of the AI Prone Substack. I'm Tracy Alloway.
3: And I'm Joe Wasenthal, and this is Odd Lots on Bloomberg Radio.
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6: ABC News, I'm Wayne Cabot. The U.S. and Iran have just now agreed to stop their attacks after a weekend of skirmishes, says a U.S. official to ABC News, and to allow vessels to move freely through the Strait of Hormuz, as Iran was supposed to in the Memorandum of Understanding.
7: Trump issuing a warning saying there may come a point when we are no longer able to be reasonable and will be forced to militarily complete the job that we very successfully started. Both sides signing that Memorandum of Understanding just over a week ago.
6: ABC's Selena Wang, oil prices pushing higher again. Gas prices averaging $3.78 nationally. Applause amid the horror in Venezuela as teams from Virginia and France helped rescue an earthquake survivor in the pile 4 days, still gripping his phone. Then came his young son, almost unresponsive but alive, the death toll climbing to 1,450, with 50,000 people still missing. This is ABC News.
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8: From Bloomberg World's headquarters in New York, I'm Doug Krisner. Let's update top stories in market action. As we have been reporting, the U.S. and Iran are set to meet this week in Qatar. Ahead of the meeting, the two sides have agreed to stop attacking each other. Now, the aim of these talks is to work out the spat over the Strait of Hormuz. On Sunday, Iran insisted it had the right to full control of the strait. Foreign Minister Abbas Araghchi said the management and full reopening of the strait is Iran's responsibility. Now, we know a major sticking point is whether vessels traveling through the strait will have to pay tolls. Over the weekend, Oman told European officials vessels may ultimately have to pay some fees. At the moment, WTI crude oil up 1.2% now. We're at $70.05 the barrel. The Brent contract higher by 0.8% at 72.55. We go to South Korea next, where the government will unveil a sweeping industrial strategy later today. It's expected to focus on sectors including semiconductors, AI data centers, and physical AI. At the same time, as a part of this plan, Samsung and SK Group are expected to announce a major investment plan. Korea Economic Daily saying the value is expected to be $1.3 trillion over the next 10 years. Now, Samsung and SK Hynix are each expected to build 4 to 5 semiconductor fabs. Fed Chair Kevin Warsh will be making his debut public appearance outside the U.S. this week when he joins a panel discussion at the ECB's annual symposium in Portugal. Earlier today, Richmond Fed Bank President Tom Barkin said he sees tentative signs that price pressures may be moderating soon, although he said for the moment, inflation is too high. U.S. Treasury yields inching up in the Tokyo session, a 10-year rising a more than a basis point now at 4.38%. In Tokyo, the Nikkei down 0.3%. In Seoul, the Kospi is off 0.6%. However, with some new IPOs in Hong Kong, the Hang Seng up 1% at this hour. Global news 24 hours a day and whenever you want it with Bloomberg News Now. I'm Doug Krisner. This is Bloomberg.
1: Now, your 3-day weather forecast on Bloomberg 99.1.
9: Skies become partly cloudy tonight. Some fog may develop, low in the middle to upper 60s. Partly to mostly sunny, less humid Monday, high in the middle to upper 80s. Clear Monday night, low 65 to 70. Mostly sunny, breezy Tuesday, high in the lower to middle 90s. Sunny, hot, and humid on Wednesday. We'll get up into the middle to upper 90s. I'm Scott Kaplan with your 3-day forecast on Bloomberg 99.1.
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5: To the Odd Lots podcast on Bloomberg Radio. I'm Joe Weisenthal.
6: And I'm Tracy Alloway.
5: On today's show, we are discussing what's going on in the Chinese AI ecosystem. We are speaking with Grace Shao, author of the AI Prone Substack.
7: But I do think in Asia in general, not only in China, you look at South Korea, Singapore, all these countries are approaching AI in a very pragmatic way. And the tiger moms are trying to train up the kids to be AI native. The students are trying to train themselves up to be AI native. People are preparing for the future versus pushing back on the future.
5: That's interesting. You know, in the U.S., obviously, companies announce that they're laying people off and they cite AI even frequently when there's no evidence that AI had anything to do with it. So it's interesting they're not allowed to do it. In defense of American AI labs, most of them lose a lot of money, and yet they actually do spend at least the big ones spend quite a decent amount on so-called like alignment research, safety research, making sure the AIs don't go rogue, et cetera. How big of a part of the Chinese labs, how much do they spend on, I guess, what they would, what you would put, what the American labs would put into the safety bucket?
7: I do have to say I'm not a policy expert, so I don't work with a lot of the safety people as much. But there are organizations in China that are definitely working, like the regulators as well as the private sector working together. And for some context, in China, there are various moving parts in the government. There's MIT, the CAC, etc. These agencies, basically, some are to propel economic development. So in this case, AI diffusion, the whole idea of AI plus every single sector you can think of. Some act more like a guardrail as a protector. So they are working hand in hand. And on top of that, every single AI, Gen AI application, as well as LLM company, have to go through the national registry in China. So they actually disclose what is being trained, what is, you know, the potential risk. That said, I think right now, you know, no one really knows what the real impact of AI will be on an economy. But, you know, definitely that fear-mongering narrative is not mainstream in China.
6: How would you describe, I guess, the approach of the Chinese government to AI in general? Because it feels like the trade-off for maybe not being on the cutting edge with frontier models is, well, you're further along with sovereign AI and the government maybe has like a better handle on what the labs are actually doing.
7: The Chinese government probably sees this in a much more pragmatic way, you know, just like how there was an Internet Plus policy 15 years ago. There's now an AI Plus policy. When DeepSeek moment took off, you know, there was a frenzy of private companies, even in home appliances, trying to embed DeepSeek, integrate DeepSeek. I'm just like, what is a AI vacuum going to do for you, or AI like electric toothbrush going to do for you? It was wild, right? But the government picked that up. And I think what the Chinese government, going back to what we talked about earlier, is that they have the advantage of having the ability to push things down from top down. And at the very high level, they're seeing AI

0: as an economic driver to propel maybe efficiency, to address some of the labor shortage that is coming as the population continues to age and decline. It also addresses a lot of issues where a lot of the young people don't want to work in manufacturing roles. They want to be automated, actually, and they want to work in urban areas. So they have that now. And then each of the provincial governments will take that as kind of like a KPI. They're like, all right, let's go act like VCs essentially and go find, you know, future deep seeks and fund them. However, how much these companies want to take government money is a different discussion. A lot of them will then even support them by providing, you know, infrastructure like buildings, offices, even like some of them heard like dormitory for these young entrepreneurs, and then give them money and capital to try things out. There's also these AI pilot zones being rolled out across the country. I think now about 11 or 12 of them where, you know, people can try out new AI products. I met with the largest AI developer community founder in China a couple weeks ago, and she was saying there's more than a couple hundred thousand developers in this ecosystem, and they are working with regulators and the private sector. So if, say, ByteDance have a new product, they might go to them first and say, can you try this out? And then they will report and debug and see what's happening, and then tell the whoever local government that's funding them with providing the infrastructure, say, hey, this product might come out. Do you want to be part of it? Do you want to give it money? Do you want to provide it with whatever resource you want to? So there is kind of this like cohesive ecosystem where they kind of all dance together. Hmm. How much these companies actually want to take state money, I think that's debatable. However, as AI and robotics become more and more sensitive and being recognized as not only an economic driver, but potentially a military use or geopolitical, I guess, talking point. Mm-hmm. At this point, it is becoming more and more nationalized, not only in China, but globally in the US and so on.
1: Robotics is obviously an area where China is just straight up ahead of the United States, or at least according to all the videos on my Twitter and Instagram feed of humanoid robots and so forth. How much does, you know, when we were all kids, when we thought of like AI, I think we thought of robots, right? We thought about the T-1000 or some version of it. And now when we think of AI, most people think of chatbots, but that's just one aspect of AI. For the advanced labs, whether we're talking about the DeepSeeks or the Minimaxes or GLM and so forth, like, are they actively working hand in hand with some of the Unitrees and advanced robotics companies to figure out how you can actually have that, the true AI robot of the future?
0: Yeah, I think China, having been the manufacturing hub of like literally everything under the sun over the last like three decades, has definitely an advantage have owning all the supply chain, right? And it's like not only just owning the supply chain, but, you know, there are literally regions where that whole supply from raw material to like the end result, end product from OEM is all within like, say, 50 kilometers of each other. So what we're seeing is a lot of American investors and entrepreneurs coming into China to kind of get a sense of that. And like you mentioned, because we've been so fixed in software, I think China having a very strong hardware background is now thinking about how can we actually integrate the software into the hardware. How ready that is to the mass market, I frankly don't think it's really there yet. So recently I just met with some robotic companies. They actually can't just plug in a Minimax, you know, that's like, for them, they need to actually get physical data. This is where, like, you know, now all the hype is on world models, physical AI, you know, that is a complete different set of kind of technology, essentially, where without the 3D data that these models need right now, the bottleneck right now is that, you know, these hardwares, these humanoids, quadrupeds, dogs, whatever you want to call them, they cannot be powered by LLMs. Yeah. That's number one. Number two is, despite that China being very, very strong on hardware, the bottleneck is actually a lot of times in the integration as well as the battery solutions. You know, you think of China having very strong battery solutions, but most of these gadgets can't last more than like, say, 2 hours. And there's no one that's really come out with a better solution so far. What I've seen, the most creative thing so far is, like, you know, those glasses you wear, like the Meta glasses, they kind of die within 2 hours. But China, like iFlytek or Rocket, that's kind of a newer player startup, they created these battery capsules where you can just like stick onto your glasses. It's very lightweight, doesn't really affect your user experience. And that's actually able to kind of extend it by a few hours. So to go back to your question, is China trying to do physical AI? Definitely. What is their edge? I think it's still in manufacturing. Is their software good enough? I don't think anyone really has good enough software right now, as of now.
2: Wait, I'm just going to press you on this. So if we fast forward 10 years, like, what would you say is most likely to be China's comparative advantage? Is it like the cheap, open source, super optimized models? Is it software, AI software that's like integrated with like industry and existing business? Or is it robotics and the sort of hardware side of AI?
1: Ten years is a long time.
0: 10 years is a long time.
1: Sorry.
2: Well, we want to challenge you.
0: A lot of these companies didn't exist 10 years ago, or not even 5 years ago.
2: Yeah, that's fair. Okay, I can shorten the time frame. In 3 years.
0: All right. So don't chase me down if I'm wrong in 3 years, but I think, you know, there's two parts. One is, I think I agree with you. Hardware side, China's definitely going to have, I think, more breakthroughs and have a lot of edge. Not only is the supply chain all domestically there, I think something overlooked by people is the fact that a lot of the know-how is also there. And that's not easy to transfer overnight. You know, Patrick McGee's book recently in his Apple book saying how Apple tried to move this whole supply chain to India. The biggest bottleneck is actually these like highly skilled laborist jobs that actually are so technical that cannot be even trained in one generation. It took decades to really train up the local community, labor force, whatnot. So that's still there. Now, because of that ecosystem, a lot of these robots, home appliances, whatnot, these tech gadgets are produced at less than 50% of the cost of where you could produce that anywhere else in the world. They are also extremely innovative. I've talked to people at EV companies, just for example, to ship out a new model from ideation to production to hitting the like floors. That takes maybe less than 15 months.
2: Wow.
0: But for a traditional OEM, like, wait for at least 3 to 5 years, right? So there's the hardware side. I think another very underappreciated fact on the Chinese open source model is that people don't realize. So a year ago when I spoke to startups in Silicon Valley, they were the most cost conscious, frankly, less compliance conscious, and gives very little care about geopolitics. They were building on top of Qwen. Now it's actually a lot of AI native American enterprises building on Chinese open source because we're seeing headlines on the ROI is not like showing, it's extremely expensive for these token maxing projects, whatnot. So Harvey, Cursor, they've talked about using a hybrid model where they will build majority on GLM or Kimi, but kind of like what we talked about earlier, where they use like Opus to act as a judge or a guidance. So I think that's something where we continue to see. And these companies are generating a lot of revenue, and going back to the fact that like a lot of them don't even have enough capability to support the demand that's coming through.
1: That's such a fascinating idea, and it makes a lot of sense that for at the application layer, that probably a lot of different models can go into it. You know, by the way, I was talking to someone at a dinner recently, and he said he thinks that AI writing will get a lot better when AI is embedded in humanoid robots, because then it will have this sort of groundedness in the real world where I have no idea if this is true. But he said his theory was that the reason why AI writing is still so weird is because it's in this disembodied data centers, and that as soon as they're really in robots, then they'll have a sort of real-world groundedness. All right, Grace Zhao, thank you so much for coming on Odd Law. It's great to connect with you here in Hong Kong, and we'll have you back in 3 years. No, hopefully before then, we'll have you back in at least, certainly in 3 years, to see how your predictions held up.
0: Thank you so much.
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5: From ABC News, I'm Wayne Cabot. A weekend of ceasefire violations ends with a top Trump official now telling ABC News tonight the skirmishes are over. Both the U.S. and Iran will stop firing at each other, and Iran will allow the safe flow of shipping through the Strait of Hormuz. The official says the technical talks are going to continue on all areas, but gave no details about the timing. Air conditioning and hydration will save lives this week as dangerously high temperatures from the Midwest to the Gulf Coast then move to the Northeast. Check out these predicted numbers. From ABC News meteorologist Leslie Lopez.
6: New York, 103 by Wednesday, 106 by Thursday. Even Washington, D.C. hitting 104 by Thursday as a heat index. And then we move out towards the west. Extreme risk of fire spread still remains for the Four Corners. We're looking at wind gusts of 50 miles per hour, single-digit humidities, and unfortunately very dry fuels in the area that could really contribute to the rapid fire spread. The good news is we're looking at some cooler temperatures, and so that will hopefully aid in the firefight.
5: But those fires continue at 0% containment. Except for one fire, the Iron Fire, controlled enough so people can go back to their homes in Eureka, Mammoth, and Silver City in Utah. Three firefighters died on the Utah-Colorado border. The families of 50,000 people are waiting for word of their missing loved ones 4 days after two quakes in Venezuela. There is reason to stay hopeful. Several more rescues of people buried for all those days happened today, including a father and son found by crews from Virginia. ABC's Marcus Moore says the overall tally in Venezuela is very grim.
7: U.S. teams bringing highly trained urban search and rescue dogs. Their unique senses piercing the rubble and helping to find those trapped underneath. Researchers estimate nearly 60,000 buildings were damaged or destroyed. The death toll remains at more than 1,400 people.
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9: Frontal system drops southward tonight, allowing drier air to filter in. Any lingering showers will end during the evening. Skies become partly cloudy tonight. Could see some patchy fog developing. Lows in the middle to upper 60s. Fog burns off Monday morning. Skies will be partly to mostly sunny. Not as humid. We'll get up into the middle to upper 80s. Clear skies for Monday night. Lows dropping to the middle to upper 60s. That front starts to lift back northward as a warm front on Tuesday. Skies will be mostly sunny. Just a few clouds are on, breezy, a little warmer, a little more humid as well, high in the lower to middle 90s. Then plenty of sunshine for Wednesday, hot and humid with high pressure and control, high 95 to 100, even hotter weather is possible for late in the week. I'm Scott Kaplan, and that's your Bloomberg three-day forecast. Now back to the latest headlines from ABC News.
5: This 4th of July, the pain of filling up our tanks with prices 61 cents a gallon more than last year won't mean fewer cars on the road or fewer planes in the air.
10: The TSA is expecting to screen about 18.7 million passengers between Tuesday and July 6th, with Thursday, July 2nd, projected to be the busiest day as more than 3 million people take to the air. AAA says a record 72.2 million Americans will travel at least 50 miles from home over the holiday, surpassing last year's record.
5: ABC's Andrew Dimbert. Torrential rains triggering water rescues and swamping entire communities in Kentucky. Some counties getting record or near record rain. ABC's Morgan Norwood.
11: In Bullitt County, emergency crews going door to door, pulling residents from homes surrounded by rising floodwaters. Officials there are also monitoring damage to a small dam, warning that if it were to fail, more homes could flood. Governor Andy Beshear declaring a state of emergency after at least four people were killed.
5: Israel renewing its attacks on Lebanon and in the Gaza Strip, where a 13-year-old girl is among the four people reported killed. Ukraine is bringing the pain to Moscow after five punishing years of attacks from Russia. Vladimir Putin today acknowledging a fuel shortage because of drone strikes by Ukraine. Canada beat South Africa 1-0. Canada's first knockout match victory in the World Cup, advancing to face the Netherlands or Morocco on July 4th. Wayne Cabot, ABC News.
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12: From Bloomberg World's headquarters in New York, I'm Doug Krisner. Let's update our top stories and market action as well. And as we have been reporting, the U.S. and Iran are set to meet this week in Qatar. And ahead of this meeting, the two sides have agreed to stop attacking each other. The aim of these discussions is to work out the spat over the Strait of Hormuz. On Sunday, Iran insisted it had the right to full control of the strait. Foreign Minister Abbas Araghchi said the management and full reopening of the strait is Iran's responsibility. Here is Bloomberg's Jill Desis.
13: We've been back and forth on this so many times. You know, we're supposed to enter a period of the 60-day ceasefire during which they could talk through some of these really, really weighty topics. Maybe now we'll actually see something. We're expecting talks in Doha this week. Axios is reporting that the nature of those talks is going to revolve around the opening of the Strait of Hormuz, keeping that open and keeping traffic flowing through. But there's a lot of other weighty topics that the U.S. and Iran really have to kind of come to terms with. A lot of the discussions so far have been focused on just really technical considerations over Iran's nuclear program. So, again, a lot to chew through here.
12: That is Bloomberg's Jill Desis. Now, a major sticking point, as we know, is whether ships transiting the strait will have to pay tolls. Over the weekend, Oman told European officials vessels may ultimately have to pay some fees. Right now, crude oil is pushing higher, WTI up 1.2%. Just above $70 the barrel, and the Brent contract at $72.55 with a gain of nearly 0.8%. South Korea will be unveiling a sweeping industrial strategy later today. The focus, we are told, will be on sectors like semiconductors, AI data centers, and physical AI. Samsung and SK Group are expected to announce major investment plans. Korea Economic Daily saying the value is expected to be $1.3 trillion over the next 10 years. We check markets throughout the day here on Bloomberg. In Seoul, the Kospi is down 1.8%, and in Tokyo, Nikkei weaker by 0.8%. Got some IPOs in Hong Kong, Hang Seng up 1.2%. 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
2: 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I'm Sarah Holder, and today on the show, we're talking about Everlane's sale to Shein.
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2: You might know the clothing company Everlane for its plain tees, sensible work pants, millennial cool basics. Or you might know it more by reputation. The brand's marketing has always touted its commitment to quality, sustainability, and to transparent pricing. These days, Everlane isn't the retail darling it once was. It's laden with debt and struggling to connect with customers the way it did in the mid-2010s. But outside the company's store in Lower Manhattan in early June, customers told us Everlane's stated values are a big part of the reason they've kept shopping there.
18: They mostly use pretty good material that it will last.
19: They're branded as, you know, radically sustainable, and they're also transparent about where they source their clothes from.
2: But that last customer, Anupriya Agarwal, said she might reconsider shopping at Everlane.
19: When I found out that it's been acquired by Shein, which is like this mega fast fashion brand outlet, it was very appalling to me.
2: Shein, the e-commerce giant founded in China, bought Everlane last month from its private equity owner. The sale price? A reported $100 million. Shein is a king of fast fashion. As of 2022, it released about 1,000 new women's clothing styles every day, leading to concerns that its clothes aren't just fast fashion, but low quality and disposable. In addition to its environmental impact, the company has also come under scrutiny for the labor conditions of its suppliers. In some ways, Shein seemed like the anti-Everlane.
19: I mean, I just have questions around why they decided to sell to Shein. It just doesn't align, like, value-wise, you know?
2: Many other Everlane customers had a similar reaction.
20: Wake up, babe. Everlane apparently is selling to Shein for $100 million.
21: This is my last straw.
20: what do you mean one of the most controversial fast fashion brands is acquiring, allegedly, a brand that's a leader in ethical, sustainable, modern consumerism?
0: The internet seemed to echo with, wait, what?
21: It was, in some ways, great to know that that many people cared.
0: That's Michael Praisman, who co-founded Everlane back in 2011. He stepped down as CEO in 2021 and left the company's board in January 2026. When he heard about the sale, he called up another former board member.
21: I don't think either of us expected that kind of a reaction because in many ways, Everlane had lost its way in the past few years.
22: Even if you don't really shop there anymore, like what probably stays with you from Everlane as a brand is the fact that they did have this sort of like ethical consumer ethos.
0: Amanda Mull is a reporter for Bloomberg Businessweek.
22: And people who sort of took that at face value, or even people who were like mildly skeptical of it, were shocked that Everlane, that the people in charge of it would say, all right, we're going to sell this to the highest bidder, even if the highest bidder is sort of the opposite of the original Everlane promise.
0: I'm Sarah Holder, and this is The Big Take from Bloomberg News. Today on the show, Everlane, Shein, and why retail can't bank on millennial optimism anymore. Everlane launched in San Francisco in the 2010s, during the early days of a direct-to-consumer boom. And Bloomberg's Amanda Mull says, right away, it found its audience.
22: It designed clothes that were very much targeting, like, a young white-collar woman who, like, cared about the stuff she bought and wanted high-quality basics in, like, a sort of design-forward, well-considered type of style. So,
0: yeah, it felt like a very millennial brand.
22: Absolutely.
0: I was living in San Francisco, and there was one right on Valencia Street, and I would always, like, wander into the very stark, basic white building.
22: Yeah, sort of like the aesthetic was somewhat like Apple Store for clothing.
0: Exactly. But when it launched, Everlane wasn't a brick and mortar store. It was a website built around an idea.
22: It was the Obama era, you know, it was after the Great Recession. You had millennials as a huge consumer generation coming into the workplace, sort of starting to grow up a little bit into adulthood. And you had like a generation of idealistic young people who were looking to express their values however it was possible. Everlane saw this generation and went, we could tell them how clothes are made. We could help them feel good about the choices they're making.
0: Everlane's co-founder, Michael Praisman, says the goal was to be more open about how clothing moved through supply chains and what that actually costs.
21: We started with a t-shirt and then grew into a full array of product and then moved from pricing transparency to factory transparency to sustainability.
22: Often there was like a little picture of workers, theoretically, at those factories on the website. This sweater was from a factory in China. This pair of shoes was from a factory in Vietnam.
0: It was an innovative approach at the time. And for a while, it worked. So well that the company expanded into retail stores with that Apple Store for clothing vibe. So what changed? What brought Everlane to the point where it sold itself to Shein?
22: Well, I think the first issue you have is the pandemic. So you had a population, especially among Everlane's target market, which is people who work laptop jobs, people who do knowledge work, people who could work from home and did not need office clothes anymore. And that's really what Everlane was known for, is like a nice pair of clothes that you could go to the office, you could go to lunch. They did not really emphasize like comfortable things to wear at home in leisure time. So like a lot of other apparel brands, their sales just really had a difficult time.
0: The second issue, beyond the types of products they were selling, was consumer behavior. Shoppers became more price sensitive and maybe more cynical.
22: People become, you know, sort of disillusioned of the ethical consumer idea because people, I think some of them, especially people in this demographic, learn more about like how the apparel industry actually works and get sort of sick of trying to mediate the risks and the downsides of it themselves.
0: Everlane made several attempts to turn things around. In 2020, the company took on a private equity investor backed by French luxury fashion house LVMH and took out loans meant to help the company grow. There were also leadership changes, including Praisman's departure. But as Everlane floundered, another retail model was on the rise.
1: It's easy to see the allure of fast fashion.
6: Well, you may have heard of Shein. It is an online fast fashion brand known for its trendy styles and its cheap prices.
22: Shein is built on not necessarily like ideas or design, but on logistics. It is a company built by looking at where there might be inefficiencies in the traditional way that fashion is sold to create margin where there hadn't been before, while also lowering prices in a way that hadn't been possible before. So you get a company that like is not going to tell you much about where its clothing is made, where each design was made, that, you know, uploads to its website, like, on some days, thousands of new pieces that you can shop from, that have no one particular design ethos, no one particular brand ethos, except cheap and fast.
0: Shein has faced allegations of using forced labor in its supply chain, and has been sued for copyright infringement. A spokesperson for Shein told us that the company complies with the relevant laws and regulations in each market we operate in. In response to allegations of copyright infringement, the spokesperson said the company takes all claims of infringement seriously.
21: When Shein came onto the scene, I think I was even quoted saying that, in my opinion, their products were way too cheap and there was way too many of them.
0: Everlane co-founder Michael Praisman.
21: And it was not conducive to the environment, but not just the environment in general, just waste and overconsumption.
0: So you had kind of a negative impression of Shein.
21: I have a negative impression of Shein, so I would continue to stay there.
0: So by early 2026, you have a debt-burdened Everlane that's limping along, struggling to connect with customers, and fast fashion giant Shein pumping cheap clothes into the global market. They seemed worlds apart until they came together. By 2026, Everlane's value had plummeted. Meanwhile, Shein was doing well, despite facing a slew of controversies and taking a hit from changes to U.S. tariff policy. Last November, Shein told investors it was expecting to bring in $2 billion in net income in 2025, almost double what it did in 2024. So the big fish swallowed the smaller fish. In late May, Everlane confirmed it would be bought by Shein. What made Everlane attractive to Shein? Why did Shein want to buy this struggling company?
22: My theory is that Shein has been looking at the sort of meteoric growth of a brand we haven't mentioned yet, which is Quince, and said, we would like to apply the Shein logistics structure to a brand that already appeals to like a higher income, more materials conscious customer. And their options were basically to try to launch a brand of their own, or they could try to buy one that already has a name recognition and a customer base. And so I think that they are looking at Everlane potentially as like a sort of quick and dirty way to spin up a competitor for Quince.
0: Quince started selling inexpensive luxury fare in 2019. They're known for products like a $50 cashmere sweater, but they've expanded to sell bedding, luggage, and even jewelry with lab-grown diamonds. And just like Everlane, Quince includes information on its factories and sustainability efforts right on its website. It's an American company, but like Shein, its supply chain is global.
22: The big thing about Shein is that it doesn't really have many U.S. logistics nodes. One of the big differences in Shein's model is that they warehouse pretty much everything they sell overseas. And then when a customer orders it, they're ordering something very inexpensive, they're getting it shipped for free, and they're going to wait a little bit for it. So it's sort of like they took the opposite track as Amazon. They went, if you are getting, you know, a pair of jeans for $9 and you can buy them in every color and wear them until the end of the season and then get whatever's trendy next year, then like maybe you're fine waiting a week or 10 days for that. And they were right.
0: Quince uses a similar approach. When you order something from Quince, it'll ship to you directly from Asia. They don't stockpile a bunch of products in a U.S. warehouse. And like Shein, Quince works very hard to figure out what customers want and to produce it quickly.
22: They are a huge data scraper. They scrape a lot of data about what people are buying and what people are looking for at other clothing websites online. And they use that to respond in like a very targeted way to new trends or new consumer desires. They can respond to trends in like a matter of a few weeks instead of it being like a 6 to 18 month thing that a clothing brand has to bet on.
0: This has been the Big Take Podcast on Bloomberg Radio. I'm Sarah Holder, and I spoke with Amanda Mull about Everlane's sale to Shein.
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9: 4.3% unemployment rate holding steady.
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27: This is a Bloomberg Money Minute. Byron Allen wants to turn BuzzFeed into a free TV super app that'll combine news, weather, and entertainment content and be a direct competitor with YouTube.
28: The biggest streamer on the planet is YouTube. Okay, and there's only YouTube. But this is America. We have Coke and Pepsi. Why is it that we only have one free streamer?
27: Allen became chief executive of the struggling online media outlet after Allen Family Digital took a 52% stake in the company. He infused some fresh capital into a business that's seen declines in viewers and advertisers. Allen tells Bloomberg BuzzFeed is a sensible outlet for YouTube's creators.
28: Most of the content, 99.9% of the content sitting at YouTube is not exclusive. So what I would say to the content creators, put it at YouTube, which you're going to do anyway, and also put it at BuzzFeed. Do you want one check or do you want two checks?
27: Allen paid $20 million in cash for the BuzzFeed stake and offered the company a $100 million promissory note. Karen Moscow, Bloomberg Radio.
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29: Any lingering showers and the skies become partly cloudy tonight. Some fog may develop, low 65 to 70. Partly to mostly sunny Monday, high in the middle to upper 80s. Clear Monday night, low 65 to 70 again. Mostly sunny, breezy Tuesday, we'll get up to the lower to middle 90s. Sunny, hot, and humid Wednesday, high in the middle to upper 90s. I'm Scott Kaplan with your three-day forecast on Bloomberg 99.1.
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32: We have had a very good year, so, you know, we're well ahead of the benchmarks. And that's because we rotated early out of some of, trimming back some of the tech names that were still overweight technology and adding to some of the infrastructure names. And then across sectors, what we're seeing is that AI productivity really is impacting margins and impacting cost savings and growth across the economic sectors. So we are selectively adding, and this weakness, what we call the summer swoon in technology, is likely a time when we'll be adding to some names.
16: You've got some commentary from the CEO of Uber, who says 95% of our engineers now use AI coding tools monthly. Boy, to try to figure out how to invest in AI, it's almost like everywhere you look, AI is impacting this economy. How do you think about trying to get full exposure, proper exposure to AI?
32: Well, you know, our investing theme, Paul, has been old economy companies that have pivoted to the new technologies. Okay. Our original poster child was Walmart, but you can see it in the notes that it's across sectors. I mean, a company like L3Harris saying our employees are producing 25% more revenue than they were a few years ago, thanks to the impact of AI, is important to understand as an investor. So we sit on all the calls. We do this for our clients. Not everyone has the luxury of listening and talking to talking to management on a regular basis.
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3: You're listening to the Big Tech Asia podcast on Bloomberg Radio. I'm Wan Ha. Today in the show, we're talking about Xiaohongshu, the Chinese social media app, and its push to go public. Why now could be the right moment, and what it says about confidence in China's tech sector. Early last year, I downloaded Xiaohongshu, the Chinese social media app, known internationally as Red Note. Back then, TikTok was about to be banned in the U.S., and fears that it would shut down for good sent millions of mostly Americans looking for alternatives. Many of them landed on Xiaohongshu.
4: Hello, everybody. We're from TikTok, from America.
5: Posting my first video to Red Note as an American TikTok refugee. Hello, everybody. And
3: we covered the Xiaohongshu craze on the Big Tech Asia at the time. But not long after we reported the story, President Trump announced he would delay the ban on TikTok. He ended up delaying it several times. And most of the Americans who'd migrated from TikTok to Xiaohongshu went right back. And in January of this year, ByteDance, TikTok's parent company in China, agreed to spin off its U.S. operations, securing TikTok's future in the States.
11: TikTok is saved!
12: Well, it's official. President Trump just announced a U.S. buyer for TikTok.
3: But the Xiaohongshu app stayed on my phone. And pretty quickly, it became a part of my routine. When I'm not hosting the show, I cover tourism for Bloomberg and use Xiaohongshu to look for story ideas and even help me plan trips.
13: It is day 7 out of 10 of my road trip around New Zealand, so I wanted to answer some of the most commonly asked questions.
3: Or work on my tennis game.
14: Okay, so today we're going to look at a two-hand backhand slice. So it's more like this.
15: Xiaohongshu, many people compare it to Instagram or Reddit. But really, it's become the de facto search engine for mainly younger people who are looking for travel tips, lifestyle hacks, restaurant recommendations, that sort of thing.
3: Robert Lee leads the coverage of China's tech sector for Bloomberg Intelligence, the company's research arm. He doesn't use the app himself, but he has been tracking its rise.
15: So at the last count, it's got, in fact, probably close to 400 million active users, mainly within the borders of China itself.
3: That's smaller than other Chinese social media apps like WeChat, which has roughly 1.4 billion users. But Rob says investors are keenly interested in Xiaohongshu because it offers users something different from the competition.
15: It has an authenticity and a much, much lower reliance on these paid KOLs, as they call them in China, or key opinion leaders. These are the influencers of China. They've certainly carved out a significant niche on the Chinese social media scene, a sector which is intensely competitive.
3: And now, after more than a decade building its brand, Xiaohongshu wants to turn that niche into a significant market share.
17: Red Note, right? Xiaohongshu, said to be preparing for an IPO in Hong Kong by the end of June. Let's bring in Bilal.
15: Once you've got that captive user base and once they're using it very actively, there is scope to monetize in other avenues. 400 million users is great, but there's significant scope to expand that.
3: One reason Xiaohongshu might be eyeing a listing right now is timing. Hong Kong's IPO market has been on a tear. Companies have raised about $20 billion so far this year, and it's on track to hit a six-year high. A lot of that momentum is coming from Chinese tech and AI companies hitting the market. But Rob says Xiaohongshu, with its loyal user base and healthy profit margins, could stand out from the pack if it goes public.
15: If you look at the broader China tech sector, it's a sector that's really been plagued by issues of oversupply. We don't have the numbers on Xiaohongshu at the moment, but it's not exposed to any of those negatives. And I think this is an IPO, famous last words, which could actually go down really well. It will be a breath of fresh air.
3: This is the Big Take Asia from Bloomberg News. I'm Wan Ha. Every week, we take you inside some of the world's biggest and most powerful economies and the markets, tycoons, and businesses that drive this ever-shifting region. Today on the show, Xiao Hongxue's push to go public. Why now could be the right moment, and what it says about confidence in China's tech sector. Rob, what is Xiao Hongxue and how are people using it?
15: So the business was founded in 2013, more as a travel recommendation site, something similar to the along the lines of TripAdvisor as it was. But it's since evolved into, I'd say, China's leading lifestyle-orientated platform with a big influence on travel and lifestyle hacks and recommendations. And it's very well positioned, again, with this younger, predominantly female demographic in China, particularly as well within the more affluent population in the tier one cities. So largely the big coastal cities and other southern regions and eastern regions of China. Within that demographic, it's a ubiquitous part of daily life and something people very actively use and rely on. Around 64% of their users are female, and a further 34% were below the ages of 25.
3: China's female internet users are an in-demand demographic because they hold higher monthly spending power than the overall online population. That's according to research published by Bloomberg Intelligence. Female users also spend slightly more time online. And Xiao Hongxue isn't just good at driving clicks, it's good at turning them into sales. Xiao Hongxue's ad conversion rates in 2024 beat competitors across several sectors, including beauty and health.
15: We're not talking about purchases costing thousands of dollars. It's these sort of relatively small ticket items, I think, that are being sold. So, yeah, from an advertising point of view, this is a really attractive demographic to try and tap into.
3: Rob says one of the reasons the app's able to capture the attention and wallets of these young people is ironically because that sector of the population is struggling right now.
15: Many countries in the world feature very high housing prices at the moment. So unless you have a wealthy family behind you, or you're in a very wealthy job, or you've saved that big deposit, it's quite hard to get on the housing ladder. And also the job market for younger people is quite tough at the moment. And then we've got, you know, all this external stuff, whether it's global warming, the conflict in Iran, etc. There's perhaps a lack of good news or whatever. You want to try and cheer yourself up. You want to focus on the things that make you happy.
3: So the cheer me up sales.
15: Exactly.
3: Purchases.
15: Yeah. Exactly. Now, we all need a little bit of that, but it just so happens that Xiao Hongxue is directly targeting that demographic with a big focus on these lifestyle products.
3: Let's talk a bit about their financials. What do we know about how they're doing as a company?
15: This is a big unknown, because there are no published quarterly results or annual report. So based on best estimates, and I do stress this as unconfirmed sources, I think the company was due to generate net profit of around $3 billion. But I think the results speak for themselves anyway, in terms of their growing presence on the Chinese social media scene. The way that we can monitor that indirectly is looking at more traditional platforms like a Weibo. So Weibo has been around for decades. Xiao Hongxue has captured advertising dollars. It's been at the expense of more traditional platforms like Weibo. And if you look at their financial performance over the last few years, it's just flatlined. And in fact, it's declining.
3: Weibo.
15: Yeah.
3: Because of Xiao Hongxue.
15: I would say that was one reason, probably also ByteDance's Douyin platform as well. Mm. Advertisers are going to spend their dollars where consumers' eyeballs are. So it's not on these legacy platforms, it's on growth platforms like Xiao Hongxue.
3: Xiao Hongxue is good at keeping people scrolling, but it wants to be more than just a recommendation engine. Right now, if users see something they like, they can buy things on Xiao Hongxue or on third-party sites. But the goal is what Rob calls a closed-loop e-commerce system, where consumers can discover a product and buy it, all without leaving the app.
15: Most internet businesses or social media businesses in China are mostly reliant on advertising to generate their revenue. If we look at the textbook of the generic internet model, you want to capture your user base I've just stressed the fact that the authenticity of their reviews, the trusted nature of their community is key. Obviously, from a corporate point of view, that opens up opportunities to monetize. So the company is pushing into e-commerce, not to compete head-to-head with the likes of Alibaba, etc., but really to try to recommend related purchases to what the individual is particularly interested in.
3: And this month, Xiaowangshu is expanding its e-commerce push overseas. It launched a shopping feature called Red Shop in its app. Consumers in the US, UK, and Australia, as well as a handful of Asian countries, are now able to buy directly from some Xiaowangshu merchants. And to what extent are they working with e-commerce platforms like Taobao or JD.com or Pinduoduo, as well as some of the brands out there?
15: Xiaowangshu is partnering with them on the fulfillment side. The infrastructure is already there. It's a make or buy decision. And given their greater focus on smaller ticket items, more artisanal products, they're not competing head-to-head. I mean, JD.com, for example, does dominate electronics purchases online in China and much bigger ticket items. Xiaowangshu is not competing in that marketplace.
3: How does Xiaowangshu fit into the China tech landscape at the moment?
15: For those who look at the China market, well, you know, tech is all the rage these days, and particularly AI. But if you look at the broader China tech sector, even though Chinese companies are making good progress, you know, there's oversupply in the industry and that's impacting profitability. There's also been a number of vicious price wars, particularly in the e-commerce sector. So that has really, and without exaggerating, decimated the profitability at companies like you've already mentioned, Pinduoduo or Alibaba and JD.com. It's put enormous pressure on them. So I think, again, we don't have the numbers on Xiaowangshu at the moment, but it's not exposed to any of those negatives.
3: Xiaowangshu is gearing up for its next chapter, a potential IPO in Hong Kong with a confidential filing that could happen as soon as the end of June. The company based in Shanghai is backed by tech giants Tencent and Alibaba. And Bloomberg reported the listing could rank among Hong Kong's largest in recent years. Rob, how big do we think this could be in terms of this Xiaowangshu IPO? What's their valuation now?
15: It's very difficult, again, for us to place a valuation on it because we don't have full access to financials, and we're only going on unconfirmed reports of their recent fundraising rounds.
3: That's Robert Lee from Bloomberg Intelligence.
15: I think one of the rounds last year went at a valuation of $30 billion. Unconfirmed, the more recent round placed a valuation of $50 billion. But I imagine if this company really has momentum behind it and it's coming to market at the moment, they undoubtedly will be seeking a higher valuation than that.
3: This has been the Big Take Asia podcast on Bloomberg Radio. I'm Wan Ha, and I spoke with Robert Lee from Bloomberg Intelligence about Xiaowangshu, the Chinese social media app, and its push to go public.
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0: ABC News, I'm Wayne Cabot. The U.S. and Iran will stop firing at each other. Iran will allow the safe flow of shipping through the Strait of Hormuz. That word tonight to ABC News from a top Trump official, after a weekend of ceasefire violations.
1: The U.S. and Iran escalating threats and attacks. Tehran says it targeted U.S. military sites in Kuwait and Bahrain, warning American bases in the region will be experiencing hell during these days.
0: ABC's Selena Wang. This week, about a third of all Americans will be experiencing the kind of high heat that can make you sick or worse. The Midwest and Gulf Coast Monday and Tuesday, the East Thursday and Friday. Three firefighters died on the Utah-Colorado border. Utah fire is still continuing at 0% containment except for the Iron Fire. Today brought rescues in the rubble 4 days after the quakes in Venezuela. This is ABC News.
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6: From Bloomberg World Headquarters in New York, I'm Doug Krisner. Let's update top stories in market action. As we have been reporting, the U.S. and Iran are set to meet in Qatar later this week. And ahead of this meeting, the two sides have agreed to stop attacking each other. A key aim of these talks will be to work out the spat over the Strait of Hormuz. On Sunday, Iran insisted it had the right to full control over the strait. Foreign Minister Abbas Araghchi said the management and full reopening of the strait is Iran's responsibility. Now, we know that a major sticking point is whether vessels transiting the strait will have to pay tolls. Over the weekend, Oman told European officials ships may ultimately have to pay some fees. Right now, WTI crude oil is up 1%. We're at $69.90. South Korea will unveil a sweeping industrial strategy later today. It's expected to focus on sectors like semiconductors, AI data centers, and physical AI. Now, Samsung and SK Group, the parent of SK Hynix, are expected to announce major investment plans. Korea Economic Daily saying the value is expected to be $1.3 trillion over the next 10 years. Talk about CapEx. Perhaps one of the reasons why you're seeing weakness in Samsung shares, down by more than 5%. SK Hynix weaker by 4.5%. And those losses helping to send the cost be lower by nearly 2%. Fed Chair Kevin Warsh will be making his debut, so far as public appearances outside the U.S. are concerned. In the week ahead, he will join a panel discussion at the ECB's annual symposium in Portugal. U.S. Treasury yields right now a little higher, with a 10-year up a basis point at 4.38%. A 2-year also up a little more than a basis point at 4.10%. We check markets throughout the day here on Bloomberg. In Tokyo, the Nikkei, negative 0.7%. But in Hong Kong, we've got some hot IPOs, sending the Hang Seng up by nearly 1.5%. On the Chinese mainland, though, CSI 300 down 0.3%. 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
8: Now, your 3-day weather forecast on Bloomberg 99.1.
29: Becoming partly cloudy tonight, some fog will develop, low in the middle to upper 60s. Partly to mostly sunny, less humid Monday, high 85 to 90. Clear Monday night, low in the middle to upper 60s. Sunshine and a few clouds Tuesday, breezy, high in the lower to middle 90s. Lots of sun Wednesday, hot and humid, high in the middle to upper 90s. I'm Scott Kaplan with your 3-day forecast on Bloomberg 99.1.
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26: This is a Bloomberg Money Minute.
27: I can't remember a time when things have happened this quickly where there's been this coalescence of public opinion.
26: Apple is expanding tools for parents to help keep their kids safe online. Bloomberg Tech Team reporter Newly Purnell.
27: They're adding some features that will let parents additionally control things like what apps their kids can install, who they can communicate with online.
26: And it turns out Apple used a new policy in Australia as its template.
27: Australia said basically we've had it. They framed it as, look, big tech has been given years and years and years to address some of the harms. The onus is on you from here on out.
26: As for Apple, it's allowing for parents to have more choice for their children.
27: They point to this feature that allows you to set up a new device and register as a device for children. They've had that for some time, and now they're increasing the ability for parents to control who they can communicate with.
26: And they expect these new tools to be in place this fall. Amy Morris, Bloomberg Radio.
2: Westwood One Sports presents this World Soccer Update. History was made in Los Angeles today to kick off the round of 32 as Canada edged past South Africa 1-0 thanks to a Stephen Eustachio stoppage time winner, pushing Canada into the round of 16 for the first time. Going into today, Canada had never played in a knockout round game.

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4: 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I'm David Gura. Today on the show, Stacey Vanek Smith on the rise of boomers opting out of retirement.
5: I'm fitter, I'm better at my job than I was when I was 30. Why on earth should I? Why would I want to sit around and do nothing?
6: David Lloyd spent his career working in commercial radio, first as a presenter and eventually running stations in places like Manchester, London, and Birmingham. But by the time he was approaching 60, he found himself and his peers in what he calls semi-retirement.
5: So we were doing bits of consulting and writing, and we're on that sort of drift towards, you know, from being busy every day to doing nothing.
6: David wasn't ready to retire, but work was starting to dry up. He was also noticing a shift as a radio listener. More and more of his favorite presenters were getting replaced by younger talent. And the stations were playing music that wasn't really tailored to him and people from his generation. So during the pandemic, he had an idea.
5: For a radio station for people our age.
6: That's right. Boom radio.
5: After baby boomers, because we know that boomer has become a bit of an insult, let's reclaim it.
6: It wasn't just for people David's age. It was made by them, too. The station employs people who have decades of experience under their belts and a desire to keep working, but who might have limited opportunities. David and his radio peers are part of a growing segment of the global population that wants to continue working later in life, or who are returning to the workforce after years away from it.
5: This is the radio station we've actually spent our whole lives getting ready to run. It really is. So I'm having an absolute ball.
6: I'm Stacey Vanek Smith, in for Sarah Holder and David Gura, and this is The Big Take from Bloomberg News. Today on the show, why are so many workers delaying retirement or re-entering the workforce? What challenges does that pose for them and for the labor market? And what one group of radio lovers did to take matters into their own hands. In the U.S., entering your 60s marks the start of a new chapter, senior citizenship. You become eligible for things like Medicare and reduced transit fares. You can start claiming Social Security funds. And the expectation is you're going to retire soon if you haven't already. It's an idea that dates back centuries to late 1800s Germany.
7: I think it was Otto von Bismarck who created the Social Security program back in Germany.
6: When almost no one would draw down on it, right?
7: That's right. That's part of what we're trying to have a conversation about, is that system no longer really functions the way it should today, because that was a system created when people weren't living as long and the jobs were quite different back then. They were more physical and agrarian and manufacturing kind of jobs. So it was a different work style.
6: Holland Azari is the head of the Longevity Economy Initiative at the World Economic Forum.
7: People are living longer lives than ever before. However, our retirement systems, our pension systems didn't really change to catch up with that.
6: We still have that mid-60s retirement standard, even though when it was established back in 1800s Germany, the average German only lived until about 40. And when the U.S. established its Social Security system in the 1930s, the average lifespan was about 60. Today, American life expectancy is nearly 80.
7: People are living so much longer that they could work longer. Now, we're not saying people should work longer, but what we have found is some people need to work longer because they just didn't save enough. And between their savings and Social Security, it's not enough to live off of. Some people want to work longer because that is where they find

0: behind their purpose and their community, and they're not quite ready to let that go. And when you're talking about retirement going from 5 years to 25 years, that's a long time to try to find something to keep yourself busy and happy.
1: And that has led to the rise of so-called unretirement, basically returning to the workforce after you retire.
0: So there are two main reasons why people unretire. One is definitely financial. They retire and they realize they don't have enough money saved up to live the kind of life that they want to live.
1: According to U.S. Bank's 2025 Wealth Report, which surveyed 5,000 American adults, three quarters of Gen Z and millennials expect to spend more than 15 years retired. And 63% of adults worry they'll need to unretire to make ends meet. Pension programs are largely a thing of the past, and the trustees who manage the Social Security program announced that they're expecting the fund to run out of money in 2032.
2: After that point, the program would still take in payroll taxes, but those revenues would only cover about 78% of scheduled benefits, unless, of course, Congress acts.
1: American retirees just do not have the security they once had.
0: But the other reason people unretire is that sense of community and purpose, that they want to be back in with a group, that they want to feel like they're giving back, that they're part of a community. For whatever reason, work is that community for a lot of us here in the United States. That didn't used to be the case back in the 50s and 60s, but today it is. That's where we get our friends, our community, and so people are looking for that.
1: According to a survey from the AARP, the percentage of retirees who unretire or decide to go back to work is still pretty low. It hovered around 7% this winter, but that is up a full percent from just a few months prior. Even if that number is slowly on the rise, it's not so easy to re-enter the workforce as an older person.
0: I think the biggest challenge, to be honest, Stacey, is ageism and people thinking that they don't understand the technology, they won't want to learn new things. There's this still misguided notion that younger employees and older employees don't get along, that there's this generational rift. We did a report actually with the OECD and AARP several years ago that showed that the most creative teams were the ones that were multi-generational.
1: The job seeker site Resume Builder surveyed 1,000 hiring managers, and a third of them said they had concerns about hiring seniors. When asked why, 64% of them cited potential health issues. Nearly half pointed to seniors' lack of experience with technology, and around 40% said seniors work too slowly. That bias shows. In 2024, Bureau of Labor Statistics data showed that it took job seekers who were over 65 about 10 weeks longer to find a job compared with people in their early 20s. In the UK, where David Lloyd from Boom Radio lives, it took about 20% of unemployed 18 to 24-year-olds over a year to find a job, compared to 30% of over 50-year-olds.
3: Society has said, yes, we've had enough of you now. You know, can you go away and just sit quietly?
0: I think people think that the best employees are within a certain age frame, but there's all sorts of different ages that an employee could benefit a company.
1: I feel like there's a lot of emphasis right now on AI and people who are tech savvy and can come in and are comfortable with technology and all of these things. Like, what are some of the advantages that an older worker might bring?
0: I think one of them is probably stability, being a little more unflappable. I think they can manage crises a bit more seamlessly.
1: And that unflappability, that battle-tested experience, it's something David says he's proud of when he looks at his generation.
3: We felt we're probably at the peak of our powers. I mean, you know, we're still very agile, able, we can do anything, we've learned all the things that can possibly go wrong. And just as you're at that stage of life, nobody wants to employ you.
4: Another anniversary oldie, Paul McCartney, Stevie Wonder, Ebony and Ivory, produced by George Martin.
1: The idea for Boom Radio came to David Lloyd on an evening walk in 2020, at the height of the COVID pandemic. He was going to start his own radio station, employ other retired or semi-retired presenters, and appeal to other boomer listeners.
3: We also thought that if we can do it from our own homes, the overheads of running the radio station can be pretty low, and therefore we can create, hopefully, a business which can sustain itself.
1: David emailed an old colleague of his, Phil Riley, and laid out his vision for the station.
3: He sent, as he would, a spreadsheet back saying, I've done the figures, because that's the sort of person he is, and you need other people. He said, I've done the figures. I think this could work. 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
1: David convinced some private investors to back him, drew money out of his pension, and then started calling up potential on-air talent.
3: And I said, look, come with us. We'll pay you, but not very much at the outset. Come with us on the journey, and if it goes well. And they all said yes.
1: And just like that, Boom Radio was born.
4: And it's Friday morning here on Boom Radio. Mind you, when you get to a certain age, Fridays aren't that much different to Mondays.
3: We're an upbeat radio station. People turn us on to be cheered up. That's why they come to us. But don't be afraid to let out those little things that people our age talk about. So they will talk about their hearing aid falling out. But just like people our age in real life, that you can talk about those things without those things defining you.
1: The response was immediate. 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
3: It's a lot of very fitting products.
1: Today, 5 years in, the station has more than 1 million monthly listeners.
3: I've never felt anything like it. I mean, we get emails, letters as well, that make us cry every day. You know, when they say, you have changed my life. You know, things like, my husband has died, there was just an empty house, now I put you on and I feel there's some company there.
1: And there's the impact on the station's 36 presenters, including David.
3: It's a beautiful cyclical thing. I'm in my back bedroom again, messing about with radio, just as when I was 16, and it's beautiful.
1: Boom Radio is a more grassroots example of a company putting its emphasis on older workers. But there are some companies that have their own initiatives to attract and retain older employees. CVS Health has a program that recruits workers over 50 for tough-to-fill pharmacy positions. Amazon and Goldman Sachs both have returnship programs, which recruit and train people who've been out of the workforce for a significant stretch. Other companies offer phased retirement programs that allow older workers to keep their jobs, but work fewer days a week or take on more of a mentorship role.
0: I think people really suffer a bit when they lose that institutional knowledge. So I think that's part of the reason why phased retirement programs work, because you can keep some of that knowledge still and help everyone else benefit from it.
1: Holland Azari at the World Economic Forum.
0: I think the other benefit is, I think, a more diverse workforce, whether that's ages or gender or anything else, is a more interesting and creative workforce. And so I really think it benefits everyone if you have a diversity of voices.
1: I mean, you've looked at issues of longevity and work all over the world. Do we see any differences between the U.S. and people looking at these issues in the rest of the world?
0: So many advanced countries in the rest of the world have longer lifespans than we do. That's one thing I'll say.
1: Oh, interesting.
0: Some have more sustainable pension systems than we do, which also changes things a bit. Some have mandatory retirement ages.
1: Free healthcare?
0: Free healthcare is a huge part of it. So it's hard to look at longevity with one lens.
5: 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I'm David Gura, and Stacey Vanek Smith spoke with the World Economic Forum's Holland Azari about the rise of boomers opting out of retirement.
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8: From ABC News, I'm Wayne Cabot. After a weekend of attacking each other, the U.S. and Iran have agreed to stand down, says a U.S. official to ABC News, claiming Iran will let vessels move freely through the Strait of Hormuz, as it was supposed to in the Memorandum of Understanding.
9: Under that deal, Iran promised to reopen the strait. Instead, it's trying to control it. Iran's foreign minister now claiming Iran alone manages the strait, warning against any interference.
8: ABC's Selena Wang, oil prices pushing higher again. Gas prices averaging $3.78 nationally heading into the July 4th week. AAA expecting a record number of Americans traveling at least 50 miles. Applause amid the horror in Venezuela as teams from Virginia and France helped rescue an earthquake survivor in the pile 4 days, still gripping his phone, and then came his young son, almost unresponsive but alive. The death toll at 1,450, this gives some hope to the team still pouring in.
9: Search and rescue teams arriving from around the world, including a team from L.A. County, with 84,000 pounds of equipment and six canines to help search for survivors. But an estimated 50,000 are still missing.
8: ABC's Madison Weil in California. Heat records may shatter Monday and Tuesday across the Midwest and South, 100 degrees and higher, and then the hot air moves east.
10: While the U.S. continues to heat up, Western Europe is cooling down after a week of record-breaking heat. Officials in France now saying the country experienced a surge of additional deaths since Wednesday, at least 1,000 during one of the worst of the heat waves on record.
8: ABC's Melissa Don. President Trump says work will begin this summer on the East Potomac golf course in D.C. despite a judge's order. 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
11: Frontal system drops southward tonight, allowing drier air to filter in. Any lingering showers will end during the evening. Skies become partly cloudy tonight. Could see some patchy fog developing. Lows in the middle to upper 60s. Fog burns off Monday morning. Skies will be partly to mostly sunny. Not as humid. We'll get up into the middle to upper 80s. Clear skies for Monday night. Lows dropping to the middle to upper 60s. That front starts to lift back northward as a warm front on Tuesday. Skies will be mostly sunny. Just a few clouds are on, breezy, a little warmer, a little more humid as well, high in the lower to middle 90s. Then plenty of sunshine for Wednesday, hot and humid with high pressure in control, high 95 to 100, even hotter weather is possible for late in the week. I'm Scott Kaplan, and that's your Bloomberg three-day forecast. Now back to the latest headlines from ABC News.
8: Canada wins its World Cup knockout match, sending South Africa packing. Wimbledon starts in the morning. Some top earners cutting short their media to protest how little the All England club gives the players, about 14% of revenue, even after increasing the pot 20% this year. Number one Jannik Sinner is leading the protest. He earned nearly $20 million last year. Seven-time champ Novak Djokovic is staying neutral. Seven-time champ Serena Williams is returning to singles play after 4 years away. ESPN's Patrick McEnroe wonders,
12: does she have the same power on the serve? She was known for the greatest serve in the history of women's tennis. And I think the most important thing, particularly early on in the tournament here, is the footwork and her ability to move on this surface, because that's always important for any player.
8: It appears a crocodile dragged a man to sea in front of the Marriott Hotel in Puerto Vallarta. Mexican officials recovered the body the next morning. A Texas boy attacked by a shark in the Bahamas credits his brother for keeping him alive.
13: I definitely consider him as my hero, as he stopped bleeding and saved my life.
8: 12-year-old Parker Roll says his brother wrapped his leg for the 60-mile boat ride to the nearest hospital. The family was on an excursion to swim with sharks and thought they were among normally docile nurse sharks, but then an 8 to 10-foot-long reef shark latched on.
13: I didn't really feel it at first because there's just so much adrenaline.
8: Wayne Cabot, ABC News.
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15: The company's been kind of struggling for a while now with revenue flatlining, profits, you know, stagnant at best, and they're facing cost from tariffs into the United States. They're facing competition in Europe from China, and their Chinese business. You know, like General Motors, Volkswagen was one of the first pioneers there, and the Chinese have been, first off, their companies have waged price wars and taken up a lot of market share. The Chinese government doesn't love foreign companies in the market so much anymore, and it's just been tougher for them to compete. So really, they're seeing their business challenged in every major market where they play. And they've always had a massive industrial complex in Europe with their parts units, engine units, different brands. And with the way things are run in Europe, it's always tough to cut jobs. And so they've always kind of pushed that reckoning off as much as possible because it's politically thorny to go and lay off a bunch of factory workers. And, you know, they've got union people on their boards. The unions are very tough over there as well. And I think they're finally at a point where they have to really kind of get the company leaner in order to compete with everything that's going on around the world and keep their profits up. They're in a tough spot and they've got a lot of work to do. They've started some of it, but it's going to be difficult for them going forward, because it's hard in Europe to cut a lot of jobs, and they really have earmarked some massive numbers here.
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21: Hi, everyone. Welcome to the weekend edition of Bloomberg Business Week. This past week, the financial world marked the loss of Federal Reserve Chairman Alan Greenspan, who passed away at the age of 100, prompting a deep reflection on his immense economic legacy and decades of market influence.
22: His passing happened at the start of what turned out to be a volatile week for global markets. Meantime, geopolitical tensions still top of mind as fast-moving, ever-changing U.S.-Iran negotiations aimed at cementing a final peace deal to end the war take shape. For all the important details on these developing stories, head on over to Bloomberg.com and always check out the Bloomberg Terminal.
21: With that in mind, this hour we bring a deep look at the macro market backdrop, AI, monetary policy via the Fed, and also the legacy of the late former Fed chair Alan Greenspan.
22: Plus the latest global phenomenon that's driving billions of dollars into unregulated markets. From Silicon Valley and online fitness communities, the obsession with peptides has triggered a black market boon. More on that a little later.
21: It's a great Business Week story. All of that to come. We do begin with a comprehensive market and macroeconomic check-in. For that, we leaned on Jim Caron, who is Chief Investment Officer of Portfolio Solutions at Morgan Stanley Investment Management.
22: We covered a lot with Jim. But of course, Carol, we had to start on the life and legacy of Alan Greenspan.
23: He was a legend. So, if we put this in perspective, and I think it's very important to have context around this, he started his position as chair in 1987. He ended in 2006. That's a 19-year period. So for most people, that's a large chunk of their career. I started in the business in 91, 92. That's all I knew for 14 or 15 years of the starting point of my career. He was somebody that was not going to be challenged easily by other members of the Fed. It's whatever he said went, and that was it. So, but he also did a bunch of different things. He changed things at the Fed in the sense that he made it a lot more transparent, if I could say those words. The way the Fed operated, and we take this for granted today, that you find out on Wednesday at 2 o'clock what the Fed's decision was, and we all go to work. Prior to Greenspan, it was Volcker. And what happened at about 4:15, 4:10 on a Thursday afternoon, you got money supply data. Based on what the money supply data was, that was the change in policy. You had to figure it out. Nobody told you if it was 25 or 50 basis points. You were guessing. And you were trying to analyze and figure out what that was. So what Greenspan started to introduce through communications and things like that was what today we take for granted was absolutely monumental and groundbreaking as far as saying, hey, by the way, we just hiked or cut 25 basis points and that's all it is.
21: Is it too much, though? Like, would some say it's gone too far?
23: So there's been iterations. Like, there's pre-Greenspan, and then there's post-Greenspan, yeah. Right? So what happened in the 19 years subsequent, from 2006, say, to 2026, what we've had now is Bernanke, Yellen, and Powell. they've all followed effectively the Greenspan mode, but they added on to it. Now, clearly, Bernanke had a very special situation in the financial crisis. He had to do enhanced communications and things and things of that nature. I think that what is it too much today in terms of communication? I'm going to say that it is a bit.
1: Mm-hmm.
23: Because what the Fed is trying to do is they're trying to telegraph and televise too much, such that they're actually directing and dictating how the markets should think about things, as opposed to what Warsh said, which is let the markets figure it out. I mean, so the way I think about
2: Kevin Warsh, managed.
23: Well, I mean, you know, the way I think about Kevin Warsh, if I'm going to put him in this period of time from 1987 to 2026, I'm going to say that what Warsh is trying to do is bring us back to the period that was pre-Ben Bernanke. So it was Greenspan in the 1990s.
1: Mm-hmm.
23: So very similar economic setup, too. Big CapEx cycle, big productivity boom, that we're going through. And I think what Warsh is trying to do is bring us back to that period where he lets the markets assess what monetary policy ought to be, as opposed to what Greenspan did. Greenspan was the guy that really started to come in, because like Volcker and everybody else just looked at money supply, M1, M2. They were, very, very much in that. That's what they did. Greenspan was the one who started saying, we should think about GDP growth and the labor market and inflation, and let's talk about inflation anchoring and all of these various things. Things that we think of today is very common,
2: right.
23: Was very uncommon at the time. So I'd say let's give Kevin Warsh an opportunity. This is his moment in history. He wants to remake the Fed, but this isn't groundbreaking what I think Warsh is trying to do. I think he's just getting back to a period that looks more like the 1990s.
3: So it's fair to say you see a hint or more of Alan Greenspan in Kevin Warsh today.
23: Yeah, I do. Now, whenever you compare somebody to like somebody who was a legend and somebody just starting out, that's always a very, very difficult, we'll see how Warsh does, right? It's going to be a long journey and long road ahead. But I think on paper, conceptually, what Kevin Warsh is trying to do is get the Fed back to a much more narrow focus. Not as narrow as the Volcker Fed, which was just money supply, but something that's a little more growth, inflation outlook, jobs market, but let's ease up on the communications. I think he's really just going back to a 1990s Greenspan model right now. And that's my perspective. And a lot of people weren't even around in the 90s in this business practicing, right? So they don't really have a good perspective on this.
2: Right.
23: It wasn't chaos. It was fine. You just have to get used to there's a new sheriff in town.
2: What's the downside of kind of where we are and what we expect from today's Fed?
23: I think the downside is that there's a lot of mission creep with the Fed, right? So now we have to put this in context as well. Prior to the financial crisis, we had this much more narrow remit. This is what Greenspan kind of created. I mean, he opened it up more transparency than Bernanke kicked the door wide open. He had to.
2: Mm-hmm.
23: We had a financial crisis. We had interest policy. We had QE. We had policy rates at zero. So he had to find a way to communicate policy to the markets. I totally get it. But what happens is that once the Fed starts to have this mission creep and they start to be asked to do more and more, even from a regulatory standpoint, or even, the Fed was being asked, what's your policy on climate, things like that. This is not what the Fed's job is. The Fed, and according to Kevin Warsh, should color in a very, very narrow set of lines and stick to what their job is. Under Volcker, it was money supply.
2: But what if the economy has gotten more complicated? Climate change is an issue. Companies have to think about it, because it is ultimately going to impact their bottom line.
3: But does it affect a dual mandate, I guess some might say?
2: Well, it might, because people can't work. Yeah.
23: You can extrapolate, right? So what Warsh is basically saying is, don't ask me that question.
2: Yeah.
23: That is an elected official's job to do. My job as Kevin Warsh, right, if you're Kevin Warsh, if you're the chair of the Fed, is price stability and full employment, and to really focus on the price stability component.
2: But don't you sometimes need, okay, I'm going to get into trouble, by needing a figure that's not political? But we understand that politics has certainly crept its way, Jim, into the U.S. Central Bank. But I think there are times we look at the Fed chair, even if it there is a political backdrop as being kind of a voice of reason on all of these major issues that will impact economic growth globally, will impact corporate bottom lines. Like, is it not important to have that voice of reason?
23: It is absolutely important to have a voice of reason, but in a position like that, in the way that I believe that Warsh interprets it, is that it's a very narrow remit. And one of the things that he said is that the Fed should have absolute independence on a narrow set of items. Everything else, this is what the Fed is, you know, this is not what the Fed does. And I think keeping that very, very clear and setting these boundaries, right? Yeah. You know, we all have to set boundaries, right? You know, this is a very important aspect of things. Is like, look, don't ask me these questions. I mean, like, these aren't questions that are for Kevin Warsh, right? You know, so that's what he's basically saying. And what he says ultimately is that the Fed can do its job better if it's just doing the job that it was tasked to do, but is not being asked to solve all these other problems.
3: In the words of Jay Powell, we'll stick to our knitting, is what he said over and over again.
23: Exactly right.
3: So it just reminds me of that sort of go-to for him. So what does all this mean for rates under a Warsh regime?
23: So
2: he was pretty clear.
23: Yeah,
3: he was, and the market reacted in a very clear way.
23: I have a very out of consensus view on this. Okay, so I actually think Warsh was more dovish than what the markets thought. Okay, so I know what he said, and in a traditional interpretation,
3: so markets got it wrong.
23: I think so.
3: Okay,
23: so effectively under a Bernanke, a Yellen, and a Powell, if that's your mindset, and say, look, traditionally, if I think about what Warsh said, and I use that framework, Bernanke, Yellen, and Powell, then yes, he was absolutely very hawkish, right? You know, there's no question. Yeah. But I think if you read between the lines and listen to what he's really saying. What he's saying is that, like, is he's going to create these task forces in terms of, like, so how do we think about the data? So if you were to ask me a week ago, 2 weeks ago, what is the Fed's most favored measure of inflation? I'd say core PCE. That's the Fed's favored measure of inflation. Today, I don't know what it is. I don't know what the task force is going to say that it is. Is it year over year PCE, or is it month over month, or is it 3 month over? This is what the task force is going to figure out. So the market, I think, for the next 6 months until this task force gets this all done, is going to be very confused as to what the inputs are to the Fed's large-scale policy model, which is their what they call the FRBIS model, Federal Reserve Bank of the U.S. model. And what Warsh is doing is he's not saying, I'm going to change the model. What he's saying is, I want to look at different inputs. I want to look at labor data in a different way. I want to think about productivity differently. Kevin Warsh is a supply-side economist. He's going to start to create a lot of supply-side indicators to inform him, as opposed to the more traditional demand-side components of the economy and those indicators. This is, in my career, and I've been doing this since, you know, 91, 92, so about 34 years, is the most monumental shift that I've seen take place. I inherited Greenspan. When I started, Greenspan was there. That's all I knew. This is a major shift, and I think that people are underestimating how monumental of a shift this is, and where they're going to get it wrong is by applying what they've learned over the last 25, 30 years under a Greenspan to then say, oh, well, this is how I would interpret this. I think the rules are, the ground is shifting. Not the rules have changed, but the ground is shifting.
2: So good that it's shifting? Good that we kind of take a look at a system that we've been kind of moving along for a long time?
23: Well, I mean, you know, changes happen, right? So Greenspan changed it, right?
2: Yeah.
23: When he came in, because he felt that, and you mentioned yourself, the economy has changed, right? So when we look at labor data and labor statistics, I think the data has been challenged for the last 5 years. The non-farm payroll data, for me, used to be the sun rose and set on the non-farm payroll data for me for most of my career.
2: Yeah.
23: Last 5 years, not very informative. Weekly jobless claims were a bit better. So I think there's a lot of challenge to the data.
3: That was Jim Caron, Chief Investment Officer of Portfolio Solutions at Morgan Stanley Investment Management.
21: Coming up, we continue with Jim Caron. We zero in on the Fed's inflation battle and whether that elusive 2% target is still realistic.
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25: 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Netflix is moving from streaming to screaming. The company will release its first original horror video game this Tuesday. Unhinged is set in an abandoned apartment during a hurricane, and the cast includes Zoe Kravitz and Sadie Sink from Stranger Things.
26: Just keep moving.
27: 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I know he's coming.
25: Players use their phones as controllers to shine a flashlight and interact with objects on the screen. The game takes just over half an hour to complete. The goal is for customers to discover it on their homepage, get hooked, and then seek out more Netflix games. The streaming giant began offering video games in 2021, but has struggled to get many customers to engage. Netflix would like for Unhinged to spike demand for other story-driven games on the app. More titles are expected in the future. Courtney Donahoe, Bloomberg Radio.
0: Now, your three-day weather forecast on Bloomberg 99.1.
11: Skies become partly cloudy tonight. Some fog may develop, low in the middle to upper 60s. Partly to mostly sunny, less humid Monday, high in the middle to upper 80s. Clear Monday night, low 65 to 70. Mostly sunny, breezy Tuesday, high in the lower to middle 90s. Sunny, hot, and humid on Wednesday. We'll get up into the middle to upper 90s. I'm Scott Kaplan with your three-day forecast on Bloomberg 99.1.
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32: I mean, at the moment, the details are not entirely clear. I mean, specifically, who exactly carried out the attack, and as of now, no one has really claimed responsibility for it. However, we can read into it certain important points, which is this ship was traveling in the so-called Southern Corridor, hugging the coast of Oman, which is obviously the alternative route to the northern passageway, which hugs the coast of Iran. And therefore, one might presume that it was perhaps a warning of sorts not to use that southern route and to stick to the one close to the Iranian coast. And from that, you can extrapolate that there is pressure from Iran that it wants to maintain the control over Hormuz and ultimately would like to extract a revenue stream from all the ships that go through there every day, which, you know, we don't know quite what that toll would look like or whether indeed it would be called a toll or a fee. But we're talking about billions and billions of dollars every year, you would presume. In terms of what that means for the negotiations, it's going to be very difficult because so far the red line for the US and for many of its allies, and indeed most of the region, has been that the Strait must remain.
31: The status of the Strait of Hormuz bog things down toward a more permanent deal?
32: Yeah, I mean, absolutely, it's going to be a problem going forward. I would say it's one of a number of problems. I mean, it's probably the most pressing because that's the one that's had the immediate impact on the global economy far and wide, and will continue to do so despite the recent drop in oil prices.
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8: This is a story about not making things worse. As the U.S., Mexico, and Canada negotiate over continuation of their three-way trade agreement, U.S. farmers look on with apprehension. They've already been hit hard by troubled export markets elsewhere in the world, particularly to China.
9: Our farmers are true patriots. Because China and others have targeted China. Had others, remember this, have targeted our farmers.
8: In rural Iowa, Stu Swanson has just planted his 34th and likely most challenging crop.
10: Unfortunately, the clock is ticking on us. We're at this point where we need to get a plan going forward or the operation may come to an end. And my farming operation, I would do anything I had to keep it alive. I would go find another job. I would downsize or upsize or whatever I need to do, but the heritage of and the sacrifices that my parents and grandparents made, I don't want to be the generation or the person that fails and lets them down. It's something I think about daily. It's something I think a lot about in the dark of night that keeps me up. We have to find a way going forward, and we've kind of been operating on hope the last few years. That hope is starting to dwindle.
8: Swanson is a corn, soy, and pig farmer, and on the board of the Iowa Corn Growers Association. We met him a year ago on his farm, amid a tough period for the agriculture industry. A lot of farms, I understand, are actually cash negative. Are you cash positive?
10: I haven't ran a number to tell you today. Certainly, we know that over the last 3 years, we've seen about a 30% decline in commodity prices. I think over that same time, we've seen the 9 major crops all be underwater. So we are producing at a loss on the 9 major crops.
8: In the years since, conditions appear only to have gotten worse, even after a $12 billion aid package from the Trump administration.
10: It's been a tough winter and spring. We've lost farmers in our neighborhood and across the state that took their lives because of the struggles they've seen. We've seen farmers that weren't able to get financing for the 2026 crop. And so, unfortunately, when we have low returns, at some point, the financing dries up.
8: If U.S. trade policy overall has been rough on farmers, the one bright spot has been the USMCA, which has shifted exports from declining Chinese business to growing business with Canada and Mexico. Since 2023, China has slipped from the top export market for U.S. agriculture to third, with Mexico now top and Canada second.
12: Since NAFTA to today, since it was inception to today, U.S. ag exports to Mexico and Canada have grown about 600%.
8: Tom Halverson is the CEO of CoBank, which operates as a farm credit bank.
12: The most important thing I can say about that is, you know, this has been a massive trade liberalization success in the agricultural sector. I'm not going to speak to autos or other industries and so forth, but from an agricultural perspective, it's been a tremendous success. Does that mean every single agricultural producer in every nook and cranny of the United States has benefited from it? No. That's not the way economics works, right? You have winners, you have losers. But the biggest number of winners, the biggest incremental value creation has come from the liberalization of these markets. To me, moving backward would be to reverse that trend, increase tariffs, increase market barriers, drive our closest neighbors and colleagues in Canada or Mexico to retaliate against us in a way that would harm our access to those markets. Just remember, these are the two largest markets for American agricultural exports in the world. They happen to be our closest neighbors and where we have the greatest ability to incrementally grow our volume. The more successful and the more prosperous Canada and Mexico, the more prosperous and successful is the United States in general, but particularly American agricultural producers.
8: It's why both Halverson and Swanson value stability over all else as the USMCA comes up for review. They favor a 16-year renewal instead of potential annual reviews. From the point of view of an American farmer,
2: taking a look at this renegotiation of USMCA, what's the best they might hope for and what's the worst they might fear coming out of the negotiations?
12: I think the best that we can hope for here is we keep all the benefits that we have of the liberalization we've accomplished over the last 30 years, and then we add a little bit to it, right? So that over the next 16 years, if we get a push out for 16 years of a renewal, that would provide a great deal of stability and confidence for our agricultural producers to say, hey, this is a framework of trade that's going to last and be stable, and I'm not going to have any unexpected negative consequences for quite some time. Therefore, I can have some confidence in making long-term investment decisions, right? Because one of the things we're having difficulties and challenges with in certain sectors right now because of trade uncertainty is people don't know, they're delaying making investment decisions, right? Because they don't know if that investment decision is going to be wise or not. If tariffs and the changes in their costs and ability to sell their product are going to be meaningfully affected.
2: That suggests, perhaps almost as important as the terms, is the duration.
12: Yes.
2: Because you need that certainty.
12: Yes.
2: If you're a farmer.
12: I think it's fair to say that if we got a continuation with a little bit of small L liberalization somewhere, some benefits in dairy or some other place, but it was only for a year, and we were all told, well, we're going to do this year after year after year indefinitely into the future, that would not eliminate or mitigate the problem that we have of long-term uncertainty, because we're not building power plants with a 40 or 50 year life here. We are making lots of long-term investments, and that is oftentimes very significantly impacted by the trade regime. Right now, about 20% of our agricultural product in total has to be exported. We have no population growth in the United States right now, so the more agricultural productivity and output we have, it's not hard to recognize that it's got to go someplace, right? And we're not going to consume it here in the United States. So the long-term future for U.S. agriculture, it can be defined as exports, exports, and more exports.
8: In corn, one of the destinations for those exports increasingly is Mexico. It is the largest export market for U.S. corn. According to USDA data, the U.S. exported almost 4 million tons of corn to Mexico in the first 2 months of the year, an increase of around 11% from the same period last year.
10: It's like 6.5% of the total production goes to Mexico alone. The two countries combined, when you look at corn and corn products, it's about 1.8 billion bushels of corn, which is the entire production of the state of Minnesota, or again, that carryout that we have. So if we don't have this relationship of the three countries, we're looking at doubling our carryouts and then finding a situation where we just simply won't be able to dig ourselves out of that kind of a hole. So it's a really, really big deal. It's the gold standard in my mind. It's something that we could replicate across the world.
8: But despite it being the gold standard for U.S. farmers, America does run a trade deficit in agriculture with both Mexico and Canada, which could have the potential to be a sticking point for the Trump administration.
12: Which we've had for 3 or 4 years now, it's the natural aggregation of the market forces and decisions of American consumers. You probably do like I do, and most of the people we know want to have, you know, fruits and vegetables we used to not get in the wintertime. Now we want them 365 days a year. That means we have to buy them and import them from other places. And the result of that is, even though we're exporting more and more agricultural volume, we're also importing more. That has resulted in our agricultural balance of trade going negative.
8: President Trump has long talked up his support from and for farmers. And earlier this month, he traveled to Wisconsin to meet with them.
9: As president, I fought for the American farmer like no one has ever fought before. Nobody's like, I'm up here today. I don't need this. I got elected. I don't have. What the hell do I have to be here for?
12: My personal judgment, what I do and what I encourage customers and people I talk to do with all politicians, quite frankly, is, you know, listen carefully to what people say, but watch what they do. Watch what the results of the policies are. Try and understand what the intended results are, and then always watch extremely carefully and closely for what always happens, which is the unintended consequences, because it's often the unintended consequences that are the most consequential and come at you from an unexpected perspective. And I think, you know, one of the places to look always for unintended consequences is, you know, when you think you have a very strong negotiating position, when you put tariffs on somebody, and don't expect them to retaliate, and then they do, right? The unintended consequence of that is, well, they did, and now that's costing, you know, our producers or our industry.
8: Be it a trade dispute with China putting a halt to soybean orders, or the war in Iran driving up fertilizer costs, farmers have felt the brunt of those unintended consequences.
10: I'm excited that President Trump has initiated lots of trade talks. I would like to see more details, and I would like to see the boats loaded and product moving. Unfortunately, it's not moving as fast as I would like. I think all farmers, when we hear about a trade deal, we expect that tomorrow we'll see the price go up and we'll see the products moving and our carryout going down. But we haven't seen that yet now because I think we're at a crossroads where we might need to look at farm policy a lot different than we have in the past. And this might be the time where we change direction on some of these things, including subsidies and payments. If we can utilize the benefits of the government in terms of trade investment into new domestic uses to help find new markets for us, I think that's the way we have long-term success. This is the end of the line here pretty quick. I think we've seen the start of the loss of farmers permanently. One way or another, I think that we could increase the speed of the change of agriculture.
8: For corn farmers like Stu Swanson, the change needed may not be in the USMCA at all. They've seen their exports rise to both Canada and Mexico. What they need are trade deals with the rest of the world to restore export markets that they've lost. Coming up, from cars to farms to new technology, what the energy business needs in North America to generate all that power AI is looking to consume.
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13: ABC News, I'm Wayne Cabot. The U.S. and Iran have agreed to stand down, says a U.S. official to ABC News, after a weekend ignoring the ceasefire. ABC's Selena Wang.
14: For a few days, what we were seeing was Iran hitting a tanker in the Strait of Hormuz, which then would lead the U.S. to retaliate with their strikes. But then over the weekend, Iran launched not just drones, but also missiles towards Bahrain and Kuwait, which, of course, are home to U.S. military bases.
13: A top Trump official telling us tonight that Iran has again agreed to let vessels move freely through the Strait of Hormuz, as it was supposed to earlier. Oil prices pushing higher again. A rescue team from Virginia helped save an earthquake survivor trapped in the pile for 4 days in Venezuela. This gives new hope, even as confirmed number of deaths climbs to 1,450. Heat records may shatter across the Midwest and South, 100 plus. Then the hot air moves east. This is ABC News.
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15: On the latest Balance of Power podcast, we talk with retired Navy Admiral Mark Montgomery about brain drain at the Pentagon, punctuated by this week's removal of General Chris Donahue by the Secretary of Defense.
16: This is a real own goal, a big mistake by Secretary Hegseth. So first I'll say, CD, you know, is a Delta Force commander, 82nd Airborne commander. He is a soldier, strong leader. I spent a lot of time in Ukraine working with their military, and I learned a lot about drones. When I come out, the one U.S. general that really, you know, senior officer, that really understood drone warfare correctly and how to counter drones was General Donahue. You know, so from my perspective, this is a big loss. the Army. I don't know what his next job should have been, but I know he should have had another job where we could use his talents leading us. And he's the, you know, he's among about a dozen to 15 senior, you know, 3- and 4-star admirals and generals removed from service without explanation by Secretary Hegseth. And I think this weakens our national security with no obvious payoff.
1: What's the house cleaning all about if we're losing this much experience? Is it a loyalty test?
16: I think for some of them, the initial ones, like the head of our Navy, Admiral Frank Kennedy, she's fantastic. I'd known her for 35 years. She was the best person for the job, but she was a woman. And Secretary Hegseth made it clear in his 2024 book that he didn't have a lot of respect for her or in general for women serving in combat. And so I think he has a issue with that. It's misplaced. You know, anything he puts in place now will be changed by his successor.
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11: In lingering showers and the skies become partly cloudy tonight. Some fog may develop, low 65 to 70. Partly to mostly sunny Monday, high in the middle to upper 80s. Clear Monday night, low 65 to 70 again. Mostly sunny, breezy Tuesday, we'll get up to the lower to middle 90s. Sunny, hot, and humid Wednesday, high in the middle to upper 90s. I'm Scott Kaplan with your 3-day forecast on Bloomberg 99.1.
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33: And the iPhone arguably did just that, with design at the center of what made it special. But since Steve Jobs passed away, the focus at Apple has shifted under CEO Tim Cook.
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35: Different teams, operations, engineering, they come in, they get what they need, and they get out. It's no longer the central hub, the influential center of innovation for the company.
33: And Mark says that's led to a crisis of morale. Some of Apple's biggest designers have retired or formed their own companies. Junior staffers have taken their place, adding to the attention on incoming CEO John Ternus before Apple's next big thing.
35: For the first time in 20 years, you're going to have a meaningful shakeup to the iPhone over the next few months with the foldable phone, which I'm calling the iPhone Ultra.
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2: We have had a very good year, so, you know, we're well ahead of the benchmarks. And that's because we rotated early out of some of, trimming back some of the tech names that were still overweight technology and adding to some of the infrastructure names. And then across sectors, what we're seeing is that AI productivity really is impacting margins and impacting cost savings and growth across the economic sectors. So we are selectively adding, and this weakness, what we call the summer swoon in technology, is likely a time when we'll be adding to some names.
7: You've got some commentary from the CEO of Uber, who says 95% of our engineers now use AI coding tools monthly. Boy, to try to figure out how to invest in AI, it's almost like everywhere you look, AI is impacting this economy. How do you think about

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1: Two bilateral arrangements. David Gura brings us the story.
2: Howard Energy Partners has a natural gas pipeline that runs from South Texas to Monterrey in Mexico. It supplies part of the 6.4 billion cubic feet of natural gas Mexico imports from the U.S. each day.
3: We're the only one that actually crosses the border on both sides of the border with the same ownership. There are other pipelines that end at the border of Mexico and Texas, but then gets picked up by another company in Mexico and continues on. We're the only one that actually crosses the border. But there's probably on the order of 10 pipelines that cross into Mexico from the U.S.
2: CEO Mike Howard sees Mexico's reliance on the U.S. firsthand.
3: All business starts with energy, and the energy business is the business that powers every other business. So whether they produce their own energy or not, they need the energy. And so if a U.S. company is not invited to own infrastructure in Mexico, somebody needs to build it. So if they want to build it, that's fine. I think America has the most affordable, most reliable forms of energy to give to them.
2: Energy trade standards between the U.S., Mexico, and Canada were first established by NAFTA, which included zero tariff treatment for oil, natural gas, and refined petroleum products. The flow of energy exports had been integrated across all three countries, but in the intervening years, that's changed.
4: Well, the thing about North America is that most of the times it works as two very big bilateral relationships, the U.S. and Mexico on one side, the U.S. and Canada on the other.
2: Diego Marroquin Bitar is at CSIS.
4: We have to keep in mind that we have a North American energy machine that it turns, it has turned for over 100 years, not just the past 30 years since NAFTA. I think the main difference now is that as years go by, the U.S. market becomes increasingly dependent, increasingly interconnected to the Mexican market and to the Canadian market. You can see it clearly, for example, on oil. 60% of U.S. oil imports come from Canada. The refineries in the U.S. are adapted in order to refine that sour crude oil from Canada. In the case of Mexico, 70% of the natural gas that Mexico imports yearly comes from the U.S. 60% of the electricity generated in Mexico comes from natural gas. So the U.S. is using Canada and Mexico as export markets, and then those two other countries are using that cheaper energy in order to make competitive products. So again, the longer this goes for, the more integrated we are, and the more disruptive trade and investment obstacles become.
2: Mexico has long recognized its reliance on the U.S. for energy. And one way it's tried to reduce that dependence is by strengthening its own energy sector. But progress has been limited.
4: Mexico's perspective has changed over the years. We had basically a state monopoly on energy production for over 70 years. That changed in 2014 when the then President Peña Nieto administration liberalized the energy market. That quickly went away when President López Obrador got elected in 2018 and he reversed the liberalizing market reforms. So what he basically did was changing the state-owned firms from Mexico, CFE for electricity, Pemex for oil production, and instead of being productive entities, they became public entities. And what that did was it created a threshold for electricity production in Mexico that needs to come from Pemex and CFE.
2: Those state-owned firms are the biggest causes of friction between the U.S. and Mexico when it comes to the cross-border energy trade.
4: So the main complaints are, number one, Pemex and CFE, Mexico state-owned firms, getting priority, getting more lenient treatment compared to U.S. firms investing in Mexico. One of the core commitments of USMCA is you have to treat everyone the same, regardless of where the capital is coming from. And these constitutional amendments that the President Sheinbaum

0: that President López Obrador also was pushing for. They are giving Pemex and CFE a predominant position in Mexico's energy market, and that's one of the biggest obstacles that we have for the USMCA review.
1: It may seem like the U.S. has an upper hand in the ongoing trade talks, but that's less clear when the U.S. has something to sell that it needs Mexico to buy.
2: When you look at how your company is growing, how big a role is Mexico going to play?
3: You know, geographically, it's a big deal. Economically, it's less than 10% of the business we have. But we just completed a new presidential permit to lay another pipeline into Mexico. One of the pipelines we didn't mention is over near Eagle Pass, Del Rio. It actually delivers natural gas to the world's largest brewery. So if you drink Modelo beer, our natural gas actually boils the water that makes the beer. I think it's very important for the border of Mexico, and also for the continuing growth of their economy, is to continue to support any kind of electricity demand or energy that they may need to help their economy. So it's very important to our business. It's not an economic driver necessarily in a majority way, but it's very important to us.
1: About 1,500 miles north of the U.S.-Mexico border, it's a very different story. But it wasn't always that way. Jetain Da Silva was CEO of the Canada Energy Regulator from 2020 to 2023.
2: How would you characterize the energy relationship between Canada and the U.S. today?
4: I think it's mutually beneficial. I mean, it's the Americans are very fortunate to be sitting beside a country that has such a vast landmass and so few people, that is blessed with pretty much every energy resource there is, not just oil and gas, but uranium as well. And so I think it's very fortunate for the United States that we have this agreement that has encouraged the integration. And for Canada, of course, the reverse is true. Having such vast quantities of commodities and being a middle power in a trading nation, to be sitting beside the world's largest economy is obviously a great advantage. And so we're hopeful that any renewed trade agreement will continue to allow that energy to flow freely across the border.
2: Do you think that Americans appreciate that it is such a beneficial relationship?
4: In my experience, most Americans are completely shocked when they find out that Canada is their largest supplier of energy. They think it's Saudi Arabia or a country in the Middle East, and so they're often quite surprised to find out that 60% of their oil exports come from north of the border. In my experience, Americans just don't think about Canada the way Canadians do.
1: Even though the energy relationship between the U.S. and Canada is a productive one, energy is the main reason the U.S.'s trade deficit with Canada reached about $46 billion in 2025.
4: NAFTA had an energy chapter, or the proportionality clause, because the NAFTA was signed and negotiated not that long after the last global energy crisis. So one of the American priorities in that negotiation was to ensure access to Canada's vast energy resources, and so a provision was put in the NAFTA that required Canada to sell as much energy to the United States on a good day as on a bad day. As a result of that, Canada built its energy infrastructure north, south, and not east, west, or west, east. So if you look at a map of pipelines in North America, the overwhelming majority from Canada go south into the United States, even if they go south around the Great Lakes and back up into Canada. And so when the USMCA came around, given the fact that that infrastructure already existed, that basically ensured the proportionality, that and the fact that the U.S. had undergone a shale revolution meant that the USMCA does not have an energy chapter, no proportionality clause. And so I think the question for many people going forward, given the state of the global energy situation, is will the U.S. be looking to return to some type of energy clause in a renewed USMCA?
2: Do you think that Canada is utilizing that leverage appropriately in these negotiations, or could it be doing more to kind of wield influence as these talks get underway?
4: I think there was a great debate in Canada initially when we went all elbows up in terms of the president's threats towards Canada and the imposition of tariffs. You know, what do we have that the United States needs that we could easily withhold and that would cause grief in the American economy and hopefully get things back on track? I think now, though, Canadians realize that the better approach is demonstrating to the U.S. administration that we have the best product out there that is helping to make America great again. And you've seen this shift in tone from our Prime Minister as well. He was recently in the United States and he indicated that, you know, a strong Canada is what will help to make America great again. And so just this understanding that there is a high degree of commonality, that there's lots of things that are mutually beneficial in this agreement. And I think for Canada, it's looking at that longer term play.
2: How does Canada balance its eagerness to diversify, find more audiences for exports, with the fact that the U.S. is so critical, so important to it?
4: Canada's engaged in a game of 3D chess. I mean, the reality is that the U.S. is a hugely important market for us. So more than 70% of our exports still go to the United States, more than 90% of our energy exports. We cannot replace that market overnight. And also, we know it is never smart to just have one customer. So we need to diversify our economy, and certainly that has taken greater priority in light of the tone and approach of the current administration. It is a very fine balance.
2: I'm curious what the energy relationship is like between Canada and Mexico. Is there one to speak of?
4: There is certainly a relationship, you know, as Mexico is looking to build out its energy sector. It looked to Canadians' regulations to do that. They looked to Canada's national energy regulator as well as to some provincial energy regulators to figure out how they wanted to set up their systems. We did also see, in the late 90s, early 2000s, actually we saw the major pipeline companies here in Canada, Enbridge and TC Energy, actually made big purchases. They bought pipeline networks all the way through North America, and then with the changing government in Mexico and the approach to nationalizing their energy sector, some of them pulled out. But, you know, there is a lot of trade and services and expertise that happens between Canada, Mexico, and the energy sector even today.
1: With energy as a multilateral issue where all the parties involved seem to benefit, many of the industry's players agree on one thing: that the best outcome might be the status quo.
3: We probably want to make sure that energy stays out of the conversation, because right now the free flow of energy that's going on right now is helping the economy grow. If their economy grows, it helps the U.S. and vice versa. So I am interested to make sure that energy doesn't become part of the conversation. But other than that, I'm more interested to understand if there's any other economic impacts that'll slow the energy use or slow the energy growth of Mexico down.
5: That does it for this edition of Bloomberg Wall Street Week. I'm David Westin. Stay with us. Today's top stories and global business headlines are coming up right now.
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0: This is Horizons Middle East and Africa, our top stories this morning. Diplomatic pause. Iran and the U.S. agree to stop attacks and resume talks following fresh strikes that threatened oil flows through the Strait of Hormuz. South Korea goes big. Samsung and SK Hynix prepare to announce more than $1 trillion in investments to keep up with demand for AI hardware. Plus, China turns up the heat on the EU, signaling Beijing can withstand a complete halt in trade with the bloc ahead of Commerce Minister Wang Wentao's trip to Brussels. It's just gone past 8 a.m. across the Emirates, 6 a.m. here in South Africa. I'm Jennifer Zabasadja in Johannesburg. Happy Monday to you. And let's just see where markets are positioned to start the week. As we know, last week was quite a volatile and choppy one for markets, just given the broader AI trade. And of course, some of the concerns around spending around AI. So we saw quite a bit of choppiness going into the weekend. But right now, as you can see, with U.S. equity futures pointing higher, especially given some of the announcements that we did hear about the pause in hostilities in the Middle East. Still, we will be seeing how much, though, the broader AI trade will be in focus for investors throughout the week. And we're also watching closely what will be a U.S. jobs report actually coming a bit earlier in a truncated week for Wall Street, just given the holiday on Friday. The MSCI Asia Pacific Index marginally up to start the week. We'll get more from Winnie Hsu in just a bit. But still, we're seeing a bit of a sell-off still from the broader Asia Pacific Index. Again, off the back of some of that concern around spending around AI-related names, and the KOSPI index very much in focus still for some of the major gauges in the region. We have Brent crude on the board there, pairing some of the gains that we saw earlier in the session, up just over 0.6%, almost 0.7% there, to trade at just about $72.49 a barrel. We, of course, are paying close attention to some of the tit-for-tat hostilities that we did see over the weekend in the Middle East. We are going to be digging into more of where things stand, though. But right now, it's looking like a bit of stability right now. And we will just finish off with the U.S. 10-year yield up just a basis point there to trade at about 4.38%. But still quite a lot for investors to focus on this week, including potentially more Fed speak that we will get throughout the week. As I was mentioning, though, we still are paying close attention to how Asia has been trading over the past few hours. We have Winnie Hsu, who is in Hong Kong for us, with a closer look at what we've been seeing over the past few hours. Winnie, what have you been watching?
1: Yeah, good morning, Jen. You are seeing Asian stocks fluctuating quite a bit today as the U.S. and Iran held off strikes. Now, the key thing today, though, is around this rotation that investors are rotating away from these tech stocks that have been really seeing a big run-up this year and rotating into the sectors that have been underperforming, especially as we are near the end of the month and also the quarter. And hence, you are seeing tech-heavy Nikkei 225 underperforming the broader topics gauge in Japan. Now, we are in fact seeing for the topics gauge that for every stock that is down, we actually have two stocks that are rising, and the more defensive sectors, the likes of retail and pharmaceutical companies, as well as insurers, are in fact rising. And the outlier today is in fact in HS Tech, up almost 4% after the gauge slumped into the oversold territory last week. Now, you flip the board, we take a look at the Korean market, because all eyes are on that upcoming announcement by Samsung and SK Hynix, a potential $1.3 trillion worth of investment over the next decade. And that announcement is expected for 2 p.m. local time later today. And we are seeing a bit of a sell-off in these two companies also as part of that rotation trade, and hence that rotation away from these names and into the small cap gauge here. KOSDAQ here up more than 7%, with the sectors including batteries and pharmaceuticals driving gains as well. Back to you, Jen.
0: Thanks so much, Winnie, and we'll dig more into some of those stories in just a bit. Thanks for that. Let's get back to our top story, though. The U.S. and Iran have agreed to stop attacking each other before peace talks resume this week. The development signals a de-escalation after several days of tit-for-tat strikes tested a fragile truce. Let's get more on the situation with Bloomberg Middle East breaking news editor Dana Khurish. Dana, will this ceasefire hold, and why exactly did the escalation happen in the first place over the past few days?
2: Good morning. Yes, I think the ceasefire will hold. I think both parties do want the truce to remain. And I don't think that these skirmishes that we're seeing would impact that or impact the talks over the MOU. I think the question maybe remains is why Iran targeted this container ship in Hormuz last week. And of course, another one that prompted the U.S. to retaliate and attack Iran. And it seems that the U.S. had to respond, right, because it considered that to be a breach. And then we had U.S. President Trump, you know, he wants to show that they're not going to tolerate any breaches and that they are still in a very strong position and they won't allow Iran to have a free hand anywhere, especially in Hormuz. And that is, of course, maybe at the heart of this escalation this week. And of course, the fate of Hormuz, the free flow of traffic there, will it remain free given that, you know, of course, Iran's insistence on some sort of fees and that it isn't clear, of course. I think the worrying bit is, of course, what President Trump posted on Saturday. He said there may come a point that when we are no longer able to be reasonable with Iran and that we'll be forced to militarily complete the job that we very successfully started. So his words kind of leave the door open to more escalation and more skirmishes, but definitely both sides don't want to undermine their positions. But yet again, Iran doesn't want the blockade to return and neither does the U.S. because they want Hormuz to remain open and have those ships pass through.
0: Right. And quite all of that really underpins some of the talks that we are anticipating over the next few days. What exactly can we expect, especially considering all of those considerations you just pointed out there? What is it that you're watching out for over the next few days?
2: I think we are watching for an announcement on the frozen assets, right? We saw the sanctions waiver is you know, taking place, but the frozen assets is what Iran will focus on, I think, this week. They want to start discussions on this and see the release of some of these assets. They are anticipating about $12 billion to be released to them. And this is, of course, to ease some of that monetary burden as a result of the war. You know, finance import, begin some sort of reconstruction, and pump cash into its economy. Now, President Trump insists that Iran will use that money to buy grains and wheat from the U.S., but we saw Iran last week, you know, rebuffing this and saying we will buy. It is our decision only to decide on what to do with this money. I think the most sticking point will remain to be Hormuz and you know, Iran's insistence on having any kind of administration over it. We saw Oman last week telling, from our own original reporting, telling European allies that it will at some point have to impose fees and that it is under pressure from Iran to do so. So the situation is still very volatile, I would say. Even now with the technical talks, all eyes remain on Hormuz. And of course, those 60 days, if they expire, will Iran impose any fees? Will Gulf countries be able or want to pay? This remains the sticking point, I think, more so than the frozen assets.
0: Bloomberg Middle East breaking news editor Dana Khurish starting us off there. Dana, thanks so much for that. Let's just dig into this a bit more now with Julia Rochnefard, senior lecturer at the School of Law and Governance at Taylor's University, Malaysia. Julia, thanks so much for joining us. So let's just get into more of what we were just speaking there with Dana about. Is your expectation that we will see some of these skirmishes and the halt in some of these skirmishes actually hold, especially given we are going into some of the technical talks over the next few weeks? What's your expectation?
3: First of all, I think it's not unexpected what we're seeing, those skirmishes, because there was a lot of pessimism about the ceasefire that was supposed to ensue the signing of Memorandum of Understanding. And I think it is demonstrating that we are not going to see any agreement anytime soon, because the intentions of the parties, especially on the side of the United States, they remain to maybe, as now I'm seeing, rather maintain a low-intensity warfare and use the negotiations as a sort of performative measure to maintain it at this low intensity rate, but not more. So answering your question, I wouldn't expect signing of a comprehensive agreement by the end of the 60 days, but also it probably wouldn't be escalating it into a larger warfare like the 40 days that we saw since the start of February.
0: How long do you expect these low-intensity conflicts to continue without spiraling into something a bit more serious?
3: For some time, probably for a long time, and maybe until the point that on the military side, the United States decides that there is enough in the stockpile to resume it, if such a decision will be made, because now there is a lot of talk about counting on how much was depleted by this war. For example, let's look at Syria's example. The intention was to indeed administer regime change. The same intention was there, although later denied, in Iran. So it took about 13 years in Syria. We could expect low intensity military pressure around the Strait of Hormuz to continue against Iran, with the hopes that it will help collapse regime at some point.
0: And yet, Julia, you say that talks over negotiations right now between the U.S. and Iran are largely performative rather than a genuine peace negotiation. What changes that assessment, in your opinion?
3: How they can become non-performative and substantial.
0: Yeah, a bit more substantive.
3: Yeah, for that we need to, I mean, there's something that Iran demands, one of the Iran's red lines, and that is inclusion of the Lebanese front, cessation of hostilities, and full withdrawal of Israel from South Lebanon. And we do not see this happening. And even this incident that happened, those so-called skirmishes in the Strait of Hormuz, well, I wouldn't imagine Iran attacking a ship because of what's happening in South Lebanon, because that is paragraph one, the point one of the memorandum of understanding that's not being observed by Israel. So Iran wouldn't probably attack a ship for that reason, but the strike on the American targets in the region could be one of the responses that Iran considers valid at the continued military action by Israel in the south of Lebanon. So this decoupling of the Lebanese front from the Iranian front in the eyes of Iran, it's a pointless exercise, and Iran is not going to agree for that. So to make the talks substantial, there needs to be cessation of hostilities everywhere, because if that is not fulfilled, later on, Iran is going to try to increase the strategic depth and get at Israel's logistics routes in the Red Sea and beyond that in the port of Haifa.
0: Well, we'll await to see how these talks continue throughout the week. Julia Rocknifard, senior lecturer at the School of Law and Governance at Taylor's University, Malaysia. Julia, thank you so much for your insights this morning. Now, coming up, we'll discuss the market outlook with Ryan Lamond from Neovision Wealth Management. That's next. This is Bloomberg.

0: bringing you up-to-the-minute space news whenever and wherever it happens. I'm Ed Ludlow at NASA's Kennedy Space Center in Florida, and this is Bloomberg.
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0: Good morning, this is Bloomberg Surveillance.
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3: Welcome back to Horizons Middle East and Africa. I'm Jennifer Zabasadja in Johannesburg. Traders are weighing developments in the Middle East, with the U.S. and Iran agreeing to return to talks after fresh tensions over the weekend. Stock futures have advanced while Brent crude has eased from its session high. Let's bring in Ryan Lamond, co-founder and CEO of NeoVision Wealth Management. Ryan, thanks so much for joining us. Let's just start with some of the focus that we're seeing for investors right now. There is a broader concern around some of the AI spend, which we saw really contribute to a lot of choppiness last week. You describe this current phase for markets as sort of a punishment phase. Can you explain where we're at right now and sort of how that's feeding into your own sentiment at the moment?
17: Absolutely. Absolutely, Jennifer. So just to give you some numbers, last month, May, the month of May, I have personally consumed 200 million tokens with my AI provider. I've paid $200 that month for my subscription. So the difference between the $5,000 of the consumed tokens, because 200 million tokens could cost $5,000, the difference between the $5,000 and the $200, the $4,800, is basically fueled and financed by VCs and by hyperscalers. If you look at the free cash flow difference between how much hyperscalers have made in free cash flow and how much they've consumed and spent on AI companies, it is negative today. So this is why today markets are punishing hyperscalers for this free cash flow consumption. These hyperscalers were profitable and interesting as an investment thanks to their cash free cash flow generation. But today they're consuming a lot of money into what I call a subsidy system, which is the difference between $5,000 and $200. And this subsidy system cannot continue for very long.
3: So do we continue to see a punishment, as you describe it, Ryan, across the board, broadly speaking? We were talking about what we're seeing in Asia, a bit of a rotation right now, as Winnie was describing it. What's your expectation for how long this will continue?
17: I think the rest of the year will be very choppy, up and down, especially that most of the positions that have been taken, the new ones, are by retail, and they're mostly leveraged positions using leveraged ETFs. And we've seen it in South Korea. South Korea is an exemplary market to look at it, where a lot of leveraged positions have come in through retail, and this is where the chop we're seeing, limit down, limit up, on a continuous basis. The US market is much broader, much bigger, so we see this effects in a much lesser way, but I think we will continue to be volatile until the end of the year, until an accident happens. So one of these AI companies shows serious weakness or fails, or until something changes.
3: So then where do you position, Ryan, just given some of the uncertainty right now? We mentioned we're at the end of the quarter. Where are you focusing in as you're speaking to clients?
17: This is the heart of the question. So we are institutional investors. We invest on behalf of clients. I have a lot of difficulty sitting in front of a client and justifying investing into the S&P 500 versus, for example, the Swiss index. Let's look at both. the Swiss index has gone up over the past 12 months by 19.5%. The S&P 500 over the past 12 months has gone up by 19.34%, which is exactly the same thing. One is very speculative, driven by leverage positions, by a technology that is yet to prove itself, prove its profitability, versus another market, which is chocolates, medicine, and very traditional sectors where people will continue to eat chocolate and will continue to buy medicine. So I have a lot of difficulty justifying one market over the other. So yes, we are, for example, in Swiss equities that have performed as good as the S&P 500. We're in gold as well. If you look at gold over 1 year, it has gone up by roughly 25%. That's more than the S&P 500. Over 2 years, gold has gone up by more than 70%, which is the double of the S&P 500 performance. We haven't done that well in Chinese equities, for example, but we continue to build positions because we believe we'll come back. And we are into emerging markets like Brazil, for example, that has a trade surplus.
3: And we are seeing gold marginally down right now, but still above $4,000. So still tactically positioned right now. Ryan Lamond, we have to leave it there with you, but appreciate you joining us, co-founder and CEO of NeoVision Wealth Management. Ryan, thanks as always. Now coming up, Israel and Lebanon reach a framework deal aimed at paving the way to ending the conflict between the two nations. We'll bring you the latest on that next. This is Bloomberg.

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0: Welcome back to Horizons Middle East and Africa. I'm Jennifer Zabasadja in Johannesburg. Hezbollah says the Israeli army carried out attacks in Lebanon on Sunday, posing what it called a flagrant violation of the ceasefire. It comes as Israel, Lebanon, and the U.S. reach an initial trilateral framework agreement aimed at paving the way for ending the conflict between the two nations. For more, we're now joined by Bloomberg reporter Dan Williams. Dan, what more do we know about Israel's attacks on Lebanon, and how will this trilateral framework agreement actually work to end the conflict?
1: Jennifer, Hezbollah is talking about continued Israeli actions against it, against its facilities in southern Lebanon, which, if you ask Israel, and indeed, very likely, if you ask the Lebanese government and the United States, which served as a mediator between the neighboring countries, such attacks are completely consistent with the ceasefire, now upgraded to a preliminary framework for peace between the countries. Beneath the surface of that diplomacy, if you look at the small print, it's actually designed to defang Hezbollah with a quiet consent of the Lebanese government, which has undertaken for years to do so, has not been able to, and apparently now feels confident enough as part of this new deal with Israel, again mediated by the U.S., to open up what's called trial areas or pilot areas where the Israelis would withdraw forces or refrain for attacks so that the Lebanese government could come in and prove its ability to keep Hezbollah dislodged. Those are areas in the south of Lebanon, traditionally the heartland of Hezbollah. So Hezbollah is not part of that ceasefire. It really doesn't have standing to talk about violations of the ceasefire. And there's a good deal of evidence that it's feeling the pressure from the upgrade of that ceasefire to a deal that could see it dislodged by its fellow Lebanese, the government in Beirut.
0: Yeah, one certainly to watch in the region. Dan Williams in London for us. Dan, thanks as always for your reporting. Now for a look at some of the other stories we're following in the region. The Saudi press agency says a helicopter operated by Saudi Aramco crashed on Sunday, killing all 14 people aboard. The state energy ministry says it happened in the Ras Tanura energy hub, and the victims were all Saudi nationals. It didn't give a cause for the crash. Aramco had only just resumed loading crude at terminals in the area for shipments through the Strait of Hormuz. Anthropic has won U.S. approval to restore some global access to its Mythos 5 AI model for what the Commerce Secretary calls, quote, certain trusted partners. Howard Lutnick says the company has made significant progress on resolving concerns about potential national threats. Anthropic disabled global access to Mythos 5 and a related model this month on U.S. government orders. Now, let's just take a quick look at where markets are positioned to start the week. As you can see, green on the screen for U.S. equity futures. Also, potentially a positive start in Europe for Eurostock 50 futures. Potentially a bit more positivity from what was a very volatile session and a week last week for markets globally last week. Now, coming up, South Korea seeks to cement its technological edge against rivals, with Samsung and SK Hynix poised to unveil mega AI investments. We'll unpack the details on that next. This is Bloomberg.
2: Influential conversations from Bloomberg Television. Here's Ed Ludlow.
3: At its annual Config conference in San Francisco, collaborative design firm Figma just unveiled a platform overhaul for the AI era, transforming its workspace into what it calls an intelligent canvas for full-stack digital creation. It allows teams to build animations, integrate AI agents, and write native code all in one place. Delighted to say that joining us is Figma co-founder and CEO Dylan Field, back on the show. The idea is that you want your audience, which is developers, and also customers, just to be able to do more in one place.
4: Designers, yeah. Product designers and designers of all types, as well as those they work with.
3: What's the breakthrough here? What have you done from the technology side that's allowed for that?
4: Absolutely. So rather than having only vectors and images on the canvas, we've also added in all sorts of other things. For example, now you can have code layers where you're able to actually have a representation of code that's running and interactive on the canvas alongside your designer presentations. Plus, we've made it so that you can generate with the Figma agent plugins that let your team do reusable workflows, run skills, and we're very excited about the generative effects and shaders that we've added. Shaders let you do advanced graphics work on the canvas, And finally, we unveiled Figma Motion. Figma Motion, I'm really excited about.
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0: This is Horizons Middle East and Africa, our top stories this morning. Diplomatic pause. Iran and the U.S. agree to stop attacks and resume talks following fresh strikes that threatened oil flows through the Strait of Hormuz. South Korea goes big. Samsung and SK Hynix prepare to announce more than $1 trillion in investments to keep up with demand for AI hardware. Plus, China turns up the heat on the EU, signaling Beijing can withstand a complete trade halt, halt in trade with the bloc ahead of Commerce Minister Wang Wentao's trip to Brussels. It's just gone past 8:30 a.m. across the Emirates, 6:30 a.m. here in South Africa. I'm Jennifer Zapasadja in Johannesburg. We are starting the week off just waiting to see how markets will be positioned, especially given some of the choppiness and the volatility last week, especially with a number of the tech names that we focus on. Of course, the name of the game last week with the chipwreck that we were focused on. We will see whether or not that filters in to the week that is coming up this week. But right now, we're seeing U.S. equity futures marginally up to start the week, up just over 0.6% right there, with S&P futures up. Still in focus, though, as I was just mentioning, though, the broader AI trade, especially given what we saw last week. Investors will also be focused on the close of the quarter and also the U.S. jobs report, which is coming on a truncated week for Wall Street in just a few days. MSCI Asia Pacific Index has now moved marginally lower, down just about 0.2%. We'll get more from Winnie Hsu in just a few moments, but still a bit of a continuation from some of the sell-off that we saw last week as it pertains to the semiconductor and also AI-related names. In focus, of course, is South Korea, which has been the world's best-performing index, the KOSPI Index. So we will see how that continues to trade throughout the week. Brent crude up just over 0.7%, pairing some of the gains that we saw earlier in the session. Of course, in focus is that pause in hostilities in the Middle East, keeping Brent at just about $72.50 a barrel there. And we also have the U.S. 10-year yield on the board up just about a basis point to trade at 4.38%. We will see, of course, we get some Fed speak throughout the week, and of course, we'll wait to see how the jobs number comes out later this week. On Thursday, it's actually coming because of the 4th of July holiday. But let's check in on how markets in Asia are faring. It's been a few hours that they've been open. Winnie Hsu is in Hong Kong for a closer look for us. Winnie, what are you watching?
9: Yeah, morning, Jen. We are seeing Asian stocks coming under a bit more pressure today as this rotation away from the tech stocks, which have been doing well so far this year. We're seeing investors rotating out of these names and into some of the underperformers this year. Now, that's why we are seeing the KOSPI here down almost 2%, leading declines in Asia after having risen about 100% so far this year. And following that, we have Japan's tech-heavy Nikkei 225 down about 1% as well. But the outlier today is, in fact, in the tech stocks listed in Hong Kong. HS Tech here up almost 4%, a bit of a rebound after being in that oversold territory. And in fact, the stock did have its worst week last week, the worst since October. So a bit of that rotation as well. Now, we can see that here is the picture of the tech sector. Infotech here down about 1.6%, and that is coming as 8 out of 11 subsectors in Asia are rising. So the drag here, specifically in Samsung Electronics and SK Hynix, down about 5 to 6% each, is ahead of that announcement of a $1.3 trillion worth of investment over the next decade into expanding capacity into the country's southwest region. Now, that announcement is expected within the next 30 minutes or so. So we will be closely watching out for that. But some concerns around if these massive capex are running ahead of itself. Also a bit of a concern when it comes to how Apple is in fact looking to source its memory chips from Chinese chip makers. So the question is if these Asian chip makers are able to keep up with that pricing power. Back to you, Jen.
0: Thanks so much, Winnie Xu, in Hong Kong for us. Let's just stick with what Winnie was talking about, South Korea's tech sector. Local media is reporting that Samsung and SK Hynix are preparing to announce major chip investment plans that may total up to $1.3 trillion over the next 10 years. For more, let's bring in Bloomberg's Kat Barton, who is in Seoul for us. Kat, we heard just a bit from Winnie there, but what more can you tell us about this investment package? It's an eye-watering number that we're hearing about.
10: There's a lot of numbers floating around in local media, and we do have to wait another 30 minutes until we will hear from the president himself and hopefully get clarity on this. So President Lee Jae-myung is set to speak in 30 minutes from now. And then after he's given us some details, we're also expecting that Samsung Chairman J.Y. Lee and SK Chairman Choi Tae-won will also give more details of their company's planned investments over the next decade. But this is part of a huge push by the South Korean government to have more regional investment. Obviously, at the moment, semiconductors specifically, but other, huge other sectors of the economy, it's all concentrated around Seoul, which is, of course, very close to the North Korean border. So the government is extremely keen to see more investment in the south of the country. What we're seeing in local media so far is that there could be multiple new semiconductor fabs being built in Gwangju, which is in the southwest of the country. So we're hoping to get a lot more details very soon on that.
0: How much do we know, Kat, how this fits into the president's broader strategy? You dug into it just a bit, but what more can you tell us about how this really fits into what we've heard from him and seen from him?
10: Well, South Korea is one of the countries in the world that is really benefiting the most from this AI boom. They are home to their two huge chip makers, Samsung and SK Hynix. And it's also on the forefront in terms of debates about who benefits from AI. How should countries spend these huge bonanzas? We're looking at vast amounts of money going in, and South Korea is eager to make sure that everyone benefits, that the money is not just flowing to a tiny segment of society. So later today, after the president and the chair people have spoken, we're also going to be hearing from the president's policy chief, Kim Yong-bom, who has previously sparked debate by talking about a citizen's dividend, whether South Korea should consider something like that to use the excess tax revenues, which are likely to be record this year from Samsung and SK, to help benefit society as a whole. So this move today certainly fits into the Lee Jae-myung government's plan to share the benefits potentially, if possible, to make South Korea, a better place for all.
0: Do we know when we might see this actually dispersing and spreading equally amongst the various AI names that we've been watching, Kat?
10: We do not. I mean, the announcement today is not just Samsung and SK. There are multiple other companies involved, because obviously we also have Hyundai, which is a leader in robotics. So the government is looking at pushing these kind of titans, the chaebol, to invest outside, again, outside of Seoul, and to try and, you know, push to do more. But obviously, when you're talking about building a new a semiconductor fab, this is, you know, decades, well, years of work. And we're talking about a 10-year investment plan. Actually, the numbers seem huge. The local media have been saying 1.3 trillion. But when you break it down year by year, we're talking about roughly the same kind of capex that they were looking at already for 2027. It's not out of range. It's about in the ballpark. So they are massive investments, but they're coming over a 10-year period, and we're not going to be seeing them, you know, immediately. It's definitely going to be coming over the years to come.
0: But still creating quite a bit of excitement for that announcement that is coming imminently. Bloomberg's Kat Barton, thanks so much. We'll wait to hear more on that announcement, as she was just mentioning in just a few minutes. Now, let's get back to the energy story. Oil paired early gains after the U.S. and Iran agreed to stop attacking one another. The de-escalation followed flare-ups over the weekend that saw an oil supertanker hit near the Strait of Hormuz. Rong Wei Neo is Bloomberg's Asia oil trading reporter. He joins us now from Singapore. Rong, how is this agreement to stop attacking each other holding up so far?
11: Well, you can see from the oil prices, it's testament to how the market is reacting to the weekend tit-for-tat attacks, as well as the market's subsequent reaction to the supposed ceasefire that has happened between US and Iran following that spate of attacks over the weekends. Now, for now, the agreement seems to be holding up pretty well, but we do have to note that traffic through the Strait of Hormuz has kind of been impacted since the first strikes landed late last week. Well, of course, now oil has opened slightly higher than last week's close, which signifies that the market is still a bit trepid about the potential of supply disruptions, as well as traffic through the Strait of Hormuz being affected. Well, since the first strikes have landed last week, several shippers have actually took a wait-and-see approach as they set to reevaluate the risks taken on the risks necessary to transit through the Straits. But of course, the traffic through the Strait, even though it may have came down slightly through the weekend attacks, but it has not completely stopped. Right now, the traffic levels we are seeing is still much higher than what was happening at the onset of this US-Iran war. And shippers continue to evaluate and weigh the prospects of the upcoming peace talks between US and Iran, where both parties are expected to discuss a bit more on the details about managing traffic through the Strait of Hormuz. And of course, that would also lend further details and give further insights of how both countries plan to proceed in terms of unlocking technical details about other things, such as the lifting of sanctions on Iran and oil, which is expected to be a boon for supply in the market as well.
0: How much insight can you give us, Rong Wei, about some of the traffic that we have seen within the Strait of Hormuz? You mentioned what we've seen over the past few days, but can you dig into that a bit more about some of the activity that we've seen?
11: Right, so let's take a step back and talk about how traffic through the Strait of Hormuz has recovered since the US-Iran sides came to an interim peace deal and entered a period of 60 days of negotiation to kind of meet up more details about how they plan to bring this war into a close. Of course, traffic has increased significantly since then, which traffic came to a near standstill stop since the onset of the war. However, things started to slow down a bit when there were a bit more uncertainties emerging, such as the tit-for-tat strikes that I've mentioned earlier that happened through the weekend. One thing we do have to take note is that traffic through the Strait of Hormuz is not that straightforward right now. There's pretty much two passageways, one that is more closer to what the Iran is looking to, the Iranian side is looking to police. And the other is something that the U.S. side has been advocating. And of course, the International Maritime Organization has also warned ships that there could be about 80 sea mines that are still present in the Strait of Hormuz, which of course added to a bit more of the potential risks shippers will have to undertake when transiting through the Strait of Hormuz, which is why all eyes are on the upcoming talks and about how and the market will be looking forward to how both sides will come up with more details on how to police or how to manage traffic through the Strait of Hormuz. And hopefully this will give more clarity to those shippers which may be a bit more risk adverse, and they would have a bit more confidence to push ahead with bringing empty tankers into the Strait of Hormuz, as well as to lift crude and bring it out of the Gulf.
0: Absolutely. Bloomberg's Rongwei Neo, thanks so much for joining us and giving us some more updates on what we're seeing with the Strait of Hormuz. Now, coming up, the EU's top trade official will meet the Chinese commerce minister in Brussels today as the bloc steps up pressure on Beijing over a growing trade imbalance. We'll have more on that story next. This is Bloomberg.

0: Technology is embedded in every aspect of our lives, and that revolution is playing out in real time. From finance to defense tech, AI to entertainment, from the road to the stars. Bloomberg is bringing you the stories of companies and people that are pushing tech to new frontiers and the politics reshaping global tech markets. I'm Ed Ludlow, live in San Francisco, and this is Bloomberg Tech.
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0: Bringing you up-to-the-minute space news whenever and wherever it happens. I'm Ed Ludlow at NASA's Kennedy Space Center in Florida, and this is Bloomberg.
5: Welcome back to Horizons Middle East and Africa. I'm Jennifer Zabasadja in Johannesburg. Chinese state media has warned relations with the European Union could hit a freezing point, accusing EU officials of showing a lack of sincerity in early trade talks. The warning comes as the EU's trade chief prepares to meet the Chinese commerce minister in Brussels today to tackle mounting tensions over trade imbalances. For more, let's get to Bloomberg reporter Stephen Engel. Stephen, what more have we heard from the Global Times ahead of these talks?
6: Well, yeah, I mean, the Global Times put out a article essentially saying that the Europeans are coming across as insincere in the preparatory talks ahead of that meeting between Wang Wentao, the Chinese commerce minister, as well as the European or the EC trade chief. That's Maro Sefcovic. They're going to meet in Brussels later today.

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1: And face-to-face talks, because essentially the Chinese are saying the Europeans are only talking about access to rare earths and chips. They're not addressing China's concerns about everything from EV access and the details of the minimum price guarantee mechanism that the European Union had agreed to, but has not shared the details with the Chinese.
2: Yeah, and Stephen, we're hearing that the trade imbalance for the EU is, quote, unsustainable, is the way they describe it. What's your expectation, right, then, from what we could hear from both sides?
1: Well, again, the Chinese don't want just a meeting that doesn't resolve these difficulties, because, again, European leaders have basically just in the last week or so asked the EC to come up with some defensive measures to protect European industries. They've ordered the Commission to negotiate with China about the EU's trade deficit, which is now in 2025, $360 billion. But again, the Chinese are concerned that if the talks are just treated as a mere formality, they won't get some of their grievances heard. So it's an important meeting. How much it's going to resolve these bubbling issues is yet to be seen. But it's a conundrum for the Europeans as well, because on the one hand, they want to address these issues, but they don't want to be too vocal, too public with their criticisms and basically get to the situation where the Chinese state media threatened the possibility of a freezing of commercial, if not diplomatic, ties.
2: Yeah, quite a lot to watch for. Stephen Engel. Stephen, thanks so much for your reporting. Appreciate you joining us. President Putin has acknowledged that Russia is facing persistent fuel supply problems, with motorists and businesses confronting long queues at gas stations. To stabilize the domestic market following refinery outages, Putin says a full ban on diesel exports is now under consideration. His comments come after Ukrainian drone strikes on refineries reduced fuel production. Also, Andy Burnham will pledge the biggest devolution of power in England in modern times in his first major speech since confirming his intention to succeed Keir Starmer as UK Prime Minister. In a speech today, the former Greater Manchester mayor will outline plans to boost local economies and jobs and tackle youth unemployment. Now, coming up, the former U.S. ambassador to the U.N., Samantha Power, says there's been a dramatic decline in America's soft power since the winding up of USAID. More from our interview with her next. This is Bloomberg.

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0: Bloomberg is covering all things crypto.
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1: On July 1st last year, the U.S. effectively ended operations of the United States Agency for International Development, cutting off most staff and moving it into the U.S. State Department. The former U.S. ambassador to the U.N., Samantha Power, led the agency under President Biden until early 2025. She spoke to David Gura on the Big Take podcast about what she thinks was lost both internationally and at home. Take a listen.
9: We see with Ebola our rapid response capacity eviscerated. There are still individuals who call themselves people who work on Ebola, but they are too few, they are too dispersed, and many of them lack the expertise that was exported when the USAID staff was terminated so abruptly. The unseen costs are equally dramatic, and that ranges from girls who are no longer getting an education because USAID was either helping support a school to do that or leveraging its other programming in health or clean energy or agriculture to push a government to move in that direction. Villages that won't be electrified. USAID, through its Power Africa program, helped connect about 150 million people to electricity. Most of that was in places that would never have been able to connect to the grid in my lifetime. Pop-up solar panels, private-public partnerships that allowed things to happen in a much more accelerated pace. So the soft power suicide for the United States, I think, is pretty obvious. When you pull the rug out from programming of this nature with no warning, with no regard for the human consequences of those actions, that's going to cause, to say the least, a severe trust deficit. But I think when you go behind that as just an argument and think about the families that on a Friday were able to send their female child to school and on a Monday suddenly found that that child was no longer welcome. The family member who goes to get antiretrovirals to treat HIV, which has now become a disease that you can live with thanks to George W. Bush and the PEPFAR program combating HIV around the world, able to get their meds on a Friday, showing up on a Monday, the meds still available, but the pharmacy closed because the health workers laid off because of the cuts that the Trump administration made. So it's all system failure and all system attack, and there's not one part of human development that has been untouched by this blunder.
1: That was former U.S. Ambassador to the U.N., Samantha Power, speaking to Bloomberg's Big Take podcast. Now, a few other stories we're watching. Uganda's army chief, Muhoozi Kainerugaba, said he ordered the country's main independent media group to halt operations because of biased reporting. According to Kainerugaba's post on X, Nation Media Group's television station, NTV Uganda, and Daily Monitor newspaper will remain closed until further notice. Nation Media's outlets have had a series of disputes with the Ugandan authorities in the past. That's it for Horizon Middle East and Africa. I'm Jennifer Zabasanta in Johannesburg. Stick with us for Daybreak Europe. 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
21: This is Bloomberg Daybreak here for this Monday, the 29th of June, from London and Brussels, coming up today.
22: Standing down once again, the United States and Iran agree to stop attacking each other ahead of their latest round of talks.
21: Fueling growing discontent, Putin openly admits fuel supply problems as Ukrainian drones strike refineries.
22: Burnham's pitch for power, Britain's likely next prime minister calls for sweeping devolution and a number 10 of the North.
21: Plus, Brussels versus Beijing, the EU's trade chief meets his Chinese counterpart as relations deteriorate.
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21: Well, can you believe we're coming to the end of the first half of this year, Stephen? Look at the markets. Brent up by 0.6% on a $72 handle. S&P and Nasdaq futures are up about 0.5%. US stocks 50 futures also gaining, but only barely. The dollar looks range bound. The KOSPI dropping 2.2%. Extreme volatility there. Bonds look a bit vulnerable. US benchmark Treasury is declining. 10-year yields up a basis point at 4.38. And we've got a very busy week this week. European inflation readings and then the US June jobs report. Those are the markets.
22: Our top stories. The United States and Iran have agreed to stop attacking each other before negotiations resume this week in Doha. An American official said technical talks are scheduled to continue on the deal, which was reached earlier this month. The move to cool tensions follows a series of strikes by both sides that began on Thursday and intensified over the weekend. On Sunday, Iran insisted it had the right to full control of the Strait of Hormuz. Our senior Washington editor, Wendy Benjaminson, says the dispute is shifting the focus of the talks.
2: They are going to resume this week. However, the focus has changed because the Strait of Hormuz is so critical to restoring pre-war prices, pre-war flows of oil and gas, things like that, that the focus on the talks is not going to be technical talks about Iran's nuclear ambitions, but instead talks about the Strait of Hormuz.
22: Wendy Benjaminson says the two sides remain at odds over key parts of the agreement. Those include whether Iran will impose tolls or other charges on ships passing through the Strait of Hormuz and the fragile ceasefire between Israel and Lebanon. On Friday, Bloomberg reported that Oman had told European officials vessels may ultimately be required to pay fees to transit the waterway.
21: Russia's President Vladimir Putin has for the first time publicly acknowledged that Ukrainian attacks on the country's energy infrastructure are causing fuel supply problems. Moscow is now weighing a range of measures to support its domestic fuel market, including a full ban on diesel exports after drone strikes on refineries reduced fuel production. Speaking during a televised meeting with oil executives and government officials, Putin had this to say.
3: You are well aware that problems persist for both motorists and businesses. Unfortunately, there are also queues at gas stations, and finding the right grade of gasoline isn't always easy. And of course, we understand the difficulties faced by agricultural producers and farming during the summer.
21: Those comments from President Putin come as Ukraine says that it has struck another major oil refinery in southern Russia. Writing on Telegram, Ukrainian President Volodymyr Zelensky said the attack would reduce the resources fueling Russia's war machine and marked, quote, another step toward peace.
22: Britain is abandoning plans to replace its aging warships ahead of a key NATO summit. Instead, the UK will deploy 6 drone-enabled vessels, arguing they can deliver greater firepower with fewer sailors and at a lower cost. Former NATO Commander General John McCall says that's not enough.
4: The armed forces are very keen to move in that direction of transformation, but this level of resource, I regret, is not sufficient to move us sufficiently in that direction to deter Russia as part of the alliance, or indeed to meet our obligations within the alliance.
22: John McCall is among a growing number of senior military figures warning that the government is failing to match its defence ambitions with adequate funding. Former Defence Secretary John Healey resigned last month after failing to secure an additional £28 billion for defence from Prime Minister Keir Starmer. Prime Minister is due to meet NATO Secretary General Mark Rutte later today, where Britain's defence spending plans are expected to come under close scrutiny.
21: Well, the frontrunner to replace Keir Starmer as Prime Minister will pledge to shift power away from London. Andy Burnham speaks later this morning in Manchester as both the public and investors look for details of his policy agenda. Bloomberg's James Walcock has more.
23: Andy Burnham has momentum. But does the former mayor of Manchester have better answers to Britain's woes than the past series of prime ministers? In his first major speech since becoming an MP, Burnham's team tell us we should expect him to talk about devolution, reforming public procurement and the labour market, and fixing trust in politics. But critics note Burnham's ambitions don't change the UK's fiscal or economic reality. In London, James Walcock, Bloomberg Radio.
22: China says it can withstand a freeze in economic and trade ties with the European Union ahead of scheduled talks between the two parties. That's according to a social media account associated with China Central Television, which said the EU had altered its approach to negotiations using pressure and conditions to strengthen its position. Our chief North Asia correspondent, Stephen Engel, says the situation is tense.
24: China, you know, basically communicating through state media. We had Global Times, we had CCTV online account talking about they're ready to go full tilt against the European Union, even if that means freezing commercial ties and freezing relations right now. Essentially, the Chinese point of view is that the Europeans have been concentrating almost all of their efforts on securing chips and rare earths, where China wants more clarity on market access to Europe.
22: Bloomberg's Stephen Engel speaking earlier this morning. EU Trade Commissioner Maro Sefcovic is scheduled to meet China's Commerce Minister Wang Wentao in Brussels today. The bloc is pressing Beijing to address a widening trade imbalance that reached about 360 billion euros last year and has continued to expand this year.
21: US banks are giving up on bets for a stronger euro this year. That's as markets predict that the US will outpace Europe in terms of raising borrowing costs. Bloomberg's Tibor Adebayo has more.
0: Wall Street lenders, including JP Morgan and Morgan Stanley, are predicting a slide in the euro. Estimates see the currency dropping over 3% over the next 12 months as traders factor in a rate increase from the Federal Reserve in 2026 and no longer expect one in Europe. The new outlook is a turnaround from earlier this year when policymakers in Europe were worried the euro was too strong after it hit its highest rate in 5 years. There are still some who hold a more benign view on the euro, believing the Fed will also hold off from a hike and remaining negative on the dollar next year. Still, those expecting a euro rally are disappearing fast. In London, Tiwa Adebayo, Bloomberg Radio.
21: And those are our top stories. So looking at the markets this morning as we come to quarter end and the end of the first half of this year, Brent crude futures trading on a 72 handle, up about 0.5% this morning, $72.34. S&P and NASDAQ E-mini futures are in the green, up about 0.5%. US stocks 50 futures also gaining a little bit, but only up about 0.1%. Dollar range bound, the KOSPI this morning dropping by 1.9% right now. We've seen extreme volatility there. And bonds look vulnerable. US benchmark treasuries are declining. 10-year yields up a basis point now, trading at 4.38 this morning. And to watch this week, of course, European inflation readings, CPI across a number of European countries. US jobs report for June comes out, of course, on Thursday. There's a major holiday in the US on Friday. Those are the markets.
22: In a moment, we'll bring you more on what's at stake in the EU-China trade meetings today, plus why investors drawn to Greenland are wondering if the island is really open for business. But another story that caught our eye this morning on India's rush to protect its traditional products. Akanksha Singh has been reporting on how a Prada fashion show last year sparked a debate in India and around the world. A sandal that was featured by the Italian brand closely resembled an Indian Kolhapuri, which is a traditional sandal named after Kolhapur, a town in Maharashtra. It sparked a backlash online, and Prada went on to acknowledge eventually the design's Indian origins, but it's become part of a wider legal and cultural debate about how products that have roots to a specific place can be protected. India's on a drive to issue 10,000 geographical indications, as they're known, for this kind of legal protection by 2030. But it's complicated to put a legal stamp on products or traditions that have migrated across borders, that may be attached to a place now, but in fact may also be claimed by other places as well. And it gets a bit complicated. You've got the champagne example, which has been around for a very long time. And that's, as Akanksha points out in speaking to experts, that's been effectively protected because of not only the EU legal heft that comes behind it, but also a litigious group of producers who have been very careful to protect it against any imposters, shall we say, that might be calling them champagne. But it's not quite that easy when you spread across many of these products, which, you know, have very interesting cultural histories.
21: Yeah, absolutely. And it's about how you protect the wages, I suppose, and the living of the people who are practicing, you know, these traditional methods. I mean, it was interesting with this particular sandal, which actually I hadn't realized until I saw the photographs in the piece, you know, how recognizable it is. But they're made with particular materials. But even those local artisans have complained that actually these geographical indications, they haven't protected their business. So it's also about how you can make what the French have used incredibly effectively, and the Italians, lots of other European countries have used effectively as a kind of tool for safeguarding certain industries. You know, how you can translate that also for India to actually mean that those products then are increased in value, or the livelihoods of those people making them maybe are sustained.
22: I mean, look, global trade rules have been in a huge state of flux for the past year and a half as well. This is part of that story too. So it'll be interesting to see how much the international organisations that have particularly protected or protected these kinds of products will stand up to scrutiny as more places want to, I suppose, put a stamp on those pieces. Really interesting read, and we'll put a link to it in our podcast show notes. Well, let's bring you more now on the EU-China trade talks happening in Brussels today. Our Brussels bureau chief, Suzanne Lynch, is with us for more. Suzanne, the EU's trade commissioner, Maro Sefcovic, is going to meet China's commerce minister, Wang Wentao, at a sensitive time for trade relations. What do the Europeans want from these meetings?
1: Yeah, I think the context here is this recent debate that the European leaders had just a couple of weeks ago here in Brussels, where they had this substantial discussion on China, and it was really an indication of the hardening of stance, a kind of a willingness by European leaders across the board to adopt a more confrontational approach when it comes to Beijing. Now, in saying that, they did refrain from mandating the European Commission from doing anything radical anytime soon. But what we do know is that Ursula von der Leyen at that meeting presented a very clear-eyed position and perspective on where she sees EU trade relations with China sitting, making lots of warnings there about the dependency of the EU and China. And we were told at the time no leaders disagreed. Even those countries that do so much trade with China realised that the Europeans have a China problem. There's an issue of overcapacity. There's an issue of this huge trade imbalance that's growing, and that something needs to be done. Now, what we do know is that probably around autumn, fall time, September, the European Commission will come forward with something, but whether it's about kind of strengthening existing trade defence instruments or perhaps going that bit further remains to be seen. So that's kind of the background for this discussion today.
21: That's interesting. A China problem. Well, we've had some signals from China also ahead of these meetings. There's been this social media account that's associated with state TV reporting that Beijing can endure a deterioration of ties with the EU. It's quite sort of forceful language. How will those messages go down in Brussels?
1: Yeah, I think the issue, of course, for the European Union is that it is so aware of its vulnerability here that China continues to have so much leverage. And I think a very good example was a few weeks ago we reported a Chinese semiconductor maker was temporarily taken off an EU sanctions list because automakers in Europe and Germany had complained to the Commission that they needed the parts, that they couldn't do their work without these. So it kind of captured this conundrum facing Europe. At the same time, I think there's a willingness now, as I said, say, for the Europeans to use some of their own leverage, their own heft. China still wants to do business, obviously, in the European market, for example. But I do think that this threat of retaliation in some way, and significantly the in prior instances we've seen that China would be prepared to target individual countries. You know, it's even in the last couple of months mentioned some products which obviously are produced by certain countries, France, for example, when it comes to food and drink, for example. So yes, I think that's weighing on minds. But at the end of the day, as Europe looks at this whole broader competitiveness problem, this issue of Chinese overcapacity, of excessive anti-dumping and of excessive aid by the Chinese at a time when, of course, domestic demand is going down in China, that is becoming a serious concern now for the Europeans.
22: Yeah, indeed. And perhaps an indication of other trade relations that might have been improving. A big event here in Brussels last night, certainly a massive fireworks display, which anyone who went to bed early was woken up promptly by. This was the celebration of 250 years of the United States taking over Parc Saint-Cantonnerre in Brussels as well. And that was something that a lot of European officials, including Maro Sefcovic, was at as well. You were there too, Suzanne. I mean, is this a demonstration of perhaps improved relations with the US?
1: Yeah, it was quite interesting. Sefcovic, the EU trade commissioner, was like a celebrity there, meeting and greeting at the Great and the Good and the VIP section that was there. And yeah, I mean, I think last night you had some senior European Union figures. You had Roberta Metsola, the head of the European Parliament. You also had Mark Rutte, the NATO Secretary General, who was very prominent there in the front row with the three US ambassadors, because you have an ambassador to NATO, to the EU and to Belgium. Also the Belgian Prime Minister, Bart De Wever. And I think, again, Rutte was, for example, hailed as the greatest Secretary General of NATO ever. So there was a lot of bonhomie. And I think we know that Rutte's strategy is to keep the Americans on board, particularly when it comes to defence. But no, look, I think it does go to show the power of the relationship between the United States and the EU, despite all the problems. This event had been controversial for some Americans living in the city. It was their big celebration of 250 years of independence. independent. Some were worried about, you know, its politicised nature, celebrating Donald Trump, for example. But I think there was about 8,000 people at this, including some senior EU officials. So it does go to show that, of course, the United States still has heft here. And of course, the trade. And actually, Stephen, a huge amount of corporates as well. At one point, the ambassador to Belgium declared, revealed that the event cost over $5 million, and thanked all the corporate sponsors who made that happen. So there was your usual list of American companies, everybody from Harley Davidson to the more the newer companies like Meta and Google. So it was a kind of an insight into the state of the US presence here in Europe on a corporate level as well.
21: Suzanne.
22: Okay. Suzanne Lynch, our Brussels Bureau Chief, thank you very much for joining us.
21: So, fascinating insight then into what goes on, well, in the business day and afterwards, of course, in the evening with all of those celebrations. Suzanne Lynch, thanks for your time. Well, Donald Trump's fixation on Greenland has thrust it into an uncomfortable, if potentially lucrative, position by drawing investor interest. The question now is whether the territory actually wants outside investment. And our Copenhagen Bureau Chief, Sarah Scholin, joins us now for more on this. Sarah, good to speak to you. What kind of investors have been drawn then to Greenland?
6: Good morning. Yeah, we've definitely seen a big surge in interest from all sorts of international investors. Of course, many Americans, Danish, European, and they're all looking to take advantage of sorry, it's very early in the morning for me here. They're still looking to get in on some of the seemingly endless opportunities that Greenland offers in minerals, energy, tourism, infrastructure, and defense. But so far, it's just proven incredibly difficult to make any money up there, especially in minerals that has been described at great lengths. The local officials and business leaders, they are putting a very positive spin on the interest from international investors, because they also know that they need this kind of investment if they want to eventually, they want to get independence, they want to get out of control from Denmark. So it's just a lot of things going on, and that they know that they really need to welcome these investors.
22: Yeah, it's an interesting piece of reporting of the conversations of what the experience of some of those investors have been, though, and some of them privately questioning whether Greenland really wants the investment at all.
6: Yeah, it's the deception they have been given from we hear, it's been very mixed. Greenland is very open. They also say, they've said that many times, Greenland is open for business. But when it really comes down to actually setting up business, many people find regulatory hurdles, legal uncertainty, lots of disputes, and then the things are moving very slowly. There have been a case of some examples in recent years where companies that have really gotten burned, and I think one of the most famous one is in the Kvanefjeld. It's one of the world's largest undeveloped rare earth deposits, where this Australian mining company, Energy Transition Minerals, they spent nearly 15 years there in development, getting the mine ready. And then uranium, which also mined at this site, became the defining issue in one of the elections, and then all of a sudden Greenland banned uranium mining, and this Australian company had to give up all an investment. And I think that really become a prominent example of how easily the Greenlanders can take these projects hostage. So local politics really take up a lot of space in Greenland. And for international investors that are used to maybe investing in Europe, in the US, there is a different environment. So it's just a very complicated situation, because the Greenlanders are also just essentially trying to protect your nature. They were trying to protect their population, and they've seen what can happen other places if they give up too much control. Iceland is often referred to an example in the tourism industry. Great tourism in Iceland. The problem for a lot of Icelanders is a lot of money actually ends up in foreign hands, because it's international companies that have come in.
21: Yeah, and of course you've got to remember it's still very, very, very sparsely populated, isn't it? Only 57,000 Greenlanders in all. I mean, do you think the situation is likely to change?
6: Well, it has to. Greenland has a goal where it wants to diversify its economy. They also want to lessen reliance on the Danish subsidies. They get around $700 billion from the Danish government every year. And they have a goal of advancing towards independence. to get that, they do need foreign investments, and they need an economy that is less reliant right now on fishing, and they need more tourism, they need more minerals. So it's still in this, it's a really tough dilemma for them, because they really want the investment, but they're also very afraid to give up the control.
22: Yeah, it's certainly a really interesting piece of reporting. Thank you for bringing us details of it this morning. Sarah Scholing there, Copenhagen Bureau Chief.
21: Well, it's 6:22 a.m. here in the City of London. Good morning. You're listening to Bloomberg Daybreak. We're live on London DAB Radio today. Let's just bring you up to speed then with the markets this morning as we come to the end of this first half of the year, pretty much this week. Brent crude futures, given that the US and Iran have said again that they will stop hostilities against each other that really flared on Thursday and all through the weekend. You saw these tit-for-tat strikes. Brent crude futures actually only up about 0.4%, 72 $2.28 the barrel. So oil prices and markets have really priced in the reopening of the Strait of Hormuz, but there are still hurdles and talks happening. Looking at stock futures for the US, in the green we're up 0.5% for NASDAQ, S&P 500 E-mini futures, US stock 50 futures up by about 0.1%. The dollar is range bound, the euro trades at 113.86 flat this morning. The KOSPI at the moment is down by 1.2%. We've seen a lot of volatility on the KOSPI, and so we continue to track that with the whole AI story. As for bond markets this morning, 10-year US yields up a basis point, 4.38, so you have some pressure on US bonds, and this in a week where we'll see the US jobs report, so a real focus on you know, what that will mean for the US economy and also for the Federal Reserve. So the estimate is for 172,000 for May in terms of the payroll gains out of the US. That's a look at the market. Now let's get you some of our global news headlines. Stephen Carroll is in Brussels. Good morning.
22: Caroline, thank you. The United States and Iran have agreed to stop attacking each other before negotiations resume this week in Doha. The move to cool tensions follows a series of strikes by both sides that began on Thursday and intensified over the weekend. Emergency teams are searching for any remaining survivors of powerful twin earthquakes that struck Venezuela last Wednesday. The death toll has surpassed 1,450 people, and nearly 200 buildings have completely collapsed. And France recorded roughly 1,000 excess deaths because of last week's heat wave. The record-breaking heat is now sweeping east with soaring temperatures, now hitting countries like Germany and Italy. Those are some of our global news headlines.
21: Stephen, thank you so much for that. Now, we want to bring you one of our top interviews this morning. Wimbledon starts today, and ahead of the much-anticipated Grand Slam tournament, Bloomberg's Katie Greifeld and Romain Bostic have been speaking to a former world number one women's player, Caroline Wozniacki. Their discussion covered the initiative to bring Wimbledon to Central Park in New York, aiming to introduce the iconic grass court experience to American fans and those who've never attended the tournament in London in SW19. There was an exhibition match, of course. Here's some of that conversation.
8: It's incredible. It's, of course, trying to expand and grow into a different market as well and bring it to America, which is a very important market for Wimbledon, get the American fans involved, and also for people who've never had a chance to be at Wimbledon to actually bring it here, bring it to Central Park. I mean, it looks beautiful. Everything is set up by the same way as it is in London. So you have the groundskeepers from London have come here to set up the court and make it proper and make it perfect, and just the way it looks, it's beautiful, and we're so excited to be here. This is the first time we get to play on grass in Central Park, and I think it's going to be a really fun event.
9: Well, what exactly sort of is the aim here? I mean, are they just trying to attract a broader audience, a broader international audience? I mean, we do actually have a big tournament that goes on here in US, in the US every year, the US Open.
8: I think it's trying to just get Wimbledon outside of, you know, the UK and expand and look into getting more people involved, get the kids involved, and also just kind of, Wimbledon is obviously such an iconic event, a little bit like the Masters, but at the same time, you want to make people feel a part of the event and just get a little taste of what it's like being there, and maybe, hopefully, it will attract people to make the trip over there as well and go see it and go be part of it.
11: Well, there's plenty of interest in the court that we've set up here, and you can see people milling around and taking photos. I do want to talk about the state of competitive tennis right now. Obviously, you have a very unique perch. You've been involved with the sport for decades at this point. Who are the names, especially on the women's side, that you're going to be watching on the tour this year?
8: Well, I think we have to talk about Serena. You know, she's coming back. She hasn't played a competitive singles match in, I think it's 4 years. And so for her to come back, it's going to be so fascinating to see, not only as her friend, I love watching her play, but also as a tennis fan. You know, having the greatest women's player of all time come back on court, coming back and playing in front of, you know, the whole world, it's going to be great to see. I'm really rooting for her. I hope that she can get and fight her way into the tournament. It's not always easy once you've had a layoff for a while, but she's come back, she's played some doubles matches, she's feeling great, she's moving well, and so that's going to be really fun to see. And otherwise, you know, Sinner, can he come back after the way that he ended his French Open? He had a heat stroke and he didn't feel well, so it's going to be good to see him come back, and I think he's a heavy favorite on the men's side.
11: Well, when it comes to Serena, obviously you guys are close friends, and you have a unique perspective on coming back. You did step away from the sport for a number of years, starting in 2020. I mean, what advice would you have for Serena, you know, re-entering the competitive landscape?
8: Well, I think she doesn't really need my advice. I think she knows exactly what she's doing, but I've talked to her, and, you know, I think for her, most importantly, she needs to take care of her body, make sure she can recover well. She has her whole team there, so I know she takes all the right steps, but it's going to feel a lot different after your first proper competitive match. I mean, you're going to feel sore, and especially after playing on grass too, you're lower on your legs, you're going to feel your back, you're going to feel your glutes. It's different, the recovery. You can practice as much as you want, but when you bring in the nerves and the competitiveness, you just go that extra step, and that can feel hard to do that over and over again. But most importantly, I think for Serena, it is to come into this tournament, get some match play under her belt, come out of it healthy, and then I think she's going to be a much bigger threat at the U.S. Open coming up.
9: I want to talk about the economics of tennis, and obviously Serena, the Williams sisters were a big part of those economics improving over the last couple of decades. We should point out the All England Club this year did actually raise the prize pool by roughly about 20%, but there's a bit of a silent protest that's going to be going on by several of the key players, including Sinner, who are asking for an even larger share of revenue. Right now it's roughly about 15%. Is there sort of some sort of open negotiation where you think that we would start to see a greater share of revenue for the players?
8: Yeah, I think the whole conversation started at the French Open. They wanted 15% of shared revenue, and it's been a lot less over the years. But every year the Grand Slams keep raising their prize money, but the players think that they should have a bigger cut of the whole pie, which I understand, but at the same time, I mean, this year Wimbledon is raising their prize money so significantly, it's hard, so close to the tournament, to immediately ask for everything. And so I think Wimbledon has really made a big step forward. I think they're showing that they're willing to work with the players, they're willing to move forward in the right direction that benefits both players and the tournament. I also understand the tournament side of, we keep improving facilities and everything else for the players, for the teams, to make sure that they can have the best possible preparations and whatever they would ever need. And so I do think that Wimbledon has really made a big step forward.
21: So that was the former world number one women's tennis player, Caroline Wozniacki, there speaking to Bloomberg's Katie Greifeld and Romain Bossett. They did it in a beautiful setting, of course, because they were right in Central Park and overlooking this pop-up court where Wozniacki was also playing an exhibition match to try to sort of drum up and show interest in Wimbledon, try to bring it to an American audience. So one of our top interviews for you this morning.
22: It is 6:31 in London, 7:31 here in Brussels. Good morning, I'm Stephen Carroll.
21: And I'm Caroline Hepke. 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Stock futures for Europe are just about in the green, up a tenth of 1%. US yields up almost a basis point, 4.37 this morning, and the dollar on the Bloomberg Dollar Spot Index is flat right now. Those are the markets.
22: Our top stories. The United States and Iran have agreed to stop attacking each other before negotiations resume this week in Doha. An American official said technical talks are scheduled to continue on the deal, which was reached earlier this month. The move to cool tensions follows a series of strikes by both sides that began on Thursday and intensified over the weekend. Our Middle East breaking news editor Dana Crate explains why President Trump chose to attack Iran as part of the latest round of hostilities.
5: He wants to show that they're not going to tolerate any breaches and that they are still in a very strong position and they won't allow Iran to have a free hand anywhere, especially in Hormuz. And that is, of course, maybe at the heart of this escalation this week. And of course, the fate of Hormuz, the free flow of traffic there, will it remain free given that, you know, of course, Iran's insistence on some sort of fees?
22: Dana Crate was speaking as the two sides remain at odds over key parts of their agreement. Those include whether Iran will impose tolls or other charges on ships passing through the Strait of Hormuz, as well as the fragile ceasefire between Israel and Lebanon.
21: Russia's President Vladimir Putin has, for the first time, publicly acknowledged fuel supply problems. That's as Ukraine ramps up attacks on the country's energy infrastructure. Moscow is now weighing a range of measures to support its domestic fuel market, including a full ban on diesel exports after drone strikes on refineries reduced fuel production.
22: Britain is abandoning plans to replace its ageing warships ahead of a key NATO summit. Instead, the UK will deploy six drone-enabled vessels, arguing they can deliver greater firepower with fewer sailors and at a lower cost. Former NATO Commander General John McCall says that's not enough.
4: The armed forces are very keen to move in that direction of transformation, but this level of resource, I regret, is not sufficient to move us sufficiently in that direction to deter Russia as part of the alliance, or indeed to meet our obligations within the alliance.
22: John McCall is among a growing number of senior military figures warning that the government is failing to match its defence ambitions with adequate funding. Former Defence Secretary John Healey resigned last month after failing to secure an additional £28 billion for defence from Prime Minister Keir Starmer. Starmer is due to meet NATO Secretary General Mark Rutte later today, where Britain's defence spending plans are expected to come under close scrutiny.
21: And those are a few of our top stories for you this morning. Just want to add, though, we're getting more details, Stephen, of Samsung and SK Hynix and what they're going to do with this big plan for investment spending. They're going to build two chip fabs each with this massive project that they are talking about today. So they're building two semiconductor fabs each with a total cost of 800 trillion won. So that's coming out this morning on the Bloomberg Terminal. More details to come.
22: Coming up next on the programme, we're going to bring you our interview with the former US ambassador to the UN, Samantha Power, on whether Donald Trump can really make a better deal with Iran than Barack Obama. Stay with us. This is Bloomberg.
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12: ABC News, I'm Wayne Cabot. The U.S. and Iran have agreed to stand down, says a U.S. official to ABC News, after a weekend ignoring the ceasefire. ABC's Selena Wang.
13: For a few days, what we were seeing was Iran hitting a tanker in the Strait of Hormuz, which then would lead the U.S. to retaliate with their strikes. But then over the weekend, Iran launched not just drones, but also missiles towards Bahrain and Kuwait, which, of course, are home to U.S. military bases.
12: A top Trump official telling us tonight that Iran has again agreed to let vessels move freely through the Strait of Hormuz, as it was supposed to earlier. Oil prices pushing higher again. A rescue team from Virginia helped save an earthquake survivor trapped in the pile for 4 days in Venezuela. This gives new hope even as confirmed number of deaths climbs to 1,450. Heat records may shatter across the Midwest and South, 100 plus. Then the hot air moves east. This is ABC.
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7: 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On The Deal with Alex Rodriguez and Jason Kelly, is there a future for LIV Golf? And on Oddlots, AI researcher Grace Zhao on what the world should know about Chinese AI. 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
18: On the latest Balance of Power podcast, we talk with retired Navy Admiral Mark Montgomery about brain drain at the Pentagon, punctuated by this week's removal of General Chris Donahue by the Secretary of Defense.
19: This is a real own goal, a big mistake by Secretary Hegseth. So first I'll say, CD, you know, is a Delta Force commander, 82nd Airborne commander. He is a soldier, strong leader. I spent a lot of time in Ukraine working with their military, and I learned a lot about drones. When I come out, the one U.S. general that really, you know, senior officer that really understood drone warfare correctly and how to counter drones was General Donahue. You know, so from my perspective, this is a big loss. The Army, I don't know what his next job should have been, but I know he should have had another job where we could use his talents leading us. And he's the, you know, he's among about a dozen to 15 senior, you know, 3- and 4-star admirals and generals removed from service without explanation by Secretary Hegseth. And I think this weakens our national security with no obvious payoff.
20: What's the house cleaning all about if we're losing this much experience? Is it a loyalty test?
19: I think for some of them, the initial ones, like the head of our Navy, Admiral Franchetti, she's fantastic. I'd known her for 35 years. She was the best person for the job, but she was a woman. And Secretary Hegseth made it clear in his 2024 book that he didn't have a lot of respect for her or in general for women serving in combat. And so I think he has an issue with that. It's misplaced. You know, anything he puts in place now will be changed by his successor.
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21: 6:40 a.m. here in the City of London. Good morning, I'm Caroline Hepke. Looking at the markets, so the reaction to the US and Iran agreeing to stop striking each other, there are further talks to come. I mean, again, the reaction reasonably muted in all markets right now. Brent crude futures are down 0.1%, $71.90. We're already priced in for a resolution for the Strait of Hormuz effectively being open, even with that very tentative sort of fragile kind of ceasefire. I mentioned Samsung and SK Hynix to build two chip fabs in terms of the new and additional AI investment that we have been talking about, and we're seeing now further build out in South Korea. In terms of the KOSPI, flat at the moment for the KOSPI, although that's seen quite a lot of volatility in recent months. As for stocks futures, US stocks 50 futures are up by 0.2%, so starting to climb as we get closer to the session open. Nasdaq futures up 0.7. US Treasury yields at 4.37 this morning. That is a look at where we are in markets. Now, with more on what's going on around the world, here's Stephen Carroll in Brussels. Good morning.
22: Caroline, thank you. The United States and Iran have agreed to stop attacking each other before negotiations resume this week in Doha. The move to cool tensions follows a series of strikes by both sides that began on Thursday and intensified over the weekend. Emergency teams in Venezuela are searching for any remaining survivors of the powerful twin earthquakes that struck the country last Wednesday. The death toll has surpassed 1,450 and nearly 200 buildings have completely collapsed. And France recorded roughly 1,000 excess deaths because of last week's heat wave. The record-breaking heat is sweeping east, with searing temperatures now hitting countries like Germany and Italy. Those are some of our global news headlines.
21: Stephen, thank you so much for that. Now, it's been 4 months since the US alongside Israel started a war with Iran. For Samantha Power, a former ambassador to the UN under Barack Obama, America now finds itself in a very difficult negotiating position. She spoke to Bloomberg's David Gura about the Middle East and her own experience working in USAID. They started by talking about if she thinks the Trump White House could actually get a deal to work.
0: I suppose I am optimistic that the Trump administration wants to end this war for the reason that the war has gone so badly for them. That's not an ideal negotiating posture. The Obama administration's negotiating posture was having mobilized the most severe sanctions against an expanding nuclear program that the world had ever seen, unity not only with our European allies, but also with Russia and China, who threw their weight behind those sanctions. That unity was a major part of the, and the severity of those sanctions was a major part of the story for why Iran came to the table and accepted the most intrusive inspection regime had ever been negotiated, and the shutting down of nuclear sites and the vow to not develop a nuclear weapon. I mean, so many of the concessions that they made were the product of that pressure. The posture that the Trump administration is bringing to the negotiation, especially with an eye, I gather, on the November midterm elections, is gas prices are too high. The Strait of Hormuz needs to be reopened. This hasn't brought about any of our stated objectives yet, including permanently disabling or dismantling their ballistic missile program, or curbing and permanently dismantling their support for regional proxies. And certainly it hasn't brought about regime change, in that the regime is arguably even more hardline and radical, and certainly more militarized, with the role of the IRGC even more central to every decision. So I think, given how it's going, I'm not optimistic that the deal is going to match that of the JCPOA. I suspect it'll be a far worse deal. But even if it were to match, I'm sure the Trump administration will say it doesn't and that it's a better deal. But even if it were to match, even in that happy scenario, and nobody would be happier, I think, than former Obama administration officials to see something like the reconstitution of the JCPOA, the harms done by this war to end up back where the Trump administration in its first term started, to end up, let's say, in that optimistic scenario that they end up back with the JCPOA, what about the Iranian lives lost? What about the Lebanese lives lost? What about the 13 U.S. service member lives lost? What about the toll on the American people of paying on average 55 cents more per gallon of gas, which next to lives lost, of course, is not the most important element, but the amount of needless suffering that this war of choice has brought about is hard to find words for.
2: Israel was not a party to that memo of understanding that was signed by the president and the Iranians. But it continues to have influence over sort of the course of events here. And there is a chorus, as you know, a growing chorus of people saying the U.S. should reevaluate the way that it manages that relationship with Israel. I wonder if you're among that group, that in light of what we saw after October 7th, in light of what's happened with this war, if this is a moment when that needs to happen.
0: The Israeli government is fighting wars with nowhere near the regard for civilian lives that our military, at least in every administration I've ever worked for, has demanded. And so that was true in Gaza when I was at USAID, and we were pleading with the Israeli government to allow more humanitarian assistance to flow into Gaza. Very complicated situation in Gaza with gangs and Hamas, and I don't want to in any way downplay the complexity, but you can only control what you can control, and the Israeli government was able to inspect and monitor what went into Gaza and was able throughout the conflict to allow far more food and medicine in than it chose to do so. That's just one example. The

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2: Earnings season is underway. We're going to get some key reports.
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1: A body that was shuttered, of course, under the Trump administration.
2: Yeah, indeed. And of course, all of this, that conversation happening with the backdrop of what we're looking forward to, which is the next set of talks in the US-Iran negotiations over the Memorandum of Understanding and what exactly it will reveal in terms of how the Strait of Hormuz is going to operate in the more medium term. Still discussions about tolls. That word is still being used. We had the report out of Oman last week where they said that they told European officials that this is the tolls were to be expected when we were thinking about the future of what the Strait of Hormuz will look like as well. And Marco Rubio has rejected that idea, as the US has continually done so throughout this conflict. But it is nonetheless something that's in focus for markets. Brent crude pretty flat today, just hovering around $72 a barrel, sharply lower, of course, than it was just a couple of weeks ago. But still the focus on what this will all mean for energy flows going from here.
1: Yeah. We'll be talking about what stocks are moving next, including in South Korea, with the announcement of big spending on AI data centers. That's next. This is Bloomberg.
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8: Brian Gardner of Stifel writes the following. After the midterms, the president will have less incentive to not blow things up. The chances for political volatility and chaos are rising. Brian, we called out the financial illiteracy of the left, of the senator of Massachusetts, of the Biden White House when they said these kind of things. Why are we seeing it from the Republican White House now as well, going into the midterms?
9: This is what you get in a populist era of politics that we're in. It's playing to the public in ways that you don't see in normal times. So we're going into this midterm election, and the president does feel the pressure on prices, on affordability, and he's trying to push on whatever levers. Now, I think we got to take a step back, because there have been similar threats throughout, right? We go back to January. You're just talking about how the first quarter seemed like a long time ago. Well, in the first quarter, he was threatening caps on interest rates of credit card companies and banks. And so that never came to pass. So I think we need to take some of this, the threats against the oil companies, with a large grain of salt. But he does feel emboldened to go out and you know, going into his last 2 years, he's not going to be restrained by normal political factors. So I think we're going to see more actions by the White House, where he wants to impose a legacy.
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1: Good morning. It's 6:53 a.m. here in the City of London. I'm Caroline Hepke.

0: to it. You get European inflation readings. You also get a series of US jobs report, including the non-farm payrolls figures. We're expecting 172,000 for May in terms of gains. So it sort of seems to be modest in terms of the slowdown in the US jobs picture. But this will be vital for the Federal Reserve, of course. That all comes later in the week. Right now, let's focus on Brent crude futures, which are flat, trading at $71.98. So steady, basically, despite the fragility of the ceasefire between the US and Iran. Stock futures for Europe are up by 0.3%. Starting to pick up speed, though, for Nasdaq futures, up by 0.9% this morning. We see lots of volatility for the KOSPI, but at the moment it's up by 0.9%, so reversing declines that we saw earlier. And for bond markets, US 10-year yields decline a little, not even a full basis point, though, of gains for 10-year yields. 4.37 is where we stand. That's a look at the markets. You've been Big Radio Business Flash.
1: Caroline, thank you very much. Let's take a look at some stocks on the move today in Asia. I'm Stephen Carroll with Caroline Hepker, and we're joined by Bloomberg's markets reporter, Anthony Stevens. Anthony, let's start with the tech sector. You're watching the big Korean chip names. We've had a host of announcements about new investments, and this is coming against a backdrop of a rotation away from hardware shares.
2: Yeah, we came into today with quite a sell-off in the hardware space to begin the day. The Korea was down around 3% to open, led by losses in Samsung Electronics and Hynix. Now, these losses are pairing a little bit as you guys come in. Samsung's down just 2.5% now. As the details of this semiconductor investment plan become fleshed out, it looks like they'll have to build two more new fabs each in geographically disparate parts of the country to kind of spread the growth around. But the details of it look fairly sanguine, and the market is relaxed about it. On the other side of the rotation, you're seeing industrial names rally in Korea as these fabs need to be built and powered, and you're seeing buying in the renewable energy space because the government has said that ideally it would like these new fabs to be powered by renewable energy. So LG Energy Solutions is up 18.5%, which is quite a huge move. Samsung SDI is up 12%, and most of the remaining battery players are up anywhere from 8 to 10%. So it's quite a big rotation in Korea today. Japan is seeing something very similar, with the chip sector obviously struggling with this competition with Korea. Kioxia, for example, is down 6%.
0: Okay, let's also flip over to Hong Kong, though. A rally in the internet giant Meituan is helping to boost the wider market there, seeing quite a decent gain.
2: Yeah, you know, the equivalent of software in Asia is the HS Tech. So in the US, we saw semiconductors sell off very sharply versus software, and we're seeing the same thing in Asia with the HS Tech benefiting. For example, Meituan is up 6.5%, Baidu is up 7%, NetEase is up 5.5%. This is not really driven by much China domestic news, although DeepSeek has come up with some AI innovations. It's rather the fact that this space is extremely under-owned going into month end and quarter end, and people will need to buy laggards and sell some leaders ahead of the second half of the year.
1: And in Japan, then, some strong retail sales data helping to lift the likes of Uniqlo owner Fast Retailing, but it's not all good news in the Japanese market either.
2: Yeah, Japan domestic economics has started to turn the corner a little bit with inflation, and you're seeing that in retail margins. So kind of names like department store players like Aeon is up 4.5%. And as you mentioned, Fast Retailing is up 1%. Oriental Land, which owns the kind of shopping malls and real estate in general, is up 3.7%. But on the downside, as you mentioned, the tech space is really struggling. Most notably, SoftBank, which is, you know, the eye of the AI storm, is down 5%. We have some cable makers. Fujikura is down 5.8%. And the big ticket kind of names around the semiconductor space like Advantest is down 1.6%. So really mixed picture in Japan, and that speaks to the topics being flat 11 bips. But underneath that, pretty much every major name in the topics is up or down 5% or 3%, like this.
0: Okay. Anthony, thank you so much for being with us. Anthony Stevens, Bloomberg's markets reporter, just taking us through then the big movers today for our stock movers reports. Listen to 5-minute audio reports on the biggest winners and losers in the stock market. You can subscribe to Stock Movers on Apple Podcasts, Spotify, or anywhere else you listen. So we always love the context that Anthony gives us for the market moves, of course, as we are watching this potential for a build out of these two new chips factories by Samsung and SK Hynix. We were talking about this on Friday, but now we get more details actually of how much money it's going to cost and maybe where it's going to be built. And it will happen, you know, basically over the next few years.
1: Yeah, I just wanted to mention another story coming to us this morning around BT Group in the UK as well. Verizon said to be in advanced talks to combine some of its international business with that of BT. This is according to sources that have been speaking to Bloomberg. The company's discussing a transaction to be structured as a joint venture. Ownership of the unit would change hands, so the exact terms as yet are unclear. We may see an announcement on that as soon as today. BT has a market value of around £19 billion. So Verizon's worth about £194 billion, so it would be very much a smaller part in a joint venture, but perhaps an interesting one to watch in the European trading session today.
0: Yeah, absolutely. There's also, if you want more on what's happening with South Korea, there is a T-Live blog on the Bloomberg Terminal that is taking you through all of the Samsung SK Hynix headlines as well, just to flag that. Coming up in the next part of Bloomberg Daybreak Europe, though, we'll talk more about the US-Iran talks and what to expect with our EMEA News Director, Will Kennedy. Coming up in a moment, this is Bloomberg.
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0: This is Bloomberg Daybreak Europe for this Monday, the 29th of June, from London and Brussels. Coming up today.
1: Standing down once again, the United States and Iran agree to stop attacking each other ahead of their latest round of talks.
0: Fueling growing discontent, Putin openly admits fuel supply problems as Ukrainian drones strike refineries.
1: Burnham's pitch for power, Britain's likely next prime minister, calls for sweeping devolution and a number 10 of the North.
0: Plus, Brussels versus Beijing, the EU's trade chief meets his Chinese counterpart as relations deteriorate.
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1: Good morning from Brussels. I'm Stephen Carroll.
0: And I'm Caroline Hepke here in London. 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
1: On the markets this morning, oil prices holding steady, erasing earlier losses as we're looking at the latest headlines on the US-Iran talks. Brent crude is trading just below $72 a barrel, WTI at $69.53 this morning. We're watching tech shares in Asia as well. Big announcement of investments in the chip making and AI data center space in South Korea. SK Hynix down 2.4%, but paring its earlier losses. The Kospi and Seoul's up by 1% at the moment. European stock futures positive as well, 0.4% higher now for Euro Stoxx 50. FTSE 100 futures are up by 0.1%. Those are your markets.
0: And these are our top stories. The United States and Iran have agreed to stop attacking each other before negotiations resumed this week in Doha. An American official said that technical talks are scheduled to continue on the deal, which was reached earlier this month. The move to cool tensions follows a series of strikes by both sides that began on Thursday and intensified over the weekend. On Sunday, Iran insisted that it had the right to full control of the Strait of Hormuz. Our senior Washington editor, Wendy Benjaminson, says that dispute is shifting the focus of talks.
9: They are going to resume this week. However, the focus has changed because the Strait of Hormuz is so critical to restoring pre-war prices, pre-war flows of oil and gas, things like that, that the focus on the talks is not going to be technical talks about Iran's nuclear ambitions, but instead talks about the Strait of Hormuz.
0: Wendy Benjaminson says that the two sides remain at odds over key parts of the agreement. Those include whether Iran will impose tolls or other charges on ships passing through the Strait of Hormuz and the fragile ceasefire between Israel and Lebanon. On Friday, Bloomberg reported that Oman had told European officials that vessels may ultimately be required to pay fees to transit the waterway.
1: Russia's President Vladimir Putin has for the first time publicly acknowledged the fuel supply problems being experienced in the country. That's as Ukraine ramps up attacks on Russia's energy infrastructure. Moscow is now weighing a range of measures to support its domestic fuel market, including a full ban on diesel exports after drone strikes on refineries reduced fuel production. Speaking during a televised meeting with oil executives and government officials, Putin had this to say.
10: You are well aware that problems persist for both motorists and businesses. Unfortunately, there are also queues at gas stations, and finding the right grade of gasoline isn't always easy. And of course, we understand the difficulties faced by agricultural producers and farming during the summer.
1: Those comments from President Putin come as Ukraine says it has struck another major oil refinery in southern Russia. Writing on Telegram, Ukrainian President Volodymyr Zelensky said the attack would reduce the resources fueling Russia's war machine and marked another step toward peace.
0: Britain is abandoning plans to replace its aging warships ahead of a key NATO summit. Instead, the UK will buy six drone-enabled vessels, arguing that they can deliver greater firepower with fewer sailors and at a lower cost. Former NATO Commander General John McColl says the plan does not go anywhere near far enough.
11: Well, if you look at the Prime Minister's own quote recently, which says that it's our intelligence assessment and the assessment of other countries in NATO that there could be an attack by Russia on a NATO country as soon as 2030. And given Article 5, that means that we will be at war by 2030. Do we think that this kind of investment is going to deter Russia or give us the equipment that we require to be able to fight that war should it come? And the answer is clearly no.
0: John McColl is among a growing number of senior military figures warning that the government is failing to match its defence ambitions with adequate funding. Former Defence Secretary John Healey resigned last month after failing to secure an additional £28 billion for defence from Prime Minister Keir Starmer. The Prime Minister is due to meet NATO Secretary General Mark Rutte later today, where Britain's defence spending plans are expected to come under close scrutiny.
1: The frontrunner to replace Keir Starmer as Prime Minister will this morning pledge to shift power away from London. Andy Burnham will give a speech in Manchester as the public and investors look for details of his policy agenda. Bloomberg's James Wilcock has more.
12: Andy Burnham has momentum. But does the former Mayor of Manchester have better answers to Britain's woes than the past series of Prime Ministers? In his first major speech since becoming an MP, Burnham's team tell us we should expect him to talk about devolution, reforming public procurement and the labour market, and fixing trust in politics. But critics note Burnham's ambitions don't change the UK's fiscal or economic reality. In London, James Wilcock, Bloomberg Radio.
0: China says that it can withstand a freeze in economic and trade ties with the European Union ahead of scheduled talks between the two parties. That's according to a social media account associated with China Central Television, which said that the EU has altered its approach to the negotiations, using pressure and conditions to strengthen its position. Our chief North Asia correspondent, Stephen Engel, says the situation is tense.
13: China, you know, basically communicating through state media. We had Global Times, we had CCTV online account talking about they're ready to go full tilt against the European Union, even if that means freezing commercial ties and freezing relations right now. Essentially, the Chinese point of view is that the Europeans have been concentrating almost all of their efforts on securing chips and rare earths, where China wants more clarity on market access to Europe.
0: Bloomberg's Stephen Engel speaking earlier this morning. EU Trade Commissioner Maro Sefcovic is scheduled to meet Chinese Commerce Minister Wang Wentao in Brussels today. The bloc is pressing Beijing to address a widening trade imbalance that reached about 360 billion euros in 2025 and has continued to expand this year.
1: Wall Street banks are giving up on bets for the euro to strengthen further this year. That's as markets predict the US will outpace Europe on interest rate hikes for the rest of this year. Bloomberg's Tiwa Adebayo has more.
14: Wall Street lenders, including JP Morgan and Morgan Stanley, are predicting a slide in the euro. Estimates see the currency dropping over 3% over the next 12 months as traders factor in a rate increase from the Federal Reserve in 2026 and no longer expect one in Europe. The new outlook is a turnaround from earlier this year when policymakers in Europe were worried the euro was too strong after it hit its highest rate in 5 years. There are still some who hold a more benign view on the euro, believing the Fed will also hold off from a hike and remaining negative on the dollar next year. Still, those expecting a euro rally are disappearing fast. In London, Tiwa Adebayo, Bloomberg Radio.
0: And lastly, in the football news, Canada beat South Africa 1-0 in the World Cup's first knockout match after a dramatic late goal. They will face the Netherlands or Morocco in the next round, reaching the last 16 for the first time in its three trips to the World Cup finals. Of course, here in England, Stephen, still celebrating the 2-0 win against Panama.
1: On the markets this morning, we're looking at the Euro Stoxx 50 futures up by 0.2%. FTSE 100 futures are 0.1% higher. Just want to mention some M&A news in the UK. BT Group and Verizon have agreed to combine their international enterprise operations in a joint 50-50 venture. That news just coming in. Oil prices this morning steady for Brent crude at $72 a barrel. The euro is 0.1% stronger against the US dollar, just shy of 1.14 this morning.
0: So those are the markets. Well, let's get into our top story today. The US and Iran have agreed to stop attacking each other ahead of further talks, helping oil prices to pair earlier gains. Joining us now is EMEA News Director Will Kennedy. Just checking in on the oil price. Brent crude up 0.1%, $72.06. It is a fragile truce. Can it still be called a ceasefire when hostilities are so clearly underway, Will?
15: It is fragile, and clearly what happened over the last few days will be a worry to everyone and to people trying to get oil and other goods in and out of the Strait of Hormuz. I think, though, that both sides probably want an opportunity for the talks to continue and to build on what was agreed in their memorandum of understanding. So it is a truce, but extremely fragile one, I think.
1: What do we know then about the next stage of technical talks that are due to take place between Washington and Tehran?
15: There are a lot of stuff that needs to be talked about before the expiry of the 60-day deadline in August as part of the agreement. And some of those issues are extremely thorny. Of course, the future of Iran's nuclear program and its stocks of highly enriched uranium. A lot of focus now, of course, will be on the future of the Strait of Hormuz. Iran has been quite insistent that it should have a role to play in traffic through the Strait of Hormuz, perhaps charging people to use it. And that probably is the background to some of the events that we saw over the next few days. The US, on the other hand, says that it's incredibly important that navigation through the Strait remains free for everyone. So no doubt that will be on the agenda as well.
0: Oil markets seem to be treating the flare-ups as tactical rather than fundamental. How much oil is actually flowing through Hormuz, and why are oil markets, pretty calm?
15: I think the expectation is that traffic will continue through Hormuz. It's still, even over the last couple of days, with what we saw with these two attacks, at a higher rate than it was during the war. We saw a lot of oil get out of the Persian Gulf last week. Markets are pretty well supplied. We've had a lot of Iranian oil, especially, leave the Persian Gulf. And, of course, that's not subject to the attacks. And the blockade by the US on Iranian oil is over. So that's in the market. Russia is exporting a lot of oil. We've seen the first Saudi Arabian oil load inside the Persian Gulf since the start of the war. So right now, over the next couple of months, I think markets see that the supply is okay. If there was a prolonged conflict in the Gulf, if Hormuz shut again, if expectations about the long-term prospects of opium change, then it could elevate oil prices. But the oil market has been able to take it in its stride for a number of weeks now, and we should remember that those pipelines bypassing Hormuz to the Red Sea, in the case of Saudi Arabia, to the Indian Ocean in the case of the UAE, are still going at full pelt. So when you combine that oil with the increased flows out of the Persian Gulf, you get a pretty good picture.
1: Okay. Will, for now, thank you very much. Will Kennedy, our EMEA news director there with the latest on the US Iran stories. We're keeping an eye on those oil prices. Brent crude now slightly higher on the day, just over $72 a barrel.
0: Well, let's get more on the EU-China trade negotiations now, as the EU's Trade Commissioner Maroš Šefčovič prepares to meet Chinese Commerce Minister Wang Wentao to discuss a widening trade imbalance. Joining us is our trade czar, Brendan Murray. EU leaders have been careful about not calling out Beijing too publicly. What do the Europeans want from these meetings?
16: Well, I think what they want is some sort of structured arrangement where the two sides can sit down and work out how to address this widening trade deficit that the European Union is facing from China. The main issue at the heart of all this is the automotive industry. The German car makers in particular are really taking it on the chin, competing with China and trying to sell into the Chinese market. And so there we just had Volkswagen talking about cutting tens of thousands of jobs across Europe. And so the intensity and the urgency for the Europeans to address this situation is reaching a real fever pitch. And rather than start throwing around tariff threats and other kinds of specific sort of tools in the trade arsenal, the rhetoric is heating up, and they want to sit down and talk a trade minister to trade minister to try to figure out a pathway out of this that isn't a full-blown trade war.
1: Yeah, because I mean, the signals from China going into this meeting aren't particularly positive. This social media account associated with state television reporting Beijing can endure a deterioration of ties with the EU even to freezing point. I mean, what does that tell us about the Chinese position going into these negotiations?
16: Yeah, I mean, that says that China, you know, is communicating that it has the pain tolerance to withstand anything that the Europeans could throw at them. The message there is that if you try to launch any sort of trade barriers in our direction, we could cut off things that will bring your auto industry, the European auto industry, to a halt in a matter of weeks. Things like chips and other sort of components that Europe relies on China for. So the message from China has been very direct and very blunt and very much threatening. If you take one step in the wrong direction, we will hit you back hard.
0: Well, then, how much appetite is there among EU members to actually take steps against Beijing? Will we see more measures by the EU to try to protect its own industries?
16: Yeah, I mean, I think that the groundswell of sentiment in this area is kind of shifting toward getting tougher with China. But that's the big question. Can the 27 nations of the European Union all see things in the same way? You have, countries like Spain who are sort of welcoming Chinese investment. And then you have others who are more wary of the national security risks with Chinese investment. And so this is a very mixed picture, and this is really crunch time now for the Europeans if they want to save their auto industry. A lot of sort of Trump administration officials and those around them are looking at Europe and saying they're going to come more in our direction, more in the U.S.'s direction, to put up more of a protectionist wall between the European economy and the Chinese economy. It's just a matter of time and political momentum in that direction.
1: Yeah, indeed. Plenty to watch out for as we look ahead to those talks taking place in Brussels today. For now, Brendan Murray, our trade czar, thank you very much for joining us and giving us the outline, really, of what both of the complications on both sides going into these discussions to, of course, these trade relations so much more in focus since the US tariffs have been imposed as well. Mm. Because part of that question has been, you know, how much of Chinese products have been redirected to European markets as it's become more difficult for sellers to sell in the United States.
0: Yeah, and whether Europe has got its own sort of equivalent of the 301 process that the US has, whether it would use it. Okay, so that's one of our big stories today, the EU-China talks. But look, it's also a moment to think about what's been happening in terms of the weather. There have been this unusual number of deaths related to the heat that we've had recently. There are cold fronts, though, coming in, so bringing some relief in key areas, but still very unusual weather patterns that we'll discuss in the next part of the program.
1: Yes, we will be hearing from Eamon Farhat, our power and renewables reporter, discussing the effect on Europe's power grids. Stay with us for that. This is Bloomberg.
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28: The company's been struggling for a while now with revenue flatlining, profits, stagnant at best, and they're facing costs from tariffs into the United States. They're facing competition in Europe from China. And their Chinese business, like General Motors, Volkswagen was one of the first pioneers there, and the Chinese have been, first off, their companies have waged price wars and taken up a lot of market share. The Chinese government doesn't love foreign companies in the market so much anymore, and it's just been tougher for them to compete. So they're seeing their business challenged in every major market where they play. And they've always had a massive industrial complex in Europe with their parts units, engine units, different brands. And with the way things are run in Europe, it's always tough to cut jobs. And so they've always kind of pushed that reckoning off as much as possible because it's politically thorny to go and lay off a bunch of factory workers. And they've got union people on their boards. The unions are very tough over there as well. And I think they're finally at a point where they have to really get the company leaner in order to compete with everything that's going on around the world and keep their profits up. They're in a tough spot, and they've got a lot of work to do. They've started some of it, but it's going to be difficult for them going forward because it's hard in Europe to cut a lot of jobs, and they really have earmarked some massive numbers here.
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1: 7:21 in London, 8:21 here in Brussels. Good morning, I'm Stephen Carroll. So we're looking at the South Korean markets after the big announcements from Samsung Electronics and SK Hynix. Their plan to invest more than $510 billion US dollars to build four fab plants in the country's southwest region, part of a package of measures that wants from Korea's government, which is boosting their influence in the tech sector. The KOSPI in Seoul is up 0.2%. Now, pairing some of its earlier gains, although SK Hynix and Samsung Electronics, which both have been fairly sharply lower earlier in a broader rotation out of tech stocks, we've seen those losses pair as those announcements have come in. So SK Hynix now down 2% on the day. Samsung Electronics is 3% lower. Looking towards the European cash session, Eurostoxx 50 features up by 0.3%. FTSE 100 features are a tenth higher. We'll be watching shares in BT Group after the announcement of that joint venture with Verizon. We'll also be watching shares in Prosus after them saying profit more than doubled in the last fiscal year as well, beating analyst estimates, with adjusted earnings coming in at $105 billion in the 12 months through March as well. So that's another company that'll be in focus. Watching oil prices today, Brent crude is up by 0.3%, $72.23. WTI is up by almost 1%, close to $70 a barrel. And the 10-year Treasury yield this morning is up a basis point at 4.38%. That is your Bloomberg Radio Business Flash. Now with more on what's going on around the world, here's Caroline Hepker in London.
0: Thanks, Stephen. The United States and Iran have agreed to stop attacking each other before negotiations resume this week in Doha. The move to cool tensions follows a series of strikes by both sides that began on Thursday and intensified over the weekend. Emergency teams are searching for any remaining survivors of powerful twin earthquakes that struck Venezuela last Wednesday. The death toll has surpassed 1,450 people and nearly 200 buildings have completely collapsed. France recorded roughly 1,000 excess deaths because of last week's heat wave. The record-breaking heat is sweeping east, with searing temperatures now hitting countries like Germany and Italy. Those are some of our global news headlines.
1: Caroline, thank you very much. And let's stay with that story around the heat waves in Europe, although there has been some relief brought to Western Europe with temperatures lower today after some spectacular storms over the weekend in this part of the world, certainly in Belgium and in France as well. But the heat, as we say, moving eastwards, and the question now about Germany hitting peaks in the next couple of days in focus too. The scorching weather has driven demand, record demand for cooling, as households and businesses are relying more on air conditioning. On the Here's Why podcast, I've been speaking to our power and renewables reporter, Eamon Farhat, about how the heat has been affecting Europe's power networks.
2: When you look at Europe, I mean, France is kind of the middle ground, where when you come to the south of France, then south of that, Spain, Italy, you do have quite a bit of air conditioning. But once you're in Northern Europe, you're right, it's still quite limited. That being said, we're looking at France, which is really where the heat has been centered in Europe, and power demand in the last few days is about up 15% on the evening peaks compared to kind of a more normal summer week. I mean, the temperatures are kind of going to almost crazy levels. We're talking about 44 degrees in France, you know, reaching 40 degrees in Paris. So that really is what is driving those peaks in demand and that 15% increase.
1: So what do high temperatures do then to the power grids themselves? How resilient are networks in Europe to these kinds of heat waves?
2: I mean, when you think about the grid itself, I mean, the physical infrastructure, you have these wires connecting power, you know, from your home to generation stations, you know, across borders. And when it gets too hot, those power lines start to sag. And grid operators have to think about that and think about how much power they can transport through the lines to kind of limit that happening, because that can become dangerous, that can cause blackouts. So that's kind of one of the major impacts. But even more than that, when it comes to, for example, on the generation side, which kind of also fits into the grid, in France, we have all these nuclear reactors, and that kind of underpins a lot of Europe's generation, especially in the evenings when the sun is not shining or at times with low wind. These nuclear reactors really are the backbone of Europe's generation. And when it gets too hot, the rivers that cool these reactors get too hot. So you have to actually turn down or turn off the reactors. And that is really what creates some stress on the system and on the grid across Europe.
1: You mentioned renewables there as well. You think sunny weather is good for solar power, for example, but is this actually a good period for renewables generation?
2: Yeah, every year we're having kind of record levels of solar power, but it always happens more in April and May. This is kind of the peak solar period. You'd think it would be during the summer, but actually solar panels are slightly less efficient at high temperatures. So it's actually more around when it's about 20, 22 degrees that these solar powers are at their maximum efficiency. Obviously, we've had very sunny weather. So during the midday peak, so between maybe 10 to 3 p.m., you you have very good solar generation, but actually right now, in the last kind of week, we've also had very, very low wind levels. We're talking about maybe 6-month lows across some countries, and that means that, you know, renewable generation total is actually down, and so gas, nuclear reactors, and sometimes even coal have to come in and fill the gap.
1: Can the grids cope with a surge in power generation? I'm thinking about what led to the major blackout in Spain and Portugal last year. Part of that was blamed on the instability coming from renewables. Can grids actually adapt to having this big change in energy mix?
2: When it comes to that issue in Spain and in any grid, you know, if you have a surge in generation or a drop in generation, that can cause issues for the grid stability. I mean, right now, actually, a very interesting dynamic, which we haven't discussed, is actually the World Cup as well. You know, we're having spikes in power demand when people at halftime and at full time, when everyone gets up, puts their kettle up, opens their fridge, and that can cause, you know, a very sharp increase in a very short period of time, which is exactly what renewables also do. You know, you can have a very sharp increase or decrease in generation as it's weather driven. Grids are definitely becoming more resilient. Spain was a big example of where that resiliency wasn't there, and now European countries are definitely investing a lot in the last year to make sure that isn't repeated this summer.
1: What does all of this mean for prices? Because that's an important factor too.
2: It's really interesting when you look at the power prices. You know, we follow it on many different contracts. The day ahead is basically the kind of the daily power price, and the power price for today actually went in France to its highest level since 2022. So it's not even been this high since, you know, the peak of the energy crisis due to the Russia-Ukraine war, you know, when gas supplies were limited into Europe. So it just shows how this kind of these hotter summers, this hot weather, definitely driven in some ways by climate change, is creating extreme stress on prices. And this does trickle down to businesses, to households. You know, we're already seeing that this month so far, prices are up compared to last year, when the trajectory that we should be having in Europe is a decrease in prices as renewables increase. That's what all governments want. That's what will give economic growth. But actually, the heat in some times of the year can cause those prices to increase.
1: Eamon, we're told that we'll need to expect more of these kind of heat waves in Europe. What does all of this mean for energy providers in the future? How will they plan to cope with events like this that are expected to become more regular?
2: It's difficult because when we talk about these types of heat waves and these extreme weather events, they are supposed to happen once every, you know, 5 years, 10 years. They seem to be happening once every year or maybe other year. So it's definitely becoming more important for, you know, energy providers to become resilient, whether it be, you know, for example, EDF building new ways of cooling their reactors, whether it be, you know, building up grid, you know, grid infrastructure to be more resilient to temperature. But right now, I think in the kind of short term, it just shows the importance of just having a kind of a flexible system, different types of generation, not relying too much on solar, on wind, on nuclear, because at any moment, the sun, the heat can actually affect those quite significantly.
1: So that was Eamon Farhat, our power and renewables reporter, speaking to me on the latest episode of the Here's Why podcast. And just another reflection, I suppose, on some of the challenges which this increasingly frequent heat waves are going to be posing to very important infrastructure as well. Another warning from the UK grid operator on Friday, in fact, about the pressure that hot weather has put on the power networks as well. So an interesting moment to check in, I suppose, on where the infrastructure is as we're expecting temperatures to start rising again later in the week, potentially not back to the same levels we've seen, but something that will be certainly putting more pressure on power networks as well. Coming up next, we'll have a check on the markets.
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1: It is 7:30 in London, 8:30 in Brussels. 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
1: On the markets, Euro Stoxx 50 futures up by 0.3%. DAX futures are 0.4% higher this morning. We're watching the KOSPI in Seoul after a series of announcements around SK Hynix and Samsung and generally investment in the AI and chip-making sector. The KOSPI now just up slightly on the day, repairing its earlier gains. Looking at oil prices, Brent crude's 0.8% higher now, $72.58.
0: Now to our top stories. The United States and Iran have agreed to stop attacking each other before negotiations resumed this week in Doha. An American official said that technical talks are scheduled to continue on the deal, which was reached earlier this month. The move to cool tensions follows a series of strikes by both sides that began on Thursday and intensified over the weekend. Our Middle East breaking news editor Dana Kreish explains why President Trump chose to attack Iran as part of the latest round of hostilities.
7: He wants to show that they're not going to tolerate any breaches and that they are still in a very strong position and they won't allow Iran to have a free hand anywhere, especially in Hormuz. And that is, of course, maybe at the heart of this escalation this week. And of course, the fate of Hormuz, the free flow of traffic there, will it remain free given that, you know, of course, Iran's insistence on some sort of fees?
0: Dana Kreish spoke as the two sides remained at odds over key parts of the agreement. Those include whether Iran will impose tolls or other charges on ships passing through the Strait of Hormuz and also the fragile ceasefire between Israel and Lebanon.
1: Britain is abandoning plans to replace its ageing warships ahead of a key NATO summit. Instead, the UK will deploy six drone-enabled vessels, arguing they can deliver greater firepower with fewer sailors and at a lower cost. Former NATO Commander General John McCall says that's not enough.
9: The armed forces are very keen to move in that direction of transformation, but this level of resource, I regret, is not sufficient to move us sufficiently in that direction to deter Russia as part of the alliance, or indeed to meet our obligations within the alliance.
1: John McCall is among a growing number of senior military figures warning that the government is failing to match its defence ambitions with adequate funding. Former Defence Secretary John Healey resigned last month after failing to secure an additional £28 billion for defence from Prime Minister Keir Starmer. Starmer is due to meet NATO Secretary General Mark Rutte later today, where Britain's defence spending plans are expected to come under close scrutiny.
0: In deals news, BT and Verizon have agreed to combine their international businesses in a 50-50 joint venture. According to a joint statement, Verizon will pay BT an equalization payment of $625 million, while both companies will retain equal voting rights in the venture. The deal is understood to represent about $4 billion in combined annual revenue.
1: And scientists are working on a way to make sausage rolls healthier without ruining their flaky texture. Researchers in Edinburgh say a single pastry can contain more than 60% of an adult's daily saturated fat intake. They're working on a replacement that they hope could cut levels while keeping the same taste and crunch. I mean, what's not to love about that idea? More sausage rolls for all, I say.
0: Yeah, absolutely. I love little bits of science in there. Yeah, sausage roll, who can resist? Let's think about what's coming up next in Bloomberg Daybreak Europe. So Melanie Baker will be joining us, senior economist at Royal London Asset Management, thinking about the stories that are going to be moving markets. So we've got the CPI data for Europe out this week. And this also, as we get the non-farm payrolls figures for the US, there'll be a series of figures around employment in the US coming out this week. But actually, the numbers are dropping earlier, of course, than on-farm payroll data because of the US is on holiday on Friday. So we'll talk about the markets next. This is Bloomberg.
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11: ABC News, I'm Wayne Cabot. The U.S. says there's a deal to suspend the attacks across the Mideast and for Iran to allow safe ships to pass safely through the Strait of Hormuz. We've not heard yet from Iran about that. Tragedy hit the western wildfires this weekend when flames trapped three firefighters on the Utah-Colorado border, killing them when two fires converged.
12: Over the weekend, at one point, there was 12 wildfires that were burning at the same time. Utah has been able to get their hands on some of them, so those numbers are going down. But you're also looking at one wildfire that bled into Colorado, and then that one turned deadly. So it is just wildfire after fire sparking across the west.
11: ABC's Melissa Adan in Utah. In the east,
13: we're in for some brutally, brutally hot weather.
11: Triple digits, says New York Governor Kathy Hochul. The summer suffering hits the Midwest and South first. This is ABC News.
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21: We have had a very good year. So, you know, we're well ahead of the benchmarks. And that's because we rotated early out of some of trimming back some of the tech names that were still overweight technology and adding to some of the infrastructure names. And then across sectors, what we're seeing is that AI productivity really is impacting margins and impacting cost savings and growth across the economic sectors. So we are selectively adding, and this weakness, what we call the summer swoon in technology, is likely a time when we'll be adding to some names.
27: You've got some commentary from the CEO of Uber, who says 95% of our engineers now use AI coding tools monthly. Boy, to try to figure out how to invest in AI, it's almost like everywhere you look, AI is impacting this economy. How do you think about trying to get full exposure, proper exposure to AI?
21: Well, you know, our investing theme, Paul, has been old economy companies that have pivoted to the new technologies. Okay. Our original poster child was Walmart, but you can see it in the notes that it's across sectors. I mean, a company like L3Harris saying our employees are producing 25% more revenue than they were a few years ago, thanks to the impact of AI, is important to understand as an investor. So we sit on all the calls. We do this for our clients. Not everyone has the luxury of listening and talking to management on a regular basis.
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1: 7:40 in London, 8:40 in Brussels. Good morning, I'm Stephen Carroll. So this big announcement coming out of South Korea in terms of new spending on both chip fabs, but also on AI data centers as well, something that's helping to ease the losses on the KOSPI in Seoul, which actually finished the day down just 0.2% at the close, so just turning into the red just at the end of trading there. SK Hynix and Samsung Electronics both lower on the day as well, but that was part of a broader rotation out of those hardware stocks. We saw losses ease as those announcements announcements came through, but a massive investment, $518 billion on two chip fabs from Samsung and SK Hynix in focus as well. So we'll be thinking about the potential knock-on effects of that, think about power, electricity, grid companies and batteries perhaps in the European trading session as well. Some of the sectors we'll be keeping an eye on. We're also watching shares in Prosus though, after they announced profits that beat expectations in their results out this morning as well. The e-commerce business bets paying off for the Dutch company, the tech investments, e-commerce businesses, and the increase of value that its stake of the stake that it owns in Tencent really helping to lift those earnings as well. So that is something that we are thinking about today in the European session, as European stock futures are 0.2% higher this morning. FTSE 100 futures now flat though. DAX futures up by 0.4%. Oil prices still in consideration as well, as we're watching the latest headlines between the US and Iran, hopes for further talks and perhaps a de-escalation after the weekend's strikes, of oil prices higher by 0.8%, $72.57. WTI is up by 1.4% at the moment. Natural gas prices around 2% higher in the early trading in Europe as well. On currency markets, the Bloomberg Dollar Spot Index a touch weaker this morning. The euro's 0.2% stronger at 1.14 against the dollar. And in the early trades on European bond markets, we are seeing yields moving a little higher, up a basis point on the 10-year German and French yield this morning. That is your Bloomberg Radio Business Flash. Now with more on what's going on around the world, here is Caroline Hepker in London.
0: Stephen, the United States and Iran have agreed to stop attacking each other before negotiations resume this week in Doha. The move to cool tensions follows a series of strikes by both sides that began on Thursday and intensified over the weekend. Emergency teams are searching for any remaining survivors of powerful twin earthquakes that struck Venezuela last Wednesday. The death toll has surpassed 1,450 people, with nearly 200 buildings completely collapsing. And lastly, France has recorded roughly 1,000 excess deaths because of last week's heat wave. The record-breaking heat is sweeping east, with searing temperatures now hitting countries like Germany and Italy. Those are some of our global news headlines. Yeah, you're going to see the likes of Berlin and Frankfurt hitting 30 degrees at least. So yeah, lots of talk of whether we're going to see further heat waves over the course of this summer in Europe.
1: Yeah, I don't know about you, Caroline, but I've been looking at the long-term forecast on my phone and already seeing the temperatures tick back up next weekend after it felt like we were just arriving at some relief from last week's temperatures. So one to keep an eye on, of interest, of course, on an economic front as well. And we'll be taking the temperature in Sintra in Portugal this week as well at the ECB forum. A week of central bank signals coming not only from the central bankers we'll be hearing from there, but also the US jobs report that we're going to get on Thursday this week due to the Independence Day holiday on Friday in the US. Let's discuss with Melanie Baker, Senior Economist at Royal London Asset Management. Melanie, good morning to you. Heading into, of course, all of these central bank commentary that we're going to have at the ECB forum and also the signals from the US economy, we're thinking about the oil prices, the impact of the higher prices and how they're feeding through into economies as well. I wanted to get a sense of your reading on where we are on oil prices right now, because we've seen some movements. There's hopes, of course, for further talks, but a broader de-escalation. Is that going to help make the picture clearer for central banks?
2: Over time it will, yes. I guess it just doesn't look super clear at the moment. So I think it'll be a huge relief that we've had, you know, what is a significant fall in oil prices, right? But I don't think any central banker is going to sit there and feel confident that this is where things are going to stay. There's just too much uncertainty in the broader situation. But I think it will be a sort of background relief, I think, at the moment.
0: Okay. Well, do you think it's going to mean then for European CPI data that we get out this week? Will we see a final hike from the ECB in September, even with commodity prices now significantly lower than even the ECB's baseline scenario, which is, you know, that's the whole point, isn't it, is that we've unwound all of the wartime increases.
2: Yeah, that's right. And if you look at we had a comment, I think Vucic last week, saying that they were between, and Lagarde actually as well, between their mild and baseline forecasts. And if you look at the mild forecast had inflation below target. It does certainly reduce the risk of another rate rise. I think at the moment, again, I'm not sure we're going to hear anything too confident, too leading on that from Lagarde. I think they'll, as I said, I think they'll all be quite humble and aware of this sort of uncertainty of the environment and not wanting to give too strong a signal at this point.
1: In terms of the effect, though, that is going to be felt on the economy from these higher energy prices as well, is this a significant hit to growth that's going to come over a longer period, do you think?
2: I think there's probably still a bit more to come, yeah. I mean, obviously, at the, you know, when you think about the growth data, we're looking, you know, at the headline level at GDPs, and we've only had Q1 GDPs, so we haven't really seen much of an impact in that broader sense. But you can see it in the business surveys, right? We've had this sort of move towards what looks like pretty flattish, sluggish growth. So I'd expect that to come through more in the data over the next couple of months. So I think, there's still a bit more to come on that side of things. The other thing I'd point to is that, you know, we it looks like the manufacturing sector was getting some support, so people trying to get it ahead of things a bit, afraid of higher prices rising, stockpiling, and that we may have a bit of payback for that aspect as well.
4: I want to switch our focus though to artificial intelligence and also just get your view on what it means for economic growth globally. I mean, I just note that, you know, people like Carson Block, who is the founder of Muddy Waters Capital, and obviously he's a short seller, but, you know, quite well known within the industry, he's kind of one of these outlier voices warning that AI could mean really widespread displacement of knowledge workers, and that actually markets and the world has not kind of grappled with this. I mean, he's talking about 15% of knowledge workers in the US could be displaced. That's 50 million US jobs. You're all very focused on the positive side at the minute, that the AI is delivering economic growth. How do you see it?
2: Yeah, so that in the near term, yes. Yeah. So if we're looking at the kind of, we're looking about more of that CapEx type element of the story at the moment. But absolutely, when we're thinking medium to longer term, you're in a world of scenarios. And as you kind of

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1: 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Moena Konyon will be joining us from our Markets Today live page team. 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
6: The former U.S. Vice President Mike Pence warning of threats to the Republican Party in his latest book, What Conservatives Believe, Rediscovering the Conservative Conscience. I'm very pleased to say the 48th Vice President of the United States, Mike Pence, joins us now for more. Mr. Vice President, welcome back to Bloomberg Surveillance on Bloomberg TV.
7: Thank you. Great to be back on.
6: What does it mean to be a conservative?
7: Well, for decades, the Republican Party has... really been the home of conservatism in this country. It's a commitment to limited government, free market economics, strong defense, American leadership in the world, and traditional values has really guided the Republican Party since Ronald Reagan came to the White House. And it's why I and millions of Americans were drawn to the Republican Party over the years. Our principal contest was against the Liberal Democratic Party over those decades, but as the Democratic Party has been overtaken by more progressive left policies, including socialist policies, not just in New York, but all around the country, I wrote the book because I wanted Republicans to know that there's a new threat to that conservative agenda from within our movement.
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9: 7:53 in London, 8:53 in Brussels. Good morning, I'm Stephen Carroll. So as we're counting down to the start of the cash session in Europe today, Eurostoxx 50 futures up by 0.2%. We did have a positive handover from Asia as well, but lots of activity in the Korean market that we were keeping an eye on as these big announcements from South Korea around an ambitious plan aimed at cementing its status as a technological powerhouse. So big new investments being announced from Samsung and SK Hynix in memory chips, data centers, and robotics as well. But the flag ship part of that announcement are these two chip making plants apiece for 800 trillion won, around 500 billion euros. $500 billion, that those two companies are going to be investing in. So we'll be looking to see if there's any knock-on effects of that into the European session as well.

0: perhaps in the likes of those power infrastructure companies that could stand to benefit. Looking towards Wall Street, Nasdaq futures are 1% higher. S&P E-minis are up by 0.6%. Oil prices a little higher this morning, up by 0.5% for Brent crude, $72.35. WTI is just brushing up against $70 a barrel this morning. The Bloomberg Dollar Spot Index is 0.1% weaker. The euro 0.2 stronger at 1.14 against the dollar. The pound also up by 0.2 at 1.3224. And in those early trades on the European bond markets, we're seeing yields just up around a basis point on the 10-year German and French yields this morning. That is your Bloomberg Radio Business Flash.
1: Stephen, thank you so much. Let's check in on the stories that our colleagues on the Markets Today live page are following for us today. Moena Konium joins us now. Morning. There's been a lot of discussion about Brexit at the 10-year anniversary. The Bank of England's Hugh Pill says that it's made inflation trickier. Yes, we're still talking about the hangover of Brexit.
2: Yes, we are. I think it's certainly something that we've seen a lot more of in the 10 years since Brexit. And yes, he's giving a speech today and he's essentially said that Brexit makes it more likely that we see sort of spiralling inflation that's self-sustaining. Mm. I think that interdependence is something he is concerned about. He's also pointed to the Bank of England's way of forecasting. You know, they dropped their central inflation forecast in April and have moved to this sort of scenarios model. And he warns that that actually means that people might think of things as extremes, which we'll act on when we wait to see that, and actually they're maybe perhaps not being quite so proactive in preventing the upside risks at the time, and perhaps also warning that they're ignoring some other inflationary concerns, like weather-related ones on commodities, whilst very much focused on the impact of the Gulf on oil prices, which we have actually seen ebbing away recently.
0: Yeah, and certainly a theme that's of interest too when thinking about the UK's economic outlook. We do have the speech Mandy Burnham to look forward to later on today, which has a lot of investors' interest attached to it. But Bloomberg Economics has been updating its outlook as well.
2: Yes, so they, speaking of those falling oil prices, have said that that is a very good thing for the UK economy. They do still see growth slowing in the second half of the year, but they have actually raised their outlook slightly. And they've also lowered their inflation forecast for the year slightly, so staying a bit closer to 3%. Still not good, still not what the Bank of England needs to see, but that is down from where they had seen it sort of moving up towards 3.5%. So really, generally good news, largely dependent on those oil prices. But there is the other aspect of the political uncertainty ahead, which is going to make, I think, any forecast slightly difficult to predict when we're talking particularly about the inflationary prediction, because that does have a domestic, dimension as well, since Brexit in particular, as Hugh Pill was saying. So that's something to watch for. Of course, we are waiting for a speech from Andy Burnham. He's likely to be the next Prime Minister. Mm. What we don't know is who he will be picking as Chancellor, and that could also have quite big consequences for the UK economy and markets.
1: Yeah, so much is being written about Ed Miliband and whether it would be him who is the pick for Chancellor or not. But look, there's you can't get much of a sheet of paper really between Keir Starmer talking about his 10-year mission, sorry, his 10-year project of renewal, and then Burnham expected to talk about a 10-year mission. There you go. They're so similar that I haven't got them confused. But they are basically talking about, wanting 10 years in power to deliver. Are voters and others going to listen, going to give a new leader those 10 years, if that is indeed what is required? In terms of what else you're keeping an eye on in the blog today?
2: So, yes, so there's the Andy Burnham speech, of course. We'll be looking at his plans. He's expected to talk about how he's going to hand more decision making to local authorities, so big devolution push. That's obviously something that Rachel Reeves has now said that, well, has always said, but has re-emphasised that she wanted to to achieve. But he'll be talking about that a lot, and I think also, you know, really talking about bringing prosperity to, you know, every postcode is what's expected. But I know that we've been discussing that elsewhere this morning. I think what we'd be looking for is any market reaction, but it might be a bit too early to see much of that, because I think the question of how that's going to be funded is probably still very much up for question.
1: Yeah.
2: Corporate news as well this morning, but not a lot of major stuff except for that deal between BT and Verizon.
1: Okay.
0: Yeah, and we'll have that in focus at the European market open as well. Morwenna, thank you very much for joining us. Morwenna Conningham now from our Markets Today team. Up next, we'll have the European market open. Carolyn Hepker and Lizzie Burden with you for the next hour of Bloomberg Daybreak Europe.
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1: Bloomberg Daybreak Europe for this Monday, the 29th of June from London. Coming up today.
10: Standing down once again. The US and Iran agreed to stop attacking each other ahead of their latest round of talks.
1: Fueling growing discontent, Putin openly admits fuel supply problems as Ukrainian drones strike refineries.
10: Burnham's pitch for power. Britain's likely next prime minister calls for sweeping devolution and a number 10 of the North.
1: Plus, Brussels versus Beijing. The EU's trade chief meets his Chinese counterpart as relations deteriorate.
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1: Let's look at the European market open. So we're flat just a minute or so into trading. 5,100 though heading down, lower about a tenth of 1% this morning. We had sort of futures reasonably in the green, but actually at the start of trading we see something of a decline. This as we've got a lot of data to come this week. European CPI, also the US jobs report. The dollar at the moment is weakening on the Bloomberg dollar spot index, down about a tenth of 1%. Oil prices at $72.31 are only up about 0.4% for Brent crude futures. As for yields, you're seeing sovereign bonds across Europe lower, yields rising for German bond yields at 2.85. UK gilt yields up a basis point for 74. That's a look at the markets.
10: Now to our top stories. The United States and Iran have agreed to stop attacking each other before negotiations resume this week in Doha. An American official said technical talks are scheduled to continue on the deal, which was reached earlier this month. The move to cool tensions follows a series of strikes by both sides that began on Thursday and intensified over the weekend. On Sunday, yesterday, Iran insisted that it had the full right to control the Strait of Hormuz. Our senior Washington editor, Wendy Benjaminson, says that the dispute is shifting focus in the talks.
12: They are going to resume this week. However, the focus has changed because the Strait of Hormuz is so critical to restoring pre-war prices, pre-war flows of oil and gas, things like that, that the focus on the talks is not going to be technical talks about Iran's nuclear ambitions, but instead talks about the Strait of Hormuz.
10: Wendy Benjaminson there saying that the two sides remain at odds over key parts of the agreement. Those include whether Iran will impose tolls or other charges on ships passing through the Strait of Hormuz, as well as the fragile ceasefire between Israel and Lebanon. On Friday, Bloomberg reported that Oman had told European officials that vessels may ultimately be required to pay fees to transit the waterway.
1: Russia's President Vladimir Putin has, for the first time, publicly acknowledged fuel supply problems being experienced in the country. That's as Ukraine ramps up attacks on Russia's energy infrastructure. Moscow is now weighing a range of measures to support its domestic fuel market, including a full ban on diesel exports after drone strikes on refineries reduced fuel production. Speaking during a televised meeting with oil executives and government officials, Putin had this to say.
13: You are well aware that problems persist for both motorists and businesses. Unfortunately, there are also queues at gas stations, and finding the right grade of gasoline isn't always easy. And of course, we understand the difficulties faced by agricultural producers and farming during the summer.
1: Those comments from President Putin come as Ukraine says that it has struck another major oil refinery in southern Russia. Writing on Telegram, the Ukrainian President Volodymyr Zelensky said that the attack would reduce the resources fueling Russia's war machine and marked, quote, another step toward peace.
10: Britain is abandoning plans to replace its aging warships ahead of a key NATO summit. Instead, the UK will deploy 6 drone-enabled vessels, arguing that they can deliver greater firepower with fewer sailors and at lower cost. Former NATO Commander General John McCall says that the plan doesn't go anywhere near far enough.
14: Well, if you look at the Prime Minister's own quote recently, which says that it's our intelligence assessment and the assessment of other countries in NATO that there could be an attack by Russia on a NATO country as soon as 2030. And given Article 5, that means that we will be at war by 2030. Do we think that this kind of investment is going to deter Russia or give us the equipment that we require to be able to fight that war should it come? And the answer is clearly no.
10: John McCall is among a growing number of senior military figures warning that the government is failing to match its defence ambitions with adequate funding. Former Defence Secretary John Healey resigned last month after failing to secure an additional £28 billion for defence from Prime Minister Keir Starmer. Starmer is due to meet NATO's Secretary General Mark Rutte later today, where Britain's defence spending plans are expected to come under close scrutiny.
1: Well, the frontrunner to replace Keir Starmer as Prime Minister will, this morning, pledge to shift power away from London. Andy Burnham will give a speech in Manchester as the public and investors look for details of his policy agenda. Bloomberg's James Walcock has more.
15: Andy Burnham has momentum. But does the former Mayor of Manchester have better answers to Britain's woes than the past series of Prime Ministers? In his first major speech since becoming an MP, Burnham's team tell us we should expect him to talk about devolution, reforming public procurement and the labour market, and fixing trust in politics. But critics note Burnham's ambitions don't change the UK's fiscal or economic reality. In London, James Walcock, Bloomberg Radio.
10: BT and Verizon have agreed to combine their international businesses in a 50-50 joint venture. According to a joint statement, Verizon will pay BT an equalization payment of $625 million, while both companies will retain equal voting rights in the venture. The deal is understood to represent about $4 billion in combined annual revenue, and BT shares are up 1.5%.
1: China says that it can withstand a freeze in economic and trade ties with the European Union ahead of scheduled talks between the two parties. That's according to a social media account associated with China Central Television, which said that the EU has altered its approach to negotiations using pressure and conditions to strengthen its own position. Our chief North Asia correspondent Stephen Engel says the situation is tense.
16: China, you know, basically communicating through state media. We had Global Times, we had CCTV online account talking about they're ready to go full tilt against the European Union, even if that means freezing commercial ties and freezing relations right now. Essentially, the Chinese point of view is that the Europeans have been concentrating almost all of their efforts on securing chips and rare earths, where China wants more clarity on market access to Europe.
1: Bloomberg Stephen Engel speaking earlier this morning. EU Trade Commissioner Maroš Šefčovič is scheduled to meet Chinese Commerce Minister Wang Wentao in Brussels today. The bloc is pressing Beijing to address a widening trade imbalance that reached about 360 billion euros in 2025 and has continued to expand this year.
10: And Canada beat South Africa 1-0 in the World Cup's first knockout match after a dramatic late goal. They'll face the Netherlands or Morocco in the next round, reaching the last 16 for the first time in its 3 trips to the World Cup finals.
1: So those are our top stories for you this morning. Right, looking at the markets, construction and retail shares down in Europe. Tech shares gaining the most, but actually the overall Stoxx 600 is flat. FTSE 100 seeing some small declines. Zetra DAX up by about 0.2%. Stock futures for the US are gaining. Nasdaq futures up by 0.8% in a week that will get the non-farm payrolls figures out early on Thursday because the US is on holiday, of course, on Friday. In terms of bond yields this morning, rising as you see across Europe, sovereign bonds under a little bit of pressure. The dollar is down about 0.1% on the Bloomberg dollar spot index. The euro is firming up 0.2%. And Brent crude this morning at $72.30, so up by 0.4%. Those are the markets.
10: Well, we're going to dive further into the markets later. And we'll also talk about the latest in UK politics as we look ahead to that speech from Andy Burnham, the biggest, arguably, so far of his career, Caroline.
1: Yeah.
10: And it's coming from Manchester, no less, at 11:30 a.m. roughly London time. But first of all, sandals, and I'm not talking about the debate about whether toes are acceptable in the office in the summer. This is about India's rush to protect its traditional products. So you may remember that Prada had a fashion show last year and they had a traditional Indian sandal and they marketed it, you know, a huge markup.
1: Yeah.
10: And then this brings around a debate about whether products that come from a specific cultural place,
1: yes,
10: should have a protection. And India's on a drive to do that. They want to have 10,000 geographical indications by 2030.
1: Yeah, it's the same sort of thing that protects champagne and, you know, Parma ham and so on. But yes, there was a big debate about this. Well, move over the espadrille or the avarca in Spain, which is, you know, that also kind of traditional sandal. And this one from India has made a big splash. I mean, they are really beautiful to look at, but it's also about whether or not and how you can protect kind of traditional artisans and whether having these so-called GI, these geographical indications, actually helps with local artisans. I mean, Europe has become very good at this, obviously, but India, they want to do more, and actually the local artisans say that it hasn't actually help them with the kinds of wages that they've got. But I don't know, maybe when it's so well known on social media, then you still get a boost.
10: Yeah, and is it different when it's champagne to when it's fashion?
1: Yeah,
10: you know, because it's so champagne is of course fluid, but in fashion taste is fluid, right?
1: Yeah.
10: And you can be inspired by one thing and it pops up somewhere else. How do you police that?
1: Yeah, absolutely. It's tricky, isn't it, to understand that. But we've been putting a link to that article in our podcast show notes. Akaksha Singh has been writing about that in India. Let's also think though about the markets then. So let's think about what the reaction might be. The frontrunner to replace Keir Starmer's prime minister is going to pledge to shift power away from London. Andy Burnham will give a speech in Manchester as the public and investors try to get details about his policy agenda. Our UK politics reporter James Walcott is with us for more. I mean, what are we expecting Andy Burnham to say? I mean, this idea of wanting a 10-year plan, I mean, sounds immensely similar to what Keir Starmer wanted to do.
15: Right. I mean, look, this is being pitched as the biggest transfer of power outside of Whitehall in modern times. So, look, we're expecting pitches for growth in every postcode. That's a very clear nod to growth outside of London. A number 10 in the north, which is quite an interesting one, of moving centres of power closer to Manchester, and a push to get more people out of apprenticeships and work following the sort of Alan Milburn review. Now, look, as you say, you could point to a lot of Keir Starmer's pledges to tread lightly on the pulse of people's lives. You could point to levelling up with Boris Johnson. You could point to the neat stuff which is already out there and say, what is really the difference here? And to something Lizzie was saying earlier about this is kind of the biggest speech of Andy Burnham's career, there is something here of Andy Burnham is both an outsider and a former cabinet minister of 16 years, experience as a politician. He has to prove that Labour can stay true to its values in its 2024 manifesto, but also be radically new and win over the entirety of the public, and also win over both the North and the South and the regions. It's quite a tall order, but he is so far riding a wave of popularity inside the Labour Party and inside popularity in the North with that massive election victory just 2 to 3 weeks ago, because at the moment, there is this kind of belief that he can square that circle. And so it will be interesting to see today what the words that he uses to try and do that are.
10: I just wonder how much a devolution push could actually move the dial when it comes to growth. But also, now that he's not going to be in the regions, he's going to be at the centre, how happy he's going to be about this when it becomes reality. If you've got reform on the rise, let's say taking over the Greater Manchester morality. But let's also just talk about who might be the Chancellor, James, because if all of this economic policy is coming out, we don't know to what degree, surely he's going to have to tell us who's going to occupy number 9 Downing Street.
15: I mean, it's interesting because that is the exact thing that we gather probably we won't hear today. I mean, there's still a chance that I could be surprised, but we understand that won't be what's saying. The focus is more on devolution. But look, there is feverish speculation. I would say it's the question I've been asked most in the past week by sort of political people is, who do I think is going to be the next Chancellor? Oh, God, I would not comment. But look, I do know, though, what I will say is there's clearly fear in the city about Ed Miliband. Just over the weekend, a source sent me some private work that had been done about bond yields going up in the event of any Chancellor. There was Ed Miliband's name in red in that sort of text. The reason why the city are so concerned about him is back in 2014, when he was the Labour leader himself, Ed Miliband put out plans to break up the high street banks, and that has left scars in the memories of some CEOs even now. But look, if Andy Burnham wants radical left-wing policy, then Ed Miliband is seen as the most effective, competent minister there. But on the other hand, you have Siobhan Mahmood, you have Wes Streeting, the former health secretary. There are a number of people who are pitching to Burnham to say they're the ones who can take his agenda forward. At the moment, Team Burnham seem to be very much keeping their cards close to their chests, because once they pick a Chancellor, it is much clearer what their economic agenda does look like.
1: Yes, and also, you know, that team that leads the UK, i.e. the Prime Minister and the Chancellor, you know, it's also about that relationship and whether they work well together and can be effective. Look, in all of this, my question is, what of business? What is Andy Burnham going to talk about in terms of who creates jobs, you know, and business and economic growth and how that is delivered? You know, is that belief, you know, as one would imagine on the left, is more driven by the decisions of policymakers and by government than it is by business? I think that's going to be very interesting to understand. And also about the UK's defence spending plans. You know, at one point, it was expected that the current Prime Minister Keir Starmer, that was actually his strong suit. Now we've got all of these NATO meetings upcoming, and there's been a lot of criticism about the plans for defence spending in the UK. How is Burnham going to address that?
15: I mean, briefly on your business point, I mean, you yourself were speaking to Siobhan Haviland for the British Chamber of Commerce last week, and I believe the message seemed to be kind of do no harm, but there is this
1: absolute hard no to any more taxes on business was the clear line from her.
15: Exactly. But then, you know, on the other hand, there is a big electoral push for Labour to rebuild their coalition. So we'll see what comes there. On defence, I mean, this is supposed to be Keir Starmer's legacy, but it is in tatters after John Healey quit over the funding. So we are starting to see what that funding will be going towards in the Defence Investment Plan. But at every stage of this, Carolyn, there are people in the defence and military infrastructure who are coming out and saying it's not enough. And so at every point, as Keir Starmer tries to trumpet increased spending, big new projects, it is getting dragged into sort of the sort of ongoing turmoil around it, which I think sort of showcases why Starmer is now being called the outgoing Prime Minister and not the current Prime Minister.
10: It's really interesting, the talk of war bonds has been revived. So we know that Andy Haldane's been advising Andy Burnham, former Bank of England chief economist, of course. He has been supportive of this idea. And you could have war bonds exempt from inheritance tax, 40%, in the same way gilts are already free from capital gains tax. But then, Caroline, the problem would be you'd have less tax revenue, even if you've got to borrow less to pay for the war.
1: Yeah, no, absolutely. And, you know, that doesn't get you even to the kind of current today's debate around not going for the big Navy destroyers, but going for kind of cheaper ships, half a dozen smaller, maybe more nimble common combat vessels. You know, that's the kind of argument today. But yeah, you're right. How do you fund all of this? Thank you so much, James, for being with us, our UK policy politics reporter James Walcock, as ever, sort of highlighting some interesting strands out of what we are expecting from Andy Burnham and that interesting major speech that he's giving up in Manchester today.
10: Well, coming up, we will talk about the moves on the KOSPI after that big investment announcement out of South Korea earlier from the presidential office focused on Samsung and SK Hynix. And we will be looking at the broader markets for you as well. So do stay with us here on Daybreak Europe. 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
26: On the latest edition of the Wall Street Week podcast, a roundtable discussion with three officials who were there for prior rounds of negotiations over North American trade. From a former USTR general counsel, a former Mexican ambassador to the U.S., and a former Canadian ambassador to Washington. What each country wants to get out of the new USMCA and what it wants to avoid.
27: Even if on July 1st the parties don't agree to renew it, it stays in place. And we work to find ways to come to an agreement on modifications. But while we're working on that, the agreement stays in place. I think the chances of the deal staying in place are very high. Then arrangements around the modifications, I also think we have a very good chance. There's a lot of things in particular that USTR has said they're looking for that I think both Canada and Mexico can work with.
28: Let's ask a different kind of risk, because I've also seen some people say there's a possibility that the U.S. would do a deal with Mexico and leave Canada out, given some of what the Prime Minister of Canada has been saying. Is there any prospect for that, Geronimo?
29: I think we saw it during the first USMCA negotiation. We saw, you know, a similar environment. And I think the fact that we ended up with a trilateral agreement reflects the fact that it is extremely important for North America as a region. So, you know, trade negotiations are never easy, even less so nowadays. Mm-hmm. You know, in my view, there has never been a time, I think, which makes more sense to continue building up our North American economic region.
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10: 8:21 a.m. in London. I'm Lizzie Burden, and we check the markets for you all day long here on Bloomberg Radio. We're 21 minutes into the European cash trade, and the Stock 600 is flat as a pancake, not going anywhere. The FTSE 100, though, down 0.2%. The CAC 40 in Paris also down 0.2%, and the DAX in Frankfurt up 0.2%. Now, we have got oil higher this morning, up 0.4% at $72 a barrel. This, as we've seen reports that the US and Iran have pulled back from a fresh escalation of their conflict. They're going to meet in Qatar to resume talks. Still, though, Brent is higher, even if it looks like they've pulled back from the escalation. So this pullback is the geopolitical news that's giving US futures a bit of a boost this morning. S&P E-minis up 0.6%, Nasdaq futures up 0.9%, and it's partly why we are getting that positivity. But as I say, not a huge amount happening in European equities at the moment, except if we look at the single stock level. So we had that news about Verizon and BT creating a joint venture for their international businesses. BT Group is actually up 1.5% this morning as things stand. We're also, of course, looking ahead to the jobs reports coming out of the US later on this week. We've got Sintra happening in Portugal, central bankers meeting there. In terms of your bond space, the 10-year Treasury yield is up a basis point at 4.37%, but not a whole lot of movement across the European continent across the curve this morning. That is your Bloomberg Business Flash. Now with more on what's going on around the world, here's Caroline Hepke in London.
1: Lizzie, thank you. The United States and Iran have agreed to stop attacking each other before negotiations resume this week in Doha. The move to cool tensions follows a series of strikes by both sides that began on Thursday and intensified over the weekend. Emergency teams are searching for any remaining survivors of powerful twin earthquakes that struck Venezuela last Wednesday. The death toll has surpassed 1,450 people and nearly 200 buildings have completely collapsed. France recorded roughly 1,000 excess deaths because of last week's heat wave. The record-breaking heat is sweeping east now, with searing temperatures now hitting countries like Germany and Italy. Those are some of our global news headlines, Izzy.
10: Well, Caroline, one of the indices that I didn't check just there was the KOSPI. It's actually now back in the red, down 0.2%, but it's been swinging between positive and negative this morning as we had the unveiling of an ambitious plan aimed at cementing South Korea's status as a technological powerhouse. We can get some of the details and the market impact now with Anthony Stevens, who joins us from the Asia region. Anthony, good morning to you. Just talk us through this announcement. What's actually significant about it for the market?
0: So from a market perspective, what's important is that the pace of CapEx continues from Samsung and Hynix into the decade range. They have $70 billion planned for Samsung, for example, this year, but it seems like that kind of pace of spending is going to be extended over a decade. So between the two of them, they are planning four semiconductor fabs that total $526 billion worth of investment. There are also plans on developing a new AI chip with Korea and data center plans from the SK Group as well. So it's all in kind of a comprehensive AI package across the South Korean economy. Also, what's important is that it's going to be geographically diversified away from Seoul, which is very important given that Seoul is hitting its infrastructure limits in supporting so many fabs and AI development kind of engines. So they're moving to the southwest and other areas of the country to grow this out. Now, that's going to spark a surge in spending around construction, around materials, and you're starting to see that in the market. So you mentioned that the Korean market, swung around a fair bit, and that's because, nothing really too special came out of the CapEx plans, but a lot of special stuff came out in terms of the construction and the energy space for these fabs. So, for example, renewable energy in Korea is up 15% to 20%. So under the hood of that flat market, there are some huge ramifications from today's announcements.
1: Yeah, I think that's fascinating. And also, in terms of the government announcements around this and what President Lee has been saying, as you say, is really, really interesting, because when you look at how much, South Korea and how important it is now in terms of the AI race, I think that's really fascinating. In terms of the other major market story, though, it's about peace between the US and Iran, and whether, the conflict, the tit-for-tat exchanges that we've seen, how much that jeopardizes this quite fragile ceasefire that we've got. Optimism over yeah, about this, what it actually means for markets, the kind of fragility of all of this.
0: Yeah, I think it's interesting to note the reaction function from oil in the last few weekends, right? Every single weekend has seen an uptick in conflict, but the resulting oil move is getting smaller and smaller. And we're at the low end of the range as far as the post-conflict range in oil is concerned. Also, gasoline and diesel prices in the U.S. continue to trend down. Now, that is the input via oil hitting asset markets more broadly, right? U.S. inflation swaps for the five-year have kind of moderated for months on end now. So the market basically is pricing in the fact that whatever happens between these two in an incident by incident basis is going to get resolved relatively quickly. And you can actually see that dynamic play out, right? Axios reported that they would be sitting down to speak again and halting attacks before they sit down. So the urgency in getting back to the negotiating table seems very high. And as a result, the impact from oil into the other asset classes has reduced somewhat.
10: Anthony, we've also got some of the world's biggest bond investors zeroing in on five-year treasuries. I wonder why that's the sweet spot as we look ahead to Kevin Warsh's address at Cintra.
0: Yes, as I was mentioning, the inflation swaps five-year. So a five-year inflation swap is basically what will inflation be 5 years from now, 4 or 5 years, right? And that inflation number has drifted down for months. And basically, that's why it's a pretty good sweet spot. You're pricing in the current curve that Warsh will come in and do a couple of quick hikes, maybe even just one hike, get core inflation under control, and then nothing will happen for the next 2 to 3 years. And that puts the five-year at a very sweet spot. Longer out than the five-year, it does seem like there's some structural concerns with the U.S. fiscal deficit, with the pace of spending, with the sustainability of the AI boom and all these other worries that are kind of lifting the curb on the 30 and 10-year. People are still not comfortable buying long duration still with all the outstanding policy risks in the U.S. But in the five-year, it really does feel like people are comfortable that a Warsh Fed will put inflation right on the money, get it under control quickly, and give them some yield.
1: Yeah, absolutely. Even though we did see last week, the PCE rising, into May, of course, in terms of the inflation picture for the US. Anthony, thank you so much for being with us. Bloomberg's markets reporter, Anthony Stevens, doing a great job, talking to us here on radio and on TV. Really appreciate your time today. Coming up in the next part of Bloomberg Daybreak Europe, though, in this first hour of European trading. So we do see European stocks just nudging a little bit higher, but only up by a tenth of 1%. Though, so it's not enormous as we come to the end of the quarter and, of course, the end of the first half of this year. Lizzie, can you believe it? First half of the year has disappeared.
10: Should we turn over a new leaf, Caroline? I'm tired.
1: Okay, let's do that. Let's review the markets next, shall we?
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10: 8:30 a.m. in London. I'm Lizzie Burden.
1: And I'm Caroline Hepke. 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Technology shares are seeing the biggest gains this morning. Stock futures for the US are up 0.9% for Nasdaq futures. You've got sovereign bonds largely nudging lower. German benchmark yields are up a fraction, 2.85% today, ahead of the CPI, the inflation figures that will get out for Europe later this week, the US non-farm payrolls, the Bloomberg dollar spot index is weak at a tenth of 1% this hour, Lizzie.
10: Those are your markets. Let's check in on your top stories as well. The United States and Iran have agreed to stop attacking each other before negotiations resume this week in Doha. An American official said that technical talks are scheduled to continue on the deal, which was reached earlier this month. The move to cool tensions follows a series of strikes by both sides that began on Thursday and intensified over the weekend. Our Middle East breaking news editor Dana Kraish explains why President Trump chose to attack Iran as part of the latest round of hostilities.
6: He wants to show that they're not going to tolerate any breaches and that they are still in a very strong position and they won't allow Iran to have a free hand anywhere, especially in Hormuz. And that is, of course, maybe at the heart of this escalation this week. And of course, the fate of Hormuz, the free flow of traffic there, will it remain free given that, you know, of course, Iran's insistence on some sort of fees?
10: Donna Craig speaking there as the two sides remain at odds over key parts of the agreement. Those include whether Iran will impose tolls or other charges on ships passing through the Strait of Hormuz and the fragile ceasefire between Israel and Lebanon.
1: The frontrunner to replace Keir Starmer as Prime Minister here in the UK will today pledge to shift power away from London. Andy Burnham is expected to set out his thinking around devolution in his first major speech since becoming a Member of Parliament. Burnham is popular with voters, but critics note that his ambitions don't necessarily change the UK's fiscal reality.
10: And US banks are giving up on bets for the euro to strengthen further this year. That's as markets predict that the US will outpace Europe on interest rate hikes for the rest of this year. Bloomberg's Tiwa Adebayo has more.
7: Wall Street lenders, including JP Morgan and Morgan Stanley, are predicting a slide in the euro. Estimates see the currency dropping over 3% over the next 12 months as traders factor in a rate increase from the Federal Reserve in 2026 and no longer expect one in Europe. The new outlook is a turnaround from earlier this year when policymakers in Europe were worried the euro was too strong after it hit its highest rate in 5 years. There are still some who hold a more benign view on the euro, believing the Fed will also hold off from a hike and remaining negative on the dollar next year. Still, those expecting a euro rally are disappearing fast. In London, Tiwa Adebayo, Bloomberg Radio.
1: And lastly, scientists are working on a way to make sausage rolls healthier without ruining their flaky texture. Researchers in Edinburgh say that a single pastry can contain more than 60% of an adult's daily saturated fat intake. They are developing a new replacement that they hope could cut levels whilst keeping the same taste and crunch. This is a wacky story, but I think it's one of interest because apparently these scientists are trying to do it not just for sausage rolls, which are massively popular. A staggering 10 to 15 million are eaten every week in the UK, but they're also trying to do it for all pastry. So apparently trying to replace the kind of fat in it, but keep the flavour. Well, do you eat a sausage roll?
11: Dear listener, you can't see it, but I will say I'm pregnant and I eat about 2 sausage rolls a day at the moment. My main life dilemma is, do I get them from Greg's or do I get them from Gale's? I'm really torn. It's an identity crisis because they both have a lot going for them. Our producer in New York, Andrew Gavin's asking Caroline, what is a sausage roll? How would you describe the beauty that is a sausage roll?
1: Yes, well, it's pastry and kind of some kind of meat inside. I'm going to have to get our producer from the US when he comes to visit the UK. That'll be one of his first treats.
11: Brought our producer from Dubai a sausage roll in the gallery just the other day. Yeah, right. It's a mark of love, Andrew. We'll get you on when you come to London. Anyway, coming up, we'll be returning to the markets and we'll bring you an interview with Samantha Power, former ambassador to the UN under Barack Obama. That's next. This is Bloomberg.
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13: ABC News, I'm Wayne Cabot. The U.S. and Iran have agreed to stand down, says a U.S. official to ABC News, after a weekend ignoring the ceasefire. ABC's Selena Wang.
14: For a few days, what we were seeing was Iran hitting a tanker in the Strait of Hormuz, which then would lead the U.S. to retaliate with their strikes. But then over the weekend, Iran launched not just drones, but also missiles towards Bahrain and Kuwait, which, of course, are home to U.S. military bases.
13: A top Trump official telling us tonight that Iran has again agreed to let vessels move freely through the Strait of Hormuz, as it was supposed to earlier. Oil prices pushing higher again. A rescue team from Virginia helped save an earthquake survivor trapped in the pile for 4 days in Venezuela. This gives new hope even as confirmed number of deaths climbs to 1,450. Heat records may shatter across the Midwest and South, 100 plus. Then the hot air moves east. This is ABC News.
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31: On the latest Balance of Power podcast, we talk with retired Navy Admiral Mark Montgomery about brain drain at the Pentagon, punctuated by this week's removal of General Chris Donahue by the Secretary of Defense.
32: This is a real own goal, a big mistake by Secretary Hegseth. So first I'll say, CD, you know, is a Delta Force commander, 82nd Airborne commander. He is a soldier, strong leader. I spent a lot of time in Ukraine working with their military, and I learned a lot about drones. When I come out, the one U.S. general that really, you know, senior officer, that really understood drone warfare correctly and how to counter drones was General Donahue. You know, so from my perspective, this is a big loss. The Army, I don't know what his next job should have been, but I know he should have had another job where we could use his talents leading us. And he's the, you know, he's among about a dozen to 15 senior, you know, 3- and 4-star admirals and generals removed from service without explanation by Secretary Hegseth. And I think this weakens our national security with no obvious payoff.
31: What's the house cleaning all about if we're losing this much experience? Is it a loyalty test?
32: I think for some of them, the initial ones, like the head of our Navy, Admiral Franchetti, she's fantastic. I'd known her for 35 years. She was the best person for the job, but she was a woman. And Secretary Hegseth made it clear in his 2024 book that he didn't have a lot of respect for her or in general for women serving in combat. And so I think he has a issue with that. It's misplaced. You know, anything he puts in place now will be changed by his successor.
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10: 8:40 a.m. in London. I'm Lizzie Burden, and we check the markets for you all day long here on Bloomberg Radio. And the Stock 600 is ever so slightly more in the green now. It's up 0.1%. The FTSE 100 down 0.1%. The CAC 40 in Paris also down 0.1%. The DAX in Frankfurt up 0.3%. Break it down by sector across the continent. Tech is leading the gains, up
11: 1.5%. Media not far behind. Bottom of the basket, construction, food, beverages and tobacco, real estate. But it's about a 50-50 split between the winners and the losers this morning sectorally. As we look ahead to the Wall Street Open, you can see that tech theme carrying over. NASDAQ futures up more than 1%. S&P E-minis up 0.7%. And the geopolitics doing a lot of the heavy lifting here, because we have had more optimism that the talks are going to continue. Axios reporting that the US and Iran are going to halt strikes and meet in Qatar to resume talks. Of course, we've seen a lot of intensity in that conflict over the weekend and between Thursday and Sunday, but now it looks like talks back on the table. So that giving a bit of positive sentiment, at least stateside. In the Asian session, we'd seen stocks up 0.3%. The Kospi actually weaker 0.2% after that investment announcement out of South Korea. But also on the docket for the rest of the week, we've got the jobs report stateside earlier this week, notably because of the 4th of July holiday. So the big jobs report, the payrolls number coming on Thursday. We're also keeping a close eye on Sintra, central bankers meeting in Portugal. So if we keep an eye on the bond space, not a lot happening yet. Maybe it will when we hear from Kevin Warsh and Christine Lagarde. But the 10-year Treasury yield up a basis point right now at 4.37%. And just going back to the geopolitics, Brent now up 0.2% at $72 a barrel. That's your Bloomberg Business Flash. Now with more on what's going on around the world, here's Caroline Hepker in London.
1: Lizzie, thank you. The United States and Iran have agreed to stop attacking each other before negotiations resume this week in Doha. The move to cool tensions follows a series of strikes by both sides that began on Thursday and intensified over the weekend. Emergency teams are searching for any remaining survivors of powerful twin earthquakes that struck Venezuela last Wednesday. The death toll has surpassed 1,450 people and nearly 200 billion buildings have completely collapsed. Lastly, France recorded roughly 1,000 excess deaths because of last week's heat wave. The record-breaking heat is sweeping east, with searing temperatures now hitting countries like Germany and Italy. Those are some of our global news headlines. Lizzie?
11: Well, it's been 4 months since the US, alongside Israel, started the war with Iran. Samantha Power, former ambassador to the UN under Barack Obama. America now is in a very difficult position negotiations-wise. She was speaking to Bloomberg's David Gura about the Middle East, as well as her own experience working in USAID. They started by talking about whether she thinks Trump's White House can get a deal to work.
0: I suppose I am optimistic that the Trump administration wants to end this war, for the reason that the war has gone so badly for them. That's not an ideal negotiating posture. The Obama administration's negotiating posture was having mobilized the most severe sanctions against an expanding nuclear program that the world had ever seen. Unity not only with our European allies, but also with Russia and China, who threw their weight behind those sanctions. That unity was a major part of the severity of those sanctions was a major part of the story for why Iran came to the table and accepted the most intrusive inspection regime that had ever been negotiated, and the shutting down of nuclear sites and the vow to not develop a nuclear weapon. I mean, so many of the concessions that they made were the product of that pressure. The posture that the Trump administration is bringing to the negotiation, especially with an eye, I gather, on the November midterm elections, is gas prices are too high. The Strait of Hormuz needs to be reopened. This hasn't brought about any of our stated objectives yet, including permanently disabling or dismantling their ballistic missile program, or curbing and permanently dismantling their support for regional proxies. And certainly it hasn't brought about regime change, in that the regime is arguably even more hardline and radical, and certainly more militarized, with the role of the IRGC even more central to every decision. I think, given how it's going, I'm not optimistic that the deal is going to match that of the JCPOA. I suspect it'll be a far worse deal. But even if it were to match, I'm sure the Trump administration will say it doesn't and that it's a better deal. But even if it were to match, even in that happy scenario, and nobody would be happier, I think, than former Obama administration officials to see something like the reconstitution of the JCPOA, the harms done by this war to end up back where the Trump administration in its first term started, to end up, let's say, in that optimistic scenario that they end up back with the JCPOA, what about the Iranian lives lost? What about the Lebanese lives lost? What about the 13 U.S. service member lives lost? What about the toll on the American people of paying, on average, 55 cents more per gallon of gas, which, next to lives lost, of course, is not the most important element, but the amount of needless suffering that this war of choice has brought about is hard to find words for.
2: Israel was not a party to that memo of understanding that was signed by the president and the Iranians, but it continues to have influence over sort of the course of events here. And there is a chorus, as you know, a growing chorus of people saying the U.S. should reevaluate the way that it manages that relationship with Israel. I wonder if you're among that group, that in light of what we saw after October 7th, in light of what's happened with this war, if this is a moment when that needs to happen.
0: The Israeli government is fighting wars with nowhere near the regard for civilian lives that our military, at least in every administration I've ever worked for, has demanded. And so that was true in Gaza when I was at USAID and we were pleading with the Israeli government to allow more humanitarian assistance to flow into Gaza. Very complicated situation in Gaza with gangs and Hamas, and I don't want to in any way downplay the complexity, but you can only control what you can control, and the Israeli government was able to inspect and monitor what went

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3: At its annual Config conference in San Francisco, collaborative design firm Figma just unveiled a platform overhaul for the AI era, transforming its workspace into what it calls an intelligent canvas for full-stack digital creation. It allows teams to build animations, integrate AI agents, and write native code all in one place. Delighted to say that joining us is Figma co-founder and CEO Dylan Field. Back on the show, the idea is that you want your audience, which is developers, and also customers, just to be able to do more in one place.
4: Designers, yeah. Product designers and designers of all types, as well as those they work with.
3: What's the breakthrough here? What have you done from the technology side that's allowed for that?
4: Absolutely. So rather than having only vectors and images on the canvas, we've also added in all sorts of other things. For example, now you can have code layers where you're able to actually have a representation of code that's running and interactive on the canvas alongside your designer presentations. Plus, we've made it so that you can generate with the Figma agent plugins that let your team do reusable workflows, run skills, and we're very excited about the generative effects and shaders that we've added. Shaders let you do advanced graphics work on the canvas. And finally, we unveiled Figma Motion. Figma Motion, I'm really excited about.
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6: It is 8:53 a.m. in the City of London. Good morning, I'm Caroline Hepke. Looking at the markets here in Europe, you see small gains of 0.1% for the Stoxx 600. Couple of interesting lines. So Spanish inflation figure comes in hotter than expected, 3.6% year-on-year for June. The preliminary CPI figure, the expectation had been for 3.4%. But then at the same time, you've got Martin Kazak talking about a smaller shock being seen in terms of what the ECB is looking at. So a smaller shock, reducing the risks of second round effects in terms of that pass through from oil prices into inflation in Europe. That's one set of interesting comments from one ECB policymaker. Looking at those oil prices now, Brent crude futures are nudging lower, $71.96. You've got a weaker US dollar, the euro trading up 0.2 at 114.02, and then stock futures for the US in the green up 1% for Nasdaq futures. And European government bonds actually flipping, are seeing a little small rally now for German yields, for German bunds at 2.84 in terms of yields this morning. That is a look at where we are in the markets for you. Now let's take a look at some of the stocks on the move today here in Europe. I'm Caroline Hepke. We're joined by Bloomberg reporter Chloe Millet. Good morning.
7: Good morning.
6: So a bit of a British theme I hear from you today, starting with BT. What's this deal that they're doing?
7: Yeah, so BT is forming a joint venture with Verizon that combines their respective international units. So this is part of an ongoing strategy from the CEO, Alison Kirkby, of really refocusing on that UK market and moving away from the international business that's been a real drag on growth.

0: Yes, over the last few years. And so this joint venture will have combined revenue of about $4 billion, quite a big business. And then both BT and Verizon will have equal voting rights in that joint venture. So this is really the culmination of BT's efforts to find options for that international business. There were talks of BT reaching out to Orange, reaching out to AT&T over the last year to have those potential partnerships. But Verizon is now that chosen partner. And perhaps that also makes sense for Verizon because it is undergoing its own turnaround plan, divesting its own underperforming assets, and so that probably makes sense for those two to combine those forces. But we have seen BT shares rising this morning, though not massively, so maybe fair to say that investors are pleased but not massively moved. There still remains some problems with that focus on the UK market with a lot of competition, but primarily.
1: Yeah, I mean, I was amazed to read that BT, with that international business, actually serves customers in 180 different countries. Yeah. So it's very involved in terms of what that business is like. Less optimistic news: British American Tobacco's global workforce is being slashed.
0: Yeah. So it's reducing its workforce by about one fifth. So slashing 5,500 jobs and then outsourcing a further 3,500 by the end of this year. So this is part of this massive cost-saving plan that BAT announced last year. So last year it had pledged to make £600 million of annual cost savings by the end of 2028. And so those job cuts are part of that. Of course, the challenges that are faced by BT are very well known. You know, we've got this falling demand for traditional cigarettes in a lot of markets. And then that means that BAT has to really reinvest in new products like vapes, like nicotine pouches. And those are very popular with consumers. So that's working out quite well, that side of the business. But of course, this restructuring away from cigarettes, that means that it's costing quite a lot of money. They have to close down quite a lot of cigarette factories, for example. And there's also a lot of competition in that kind of new product space as well. And then another aspect of this cost cutting is also AI, because the interim CFO said in February that the use of AI and data analytics tools would also affect staffing levels. So there's the cigarette side of things and then the AI side of things, but it's a very, very big job cut there.
1: Yeah, it certainly is.
2: Just now, finally, Chloe, I want to come back in with the UK private equity firm that's trying to break into America. Is Bridgepoint going to be the real estate Beatles?
0: Yes, perhaps. So private equity firm Bridgepoint is buying the real estate arm of the investment firm Kayne Anderson, which is based in Florida, for $1.4 billion. So part of this major consolidation wave within that real estate sector. We've seen a lot of boutique firms being snapped up by asset managers, by insurers recently. For Bridgepoint specifically, this is part of a strategy of building out its position in private markets, and it's also its first push in the US property market. So we've got shares really jumping on the back of that this morning, and I guess it's a change from all the US private equity firms buying up the UK assets. An interesting reversal there.
2: Okay, yeah. Chloe Melly, thank you very much. And for more conversations just like this, do subscribe to our new Stock Movers reports. 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
1: Yeah, and if you want some good things to read on the Bloomberg Terminal, I think talking about Andy Burnham's devolution revolution and how much it might deliver for the UK, our opinion columnist Matthew Brooker on this is really interesting. You know, is shifting power out of London into cities and regions really going to deliver big? We're waiting for Andy Burnham's speech, of course, and also even this idea of war bonds that we've been looking into. Would that deliver for the Treasury in the UK?
2: Well, up next on Bloomberg Daybreak Europe, Stephen Carroll is going to be joining me for the next hour of the European cash trade as we're looking at stocks here on the benchmark. Stock 600, only up 9 basis points. Hoping for more activity in the next hour, this is Bloomberg.
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8: This is Bloomberg Daybreak Europe for this Monday, the 29th of June, from Brussels and London. Coming up today:
2: standing down once again, the US and Iran agree to stop attacking each other ahead of their latest round of talks.
8: Fueling growing discontent, Putin openly admits fuel supply problems as Ukrainian drone strikes refineries.
2: Burnham's pitch for power. Britain's likely next prime minister calls for sweeping devolution and a number 10 of the North.
8: Plus, Brussels versus Beijing. The EU's trade chief meets his Chinese counterpart as relations deteriorate.
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8: Good morning from Brussels. 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
8: Well, let's start with a check on the markets this hour. The Stock 600 just up by a tenth of 1%. The FTSE 100 slightly lower this morning, but technology is the outperforming sector in the Stock 600, up over 1.4%. And that's after we had a series of big announcements out of South Korea in terms of investment in chip making, but also in AI data centers. NASDAQ futures are 1.1% higher this morning on Wall Street as well. Oil prices a little higher for Brent crude, $72 a barrel. Brent crude's WTI is up by half of 1%. To $69.61.
2: So those are your markets. Now to our top stories this morning. The US and Iran have agreed to stop attacking each other before negotiations resume this week in Doha. An American official said that technical talks are scheduled to continue on the deal, which was reached earlier this month. The move to cool tensions follows a series of strikes by both sides that began on Thursday and intensified over the weekend. On Sunday, Iran insisted that it had the right to full control of the Strait of Hormuz. Our senior Washington editor, Wendy Benjaminson, says that the dispute is shifting the focus of the talks.
9: They are going to resume this week. However, the focus has changed because the Strait of Hormuz is so critical to restoring pre-war prices, pre-war flows of oil and gas, things like that, that the focus on the talks is not going to be technical talks about Iran's nuclear ambitions, but instead talks about the Strait of Hormuz.
2: Wendy Benjaminson says that the two sides remain at odds over key parts of the agreement. Those include whether Iran will impose tolls or other charges on ships passing through the Strait of Hormuz and the fragile ceasefire between Israel and Lebanon. On Friday, Bloomberg reported that Oman had told European officials that vessels may ultimately be required to pay fees to transit the waterway.
8: Russia's President Vladimir Putin has for the first time publicly acknowledged the fuel supply problems being experienced in the country. That's as Ukraine ramps up attacks on Russia's energy infrastructure. Moscow is now weighing a range of measures to support its domestic fuel market, including a full ban on diesel exports after drone strikes on refineries reduced fuel production. Speaking during a televised meeting with oil executives and government officials, Putin had this to say. His words are spoken by a translator.
10: You are well aware that problems persist for both motorists and businesses. Unfortunately, there are also queues at gas stations, and finding the right grade of gasoline isn't always easy. And of course, we understand the difficulties faced by agricultural producers and farming during the summer.
8: Those comments from President Putin come as Ukraine says it has struck another major oil refinery in southern Russia. Writing on Telegram, Ukrainian President Volodymyr Zelensky said the attack would reduce the resources fueling Russia's war machine and marked another step towards peace.
2: Britain is abandoning plans to replace its ageing warships ahead of a key NATO summit. Instead, the UK will deploy 6 drone-enabled vessels, arguing that they can deliver greater firepower with fewer sailors and at a lower cost. Former NATO Commander General John McCall says the plan doesn't go anywhere near far enough.
11: Well, if you look at the Prime Minister's own quote recently, which says that it's our intelligence assessment and the assessment of other countries in NATO that there could be an attack by Russia on a NATO country as soon as 2030. And given Article 5, that means that we will be at war by 2030. Do we think that this kind of investment is going to deter Russia or give us the equipment that we require to be able to fight that war should it come? And the answer is clearly no.
2: John McCall is among a growing number of senior military figures warning that the government is failing to match its defence ambitions with adequate funding. Former Defence Secretary John Healey resigned last month after failing to secure an additional £28 billion for defence from Prime Minister Keir Starmer. Starmer's due to meet NATO's Secretary General Mark Rutte later today, where Britain's defence spending plans are expected to come under close scrutiny.
8: Well, the frontrunner to replace Keir Starmer as Prime Minister will this morning pledge to shift power away from London. Andy Burnham will give a speech in Manchester as the public and investors look for details of his policy agenda. Bloomberg's James Woolcock has more.
12: Andy Burnham has momentum. But does the former Mayor of Manchester have better answers to Britain's woes than the past series of Prime Ministers? In his first major speech since becoming an MP, Burnham's team tell us we should expect him to talk about devolution, reforming public procurement and the labour market, and fixing trust in politics. But critics note Burnham's ambitions don't change the UK's fiscal or economic reality. In London, James Woolcock, Bloomberg Radio.
2: BT and Verizon have agreed to combine their international businesses in a 50-50 joint venture. According to a joint statement, Verizon will pay BT an equalization payment of $625 million, while both companies will retain equal voting rights in the venture. The deal is understood to represent about $4 billion in combined annual revenue, and BT Group shares are up 0.9% this morning.
8: China says it can withstand a freeze in economic trade ties with the European Union ahead of scheduled talks between the two countries. That's according to a social media account associated with the China Central Television, which said the EU has altered its approach to negotiations using pressure and conditions to strengthen its position. Our chief North Asia correspondent, Stephen Engel, says the situation is tense.
13: China, you know, basically communicating through state media. We had Global Times, we had CCTV online account talking about they're ready to go full tilt against the European Union, even if that means freezing commercial ties and freezing relations right now. Essentially, the Chinese point of view is that the Europeans have been concentrating almost all of their efforts on securing chips and rare earths, where China wants more clarity on market access to Europe.
8: Bloomberg's Stephen Engel speaking earlier this morning. EU Trade Commissioner Maro Sefcovic is scheduled to meet Chinese Commerce Minister Wang Wentao in Brussels today. The bloc is pressing Beijing to address a widening trade imbalance that reached about 360 billion euros last year and has continued to expand this year.
2: And in the football, Canada beat South Africa 1-0 in the World Cup's first knockout match after a dramatic late goal. They'll face the Netherlands or Morocco in the next round, reaching the last 16 for the first time in their three trips to the World Cup finals.
8: And those are your top stories on the markets. The Stock 600 is up by 0.1%. Technology shares performing most strongly in Europe after the big announcement we saw in AI chip manufacturing from SK Hynix and Samsung in South Korea. Nasdaq futures are up by 1.1% this morning as well. Oil prices now 0.3% higher for Brent crude at $72.23. WTI is higher on the day as well, just below $70 a barrel.
2: Well, let's get straight back to the geopolitics now. Giving the optimism somewhat in global markets this morning, at least stateside when we're looking at the futures picture, we have the US and Iran agreeing to stop attacking each other ahead of further talks, which is helping oil prices to pair further gains as well. We can go to our senior Middle East reporter, Sam Dagger, now for more. Morning, Sam. Happy Monday. We can talk about the diplomacy in just a moment, but first of all, give us the state of the ceasefire, because really an escalation in the fighting between Thursday and Sunday.
14: Absolutely. I mean, it all started with Iran attacking a container ship, the U.S. responding by hitting targets inside Iran, and then Iran retaliating by hitting U.S. bases in Kuwait and Bahrain. I mean, according to our reporting, a U.S. official who spoke on condition of anonymity said that that both sides had agreed to halt the attacks and to resume talks. But the problem is, we haven't heard any such confirmation from the Iranian side. And Lebanon is another big complication, because you have the IDF, the Israeli Defense Force, striking Hezbollah command center in in the south of Lebanon on Sunday. Hezbollah, the militia that's backed and funded by Iran, is rejecting the framework agreement between Israel and Lebanon that's been mediated by the U.S. So I think Lebanon will be definitely a place to watch, because also we had some comments by Iran's parliament speaker on Sunday after he spoke to his counterpart, his Lebanese counterpart, Nabih Berri, who is a very prominent senior politician there in Lebanon, involved in all of this. And Ghalibaf said that Lebanon is really the first article of this MOU, is in the first article of this MOU between Iran and the U.S. And he said Israel must stop all attacks in Lebanon, and even said, went further in saying that Israel must withdraw its forces from Lebanon. So Lebanon is a place to watch as well.
8: That sets us up, I suppose, for some of what may be discussed when these meetings, as we are expecting them to happen, do take place, Sam. But I wonder where there might be issues where progress could be made, given the difficulty around some of the issues covered by in the Memorandum of Understanding.
14: Yeah, I mean, it looks really complicated at this point. I mean, we've, again, according to a U.S. official, potentially the Iranians and the Americans will resume talks in the Qatari capital, Doha, tomorrow. I mean, as you know, the Qataris are now playing a very important role in all of this. They were in Switzerland, last week. But again, we've heard nothing yet from the Iranian side. There's been no official confirmation. In fact, I think going back to Hormuz, I think one of the main complications here is paragraph 5 of that Memorandum of Understanding. I mean, really, that's the source of all misunderstanding, I mean, no pun intended here, but because, I mean, Iran is determined to control the strait. I mean, this is, all indications are there, and Iran points to paragraph 5, saying it, I mean, it says Iran, the Islamic Republic of Iran, will conduct dialogue with the Sultanate of Oman to define the future administration and maritime services in the Strait of Hormuz. And today, they held the first meeting of what they're calling the Hormuz Joint Committee in Oman, in Muscat. This is the Iranian side meeting with the Omani side, and they're saying that this is, we exchange views, again, quoting the deputy Iranian foreign minister, Kazem Garibaldi, saying that we exchange views on the future management of the strait. I think this will continue to be really a sticking point, because the Iranians are determined to control the strait. This is the leverage that they have. They don't trust the U.S. They feel maybe the U.S. Paused the war, in the lead up to the midterm elections in the U.S. and that at one point the U.S. will resume attacks. So they're determined to hang on to the leverage that they have in the Strait of Hormuz, and they're doing everything. And every indication is that that's kind of the direction of things at the moment, with the foreign minister Araghchi in Baghdad saying that nobody has responsibility over the Strait of Hormuz except us.
2: Sam, great to hear from you, as always. Our senior Middle East reporter, Sam Dagher, there on the latest in the geopolitics, which, of course, is impacting the economic conversation at the moment, Stephen. And we've got investors looking ahead to a week of central bank signals, with the ECB's forum taking place in Sintra. We've got fresh European inflation data as well. And later on this week, on Thursday, not Friday, it's the US non-farm payrolls report. So let's speak to our Bloomberg Director of Global Economics at Bloomberg Economics, Jamie Rush. He joins us in the London studio. Morning, Jamie.
15: Morning.
2: We've got oil prices back to pre-war levels now. So how does that change the conversation that we're expecting in Sintra about the inflationary effects of the war?
15: Well, I think what we're seeing is, obviously, oil prices are now lower, and we're going to see that immediately translate into lower inflation in the Eurozone. We're going to get a reading out this week, and it's going to show a drop because fuel prices are down. But central banks, like swap rates, aren't down by nearly so much as oil prices are. They haven't returned to normal. And so it shows you there's kind of there's some inertia here. Central banks, once inflation has happened, even when it starts coming back down and it's very visible that it starts to move back down, and even when there's no evidence of second round effects yet, they're still going to be cautious because they were bitten so badly during the post-pandemic recovery. So I think that they'll be investigating it. They'll be looking for second round effects. They'll probably be waiting for them for a long time. And that's going to be making them cautious, but probably too cautious.
8: But if we do have oil prices holding at this level, or perhaps even dropping further, the Strait of Hormuz might reopen and supplies would resume, how different does the outlook become for central banks in Europe versus the United States if we're looking kind of a little bit further ahead towards the end of the year?
15: I think it's a bit different in the US, right? Because the European economy is kind of is going along, but it's not doing especially well. The US economy is doing reasonably well. With the AI spending, the investment spending that goes with it, all that construction activity. I mean, generally, the labour market's holding up very well. Unemployment's low. We think there'll be a decent showing at the payrolls report this week. And so the US economy is basically motoring along. So it's kind of it's a different thing to be considering, really. They have to think about an economy which is doing well as high core inflation, whereas in Europe it's mainly just thinking about inflation.
2: Well, of course, AI is meant to be the focus of Cintra this week, not the geopolitics. And talking about managing the risks of AI, fostering innovation. Of course, Kevin Warsh has talked about the disinflationary impact of that. Are we starting to see that yet? When are we going to see that? And how different is the AI story economically in the US to Europe?
15: Yeah, well, it's timings, isn't it? So at the moment, we're seeing all the spending. We're seeing the investment activity that's pushing the economy above trend. It's raising the cost of memory. It's making everything expensive. So you're seeing the inflationary impact. But the disinflationary impact of higher productivity, where you don't need to spend as much to get the same amount of output, well, that's not happened yet. And I think if you look at like the history of the way companies adopt new technologies, it's a whole systems change. And so it will take years for the full benefits to be reaped. So I think we're probably going to be in this world for a while, certainly probably at the horizon that monetary policy acts at. And so really, they should be thinking about the investment spending more than the productivity gains at this stage.
8: And how much is there an inflationary impulse then from that massive amount of investment?
15: Well, it's a chunk, but it's spread around the world as well, right? So the US is spending on data centers, it's spending on memory, it's spending on compute. This stuff is being produced outside of the US, so it's creating bottlenecks everywhere and increasing costs for those sorts of products all over the world. I mean, Europe isn't operating the same space, right? We're not building out anything like the same rate. And so we're not buying this exactly the same products. We're not quite as exposed, but there is still an inflationary impulse from that around the world.
2: Okay. Jamie, thank you very much. As we look ahead to Cintra, and we'll be hearing, of course, from Christine Lagarde, Kevin Warsh later on through that summit. But for now, our Bloomberg Economics Director of Global Economics, Jamie Rush, with us in studio. Stephen, of course, we've got plenty on the docket, as I say, this week economically. We are looking ahead to that inflation data. We have already had Spanish inflation data out this morning. We'll hear at 6:30 p.m. London time from Lagarde today. But later in the week, of course, we've also got a raft of jobs numbers stateside. The highlight, though, of course, is the payrolls number happening on Thursday, not on Friday, because the Independence Day holiday is looming.
8: Yeah, indeed. And in those first signals on European inflation from Spain as well, worth noting the uptick from versus expectations, actually holding steady month to month in the figures for June as well. So that's, as I say, the first of a raft of inflation data this week. Well, as temperatures are cooling in Western Europe, we're going to be bringing you a conversation about the effect of the recent heat wave on power grids next. Stay with us. This is Bloomberg.
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24: The company's been struggling for a while now with revenue flatlining, profits, stagnant at best, and they're facing costs from tariffs into the United States. They're facing competition in Europe from China. And their Chinese business, like General Motors, Volkswagen was one of the first pioneers there, and the Chinese have been, first off, their companies have waged price wars and taken up a lot of market share. The Chinese government doesn't love foreign companies in the market so much anymore, and it's just been tougher for them to compete. So they're seeing their business challenged in every major market where they play. And they've always had a massive industrial complex in Europe with their parts units, engine units, different brands. And with the way things are run in Europe, it's always tough to cut jobs. And so they've always kind of pushed that reckoning off as much as possible because it's politically thorny to go and lay off a bunch of factory workers. And, they've got union people on their boards. The unions are very tough over there as well. And I think they're finally at a point where they have to really get the company leaner in order to compete with everything that's going on around the world and keep their profits up. They're in a tough spot, and they've got a lot of work to do. They've started some of it, but it's going to be difficult for them going forward because it's hard in Europe to cut a lot of jobs, and they really have earmarked some massive numbers here.
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2: 9:21 a.m. in London. I'm Lizzie Burden, and we check the markets for you all day long here on Bloomberg Radio. Well, the Stock 600 is still stuck, only up 0.1% at the moment. The FTSE 100 flat to the upside. The CAC 40 in Paris down 0.2%, and the DAX in Frankfurt up 0.2%. So let's have a look under the hood at what's moving at a sectoral level. Well, we're about 50-50 in terms of positive and negative split when it comes to the sectoral basket. Tech leading the gains at 1.4%. Media not far behind. Then energy, basic resources. Bottom of the basket today, we have construction, real estate, food, beverages and tobacco. And if we look at an individual stock level, one that we're keeping an eye on is BT. BT shares up 1% after Verizon and BT have created this joint venture for their international businesses. Now, as we look ahead to the Wall Street Open, we have futures pointing higher stateside. SPE minis up 0.8%. NASDAQ futures up 1.2%. Of course, it is going to be the end of the second quarter, the end of the first half, so we're seeing lots of moves off the back of that in anticipation of that, but we're also seeing optimism on the latest in geopolitics. Iran and the US set to come back together for more talks in Qatar, and so the geopolitics boosting sentiment stateside at least. As we look to your bond space, we've been discussing Sintra happening in Portugal, central bankers meeting there. In your bond space, we aren't seeing a whole lot of movement in anticipation. The 10-year Treasury yield up a basis point at 4.37%. Perhaps we'll see more movement off the slew of jobs reports that we shall be getting later on this week. In your commodities space, Brent is up 0.7% at $72.47 a barrel, but that is an easing from its session high, again, off the back of the geopolitics. Now, that should be my business flash. With more on what's going on around the world, here's Stephen Carroll in Brussels.
8: Lizzie, thank you very much. The United States and Iran have agreed to stop attacking each other before negotiations resume this week in Doha. The move to cool tensions follows a series of strikes by both sides that began on Thursday and intensified over the weekend. Emergency teams are searching for any remaining survivors of the powerful twin earthquakes that struck Venezuela last Wednesday. The death toll has surpassed 1,450 and nearly 200 buildings have completely collapsed. And France recorded roughly 1,000 excess deaths because of last week's heatwave. The record-breaking heat is sweeping east, with searing temperatures now hitting countries like Germany and Italy. That is your mood. Those are some of our global news headlines here on Bloomberg Radio.
2: Well, temperatures are cooling in the UK and in much of Western Europe today as the heat wave moves east. In the past week, we've seen extreme heat warnings from authorities in France, Germany, the UK and elsewhere. Well, the scorching weather has driven record demand for cooling as households and businesses rely more on air conditioning. And Stephen, on the Here's Why podcast, you've been talking to our power and renewables reporter, Eamon Farhat, about how the demand for electricity has been affected by the hot weather. Let's take a listen to your interview.
3: When you look at Europe, I mean, France is kind of the middle ground, where when you come to the south of France, then south of that, Spain, Italy, you do have quite a bit of air conditioning. But once you're in northern Europe, you're right, it's still quite limited. That being said, we're looking at France, which is really where the heat has been centered in Europe. And power demand in the last few days is about up 15% on the evening peaks compared to kind of a more normal summer week. I mean, the temperatures are kind of going to almost crazy levels. We're talking about 44 degrees in France, you know, reaching 40 degrees in Paris. So that really is what is driving those peaks in demand and that 15% increase.
8: So what do high temperatures do then to the power grids themselves? How resilient are networks in Europe to these kinds of heat waves?
3: I mean, when you think about the grid itself, I mean, the physical infrastructure, you have these wires connecting power, you know, from your home to generation stations, you know, across borders. And when it gets too hot, those power lines start to sag. And grid operators have to think about that and think about how much power they can transport through the lines to kind of limit that happening, because that can become dangerous, that can cause blackouts. So that's kind of one of the major impacts. But even more than that, when it comes to, for example, on the generation side, which kind of also fits into the grid, in France, we have all these nuclear reactors, and that kind of underpins a lot of Europe's generation, especially in the evenings when the sun is not shining or at times with low wind. These nuclear reactors really are the backbone of Europe's generation. And when it gets too hot, the rivers that cool these reactors get too hot, so you have to actually turn down or turn off the reactors, and that is really what creates some stress on the system and on the grid across Europe.
8: You mentioned renewables there as well. You think sunny weather is good for solar power, for example, but is this actually a good period for renewables generation?
3: Yeah, every year we're having kind of record levels of solar power, but it always happens more in April and May. This is kind of the peak solar period. You'd think it would be during the summer, but actually solar panels are slightly less efficient at high temperatures. So it's actually more around when it's about 20, 22 degrees that these solar powers are at their maximum efficiency. Obviously, we've had very sunny weather. So during the midday peak, so between maybe 10 to 3 p.m., you have very good solar generation. But actually, right now, in the last kind of week, we've also had very, very low wind levels. We're talking about maybe 6 month lows across some countries. And that means that, you know, renewable generation total is actually down. And so gas, nuclear reactors, and sometimes even coal have to come in and fill the gap.
8: Can the grids cope with a surge in power generation? I'm thinking about what led to the major blackout in Spain and Portugal last year. Part of that was blamed on the instability coming from renewables. Can grids actually adapt to having this big change in energy mix?
3: When it comes to that issue in Spain, and in any grid, you know, if you have a surge in generation or a drop in generation, that can cause issues for the grid stability. I mean, right now, actually, a very interesting dynamic, which we haven't discussed, is actually the World Cup as well. You know, we're having spikes in power demand when people at halftime and at full time, and everyone gets up, puts their kettle up, opens their fridge, and that can cause, you know, a very sharp increase in a very short period of time, which is exactly what renewables also do. You know, you can have a very sharp increase or decrease in generation as it's weather driven. Grids are definitely becoming more resilient. Spain was a big example of where that resiliency wasn't there, and now European countries are definitely investing a lot in the last year to make sure that isn't repeated this summer.
8: What does all of this mean for prices? Because that's an important factor too.
3: It's really interesting when you look at the power prices. You know, we follow it on many different contracts. The day ahead is basically the kind of the daily power price, and the power price for today actually went in France to its highest level since 2022. So it's not even been this high since, you know, the peak of the energy crisis due to the Russia-Ukraine war, you know, when gas supplies were limited into Europe. So it just shows how this kind of these hotter summers, this hot weather, definitely driven in some ways by climate change, is creating extreme stress on prices. And this does trickle down to businesses, to households. You know, we're already seeing that this month so far, prices are up compared to last year, when the trajectory that we should be having in Europe is a decrease in prices as renewables increase. That's what all governments want. That's what will give economic growth. But actually, the heat in some times of the year can cause those prices to increase.
8: Eamon, we're told that we'll need to expect more of these kind of heat waves in Europe. What does all of this mean for energy providers in the future? How will they plan to cope with events like this that are expected to become more regular?
3: It's difficult because when we talk about these types of heat waves and these extreme weather events, they are supposed to happen once every, you know, 5 years, 10 years. They seem to be happening once every year or maybe other year. So it's definitely becoming more important for, you know, energy providers to become resilient, whether it be, you know, for example, EDF building new ways of cooling their reactors, whether it be, you know, building up grid, grid infrastructure to be more resilient to temperature. But right now, I think in the kind of short term, it just shows the importance of just having a kind of a flexible system, different types of generation, not relying too much on solar, on wind, on nuclear, because at any moment, the sun, the heat can actually affect those quite significantly.
8: That is our Power and Renewables reporter, Eamon Farhat, speaking to me on the latest episode of the Here's Why podcast. That's available for download now on Apple Podcasts, Spotify, or anywhere that you get your podcasts. Coming up next, we'll have a check on the markets.
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8: And I'm Stephen Carroll in Brussels. 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The CAC 40 in Paris underperforming down 0.3%. Technology shares, though, are performing stronger today. The best performing sector on the Stock 600. And we're also watching Nasdaq futures currently up by 1.1%. S&P E-minis are 0.8% higher. Oil prices on the rise too. Brent's up 1% now, $72.65, Lizzie.
2: Now to our top stories. The United States and Iran have agreed to stop attacking each other before negotiations resume this week in Doha. An American official said that technical talks are scheduled to continue on the deal, which was reached earlier this month. The move to cool tensions follows a series of strikes by both sides that began on Thursday and intensified over the weekend. Our Middle East breaking news editor Dana Kreish explains why President Trump chose to attack Iran as part of the latest round of hostilities.
9: He wants to show that they're not going to tolerate any breaches and that they are still in a very strong position and they won't allow Iran to have a free hand anywhere, especially in Hormuz. And that is, of course, maybe at the heart of this escalation this week. And of course, the fate of Hormuz, the free flow of traffic there, will it remain free given that, you know, of course, Iran's insistence on some sort of fees?
2: Donna Cray spoke to us as the two sides remain at odds over key parts of the agreement. Those include whether Iran will impose tolls or other charges on ships passing through the Strait of Hormuz and the fragile ceasefire between Israel and Lebanon.
8: The frontrunner to replace Keir Starmer as Britain's Prime Minister will today pledge to shift power away from London. Andy Burnham's expected to set out his thinking around devolution in his first major speech since becoming a Member of Parliament. Burnham's popular with voters, but critics note his ambitions don't necessarily change the UK's fiscal reality.
2: And Russia's President Vladimir Putin has for the first time publicly acknowledged fuel supply problems. That's as Ukraine ramps up attacks on the country's energy infrastructure. Moscow is now weighing a range of measures to support its domestic fuel market, including a full ban on diesel exports after drone strikes on refineries reduced fuel production.
8: And Britain is abandoning plans to replace its ageing warships ahead of a key NATO summit. Instead, the UK will deploy 6 drone-enabled vessels, arguing they can deliver greater firepower with fewer sailors and at a lower cost. Former NATO Commander General John McCall says that's not enough.
10: The armed forces are very keen to move in that direction of transformation. But this level of resource, I regret, is not sufficient to move us sufficiently in that direction to deter Russia as part of the alliance, or indeed to meet our obligations within the alliance.
8: John McCall is among the growing number of senior military figures warning that the government is failing to match its defence ambitions with adequate funding. Former Defence Secretary John Healey resigned last month after failing to secure an additional £28 billion for defence from the Prime Minister Keir Starmer. Starmer is due to meet NATO's Secretary General Mark Rutte later today, where Britain's defence spending plans are expected to come under close scrutiny. Well, those are some of our top stories on the programme this morning, but we're going to continue on the theme of defence now as we look ahead to next week's NATO summit in Turkey and the focus on Europe's defence ramp-up after the major spending pledges made by members last year. Joining us now in our Brussels studio is Eirik Lie, who is President and Chief Executive Officer of the Norwegian defence company Kongsberg. Very good to see you, Eirik. Thank you very much for being with us in studio. I'm curious as to how, from your point of view, you're seeing this defence spending pledge showing up in your order books. Is the money being spent?
11: Yes, I would say so. I think, especially in Europe, we see a trend that all the countries, they are building up, at least many of the countries are building up, they are putting in the numbers in the budgets, and they are actually doing the procurements and the contracts. So we see that directly into our order backlog. And you know, in our numbers, close to 60% of our order backlog is in Europe right now. So that has increased significantly if you go a few years back.
2: Eirik, does that apply to the UK as well? Because we had the Defence Secretary quitting recently, of course, over, in his view, inadequate spending. And also the news, as we just heard, that Britain's abandoning plans to replace its ageing warships. Are you more optimistic for the UK under a new Prime Minister?
11: Well, it's difficult for me to comment on the political setting, but you know, I could comment on the Norwegian UK partnership when it comes to the frigates, which is an ongoing effort, and I think that is very important for both the countries, where Norway is buying the same frigates as UK has today. So I think that is one example of how you can harmonize on system levels and platforms that will increase the capacity for Europe and NATO in general. So I think that is what I see and what we are working towards.
8: So the order books are full with the orders that you've gotten from these European countries that want to spend more. What about the supply chain that feeds into that as well? Are you seeing challenges? Are there pinch points?
11: Yes, obviously. I would say that we are pretty good in building up our own capacity. We have actually invested prior to some of these demands coming up, building up factories both in Europe, in US and Australia. And the reason for why we're building up in three regions are because we like to secure our supply chain so that we have multiple sources for our products. And that provides us a more robustness in supply chain and at the same time a more resilient supply chain. So I think that this is our priority number one is to deliver on our order backlog. We need to deliver on our promises to the customers and governments. And I think this is what we are working on every day to secure that the supply chain is, you know, investing enough, we give them visibility, and that they are able to help us out when it comes to delivering to us.
2: Eirik, the world of defence technology is changing rapidly. I do wonder how crucial autonomy and unmanned systems are going to become going forward compared to your traditional platforms.
11: Yeah, I think we will have a combination, but going forward, I think autonomy combined with artificial intelligence and unmanned systems is a very much natural path going forward. You don't need to put the soldiers or too many soldiers in harm's way so that we can being able to secure and having a defense by using autonomous systems to at least much more degree than we do today. And I think this is a trend that we will see more and more of.
8: Do you have conversations about the ethical concerns about autonomous weapons with governments that are looking to order them? I mean, I'm just kind of curious as to how you reflect that when you're having conversations with governments.
11: Yeah, this is an important topic, obviously, and also for our company internally to have the ethical aspect of this. So we need to secure that, well, we have technology and it needs to be combined with a good setting when it comes to this ethical aspect of that. And I think the governments, NATO, EU, needs to put a framework around it so that we can have a clear path forward when it comes to this framework around us.
8: What could that look like?
11: No, it depends. You know, it's. I think we need to have some kind of man in the loop so that still the countries are in control. I think that's the bare minimum. And then how much that man in the loop will be, that's a discussion, I think.
2: Eirik, how big could your naval strike missile business become over the next 5 to 10 years, let's say?
11: I think that will continue to grow. We see, based on the order backlog and also what we see of opportunities when we talk to customers and different countries and where they see their needs, I think this will increase in the pace we have already seen. You know, we saw an increased demand back in 2018, actually, And then it has drastically increased the recent years. So that is why we are building up factories both for naval strike missiles and joint strike missiles in Europe, where we are producing today, in addition to US and Australia. So that is to secure that we are able to do this ramp up in an efficient way.
8: We talked about the supply chain risks, but I'm wondering, do you have challenges with talent as well? I mean, this is an area that's expanding rapidly all over Europe. Are you having to compete for the best people?
11: Well, I think it's, I would say that we are doing a good job in this area. Obviously, there is a talent or need for talents all the time. So we need to secure that we are seen as a forward-leaning and also a technology-driven company. And I think we're doing that good. But, you know, we are expanding out from Norway. 80 to 90% of what we are doing is outside of Norway, obviously. So we will also increase footprint in other areas to secure that we have the best talent in the world.
2: Just finally, when you've got increasing production volumes, are you expecting pricing to be favourable, to stay favourable? Or are negotiations with governments getting tougher?
11: You know, I would say negotiations are always tough. They are professional customers we have. And we try to secure that we are very professional when it comes to keep the price levels we have established. At the same time, when we have more production, we are able to scale our production. We are able to take out, you know, cost and being more efficient. At the same time, this is very much needed to secure that we are able to invest in new technology, more R&D, more innovative solutions, so that we also secure that we are not here for just now, we are here for the future. And I think that is very important. And if I could mention one thing when it comes to these investments, is that we did an acquisition of a company in US, Zone 5, and that was based on the need for higher volume of missiles. Mm. And this complements very much what we have when it comes to naval strike missile and joint strike missile, and also air defense missile, having more high-end products on our own from our own company, combined with a mass of more, how should I put it, low-cost missiles.
8: Do you see the potential for more M&A to try and boost capacity?
11: I think M&A is an, what we say is that is an active tool for us to reach our goals. So, yeah. Yes.
8: Any targets, would they be more European or elsewhere in the world? Where would you be looking?
11: No, I think we need to look at a broader area, but definitely Europe and US is very much interesting areas for us to do that type of M&A.
8: Okay. Eric Lee, great to have you with us in studio. President and Chief Executive Officer of Kongsberg, speaking to us in our Brussels radio studio this morning. Lizzie.
2: Well, the time is 9:41 a.m. here in London. I'm Lizzie Burden, and we check the markets for you all day long here on Bloomberg Radio. It is coming up to the close of the second quarter, the end of the first half, and we're seeing, correspondingly, a bit of a rotation. Traders buying the dip after the rotation out of the year's top performing stocks sent the S&P 500 to its second worst week of the quarter. So now we're seeing positivity when it comes to the Wall Street futures picture. In fact, S&P E-minis are up 0.7%. Nasdaq futures up more than 1% this morning. Here in Europe, though, not too much doing. The Stock 600 actually flipping into the negative now. Flat to the downside, as is the FTSE 100. The CAC 40 in Paris down 0.4%. The DAX in Frankfurt also flat to the downside. So break it down by sector across the continent, and you've got about a quarter of sectors in positive territory. Tech leading the gains, but bottom of the basket, construction, autos and parts, real estate. And one of the stocks that we have been keeping an eye on throughout the morning has been BT Group. Those shares up 0.6%. This off the back of the news that Verizon and BT have created a joint venture for their international businesses. Now, as we look to the geopolitical situation, reports that the US and Iran have pulled back from a fresh escalation of their conflict and will be resuming talks in Qatar later on in the week. You are looking at Brent having come off its session highs, but still up 0.7% at $72.53 a barrel. In your bond space, not a lot of movement, but the 10-year Treasury yield up a basis point at 4.38%. It seems that traders are still concerned about inflation. If you look at the gold picture this morning, declining as it is, down 0.7% at $4,058 a troy ounce. But later on this week, we shall be hearing from central bankers in Sintra. We've got a slew of US jobs reports coming out as well. For now, the Bloomberg Dollar Spot Index is trading range-bound, down just 2 basis points. That's your Bloomberg Business Flash. Now let's take a look at what's going on around the world. The United States and Iran have agreed to stop attacking each other before negotiations resume this week in Doha. The move to cool tensions follows a series of strikes by both sides that began on Thursday and intensified over the weekend. Elsewhere, emergency teams are searching for any remaining survivors of powerful twin earthquakes that struck Venezuela last Wednesday. The death toll has surpassed 1,450 and nearly 200 buildings have completely collapsed. And France recorded roughly 1,000 excess deaths because of last week's heat wave. The record-breaking heat is sweeping east, with searing temperatures now hitting countries like Germany and Italy. And those are some of our global news headlines.
8: Lizzie, thank you very much. Well, the drop in oil prices should help to relieve some pressure on the central bankers heading to Sintra for this week's ECB forum, this ahead of the latest European inflation data and US non-farm payrolls later this week. Let's discuss all of that with Marieke Blom, who is Chief Economist and Global Head of Research at ING. Marieke, good morning. Good to have you with us in studio.
12: Good morning.
8: I wonder, when you're thinking about the conversations that will be happening in Portugal this week, is it a giant sigh of relief for central bankers? Is the energy price shock over for them now? Or where do you see the risks?
12: Yeah, well, the risk to energy prices are definitely to the upside. What we're seeing is that the market seems to be oversold a bit. If you look at the positions that speculators are taking, currently they're back to where they were in December, which was a market that was expecting a huge oversupply of oil over the course of this year, putting downward pressure on oil prices. And we don't see the same as they seem to be doing. So we still see risks to, well, first of all, of course, geopolitics, as we've seen over the last couple of days. It's not fully certain that the strait will be opened for the remainder of the year. And the second thing is that currently, of course, there is an overflow of oil coming out of that strait, but that's not set to continue for the rest of this year because they need to restart the facilities. So we currently believe that oil prices are going up over the course of this year, keeping oil prices elevated through the rest of this year. And that would mean that inflation risks are coming back onto the discussion table. And that's one of the reasons why we expect Sintra to be sort of like mainly hawkish sounding. They definitely want to make sure that the public knows that they're on top of this.
2: So to be very clear, it's because you still see risks around the geopolitics more than that you see secondary effects here in Europe?
12: Currently, we don't really see strong secondary effects. So I mean, if you look at what's happening in the European labor market, for example, you see Volkswagen announcing that it will be doing mass layoffs, for example. If you look at consumers, what they're expecting, they're worried about their jobs. So we don't really believe that wages will go up strongly. And that's, of course, the key element to have second round effects. So if you'd ask us, do take a wait and see approach, do wait to see whether oil prices indeed continue to be elevated or will be elevated again. Do have a look at whether or not wages are seeming to follow suit. We don't expect that the latter to happen, so maybe they will take some time to make up their mind on that.
8: Marieke, we just had a conversation with the CEO of the defence firm Kongsberg about European defence spending. From an economic point of view, is the effect of that fiscal stimulus passed now, or is there more support for growth to come from that spending?
12: Yeah, well, Germany is the big thing here, of course. And the second half of this year is probably an important moment there, where we will see additional spending. And what we're also seeing is that the last effects of the Next Generation EU fund are also coming into the market right now. That's important, for example, in Italy, in Spain, in Poland. So, yes, we expect to see some upward pressure to inflation there, though not to the extent that we're very worried about inflation spikes.
2: And what about AI? Because if we look at the latest notes from Beata Manthi at Citi, she talks about how it's about to be Europe's AI moment. I think you're also positive about AI here in Europe. What opportunities are you seeing?
12: Yeah, well, I think for Europe, we're mainly going to be users of AI. One big question is exactly how much money are the model builders going to be making, because there's competition from open source. From a user's perspective, that's positive, right? The second thing is Europe will probably be able to develop some smaller, more industrial models. So I think that's also positive. I think because Europe exists mainly of small and medium-sized enterprises. Typically, when it comes to adopting technology, we've struggled with the hurdles of the high investments initially. Now, AI seems to be a technology you can use at a rather cheap price initially. So basically, you pay a price per user, and it's not so much like you have to make an upfront investment. So in that sense, I think as a user of AI, we will benefit there. And maybe a last point, we have gigantic language barriers within Europe. And if there's one thing AI is fantastically good at, it's at translating everything. So that means when you're a whatever kind of company and you're considering selling to another country, it means it's far easier to figure out where to go, what places to play at, what the regulation works like, and so forth. So I think that's also a gigantic upside for Europe.
8: Yeah, very interesting. And one to watch, I think, as we see the technology being implemented in more parts of the economy too. Marijke, great to talk to you. Marijke Blum there, Chief Economist and Global Head of Research at ING in our London studio this morning. And of course, we will have full coverage of the ECB Forum at Cintra and some key conversations for you from that event. Francine Lacqua is going to be there tomorrow.
2: We're coming up on Daybreak Europe right here. We're going to be talking about the stocks to watch, the stocks on the move today in Europe. As I say, there's not a whole lot happening at the headline.

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3: Brian Gardner of Stifel writes the following. After the midterms, the president will have less incentive to not blow things up. The chances for political volatility and chaos are rising. Brian, we called out the financial illiteracy of the left, of the senator of Massachusetts, of the Biden White House when they said these kind of things. Why are we seeing it from the Republican White House now as well, going into the midterms?
4: This is what you get in a populist era of politics that we're in. It's playing to the public in ways that you don't see in normal times. So we're going into this midterm election, and the president does feel the pressure on prices, on affordability, and he's trying to push on whatever levers. Now, I think we got to take a step back, because there have been similar threats throughout, right? We go back to January. You're just talking about how the first quarter seemed like a long time ago. Well, in the first quarter, he was threatening caps on interest rates of credit card companies and banks. And so that never came to pass. So I think we need to take some of this, the threats against the oil companies, with a large grain of salt. But he does feel emboldened to go out and you know, going into his last 2 years, he's not going to be restrained by normal political factors. So I think we're going to see more actions by the White House where he wants to impose a legacy.
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6: 9.53 in London, 10.53 in Brussels. Good morning, I'm Stephen Carroll. So the Stock 600 is now down by a tenth of 1%. The FTSE 100, 0.2 lower. The CAC 40 in Paris is underperforming, down by 0.4% this morning. We've been watching technology shares after the big announcements in South Korea about investment in chip making and also in AI data centres, which we'll see quite a lot of money, around $500 billion being spent by SK Hynix and Samsung. Technology shares are still the best performing sector in Europe at the moment, and Nasdaq futures are up by 1.1%. S&P E-minis 0.7% higher. Oil prices have also been climbing. We're watching the latest headlines on events in the Middle East after strikes over the weekend, but hopes of more talks later this week. Brent crude's up 0.8%, $72.55. WTI is 1.2% higher, just nudging over $70 a barrel at the moment. The Bloomberg Dollar Spot Index is flat. The euro's a touch stronger at 113.95. The pound at 132 against the dollar. And on bond markets, we are seeing yields move a little higher this morning. The 10-year bund yield in Germany up half a basis point. 10-year French yield up a basis point today. And the 10-year Treasury yield ahead of Thursday's non-farm payrolls report up a basis point at 4.38%. That is your Bloomberg Radio Business Flash.
7: Now let's take a look at some of the stocks on the move today in Europe. I'm Lizzie Burden in London with Stephen Carroll in Brussels, and we're joined by Bloomberg's Tiwa Adebayo. Good morning, Tiwa. So you're here with a British theme today, starting off with BT.
8: Yes, well, we received the news this morning that US firm Verizon Communications and, of course, the UK's BT have agreed to create this joint venture, which is for their international businesses. It's set to have a combined yearly revenue of about $4 billion, so quite a big deal. But as part of it, interestingly, Verizon has agreed to this equalization payment of $625 million to BT. That's according to a statement from the companies today. It confirms an earlier Bloomberg report, and it says that the companies will continue to hold equal voting rights in the venture. It is subject to regulatory approval still, but this balancing payment from Verizon does imply quite a generous sale multiple for BP. It's more than 10 times

0: bit dark, according to some research which has come out. One analyst saying that the deal looks like a neat and attractive exit for BT. It does come after BT has been looking for options for its international business for quite some time now. That international business has been weighing on its growth for years. It does offer a service to multinational corporations in about 180 countries. But in terms of investor reaction, a positive reaction so far today in terms of BT, up as much as 2.3% this morning on the news. Verizon also closed up just over 1% yesterday in the US. But BT has cut its sales guidance after announcing this deal, and it says that's because the international business and other divestments will be treated as non-core assets. So a positive reaction for this deal for BT this morning.
1: Okay, so next to British American Tobacco and news of big job cuts.
0: Yes, looking at British American Tobacco, it is reducing its workforce by about one-fifth. That's part of a sweeping plan to bring down costs and also simplify operations. So we're looking at, by the end of this year, BAT slashing 5,000, over 5,000 actually, jobs, and outsourcing a further 3,500. That's according to an internal notice. Now, Bloomberg has seen these numbers, and I can tell you they don't include BAT's US business. That's operated through a subsidiary. But nevertheless, we're seeing shares falling on this news, down just under 2%. It's a bit of a change because we've seen BAT do pretty well. It's up nearly 13% since the start of the year through Friday's close. But it is contending with this falling demand that we're seeing in the sector for traditional cigarettes and this need to invest in and develop more sustainable alternatives. We're seeing the likes of vapes, for example, soaring in popularity, people looking to quit smoking. And we're also seeing this change or this shift from rivals like Philip Morris as well. Like BAT, they also want to generate more than half of their revenue from smoke-free nicotine products. We've seen BAT partner with Accenture to outsource a number of their functions as they look to make this broader shift. That's including service centres, which typically employ quite a big proportion of the workforce. So it's likely we'll see further cuts before the end of the year there from BAT.
2: Just finally, Tiwa, some insight into the much-talked-about tech trade with moves for investor Prosus. I was speaking to the CEO earlier.
0: Yeah, so Prosus, one of the biggest winners on the Stock 600 this morning. That's the global consumer and internet investor. They've revealed today that profit has more than doubled in the last fiscal year. That's ahead of analyst estimates. And primarily, this is due to an increase in the value of the stake that it has in Tencent in China. So that's really boosted earnings. Adjusted EBIT was over $1 billion in the 12 months through March. So investors are reacting well to this news. Shares up just under 4%, a positive move this morning. We saw a new CEO come on board in 2024. Lizzie, you mentioned you spoke to him this morning. He's really working to drive up the company's growth rate. So he's made large investments in companies, including Just Eat. And just last week as well, €400 million investment in French health tech company Allen. So it's certainly one to watch, especially as we see the tech story continuing to make these twists and turns, specifically in Asia. Of course, the news this morning that South Korea is orchestrating those investments into chips and data centers as it tries to drive the digital infrastructure. So one to watch in the coming weeks and months.
1: Tiwa Adebayo with the Stocks on the Move. Thank you for our London audience. It's Bloomberg Brief with Vonnie Quinn up next. 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
5: From the Bloomberg Interactive Brokers Studios, this is Bloomberg Daybreak for Monday, June 29th. Coming up today,
6: the U.S. and Iran plan to start talking again after days of attacks and counterattacks.
5: Gasoline prices keep falling as the Strait of Hormuz remains in focus.
6: The Supreme Court is set for the final decisions of its term this week.
5: And stock futures rise as we begin a holiday-shortened trading week.
7: The Northeast, including New York, is about to experience a heat wave, plus the race to find survivors from last week's deadly earthquake in Venezuela. I'm Michael Barr. More ahead.
8: John Stashow in sports. The Red Sox rallied in the 10th inning, finished a four-game sweep of the Yankees, a World Cup win for Canada.
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10: Good morning, I'm Nathan Hager.
5: And I'm Karen Moscow. In U.S. stock index futures, they're higher this morning, led by NASDAQ futures. They're up 1%, up 297 points. S&P futures up 0.7%, or 50 points. Dow futures up 0.3%, or 155 points. 10-year Treasury down 2/32, yield 4.37%. And NYMEX crude oil up 1.25% at $70.09 a barrel. Nathan.
10: Karen, we begin with the latest from the Middle East. The U.S. and Iran have agreed to stop attacking each other before talks resume this week over the Strait of Hormuz and other issues. The latest strikes began Thursday when Iran hit a container ship in the strait. That led to back-and-forth attacks that ended last night with Kuwait and Bahrain intercepting drones and missiles from Iran's Islamic Revolutionary Guard Corps. U.S. Ambassador to the United Nations Mike Waltz says the U.S. will continue to respond militarily if necessary.
11: Last few nights, where we'll continue to militarily, if needed, take down their infrastructure that they're trying to use to illegally control an international waterway.
10: UN Ambassador Mike Waltz appeared on Fox News Sunday, heard every Sunday on Bloomberg Radio. Bloomberg's Europe, Middle East, and Africa news director Will Kennedy says all this has put the 60-day ceasefire to the test.
12: It is fragile, and clearly what happened over the last few days will be a worry to everyone and to people trying to get oil and other goods in and out of the Strait of Hormuz. I think, though, that both sides probably want an opportunity for the talks to continue and to build on what was agreed in their memorandum of understanding. So it is a truce, but extremely fragile one, I think.
10: Bloomberg's Will Kennedy reports both sides continue to tussle over whether Iran will be able to impose tolls or other costs for ships to move through the strait. Talks on that and other technical issues are expected to resume this week in Doha, Qatar.
5: Well, Nathan, Russia expects U.S. negotiators Steve Witkoff and Jared Kushner to travel to Moscow to continue talks on ending the war in Ukraine once Washington is no longer preoccupied with the conflict with Iran. In an interview with state television, Russian President Vladimir Putin said Moscow received new proposals to limit fighting in Ukraine, but he rejected them.
10: Well, back in this country, Karen, gasoline prices continue to fall, and Bloomberg's John Tucker's keeping an eye on that. Good morning, John.
13: Yeah, good morning, Nathan. The latest national survey from AAA shows the average price for unleaded has now fallen to $3.86 a gallon. That represents just over a 12% decline over the last month. The average price a year ago, you'll recall this, stood at $3.19. Now, the decline comes on hopes of some sort of lasting ceasefire with Iran. But Bloomberg intelligence analysts caution that oil markets may be pricing too smooth a transition from the Gulf War. They point out that intermittent security incidents and cautious shipowner behavior could keep the path back to normal slower than the prices imply, especially with strategic inventories at a 43-year low. In New York, I'm John Tucker, Bloomberg Radio.
5: All right, John, thank you. Well, back in Washington, House Speaker Mike Johnson says he'll send the bipartisan housing bill that passed Congress last week to President Trump to sign today.
14: The housing bill really is a Republican priority because it will lower housing costs. We made a lot of promises to the voters, and we're fulfilling those every single day of this Congress. And this is a big part of that because it will increase the availability, the access to more housing, bring down costs, cut regulations, do the things that we know are very important for that market.
5: House Speaker Mike Johnson appeared on Fox's Sunday Morning Futures, and President Trump abruptly canceled a signing ceremony for the housing bill last week to pressure the Senate to pass a nationwide voter ID law that he's been pushing for months.
10: Well, Karen, the Supreme Court is expected to issue its final decisions of its term this week, and we get more on that from Bloomberg's Amy Morris in Washington.
15: Justices are preparing to release opinions on some of the biggest issues of the term. Those include President Trump's push to restrict birthright citizenship and expand the president's power to fire board members at independent agencies, including whether the president can oust Federal Reserve Governor Lisa Cook. Now, the Supreme Court heard oral arguments earlier this year in Cook's case and appeared skeptical of the administration's removal attempt. The justices are weighing whether the for-cause removal provision permits a president to bypass due process. process. In Washington, Amy Morris, Bloomberg Radio.
5: All right, Amy, thank you. Let's turn to the markets now, where futures are higher as we kick off the holiday shortened trading week. Right now, S&P futures are up 0.7%, Dow futures up 0.3%, and NASDAQ futures up 1%. Last week, the S&P 500 closed below its 50-day moving average for the first time since April. On Thursday, we get the monthly jobs report for the month of June.
10: And ahead of that report, Karen, the Federal Reserve's new chairman grabs the spotlight in Europe. Bloomberg's Monica Ricks reports.
16: Fed Chair Kevin Warsh will make his debut on the global stage this week at the European Central Bank's annual symposium in Portugal, along with three other veterans of the 2008 global financial crisis. Questions over financial stability, including links to the artificial intelligence boom, will likely loom large at this event, as well as any hints on interest rates and the policy panel's chemistry. Last year, former Fed Chair Jerome Powell got a standing ovation and tons of praise for standing firm against a tax from President Trump. Monica Ricks, Bloomberg Radio.
5: All right, Monica, thank you. And company news, Verizon and the UK's BT Group have agreed to create a joint venture for their international businesses that will have a combined yearly revenue of about $4 billion. Verizon agreed to an equalization payment of $625 million to BT, and the companies will hold equal voting rights in the venture.
10: In Asia, Karen, South Korea is orchestrating investments of at least $880 billion from companies including Samsung Electronics and SK Hynix into chips and data centers. The scale of Korean tech spending underscores the government's urgent desire to maintain its lead in memory chips that are crucial to AI.
5: Nathan, U.S.-listed Bitcoin exchange-traded funds are on pace for their worst month of withdrawals since launching 2 years ago. Investors have pulled more than $4 billion from the 13 funds in June. Bitcoin is down more than 18% this month. This morning, it is up about a third of a percent. It's at about $59,800.
10: Not so sweet news here, Karen. One of the world's biggest chocolate makers is headed for its worst quarter in 17 years. Lindt, known for its golden foil-wrapped Easter bunnies, has seen its sales volumes erode after raising prices last year by nearly 20% on the back of surging cocoa prices. The chocolatier is set for its worst quarterly showing since 2009, when it grappled with the fallout from the global financial crisis.
5: Now for a look at some of the other stories making news in New York and around the world. And for that, we're joined by Bloomberg's Michael Barr. Michael, good morning.
7: Good morning, Karen. The Northeast, including New York, is in for some high temperatures and humidity starting Tuesday and lasting through Friday. With more, here's Bloomberg meteorologist Craig Allen.
17: An extreme heat watch has been posted. Temperatures will likely run 15 to 20 degrees above normal, with highs in the upper 90s to low 100s. And the humidity will be stifling, too. So from D.C. up through Philly to New York City and up to Boston, the heat index, a measure of what the combination of heat and humidity will make it feel like, expect some cities and towns to approach 110 degrees or higher. And worse yet, urban areas may not cool down below 80 at night. And don't be surprised if late-day thunderstorms pop up, but they will offer little relief.
7: Bloomberg meteorologist Craig Allen. Rescue teams race against the clock to pull survivors from the rubble in Venezuela days after two powerful earthquakes shook the northern state of La Guaira. The government reported 1,450 dead from Wednesday's quakes. Thousands have been reported missing. New York City Mayor Zoran Mamdani said last Tuesday's state primaries show that American voters are looking for a new kind of politics. Mamdani backed left-wing candidates running on Democratic Socialist platforms defeated incumbents in the Democratic primary results. Mamdani says he believes a Democratic Socialist can get elected anywhere across this country for any position.
18: We need a party that's able to recognize the strengths of this economy and understand that it hasn't reached enough people.
7: Mayor Mamdani spoke on ABC's This Week, which can be heard Sundays on Bloomberg. Global news 24 hours a day and whenever you want it with Bloomberg News Now. I'm Michael Barr, and this is Bloomberg. Karen.
5: All right, Michael Barr, thank you. Time now for the Bloomberg Sports Update, and here's John Stashower. John, good morning.
8: Good morning, Karen. A strange game to end a shocking series. At Fenway Park, the Red Sox and Yankees in the seventh inning had combined for one hit. Yanks didn't have any off Scott Sonny Gray until one out in the eighth, but they scored two runs in the ninth, helped immensely by a throwing error by the Sox, Willier Abreu. They scored two more in the tenth inning, helped when Abreu couldn't hang on to a ball in his glove. Bottom of the 10th, the Red Sox, who had had three hits in nine innings, had three in a span of four batters against Fernando Cruz. The Sox won 5-4 to complete a four-game sweep of Aaron Boone's Yankees.
19: You got to love this stuff. You got to eat this stuff up. It's a sickness. And you got to just, that's what the grind is. We got a really good freaking team. You know, we played crappy on this trip, kind of. Feels bad. Kind of pissed off, right? But it's what we do. It's what you sign up for.
8: Yankees just went from three games ahead of Tampa Bay to one game behind. Red Sox had not won four games in a row all season. Citi Field, Phillies led the Mets 3-0, then trailed 4-3 in the seventh.
20: Fly ball right center field. Going back on it is Ewing. Back toward the track to the wall. It is gone! Two-run home run, Schwarber! He's given the Phillies the lead. He's the first to 30 home runs this year. And he's the fastest Philly to 30 home runs in a season.
8: Phillies TV to call. They won 5-4 and the Mets have lost 8 of the last 9. First knockout round game of the World Cup saw Canada score in stoppage time. 1-0 over South Africa. Canada moves into the round of 16. Wimbledon about to begin. Big names playing opening day, including the top seeds, Jannik Sinner and Aryna Sabalenka. Travelers Golf near Hartford had a rain delay, so it was too dark to have the playoff. Scottie Scheffler and Victor Hovland will come back this morning to finish. John Stashower, Bloomberg Sports. Karen, Nathan.
21: All right, John, thank you. S&P futures up 0.7%. Dow futures up 0.3%. NASDAQ futures up 0.9%. 10-year Treasury yield 4.38%.
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10: Good morning. I'm Nathan Hager. Both the U.S. and Iran say they plan to start talking again after several days of attacks and counterattacks centered on the Strait of Hormuz. Ben Rhodes served as deputy national security advisor in the Obama administration. He says diplomacy still has a chance.
22: It's not going to be easy, but unless and until the Trump administration and the president himself can kind of stay off Truth Social here, I think you might have these kinds of flare-ups.
10: It's former Deputy National Security Advisor Ben Rhodes. He was a guest on Bloomberg this weekend, heard each Saturday and Sunday morning on Bloomberg Radio. Joining us this morning is Mark Champion, who covers the Middle East for Bloomberg Opinion. Mark, it's great to speak with you this morning. How seriously was the ceasefire tested over the last few days, and can diplomacy get back on track? Good morning.
23: Good morning. Yes, it was a serious test, a predictable one. Essentially, what you have in the Memorandum of Understanding is a document that was vague enough that both sides could walk away from it saying, well, that enables us to use the document in order to try and get the goals that we were also trying to get through the war. So it makes it inherently unstable. And, you know, you have various places where that's going to show. Hormuz, the Strait of Hormuz is perhaps the most prominent. Clearly the Iranians, they looked at what the Americans were doing. They'd opened a channel off the coast of Oman, and shipping was going through. The Iranians are insisting that they are going to exit this war in full control of the strait, able to charge fees from the strait, which, you know, some of their officials have been talking about as much as $40 billion a year in revenue. So those are their goals, and they were affronted, you know, by the U.S. Sending ships through without registering with the new Iranian authority, this is where you had the kind of confrontation come up. The Iranians said, you know, if you continue, we will blow things up, and they did. So we're kind of back at talks, but those things have not been resolved. You have similar things going on in Lebanon, where you also, the deal covered Lebanon, but both sides are, you know, have completely different ideas of how that's supposed to end up.
10: So we do still have very different ideas, it seems, about how the Strait of Hormuz is going to end up as well, with the U.S. pushing back at this idea of Iran charging tolls or insurance or whatever you want to call it through the Strait of Hormuz. Is 60 days enough to resolve that issue above and beyond the nuclear issue for Iran?
23: It's unlikely. I mean, it's almost impossible to imagine a meaningful nuclear deal being struck within 60 days. That's an extraordinarily technical issue. And the same really goes for Hormuz. In the end, there's going to have to be something worked out, something like, you know, you have the Treaty of Montreux, which covers the Dardanelles Straits, the Bosphorus, and that allows very limited, described fees to be charged by Turkey in order to, you know, service for piloting and for environmental costs and so on. But there you're talking about, you know, at the moment, around $250 million a year being taken from around 50,000 ships going back and forth through these straits. You know, the Iranians obviously have a very different idea. Also, they share the strait with Oman. So, it's going to be that much more complicated. And you might want, you know, an international body being involved, like with the Straits of Malacca. So a lot of things to work through, and very, very different ideas of what the purpose is.
10: So in our last 30 seconds, Mark, what kind of progress, if any, can we expect from the talks that we're expecting to resume in Doha this week?
23: Well, progress is not war, and not returning to war. And then I think there'll be a very kind of long, slow, stop-start process with plenty of interruptions like the ones that we've just seen this weekend.
10: Appreciate this, Mark, as always. Thanks for being with us. That's Bloomberg Opinion columnist Mark Champion covering the Middle East for Bloomberg Opinion. We'll be checking back with him throughout the hour or throughout the show here. And for more of Mark's opinions, you can find them at Bloomberg.com/opinion or OPIN on the Bloomberg terminal. Karen.
21: Nathan, let's repeat some of our top stories this morning. Russian President Vladimir Putin says he's ready to continue talks with the U.S. on ending the war in Ukraine, but he won't halt long-range strikes. Putin told Russian state television he expects envoys Dave Witkoff and Jared Kushner to return to Moscow once the U.S. is less focused on Iran. House Speaker Mike Johnson said he'll send President Trump the housing bill that he refused to sign last week for his signature today. The president canceled the signing to pressure the Senate to pass his nationwide voter ID bill. And the Supreme Court is expected to hand down its final decisions of the term this week. They include President Trump's efforts to fire Fed Governor Lisa Cook and to roll back birthright citizenship. We have more on those stories coming up on Bloomberg Daybreak on a day when NASDAQ futures are jumping up 1% this morning. This is Bloomberg.
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29: 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Bloomberg Business of Sports reporter Randall Williams and host Sarah Holder discuss how this year's playoffs bolstered the fortunes of the NBA.
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6: The Board of Governors is actively exploring expansion franchises in Seattle and Las Vegas. What incentive does the league have in keeping smaller markets engaged versus just like building on the teams that are already dominant?
9: Well, I think that the way in which the league has changed rules around the cap system so that it makes it tougher to keep all the players that you draft because of the salary cap, you'll have to pay penalties if you exceed a certain mark by paying players. With that in mind, it does two things. It makes it difficult for teams to keep their core together, and it also gives smaller market teams who may not draft well or put teams together, it gives them an opportunity to sign players. And so if you are one of these smaller time owners who has not been to the playoffs, who has not made a championship, but the media rights deals keeps going up, why would you bother competing in this the same way that some of the higher or bigger market teams can? The MLB is dealing with this crisis right now where you have teams who are just okay with not winning because they're making money. And the NBA is trying to avoid that by incentivizing teams to win. And so you've had, I believe it's 8 different champions in the last 8 years. There are some people who are happy with that. There are some people who are not. But the reality is it's good for fan bases. For fan bases to feel like they have a chance, it will drive people to arenas and it will drive people to their screens to watch.
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21: And I'm Karen Moscow, and bargain hunters are pushing stocks higher at the start of a week in which leaders of the biggest central banks and a busy data calendar will set the tone. Oil is rising after a weekend of tensions in the Middle East, and we're also watching shares of SpaceX this morning up 1.4%. NASDAQ on Friday said SpaceX will join the NASDAQ 100 beginning July 7th. And we check the markets all day long here on Bloomberg. S&P futures up 0.7% at 53 points. Dow futures up 0.4% or 201 points. NASDAQ futures up 1% or 297 points. 10-year Treasury down 3/32. Yield 4.38%. The yield on the 2-year 4.10%. 9X crude oil is up 1.25% of 87 cents at $70.10 a barrel. Brent at $72.59. COMEX gold down 0.8% on $32.70 at $4,062 an ounce. Bloomberg dollar spot index little change. The euro 1.14 against the dollar. British pound 1.3211. And the yen 161.86. That's a Bloomberg Business Flash. Now here's Michael Barr with more on what's going on around the world. Michael.
11: Karen, local and international rescue teams are racing against the clock to pull survivors from the rubble in Venezuela 4 days after 2 powerful earthquakes shook the northern state of La Guaira. The government reported 1,450 dead from the quakes with thousands missing. The U.S. and Iran have agreed to stop attacking each other before peace talks resume this week over the Strait of Hormuz and other issues. The exchange of attacks began over the waterway with the Islamic Republic striking a container ship Thursday, prompting Washington to hit Iran. Russian President Vladimir Putin said he is ready to continue talks with U.S. envoys on ending the war in Ukraine. However, Putin rejected a proposal to halt long-range strikes. In the World Cup's first knockout match, Canada beat South Africa 1-0 to advance to the round of 16. Scottie Scheffler and Victor Hovland will head to finish a playoff today at the Travelers Championship. The final round was stopped for 90 minutes Sunday because of storms at the TPC River Highlands. In baseball, the Red Sox beat the Yankees 5-4. The Mets lost. Nationals beat the Orioles 6-4. Global news, 24 hours a day and whenever you want it with Bloomberg News Now. I'm Michael Barr, and this is Bloomberg.
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14: 524 on Wall Street. I'm Nathan Hager with Karen Moscow checking the front pages live this morning with Bloomberg's Alexis Christopher. So it seems the Wall Street Journal's caught on to all the viral videos of European soccer fans getting all excited about how cool America's suburbs are. Good morning, Alexis.
15: Good morning, Nathan and Karen. Yeah, European soccer fans here to see the World Cup, they're getting a taste of day-to-day life here in the U.S., and they're sharing those observations on social media. So some Europeans say they are, quote, shocked by the hulking plates of food we eat, our sprawling homes, our vast highways, and the size of our superstores like Costco and Walmart. Some of the soccer fans quoted in this Wall Street Journal article say they travel to the U.S. to see extremes, saying even our signs for restrooms are huge. They say everything here is three times the size. And some recent surveys actually back these findings up. The average American home is more than 700 square feet larger than in Europe, and American portion sizes are 42% larger.
21: Well, you know what happens when you eat those large sizes. That's all I'm saying from
15: yes,
21: the New York
15: we
21: Times.
15: Okay.
21: Saks. We're looking at Saks. It's emerging from bankruptcy and it's got some big plans. Tell us about them.
15: Yeah. So Saks Global is emerging from bankruptcy with a new corporate name and less debt. So as part of this transformation, Saks Global will now be known as Exemplar Luxury Group. They say it's a nod to the company's high-end aspirations. Since filing for bankruptcy back in January, the company has slashed its debt by 75%. We know it's closed dozens of stores. It's cut jobs. Executives say they plan to emerge with a business focus on high-end shopping and white glove service. So that means ending its partnership with an early investor, Amazon. It was selling its products there during the restructuring. The partnership, of course, faced some backlash from top luxury brands who feared that selling on a mass market site would dilute their image. So the takeaway here, the corporate name is changing, but Saks Fifth Avenue, Neiman Marcus, and Bergdorf Goodman, those stores will keep their names and their logos.
10: Okay. Well, finally, the New York Post has a story about a fading casino town on the California-Nevada border that's trying to stay in the game.
15: Yeah. I don't know if anybody in our listening area has visited, but they're talking about the fading casino town of Prim. That's on the California-Nevada border. It's a desert stop. That's sort of become a kitschy mini Vegas for California road trippers. So it seems Prim Hotel and Casino was down to its last hand, but in the 11th hour, Nevada gambling regulators have approved the Las Vegas Vegas-based Terribles Gaming, that's the name of the company, to take over the operations in the desert outpost. The move's going to save more than 300 jobs, keep the longtime Interstate 15 pit stop from going dark over the 4th of July weekend. But in a year's time, Terrible's going to have to come up with a bigger plan for regulators to agree for the company to continue operating in that area.
21: Well, if Terrible's Gaming can't do it, I don't know who can. All right, Alexis Christophorus, thanks for checking the front pages for us this morning. Up next, we have the latest on the U.S.-Iran ceasefire after days of back-and-forth attacks, plus the Fed's new chair takes center stage in Europe. That's coming up in our 5:30 news. First, we have a look at today's Bloomberg weather forecast.
3: Heat will build across the district in Baltimore this week. We'll have sunshine developing today after some morning fog. It'll be 85 to 90, clear to partly cloudy, 65 to 70 overnight. Sunny tomorrow, highs will be close to 90. Partly cloudy, maybe an isolated storm tomorrow night, 70 to 75. Then sunny Wednesday and 93 to 98. I'm Rob Carolyn with your three-day forecast on Bloomberg 99.1.
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10: Coming up on 5:30 on Wall Street. Good morning. I'm Nathan Hager.
21: And I'm Karen Moscow. We're just about 4 hours away from the open of U.S. trading. Let's get you up to date on the news you need to know at this hour. The U.S. and Iran have agreed to start talking again after days of tit-for-tat attacks. They began last Thursday when Iran hit a commercial ship in the Strait of Hormuz and ended last night with Kuwait and Bahrain intercepting missiles and drones from the Islamic Revolutionary Guard Corps. U.S. Ambassador to the United Nations, Mike Waltz, says the U.S. has mounted a strong response.
7: If the Iranian regime thinks for a second that President Trump is going to stand by while Iran continues to attack international shipping without a response or our bases without a response, they're sadly mistaken.
21: U.N. Ambassador Mike Waltz appeared on Fox News Sunday, but former Obama Deputy National Security Advisor Ben Rhodes says the last few days have put the ceasefire with Iran to the test.
8: It's still a ceasefire unless and until these go beyond kind of one-for-one strikes. There's a very careful discipline, frankly, on the exchanges of fire that have taken place to date. If you see that start to spiral, then I think we're in a different territory.
21: Former Deputy National Security Advisor Ben Rhodes is a guest on Bloomberg this weekend. You can hear Bloomberg this weekend and Fox News Sunday each Sunday on Bloomberg Radio. And talks between the U.S. and Iran are expected to resume this week in Doha, Qatar.
14: Well, Karen, Russia expects U.S. negotiators to travel to Moscow to continue talks on ending the war in Ukraine once the U.S. is no longer preoccupied with Iran. Meanwhile, Russian President Vladimir Putin has for the first time publicly acknowledged fuel supply problems being experienced in his country. That says Ukraine ramps up attacks on Russia's energy infrastructure. Speaking at a televised meeting with oil executives and government officials, Putin had this to say through an interpreter.
1: You are well aware that problems persist for both motorists and businesses. Unfortunately, there are also queues at gas stations, and finding the right grade of gasoline isn't always easy. And of course, we understand the difficulties faced by agricultural producers and farming during the summer.
14: Russian President Vladimir Putin spoke as Ukraine says it struck another major oil refinery in southern Russia.
21: Nathan, gas prices in the U.S. continue to drop. The average price of regular is now $3.86 a gallon. That's down more than 12% over the past month.
14: And stock futures are higher, Karen, as we kick off a holiday shortened trading week. Right now, S&P futures are up 0.8%, Dow futures up 0.4%, and NASDAQ futures are higher by 1.1%. Last week, the S&P closed below its 50-day moving average for the first time since April. On Thursday, we get the June jobs report.
21: Ahead of that report, Nathan, new Fed Chairman Kevin Warsh will grab the spotlight in Europe. And Bloomberg's John Tucker joins us with the very latest. John, good morning.
2: Yeah, good morning, Karen. Warsh makes his first public appearance outside the U.S. on Wednesday. He's going to take a seat at the European Central Bank's annual symposium in Sintra, Portugal. Financial stability is going to be among the themes, and the participants, including the ECB president, Christine Lagarde, will try to get a feel for how Warsh might handle any potential global financial crisis. Just days ago, a Bank of Canada governor cautioned that overinvestment in the U.S. is setting the stage for a painful correction. Last month, the ECB issued similar warnings about risks of market turmoil. Just yesterday, the Bank of International Settlements, they highlighted that an AI bust, inflation, and fiscal stress are among the most alarming threats to global prosperity. In New York, I'm John Tucker, Bloomberg Radio.
14: Thanks, John. Richmond Fed President Tom Barkin is warning inflation's too high, though he sees tentative signs that price pressures may moderate soon. Barkin spoke in an interview with Bloomberg on the sidelines of the Aspen Ideas Festival in Colorado. He also talked about the impact AI may have on blue-collar jobs.
4: We are going to be able to equip a lot more people to do this kind of work, maybe faster, maybe better. And I think it might actually help solve some of the blue-collar labor shortages we've got, because we're going to be able to bring more people into the workplace, let them use AI, and be better technicians, better mechanics, with the technology.
14: Again, that's Richmond Fed President Tom Barkin speaking at the Aspen Ideas Festival in Colorado.
21: In Washington, Nathan, House Speaker Mike Johnson said he'll send the bipartisan housing bill that passed Congress last week to President Trump for his signature today. The president abruptly canceled a signing ceremony for the package last week to pressure the Senate on another one of his major priorities, a nationwide voter ID law known as the Save America Act. But Johnson says the housing bill should be a priority, too.
16: I certainly want him to take the biggest, boldest marker that he has and do that big Trump signature proudly on that legislation, because we're delivering for the people, and that's what he wants to do.
21: House Speaker Mike Johnson made those comments on Fox's Sunday Morning Futures. Republicans are hoping to put more focus on voters' affordability concerns ahead of the November midterm elections. It is 5:33 on Wall Street. Let's bring in Michael Barr with more on what else is going on in New York and around the world. Michael, good morning.
17: Good morning, Karen. The Northeast, including New York, will experience extreme heat later this week and last through Friday. Here's Bloomberg meteorologist Craig Allen.
18: Quite mild this morning, but the eastern half of the nation is going to be in the grip of a stifling heat wave. Same thing happened almost exactly a year ago. Records will be set all along the 95 corridor from Washington to New York City to Boston. Looks like upper 90s to low 100s. And the last time New York City hit 100 goes back to 2012. And the dew point temperatures will be in the 70s. That means heat plus humidity will equal 110 degrees or higher during the day. And don't expect relief at night. Urban areas may not get much below 80. So if you don't have air conditioners or fans, the body doesn't get a chance to cool down.
17: Bloomberg meteorologist Craig Allen, New York Governor Kathy Hochul.
0: We are expecting some really, truly extreme heat over the next week. And if you see what's happening elsewhere, this could be potentially deadly.
17: Governor Hochul is reminding residents to stay hydrated and check on neighbors. France recorded about 1,000 deaths in the past week because of the exceptional heat wave in Europe. Search and rescue efforts continue as they race against the clock following last week's deadly twin earthquakes in Venezuela. The government reported 1,450 dead from the disaster, with thousands reported missing. The mayor of New York City is being called a kingmaker of sorts, endorsing primary candidates who all won last Tuesday, even knocking out two Democratic congressional incumbents. Zoran Mamdani, a professed Democratic socialist, says the Democratic Party needs to figure out how best to fight for working Americans.
6: And what these candidates offer is a vision that extends beyond the midterms. It extends beyond 2028. It speaks to what makes so many of us proud to be Democrats. It speaks to a vision that goes back to a New Deal understanding of what working people deserve. And I'll tell you that for too long, that kind of politics, you can only find it in history books, and we need to bring it back to the present day.
17: The mayor spoke on ABC's This Week, heard Sundays on Bloomberg. Global news 24 hours a day and whenever you want it with Bloomberg News Now. I'm Michael Barr, and this is Bloomberg. Karen.
21: All right, Michael Barr, thank you. And futures, they're on the rise this morning, led by NASDAQ futures, which are up 1% or 298 points. S&P futures up 0.7%. And Dow futures, they're up 0.33% this morning. Six on Wall Street. Time now for the Bloomberg Sports Update. Here's John Stashower. John, good morning.
19: Good morning, Karen. There was no reason to think the Red Sox would sweep the Yankees in the four-game series at Fenway. The Sox had only won 12 home games all season. The Yanks had an earlier sweep there. Yanks were in first place. Sox were in last. Had lost 11 of their last 16, but they held the Yankees to three hits both Friday and Saturday. And the Yanks last night didn't have any hits off Sonny Gray until the eighth inning. They rallied for two runs in the ninth, scored two more in the 10th, only to have the Red Sox come back with three in the bottom for a stunning 5-4 win and a stunning sweep of Aaron Boone's Yankees.
20: Terrible weekend for us. Love the fight, the comeback there, pressure them in the ninth and the 10th. We did a good job, pitching for the most part today, and obviously Cruiser had a tough one, left some pitches up for him.
19: Yankees no longer in first place, now a game behind Tampa Bay. Mets lost to the Phillies 5-4. Go-ahead two-run homer seventh inning by Kyle Schwarber off Kodai Senga, who pitched in relief for the first time in his career, saw his record drop to 0-7. Before this month, Canada had never won a game in the World Cup, but with a late goal and a 1-0 win over South Africa, Canada, the first team to advance to the round of 16. Its coach is Jesse Marsh.
22: We could have made life a little easier on ourselves if we would have made a play earlier when we had some big chances. But obviously, the timing of the goal means that the win is incredibly dramatic. And I think the effect that it will have in Canada and the inspiring of people will be immense.
19: Three more knockout round games today. Also, some big names opening up at Wimbledon. Coco Gauff will play, so will Novak Djokovic. Early this morning outside of Hartford, Scotty Scheffler and Victor Hovland will have their playoff to decide the Travelers Golf. They finished 21 under par. There was an earlier rain delay. It was too dark to finish. WNBA, a loss to the Liberty, and the Washington Mystics won in four overtimes. John Stashower, Bloomberg Sports. Ken, maybe?
21: All right, John, thank you. Well, now we want to take a look at some of the most read stories on the Bloomberg Terminal, which you can find by going to READ Go. Nathan, we've been watching a lot of soccer at my house. We do have of shirts from Colombia, too, but none from Japan. But maybe we should. When they face off against Brazil today, they're going to be wearing an away kit that's captivated fans and sent sales soaring. This is the soaring. This is the Japan team. Sales of the distinctive jersey have surged about 29-fold for the Japan team compared with the 2022 Qatar World Cup. That's according to Adidas. And meanwhile, the company says sales of Samurai Blue home jerseys have roughly doubled compared to the Qatar event. And you can see the jersey. There's a picture of it in the story on READ Go. And what makes it so distinctive, it has a 90s aesthetic and it looks really cool.
14: Okay. Well, something to think about. But I know there's a huge Brazil fan in my family, so I don't know. Well, a lot of terminal customers are clicking on this headline, Karen. China's robots try World Cup-style penalty kicks. what they're finding when they click on it is a video report from Bloomberg's Stephen Engel from the latest major tech conference in the Asia Pacific.
9: Humanoid robots are again on full display at the Mobile World Congress here in Shanghai.
11: All right.
9: Not quite the novelty they were last year, but we get to play penalty kick at World Cup time. It's Bloomberg versus China.
14: Oh, yeah, that's Stephen actually reporting from the goalie position in his business suit, batting away penalty kicks actually pretty well from adult and child-sized robots. You can also see in this report robots playing the piano, going at it against each other in the boxing ring, and just walking around. But as Stephen said, they're not quite the novelty they were last year. He says there are still humans offstage controlling many of their movements. So full autonomy, still a ways off. Still, if you want to see how Stephen Engel does against a robot playing soccer, check it out at RE80 Go.
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21: And I'm Karen Moscow, and bargain hunters are pushing stocks higher at the start of a week in which leaders of the biggest central banks and a busy data calendar will set the tone. Oil rising after a weekend of tensions in the Middle East, and we're watching shares of SpaceX up about 1.3% this morning. NASDAQ on Friday said that SpaceX will join the NASDAQ 100 beginning July 7th. We check the markets all day long here on Bloomberg. S&P futures, they're up 0.7%, up 53 points. Dow futures up 0.3%, or 187 points. And NASDAQ futures up 1%, or 287 points. The DAX in Germany is up 0.1%. The 10-year Treasury down 0.3%, yield 4.38%. Yield on the 2-year, 4.1%. NYMEX crude oil is up 1.7%, up $1.17 at $70.40 a barrel. Brent at $72.92. COMEX gold down 1%, down $40 at $4,056 an ounce. Bloomberg dollar spot index, little changed. And that's a Bloomberg Business Flash. Now here's Michael Barr with more on what's going on around the world. Michael.
17: Thank you very much, Karen. The U.S. and Iran have agreed to stop attacking each other before peace talks resume over the Strait of Hormuz and other issues. Technical talks are scheduled to continue on all aspects of a memorandum of understanding reached this month. Hopes are fading today of finding survivors after last Wednesday's powerful twin earthquake struck Venezuela. The disaster has killed at least 1,450 people with thousands missing. The man charged with killing a UnitedHealthcare CEO in Manhattan is due back in court today. Luigi Mangione has pleaded not guilty to all state and federal charges connected to the shooting of Brian Thompson in December of 2024. In the World Cup's first knockout match, Canada beat South Africa 1-0 to advance to the round of 16. Scottie Scheffler and Victor Hovland will head to finish a playoff today at the Travelers Championship. The final round was stopped for 90 minutes Sunday because of storms at the TPC River Highlands. In baseball, the Red Sox beat the Yankees 5-4 to sweep the four-game series. The Mets lost. The Nationals beat the Orioles 6-4. Global news 24 hours a day and whenever you want it with Bloomberg News Now. I'm Michael Barr, and this is Bloomberg. Nathan.
14: All right, Michael, thanks. It's 5:42 on Wall Street, and this is Bloomberg Daybreak. I'm Nathan Hager alongside Karen Moscow, getting ready for a holiday-shortened trading week that includes the first few trading days of the second half of 2026. So here with us this morning is Cameron Dawson, Chief Investment Officer at New Edge Wealth, at a moment where the market's been through quite a few ups and downs. Cameron, this morning it's up. Does this just continue into the second half, this volatility around stocks? Good morning.
13: Well, good morning, Nathan. It has been a fascinating first half of the year. We've had that 7.5%-ish return to start the year. But as you mentioned, we've had a lot of volatility to get there. We were down at a max of 7.1% back in March in the wake of the Iran war. And of course, we've had a huge rally coming off those March lows. But we've also had big, huge leadership rotations under the surface. And that's what's most fascinating about this market. You have the Mag 7, which they got that magnificent moniker for a reason over the course of the last 3 years. But they've actually been down 5% on a year-to-date basis this year. That compares to something like semiconductors that are up a whopping 86%. And if you look at the top five contributors of the market this year, they're all semiconductor names, and they actually account for 55% of the total return of this market. So a big question is if that semiconductor big run, big rally can continue to push this overall market higher just because the pace of that return has been so robust.
14: It's been unbelievable, the run that we've seen in chip stocks. What does that mean for the rest of the market?
13: Well, clearly the market has been punishing those that are spending on AI infrastructure, meaning those Mag 7 names, but it has been rewarding those that have been receiving all of those CapEx dollars with the semiconductor rally. I think the thing that's important to note is that semiconductors are now at an 18, nearly 19% weight in the S&P 500. So we really cannot underestimate just how important the path forward for semis are for the broader index. And I think the big question we have is we've seen about 90% earnings growth on a 12-month forward basis since the start of the year from semis, which is one of the reasons why they've been so strong. But that 90% earnings growth has been driven by the fact that the Magnificent Seven, those hyperscaler names, have increased their CapEx forecast significantly. Coming into the start of the year, people expected just 30% CapEx growth, and now we're running at nearly 90% CapEx growth. So a really big question is, will the Mag 7 continue to want to raise forecasts for CapEx as much if their stocks continue to get punished?
14: Of course, a couple of those Mag 7 names, Microsoft and Apple, announced price increases on their customers because of how much the chip stock run has gone with memory prices the way they are. Could we see an earnings impact more broadly on the market if these chip stocks continue to run with the kind of prices that they've been able to pass along?
13: Yeah, it's been a fascinating position to be in where all of a sudden we're talking about yet another driver of higher goods inflation. And these price hikes that we're seeing coming out of the Mag 7 names like an Apple will certainly feed into some of the goods inflation that we're seeing in the broader CPI data. It's fascinating in the context that we're talking about higher inflation pressures, even if we start removing some of the higher pressures from oil prices, which we know continue to drop. We haven't quite seen it within gasoline prices, which is what really matters for those CPI measures. But when you put in higher goods prices from potentially the AI build-out infrastructure impacts, you add in some of the sticky services inflation that we've seen, even without higher wage prices, and you add in potentially seeing some stickiness within gasoline prices, at least in the very near term, it paints a picture on CPI that isn't all too favorable for a Walsh who might still want to try to get to a cut by some point at the end of this year.
14: That may be so, but are you implying that we could see a hike from this Warsh-led Fed before this year is out? We have just about a minute left.
13: Yeah, so we have a market that's pricing in 1.3 cuts by the time we get to the end of the year. And I think it's interesting that Warsh has effectively taken on that old country song of you say it best when you say nothing at all. He's effectively abstaining from the debate as to whether or not they should hike rates by not contributing a dot to the dot plot. So the question is by his unwillingness to contribute to a dot, is that opening the door for the other members to be voting for a rate hike by the end of the year, and effectively him saying, it wasn't me, it was the committee, and that's why we saw a higher rate.
14: All right, giving us something more to listen for as we await Chairman Warsh's comments at Cintra later this week. Thank you for this, Cameron. As always, good to have you with us. That's Cameron Dawson, Chief Investment Officer at New Edge Wealth. Karen.
21: Nathan, it's time now for the Bloomberg ETF report, and U.S.-listed Bitcoin exchange-traded funds are on pace for their worst month of withdrawals since launching 2 years ago. As we've been reporting, investors have pulled more than $4.1 billion from the 13 funds in June, the highest net outflow since the product started trading in January 2024. IBIT, the BlackRock fund with the most assets under management, alone accounted for $3 billion of those withdrawals. Now, the outflows come as Bitcoin itself is on track for its worst monthly performance since June 2022, when a chain of crypto businesses went bankrupt, culminating in the downfall of Sam Bankman-Fried's FTX. The token is down more than 18% this month, hovering around $60,000 since falling through that level last week. Analysts at Glassnode write, the scale and duration of these outflows suggest that traditional investors remain defensive. They add, while previous Bitcoin corrections attracted ETF buying, investors this time around are choosing to reduce exposure. And that's the Bloomberg ETF report. Nathan.
14: All right, Karen, thank you. It's 5:49 on Wall Street. Repeating some of our top stories this morning, the U.S. and Iran have agreed to stop attacking each other after days of back-and-forth strikes over the Strait of Hormuz. Both sides plan to resume technical talks this week in Doha.
21: Local and international rescue teams are racing against the clock to pull survivors from the rubble in Venezuela 4 days after two powerful earthquakes shook the northern state of La Guaira. The government reported 1,450 dead from the quakes, with thousands missing.
14: And House Speaker Mike Johnson says he plans to send President Trump the housing bill that he refused to sign last week. Johnson tells Fox he hopes to get the president's signature on the legislation today.
21: And we have more of those stories coming up on Bloomberg Daybreak on a day when futures are on the rise, with NASDAQ futures leading the way up 1% or 293 points. S&P futures up 0.7% or 53 points. Dow futures up 0.3% or 177 points. Taking a look at Bitcoin this morning, up 0.6%. It's at $59,900. And this is Bloomberg.
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4: Lots of heat and humidity headed our way as we go through this week. Any fog this morning will eventually give way to sunshine. We're 85 to 90 this afternoon. Clear to partly cloudy and 65 to 70 overnight. Sun tomorrow, highs near 90. Tomorrow night, partly cloudy with a chance of an isolated storm, 70 to 75. And sunny Wednesday and 93 to 98. I'm Rob Carolyn with your three-day forecast on Bloomberg 99.1.
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2: And I'm Karen Moscow. And futures, they are on the rise this morning, led by NASDAQ futures, which are up 0.9% of 271 points, but they are off the session high. S&P futures up 0.7% or 48 points. And Dow futures up 0.3% or 147 points. 10-year Treasury down 5/32, yield 4.38%. Yield on the 2-year 4.11%. And NYMEX crude oil up 2% at $70.60 a barrel. That's a Bloomberg Business Flash. Now here's Michael Barr with more on what's going on around the world. Michael.
7: Karen, the U.S. and Iran agree to cease attacks ahead of peace talks expected in Doha this week. The move follows tit-for-tat strikes that threaten the resumption of traffic in the Strait of Hormuz. Vladimir Putin expects U.S. negotiators to visit Russia for Ukraine talks once Washington shifts focus from Iran, but rejected a proposal to halt long-range strikes. A heat wave will blast the eastern U.S. this week. Forecasters say temperatures will rise ahead of the July 4th holiday. In the World Cup's first knockout match, Canada beat South Africa 1-0 to advance to the round of 16. Scottie Scheffler and Victor Hovland will finish a playoff today at the Travelers Championship. The final round stopped Sunday because of storms at the TBC River Highlands. In baseball, the Red Sox beat the Yankees. Mets lost. Nationals beat the Orioles. Global news 24 hours a day and whenever you want it with Bloomberg News Now. I'm Michael Barr and this is Bloomberg, Nathan.
1: All right, Michael, thank you. We're coming up on 5:55 on Wall Street and it's time now for our daily Bloomberg Law Brief exploring legal issues in the news. This week, the Supreme Court takes the bench to deliver opinions starting this morning at 10 a.m. As is typical, the final cases are among the high court's biggest and most controversial. Last week, the justices handed two wins to the Trump administration on immigration, both 6-3 decisions down ideological lines. The court ruled that the president has broad power to end legal protections for people from crisis-ridden countries in a decision that opens thousands of Haitians and Syrians to deportation. The court also ruled that migrants must actually step on U.S. soil before they can claim asylum. For more, Bloomberg's June Grasso speaks to Leon Fresco, a partner at Holland & Knight and former head of the Office of Immigration Litigation in the Obama administration.
8: What's the issue in this case involving TPS status for Haitians and Syrians?
9: The plaintiffs are suing, saying that there wasn't an analysis done as to whether it was actually dangerous to send people back to Haiti or Syria. These are countries that continue to have significant problems. What's supposed to happen is when the 18 months are coming up to be expired, then the administration is supposed to consult with the Department of Homeland Security, the Department of State, get the country conditions and make a determination as to whether those conditions justify an extension of temporary protected status. And what the plaintiff said was that wasn't done. This was a racially animus-based decision, meaning the president didn't like immigrants from Syria and from Haiti. And so that's the reason why temporary protected status was not extended. There's an actual statute which precludes judicial review of claims challenging the termination of temporary protected status designations. And so the question that's

0: court was trying to figure out was, does that mean just the analysis about whether a country is dangerous or not, or does it mean everything? Meaning that if the president had just said, here's how we're going to decide Haiti, I'm going to blindfold myself and throw a dart, and if the dart hits one location, it will be extended, and if the dart hits another location, it won't be extended. And so the question is, could you go to court and challenge even that? And essentially, what the court said is, this means everything. You can't even challenge that, except, you know, to the extent that there's a racial claim, you could theoretically maybe get into court if you actually had some very overt evidence, because the plaintiffs have introduced evidence of racial animus, and that evidence was credited by the district court and by the Court of Appeals. But here the court said that that evidence of racial discrimination was not enough, that it actually had to be a motivating factor, and that these were just sort of policy views, and that they weren't sufficiently racist enough to actually allow a case like this to go forward.
1: The three liberal justices were in dissent, and Justice Elena Kagan quoted extensively from Trump's derogatory comments about Haitian immigrants. She said the statements fairly shout in their racial undertones and overtones alike.
0: Yes, I mean, the dissent said, first of all, they don't need to show that race was the only motivating factor for the decision, just that it was one motivating factor. They pointed to these extensive public statements by the president about Haitians, which they termed racially charged and reflective of discriminatory intent. And they said, look, here's the point, really, at the end of the day, which is that the plaintiffs have not had the trial yet. This is just the preliminary injunction stage. And so how could you at this early stage not say that this is sufficient to meet an initial threshold that would allow you to move forward, you know, just to at least stop it for now while we get to the bottom of what was the true situation here that influenced the TPS termination. But at the end, and this seems to be consistent with what's been going on this entire term, it seems like patience has worn thin for a lot of these immigration challenges now, and they seem to want to let the president have very broad leeway to be able to implement an immigration enforcement restrictive agenda.
2: 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Futures pointed higher, led by NASDAQ futures up 1%. Up next, we'll get the latest on efforts to put diplomacy with Iran back on track after days of back-and-forth attacks. Plus, the Supreme Court's final week could be the biggest. That's coming up in our 6 a.m. news. Hour 2 of Bloomberg Daybreak starts right now.
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5: From the Bloomberg Interactive Broker Studios, this is Bloomberg Daybreak for Monday, June 29th. Coming up today,
2: the U.S. and Iran plan to start talking again after days of attacks and counterattacks.
5: Gasoline prices keep falling as the Strait of Hormuz remains in focus.
2: The Supreme Court is set for the final decisions of its term this week.
5: And stock futures rise as we begin a holiday-shortened trading week.
6: The Northeast, including New York, is about to experience a heat wave, plus the race to find survivors from last week's deadly earthquake in Venezuela. I'm Michael Barr. More ahead.
7: John Stash here in sports. 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
2: Good morning, I'm Nathan Hager.
5: And I'm Karen Moscow. In U.S. stock index futures, they're on the rise this morning, led by NASDAQ futures, which are up 1%, up 300 points. S&P futures up 0.7% or 54 points. Dow futures up 0.3%, or 157 points. 10-year Treasury yield at 4.38%. Yield on the 2-year, 4.10%. And NYMEX crude oil is up almost 2% at $70.56 a barrel. Nathan.
2: Karen, we begin with the latest from the Middle East. The U.S. and Iran have agreed to stop attacking each other before talks resume over the Strait of Hormuz and other issues. The latest strikes began Thursday when Iran hit a container ship in the Strait. That led to back-and-forth attacks that ended last night, with Kuwait and Bahrain intercepting drones and missiles from Iran's Islamic Revolutionary Guard Corps. U.S. Ambassador to the United Nations Mike Waltz says the U.S. will continue to respond militarily if necessary.
9: Last few nights, where we'll continue to militarily, if needed, take down their infrastructure that they're trying to use to illegally control an international waterway.
2: UN Ambassador Mike Waltz appeared on Fox News Sunday, heard every Sunday on Bloomberg Radio. Bloomberg Europe, Middle East, and Africa News Director Will Kennedy says all this has put the 60-day ceasefire to the test.
10: It is fragile, and clearly what happened over the last few days will be a worry to everyone and to people trying to get oil and other goods in and out of the Strait of Hormuz. I think, though, that both sides probably want an opportunity for the talks to continue and to build on what was agreed in their memorandum of understanding. So it is a truce, but extremely fragile one, I think.
2: Bloomberg's Will Kennedy reports talks are expected to resume this week in Doha, Qatar. But this morning, Iran's semi-official Tasnim news agency is reporting no technical talks are planned this week, and the venue is not confirmed. That report cites Iran's deputy foreign minister.
5: Well, Nathan, Russia expects U.S. negotiator Steve Witkoff and Jared Kushner to travel to Moscow to continue talks on ending the war in Ukraine once Washington is no longer preoccupied with the conflict with Iran. In an interview with state television, Russian President Vladimir Putin said Moscow received new proposals to limit fighting in Ukraine, but he rejected them.
2: And back in this country, Karen, gasoline prices continue to fall. Let's get the latest on that from Bloomberg's John Tucker. John.
11: And Nathan, the latest national survey from AAA shows the average price for unleaded has now fallen to $3.86 a gallon. That represents a decline of 12% over the last month. Now, the average price a year ago stood at $3.19. This decline comes on hopes of some sort of lasting ceasefire with Iran. But Bloomberg intelligence analysts do caution that oil markets may be pricing too smooth a transition from the Gulf War. They're pointing out that security incidents and cautious ship owner behavior could keep the path back to normal slower than prices imply, especially with strategic inventories at a 43-year low. In New York, I'm John Tucker, Bloomberg Radio.
5: All right, John, thank you. Back in Washington, House Speaker Mike Johnson says he'll send the bipartisan housing bill that passed Congress last week to President Trump to sign today.
12: The housing bill really is a Republican priority because it will lower housing costs. We made a lot of promises to the voters, and we're fulfilling those every single day of this Congress. And this is a big part of that because it will increase the availability, the access to more housing, bring down costs, cut regulations, do the things that we know are very important for that market.
5: House Speaker Mike Johnson appeared on Fox's Sunday Morning Futures. President Trump abruptly canceled a signing ceremony for the housing bill last week to pressure the Senate to pass a nationwide voter ID law that he's been pushing for months.
2: And Karen, the Supreme Court's expected to issue the final decisions of its term this week, and they're big ones. Bloomberg's Amy Morris reports from Washington.
13: Justices are preparing to release opinions on some of the biggest issues of the term. Those include President Trump's push to restrict birthright citizenship and expand the president's power to fire board members at independent agencies, including whether the president can oust Federal Reserve Governor Lisa Cook. Now, the Supreme Court heard oral arguments earlier this year in Cook's case and appeared skeptical of the administration's removal attempt. The justices are weighing whether the for-cause removal provision permits a president to bypass due process. In Washington, Amy Morris, Bloomberg Radio.
5: All right, Amy, thank you. Let's turn to the markets now. Futures, they are higher as we kick off a holiday-shortened trading week. Right now, S&P futures, they're up 0.7%. NASDAQ futures are up 1.1%. Last week, the S&P 500 closed below its 50-day moving average for the first time since April. And on Thursday, we get the June jobs report.
2: And ahead of that, Karen, the Federal Reserve's new chairman grabs the spotlight in Europe. Bloomberg's Monica Ricks reports.
14: Fed Chair Kevin Warsh will make his debut on the global stage this week at the European Central Bank's annual symposium in Portugal, along with three other veterans of the 2008 global financial crisis. Questions over financial stability, including links to the artificial intelligence boom, will likely loom large at this event, as well as any hints on interest rates and the policy panel's chemistry. Last year, former Fed Chair Jerome Powell got a standing ovation and tons of praise for standing firm against attacks from President Trump. Monica Ricks, Bloomberg Radio.
15: All right, Monica, thank you. And company news, Verizon and the UK's BT Group have agreed to create a joint venture for their international businesses that will have a combined yearly revenue of about $4 billion. Verizon agreed to an equalization payment of $625 million to BT, and the companies will hold equal voting rights in the venture.
2: In Asia, Karen, South Korea is orchestrating investments of at least $880 billion from companies including Samsung Electronics and SK Hynix into chips and data centers. The scale of Korean tech spending underscores the government's desire to maintain the nation's lead in memory chips that are crucial for AI.
15: Nathan, U.S. listed Bitcoin exchange-traded funds are on pace for their worst month of withdrawals since launching 2 years ago. Investors have pulled more than $4 billion from the 13 funds in June. Bitcoin's down more than 18% this month. And taking a look at Bitcoin right now, it's at $60,100. That's up 0.9%.
2: And Karen, Bloomberg News has learned former Walt Disney CEO Bob Iger and Thrive Capital founder Joshua Kushner have hired investment bankers and discussed making a bid for the NBA expansion team in Las Vegas. The bid would be for a majority investment in the team through Thrive Eternal. It's a company set up by Kushner's firm to deal or to invest in iconic brands and cultural assets. Josh Kushner is the younger brother of President Trump's son-in-law, Jared Kushner.
15: Time now for a look at some of the other stories making news in New York and around the world. And for that, we're joined by Bloomberg's Michael Barr. Michael, good morning.
16: Good morning, Karen. The Northeast, including New York, is in for some high temperatures and humidity this week, lasting at least through Friday. With more, here's Bloomberg meteorologist Craig Allen.
17: An extreme heat watch has been posted. Temperatures will likely run 15 to 20 degrees above normal, with highs in the upper 90s to low 100s. And the humidity will be stifling, too. So from D.C. up through Philly to New York City and up to Boston, the heat index, a measure of what the combination of heat and humidity will make it feel like, expect some cities and towns to approach 110 degrees or higher. And worse yet, urban areas may not cool down below 80 at night. And don't be surprised if late-day thunderstorms pop up, but they will offer little relief.
16: Bloomberg meteorologist Craig Allen. Rescue teams race against the clock to pull survivors from the rubble in Venezuela days after two powerful earthquakes shook the northern state of La Guaira. The government reported 1,450 dead from Wednesday's quakes, and thousands are missing. New York City Mayor Zoran Mamdani said last Tuesday's state primary show that American voters are looking for a new kind of politics. Mamdani backed left-wing candidates running on Democratic Socialist platforms. They defeated incumbents in the Democratic primary results. Mamdani says he believes a Democratic Socialist can get elected anywhere across this country for any position.
18: We need a party that's able to recognize the strengths of this economy and understand that it hasn't reached enough people.
16: Mayor Mamdani spoke on ABC's This Week, which can be heard Sundays on Bloomberg. Global news 24 hours a day and whenever you want it with Bloomberg News Now. I'm Michael Barr, and this is Bloomberg, Karen.
15: All right, Michael Barr, thank you. Now for the Bloomberg Sports Update. Here's John Stashower. John, good morning.
19: Good morning, Karen. A strange game to end a shocking series at Fenway Park. The Red Sox and Yankees in the seventh inning had combined for one hit. The Yanks didn't have any off Sonny Gray until one out in the eighth, but they scored two runs in the ninth, helped immensely by a throwing error by the Sox, Willmer Abreu. They scored two more in the tenth inning, helped when Abreu couldn't hang on to a ball in his glove. Bottom of the tenth, the Red Sox, who had had three hits in nine innings, had three in a span of four batters against Fernando Cruz, and the Sox won 5-4 to complete a four-game sweep of Aaron Boone's Yankees.
20: You got to love this stuff. You got to eat this stuff up. It's a sickness. And you got to just, that's what the grind is. We got a really good freaking team. You know, we played crappy on this trip, kind of. Feels bad. Kind of ticked off, right? But it's what we do. It's what you sign up for.
19: Yankees just went from 3 games ahead of Tampa Bay to 1 game behind. Red Sox had not won 4 games in a row all season. Citi Field, Phillies led the Mets 3-0 and then trailed 4-3 in the 7th.
1: Fly ball, right center field. Going back on it is Ewing. Back toward the track, to the wall. It is gone! 2-run home run, Schwarber! He's given the Phillies the lead. He's the first to 30 home runs this year. And he's the fastest Philly to 30 home runs of the season.
19: Phil's TV to call, and they won 5-4, and the Mets have now lost 8 of the last 9. The first knockout round game of the World Cup saw Canada score in stoppage time to top South Africa 1-0. Canada, who had never won a World Cup game before this year, now moves into the round of 16. Wimbledon underway. Big names playing on opening day, including the top seeds, Jannik Sinner and Aryna Sabalenka. Travelers Golf near Hartford had a rain delay, so it was too dark to have the playoff. Scottie Scheffler and Victor Hovland will come back this morning to finish. John Stashower, Bloomberg Sports, Karen Hayden.
15: All right, John, thank you. And this headline from Comcast, it announces intention to separate into 2 independent publicly traded companies through a tax-free spinoff of NBC Universal and Sky, and shares of Comcast up more than 14.5% this morning.
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2: Good morning, I'm Nathan Hager. Both the U.S. and Iran say they plan to start talking again after several days of attacks and counterattacks centered on the Strait of Hormuz. Ben Rhodes served as Deputy National Security Advisor in the Obama administration. He says diplomacy still has a chance.
22: It's not going to be easy, but unless and until the Trump administration and the president himself can kind of stay off Truth Social here, I think you might have these kinds of flare-ups.
2: That was former Deputy National Security Advisor Ben Rhodes on Bloomberg This Weekend, heard each Saturday and Sunday morning on Bloomberg Radio. Back with us this morning is Mark Champion, who covers the Middle East for Bloomberg Opinion. Good to speak with you again, Mark, as we've just seen headlines across the Bloomberg terminal from Iran's semi-official Tasnim news agency offer reports from Bloomberg that the talks were expected to resume this week in Doha, Qatar. These latest semi-official reports are saying that no talks are planned this week, and the venue hasn't been settled. What to make of this? Good morning.
23: Yes, good morning. I'm, you know, it's unclear, obviously, exactly what where this is going to go. I mean, one possibility is where the you know, through the Tasnim news agency, where they're saying that, you know, technical talks will not restart. What they're indicating is the only thing we're going to talk about right now is Hormuz and how to, you know, regulate that, and we're not going to be talking about the nuclear file, which is ultimately what, you know, the US wants to talk about. The Iranians, you know, agreed to talk about their nuclear program in order to get the ceasefire. So they may be basically saying, we think, you know, we'll talk to you about, you know, how to keep the ceasefire alive and how to deal with Hormuz, but we're not going to make progress, the progress that you want on the nuclear file until that is dealt with, until Lebanon is dealt with to our satisfaction. But as I say, you know, it's really not clear.
2: It does seem, though, that Hormuz has emerged as the major sticking point, doesn't it, given the activity that we've seen over the last few days that was sparked by an attack on a commercial ship in the Strait of Hormuz last week?
23: No, absolutely. So, you know, the outcome of the war, in essence, is that, you know, that Iran gained a piece of leverage it did not have before the war. It proved to be very effective. The Iranians, you know, always had that in their back pocket as a threat to make in case the U.S. attacked, you know, Israel attacked directly in the kind of war that we've seen. But they never knew exactly how well it would work. They found out that it works very well. So, you know, that's where we are with the ceasefire. It is very prominent. It's, you know, for the U.S., it's a difficulty in the sense that it's not what they went to war to solve, because it wasn't a problem before. They went to war to solve the nuclear issue, the ballistic missile issue, etc. But for the Iranians, you know, they have this leverage, and, you know, they are are using it, and they intend to be able to keep it during peacetime. The question is how.
2: And now that we have a question about whether talks are even going to resume this week, Mark, what does that mean for the 60-day deadline toward a broader peace deal? Can we even say that's still in effect? We have about a minute left.
23: Yeah. So the 60 days was always an arbitrary, deadline. You have to set something, right? But in essence, this memorandum of understanding was a ceasefire, in order to just set the ring for talks. The chances of them, concluding a complete nuclear deal within 60 days were always almost non-existent. Donald Trump has had no problems before rolling over deadlines, ultimatums, and so on. So I don't think the 60 days could ever have been taken very seriously, still less now.
2: Again, appreciate you coming on with us as we continue to monitor the headlines around the diplomacy following these recent days of attacks and counterattacks. That's Bloomberg opinion columnist Mark Champion with us this morning. Find more of his work on Bloomberg.com/opinion and at OPIN Go on the Bloomberg terminal. Karen.
15: Nathan, let's repeat some of our top stories this morning. Russian President Vladimir Putin says he's ready to continue talks with the U.S. on ending the war in Ukraine, but he won't halt long-range strikes. Putin told Russia State Television he expects envoy Steve Witkoff and Jared Kushner to return to Moscow once the U.S. is less focused on Iran. House Speaker Mike Johnson says he'll send President Trump the housing bill that he refused to sign last week for his signature today. President canceled the signing to pressure the Senate to pass his nationwide voter ID bill. And we're watching shares of Comcast this morning, currently up 16.5%. The media giant has announced plans to split into two publicly traded companies through a tax-free spinoff of NBC, Universal, and Sky. And we have more on those stories coming up on Bloomberg Daybreak on a day when futures are on the rise. This is Bloomberg.
0: Thursday, June jobs are in focus.
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32: On the latest edition of the Wall Street Week podcast, a roundtable discussion with three officials who were there for prior rounds of negotiations over North American trade. From a former USTR general counsel, a former Mexican ambassador to the U.S., and a former Canadian ambassador to Washington. What each country wants to get out of the new USMCA and what it wants to avoid.
33: Even if on July 1st the parties don't agree to renew it, it stays in place. And we work to find ways to come to an agreement on modifications. But while we're working on that, the agreement stays in place. I think the chances of the deal staying in place are very high. Then arrangements around the modifications, I also think we have a very good chance. There's a lot of things in particular that USTR has said they're looking for that I think both Canada and Mexico can work with.
1: Let's ask a different kind of risk, because I've also seen some people say there's a possibility that the U.S. would do a deal with Mexico and leave Canada out, given some of what the Prime Minister of Canada has been saying. Is there any prospect for that, Geronimo?
5: I think we saw it during the first USMCA negotiation. We saw, you know, a similar environment. And I think the fact that we ended up with a trilateral agreement reflects the fact that it is extremely important for North America as a region. So, you know, trade negotiations are never easy, even less so nowadays. Mm. You know, in my view, there has never been a time, I think, which makes more sense to continue building up our North American economic region.
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15: And I'm Karen Moscow. We continue to watch shares of Comcast this morning, now up 19%. It announced its intention to separate into two independent publicly traded companies through a tax-free spinoff of NBC Universal and Sky. We're also watching SpaceX this morning. It's up 2%. NASDAQ said SpaceX will be added to the NASDAQ 100 on July 7th. Futures, they're higher as well, led by NASDAQ futures, which are up 1.1% of 320 points. S&P futures up 0.7% or 53 points. Dow futures up 0.3% or 161 points. 10-year Treasury down 3/32, yield 4.38%. The yield on the 2-year, 4.10%. NYMEX crude oil is up 1%, up 69 cents at $69.92 a barrel. COMEX gold down 1.1% on $45 at $4,051 an ounce. Bloomberg dollar spot index, little change. The euro 1.1401 against the dollar. British pound 1.3213. The yen 161.90. Bitcoin up 1.1% at $60,200. That's a Bloomberg Business Flash. Now here's Michael Barr with more on what's going on around the world. Michael.
9: Karen, thank you very much. Local and international rescue teams are racing against the clock to pull survivors from the rubble in Venezuela days after two powerful earthquakes shook the northern state of La Guaira. The government reported 1,450 dead from the quakes, with thousands missing. The U.S. and Iran have agreed to stop attacking each other before peace talks resume over the Strait of Hormuz and other issues. However, according to Tasnim, Iran says no technical talks with the U.S. are planned this week. Russian President Vladimir Putin said he's ready to continue talks with U.S. envoys on ending the war in Ukraine. However, Putin rejected a proposal to halt long-range strikes. In the World Cup's first knockout match, Canada beat South Africa 1-0 to advance to the round of 16. Scottie Scheffler and Victor Hovland are in a playoff today at the Travelers Championship. The final round was stopped for 90 minutes Sunday because of storms at the TPC River Highlands. In baseball, the Red Sox beat the Yankees 5-4. The Mets lost. Nationals beat the Orioles 6-4. Global news 24 hours a day and whenever you want it. With Bloomberg News Now, I'm Michael Barr, and this is Bloomberg.
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2: 6:24 on Wall Street. Let's check the front pages once again with Bloomberg's Alexis Christopher, starting with this one from the Bloomberg, Alexis. President Trump has a new renovation project in Washington, D.C. Good morning.
11: That he does. Good morning, guys. So President Trump promises to begin reconstruction of a city golf course along the Potomac River on September 1st. In a social media post, President Trump complained about the state of the links, one of the three public golf courses in the nation's capital. He said he plans to remake it to host major golf championship events. Now, the D.C. Preservation League has sued to stop the administration from unilaterally renovating this golf course. We know that Trump has faced litigation over many of his renovation projects in D.C., including installing his name and later closing the Kennedy Center for the Performing Arts and building that triumphal arch between the Lincoln Memorial and Arlington National Cemetery.
15: We have one here from the New York Post. Furious Napa Valley vineyard owners, they're warning that a new fee could leave them paying tens of thousands of dollars a year.
11: Yeah, Karen. So under a new law that goes into effect later this summer, wineries are going to have to pay just under $99 per acre per year on land they irrigate as part of Governor Gavin Newsom's Sustainable Water Initiative. Napa Wine Country is already dealing with plummeting profits. They have fewer tourists, changing drinking habits, of course, and then the wildfires that have wiped out a lot of farmland there. One of Napa Valley's largest grape growers, Beckstoffer Vineyards, estimates that this new fee will cost the company about $25,000 a year for its 12,000 acres in the Napa region. And they say that for some vineyards, it'll just be too much and they will have to close their doors.
2: And finally, Alexis, the Wall Street Journal has a story this morning about a father who bankrolled his son's high school football team, but apparently didn't end too well.
11: No, it did not. So the flood of endorsement money that has upended college athletics because of name, image, likeness, well, it's leading to an equally radical transformation of high school sports, where some deep-pocketed parents are now pouring money into their kids' athletic careers. And this Wall Street Journal article profiles a wealthy entrepreneur in Orlando, Florida, who invested millions of his own money into the first academy high school where his son wanted to play elite football. The school wound up with more than 30 athletes who transferred from other high schools. They had a 9-1 season, but the Florida High School Association, Athletic Association, hit that program with penalties, voided their record, and banned them from the playoffs, claiming the school actively recruited athletes, allowed them to participate in preseason football without proper enrollment, and helped pay for their tuition so they could play sports. The First Academy High School denies all those allegations. The entrepreneur has since opened a gym in Orlando for team sports, and he says when it comes to his son, as his only child, he needs to, quote, pump the brakes.
15: All right. Well, remember when school sports was just about having fun, or was it just me and because we were not very good? I mean, you know, that could have been it.
2: The truth comes out.
15: Alexis Christophorus, thanks for checking the front pages for us this morning. Up next, we have the latest on the U.S. Iran ceasefire after days of back-and-forth attacks, plus Comcast soars on plans for a split. That's coming up in our 6:30 news. First, we have a look at today's Bloomberg weather forecast.
3: The Bermuda high will send temperatures soaring as the week goes on. Sunshine develops today. The fog will lift. We're 85 to 90. We're clear to partly cloudy, 65 to 70 tonight. Mostly sunny near 90 tomorrow. Tomorrow night, partly cloudy with a chance of an isolated thunderstorm, 70 to 75. Sunny on Wednesday, highs 93 to 98 degrees. I'm Rob Carolyn with your three-day forecast on Bloomberg 99.1.
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2: And we're coming up on 6:30 on Wall Street. Good morning. I'm Nathan Hager.
15: And I'm Karen Moscow. We are just about 3 hours away from the open of U.S. trading. Time for the five things you need to know to start your day. The U.S. and Iran have agreed to start talking again after days of tit-for-tat attacks. They began last Thursday when Iran hit a commercial ship in the Strait of Hormuz and ended last night with Kuwait and Bahrain intercepting missiles and drones from the Islamic Revolutionary Guard Corps. U.S. Ambassador to the United Nations Mike Waltz says the U.S. has mounted a strong response.
6: If the Iranian regime thinks for a second that President Trump is going to stand by, while Iran continues to attack international shipping without a response, or our bases without a response, they're sadly mistaken.
15: U.N. Ambassador Mike Waltz appeared on Fox News Sunday, but former Obama Deputy National Security Advisor Ben Rhodes says the last few days have put the ceasefire with Iran to the test.
12: It's still a ceasefire unless and until these go beyond kind of one-for-one strikes. There's a very careful discipline, frankly, on the exchanges of fire that have taken place to date. If you see that start to spiral, then I think we're in a different territory.
15: Former Deputy National Security Advisor Ben Rhodes was a guest on Bloomberg This Weekend. You can hear Bloomberg This Weekend and Fox News Sunday each Sunday on Bloomberg Radio. Talks between the U.S. and Iran are expected to resume this week in Doha, Qatar. But this morning, Iran's semi-official Tasnim news agency is reporting no talks are planned this week, and the venue has not been confirmed.
2: Well, meantime, Karen, Russia says it expects U.S. negotiators to travel to Moscow to continue talks on ending the war in Ukraine once the U.S. is no longer preoccupied with Iran. Russian President Vladimir Putin, meantime, has for the first time publicly acknowledged fuel supply problems in his country as Ukraine ramps up attacks on Russia's energy infrastructure. Speaking at a televised meeting with oil executives and government officials, Putin had this to say through an interpreter.
4: You are well aware that problems persist for both motorists and businesses. Unfortunately, there are also queues at gas stations, and finding the right grade of gasoline isn't always easy. And of course, we understand the difficulties faced by agricultural producers and farming during the summer.
2: President Putin spoke as Ukraine says it struck another major oil refinery in southern Russia.
15: Nathan, gas prices in the U.S. continue to drop. The average price of regular unleaded is now $3.86 a gallon. That's down more than 12% over the past month.
2: And futures are rising as we kick off the holiday shortened trading week. Karen, they are led by NASDAQ futures up 1.2%. S&P futures are 0.8% higher. Last week, the S&P 500 closed below its 50-day moving average for the first time since April. On Thursday, we get the June jobs report.
15: In company news, Nathan, shares of Comcast are soaring on news of a company reorganization, and Bloomberg's John Tucker joins us with the latest. John, good morning.
13: Yeah, investors clearly like this, Karen. Comcast shares most active pre-market, and right now they're up over 26%. Just months after shedding most of its cable TV business into Versant Media, they're now again separating into two separate companies. One is going to house the namesake cable and tech operations. The other will compromise the NBC Universal and Sky Media business. The Comcast shareholders are going to own shares in both Comcast and NBC Universal. Comcast intends to establish a strong investment-grade balance sheet for each of the businesses, so that would provide Comcast and NBC Universal with significant financial flexibility to pursue their prospective growth strategies. Mike Cavanaugh, he's going to be the CEO of NBC Universal, and Comcast former CFO Michael Angelakis is going to become the CEO of Comcast. In New York, I'm John Tucker, Bloomberg Radio.
2: Okay, John, thank you. Richmond Fed President Thomas Barkin is warning inflation is too high, though he sees tentative signs that price pressures may moderate soon. Barkin spoke with Bloomberg on the sidelines of the Aspen Ideas Festival in Colorado, and he also talked about the impact AI could have on blue-collar jobs.
14: We are going to be able to equip a lot more people to do this kind of work, maybe faster, maybe better. And I think it might actually help solve some of the blue-collar labor shortages we've got, because we're going to be able to bring more people into the workplace, let them use AI, and be better technicians, better mechanics, with the technology.
2: Again, that was Richmond Fed Chief Tom Barkin speaking at Aspen Ideas in Colorado.
15: In Washington, Nathan, House Speaker Mike Johnson said he'll send the bipartisan housing bill that passed Congress last week to President Trump for his signature today. The president abruptly canceled a signing ceremony for the package last week to pressure the Senate on another one of his major priorities, a nationwide voter ID law known as the Save America Act. But Johnson says the housing bill should be a priority, too.
16: I certainly want him to take the biggest, boldest marker that he has and do that big Trump signature proudly on that legislation, because we're delivering for the people, and that's what he wants to do.
15: House Speaker Mike Johnson made those comments on Fox's Sunday Morning Futures. Republicans are hoping to put more focus on voters' affordability concerns ahead of the November midterm elections.
2: And that's some of the things you need to know to start your day.
15: 6:33 on Wall Street. Let's bring in Michael Barr with more on what else is going on in New York and around the world. Michael, good morning.
9: Good morning, Karen. The Northeast, including New York, will experience extreme heat later this week and last through Friday. Here's Bloomberg meteorologist Craig Allen.
17: Quite mild this morning, but the eastern half of the nation is going to be in the grip of a stifling heat wave. Same thing happened almost exactly a year ago. Records will be set all along the 95 corridor from Washington to New York City to Boston. Looks like upper 90s to low 100s. And the last time New York City hit 100 goes back to 2012. And the dew point temperatures will be in the 70s. That means heat plus humidity will equal 110 degrees or higher during the day. And don't expect relief at night. Urban areas may not get much below 80. So if you don't have air conditioners or fans, the body doesn't get a chance to cool down.
9: Bloomberg meteorologist Craig Allen, New York Governor Kathy Hochul.
18: We are expecting some really, truly extreme heats over the next week. And if you see what's happening elsewhere, this could be potentially deadly.
9: France recorded about 1,000 deaths in the past week because of the exceptional heat wave in Europe. Search and rescue efforts continue as they race against the clock following last week's deadly twin earthquakes in Venezuela. The government reported at least 1,450 dead. The mayor of New York City endorsed primary candidates who all won last Tuesday, even knocking out two Democratic congressional incumbents. Zoran Mamdani, a professed Democratic socialist, says the Democratic Party needs to figure out how best to fight for working Americans.
0: And what these candidates offer is a vision that extends beyond the midterms, it extends beyond 2028. It speaks to what makes so many of us proud to be Democrats. It speaks to a vision that goes back to a New Deal understanding of what working people deserve. And I'll tell you that for too long, that kind of politics, you can only find it in history books, and we need to bring it back to the present day.
9: The mayor spoke on ABC's This Week, heard Sundays on Bloomberg. Global news, 24 hours a day, and whenever you want it with Bloomberg News Now. I'm Michael Barr, and this is Bloomberg, Karen.
15: All right, Michael Barr, thank you. NASDAQ futures leading the way higher this morning up 1.2%. S&P futures up 0.8%. Dow futures up 0.4%. It is 6:36 on Wall Street. Time now for the Bloomberg Sports Update. Here's John Stashower. John, good morning.
19: Good morning, Karen. There was no reason to think the Red Sox would sweep the Yankees in the four-game series at Fenway. The Sox had only won 12 home games all season. The Yanks had an earlier sweep there. Yanks in first place, Sox in last. They had lost 11 of their last 16, but they held the Yankees to three hits both Friday and Saturday. And the Yanks last night didn't have any hits off Sonny Gray until the eighth inning. They rallied for two runs in the ninth, scored two more in the 10th, only to have the Red Sox come back with three in the bottom for a stunning 5-4 win and a stunning sweep of Aaron Boone's Yankees.
20: A terrible weekend for us. Love the fight, the comeback there, pressure them in the 9th and the 10th. We did a good job, pitching for the most part today, and obviously Cruiser had a tough one, left some pitches up for him. It's one of those crap moments of the season.
19: Yankees no longer in first place, now a game behind Tampa Bay. Mets lost to the Phillies 5-4. A go-ahead two-run homer seventh inning by Kyle Schwarber, his 30th. It came off Kodai Senga, who pitched in relief for the first time in his career. His record fell to 0-7. Before this month, Canada had never won a game in the World Cup. With a late goal and a 1-0 win over South Africa, Canada, the first team to advance to the round of 16. Its coach is Jesse Marsh.
21: We could have made life a little easier on ourselves if we would have made a play earlier when we had some big chances. But obviously, the timing of the goal means that the win is incredibly dramatic. And I think the effect that it will have in Canada and the inspiring of people will be immense.
19: Three more knockout round games today. Also, some big names opening up at Wimbledon. Coco Gauff will play, so will Novak Djokovic. Early this morning outside of Hartford, Scottie Scheffler and Victor Hovland will have their playoff to decide the Travelers Golf. WNBA, a loss for the Liberty, and the Washington Mystics, 1-4 overtimes. John Stashower, Bloomberg Sports, Karen Nathan.
15: All right, John, thanks. So now we want to take a look at some of the most read stories on the Bloomberg Terminal, which you can find by going to READ Go. And some interest this morning, Nathan, in those big job cuts that are coming to British American Tobacco.
2: Okay.
15: Is reducing its workforce by 47,000 strong global workforce by about one-fifth. It's part of this sweeping plan to bring down costs and simplify its operations. By the end of the year, the maker of Dunhill cigarettes will have slashed 5,500 jobs.
2: Wow.
15: And outsourced a further 3,500. This is according to an internal notice. And the numbers seen by Bloomberg News do not include its U.S. business, which is operated through its subsidiary, Reynolds American. Now taking a look at the shares of the company, they are down about 1.8% in London. That trims its year-to-date gains. The stock was up nearly 13% since the start of the year through Friday's close.
2: Okay, well, we'll keep watching that. Well, the New York Times just posted a story this morning, Karen, about how Kevin Warsh has begun to change the Fed. It is already top 10 most read on the terminal this morning. It starts with a letter Warsh wrote to the central bank's more than 20,000 employees on June 2nd, just days after he took the helm. Warsh promised to foster open, clear-eyed discussions of Fed strategies, policies, and operations with a focus on the future. He concluded, quote, "We are the Federal Reserve," end quote. The story notes some of the regime change that Warsh campaigned on is already starting to take effect through those five task forces. You'll recall that he announced at his first policy meeting. Sources are telling the Times Warsh is going to announce more details about those task forces in the next couple of weeks, with the goal of wrapping up their work by the end of this year. And after that, policymakers will decide which reforms to implement and how. And you can read the full story. It is top 10 most read at READ Go.
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15: And I'm Karen Moscow. We get to the first word, breaking news desk, for today's morning call. Here's Bill Maloney. Bill, good morning.
1: And good morning, Karen. U.S. futures with a bid right now. Dow futures up 224 points. S&Ps are higher by 62, and NASDAQ futures are up by 1.3%. The U.S. 10-year yield is at 4.38. Gold is in the red. Oil is in the green. And Bitcoin, that's trading higher by 0.8%. On the U.S. economic front at 10:30, look for the Dallas Fed. And in the telecom space, Comcast is jumping 27% pre-market after it announced plans to separate its media and tech units. Wrapping things up, Casey's was raised to outperform over at BMO. Live from the First of Breaking News Desk, I'm Bill Maloney. Karen?
15: All right, Bill, thanks. And Bloomberg customers can get the latest breaking news by typing Squawk on their terminal, S-Q-U-A-W-K. That's a Bloomberg Business Flash. Now here's Michael Barr with more on what's going on around the world. Michael.
9: Karen, the U.S. and Iran have agreed to stop attacking each other before peace talks resume over the Strait of Hormuz and other issues. Technical talks are scheduled to continue on all aspects of a memorandum of understanding reached this month. However, according to the semi-official TASDEM news agency, Iran says no technical talks with the U.S. are planned this week. Hopes are fading today of finding survivors after last Wednesday's powerful twin earthquakes struck Venezuela. The disaster has killed at least 1,450 people, with thousands missing. The man charged with killing a United Healthcare CEO in Manhattan is due back in court today. Luigi Mangione has pleaded not guilty to all state and federal charges connected to the shooting of Brian Thompson in December of 2024. In the World Cup's first knockout match, Canada beat South Africa 1-0 to advance the round of 16. Scottie Scheffler and Victor Hovland are in a playoff today at the Travelers Championship. The final round was stopped Sunday because of storms at the TPC River Highlands. In baseball, the Red Sox beat the Yankees 5-4 to sweep the four-game series. The Mets lost. The Nationals beat the Orioles 6-4. Global news 24 hours a day and whenever you want it with Bloomberg News Now. I'm Michael Barr, and this is Bloomberg, Karen.
15: All right, Michael Barr, thank you. It is 6:42 on Wall Street. We turn to news in science and technology now with the Bloomberg NJIT STEM Report. 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And here's what's making news in science, technology, engineering, and math. Germany's AI adoption is soaring, with a Bundesbank survey showing more than two-thirds of firms will use the technology this year, up from 44% in 2025. After years of stagnation, Bloomberg Economics reckons AI could add 0.2 to 0.7 percentage points annually to German economic expansion over the next decade, equating to as much as $368 billion of output during that time. The largest wind farm in U.S. history started operations this month, a massive complex of spinning turbines in New Mexico that will power more than a million homes in the Southwest. In SunZia, as it's called, will be the country's last landmark wind project for some time. After this year, annual onshore wind power additions are forecast to decline until 2030, according to Bloomberg NEF. And NASA racing to save an aging telescope from falling back to Earth with a daring rescue mission. The $30 million salvage operation gets underway as soon as this week with the planned launch of a robotic lifesaver. Built by Catalyst Space Technologies, the lifesaver will chase after Swift and boost it to a higher orbit where it can continue hunting for big explosions in the universe. That's the Swift telescope. And that is the Bloomberg NJIT STEM report. Nathan?
2: I'm just imagining a giant ring with a rope around it, wrapping around that telescope in space.
15: like a rodeo?
2: Lifesaver, right. Thanks, Karen. 6:44 on Wall Street. Let's check what's going on in D.C. Our top stories include the U.S. and Iran agreeing to stop trading attacks after a weekend of tit-for-tat over the Strait of Hormuz. U.S. Ambassador to the United Nations Mike Waltz had a warning on Fox News Sunday.
6: If the Iranian regime thinks for a second that President Trump is going to stand by while Iran continues to attack international shipping without a response, or our bases without a response, they're sadly mistaken.
2: But former Obama Deputy National Security Advisor Ben Rhodes says the situation remains fragile. He was on Bloomberg this weekend.
12: The IRGC are the ones that control the Strait of Hormuz. They're the ones who fundamentally control the Iranian government. And so if something happens, if something is said that they don't like, well, they're going to demonstrate their capacity to shut down the Strait of Hormuz again.
2: Also making news, New York Mayor Zoran Mamdani arguing for a new kind of politics after his favored candidate's primary wins last week. Mamdani was on ABC's This Week.
0: We need to have a platform and a vision that doesn't sound as if it was cooked up by consultants, but instead one that you would say in response to someone who's asking, why can't I afford my rent? Why can't I afford my groceries? Why can't I afford my child care?
2: And a pivotal week for the Supreme Court with decisions expected on Fed Governor Lisa Cook and birthright citizenship. Bloomberg Supreme Court reporter Greg Storr was on Bloomberg this weekend.
5: With both of those cases, even though this is a very conservative Supreme Court, it would not, both the Cook and the birthright citizenship case, it would not at all be a surprise for the Supreme Court to rule against the president.
2: And you can hear Bloomberg This Weekend this week from ABC and Fox News Sunday each Sunday on Bloomberg Radio. Joining us this Monday morning is Bloomberg DC breaking news team leader Kasia Klimashinska. A lot of developments over the last few days and even over the last few hours when it comes to the situation between the U.S. and Iran after the tit for tats. Where do things stand in terms of getting diplomacy back on track now? Kasia, good morning.
10: Nathan, good morning. I'm looking at U.S. futures and they are trading up, which reflects this optimism that the U.S. and Iran will try to continue talks and withhold from hopefully more military action, especially in the Strait of Hormuz, where we have already enjoyed some traffic, some tankers going back and forth. And so clearly President Trump, but also Iran, want this traffic to continue. And the two sides will meet this week in Qatar's capital, where they will discuss the Strait of Hormuz, but also Iran's nuclear program and other details of the 14-point memorandum of understanding. As we know, the two sides are far apart, and we are less than 2 weeks into the 60-day period, at the end of which they are supposed to reach a final agreement. President Trump was not too active on social media over the weekend, but he did kind of issue a warning to Iran, saying that there might come a point when we are no longer able to be reasonable and will be forced to militarily complete the job. That's what caused some concern, especially in the oil market. We saw Brent opening up yesterday when Asia started trading, when they started the Monday morning, and I see Brent is still up a little bit today. But again, overwhelmingly, there is this optimism that the two sides will continue talks.
2: And we have seen gas prices very slowly fall off the back of all this. We've heard the president say that the gas prices aren't falling fast enough. There is certainly a domestic side to this to try to get this resolved, to deal with some of the affordability issues that so many Americans are still talking about, right?
10: Absolutely. As the polls show, this war is not too popular. Americans don't really understand what the U.S. is trying to achieve, especially as the Strait of Hormuz was open before the U.S. and Israel started attacking Iran. And as you mentioned, there is this impact on gasoline prices that Americans feel, especially now during the summer when they want to travel and enjoy their summer vacation. Trump said that he expects gasoline prices to fall down to $2.50 a gallon later this year. Surely he hopes this to happen before the November elections, where Republicans will have to defend House and Senate, and Democrats have plans to take at least one of the chambers.
2: All right. Well, we'll be watching as we get set for a pretty busy week in the nation's capital. Holiday shortened week at that. Thank you for this, Kasia, as always. That is Kasia Klimashinska, breaking news team leader in the nation's capital for Bloomberg News. Karen.
15: Nathan, let's repeat some of our top stories this morning. Local and international rescue teams are racing against the clock to pull survivors from the rubble in Venezuela 4 days after two powerful earthquakes. The government reported 1,450 dead from the quakes.
2: Russian President Vladimir Putin says he's ready to discuss ending the war with Ukraine, but won't halt long-range strikes till then. Putin tells state television he expects U.S. envoys to return to Moscow once the war with Iran is less of a focus.
15: And former Disney CEO Bob Iger is exploring a bid for an NBA expansion team with Thrive Capital co-founder Joshua Kushner. Kushner is the younger brother of President Trump's son-in-law, Jared Kushner. We have more on those stories coming up on Bloomberg Daybreak on a day when NASDAQ futures are jumping up 1.2%, up 356 points. S&P futures up 0.8% or 59 points. And Dow futures up 0.4% or 202 points. 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
3: Heat will build across the district in Baltimore this week. We'll have sunshine developing today after some morning fog. It'll be 85 to 90, clear to partly cloudy, 65 to 70 overnight. Sunny tomorrow, highs will be close to 90. Partly cloudy, maybe an isolated storm tomorrow night, 70 to 75. Then sunny Wednesday and 93 to 98. I'm Rob Carolyn with your three-day forecast on Bloomberg 99.1.
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5: And I'm Karen Moscow. Bargain hunters are pushing stocks higher at the start of a week in which leaders of the biggest central banks and a busy data calendar will set the tone. Oil rising after a week of tensions in the Middle East. Check the markets all day long here on Bloomberg. NASDAQ futures leading the way higher this morning, up 1.2%, up 352 points. S&P futures up 0.8%, or 59 points. And Dow futures up 0.4%, or 207 points. 10-year Treasury down 2/32. Yield 4.37%, the yield on the two-year 4.09%. NYMEX crude oil is up 0.9%, up 61 cents at $69.84 a barrel. Brent is at $72.41. COMEX gold down 1.1%, down $44.50 at $4,051 an ounce. Bloomberg dollar spot index, a little change. The euro 1.1404 against the dollar. British pound 1.3223. The yen 161.86. And Bitcoin is up 0.7%. It's at right around $60,000. That is a Bloomberg Business Flash. Now here's Michael Barr with more on what's going on around the world. Michael.
6: Karen, thank you very much. The U.S. and Iran agreed to cease attacks ahead of peace talks expected in Doha this week. The move follows tit-for-tat strikes that threaten the resumption of traffic in the Strait of Hormuz. However, according to the semi-official TASDEM news agency, Iran says no technical talks with the U.S. are planned this week. Vladimir Putin expects U.S. negotiators to visit Russia for Ukraine talks once Washington shifts focus from Iran, but rejected a proposal to halt long-range strikes. Putin did acknowledge fuel supply problems. A heat wave will blast the eastern U.S. this week. Forecasters say temperatures will rise ahead of the July 4th holiday, and it will feel hotter because of the high humidity that's arriving with it. In the World Cup's first knockout match, Canada beat South Africa 1-0 to advance to the round of 16. Scottie Scheffler and Victor Hovland will head to finish a playoff today at the Travelers Championship. The final round was stopped for 90 minutes Sunday because of storms at the TBC River Highlands. In baseball, the Red Sox beat the Yankees 5-4 to sweep the four-game series. Pick up your broom there. The Mets lost.
3: Wow.
6: The Nationals beat the Orioles 6-4. Global news, 24 hours a day, and whenever you want it with Bloomberg News Now. I'm Michael Barr. This is Bloomberg, Nathan.
3: All right, Michael, thanks. 6:55 on Wall Street. Let's take a look at some stocks on the move today. I'm Nathan Hager, joined by Bloomberg's Dan Curtis on whatever the opposite of a merger Monday is, because that has what's got Comcast shares right on top of the leaderboard this morning. Dan, good morning.
7: Good morning. I wish the opposite of it was that it was Friday, but it is still Monday. But yeah, that's right. Comcast is announcing plans to separate media and technology units. So NBC Universal and Sky will be spun off into a publicly traded company called NBC Universal. And that announcement has those shares jumping 22% in the pre-market. That's Class A under ticker CMCSA. The separation is expected to be completed in about 1 year, and Comcast shareholders will own shares of both Comcast and NBC Universal when it's spun off. Comcast is going to retain about a fifth ownership position, NBC Universal, for up to 1 year after the spinoff. And then after that, it's going to slowly let go of that position. And this comes after Comcast spun off its cable network Versant, which includes brands like CNBC and MSN Now. MSNBC, apologies, and MS Now. So that has those shares, that spinoff has those shares up 22% in pre-market.
3: Okay, we also have Verizon Communications making some news this morning. Give us the latest on that.
7: Yeah, so Verizon is creating a joint venture with BT, also known as, well, formerly known as British Telecom, combining the international businesses that will have a combined revenue of about $4 billion. Verizon shares

0: Ticker VZ are down about 0.5% in the pre-market. Verizon expects to record a loss of $700 to $800 million in the current quarter, and that's in connection to how it's accounting for the deal. It's classifying that assets of that international business as held for sale, which kind of adds to those losses. Verizon will pay $625 million in cash to the joint venture for the distribution to BT, and it sees a few other charges going in, which overall is going to bring down the company to record that loss. BT, on the back of this, cut its sales guidance after announcing the deal as well. So both companies saying short-term hit, and the stock is taking a little bit of one in the pre-market.
1: Okay, and we've got some potential deal news in the healthcare space this morning.
0: That's right, BioLife Solutions. This company sells tools and services to drug makers that make cell therapies, and it's said to have attracted takeover interest from parties, including Repligen, according to people familiar with the matter. That stock, BLFS, is up about 1% in the pre-market, giving back some of the earlier gains. It wasn't clear how BioLife Science supplies plans to respond to the takeover interest, and the shares have gained 30% in the past year around excitement over innovative treatments in the space that it works for. That space in general, there's been large consolidation over the past year.
1: And finally, we've got to take a look at SpaceX this morning because it's getting closer to being included in one of the major indexes.
0: That's right. So SpaceX SPCX is going to join the NASDAQ 100 before the market open on the 7th, so next week. Those shares are up about 2% in the pre-market, about on pace with the general risk-on tune for the market this morning. The market cap of $2 trillion would make it the 7th largest member by that measure in the NASDAQ 100, and the NASDAQ-adjusted rules of when stocks could be eligible for the index, a move seen as a way to add this one in earlier than it would typically be done. So a lot of this was already baked into the price. It's also worth noting that SpaceX is set to join FTSE Russell 100 indexes today, including the Russell 1000. And Bloomberg Intelligence estimates this will spur buying of about $5.4 billion over these two editions.
1: All right, Dan Curtis watching stocks in the pre-market for us. Dan, thanks for this. More conversations like this on the Stock Movers podcast. This is Bloomberg Daybreak. I'm Nathan Hager alongside Karen Moscow. Bloomberg Surveillance with Tom Keen, Paul Sweeney, Alexis Christophorus, and Michael Barr starts right now.
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9: Good morning, everyone. Tom Keen, Paul Sweeney, Michael Barr, Alexis Christophorus. Into July that we go, into a Fed meeting, into a jobs report, and the rest. And Paul, clouded here by an East Coast, split up, merger. Yeah. I'll let you decide. This is your wheelhouse. Yeah. Brian Roberts, X.
10: Exactly right, Tom. So they're going to split up Comcast, you know, take out their media unit, NBC Universal, and spin that out, and then they'll have the other company will be their kind of their broadband cable television business. And two things: one, it's just financial engineering to create shareholder value. A, they tick that box, stocks up 20%, and then B, I think it sets up the Roberts family to decide in the future if they want to sell one or both of these companies. Much easier to do so.
9: 48% debt. Who gets the debt?
10: Probably the broadband business will get.
9: I watch margin calls, so I know what questions to ask.
10: Exactly, and so it's fine. They got great fortress-like balance sheet, as they like to say.
9: We're referencing some voices on the street, including Bloomberg Intelligence, on this to give you perspective as well. Of course, good morning to the United Kingdom, where Sky is involved in this transaction. A lift to the market up 66 from 20 into 18 on the VIX, a better at tape, but I don't want to say as much conviction to it. But yes, it is a better tape. Jim Caron and Morgan Stanley here coming up in the 8 o'clock hour. Let's do this. From the Interactive Broker Studios, the Bloomberg Business Flash, Alexis Christophorus.
11: Good morning. Thanks a lot, guys. So tech leading the gains here in the early going, pointing to a reversal of last week's profit-taking as traders position for the end of the first half. We've got a shortened week ahead. It's going to likely focus on a speech from the Fed's Warsh on Wednesday in Portugal and, of course, the payrolls number on Thursday. Markets are closed Friday in observance of the July 4th holiday. Right now, we've got S&P futures up 66 points or nearly 0.9%. Dow futures climbing 257 points or about 0.5%. And NASDAQ 100 futures now up 1.3% or 375 points. Oil is back on the rise after a weekend of tensions in the Middle East. Brent crude up 0.5%, 72.40 the barrel. West Texas Intermediate crude 69.80 the barrel, up 0.8%. We've got the Bloomberg Dollar Spot Index, little change at 1222.24, and Bitcoin up nearly 0.75%, just under $60,000. We are watching shares of SpaceX, now up 2% in the pre-market. On Friday, NASDAQ said it will join the NASDAQ 100 beginning July 7th. SpaceX must still wait 12 months and be consistently profitable before it can be considered for inclusion in the S&P 500. And we have got shares of Comcast racing ahead 19% on news that it plans to split its media and tech businesses, spinning off NBC Universal and Sky into a separately publicly traded company. And that's your Bloomberg Business Flash, Tom and Paul.
9: Alexis, thank you so much. How do you start the week with your interview of the week, including the Fed here, on what Mr. Warsh is going to do? Aditya Bhave has a wonderful pedigree, including out of Amherst, which I expect Chairman Warsh is going to quote Robert Frost here at the press conference. Somewhere ages and ages ahead, Chairman Warsh will find two roads diverged in a wood, or diverged in a wood, and I took the one less traveled. You say the one less traveled is three rate hikes.
12: Yep.
9: Really? You are an outlier. How do you get the three rate hikes?
12: Okay, so the way we get there is pretty simple. Let's talk about the data first. It's the data and the reaction function. Data, the unemployment rate is unchanged from a year ago. Core PCE inflation is about 60 basis points above where it was a year ago, and only some of that is one-off. So despite all this, policy is 75 basis points easier than last year. To us, they're clearly offside. So our forecast is just that they'll take back the cuts that they did last year. They were risk management cuts. Those risks around labor have dissipated at this point. And then in terms of the reaction function, we thought going into June that this was fundamentally a dovish FOMC that would find reasons to not hike rates. But the SEP, it's not just about the dot plot. It's the fact that nine people expect to hike, even though no one has the unemployment rate falling this year. So that for us is a hawkish shift in the reaction
9: function. I couldn't believe the guy from South Africa was offside by a toe length.
13: Saw that.
9: That was just absolutely ridiculous.
12: But you don't need replay for this
9: one. But you don't need a VAR. Kevin Warsh doesn't get a VAR. Yeah, what he does get is a nonlinear function.
12: Yes.
9: One rate rise, a second, a third. Wildly nonlinear, correct?
12: I don't think it's wildly nonlinear. 75 basis points is very normal for a mini cycle for the Fed. So to be clear, we don't think they have as much of an inflation problem as they did back in 2022. Underlying inflation isn't 3.5%. It's probably closer to, 2.8 or something like that, which is why they don't need to go back to 5%, right? At 3.5% core PCE, the Taylor rule would tell you need to be at 5%. That's not what we're calling for.
13: So how's the consumer doing out there? I mean, better than we think? How's the consumer doing?
12: The consumer is doing great. And we actually have data to back this up. So the Bank of America data, credit and debit card spending, we report this almost in real time. We've already published reports through the 20th of June. Mm-hmm. And what we're seeing is an acceleration in spending X of gas as gas prices come down, even though you didn't really see a deceleration X of gas as gas prices went up. So the consumer is in good shape. Now, some of this could be a boost from the World Cup that rolls off, but there's no clear sign again that the risks to activity are to the downside. And just going back to Robert Frost for a second, Tom, he has promises to keep. Yep. Warsh has promises to keep.
13: So, but yeah,
9: that was a Colby Smith article today.
13: Well, I still have Amherst. They're still the Lord Jeffs to me. I'm not going to them whole mammoth thing.
12: No comment. No comment.
13: Talk to us about, so presumably the Fed and this chairman has some political pressure to lower rates. Boy, if he tries to do three rate hikes this year, the social media posts are going to be fast and furious. Does that figure into your calculus at all?
12: That's a bit outside my wheelhouse, but yep. What I would say, just as a statement of fact, is that the president noted during the press conference that he would be okay with the Fed hiking rates. And Okay. Honestly, if you think about Chair Warsh's incentives right now, he has a brief window where he can hike rates and not necessarily take the blame in the sense that the inflation happened under the previous regime. Mm-hmm. If he doesn't hike now, and inflation doesn't get better over the next year, and there's a lot of pressure from the committee to hike next year, he'll have to own that.
13: Longer term, in terms of inflation, to the extent that this decline of globalization, I'm not sure if you guys subscribe to that, but this decline of globalization, this America first, the nearshoring, friendshoring, doesn't that structurally lift inflation?
12: It does. It does. And we're seeing some of that in the inflation data as well. If you look at the underlying drivers of inflation, for sure, we don't have a disastrous problem around demand, again, which mm-hmm. is why policy doesn't need to go to 5-6%. But supply drivers are really, really sticky. And that's not going away, right? It's just wave after wave of supply shock. And that's something the Fed will have to contend with. If you're looking at 5-10 years of supply-driven inflation just being elevated, then you have to put more downward pressure on demand, or you have to accept that you're always going to miss your target by 50-70 basis points.
9: When you talk to your equity people, which yep. are really competent, like a huge Excel spreadsheet, quantitative strength, if you get above A3 rate increases, what does the stock market do?
12: My sense is it'll be fine. I mean, look at the fact that we've gone from 2 cuts price for this year to a hike and a half, and equities have navigated that just fine. So another hike and a half, could that be the straw that breaks the camel's back? Maybe, but I don't think that's a slam dunk either.
13: So for labor, what is the B of A kind of AI call as it relates to the labor market, kind of intermediate longer term, I guess.
12: Right. So the longer term view is that AI will replace tasks more than it will replace jobs. So ultimately, there's going to be creation of a whole bunch of new jobs that we just can't conceive of right now. So I like this statistic. Something like 60% of jobs that exist today did not exist back in 1940. Right, so I think there's going to be something like that happening down the line. Now, that said, there is a transition period. There are going to be winners and losers. And the speed of that transition is going to matter a lot in the near term for Fed policy.
9: Aditya Bhave, thank you so much. With Bank of America here, really quite a call, folks. We'll have a mix of calls here as we go to the Fed meeting and beyond the jobs report of this last week of the second quarter. Dr. Bhave is with Bank of America. It has been an extraordinary weekend in the Middle East, and someone turned to me this weekend and said, what is Mr. Netanyahu doing? Joining us, Ethan Bronner, driving all of our coverage out of Tel Aviv this morning. Ethan Bronner, what is Mr. Netanyahu doing?
14: Morning, Tom. Morning, Paul. Look, Mr. Netanyahu is trying to persuade his population that he has just cut a remarkable deal with Lebanon and the United States, which is leaving Iran out and which is going to ensure the security of Israel's north. We're far from clear if this is true, but that's what he's doing and preparing to run for re-election in October.
13: What is his position as it relates to this election here, Ethan? Because I suspect that may be impacting some of the decisions he's making today.
14: Well, I mean, so we have the elections in these two places pulling the process in opposite directions, right? All Americans want is to see the price of gas go down and send sense of stability. And Israelis want to know that the world is going to save them from Hezbollah and Iran. So obviously, there's tension between Prime Minister Netanyahu and President Trump over the fact that each has a distinct political need. But on the other hand, I think that they do understand one another and understand that each has his needs. And we'll see. The elections are pretty close, one to the other, October, November. And there may be then another round after that with regard to Iran.
9: Ethan, what's the strength of Hezbollah right now? I mean, I look at the Bekaa Valley over by Syria, and I guess that's within the reach of Israel. But are they reachable by Israel, or is there almost a mystery, a mystical sense to how they hide?
14: I think Hezbollah is still very, very strong. And this is, you know, one of the things that's just happened. The Friday deal announced by Secretary Rubio, which says that Israel and Lebanon have this deal and they're going to defang Hezbollah. And Hezbollah is saying, no, you won't. And a lot of people in Lebanon are saying if they try to do this, it's going to lead to civil war. Some people in Israel are saying, good, we want a civil war. We want the government to win. I think most people are afraid that the government would not win in such a war. So I think Hezbollah is very strong still. It's probably, you know, a majority Shia is still in the army in Lebanon, don't forget.
9: If we believe there's a changed Iranian political experiment from religion and a theocracy much more over to a military state, given all of the war that we've seen here, how does that change the relationship with Hezbollah between Tehran or home and Hezbollah, southern Lebanon?
14: So I guess that it's an interesting question, Tom, because the implication of the question is that if they're more military and less religious, they may have less need for Hezbollah. But I don't think so. You could argue the opposite, that if it's essentially a military empire that they're seeking, they need their proxies around the region in order to show their strength and stop Israel from challenging them. So I don't think it makes a very big difference in terms of their support for an arming of Hezbollah.
13: Ethan, what's the feeling within Israel today as to the longer-term fundamental relationship between the U.S. and Israel? There's been some reporting over the weekend that there are a lot of folks that are saying, hey, this thing has been materially altered, this long-term relationship.
14: That's what a lot of people here fear, that the situation is getting as bad as it's ever been, because historically, an Israeli government has been able to play off Congress against the administration, Democrats against Republicans, go to one when the other was causing it trouble. Right now, Democrats have increasingly no time for Israel and for a lot of what it's doing. And there, of course, a growing disillusionment among Republicans as well. When President Trump yells expletives at Israel and at the prime minister here, they feel they have nowhere clear to turn to. So there's an incredible amount of concern. That said, I will say quickly, Paul, that there is people who are in the weeds of this relationship say that the military coexistence and cooperation is at a level that's never been seen before. And I've heard several smart people say it's impossible that it will actually be disentangled anytime soon, that the relationship is incredibly important at a technical, a military, a security level.
13: Ethan, so when this election does come, is there a consensus how this may play out in Israel?
14: You're talking about the election in the United States? Oh, here in this country? Yes. No, it's very unclear. Okay. I mean, in recent weeks, Netanyahu's polls have slipped slightly, but they're back up in the last week or two. He remains, as of this week, the single most popular politician in the country. And the idea that somebody can challenge him to be the sort of protector of Israel is increasingly less clear to me. I mean, look, it's very possible he'll lose, but let's end this on saying it's very possible he'll win.
9: Ethan, thank you so much for the time today, driving all of our Eastern Mediterranean coverage. Ethan Bronner in Bloomberg News in Tel Aviv. Futures up 62. NASDAQ now up 1.2% as well. And a nice lift to Comcast. I mean, there's nothing like starting a Monday with a transaction.
13: Big, yeah, absolutely. And, the Roberts family has been, they are, have always been very shareholder-oriented. And the stock has been dramatically underperforming for years. And so I just think they got to the point here where they're like, we need to take some bold action here. And that's, they put the companies together maybe a decade ago, and it served its purpose for a while, but now perhaps not.
9: Versant, which is MS Now and the rest, came at 40. It plunged. Well, not plunged. That's wrong. It went down. and has come back and it's $4 underwater.
10: Yep.
9: A lot of underwater seems to be the phrase.
10: Yeah, and it's part of the industry as the the media industry yeah. tries to figure out its whole streaming digital.
9: Did
10: where
9: you
10: do they
9: read
10: work?
9: Lucas Shaw this week?
10: I did not.
9: I sat on a couch Sunday night with a beverage.
10: Okay.
9: You can't read Lucas Shaw
10: yes.
9: without a beverage in your
10: hands. Exactly.
9: The media industry, folks, is nuts. I mean, you know, they have Michael Barr.
10: Yeah.
9: It must be nuts. With our news in New York City to start the week, here's Michael Barr.
15: Thank you very much. Iran's foreign ministry today denied that Iranian and American technical teams will meet in the coming days to discuss the implementation of the deal to end the Middle East war. The report from Tasnim comes as the U.S. and Iran have agreed to stop attacking each other before peace talks resume over the Strait of Hormuz and other issues. Bloomberg's Kasia Klimasinska has more.
16: We have already enjoyed some traffic, some tankers going back and forth. And so clearly President Trump, but also Iran, want this traffic to continue. And the two sides will meet this week in Qatar's capital, where they will discuss the Strait of Hormuz, but also Iran's nuclear program and other details of the 14-point memorandum of understanding. As we know, the two sides are far apart, and we are less than 2 weeks into the 60-day period, at the end of which they are supposed to reach a final agreement.
15: Bloomberg's Kasia Klimasinska. Search teams are still trying to find survivors days after Wednesday's deadly twin earthquakes that slammed Venezuela. About 140 search dogs from 21 countries are working night and day to find those trapped in the rubble. But there are stories of hope. A mother and her 18-day-old newborn pulled from underneath what remained of their apartment building in La Guaira after being trapped for 32 hours. The death toll in the earthquakes is now at least 1,450 people. Thousands more are hurt. In central Kentucky, emergency crews have been going door to door, pulling residents from homes surrounded by rising floodwaters. Some counties hit with record or near record amounts of rain. Pastor Jesse Lanehart says floodwaters washed away his church in Richmond.
17: A guy called me and said that, said your church is gone, you know, and it was just kind of devastating. But, you know, I thank the Lord that nobody was here.
15: Governor Andy Beshear declared a state of emergency after at least four people were killed. Global news 24 hours a day and whenever you want it with Bloomberg News Now. I'm Michael Barr, and this is Bloomberg. Tom, Paul, Alexis.
9: Michael Barr, thanks so much. Paul Sweeney reaches to his Bloomberg Intelligence for a stunning statistic. Quote, our sum of the parts analysis puts NBCU at $58 billion versus an applied $24 billion within Comcast. Discuss.
10: Yeah, that's Geetha Ranganathan and her media team at Bloomberg Intelligence. And she's been calling for this spin out for a long time. Just simply, again, financial engineering, the value of some of these assets aren't really being recognized as part of the big Comcast. So let's take this NBC Universal business out. You know, it's got the theme park business, which is very valuable as
9: Peacock.
10: It is for Disney. Peacock and their media networks, and put them out on their own, separate it from the broadband technology business of Comcast, the cable TV part, and let's see how the
9: value. Am I right to say, as a hack, who gets the debt?
10: No, that's the great question, and the bankers are figuring that out now, and I think a lot of it, most of it, will probably reside with the cable company.
9: The boring, ugly cable company.
10: Because they have great cash flows, and they can support it, though. So
9: you said financial engineering three times.
10: Yeah, exactly. That's how we make our living, you know, back in the day.
9: It's like looking this weekend at my seamless DoorDash Grubhub bill.
10: Yeah, exactly.
9: Talk about financial engineering.
10: Goldman Sachs and PJT Paul Taubman. Now, those are the two bankers advising Comcast.
9: Very good. Much more on this. We're referencing some intelligent voices for you to add to your conversation on a Monday. Futures up 58, NASDAQ up 1.1%. The VIX is a good measurement here. 20 is the angst. Maybe 21. We've come in nicely to 18.33. Oil shows the stresses of the week. And thank you, Ethan Bronner, for a terrific brief. $70 a barrel on American oil. Brent, 73 as well. Gold down $48. And the yield space just churning here. Lots of economic data this week. From New York City, it's Bloomberg Surveillance.
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2: Now, your three-day weather forecast on Bloomberg 99.1.
28: Lots of heat and humidity headed our way as we go through this week. Any fog this morning will eventually give way to sunshine. We're 85 to 90 this afternoon. Clear to partly cloudy and 65 to 70 overnight. Sun tomorrow, highs near 90. Tomorrow night, partly cloudy with a chance of an isolated storm, 70 to 75. Then sunny Wednesday and 93 to 98. I'm Rob Carolyn with your three-day forecast on Bloomberg 99.1.
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11: 7:24 on Wall Street. I'm Alexis Christophorus from the Bloomberg Interactive Brokers Studio. Bargain hunters are pushing stocks higher at the start of a holiday-shortened week. We'll get the May-June jobs report, or rather the June jobs report, on Thursday. We've got S&P futures up 58.5 points, or 8 tenths of 1%. Dow futures up 0.4%, or 211 points. And NASDAQ 100 futures now up more than 1%, or 332 points. Oil is rising after a weekend of tensions in the Middle East, with Brent crude at $72.50 a barrel, up 0.7%. West Texas Intermediate crude now rallying more than 1% at $70 a barrel. Lots of deal making here today. Shares of Rocket Lab up 4.3% on news it will buy Iridium Communications in a cash and stock deal valued at about $8 billion. We're waiting for Iridium shares to begin trading once again. Shares were halted pending news. Shares of Comcast sprinting nearly 22% pre-market. Wall Street is applauding news that the company plans to split its media and tech businesses, spinning off NBC Universal and Sky into a separate publicly traded company. And Lucky Strike maker BAT will cut or outsource about 9,000 jobs. That's about 20% of its workforce by the end of this year. It's all part of the British-based tobacco maker's sweeping plan to bring down costs and simplify operations. We've got Bitcoin up 0.5%, just under $60,000, and spot gold down more than 1.5% at $40.30 the ounce. That's your Bloomberg Business Flash, Tom and Paul.
9: The blue light, the Detroit Lions blue light. Alexis, thank you so much. I was befuddled there because when you're with Henrietta Trays, you know, you get out the HP 12C calculator.
10: Yep. Adding stuff up.
9: I mean, that's what she demands. Henrietta Trays with his co-founder, Veda Partners. So Henrietta, 4.6% of New York City voters, 100,705 voters, voted for the three Democratic Socialist voters. There are 2.2 million voters in the greater New York City area that typically, you know, are in mayoral and local elections. Is this where American politics is going? We're determining a future of a party with 4.58% of the voters?
0: I love that you're breaking it down like this. I think it's so fascinating. I mean, obviously, we all want to look to see what happens in Colorado because it's not New York City. It's not New York. It's not, you know, an eastern coastal town that obviously is dominated by Democrats. But it is, you know, a traditionally blue state. And we'll see if the same trick can hold in Colorado as well. But, you know, to your point, what I find so fascinating is, like, think about what Democrats are trying to achieve nationwide. There's a lot of attention on the Senate right now and the Texas Senate races. And what I find fascinating, just to carry this narrative forward, is that Hillary Clinton lost the election across three swing states by about 77,000 votes, yeah. Right? Everybody remembers that. But we talk about Texas and Beto O'Rourke back in 2018, if I'm not mistaken, having lost the state of Texas by just 2.5%. Sounds small, sounds close, but that was 225,000 voters in the state of Texas. So it really does depend who you're turning out, what the primary electorate looks like, and then you end up with that choice in the general. And that's how we get these polarized extremes in America, is who votes in a primary. It really comes down to you got to vote early, vote often.
10: I think what happened last week with President Trump refusing to sign the bipartisan housing bill, I think even for grizzled Washington, D.C. Viewers, and that kind of took a lot of folks by surprise here. What's the fallout within Congress?
0: Yeah, that was wild. I mean, I was up on the Hill while that was happening, and it was amazing to watch the tone shift. I would say a couple things here. First, don't forget that Trump personally decided to primary several incumbent Republican senators. That poisoned the well for the president in the Senate almost immediately. And that applies to Tillis and Cornyn and Cassidy, Thomas Massie, even in Kentucky, Rand Paul gets all nervous. That set off sort of a firestorm. And it was a fight where Trump just decided that he was going to browbeat the Republican conference. And ultimately, he won with a huge explosive caucus meeting on Wednesday and decided not to pass this housing bill, basically to blame the Republicans for not being loyal enough. So that is the dynamic we're working with. But more importantly for investors, what that's done, what this dynamic that President Trump has developed in D.C. is he's alienated the very most important Republican voters that exist in the United States. So that is specifically suburban voters. 53% of Republican votes come from the suburbs. And Trump has lost 17 points worth of suburban white women who are disproportionately the Republican voters that make up 53% of their base in those suburbs. So this chaos, this dynamic, we've talked about it before with gas prices. It's not necessarily the number. It's the chaos around all of it. And refusing to sign this housing bill is just another example and probably further lead those specific voters astray.
10: All right, we're about to turn the calendar to July. It just feels like November's getting closer and closer and closer here. What's the consensus as to midterms at this point?
0: I think base case is that Democrats take the House. That should be widely understood. It will be a smaller wave than what you would ordinarily see due to the very successful efforts on redistricting. So instead of, you know, a 15 to 30 seat win for the Democratic Party, you would see something like an 8 to 15 seat win. The president's going to continue to try to work for that and keep Republicans at the table. But when you refuse to sign a housing bill, and my understanding as of this morning is that they haven't even sent the president the housing bill. And once they send it to him, it can pass within 10 days and they could get back to legislating and talking about affordability in a way that that Americans want them to. But the bill hasn't even been sent to the president as yet. The Senate side, I still for the reasons I laid out in Texas, right, is too far to go. So I'm at like 40% or something that the Democrats are able to take Texas, much more likely the Republicans hold on to Senate, to the Senate.
9: Excuse me. Henrietta, I was watching USA Soccer, the good guys won. And I saw where Henrietta's sitting. I mean, she's sitting large. She's like six rows back on the blue line, on the blue line a little bit. And Henrietta, they do a shot on the Secretary of State, who looks distracted. How's our Secretary of State doing right now?
0: I mean, the entire cadre of Republicans up for 2028, I think, is getting tied closer and closer and closer to this administration, and specifically the MOU, the Iran deal, the decision to engage with Iran. And that's really going to serve as a memorable milestone. So President Trump is actively, you know, corralling every single 2028 candidate, including Marco Rubio, as closely as he can to this Iran MOU, which will secure his legacy. So you see that with Rubio, you see it with Vance, and you see it most interestingly with Scott Bessent. You know, you guys talk to Wall Street folks as much as I do. Whenever I go into those rooms, everybody's like, Scott Bessent will be in the VP pick. That is the conversation that dominates quite a bit. And Scott Bessent is personally signing the waivers that go towards these sanctions, which, of course, has been the bedrock of Republican orthodoxy for decades. So I think all three of those men are being very closely tied to the Iran deal, which is going to be a problem.
9: You know, our interns are just something. They sync up Henrietta Trays to be on when the president tweets.
10: Mm-hmm. Oh, boy.
9: Henrietta Trays, this is President Trump out on Truth Social moments ago. It's a single sentence tweet. Iran has requested a meeting. It will take place tomorrow in Doha. President DJT. What's the character of our ceasefire now? Speak to the parents, the grandparents of our military in harm's way.
0: Yeah, absolutely. We've lost 13 servicemen and women since this war started. And I think it's really important to be mindful that we now have an MOU, which means that big, huge win that could bring crude prices down, which, of course, we have seen, is now behind us. And so what the president is trying to do is create myriad opportunities that will have to extend into July, into August, into September, probably even into October, if not beyond, where you can have war on the weekend. And then when you come back into office, say, oh, no, it's all cool before the market opens. And that's, you know, another meeting. But at the end of the day, don't we already have a ceasefire agreement? Don't we already have an MOU? Isn't J.D. Vance working on a 60-day resolution that'll get us to August 20th? You know, what are we celebrating is really my question. And I think the American voters are still looking for an understanding of why we went, what we're trying to achieve, and when we'll be out of there.
9: Paul, get one more in here. I mean, this is not William Manchester War.
10: So, Henrietta, 30 seconds left. What is the current polling saying about the war, and what does it mean for this administration?
0: I think Iowa tells you everything you need to know. The president is having a real hard time with the farmers. So the farmers are not just dealing with the tariffs, which the American public didn't like, but they're also dealing with the rising cost of all different types of fertilizer and urea. And the president is catering to them specifically. He took tariffs down on farmers on July 8th across all their manufacturing equipment. And now he's provided an $11.1 billion bailout, the second of his second term. And that is the focus on farmers that exist because he is losing support in a state like Iowa. That points to exactly what we're seeing play out right now. A Republican Party that is on high alert, trying everything that they can to maintain the various chambers of commerce and of Congress, because when and if Democrats take control, there will be investigations all day long. And it won't just be into cabinet secretaries. It'll be into the banks that allowed for the sanctions waivers, into the companies that didn't request tariff refunds. And those are the concerns.
9: We got to go. Henrietta, thank you, thank you, thank you for a Monday brief. Really appreciate it. Very valuable. Henrietta Trays with Veda Partners. Look for valuable commentary out on Twitter and on LinkedIn. Futures up 63. The VIX under 20 nicely. 18.29. From New York City, Paul Sweeney, Tom Keene, Michael Barr, Alexis Christophorus. It's Bloomberg Surveillance. Good morning.
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16: 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I'm Erica Herskowitz. And so it begins. The single elimination knockout round is underway at the World Cup. Yesterday in Inglewood, California, Canada advanced to the round of 16, shutting down South Africa 1-0 on a goal in the 92nd minute to win its first ever World Cup knockout match. Canada will play the winner of the Netherlands-Morocco match, which takes place later tonight. But first, today's triple header begins in Houston, where five-time world champion Brazil will be taking on Japan as Brazil looks to put the brakes on a 24-year title drought. Brazil advanced as the winner of Group C. Japan advanced as the Group F runner-up. It's the first ever World Cup meeting between the two teams. They've met elsewhere six times before, with Brazil dominating the series but losing 3-2 in their most recent match. I'm Erica Herskowitz, Westwood One Sports.
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2: It's coming up on 7:40 on Wall Street. I'm Alexis Christophers from the Bloomberg Interactive Brokers Studio. Stock futures are jumping with tech rebounding after a tough week. S&P futures up 62 points. You've got Dow futures rallying 238 points, a gain of about 0.5% there. NASDAQ 100 futures up better than 1% or 335 points. Comcast up 21% pre-market after announcing plans to separate into two publicly traded companies. Verizon has struck a deal with the UK's BT Group to create a joint venture for their international businesses. Verizon predicts the deal will lead to a quarterly loss of up to $800 million. We've got shares of Verizon down about 0.7%. Palantir up about 3.5%, continuing to recover from a recent losing streak driven by fears about the sustainability of the AI trade. And Amazon's Prime Day sale saw consumers spend more than $26 billion online across all U.S. retailers as competitors like Walmart and Target hosted overlapping promotions. According to Adobe, total spending was up more than 9% from last year's event. Quick check of crude oil, WTI $69.94 a barrel, Brent crude $72.51 a barrel, and the Bloomberg Dollar Spot Index at $12.22.61. That's your Bloomberg Business Flash. Tom and Paul.
9: Thanks so much, Alicia. I like that. Alexis,
2: if I'm Alicia Keys, I'll take it.
9: Alexa, my head is spinning. Is your name... Paul, absolutely. It's good to see you this morning.
10: Thanks.
9: Alexis Christophers, thank you so much. Looking forward to the newspapers here in a bit. What a joy in studio, Alicia Levine of BNY. I'm just going to cut to the choice, and you could see it in Barron's this weekend. This cacophony of OMG, we've got a fabulous Microsoft World's Coming to an End article out today. And in your research note, you've got some optimism on tech. What's your visibility here? When you say buy Mag 7, own Mag 7, are you out 6 days, 6 weeks, or 6 years?
11: So I think it's hard to be 6 years, but I think that the collapse in multiple here on the Mag 7 gives you an entry point here, because essentially what's happened over the last few weeks, and don't forget, this really started November 1st of last year, the funding and the spending on AI is coming from these hyperscalers, you know, hundreds of billions of dollars, estimates $800 billion this year. And it's going to fund other companies, right? The products of other companies. It's hardware, right? It's build out, it's industrial, it's energy, and it's hardware tech companies. And essentially the market said, you follow the money. I don't want to buy the spenders. I want to buy the AI beneficiaries. And so that's what we've seen. And so this year, you know, 2026, AI beneficiaries, and we did a study on this, about 20% of market cap of the S&P, they're going to grow earnings at 70% year over year. The rest of the market's growing 15%. That's actually quite good. But you get to a world where you're like, why am I going to invest in the companies that are spending? Maybe I should be, you know, buying where the money is going and the cash is going. That leaves a situation where they're unloved, they're sitting on support. And it's hard for me to believe that these managements are just going to take it lying down and go, you know, quietly into that dark night. So I think there's an opportunity here from some sort of reversion trade. There are parabolas all over the place on the tech hardware space. And I think you get a summer of reversion. And I think it's a better on the index level, but complicated. It's complicated.
10: So buying the index today, I mean, we were talking about our kids and investing, they're probably buying S&P, ETFs, all that kind of, what they're buying is tech and AI. It's become such a concentrated market. Is that a concern to you?
11: So it's a concern in that the correlations across asset classes have become very high. You know, I come to Bloomberg, it's awesome, and we're talking about SK Hynix and Samsung, and we've got the price of SK Hynix and Samsung on the board here. Like, when did we ever do that, right? So now you think about Taiwan Semi, and you think about Korea, what percent of the EMX China index is that? Wow, it's about 52%. If you think about the EM index, it's also about 50%. So you got AI dominating the emerging markets index. You've got AI dominating the U.S. index, not in developed international, because Korea is an EM for some strange reason. Yeah. But, you know, as a result, when you build out diversified portfolios, you're in a place where actually what you think is, you know, you're hedging some risk in different ways. Typically, EM has been about energy and materials and financials. Now it's right. AI. So you're not actually buying different factors. You're buying the same factor. And so that becomes complicated in the short term and maybe even the long term of how you build out a portfolio.
9: I would suggest most people don't know that the NASDAQ on a weekly chart has a drawdown of 8-ish% or so. It feels a lot worse.
11: It feels worse.
9: Discuss that.
11: Everybody owns the names, right? I mean, if you think about, you know, 7% of the S&P, 8% of the S&P, we flash the names up there. Those are the names that have either been flat or have gone negative for the year. And so the on the index level, it's actually quite painful. If you look at the Russell 1000 Growth Index, I think it's down for the year or maybe flat. Meanwhile, you've got, you know, stocks up 100% this year. And so you're asking yourself, wait, that's hardware stock is up 100%. But, you know, the Russell Growth Index is flat for the year. And what's happening in the 401k? So you're having these weird conversations where, like, the market's terrible. Actually, it's pretty good. Spending is going in. It's concentrated. And that's where investors have gone. So nimble investors have just followed where the cash flow is going.
10: As the CIO, BNY Wealth, what's the fixed income call these days?
11: So the fixed income call is that we see at least one hike for this year. We've been in the belly of the curve for a long time because we think there's risk on the longer duration side, simply because of the massive amounts of debt. And to be honest, our clients want income without duration, mm-hmm. right? You've got to be a magician here. So I think the repricing actually because of the Fed and the warish Fed, I actually think is a great opportunity to do this. And the other thing is, you know, the market has been pricing in about two hikes for this year in the sense that previous Feds have never gone just once. It's always like a cycle, right? You either cut once, you don't cut once, you cut twice at least. You don't hike once, you hike twice at least, right? That's sort of the mental math. I think the warish Fed could be different. I think that, you know, we will bring price stability is really clear what that is. Very clear that oil dropping like a stone 20% since the MOU is not changing the core inflation outlook because the war went on too long. The price hikes went on too long. And separately from that, hardware is now expensive. So it's going into consumer goods. So now you've got, you know, higher inflation expectations in the core. And that's the Fed's problem. It's not the top line. It's the core problem.
9: Do you know in Alicia's town, she won most AirPods underneath the couch?
10: Yep.
9: She won that trophy.
10: Yep, absolutely.
9: It's great
10: to
9: see.
10: I'm with you.
9: Apple with the price increases, a hugely debatable point. Alicia Levine, thank you so much with BNY.
11: Great to see you guys.
9: This morning. I got like 8 more questions for her, but not enough time. Futures up 64, nice lift to the market. NASDAQ up 1.2%. With our news in New York City, here's Michael Barr.
0: President Trump said on social media, Iran has requested a meeting. He said this morning that it will take place tomorrow in Doha. The U.S. and Iran have agreed to stop attacking each other before peace talks resume this week over the Strait of Hormuz and other issues. Meanwhile, President Trump is urging Americans to report gasoline prices and any abuses as he tries to get talks with Iran back on track. The president posted that on social media also this morning. Bloomberg's Kasia Klimasenska has more from Washington.
4: There is this impact on gasoline prices that Americans feel, especially now during the summer when they want to travel and enjoy their summer vacation. Trump said that he expects gasoline prices to fall down to $2.50 a gallon later this year. Surely he hopes this to happen before the November elections where Republicans will have to defend House and Senate and Democrats have plans to take at least one of the chambers.
0: Bloomberg's Kasia Klimasinska from the nation's capital. Local and international rescue teams are racing against the clock to pull survivors from the rubble in Venezuela 4 days after two powerful earthquakes shook the northern state of La Guaira. The government reported 1,450 dead from the quakes with thousands missing. Global news 24 hours a day and whenever you want it with Bloomberg News Now. I'm Michael Barr and this is Bloomberg. Tom, Paul, Alexis.
9: Michael Barr, thanks so much. Okay, spiky up spring, late summer. Paul bought the Vespa 2022.
10: Yeah.
9: A gallon of gas, $5 a gallon. This is the AAA.
10: Yep.
9: Okay, so now we're below that. I get it. We spiked up. We've come in. Congratulations. Let us not forget, from the May-ish June 2020 pandemic, deflationary, world's coming to an end, bottom, we're up 119%, 14% per year gallon of gas price increase.
10: Yeah, absolutely. It's
9: that's how our audience thinks
10: that's
9: about
10: exactly.
9: it.
10: That's exactly. That's inflation. Plus, and then you get to the supermarket after driving there with higher gas, and you see it.
9: Yeah, but we're going to have people around the Fed Decides table July 29th telling us year over year, month over month, or that.
10: Right.
9: I'm looking again, up 119%. Paul, I'll give you the week here to help all of us out. April of 2020. Okay. Unbelievable. Bloomberg Surveillance. Stay with us.
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11: Good morning, everyone across America, the way you choose to listen to us. Good morning on Sirius XM across North America. Really appreciate that attention, particularly in the mountains. In the Pacific time zone. It's a very East Coast newspapers this morning. Alexis Christophorus.
12: Oh, we're going to go international because we're going to talk World Cup. Did you guys catch any matches this week?
11: Oh, are you kidding? Yeah. When is it not on?
12: I know. I'm actually really catching a little World Cup fever, I say. I really enjoyed that.
11: It's
12: Canada,
11: a lot more fun
12: South
11: with the
12: Africa.
11: Knockout thing.
12: Yeah.
11: I can't keep track of, like, they're in third place for, you know, whatever. What do you got?
12: And for some reason, everybody's always offsides. There's a flag. It's not a goal. I'm very confused, but I'm still watching. So Wall Street Journal had this one. European soccer fans marveling at the splendor of America's suburbs.
13: Yeah.
12: So they're taking to social media to share their observations. And the Europeans say they are, quote, shocked by the hulking plates of food we eat, by our sprawling homes, our vast highways, and the size of our superstores like Costco.
13: I saw going into a supermarket some European fans that were just blown away by how much food and fresh food was.
12: Yes. And they say that they travel to the U.S. to see extremes.
13: Yep, I guess.
11: I have the recollection, I will say Gorbachev, but it may have been Brezhnev. They visited the U.S. and they were thunderstruck by the prosperity.
12: Yeah,
11: like it forever changed them.
12: And our roads are just, I have to say, pretty fantastic. But there are a few surveys that back this up as well. The average American home, more than 700 square feet larger than in Europe. And our American portion size, 42% larger than what you'll get in Europe.
11: Yeah, absolutely. What's amazing is when you see like the Norwegians and the Scots and they're in a Cumbies. Or, you know, they're in Philadelphia, they're in a Wawa.
13: Yeah.
11: I mean,
13: yeah,
11: that is the suburban America.
12: I want to see one having a digging into a cheesesteak
13: here
12: in New York City. All right. New York Post has got this one. We're going to go out west for this story. Some furious Napa Valley vineyard owners say they're going to face oblivion because of new fees that are taking effect later this summer. Under a new rule, wineries are going to have to pay just under $99 per acre per year on land that they irrigate as part of Governor Newsom's sustainable water initiative, meaning they're using groundwater, you know, to water their vineyards. And so we know that Napa Wine Country has been going through it. They're dealing with plummeting profits, fewer tourists going, also the changing drinking habits, right? And then we've got the wildfires.
13: They've
12: wiped out a lot of farmland.
13: I can't believe the state, once again, the state is just, it feels like it's just so anti-business.
12: Yeah, and squeezing these vineyards. So many of them are just, you know, fighting to survive. One of Napa Valley's largest grape growers is quoted in this article, Bextoffer Vineyards.
11: Right.
12: Estimates the new fee is going to cost the company $25,000 a year for its 12,000 acres in the Napa region. He said, and some are just going to fold under that pressure.
11: Yeah.
12: It's very sad to see.
11: You got one more?
12: Yep. New York Times. Oh, we talked about, you know, I can't believe 5 months have gone by, but Saks has emerged from bankruptcy.
13: Okay.
12: And now they say they're going to focus on luxury shopping and white glove service. So they've got a new name, at least a new global name, Exemplar Luxury Group. They say it's a nod to the company's high-end aspirations.

0: operations. But since filing for bankruptcy in January, the company has slashed debt by 75%. We know it's closed a bunch of stores. It's cut jobs. They're also going to end their partnership with Amazon, who was actually an early investor. They were selling some of their products on Amazon. They got a lot of backlash because people said, hey, look, you're diluting our luxury brand by selling it on Amazon. So while the corporate name has changed, you'll be happy to know Saks Fifth Avenue, Neiman Marcus, Bergdorf Goodman, all those stores are going to keep their names and their logos.
1: All right.
2: I love the way people watch this. So thank you so much. I just got in an email from a careful listener, Boris Yeltsin in Houston.
0: Okay. Nice.
2: Was never the same.
1: Yep.
2: Absolutely thunderstruck
0: people,
2: by
0: people
2: this.
0: Out there are checking us, though. I like it.
2: I'm watching Japan. I read a very informed article in The Athletic of the New York Times, and they kept talking about Japan and the World Cup.
1: Yeah. Mm. Okay.
2: We'll have to see.
1: Yeah, bring in. Bring in.
2: Donald Henley. We're doing the Eagles and Don Henley today. The sax on this is Wayne Shorter, and you know the piano player. He's from Virginia. Good morning.

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4: 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How did they impact the economy?
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3: Good morning, everyone. Paul Sweeney, Tom Keene, Michael Barr, Alexis Christophorus, getting you started on a holiday length and work week. Whenever there's a day off, it like feels longer. Everybody's working like 18 hours. Yep. Amanda Lynam squeezes out from 18 hours to 20 hours a day.
4: Yep.
3: That's how we roll.
4: That's how we roll.
3: Shorter work week. Futures up 61. NASDAQ up 1.1%. VIX from a 21.20 level. Comes into 18.32. Amanda's people, her entourage, came in and said, Tom, if you don't quote Bondsworth, she's not going to come on. 4.09%.
4: Yep.
3: Are you steeled for a 3.99% two-year yield?
4: I think so. I mean, they're stubbornly sticking up around these levels.
3: And, I know.
4: I don't know. But, I mean, the Fed's, what's the Fed going to do? A lot of folks are talking rate hikes, not just one, but more than
3: well, some are talking rate hikes, and a lot of others. There's a raging debate. We're going to get into that in a moment with Amanda Lynam of Goldman Sachs. Dollar churning. I do want to make first chart I did today. Yen has not printed a 162, but man, oh, man. Weaker yen, 161.85 for Global Wall Street. That's front and center. From the Interactive Broker Studios, the Bloomberg Business Flash, Alexis Christophorus.
5: Thanks a lot. Good morning, Tom and Paul. Tech stocks are leading gains here in the early going, pointing to a reversal of last week's profit-taking as traders position for the end of the first half. We have got ourselves a holiday-shortened week. We're likely going to focus on a speech from the Fed Chief Kevin Warsh on Wednesday and the June job numbers. They're out on Thursday. S&P futures up 60 points now. Dow futures up 240. We've got NASDAQ 100 futures are rallying by 331 points. Oil is on the rise after a weekend of tensions in the Middle East with Brent crude at $72.62 a barrel and West Texas Intermediate crude at $70.08 a barrel. The Bloomberg Dollar Spot Index little change today at 1222.38. As for some stocks on the move, get a load of Comcast. That stock is up 22% here in the pre-market after the company announced its intention to separate into two independent publicly traded companies through a tax-free spinoff of NBC Universal and Sky. We are also watching shares of SpaceX up about 2.5%. Elon Musk's rocket company will join the NASDAQ 100 beginning July 7th. We have got spot gold at $40.44 the ounce and Bitcoin up about 0.75%, just above $60,000. And that's your Bloomberg Business Flash, Paul and Tom.
3: Alexis, thanks so much. Amanda Lynam with us here. We can do Fed talking all day, but I got to get to a research report. Spencer Rogers doing all the work on this at Goldman Sachs. AI and software exposure in credit. Mm-hmm. Are you as gloomy about the future of Microsoft as we observe this weekend?
7: Good morning. Thank you for having me. The piece that you're referencing actually zooms in on the leverage credit portion of our universe, which is broadly syndicated loans, leverage loans, and private credit. And the takeaway, Tom, is that this is for sure a sentiment overhang around the sector that is hard to disprove. But we take a more nuanced view in two fronts. One, we really lean on the work of our equity research analysts to make the point that not all software is created equal.
3: Right.
7: And then second, there's a wide debate amongst credit investors that if there are defaults in software, that the recoveries will be much lower. Our work suggests that's probably too simple of an analysis and too negative. And so the punchline is we're expecting dispersion in this space, not disruption. The reason this is so relevant is that private credit and broadly syndicated loan markets, they count software as their largest sector weight because they've been lending partners to private equity, which, as you know, has favored the space. So that's really where the focus is. It's less about the high end of the hyperscalers. It's more about what is happening in the leverage credit. Are we separating kind of the beneficiaries from this technology to from those who will be disrupted?
4: I never thought of software companies as big borrowers in general. When I think about their capital structure, I don't think a lot of debt. Is that incorrect? Do they have some debt?
7: Well, again, this is kind of the bifurcation between the high end of the rating spectrum and the lower end. At the lower end, so in leverage loans and private credit, they historically have leaned on debt because, remember, they're part of this kind of leverage buyout ecosystem of the private equity community. What you are alluding to, Paul, at the high end of the rating spectrum has been a paradigm shift. We've seen IG-rated tech actually represent a record share of supply so far this year. More than 20% of U.S. investment grade bond supply has been in the tech sector. That's by far a record.
3: Right.
7: And this is actually the start of what we expect to be a multi-year investment cycle. And the key debate is whether investors in our credit market will be limited somewhat by issuer concentration constraints and market saturation limits. The jury's still out on that.
3: Right.
7: We're seeing some early signs of that.
3: David Goldman was at Bank of America, an iconic decades ago. I hope he's listening in Asia right now. And he was tranche specific. Mm-hmm. Is the trouble here, and you know, I don't see Goldman Sachs' name, Paul, very much in the challenges going on right now. I'm sure they've got their, you know, Mr. Solomon's getting reefed every morning by him and Lynam. But my basic idea here is it the beleaguered garbage tranches that are suffering losses, or is a real issue the better quality tranches priced at 90 that are all of a sudden at 83 or 82?
7: I think there are two factors. One is we're seeing episodic periods of indigestion in the IG corporate credit market, so that high end of the rating spectrum, that are ebbing and flowing based on how heavy the issuance backdrop is and what the market tone is. I think that that will continue to be the case for at least the next several quarters. We'll have a bit of a respite from supply right now because we have earnings blackouts where companies don't issue in between the quarter end and when they report earnings. So that's at the high end. There's a bit of indigestion, but it's episodic. It's very manageable. At the lower end of the rating spectrum, I don't think we know yet, Tom, how disruptive or not this will be. The point that we have made is that the 2028 maturity walls are very steep. And so we've had some early encouraging signs of refinancing activity within software, within that leveraged credit part that I mentioned. But there's a lot more to go. And 2028 is really the key maturity wall. So over the next few quarters, we're expecting to see more information. And I think that will really determine the path forward. But again, we're not painting all software with a broad brush here. And I think some of the market convention heading into this, for example, that recoveries would be very low in the event of default, it's actually not proven out in our data.
4: So in your world of credit, where do you see the best value these days?
7: We like selectively moving down in credit quality. So the right trade so far this year has been to move down in quality within reason. Triple Bs, for example, have outperformed in the investment grade part of the universe. Actually, the high end of high yield has done pretty well on both an excess and total return basis. So spreads are tight for sure. We like using opportunities to kind of pick up spread when we can. So that could be subordinated hybrids, subordinated debt of money center banks. Again, moving down into triple Bs within IG. Where we see the most scope for balance sheet deterioration is actually at the very high end of the IG rating spectrum, because our view is that many of those capital structures probably operate with less leverage than they need, and there's probably room to add debt over the next few years.
3: Should I ask her about SpaceX? She probably put me in the compliance timeout.
4: I don't know.
3: Can't talk about it.
4: Woman's everywhere.
3: You know, we'll have to see. Tell me about the Fed. I mean, Colby Smith has that article out this morning at the New York Times, and we had somebody come in looking for 3 rate hike. Mm-hmm. Your guy, Hotsius, is looking, I think, for 2-ish disinflationary tendency.
7: Right.
3: Is your backdrop rate cuts?
7: So Jan and team's view is that the next action from the Fed will be a cut, and that will occur in June of 2027. The view is that some of the hawkish messaging from the dots may not be fully representative of the voters on the committee. And so that's the econ team's view. I would say for our credit investor base, what really matters is the volatility at the long end of the curve. So the 10 and 30 year point. If the market, say the Fed does actually hike, which is, again, not our team's base case, that would be for sure an unwelcome development for that leverage credit portion of the universe that we talked about. The loans and the leverage loans and private credit firms are floating rate borrowers. So if they're dealing with an overhang from software at the same time where their borrowing costs are going up, that's not a great combination. But I actually don't think that's the biggest risk. The biggest risk in our view is an increase in rates volatility, which would would derail some of the really favorable technicals that we've had in the credit market and probably cause spreads to go wider.
3: Amanda, thank you so much. Amanda Lynam with Goldman Sachs this morning. Futures up 63. The NASDAQ up was steady, up 1.2%. As you say, again, I'm watching currency, which is break even here. But yen really gets my attention over the last 3 days into their long Monday morning, our evening yesterday, a 161.85 on yen. I'm sure that has Damian Sassauer's attention. Some great voices here. On a Monday, like, everybody flies in.
4: Yeah.
3: You know, they come in and they get this Sunday. They have their $400, you know, like Alexis was talking about, big portion dinner. I mean, if you went to Trinity, I mean, that's all you roll. You come in, you have a big Sunday dinner, and you show up. Aaron Mulville with us right now with J.P. Morgan. And I love your research note. And to me, the entire backdrop of it is the continued wall of money that's out there. How does J.P. Morgan identify the to-do, the future of the trillions of money sitting stagnant?
8: Yeah, there's a ton of opportunities, but it's incredibly important to be selective right now. And I think be conscious about your last guest was just talking about softer exposure. We're looking at AI, that kind of broader tech exposure. And it's never been as concentrated as we've seen it today, not just in the equity markets, but again, we're just talking about the bond markets. We're at unprecedented levels of AI exposure. But when we look at it, about 19% of the investment grade bond market today is moving on AI news. And so it's important to be diversified across that AI spectrum, but also looking at places where you can get some shelter from that.
4: So clients are asking you where to hide in a market dominated by AI. What's the answer?
8: I would say, firstly, thinking about that value chain of AI. So not just be focused on the chips, but look at that full spectrum from data centers through to the infrastructure, through to the power generation. And a lot of these companies, of course, on the private markets. So if we think about the model builders, for example, they're not yet listed in equity markets. So it's important to think about private equity and venture to be invested across that chain. But also, secondly, looking at places where you can hide from AI. You can get some shelter. I would look at real estate, commercial real estate, for example. Not a lot of AI correlation, but it has a positive story in terms of being at the bottom end of the cycle. So you want areas where you can get an attractive return. You don't want to sacrifice return, but a return that's uncorrelated to some of the other factors that we're seeing in the market right now.
4: 2026 is shaping up to be the year where we're getting some really, really big IPOs, SpaceX, and then maybe we'll get some of these AI, Anthropics, and OpenAI in the next coming quarters here. What does that mean for you in your world?
8: Yeah, the starting gun has been fired. We think it's a great thing for this large backlog of companies we've got in the venture space, in the private equity space that are waiting to transact. So we estimate there's about $3.3 trillion of unrealized value within private equity and venture capital. Now, not all of these will be IPOs. Many of them will look at the recent IPO activity and see this is a very attractive exit mechanism right now for them, as there's a lot of investor appetite. But many will stay private. And so that's why we think it is important to have exposure to private equity, to venture capital, and be invested across that stack, across public as well as private.
3: As you guys write for the mid-year, what is your view to the end of 2027? I don't know how anybody can do that. I'm certainly not doing it. You have to do it as a job. What is an 18-month view at J.P. Morgan Investment?
8: We're broadly constructive. We think the economy is in a good place. The consumer balance sheet is in a good place, although it's a two-speed situation where there's kind of the haves and the have-nots today.
3: Yeah.
8: But generally, we're very positive about where things are headed, but we think it's incredibly important to be diversified right now across not just equities, have exposure to the AI theme, but don't forget about bonds, don't forget about private markets. And you know, a lot of the activity today is happening in private markets. So when there's large IPOs, we think about who benefits most from these IPOs. It's not necessarily those investors that come in on day one. It's those sort of who have been in the company invested for quite some time.
4: What do you think is a good allocation percentage for alternatives? Sometimes I travel around the country, we meet with registered investment advisors, and I'm shocked that it's 20%, 25%, 30%, as high as those numbers. What do you think is a reasonable allocation for most folks?
8: It really comes down to the objectives that an investor is trying to achieve. And importantly, their liquidity. So if we think of endowments, they tend to be the highest allocators, yep. really long time horizons. They don't need the liquidity. An investor with sort of a more modest private allocation might think about 5 to 10%. We think, we did a little bit of research on this more recently, we think 5% is sort of a minimum viable allocation because there's some costs, there's some considerations around having an alternative allocation. But then you can look at increasing that up to the point where liquidity becomes a challenge, because it is important to consider alternatives as illiquid instruments, even though there are some products, the semi-liquid funds and so on, that there's a ton of innovation, but ultimately they're in illiquid products and they should be viewed as such.
4: So what's next for the alternative marketplace here? What's the next new thing out there that you guys are looking
3: for? Bright, shiny object.
4: Yeah. We like those.
8: There's a lot of interest in infrastructure right now. So as there's been some negativity around private credit in the last couple of quarters,
3: right.
8: some outflows there. There's still inflows, but it's come right. from about half of the inflows to now about a third of the inflows into private credit. But there's a reallocation towards hard right. assets. So infrastructure, utilities, private utilities, real estate, that sort of halo trade right. where investors still want to get that illiquidity premium, but be in something that's got collateral behind it.
3: Right, I don't care. Audible here quick. Aaron, you were at Trinity College in Dublin, and it's been, without question, the most successful 848 acres of land in the world since time began. Did you see that coming? When you were a kid in Dublin, did you see this boom? It's the mother of all booms.
8: It was at the very early stage. I went to college there in the 2010s, early 2010s, and we were just seeing this focus on technology companies. And Ireland in general put a really big focus on bringing in technology companies because they bring in the jobs. It's not just about the tax. The taxes are low. That's kind of the first attraction. But it's really about bringing the jobs in and using that talent pool that we had in Ireland to attract great companies to relocate.
3: So for everybody in New York or Miami, Paul, name the other six geographies, what is the Dublin solution to the mother of all housing crises? I wouldn't say
8: Dublin has solved the housing crisis. There's still a significant housing crisis in Dublin. We're just not building enough homes. That's the same thing in the United States. That's why one of the reasons we're positive on real estate is, fortunately, we're not building enough homes.
3: You told me the Akinbora Yardeni Lowe, he whispered in my ear, by Simon Property Group.
4: Yep. Did you?
3: It's up 30% a year.
4: Yeah.
3: It's a moonshot.
4: I know. You got to build more houses.
3: Or buildings or
4: yeah.
3: whatever.
4: Yeah.
3: Dopey's, are you based in New York or are you still over in Europe?
8: I'm based in New York now.
4: Oh stepping that's up. Good. There you go.
8: Okay. Yeah, from one probably Aaron, challenge to another.
3: Aaron Mulville, thank you so much. Greatly, greatly appreciate it. Don't be a stranger. With JP Morgan, you're at today's smart research note, just on the continued view of getting out there. I really want to emphasize that, given the the cacophony, the back and forth of the weekend here. We're trying to come up with like a June 30, not plan, but just some cogent themes and narratives to move forward. With our news in New York City, here's Michael Barr.
9: Thank you very much. President Trump says Iran has requested a meeting, and it will take place tomorrow in Doha, Qatar. The announcement on social media came hours after Iran's semi-official Tasman News Agency reported there were no talks scheduled this week, and the venue had not been decided. Mark Champion covers the Middle East for Bloomberg Opinion.
10: One possibility is where the, through the Tasnim news agency, where they're saying that, you know, technical talks will not restart. What they're indicating is the only thing we're going to talk about right now is Hormuz and how to, you know, regulate that. And we're not going to be talking about the nuclear file.
9: That's Bloomberg Opinion columnist Mark Champion. This follows days of tit-for-tat attacks that began last Thursday with an Iranian strike on a commercial ship in the Strait of Hormuz. Both sides agreed to stop attacks last night to give diplomacy another chance. Local and international rescue teams are racing against the clock to pull survivors from the rubble in Venezuela 4 days after two powerful earthquakes shook the northern state of La Guaira. The government reported 1,450 dead from the quakes, with thousands missing. Wildfires burning across the West turned deadly. Three Colorado firefighters have been killed battling the Snyder Mesa fire at the Utah-Colorado border. Utah Forest Service official Paige Panuco.
11: It's the ultimate sacrifice, and we never like to hear when that happens. But it just really reiterates that our main priority is safety.
9: Utah Forest Service official Paige Panuco says that first responders honored the fallen firefighters with a procession Sunday in Grand Junction, Colorado. Global news 24 hours a day and whenever you want it with Bloomberg News Now. I'm Michael Barr, and this is Bloomberg. Tom, Paul, Alexis.
3: Paul, we got a heat wave in order.
4: Yeah, that's
3: serious. I mean, I'm looking, you know, Jim Karen's coming up.
4: Yep.
3: Brunswick, Maine. Like,
4: perfect.
3: It gets down to
4: that's
3: 40
4: where you
3: below.
4: Need to go. Yep.
3: Are you ready? Thursday, the high is 95.
4: They don't know what to do with that up there.
3: With black flies this late in the year. The deer flies up there, their wings hang down like a B-52 bomber.
4: Yep.
3: They're that big.
4: I know. That's what I hear.
3: 95.
4: In Maine.
3: In Maine.
4: Exactly.
3: Like deep, darkest Maine. The low is 72. That's extraordinary.
4: I don't know if they have air conditioning up there.
3: This is serious stuff. I mean, I'm in the camp where the temperature at night, and our weather report today really mentioned that. In some places, they don't get down to 80.
4: Yeah.
3: Which I honestly can't frame, can't imagine. Be careful out there, folks. Serious, serious stuff. Listen to Michael Barr and our team. Futures up 65. Dow futures up 243. The NASDAQ up 1.2% this morning. Oil lifts fractionally. That's the headline. Just fractionally, $73 Brent. From New York City, it's Bloomberg Surveillance.
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2: Now, your three-day weather forecast on Bloomberg 99.1.
20: Heat will build across the district in Baltimore this week. We'll have sunshine developing today after some morning fog. It'll be 85 to 90, clear to partly cloudy, 65 to 70 overnight. Sunny tomorrow, highs will be close to 90. Partly cloudy, maybe an isolated storm tomorrow night, 70 to 75. Then sunny Wednesday and 93 to 98. I'm Rob Carolyn with your three-day forecast on Bloomberg 99.1.
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1: 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I'm Alexis Christophorus. 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On Wall Street, traders are going bargain hunting after last week's tech sell-off. We've got NASDAQ 100 futures rallying 343 points, a gain of 1.25%. Dow futures up 244 points. S&P futures now up 63 points. Meantime, oil is a bit higher as Wall Street monitors developments in the Middle East, with Brent crude now at $72.53 a barrel, up 0.75%. WTI crude up more than 1%, just under $70 a barrel. Comcast plans to spin off its NBC, Universal, and Sky assets into a separate publicly traded company. That is sending shares of Comcast up more than 22.5%. Meantime, you've got chip stocks on the rebound following a nearly 5.5% decline last week in the Philadelphia Semiconductor Index. That was on Friday, with equipment stocks leading the gains here today after South Korea's Samsung and SK Hynix set out plans to build two chip-making plants. And Apple is seeking U.S. approval to buy memory chips from the blacklisted Chinese company CXMT. That's according to the Financial Times. Bitcoin up 1.33%, now at $60,365. And spot gold down more than 1% at $4,039 the ounce. That's your Bloomberg Business Flash. Tom and Paul.
3: Alexis, thanks so much. Futures advance up 64. Jim Caron with us right now. And when you read through his Morgan Stanley research note, his CIO cross asset, Paul, it's on a 2-hour interview.
4: Yeah.
3: Let's see what we can do here. The single sentence, Jim, I see there, you know I'm in the camp with you on this. It's a new nominal GDP regime. You say equities will win. What will bills, notes, and bonds do, public or private, if we get a more sustained lift in nominal GDP?
5: Yeah, well, thanks, and good morning, and thanks for having me on your show. So in a higher nominal GDP world, so let's put a number on this. So we just had some upward revisions on GDP growth, you know, last week for the first quarter. GDP year over year is growing at about 6.1%. That's a pretty healthy high number. What that does is it puts upward pressure on interest rates, because remember, nominal GDP is a combination of real plus inflation. In order to get nominal GDP so high, it just means that inflation is likely going to stay above target for an extended period of time. That puts a lot of pressure on the Fed to potentially hike rates, and this is the debate that we're having today. Whenever you have that debate, that's going to put upward pressure on bond yields. It doesn't mean that yields are going to just trend higher immediately. What it means, though, is that they probably don't go down materially and stay down materially unless you have a deeper correction in the market, like a recession or something like that. So it does put pressure on the duration component, the interest rate sensitivity of bonds. But on the credit component of bonds, it's actually kind of positive, right? Because the same thing that's powering equities higher in nominal growth, which is higher earnings, is higher cash flows, it means that companies are earning more cash flow to pay back their debt. So the risk of default is actually a bit lower, which default rates going down means that credit spreads should stay relatively tight and narrow. It's actually more of a positive for credit. So what we're saying in bonds is that you want to be a little bit underweight duration, and you want to have some overweight towards higher quality credit, and even some, you know, double high, you know, good quality double B bonds in the high yield sector to get some extra yield, and even a little bit of emerging markets. So that way you get the yield, you get the income, but you don't have as much of the interest rate sensitivity in your bond portfolio. And if you balance that with equities well, you can generate a lot of alpha.
4: Jim, we've had a number of equity strategists in here this morning, and they say, you know, the number one question they get from their clients is AI, and is it a boom or is this revolutionary? And with all the investment grade bond issuance by these AI related names, that's a story for you guys as well. How are you thinking about it?
5: So it's a really good question. What we have to recognize is that many of these technology companies have only recently started to tap the markets, right? This is something that's, you know, happened over the last year or two. The balance sheets, if you look at the balance sheets, if you look at the debt equity mix and the cash flow and the strength of their balance sheets, and you see the amount of debt that they're offering or issuing out into the markets, and yes, these are big companies and the numbers can be high, but as a percentage relative to their balance sheet and the strength of their balance sheet, it's actually very reasonable. In fact, I would argue that many of these technology companies are under leveraged at this point. And that's something that we just have to understand, because what we're seeing in the credit indices like investment grade and high yield is at the index level, the spreads are still relatively tight.
3: Okay, I agree with all that. But nevertheless, in this historic moment, if they continue to issue $10 billion here, $20 billion here, a Jim Karen $30 billion there, Jim, if they do that, how does that change the calculation of a traditional equity analysis like the terminal value or the dividend discount, you know, basic stuff?
5: Yeah.
3: It's the magnitude of the debt that gives our listeners pause.
5: Yeah, so that's a great question, Tom. So look, what's happening is that we're putting a lot of bond supply into the markets. That's going to inevitably push interest rates higher. And now when you think about your debt equity mix and your dividend discount model and, you know, and your terminal values, that's going to start to impact the equity valuation of many of these companies. So I'm not saying that a lot of debt's okay. I'm not saying that at all. That's not the case. But there's a right-sized amount. I don't think we've crossed the threshold where it's mattering at this moment. But of course, if it continues, then yeah, sure, of course it will.
3: Microsoft, Paul, 4.4% debt. Oracle, 20.4%.
4: Yep. I like in your notes here, Jim, in the bear case, AI is a bubble and will follow the path of railroads, i.e., CapEx will be a boom for the economy, but the directly exposed companies will go bust. Ouch. How do you think about that as a risk potentially?
5: Yeah, so there are bull and bear cases to AI. We fall in the bull camp. So ultimately, yes, there is a lot of CapEx spending out there, and there are going to be winners and losers for sure. We think that that there is going to be more net winners in this scenario. And the reason is that the CapEx spend that's taking place for some of the companies that are creating operating leverage, meaning that they're using technology to generate earnings, not just cut costs, is actually going to really favor that segment. So I would argue things like healthcare, one of the most inefficient segments of the economy, could benefit quite a bit. And there's a lot of cost efficiencies and there's a lot of earnings efficiencies that can come out of that sector. The consumer, I think, can win in this as well, because you get higher productivity, you get lower unemployment rate, and you get higher wages, but you don't necessarily get the inflationary impulse. So there are certain segments of the markets that are really well valued, meaning that they have a low valuation, that stand to benefit quite a bit. So when we mix this all together, we are in the camp that the early adopters who are smartly applying technology to generate earnings, not just cut costs, but generate earnings using AI, that's the key, then I think those companies are the winners. It's going to be very uneven, but it's great. It's a great environment to diversify a portfolio and invest in.
3: Jim Karen, on ETFs, how are bond ETFs doing? Are they tracking all the core indices you look at?
5: Yeah, I mean, so the thing with ETFs in bonds, right? It depends on which ETF. If you're talking about just a passive ETF that's matching an index or something like that, I kind of find that somewhat uninteresting. And the reason is that if you just want pure bond exposure and say, yeah, okay, that's fine, it's completely fine, I tend to like the more actively managed ETFs where the managers are actually trying to manage some duration and credit risk and things like that. That to me makes more sense. But the standard index following ETFs, it's something that I'm underweight in my portfolios.
3: Jim Karen, thank you so much. Just wonderful note, particularly his ideas on nominal GDP I found interesting. Mr. Karen is with Morgan Stanley Investment Management. Paul, I look at the screen here, and it screams like, is anybody at work this week? And I get to thank you for having your Bloombergs and your Bloomberg Mobile as you work from wherever you work. Work from home, work from second home, work from beach.
4: I think we'll see some of that this week. A lot of folks working from the beach. But, I mean, there's some stuff out there going to be happening here. I think we're going to get some pretty decent trading the first at least 2 or 3 days of this week.
3: And also, the transaction thing is percolating. It's, you know, there's a lot of them folks that come across the Bloomberg we don't mention. $3 billion, $6 billion, small stuff. There's a Martin Marietta's out with a $13
4: billion deal. Yep.
3: You know, we don't mention those. But at the same time, it's percolating out there as well.
4: Yep. Yep. Verizon and BT, that's British Telecom, merge international units. So there's some more deal flow in the telecom space. We'll talk to John Butler later on this morning on that as well. So a lot happening out there on the corporate side. These boards are not sitting still. The C-suites are not sitting still. They're moving.
3: We'll have to see. On top of it. I'm reading about Bob Iger. He wants to an NBA team.
4: Who doesn't? In Vegas. How good would that be?
3: Oh, in Vegas.
4: Yeah,
3: okay,
4: now we're talking.
3: Well, again, the hockey. The Las Vegas Knights is really,
4: football's
3: really
4: going to be moving. Football's there. Baseball's coming.
3: Yeah. Futures up 66. We say good morning on a Monday. On YouTube, subscribe to Bloomberg Podcasts.
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32: Westwood One Sports presents this World Soccer Update. I'm Erica Herskowitz. It's the 19th day of competition at the World Cup, and the knockout round kicks into high gear with three matches on the docket. Tonight, the Netherlands will be taking on Morocco for a chance to face Canada in the round of 16. The Reds kicked off the knockout stage yesterday with a 1-0 victory over South Africa to become the first team to advance. Before the Orange and Atlas Lions meet, two more teams will be eliminated. First up in Houston, five-time world champion Brazil will take on Japan, as Brazil looks to put the brakes on a 24-year title drought. Brazil manager Carlo Ancelotti says he expects Neymar to play today, but he will come off the bench, and his minutes will be limited and dependent on how the match unfolds as the star continues to recover from a calf injury. Germany will take on Paraguay in the second game in Foxborough. I'm Erica Herskowitz, Westwood One Sports.
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1: Coming up on 840 on Wall Street, I'm Alexis Christophorus from the Bloomberg Interactive Brokers Studio. Dip buyers are lifting stock futures despite a rise in oil this morning. S&P futures up 59 points or 0.8%. Dow futures racing ahead 216 points or about 0.5%. And NASDAQ 100 futures up more than 1% now or 313 points. We've got Brent crude sitting at $72.64 a barrel, up about 1%. And West Texas Intermediate crude up about 1.25%, now just above $70 a barrel. Verizon and BT will combine their international businesses in a joint venture that will have about $4 billion in annual revenue. Verizon also announced it expects a quarterly loss of up to $800 million due to that deal. There is life after Disney for Bob Iger. The former Disney boss and Thrive Capital founder Joshua Kushner have reportedly hired investment bankers and discussed buying a majority stake in the NBA expansion team in Las Vegas. And Wall Street bankers are on a high after record-setting offerings from SpaceX and Google parent Alphabet lifting expectations for deal activity the rest of the year. According to Bloomberg data, U.S. IPOs and share sales totaled a record $251 billion through Friday, and more deals are on the way, including a potential mega deal for Anthropic as soon as this fall. That's your Bloomberg Business Flash. Back over to Tom and Paul.
3: Alexis, thanks so much. So this is the way it rolls, folks. Years ago, pre-internet blow up, the Gardeners started a thing called Motley Fool. Mm-hmm. And they were the pinata of the street, hugely controversial, pushing against the zeitgeist each and every way. Like a lot of people rebuilt themselves, restructured, coming off the agony of the early 2000s, and have built themselves into one of the great advisory services on Wall Street. The numbers are hugely respected. Shelby McFadden joins us now, portfolio at Motley Fool Asset Management. Shelby, how is the shop of managing money at Motley Fool different from working within three zip codes in New York?
14: Well, for one, it's definitely a little bit slower down here in Northern Virginia, maybe a little bit muggier, but I think there's solid competition there. But on the asset management arm here, I think the real focus for us was saying to investors, hey, we can do this for you. There was such a push around the GFC to say, hey, I love the idea of spending time picking stocks. I love what I'm learning. But wow, this is a lot of information. Is there any way that this could be done for me? And that's how our shop was born.
3: I mean, classic, the Motley Fool, three dividend stocks yielding over 8.5% to buy with $1,000 right now. Okay, well, you're managing serious money as well. Bring that over to how you frame Mag 7 and technology.
14: Yeah, when we think about how to deploy to those companies, for one, we do deploy to most of them. You'll see a lot of them in our Motley Fool 100 ETF, that's ticker TMFC. And that's because there is strong quality there. So even though there's a sort of sentiment of, is that really any effort? Yes, absolutely. We're constantly, apart from TMFC and in our other products, adjusting those because we do still believe that there are strong operators there and there's strong opportunity in terms of their trajectory, their competitive advantage. So a lot of these are, again, They're not just called hyperscalers for a buzzword, but it's because they really can. They've got more capital than everyone else. So you've probably noticed that the company, our sister company, was early mover in a lot of those names. And we continue to have a lot of conviction in them because they tend to stand strong. We don't usually give up on those companies just because of a poor headline. They've got a reason to have our trust.
2: We saw last week from our good friends at Apple, price increases. And that feels like it's related to kind of the big blowout numbers we're seeing from some of the actual hardware makers as well, like a Micron blowout earnings. I mean, even Apple's getting impacted by this.
14: Yeah, and it's interesting because a couple of years ago, we would have all said that companies that can raise price, that's exactly where you want to be, right? For much of 22 and 23, a lot of the organic growth for consumer-based companies was coming from pricing. And now that it's happening sort of again, except Apple's just announcing it ahead of time, there's a great fear. But the thing is, this was always going to be the case, right? If you're supplies get more expensive, you have a limit to how much you can absorb before you need to go ahead and pass it through. And so it's been such an interesting thing to watch play out as an investor, seeing the supply company get rewarded. And it only gets put together that can't happen in a vacuum after the purchaser announces, hey, this is happening to us. We've seen it happen with gaming companies. It's just that I suppose the market thought it wouldn't happen to Apple. So the next question is someone else going to do the same thing?
3: Is it an opportunity on Apple, though? I mean, you know, a series of higher highs. On my chart, it incredibly elegantly comes back and sits on a moving average. I mean, it's an incredible bull market elegant chart. Is there an opportunity here with these price increases, or do you look at it more negatively?
14: I would say there could be some opportunity. What I would probably do is watch through the rest of tech earnings and see what sort of happens to all of the ships, right? So sometimes we see little pullbacks and it's not quite enough to make us excited in terms of, hey, this has come below what we believe the intrinsic fair value to be, but certainly not looking at it as very negative. This is something that Apple is doing to preserve shareholder value and strategically placing it on certain products that have a slightly longer cycle. So things like tablets and laptops, as opposed to slamming a big increase on all of the iPhones, which they need to be a little bit higher turnover. So that's another thing that you look at is you think about them as operators and say they thought through this and they've thought about the elasticity or inelasticity of certain products and deployed those increases as needed. So not negative, but definitely wanting to wait to get a little bit more information about their peers before we go on a buying spree.
2: Real quick, just here, how's the consumer and how does that impact the stocks you like?
14: Consumer on paper looks okay. We're definitely in a K-shaped situation where the upper crust is holding up the rest of the group. Core PCE at 3.4, still a little bit hot. So we'll see how everyone does through the summer. This is typically a time where results are just boosted by time off. So I think around probably by the end of Q3, we'll have a better idea, at least comparing seasonally to how the consumer is doing. If it's a weak summer with weak same store comps and things, we might have some concerns.
3: Shelby, thank you so much. Shelby McFadden, always from Motley Fool and Motley Fool Asset Management this morning. A nice lift to the market this morning, wrapped around tech. Comcast, Paul's going to do a lot on Comcast here into the 10 o'clock hour as well, with a merger, a couple other transactions out there and combinations as well. But to me, I thought oil would maybe lift up. Let's do this quickly to the news. Here is Michael Biden.
4: A strong aftershock jolted Venezuela early today following last week's devastating back-to-back earthquakes as civilians and emergency responders kept combing through the ruins of fallen buildings for survivors. The aftershock measured a magnitude 4.6 and sent residents in the capital of Caracas screaming into the streets. The government has reported 1,450 dead from the quakes and thousands more have been reported missing as rescuers continue to comb through the debris. President Trump says Iran has requested a meeting and it will take place tomorrow in Doha, Qatar. The president announced that on social media this morning after days of tit-for-tat attacks that began last Thursday with an Iranian strike on a commercial ship in the Strait of Hormuz. Bloomberg opinion columnist Mark Champion says free navigation through the strait has become a major sticking point.
5: for the U.S., it's a difficulty in the sense that it's not what they went to war to solve, because it wasn't a problem before. They went to war to solve the nuclear issue, the ballistic missile issue, etc. But for the Iranians, you know, they have this leverage, and you know they are using it, and they intend to be able to keep it during peacetime. The question is how.
4: Bloomberg's Mark Champion. More flash flooding in central Kentucky. Governor Andy Beshear says at least four people have died over the weekend.
6: Bridges have been wiped out. Entire roads have been wiped away. And there is still standing and moving water. And sadly, at least one of our deaths was because someone attempted to drive through it.
4: Governor Beshear says there were more than 60 water rescues and evacuations. Global news 24 hours a day and whenever you want it with Bloomberg News Now. I'm Michael Barr, and this is Bloomberg. Tom, Paul, Alexis.
3: Michael Barr, thanks so much. It's like we're all staggering to a three-day weekend.
2: Yeah.
3: And part of it, Paul, is the disparity of inflation, deflation, disinflation, / Fed thinking. It's wide debate.
2: Yep.
3: It is wide open debate right now.
2: Yeah, you're just talking about the Fed. And, you know, I think we've heard anything from hold steady.
3: Eight flavors.
2: I mean, Peter Cheer at Academy Security is out with a note this morning calling for a rate cut in September versus the three rate hikes we heard from some of our
3: I'm glad you mentioned that. He did the Zero Edge game a full write-up. They just published the note.
2: Yeah,
3: you know, very interesting. With his... You know, the military and the Eastern Mediterranean outlook, and then Mr. Scheer, they're looking for lower yields. From New York City, it's Bloomberg Surveillance.
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20: Lots of heat and humidity headed our way as we go through this week. Any fog this morning will eventually give way to sunshine. We're 85 to 90 this afternoon. Clear to partly cloudy and 65 to 70 overnight. Sun tomorrow, highs near 90. Tomorrow night, partly cloudy with a chance of an isolated storm, 70 to 75.

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4: 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Thank you so much for your attention here. Did we mention the sweep yet? I don't think.
2: Four? I mean, who, we go up the Fenway.
4: No one. There's got to be someone out there predicted this.
2: No, but the yeah.
4: Are
2: the
4: you kidding me?
2: That was tough for the Yankees to go up the Fenway and just get swept.
4: And they took the Yankees out of first place, which,
2: yep,
4: you know, the
2: exactly.
4: Tampa's, I
2: That's
4: think,
2: always good for the Sox.
4: Well, let's see. Stack movers here. And we've been Knicks free all day. Mm-hmm. It's too much. Have you put the merch away?
5: I have. It's in the closet, but it'll come out next year in all of its glory.
4: All right. Stock movers, what do you have?
5: Well, we have to talk about Comcast. It's really the stock story of the day. It is up 23% in the pre-market, and it's been having a tough time, down 17% year-to-date. I took a look at its one-year return, down 34%. So today the company announced plans to separate its media business from its cable TV and internet operations. It's going to spin off NBC Universal and Sky, which is, of course, based in England, into a new publicly traded company in a bid to increase value, to unlock value. This pure play media company is going to be led by Mike Cavanaugh, who's currently Comcast's co-CEO. And the former chief financial officer, Michael Angelakis, is going to return to run Comcast. So here's how it's going to break down. NBC Universal, going to include Universal's film and TV studios, its growing theme parks division. I haven't been to that park in a while over on the West Coast, but that's a lot of fun, I have to say. The NBC and Telemundo networks, Bravo, Peacock streaming service, and like we said, the European business Sky. The remaining Comcast business going to consist of the company's broadband wireless cable TV operations. Comcast also has been working to, you know, prevent people from cutting the cord, which I think all mm-hmm. of the cable companies are trying to deal with. This is going to be a tax-free spinoff expected to happen in about a year's time. And Comcast shareholders will own shares in both Comcast and NBC Universal when the deal is done.
4: Discuss.
2: Yep. So there we go. It's, you know, create value, as Geetha Ranganathan at Bloomberg Intelligence said. NBC Universal today is greatly undervalued as part of Comcast, right, per her analysis. So you split them apart, you highlight the value. And then number two, maybe you set up an exit strategy for one of these companies to consolidate. Maybe an exit strategy for some of the Roberts family. I mean, that's my thought.
4: Well, for example, off our radar, Telemundo mints money, right? Mm.
2: Yeah, I mean, some of the networks are still driving cash, but their rate of growth is declining pretty dramatically because of cord cutting.
5: When you say consolidation, what do you mean? Like they're gonna.
2: Well, if you have a standalone cable company, maybe that you can do something with that with a Charter, for example, which is up 25% pre-market
5: right.
2: trading.
5: That's today. Another one of my stocks to watch.
2: And NBC Universal, maybe they can be part of another media company.
4: We don't have time here, but buried this weekend was an article on CNN and CBS are really in the same family now.
2: Yep.
4: Do we understand?
5: Is it Paramount, Skydance?
4: Yeah. That's in the zeitgeist, but not really.
5: It's all getting really messy.
2: Yes,
5: really
2: it
5: fast.
2: Is.
4: Yes, exactly.
5: Charter Communications. Why don't we jump to Charter Communications since you mentioned it, Paul? Because the stock is up 24% here. It had been down 36% year to date. So a few things going on. I can't believe this is the only reason why the stock is rallying, but it's discussed partnering with SpaceX on a consumer mobile phone offering where Charter might run some of SpaceX's phone traffic through its ground-based internet infrastructure. This is according to sources being reported by Bloomberg. Even so, we've got Citi lowering the firm's price target on Charter to $190 from $230, keeping a buy rating there. And I just want to also mention SpaceX up nearly 2%. It's going to be added to the NASDAQ 100 beginning July 7th. And I know people are going, well, wait a minute, Alexis, you told me it's not going to be added to an index for 12 months and until it consistently turns a profit. True, only with regards to the S&P 500.
2: That's right.
5: Still has to wait on that. Do we have time for one more quick?
2: Sure.
5: Iridium up 21.5%. Rocket Lab is going to buy the satellite communications company. It's a cash and stock deal that values shares of Iridium at $54 a share, giving it an enterprise value

0: of about $8 billion. What's it going to do for Rocket Lab? Give it control over a satellite fleet and access to wireless resources that it can use to compete with SpaceX.
1: 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Let's get ready for summer. Good morning.

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3: Good morning, everyone. Tom Keene, Paul Sweeney, Michael Barr, Alexis Christophorus. In this hour, who's not moving to Texas? I mean, that's exactly. All there is to it. Victoria Fernandez will brief us from Crossmark Global Investments. Much more coming up as well. Skylar Macon, but Eric Balchunas is supposedly in.
4: That's what I understand.
3: It's a rumor.
4: I'll believe when I see it.
3: We'll have to see. It's going to be an interesting hour of conversation to set up a really important week. Again, Jobs Day, we've barely mentioned it. Let me go. Paul taught me how to do this. ECO Go.
4: Wow.
3: On the number. Do you have a whisper number yet? I mean, July 2nd.
4: Yep.
3: Jobs Day. Early Jobs Day. And the answer is I got 113 gloomy thousand.
4: Yeah, I know.
3: Is my survey number.
4: Yeah, the job market. But it seems like the Fed is focused on inflation here at this point. But we'll keep an eye on the labor market.
3: Okay, they're focused on inflation. I'll take that point, which tells me watch the jobs market.
4: Exactly.
3: Because nobody's focused on it. I mean, that's where I am on that. Futures up 63 right now. Dow futures up 256. It's been sort of just like a lift on Monday. Let's do this. Let's go to Victoria Fernandez to get started here. Chief Market Strategist, Crossmark Global Investment. Victoria, Apollo made a choice. They looked at Florida. They looked at Texas. They chose Texas because their kids had better school choice in Texas. Can Texas take any more boom?
7: I think we can. Look, they say everything's bigger and better here in Texas. I'm born and raised here in Texas, so I agree with it wholeheartedly. And we do have a lot of pro-business elements here, as well as no state income tax. So obviously there's some benefits for companies to move here for their business itself and for their employees. So I think Texas can take more. We're a big state and we're ready for more people to come in.
3: The nominal GDP, we spoke to Jim Caron of Morgan Stanley and he quoted 6%. I'm not going to go that far. But on the overlay of a sprightly animal spirit, Victoria, how does it play into the stock market?
7: Well, yeah, I'm not sure I would say a 6% GDP. We're looking at Atlanta Fed GDP. We'll get an update this week, but right now it's at 2.5%.
3: Okay, it's a real GDP.
7: Yes.
3: Fine.
7: Yes. Okay, so when you're looking at the animal spirits that you see, it seems like most investors, or at least the markets, are trying to look past a lot of these elements that are causing, I don't know if concern is the right word, but are causing you to take a little bit of a pause, a little bit of a step back and say, maybe we're not just going to be in all these big mega cap tech names that we've been able to hide in for such a long period of time. We're seeing this broadening in the market, so it allows people to start finding other areas to invest in, and I think that's positive, but I do think the market maybe is underestimating some of the risks that we could see, like declining liquidity, like sticky inflation. And remember, at the end of July, you've got the tariff component that's going to come back into play as the current elements that the administration is using start to dwindle down. So I think there's a lot of elements here that could move the market one way or another in this summertime.
4: So this market always seems to be rotating one way or the other, in or out of tech here. Where are we in this rotation story these days?
7: Yeah, so obviously looking over the last couple of weeks, look at what we're seeing. It's not just in the large cap names we're seeing a rotation. We're seeing it in small caps as well, Paul. So you look at healthcare, you look at financials. These are areas, you know, guys, we like these areas. We've talked about it in previous weeks that this is where we were putting some money to work for our clients. And this is exactly where that rotation is happening. You're even seeing it in REITs as well. So I think people are saying, look, here's some sectors that hadn't been doing as well. Earnings look good. Expectations look good for these elements. And if you're at a market top, these aren't the sectors that seem to normally do well. So I think it's telling people there's some more tailwinds to this market, and these are areas they can find to invest in.
3: Power to Amy Joseph Cohen on Bloomberg Money on Friday. She was absolutely special. And I put up the so-called Ibbotson chart, which Victoria's got a tattoo on her left arm.
4: Oh, I didn't know that.
3: Of the Ibbotson chart. And the answer is, I look at the Ibbotson chart from the Great Financial Crisis, and it's basically one big bull market, Paul, with a spike here, a spike down here, a spike down there, a spike down there. But we're very spiky, Paul. We're addicted. If we go down, we know we come back.
4: Buy the dip. Talking about the Fed here, Victoria, we did hear from Chairman Warsh recently on his first meeting here. What did you take away from that?
7: Well, I think we all knew going in that we weren't going to get any movement, and that we were very curious, not necessarily as to what the rate was going to be. That was going to be unchanged. It was to the changes that Warsh was going to potentially be putting in place. So to see these task forces come into place, to see the communication really kind of be pulled back, which just takes us back to other eras of the Fed, which I have to say, I kind of like it when the Fed isn't out there talking nonstop and the market reacting to it. Let's let the market kind of draw on the data itself. So I'm on board with some of these elements. Right. The thing that I think is important here is that we did have a little bit more of a hawkish Fed coming out of this. We had, what, nine individuals that expect at least one hike. And you had a guest on a couple hours ago saying three rate hikes this year. I just don't think we're going to see that come out of the Fed. I think this gives them an opportunity to take a pause with both growth as a concern and inflation as a concern. They're going to take a pause for the rest of this year and see where things end up next year.
3: Are you in the Brazil-Japan box today at Energy Stadium?
7: I am not, but if you could talk to Bob and tell him that I need to be off so I can go and do that, I'd be all in
3: on
7: that.
3: It's so cool. Like I read, you know, what do I know?
4: Right.
3: And Japan is the cool team.
4: Oh, is it?
3: I didn't know that.
4: All right, very cool.
3: Morocco's cool. Japan's cool. And, you know, in Houston today, they got Brazil, Japan.
4: That would be a good match.
3: Like, actually, I almost want to watch it.
4: Yeah.
7: I won't be there, but we do have Minnesota coming in town to play the Astros, and they had a really great series over the weekend against Detroit, so maybe we're on a roll there.
4: Oh,
3: that's very good. Nice. See, back to baseball?
4: Yep.
3: Gotta love it for that. Victoria Fernandez, thank you so much, from Houston as well. Chief Market Strategist, Cross Market. Seriously, folks, this game here today is going to be some kind of big deal. Brazil and Japan. Right now, from the Interactive Broker Studios, the Bloomberg Business Flash, Alexis Christophorus.
8: Let's do it. Bargain hunters are pushing stocks higher here at the start of a holiday-shortened week. We're going to get the June jobs report on Thursday. Markets will be closed Friday in observance of the July 4th holiday. S&P futures up 63 points, a gain of 0.8%. Dow futures now rallying 259 points, or 0.5%. But the star of the day, NASDAQ futures up 352 points as tech stocks rebound from last week's sell-off. Speaking of rebounding, we've got oil higher after a weekend of tensions in the Middle East. Brent crude up 0.8% at $72.58 a barrel, and West Texas Intermediate crude now just above $70 a barrel. Meantime, the national average for a gallon of gas coming down a little bit. We're getting a little bit of relief at the pump. Now $3.86 a gallon, according to AAA. Gas has fallen more than 12% in the past month. We've got shares of Comcast climbing 22% on plans to separate its media business from its cable TV and internet operations, spinning off NBC Universal and Sky into a new publicly traded company. We've got the Bloomberg Dollar Spot Index at 1222.70 and spot gold at $40.47 the ounce. Officials from the NASDAQ and the New York Stock Exchange, they plan to ring the opening bell from the Oval Office next week to mark the launch of Trump Accounts for Minors. This is according to the White House Economic Advisor Kevin Hassett. I don't believe that's ever happened before. That's your Bloomberg Business Flash. It's the first time for everything. Tom and Paul.
3: Alexis, thanks so much. Again, futures up 63 or 20 minutes away from the opening. Skylar Montgomery at Carnegie, one of the best things that's happened to Bloomberg in the last 18 months. FX strategist, Queen Victoria Street in London. We're thrilled she could join us right now. Skylar, if we didn't have this distraction, that distraction, et cetera, a war, you know, I'm looking at yen rounded up a 162, there would literally be no other topic. How big a deal is this new permanently weaker yen?
9: I mean, I think it's a big deal from the perspective of we're constantly watching it, but because it's not really going anywhere, it's hard to comment on in terms of it looks very much stuck between your kind of FX intervention zone, which is around your 162, 163, which is a little bit higher than before, and on the other side, weak fundamentals. And I think you're more getting movement in crosses like euro dollar and GBP because of that hard ceiling on the yen because of intervention.
4: Is the dollar overbought at these levels? I'm looking at a DXY 101 spot 2.5. Is that overbought?
9: I think certainly in the short term, what you've had is this big rotation in view around the dollar where we went from this kind of perma bearishness in 2025 to a lot of bullishness post-Fed, and that's caused a big rally. In Eurodollar in particular, that momentum meant that you went through a one-year low at 114, and on our side, technical indicators like that, it was looking overbought. That doesn't mean that there's not more upside anticipated in the medium term, but it does mean that we can take a breather here, particularly at the beginning of the week when we don't have as much data. Whereas when we go to Warsh and kind of non-farm payrolls in the end of the week, that's what I'm looking for as a next catalyst for upside.
3: Is an asymmetric move, is it weak, these many different stories, including euro? Or is it just flat out flight to dollar?
9: I think right now it's very much a flight to dollar move. The big stories this year have been AI and Iran. So AI is boosting the dollar because it means stronger U.S. growth, but also you're having this huge amount of issuance, both from an IPO standpoint as well as credit. That means fund flows are boosting the dollar. And then Iran was a terms of trade shock that very much was in favor of energy exporters like the U.S. versus all of the dollar counterparts or energy importers. We have peace now, but that peace deal kind of inflated the euro and supported it. And you also had this kind of dovish Fed for years, despite inflation being above target, that weighed on the dollar. And both of those things have very much shifted the other way around.
3: That's the single best cogent summary. Audrey Child Friedman couldn't do that. That was killer, Skylar. That was a beautiful summary.
4: Skylar, what did the global FX market take away from our new chairman of the Federal Reserve in his first meeting a couple of weeks ago?
9: I mean, very, very dollar bullish. You saw that in price action, but I think too, there was this trade through 2025 where everyone thought the dollar was going to be debased because inflation credibility was worried about, and you're seeing markets move away from that entirely. So the move that we've seen up in bond yields this year has been driven by yields. Inflation breakevens are very low, and that tells you the market's not concerned about inflation running away. And the stuff that benefited on the other side of that trade, like gold, like Bitcoin, that's all been under pressure since Warsh's hearing. And I think the messaging is you no longer have an unduly dovish Fed, and that means that your bond yields are supporting the dollar. And I think it's also important to remember that the U.S. has a significant carry advantage.
4: So where is value out there in the currency markets? Where do you see value?
3: That's the heart of the matter.
9: Yeah, I mean, I think you're looking at dollar strength on a number of crosses, something that I think was artificially inflated because of peace, because of 2025 dollar negativity was euro dollar. So if you look at a fair value model that has relative rates inputted into it, relative equity inputted into it, as well as rates volatility as a measure of kind of market risk sentiment, that tells you that euro dollar should be closer to 111 than where it currently is.
3: Skylar, I mean, I look at this, and again, as I mentioned, folks, at the beginning, it's so off our radar right now. Is there a cross rate? I'm thinking, you know, classic Naki Staki and all the other ones. I mean, there's a whole romance to it. But is there a cross rate, which is a screaming opportunity for our listeners, particularly Global Wall Street listeners and viewers, into the end of the year?
9: Yeah, I mean, some of those crosses, like Naki Staki, like Aussie QE, I think what we need to really be looking at is this idea that volatility is rising, but you still have an environment that's relatively positive from a risk standpoint. You still have these interest rate differentials that are quite massive, and so the carry trade can still do quite well. And your Naki Staki is an example of that. Your Aussie QE is an example of that. And in these currencies like Naki Staki, you're also seeing a divergence from a fundamental perspective in terms of economic surprises. Inflation surprises in Norway are much better than Sweden. You also have your energy story shifting in that way in terms of the economic fundamentals that are already in the pipeline. And then on top of that, you get a nice pickup from carry. I think it's certainly something that you need to be watching still is, you know, where are the interest rate differentials in your favor?
3: Skylar, thank you so much. Can't wait to see you in New York as you travel over. Skylar Montgomery-Koning with us. FX strategist, Bloomberg News. It's amazing. I mean, you know, I bust Damien's chops.
4: Yeah.
3: But it's amazing how FX, I guess we're, Paul, it's almost like a VIX of 12.
4: Mm-hmm.
3: The dollar's strong, so do I care?
4: Yeah.
3: I mean, and yet, that's the opportunity.
4: Yeah. I mean, looking at the euro here, 114. We were at 120 here, so... you know, moving lower is the euro.
3: I mean, you break down. Jordan Rochester had a 113.50, and
4: yeah.
3: I think he made it in like 6 days. But I guess if you break down to a 112 euro, that's a big deal. Nobody's seeing that.
4: That's a big deal. And I, you know, I got a student, a son of mine over there in Tokyo, so I get the yen quote intraday directly from Tokyo. So here we are, pushing 162 on the yen. I would think the Bank of Japan would want to start pushing against that.
3: Well, they've tried twice.
4: Yep.
3: I believe that Skyler said there could be a third intervention.
4: Yep.
3: And we'll have to see. I mean, it's a complex soup, to say the least. Sterling, 132. And Sterling, of course, the politics there is... I try to keep up with it, but I can't. I just, you know, I read about it. Starmer wants... You ready for this?
4: Yep.
3: It's percolating in the Zeitgeist published, folks, that Starmer... really would like to be like the head of NATO, what Rutte is doing now of the Netherlands.
4: Ah, interesting. Okay.
3: I guess he's got a resume out for that.
4: Okay.
3: You put it into, you know, one of the job search companies.
4: Right.
3: I have to see on that. From New York City, our news right now. Here is Michael Barr.
10: Tom, thank you very much. The U.S. and Iran have agreed to stop attacking each other before peace talks resume over the Strait of Hormuz and other issues. Technical talks are scheduled to continue on all aspects of a memorandum of understanding reached this month. President Trump says Iran has requested a meeting, and it will take place tomorrow in Doha, Qatar. The announcement on social media came hours after Iran's semi-official Tasman News Agency reported there were no talks scheduled this week, and the venue had not been decided. Mark Champion covers the Middle East for Bloomberg Opinion.
11: Well, progress is not war, and not returning to war. And then I think you'll just, there'll be a very kind of long, slow, stop-start process with plenty of interruptions like the ones that we've just seen this weekend.
10: Bloomberg's Mark Champion. Hopes are fading today of finding survivors after last Wednesday's powerful twin earthquakes struck Venezuela. The disaster has killed at least 1,450 people with thousands missing. This morning, there was a strong 4.6 magnitude aftershock, sending residents in Caracas screaming into the streets. That's strong. Wow. The Northeast, including New York, will experience extreme heat later this week and last through Friday. Here's Bloomberg meteorologist Craig Allen.
12: Quite mild this morning, but the eastern half of the nation is going to be in the grip of a stifling heat wave. Same thing happened almost exactly a year ago. Records will be set all along the 95 corridor from Washington to New York City to Boston. Looks like upper 90s to low 100s. And the last time New York City hit 100 goes back to 2012. And the dew point temperatures will be in the 70s. That means heat plus humidity will equal 110 degrees or higher during the day. And don't expect relief at night. Urban areas may not get much below 80. So if you don't have air conditioners or fans, the body doesn't get a chance to cool down.
10: Bloomberg meteorologist Craig Allen. Global news 24 hours a day and whenever you want it with Bloomberg News Now. I'm Michael Barr, and this is Bloomberg. Tom, Paul, Alexis.
3: Michael Barr, thanks so much. Sintra, I've never been.
4: Me neither. I was looking at it.
3: I want to go. It's really, really elegant. It's like fancy, you know, like fancy, fancy.
4: I think you could do a week in Portugal. I mean, that's kind of what I'm coming down to.
3: Yeah.
4: I mean, I've seen so many
3: hugely successful
4: conferences there, so I have to Google where... What's going on? It looks
3: midweek,
4: pretty nice.
3: A panel, Tiff Macklem of Canada,
4: okay,
3: Andrew Bailey of the Bank of England, Madame Lagarde of the ECB,
4: yep,
3: and Chairman Warsh of the U.S. Federal Reserve.
4: First trip abroad.
3: That will be interesting.
4: Cool. Okay. You
3: know, we'll have to see on that.
4: I mean, the ECB is still hiking, and he's got to think about what
3: still hiking. I read some note. I'm sorry. I can't remember right now. Where, you know, it's shifted. I mean, with the oil, everything shifted with the price of oil.
4: Coming down, yep. So the inflation pressures are ebbing a little bit. But, and, you know, we've had guests come on today saying, hey, there's still that core inflation that's still there.
3: We have to get Charles Pellet in here. I had to book the usual kids' travel. I mean, that's all I'm good for. Go and book. Oh, you think that's funny, Mr. Barr?
13: No, that sounds like my house.
3: We got to get Charlie Pellet in here. You're up on $5 a day. Because I'm telling you, it's not $5 a day anymore. No. It's not Cathay Pacific says they're lowering prices.
4: Is that right?
3: I don't deserve that.
4: Head over to Asia. Why not?
3: The economy used to be 400, you know, bar bill.
4: Yep.
3: Then it was 700.
4: Oof.
3: And now economy, you know, so many of them are like $1,000. I'm like, are you kidding me?
4: Yeah. Yep. But fuel's coming back down. Are they going to bring the prices down? I don't know.
3: Well, I don't know. But Charlie Pellet, we'll get Mr. Pellet in here. Europe on $5. I believe he's somewhere right now across the tundra of Europe. Futures up 64. The Dow up 293. The VIX has done better this morning. It's an important note, 18.19. Paul, are you lined up for 10 a.m.? You're going to have a Comcast
4: Absolutely. Scarlet Fu will be joining us here at 10 o'clock. And so it's good for the stock, you know.
3: Can I just say, Charter, they have Spectrum.
4: Yeah,
3: Spectrum has revolutionized how they take my money.
4: Is that right?
3: They do a very good job.
4: Yeah. Okay.
3: They really, really, it's like, oh, that's service. Thank you, Spectrum, for that. Charter in the news as well. From New York City, it's Bloomberg Surveillance.
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30: Now, your three-day weather forecast on Bloomberg 99.1.
31: The Bermuda high will send temperatures soaring as the week goes on. Sunshine develops today. The fog will lift. We're 85 to 90. We're clear to partly cloudy, 65 to 70 tonight. Mostly sunny near 90 tomorrow. Tomorrow night, partly cloudy with a chance of an isolated thunderstorm, 70 to 75. Sunny on Wednesday, highs 93 to 98 degrees. I'm Rob Carolyn with your three-day forecast on Bloomberg 99.1.
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3: Good morning, everyone. We're going to get the market open here in a moment. We are thrilled in studio. Eric Belchunas on fire on Twitter and LinkedIn. Wait, can't say enough about following Eric Belchunas. Let me spell that for you. B-A-L-C-H-U-N-A-S. Driving all of our ETF coverage and world acclaimed for that. So I noticed the pink chart. You got pink chart like this, like all the World Cup guys got pink shoes. And the answer here is money market funds are still up to our eyeballs. What portion of that do you think will end in ETFs?
0: It's a great question. So Athanasios and my team did a study, looked at the way to get money out of money market funds is for rates to be below 3%.
3: Yeah.
0: So if the new Fed chair lowers rates and they go below 3%, there could be some dry powder unlocked for the, you know, this long in the tooth bull market potentially. But it is kind of an interesting thing to have the S&P 500 at all-time highs and money market mutual funds at all-time highs. Last year, they took in $750 billion. That is a ton of money. That's like half of what all ETFs took in. So another reason for the high money market mutual fund assets is an underrated theme, which is bonds. After 2022, when the ag went down almost as much as stocks, it freaked everybody out. So people don't trust bonds quite the way they used to. So what they do now is they're like, well, why do I want to gamble on the ag or bonds maybe going down in a sell-off? I'll just lock in a stable NAV, clip my 4% coupon. And so money market funds actually have taken some of the thunder from what would have gone to bonds.
1: Really? I didn't hear that. Okay. So where are the ETF flows going these days?
0: I mean, look, it's all over the place. We obviously we get carried away with the shiny objects,
1: yep.
0: I admittedly. I mean, but look, the Vanguardian bid is just so yep. alive and well. But what else can you say? So
1: yep.
0: if you look at like the top flows of the year, you know, VU, IVV, yep. it's very boring stuff, S&P 500. But there is money going into SGOV, which is treasuries. Probably one of the shiny objects that's punching way above its weight is DRAM. $18 billion in flows this year. It only came out like 3 months ago. It tracks basically three stocks, those three memory stocks.
1: Yep.
0: It's insane that a theme ETF would launch and be number seven year-to-date amongst these real massive firms like BlackRock and Vanguard. But that's probably one of those shiny objects we track. We track the 2X
3: right.
0: SpaceX ETFs. They've done well. So there's kind of room for everybody. Like I said, it's a big tent. So you yep. have the Vanguard bid, and then you have some of the crazy stuff also doing well.
1: Spot Bitcoin ETF. Sorry, Tom. Spot Bitcoin ETFs, I think they're losing money. I think they're shedding money. Is that right?
0: Yeah, no. You know that line in Goodfellas, this is the bad time?
3: Okay,
0: I just feel like it applies to crypto.
3: Be right back in. I mean, it's just speculation, right?
0: Yeah. I will say, if you look at the total, that $9 billion that's come out of the Bitcoin ETFs, that's at a peak of $150 billion. So if you basically math it out, that's about 10% of the money that went in has come out. That's not that bad. We look back, gold back in the day went down 40% during one of its bad times.
3: Mm-hmm. Right.
0: And it saw a third of the money leave. So relatively speaking, it's still pretty good to have 90% of the people stick, but we'll see if they can take much more of this.
3: The bottom line is it's a boom like we've never seen. Trees growing to the sky. I assume at some point it moderates or ends. You follow women's basketball.
0: Yeah.
3: Sophie Cunningham
0: yes.
3: did the 22-second point your finger and stare thing. If you were to do a Sophie Cunningham, who would you be pointing your finger to in the ETF world?
0: Oh, man. Look, I guess I have a finger-pointing thing at some of the doomer columnists. I feel like they really lean negative, and they just take whatever is going bad, and they've tariffs and Iran.
3: Because it sells.
0: It sells. You get way more clicks. Now, what are they doing personally with their account? My guess is they're still long VU. So I think a lot of people are just long stocks. They're like, look, this is the way to go. So that's what I'm pointing out, the hypocrisy of what somebody says versus what their personal account holds.
3: I'm doing a Sophie Cunningham pointing finger at Juliana, who drives all of my media coverage. I'm pointing right at her.
1: She's ignoring
0: me. By the way,
3: of course she's ignoring me.
0: We have a note coming out on this, and I'd love to get your take on this, which is the stock market going to ultimately be socialized? Because if the top 1% owns half of all the stock market, well, they don't want it to go down, and right, and they have a lot of power. And then if the Trump accounts are going to bring the other 50% of people who don't have stocks into the stock market, it is America's retirement fund now. So we
3: yes.
0: think that the government will ultimately buy equity ETFs during the next sell-off, just like China and Japan did, and our stock market could be socialized. It's something to ponder. It's like the long Fed government put.
3: I agree with everything you said, and price will adjust it. We've forgotten what a trend changes. I just looked at the Ibbotson chart. I did it with Abby on Friday, And Paul, I'm sorry. I mean, it's buy the dip, buy the dip.
1: Yep.
3: You're going to get a dip at some point and a support, a resistance line down, and that'll be where the certitude drifts away.
1: All right, we're going to be getting this market open here today, and we can do that because we've got futures lifting a little bit here. Eric, you're going to stay with us here. We're going to get this market open. We've got the S&P futures up 55. There is the bell.
3: It's Del Monte. That's why.
1: Oh,
3: it's
1: awesome. Very good. Love
3: they all on. Got complimentary fruit cups.
1: Exactly.
3: I see it right now. Joining us now because she had fruit cup 4 days a week as a kid. Alexis
2: those peaches. I remember it well. Oh. All right. Stocks are kicking off a holiday shortened week with a rally as traders piled back into those recently beaten down tech stocks. S&P 500 up 36 points at 73.88. Dow Jones Industrial Average up 184 at 52,057 in record territory, by the way. NASDAQ Composite up 192 points at 25,488. And the Russell 2000 not invited to the party. It is down about 10 points or about a third of a percent. We do have oil on the rise today with Brent crude up 1%, 72.70 a barrel, and West Texas Intermediate up 1.3% to 70.13 a barrel. The Bloomberg Dollar Spot Index down just fractionally, 1222.63. Bitcoin up more than 0.5%. Still, though, below $60,000. Yields are mostly higher. The 2-year at 4.10%, the 10-year at 4.37%. Spot gold down more than 1% now at $4,040 the ounce. And want to call out Comcast. The stock is up 10% on news it plans to separate its media business from its cable TV and internet operations, spinning off NBC Universal and Sky into a new publicly traded company. That's your Bloomberg Opening Bell report. Tom and Paul.
3: Let's do it. Audible on that right now. Alexis, thank you so much. Eric Belchunas, folks, out on his feet, his wonderful imagery of his Philadelphia is wonderful. What does Brian Roberts and the Roberts family mean to Philadelphia?
0: I don't know. You got me there. I mean, who is that?
1: I'll answer that.
0: Who is that?
1: They own Comcast and are the largest.
0: Oh, okay. Yeah.
1: Philadelphia
0: private Some of these companies are owned, the people, like, I unless it's like the founder and well known. But yeah, Comcast is huge. My brother-in-law works for them, and I walk by the building sometimes, and you just bump into people who work at Comcast, and they're a huge company in Philly, for sure.
3: I mean,
0: their building kind of looks like the middle finger, which I appreciate. If you've seen it, when you're jogging on the Schuylkill, I swear it looks like a Philly fan flipping off the Cowboys. Which
3: I
0: is
3: didn't
0: so
3: know
0: apropos.
3: We were going here, Alexis. Yeah. I'm sorry. It's family radio, and I didn't want. Why did you save
0: you
3: the
0: asked.
3: Damn interview?
1: One last question: ESG, is that still a thing out there,
3: Good
1: particularly
3: question.
1: In your world?
0: We were a little bearish on ESG before it was cool. It's now shifted names. It's now called sustainable finance or other things. Okay. It's still a thing. Data is still collected. Analysts still want to see data on ESG. They want to know governments and all that stuff. But it's not going to be the way people invest, in my opinion. It's not going to, like, you sell your VU and buy an ESG fund. That was like a pipe dream. So we were just writing last week about how there's now 125 ESG ETFs they're going to have liquidated by the end of this year.
3: Wow.
0: So about half of them. There was way too much supply. They all thought it was going to be the next big thing, and it just did not. The demand wasn't there. It had a bad performance in 2022 when energy went up because they're short energy.
1: Yep.
0: And the other thing, it became a political football, and everybody, and even in Europe, I was there last week. I didn't hear ESG once in a whole half day of sessions.
3: We could get this glory game July 4th, Philadelphia, possibly. Germany, France. Are you taking the fam?
0: My kid is actually getting into soccer. And I was like, man, we should go. But then I'm like, I don't know, like, I'm not a huge fan, and I've been getting torn up on Twitter for even asking questions about soccer, but I like that it's there. I don't think we'll go. The tickets are pretty high. I think just let somebody from Germany or France or a hardcore fan go. I don't want to, like, take their place.
3: Eric Belchunas, thank you so much. And ETFs, can't say enough, folks, about really the information on Twitter and LinkedIn off of his Bloomberg Terminal work on ETFs as well. It is the justice season, and it's June Grosso. I'm sure we'll have much more on this across the arc of the day. But the first announcement of what is supposed to be a busy week, this is the Supreme Court rejects the President of the United States' appeal of the Carroll sex abuse verdict.
1: Okay.
3: Many others, but there's the first headline out. At exactly 9:30, you wonder, will we get more today? as well. We are so advantaged at Bloomberg for a legal team and the leadership of June Grasso on that. So we'll have much more on that end of the week as well. The Dow up around 300. We are open for trading. The VIX 18.22. NASDAQ's about where they were on futures, up 1.2%. On oil, with all going on in the Middle East, West Texas up $1, $70 on American oil, $73 on Brent crude. Bloomberg Surveillance.
14: Thursday, June jobs are in focus.
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11: 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I'm Erica Herskowitz. And so it begins. The single elimination knockout round is underway at the World Cup. Yesterday in Inglewood, California, Canada advanced to the round of 16, shutting down South Africa 1-0 on a goal in the 92nd minute. Canada will play the winner of the Netherlands-Morocco match. That takes place later tonight. But first, today's triple header begins in Houston, Texas, where five-time world champion Brazil will take on Japan. It's the first ever World Cup meeting between the two teams. They've met elsewhere six times before, with Brazil dominating the series but losing in their most recent encounter, a 3-2 setback in a friendly in Tokyo back in October that's giving Japan a boost of confidence heading into today's tilt. Later, Germany and Paraguay meet at Gillette Stadium in Foxborough. I'm Erica Herskowitz, Westwood One Sports.
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2: It's coming up on 9:40 on Wall Street. I'm Alexis Christophorus. This Bloomberg Business Flash is brought to you by Oppenheimer. Oppenheimer focuses the power of their thinking on you, creating customized plans to help achieve your goals. Put the power of Oppenheimer thinking into your investing, wealth management, capital markets, investment banking. Well, traders are jumping back into this market after last week's sell-off, with tech stocks pacing the gains here in the early going. The S&P 500 up 50 points. Dow Jones Industrial Average now climbing 218 points, and we've got the NASDAQ Composite up 316 points in what is a holiday shortened week. We're going to get the jobs numbers for June out on Thursday. Markets closed Friday for the 4th of July holiday on Saturday. Brent crude is up about 0.8% at $72.60 a barrel. West Texas Intermediate crude, $70 a barrel. That is up about 83 cents. As for some stocks on the move, Charter Communications is leading the advance for the S&P 500, up 19%. On news, it's discussing partnering with SpaceX on a mobile phone offering. SpaceX, by the way, up about 3% after the NASDAQ said Elon Musk's rocket company will join the NASDAQ 100 come July 7th. And Comcast is up nearly 8% on news it will split into two publicly traded companies, one for its cable and internet units, the other for its entertainment and theme park division. Quick check of Bitcoin shows it up fractionally, just below $60,000, and spot gold at $4,038 the ounce. That's a Bloomberg Business Flash. Tom and Paul.
3: Alexis, thanks so much. So people do research, and as you know, I say, we protect the copyright of all of our guests. You need to go to Macquarie of Australia, of New York, Macquarie, Chad Beynon, B-E-Y-N-O-N, the definitive report on World Cup betting. It is jaw-dropping, the excellence of this report. Chad, thank you so much. Now, today is a magical day. Even someone like me who doesn't care cares. Brazil, Japan, Germany, Paraguay, Netherlands, Morocco, and you say $500 million will be bet on each of those games?
10: Absolutely. Thanks for that introduction, Tom. Look, what we've seen so far in the knockout round has been very positive in terms of viewership, in terms of engagement, and in terms of storytelling. So we think it's a very good setup for the knockout round here. Three big games today, and that continues for several weeks here. And we do think we will see recent record engagement and betting for the game today.
3: Paul, FIFA World Cup 4 years ago, $35 billion. We don't know what it's going to be now. Super Bowl, 26 estimate, $1.8 billion.
1: Yep.
3: I mean, it's ginormous.
1: Crazy. Hey, Chad, just give us a sense here. I mean, this World Cup is a totally global phenomena here. And I guess we're have a better understanding of what betting is like here in the U.S. Everybody's got it on their phone and DraftKings and all that kind of stuff. Talk to us about how betting is kind of developed in Europe, broadly defined, in Asia, broadly defined.
10: Sure. Globally, it's a country-by-country business. And here in the United States, it's actually a state-by-state business, right, which is why you can bet in some states and can't bet in others. But you look at mature markets in Europe, England is the United Kingdom is the largest market. Italy, Spain, France, these are other large markets. And then on the other side of the world, Australia. England has been around for, you know, decades, yeah. And we think the engagement in their games, actually the England-Ghana draw would have been pretty negative for the books if England would have pulled that out. But that's why it's exciting. But yeah, there's definitely some mature markets on the other side of the pond.
3: Does anybody make money at this? Does anybody bet? I mean, if Alexis Christophorus, you should see what she made on the Knicks. I mean, it was just unbelievable. Is anybody making money at this?
10: The operators certainly make money in terms of customers. What we've seen is, you know, customers usually side with the favorites. So there was a nice string of favorites winning, and then you would see a draw or an upset. And that's kind of what the books need here. They don't want the favorites to win every game, particularly a day like today where there's three matches. You would like to see a draw or an upset for the operators to take back some of those winnings.
1: I'm looking at the stocks of like a DraftKings, Flutter. I mean, DraftKings is down 25% year-to-date, Flutter down 50%. What's the market call on these stocks? Why are they underperforming?
10: Prediction markets has been the buzzword since, I'd say, August or September of last year. It was your standard J curve, positive J curve in terms of inflecting the business. 2 years ago, companies were generating free cash flow in 25. Things looked great for 26 and beyond. And then the prediction markets entered. So that permits customers to engage in an event contract on sites like Kalshi, Polymarket, and others. And now Flutter and DraftKings have actually gotten into that business where sports betting is illegal in the U.S.
3: Do you have a single best buy?
10: At these levels, we are big fans of Flutter, ticker FLUT. The company is worth less than what FanDuel was acquired for. I mean, this company has really dropped off precipitously, and they hold podium positions around the world in sports betting and iGaming.
1: So talk to us about this prediction markets. How does that shake out vis-a-vis sports betting? Where are we today?
10: In the current administration, since it's governed by the CFTC and not sports betting boards, it is permitted and permissible. And event contracts need to be approved by the CFTC. So right now you could wager on the number of Fed cuts, the number or what the CPI report is going to be, or you could also engage in sports betting. So we don't think the product and the engagement is as strong as what you're seeing on sports betting, but where the valuations have been on the private rounds with Kalshi and Polymarket are pretty impressive here.
3: Let's help you out. I mean, Macquarie's got a rewrite here coming off the new rule, the 32. Let's go to where I step in and bet.
15: Halfback passes to the center. Back to the wing. Back to the center. Center holds it. Holds it. Holds it.
16: Halfback passes to center.
3: Okay, that's
16: back to
3: fine.
16: Wing.
3: Chad,
16: back to center. Center,
3: Chad,
16: holds it.
3: That
16: holds
3: defines
16: it.
3: The first half of every game. Am I allowed to step in and bet, like, when they go to 90 minutes and there's five more minutes of time? Can you put a bet in at that time?
10: Absolutely. That's the big improvement in wagering here. In-play betting is about 70% wagering outside of the U.S., and now we're at about 40%. So these water breaks are helping, obviously stoppage time in the NFL, and it gives people time to go to the refrigerator and also re-engage in their wagers.
3: Don't be a stranger. Chad Bynum, thank you so much. And Macquarie, can't say enough about his report, folks. Hugely informative. Look to Macquarie for that wonderful research work. The Dow up 375 points. With our news in New York City, here's Michael Barr.
17: This just in, the Supreme Court has rejected President Trump's appeal of the E. Jean Carroll sex abuse verdict. It puts her in line to collect a $5 million award. The justices refused to consider Trump's appeal, which argued that jurors should not have been allowed to hear testimony about two prior alleged sexual assaults or listen to the Access Hollywood tape. This comes as the High Court is expected to issue the final decisions of its term this week. Bloomberg's Amy Morris reports from Washington.
18: Justices are preparing to release opinions on some of the biggest issues of the term. Those include President Trump's push to restrict birthright citizenship and expand the president's power to fire board members at independent agencies, including whether the president can oust Federal Reserve Governor Lisa Cook. Now, the Supreme Court heard oral arguments earlier this year in Cook's case and appeared skeptical of the administration's removal attempt. The justices are weighing whether the for-cause removal provision permits a president to bypass due process. In Washington, Amy Morris, Bloomberg Radio.
17: The Supreme Court has also agreed to decide whether Arizona can require proof of U.S. citizenship when people use a state-designed form to register to vote. Ships continue to cross the Strait of Hormuz, though the number broadcasting their passage dropped as some companies said vessel attacks had made them less confident about navigation. The U.S. and Iran agreed to stop attacking each other while peace negotiations are going on. Henrietta Trey is co-founder at Veda Partners.
19: I think it's really important to be mindful that we now have an MOU, which means that big, huge win that could bring crude prices down, which, of course, we have seen, is now behind us. And so what the president is trying to do is create myriad opportunities that will have to extend into July, into August, into September, probably even into October, if not beyond, where you can have war on the weekend. And then when you come back into office, say, oh, no, it's all cool before the market opens.
17: Henrietta Trace, co-founder at Veda Partners. Global news 24 hours a day and whenever you want it with Bloomberg News Now. I'm Michael Barr, and this is Bloomberg. Tom Paul.
3: Equity market lifts here. Dow up 365 points. That's a Google Dow.
1: Yeah,
3: like
1: sure.
3: Today, it's an Alphabet Google Dow.
1: Sure.
3: Barron's had a nice treatment. They said, like, yeah, this sort of doesn't shift much, but I don't buy it. It's like a modern Google versus Verizon.
1: Google up 2.8% today.
3: Yeah, we'll have to see on that. Dow up 365 points. It's Bloomberg Surveillance.
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27: Now, your three-day weather forecast on Bloomberg 99.1.
28: Warmer and increasingly more humid air working its way into the district in Baltimore over the next several days. We'll have sunshine and a high of 85 to 90 this afternoon. Clear to partly cloudy, 65 to 70 overnight. Sunny tomorrow, we're close to 90. Tomorrow night, there's going to be the chance of an isolated thunderstorm. We're 70 to 75. Sunshine, 93 to 98 Wednesday. I'm Rob Carolyn with your three-day forecast on Bloomberg 99.1.
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0: Across America, without question, our most important interview of the day. We do economics, finance, investment, international relations, and we also do 80 degrees late at night. Craig Allen joins us, Bloomberg News meteorologist. Craig, Philadelphia, Thursday, the low will be 80. Things have changed, haven't they?
1: They sure have, and it's going to be up and down the 95 corridor at nighttime lows. D.C., Philadelphia, Newark, and New York City for sure. Maybe even Boston won't get below 75, but the other cities are not going to get below 80 degrees at night. And you know why that's such a major problem? Because the body, if you don't have air conditioning or fans, the body doesn't get a chance to cool down at night. So that's why you always hear folks saying, please check in on the young, the elderly, the pets. They need to cool down. They need that cooling period. Otherwise, the respiratory problems and heat problems and temperature problems become a major concern for people's health during this kind of heat.
2: And this isn't a dry heat, is it? There's going to be some humidity here as well, right?
1: You bet. Here's the problem with that. We will be up in the mid to upper 90s for just about every place in the eastern half of the United States, and especially along the 95 corridor. And we will see temperatures approaching 100, possibly even over 100 actual daytime readings. Now you add in that humidity, and you've got real field temperatures in the 110 to 115 degree range. That's just really tough.
0: I looked at southern Spain. I look at France and all that's going on there. What are our July and Augusts look like? Is there a new permanence to 90 degrees plus?
1: It's an excellent question because, you know, this happened last year, almost the exact same time here in the Americas. We were in the 90s and 100s just before the July 4th weekend. I remember it very clearly. And the same type of heat was going on across the Atlantic and over in Europe. And I think this is becoming more and more of a prominent thing. I don't know about permanence, but it is very prominent. And what we're dealing with here this year is a supercharged El Nino in the Pacific, which, in other words, is altering the weather patterns across the globe once again. I mean, let's face it, this was not a good spring for the eastern states all around. The spring was cool for a long time. There was some rain. Now we're in a drought. And they are also across in Europe. And, you know, along with this heat going on, and you put it all together and you're seeing a pattern that seems to be emerging.
0: Paul, get one more.
2: Craig, when do we expect to get some break from the heat here in the eastern U.S.?
1: I think that this heat wave itself is going to be a 4 or 5 day event. It'll start tomorrow and go through at least the 4th, possibly even Sunday the 5th, before we drop back down into the 80s for the eastern seaboard anyway. And most likely, I would say that after that, temperatures will become a little more normalized for at least another week before the potential of more heat comes back. Maybe not this extreme, but it'll definitely be back in the month of July.
0: Craig Allen, thank you so much. Bloomberg News meteorologist. Paul, a week from today, Phoenix, the high 111. Okay. The low is 89.
2: Yeah.
0: The
2: it's
0: low
2: the desert.
0: Yep. is 89.
2: Yeah. You can call it a dry heat all you want. That's still high.
0: I don't know. We got to be doing more of this. I mean,
2: that's why Nancy Pringler gets out of Scottsdale this time of year and goes to Lake Tahoe.
0: Yes.
2: She's got it figured out.
0: You know, that's what the haves can do. I really worry about like first responders and others. Be careful out there. Paul Sweeney, Scarlett Fu, lots on Comcast and that transaction coming up. How about early Eagles with the Dow up 293?

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1: From ABC News, I'm Sherry Preston. The Supreme Court today has rejected a push by President Trump to throw out a jury's finding that he sexually abused the writer E. Jean Carroll at a New York City department store in the mid-90s and later defamed her. The ruling means that President Trump stands and he will have to repay her the $5 million. The Supreme Court's getting ready to wrap up its session for the summer. Several major decisions expected to be handed down either today or tomorrow, among them President Trump's attempt to get rid of birthright citizenship. Former NFL running back Chris Johnson diagnosed with ALS. He is no longer able to even hold a cup or speak, even though he can communicate through a speech-generating device triggered by his eye movements. He talked to ABC's Michael Strahan as part of an exclusive interview.
2: I know you, Chris, from just the incredible athlete that you are. How do you process it?
3: Honestly, I don't know if you ever fully process it. At first, you're in shock, then you realize you have two choices. You can give up or you can fight. I chose to fight.
1: Hundreds of aftershocks making rescue efforts even more difficult for those in Venezuela. ABC's James Longman was in Caracas when a strong one could be felt.
4: When the aftershock hit, everyone just went running down this street to get away. We're being moved away from here because obviously we're still surrounded by tall buildings. Now, over this weekend, 33 people were miraculously found inside the rubble. That is spreading a sense of hope in Venezuela that other people could be found. But right now, there are still 47,000 names on missing lists.
1: It was a deadly weekend for firefighters in the West.
5: Three firefighters were killed, two others hurt, battling a fire at the Utah-Colorado border. Officials say they were trapped by the fire with no escape. First responders honoring them with the procession in Grand Junction, Colorado.
1: That's ABC's Melissa Adon. The Dow is up 327 points this hour. 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
7: As high pressure strengthens over the eastern United States this week, we're going to see temperatures soaring to record and near record levels as we approach the 4th. Abundant sunshine and quite a bit of humidity building across the area as we head through the next several days. Be looking at sunshine and 85 to 90 is the high this afternoon. Tonight we're clear to partly cloudy at 65 to 70. For tomorrow, we'll see more in the way of sunshine. We should be close to 90 tomorrow afternoon. Tomorrow night, skies are partly cloudy. There's the risk of an isolated storm. Lows are 70 to 75. The really hot and humid weather arrives Wednesday. Abundant sunshine Wednesday. It's going to be anywhere from 93 to 98. However, the heat index on Wednesday is probably going to be somewhere between 100 and 105, and it'll just get warmer Thursday and Friday. I'm Rob Carolyn, and that's your Bloomberg three-day forecast. 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
1: It's happened again. A person has been attacked by an alligator in Florida. ABC's Jim Ryan says it's the third such incident in a week.
8: A 31-year-old woman who was swimming in the Aconcagua River in Seminole County was dragged under by an alligator Sunday. She was taken to a hospital where she died of her injuries. A day earlier, a child was bitten at a fish camp in Marion County. And a week ago, a snorkeler was injured in an alligator attack in the Rainbow River near Florida's Gulf Coast.
1: New figures show about 3 million fewer people had Affordable Care Act health insurance plans in February of this year compared to February of last year, possibly because of the high costs now that federal subsidies have been taken away. It's back to court today for Luigi Mangione, who was charged with the killing of UnitedHealthcare CEO Brian Thompson. There was talk of a plea deal for him, but ABC's Phil Tate outside the courthouse says not much has been discussed about that recently.
9: Luigi Mangione will step back inside of a Lower Manhattan courtroom, but this comes after sources say that prosecutors had put a plea deal on the table and that there have been discussions between prosecutors and defense attorneys for Luigi Mangione. It's unclear how far these conversations even went towards even coming to an agreement, but we know at some point those conversations went silent.
1: NBC Universal is splitting with Comcast, part of a deal that will turn the media companies into two separate entities. Funeral services today for legendary music exec Clive Davis, who launched the careers of Whitney Houston, Alicia Keys, and others. Sherry Preston, ABC News.
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12: Good Monday morning from the Bloomberg Interactive Broker Studio in New York City to our worldwide audience. We are streaming live on YouTube, streaming live at Bloomberg.com as well. We got stocks moving higher here this morning. We'll get to that in just a moment. Coming up, we're going to check in with Wendy Benjaminson, Bloomberg News senior editor. She's down there in D.C. We've got the latest on the U.S., Iran, and what's going on in the Middle East. Mandeep Singh, global head of tech research for Bloomberg Intelligence, is going to join us here. The South Koreans, they're serious about this AI thing. Samsung SK to spend $880 billion to drive Korea's AI lead. That's some serious cash there. Lauren Cassidy, partner and portfolio manager at Founder ETFs. We'll get her thoughts on the markets. And Gautam Mukunda, he's a lecturer at the Yale School of Management and a Bloomberg Opinion contributor. We'll get his thoughts on what he sees going on out there in the world. Sam Fazeli, Bloomberg Intelligence, he runs all of our pharmaceutical healthcare research. We'll get the latest on what's going on in global healthcare. So a lot coming up in the next couple of hours. It is Scarlett Fu, Paul Sweeney live here. Let's go right now. Kick it all off with John Tucker, Bloomberg Business Flash. John.
14: All right, guys. Good to see you again. Happy Monday. Let's just start with this headline. The Supreme Court says mail-in ballots can arrive after Election Day. So you can interpret this as something of a setback, defeat for the Trump administration. The Dow Jones Industrial Average right now, a record among the most active. Of course, shares of Comcast, we've been telling you about this all morning long, and Bailey's going to break it down a little further, but of course they're planning to spin off the media assets. And the move could also pave the way for M&A across both connectivity and media businesses. The most active, among the most active, and also the best performing stock in the S&P 500 right now, Charter Communications. Charter and SpaceX have been in talks about a consumer mobile phone offering. And there's some word Charter maybe with affected by this Comcast
12: maybe.
14: Deal. So who knows? That's the word on the street. That's there actually the word from Paul.
12: Yeah, there you go.
14: Cameron Dawson, meantime, of New Edge Wealth, firmly focused on the semiconductor stocks.
15: And they actually account for 55% of the total return of this market. So a big question is if that semiconductor big run, big rally can continue to push this overall market higher just because the pace of that return has been so robust.
14: Right now, the Philadelphia Semiconductor Index is down 1.5%. The Dow Jones Industrial Average up 241 points, up 0.5%, 52,120. Again, that's an intraday record. S&P 500, 29 points higher. That's 73.83. And the NASDAQ Composite Index up 174 points. Brent, the active contract, the international benchmark, 72.68 a barrel. So that's up right now 1%. And the latest national survey from AAA shows the average for a price of unleaded has now fallen to $3.86 a gallon.
16: How about in New Jersey? You're part of New Jersey.
14: Actually, I didn't go. I feel like a traitor. I went to the Quick Check this morning.
16: Okay,
14: it was 385 ish.
12: Yep, right there.
16: Still higher than what it was before the war.
14: Oh, absolutely. It was 280, 290
12: yeah.
14: something.
12: Yeah. We're getting there.
14: Way back when. Anyway.
16: But crude oil has made the complete round trip.
12: Yes. It takes a little while for the distillates to catch up is what they've been telling us.
14: And we have refineries all over the place in New Jersey.
12: Yes, exactly.
14: We check the markets for you all day long right here on Bloomberg Radio. I'm John Tucker, and that's your Bloomberg Business Flash. Good to see you again, guys.
16: Good to see you, too. Welcome back.
12: Last week, you were away. No?
14: I was at the Jersey Shore.
12: Sure, there you go.
14: On the beach.
12: That's what we do.
14: That's what I do.
12: All right, very good, John Tucker. Good to have you back. It is Scarlett Fu, Paul Sweeney. We're live here in our Bloomberg Interactive Broker Studio, streaming live on YouTube as well. Stocks higher, John Tucker's been reporting. Let's take a look at some of the stocks on the move here today. We can do that with Bloomberg's Bailey Lipschultz. Bailey, what are you looking at today?
17: Yeah, I want to talk about the stock of the day, Comcast ticker CMCSA. right now up just more than 8.5%. Biggest gain since late April. That does come after news that the company is planning a tax-free spinoff of NBC Universal and Sky, separating into two entities, with Comcast focusing on technology and platforms, NBCU focusing on media and entertainment. Just want to call out a comment from Mike Cavanaugh, who will be the CEO at NBCU, on the call, basically asked, why would you do this deal? And he says, previously believed that scale and diversification benefits warranted operating these businesses as one company. Quote, we've now simply changed our mind about that. We've now concluded the future of success for each of these businesses will depend on focus, speed, and strategic flexibility that the separation will unlock. Paul, love when these stocks, you know, merge together, break up, a little bit of this, a little bit of that.
16: You know who wins?
17: The bankers and the lawyers, you know, lawyers get fees too.
16: That's right, the lawyers.
12: Goldman Sachs and PJT advising Comcast here. I think it's just simply, yeah, I think they're right. They're in two challenged businesses, but the connectivity business, which is their cable TV and the broadband business, that's really declining in terms of the cable TV cord cutting. And then on the broadband business, which is a good business, it's just really competitive. Let's take those two businesses, kind of leave them alone, and let's spin out the stuff that the theme parks, we really like that. And some of the cable networks and the streaming businesses, and give them a shot to grow. So from that perspective, it makes sense. And I was just reading the Moffitt-Nathanson research, and he just said, hey, remember back when they did this deal? They bought these NBC Universal assets at trough cash flows and trough multiples back there coming out of the great financial crisis. And so it's been a good financial gain for them, but logic that doesn't make sense.
16: Not so long ago, Comcast tried but didn't end up buying Warner's Brother Discovery. So this is quite the U-turn.
12: Yeah. Yeah. With the joke on Wall Street among media bankers, give Brian Roberts 5 years. He's ready to write a ticket. So there you go. What do you got? What else you got?
17: Yeah, the opposite. We've got a bit of a merger Monday. Rocket Lab, ticker RKLB, in a deal to acquire Iridium Communications, ticker IRDM, at an $8 billion valuation. The big thing to know is Rocket Lab, a key competitor with SpaceX in terms of getting things into space, and Iridium has long been seen as a satellite competitor to SpaceX in terms of satellite connectivity, potentially direct to cell. So this is a move kind of on the heels of the SpaceX IPO, Rocket Lab trying to beef up its operations and expanding those offerings, unlike Comcast, you know, kind of streamlining those operations. So Rocket Lab's right now up almost 8%. And Iridium up close to 20%, trading around kind of that implied deal valuation of $54 a share. Again, cash and stock transaction. We normally don't see deal stocks rallying after a deal like this, but you got to keep in mind these are space stocks that have been beaten down the last few weeks.
16: All right. Last stock that you're watching.
17: Yeah. Applied Materials, ticker AMAT. Why? I don't know. Semiconductor stocks down 2%. This is the best performer in the stock, so up 4%, bucking a big pullback that we saw really in the last, call it 20, 30 minutes across semiconductors. We did see a number of analysts, including Cantor Fitzgerald, raising price targets for Applied Materials, kind of bullish outlook on AI infrastructure. This is another company, again, surprise, surprise, viewed as benefiting from the AI build-out, semiconductor cycle, both durable and extended. Just wanted to call that out because, again, Philadelphia Semiconductor Index, the stocks down more than 2% right now, but AMAT up more than 4%.
16: All right, good stuff. Thank you so much. Bailey Lipschultz, he is one of our senior equities reporters here at Bloomberg News. And for more conversations like this, be sure to subscribe to our Stock Movers Reports, 5-minute audio reports on the biggest winners and losers in the stock market. That is available to you on Apple Podcasts, Spotify, or anywhere you listen. John Tucker talked about how gas prices are still about a dollar higher than where they were before the war began, but crude oil prices have made the complete round trip and are back to where they were before the war started. And in large part, it's because the U.S. and Iran over the weekend have agreed, well, after a weekend of some skirmishes, they've now agreed to stop mutual attacks. And so oil is trading at a near 4-month low. Let's bring in Wendy Benjaminson, our senior editor based in Washington, D.C., for more on this. Wendy, President Trump says that talks will resume tomorrow in Doha after both sides agreed to halt mutual attacks. Is this confirmed by Iran, or is this the president trying to manifest a meeting?
18: Well, could be a little of both, although Iran hasn't confirmed that they are coming to the meeting, but they also haven't done what they do when the president really is making stuff up, that they're not saying that there aren't talks, and they're not saying they're not coming. They've just been quiet on this front. And so we've expected, what we heard all weekend was that that the technical talks would resume this week. Now, remember, these are the technical talks that are mostly about really scientific details about their nuclear program and uranium and to what level it can be enriched and all that. But we also saw some reporting over the weekend that the talks, having moved from Switzerland to Doha starting tomorrow, according to Trump, will be much more about managing the Strait of Hormuz and dealing with this immediate problem that caused the near return to war last week when a ship got fired on by Iran and then the U.S. retaliated and back and forth like that. So the talks this week might be just about managing the Strait of Hormuz.
12: Wendy, we had a guest on earlier today on surveillance who painted a scenario where this situation with Iran could be a status quo for months, well past the end of the year, where we just get ceasefires after ceasefires. What's the feeling, the people you talk to, about what an end game could be here?
18: Well, that's the trouble with these Middle Eastern wars that the Trump administration was so desperate not to get into, is the end game is really unclear, because you're absolutely right, and that guest was absolutely right, that the ceasefire, shoot at each other, ceasefire, talk, this pattern could go on forever. And as long as there isn't sustained battlefield action, the president can campaign and say that the war is not going on. But remember, we are now at a position, the global economy, I should say, is at a position less than it was before the U.S. and Israel started bombing in late February. And that is that the Strait of Hormuz is not free and open. And in fact, Iran and Oman are already having talks about the tolls that they want to charge, or at least that Iran wants to charge, on transiting the Strait, which the U.S. says is unacceptable. And, so the Strait is not open. Iran still has, highly enriched uranium. And, when Hezbollah and Israel are still at each other. So, the trouble is not only how does this end, when does this end, but what did the U.S. and Israel accomplish?
16: Wendy, before we let you go, quick question on the state of traffic through the Strait of Hormuz. It's clear that Iran plans to be involved, but we're not sure whether that means there are tolls or there are some kind of fees or whether ships are even moving through clearly. What's the latest?
18: Good question. And it's a question that a lot of shipping companies are asking, too, and insurance companies and the countries that receive Iranian oil. It seems to change every day. One day we hear that 60, 70 ships got through, some with U.S. naval escorts, some without. And then we hear that a ship gets fired on and disabled, or that the U.S. Navy stops a ship. And so it's still very confusing, even while one ship was hit with Iranian missiles over the weekend or late last week. There were other ships getting through. Apparently, it depends on where on the strait you cross, either close to Oman or close to Iran, and they are setting up lanes. So it's really chaotic,
16: right?
18: And for companies, and not only on the shipping, but also on the lifting of sanctions. Right now, everyone who has to deal with the Persian Gulf is just in a wait-and-see mode and very confused, I'm afraid.
16: Good stuff. Wendy, thank you so much. Wendy Benjaminson is our senior editor for news in our Washington, D.C. bureau on the latest with U.S. and Iran. Paul, we have some breaking news. The Supreme Court, of course, publishing its opinions today. It has expanded the president's power to fire top officials. It refuses to let the president immediately oust Lisa Cook, however, and Lisa Cook is now currently allowed to stay in the job for now.
12: All right, let's bring in June Grasso, Bloomberg's legal analyst here. She joins us here in studio. Let's start with the Lisa Cook decision here. June, can you summarize what's going on here?
19: So Lisa Cook, as you know, Federal Reserve governor, and Donald Trump tried to fire her on the basis of allegations of mortgage fraud. So there was no any kind of procedure at all before he said that. So during the oral arguments, it was pretty clear that the Supreme Court justices were going to vote with Lisa Cook and not allow Trump to do that because of the status of the Federal Reserve. And during the oral arguments, there are a lot of questions by the conservatives as well about, you know, why was there no process here? She had absolutely no process. What would it take for you to have some kind of hearing, at least, before this happened? So there was concern on their part, and Justice Brett Kavanaugh had said prior to that that the Fed is different. So that was expected. Now, as far as the Slaughter case, where she's on the FTC, they say that that's different, and because it's not the Fed, but what this does is this really expands presidential power. It means that the president has the authority to fire people at the top of, what, like 20 agencies or so? And what they've done here is they've done away with Humphrey's executor, which was a decision which is standing for about 70, 80 years, I think, about the ability of presidents to fire people, which was that there was no ability for them to fire people at the head of agencies. And they've been cutting back on that bit by bit by bit, and now they appear to have gotten rid of it since they, I haven't read the opinion yet, obviously, since they're allowing the Slaughter to be fired. And one more thing, too, if you notice this week what's happening, and last week, what's been happening is that they're releasing opinions at the same time that have to do with the a similar issue. And what I think is happening, too, is it used to be that all the big decisions were loaded to the very end, the last day. But now we're seeing big decisions this week and last week. And I think the chief is trying to mix it up so we don't have a day on the last day of the opinion. And there were five, six to three decisions, and they were all in these big cases. So I think that that's what's happening here.
20: So let me just make sure I understand. Okay. The Supreme Court ruled that Lisa Cook, a Federal Reserve governor, can stay in her job for now.
21: What's for now mean?
20: That's a good question, but it's while litigation continues, right?
19: Right, right. So, because they've had no litigation at all. He just said, hello. I want to
20: say she's getting her due process, in other words.
19: I assume that we have to see what the president does now. Are they going to go forward with this? Are they going to bother to go forward with this and have it litigated? Probably. And she's got one of the best Supreme Court litigators around, the former Solicitor General Paul Clement, who is just really, his record at the Supreme Court is phenomenal. And I think he is the one who has argued the most cases at the court. And you can see the deference the justices pay to him when he's arguing. So, I mean, that will go on. Her litigation will go on to stop this. But, by the time it gets done, Trump could be out of office. I mean, the way these things drag on.
20: So the president's efforts to push her out of the central bank's board, that is not going
19: forward. That failed.
20: Yeah. But, and you were saying that his ability to oust other government agency leaders,
19: right. Yeah, this
20: has been expanded.
19: Right. This is all part of the theory called the unitary executive theory. I don't know if you've heard about it, but it's like that this people who believe that the power of the executive branch should be in the president. So all these agencies are executive branch agencies. So the president should have the ability to fire the people who are in charge of the executive branch agencies. But I mean, the Fed is different. But I mean, so with the normal president or the prior presidents, you wouldn't worry about what was going to happen because there wouldn't be a wholesale, you're fired. Mm-hmm. But, you know, this opens the door, and people have been worried about them doing away with that Humphrey's executor opinion. And
21: so the risk there is that these agencies perhaps lose some of their independence.
19: Yes, yeah, because, you know, if the president doesn't like what you're doing, you're fired, you know. But, I mean, in reality, he is controlling. He has put most people in those agency heads, right? Talking about the FCC and things like that. So I don't know that we'll see anything happening right away. But it's a huge win. And this court, as you know, has been expanding presidential power over and over again. I mean, you had those decisions where, nothing the president does in office, in his duties, can he be prosecuted for. This court just believes in presidential power. And one has to wonder when the next president comes in, if they're not Republican, whether they'll start cutting back on presidential power. I mean,
20: I think it's worth noting here that stocks fell to session lows or really? Maybe not fall, they pared their gains and were at session lows right around the time that this opinion was published. They have since come back a little bit, and we're looking at modest gains in the S&P, Dow, and NASDAQ. The Russell 2000 is lower by 1.1%. So among the headlines that we got is the Supreme Court letting Lisa Cook, a Federal Reserve governor, stay in her job. This is a case that really tested the central bank's independence from the White House. So this is a defeat for the president's efforts to oust her over these mortgage fraud allegations. At the same time, we also heard that the Supreme Court has basically said that the mail-in ballots can arrive after Election Day. That's another defeat yep. for the president. And certainly this is relevant given that we're at a midterm election right. year. On the other hand, in June, this is where it gets a little complicated. The other government agencies are not seen as independent. Really, because the president can let go of whoever he wants to.
19: Yeah, and I'm trying to pull up the opinion just to see what they're, you know, how they parsed out these two cases. But I'm not getting it. I guess I need to refresh.
21: Jim, how about this ballot case? Just give us your thoughts on that.
19: That was a surprise, actually, okay. the ballot case, because that's about Mississippi has a law, as do more than 20 other states, that as long as the ballot is postmarked by Election Day, it can come in up to five days after, and it'll still be counted. So the Republicans were against this, obviously. President Trump is against this and any kind of mail-in ballots. And during the oral arguments, a lot of the conservatives seemed to be in favor of it, although the Chief Justice and Justice Barrett were wondering, well, would this affect, what about states that have all mail-in ballots? If we say mm-hmm. that, so the argument is, in the Constitution it says Election Day is this day, so you shouldn't be extending it any further. Well, if you can't extend it further, then can you go, you know, can you also say, well, they can come in ahead of time? So I think that was part of the reasoning, and Justice Barrett wrote the opinion. But so that's a huge surprise, and it was 5-4, and so the most conservative in the no column.
21: Yep.
19: And so that's big, because that could have affected the elections, the midterms coming yes. up in so many states, more than 20. So that's actually a big decision, and it is a surprise.
21: Okay, very good. June, thank you so much. Appreciate it. June Grasso is a legal analyst for Bloomberg News. We'll let her go back and do that lawyer thing, like actually read the decisions.
20: I know, we put her in an unfair position because she was working without the text.
21: I just want the AI, like, cliff notes.
20: Thanks a lot. Exactly. I'll be leaving.
21: One pager. Jude, thanks so much. Okay. We appreciate that, as always. Let's go to Elliot Stein, litigation analyst for Bloomberg Intelligence. Elliot, I want to go to the Lisa Cook case. For me, for now, what does for now mean? That she can stay in her job for now?
0: Yeah, exactly. Well, this whole appeal was based on a preliminary ruling by the trial court earlier in the case, saying that she could stay in her position while the rest of the case would continue.
21: Okay.
0: And so that's really the issue that the Supreme Court was looking at.
21: Okay.
0: And they said, yes, she can stay in her position. But the real important part of the ruling is that they said the for-cause removal restriction requires that she have some sort of notice and opportunity to be heard, which the president and the administration did not offer her. So that's sort of the crux of the ruling.
20: Okay, so her litigation can continue, or the White House's litigation can continue as well. Who hears out this case?
0: So this will go back to the lower courts, and I should preface this by saying I haven't read the full decision. I read the brief summary. You referenced, you know, you want AI, but the Supreme Court sort of gives you a brief summary at the beginning of the opinion, which I skimmed. But I think the way it's going to proceed is that it will be sent back down to the trial court for them to issue a final ruling. But the administration, presumably, if they want, will have to offer her some sort of notice and opportunity to be heard if they want to be able to continue to try to fire her. Otherwise, the trial court is going to rule in her favor.
21: So to the extent the administration wanted to extend litigation, what it should have been known to do in the past, what's a timeline for a case like this? Because I'm wondering, does she have to worry about, you know, is this something that could drag on for years, in which case the Trump administration will, you know, end? Or how does that play out?
0: Yeah, I mean, it, it's a little unclear exactly how it's going to proceed. Presumably, if the Trump administration continues to want to remove her from the Fed based on these accusations of mortgage fraud, they'll have to have some sort of proceeding, not a full trial, but some sort of like administrative proceeding where she can present her defenses. If they don't, if the administration doesn't want to do that, the case is essentially over. The trial court will rule in her favor and say there was no notice and opportunity to be heard, pursuant to what the Supreme Court said this morning.
20: Okay, so is the Supreme Court's role in Lisa Cook done?
0: For now. For now. It could always come back later, because I don't know if we have real resolution on substantively what cause requires, right? We sort of know now procedurally what it requires. I'm not sure the Supreme Court, I haven't read the full opinion again, I'm not sure they got into the actual definition of what for cause requires substantively.
20: Okay. What does this say about how the Supreme Court views the Federal Reserve versus other government agencies?
0: Yeah, this is a very good point, because the other opinion, one of the other opinions that they issued, but simultaneously with the Cook decision, was the Rebecca Slaughter opinion. She was an FTC commissioner. As you recall, President Trump fired multiple commissioners from independent agencies who were appointed by Democrats for the most part. She challenged that, as did many other commissioners. And the Supreme Court early on sort of hinted that the president would be able to fire these other commissioners of independent agencies, but the Federal Reserve is different. And we saw that very clearly today, because the Supreme Court said that the president could indeed fire Rebecca Slaughter and other independent commissioners. I haven't read that opinion either, but presumably they overruled the Humphreys executor decision from 90 years ago, which established that the for-cause removal restriction was constitutional for independent agencies. I suspect now they're going to say it's unconstitutional.
21: Well, I'm in the Trump White House. I feel like today was a win. I think that Slaughter case is huge.
0: The Slaughter case is a big deal. It's absolutely a big deal.
21: Which can reshape.
0: Yeah, but that's not just a win for Trump. That's a win for the executive branch, because yes, the next president who comes in can fire any commissioner of an independent agency appointed by a Republican that they don't
21: like. So a better way to phrase that, it's a win for the executive branch.
0: Yeah, and he's going to be very upset about the Lisa Cook decision. And also, he, in an earlier order, it sounded like he lost his cert petition on the
20: mail-in ballots.
0: And on the mail-in ballots.
21: And, and the Jean Carroll case.
0: Right, exactly.
21: There's a lot going on.
0: So net-net, he's probably going to be angry this afternoon.
21: But for the executive branch, though, I'm not sure. I mean, so now the question for a lot of just scholars, constitutional scholars, is, aren't these agencies, their ability to be independent, isn't that a good thing? And I guess that's the debate, Ron.
0: So you have to balance that on the one hand versus this theory called the unitary executive theory, that the president should be able to hire and fire anyone he wants in the executive branch, and that he oversees the entire executive branch. And if you have these independent commissioners that the president can't fire, you almost have this fourth branch of government. That's the counter argument.
21: Interesting. Okay.
20: We have some comments from Senator Elizabeth Warren of Massachusetts. She is commenting on the Lisa Cook Supreme Court decision, says, we'll keep fighting back against attacks on the Fed. She also talks about Bill Pulte and how he can't be trusted, should be removed. But that's separate from, again, her comments on Lisa Cook and how, according to Senator Warren, she or her party will keep fighting back against these attacks on the Federal Reserve. What are the White House's options now? How does it move forward with Lisa Cook specifically?
0: Well, I think if they want to continue to go after her for these accusations of mortgage fraud, they can, but they'll have to have some sort of proceeding where she's allowed to present her defenses. I think that's basically it. It's unclear exactly what that looks like. Mm-hmm. The Supreme Court, in the brief summary that I was able to read before coming on, said it doesn't have to be a full-blown trial, but they have to give her some opportunity to be heard and present her defenses.
20: And just to put some context on Senator Warren's comments about Bill Pulte, Bill Pulte was the one who brought up the fact that Lisa Cook perhaps had these misrepresented her mortgage application, mm-hmm, right? Because he's the head of the FHFA, and he brought it to the president's attention, and that kind of got everything started, Paul, with this allegation of mortgage fraud.
21: So if I'm an agency head appointed by anybody other than Donald Trump, am I nervous about my job today?
0: Probably, I think he's already fired most of the ones he wants to fire. I mean, I'm serious. Look at the CFTC. You have one You have the chairman, yeah. And that's it. No other commissioners. And so, you know, the effect of that is you're probably not going to change the votes because it was always tradition that the chair would resign and let the incoming president appoint someone from his own party.
21: Okay.
0: But you're not going to have dissenting voices now to push back on the majority in these agencies. And I think that's really the big effect.
20: How much of this is a surprise? What surprises you about this string of decisions?
0: Nothing. This was exactly as we anticipated, that Humphrey's executor would be overruled, the president would be able to fire commissioners of independent agencies under the unitary executive theory. But the Supreme Court gave us hints as far back as last year that the Federal Reserve is different, just based on it said that it has a unique structure, a unique history. It's it's sort of this quasi-private entity because it has a mix of being a government entity and also private sector members private sector members who vote in some of the regional bank presidents. So it didn't come as a surprise. We thought the Fed would be treated differently.
20: Mail-in ballot, was that a surprise?
0: That's a little bit of a surprise. I don't follow that case. It doesn't have a business impact.
20: Fair.
0: But yes, I would say it's a little bit of a surprise, and I think June probably touched on that earlier.
21: All right, good. Elliot Stein, great stuff as always. Elliot Stein, Bloomberg Intelligence litigation analyst. See, that law school paid off.
20: Totally.
21: He started strong at Stanford, and then he took a wrong turn going to law school. I mean, I don't know.
20: He did that all without the benefit of reading the full text. So thank you, Elliot, for doing that.
21: Exactly. All right, Elliot, thanks so much. Right now, let's get a little bit of a reset on these markets. We go to John Tucker in the Bloomberg Business Flash.
14: Yeah, Scarlett pointed out, as soon as it came down, stocks turned mixed. Yeah. They paired some of the earlier gains. So the ruling from the Supreme Court, hands off the Fed and Lisa Cook. It's going to be interesting to see, though, if this now gives Jerome Powell the reason to say, you know what? It's safe for me to finally leave the Fed now.
20: But, you know, it's the for now part that might give everyone pause, right? Because we don't know how that plays out.
21: I don't know.
14: Charter Communications right now among the best performing stocks in the S&P 500. Comcast, not far behind those shares, 8% higher. They're going to split the media and technology businesses, spinning off NBC Universal and Sky into a separately publicly traded company. Now, NBC Universal is going to hold the theme park division, Universal Film, and the TV studios, NBC and Telemundo Networks, Peacock and Bravo. Sky, with the remaining Comcast, going to hold the company's broadband, wireless, and cable TV businesses. Again, shares of Comcast right now, 8% higher. We have new numbers on how Amazon, Walmart, Target, and others performed during last week's online summer promotions. Adobe says online spending across all U.S. retailers hit $26.4 billion during Amazon's Prime Day sale. Again, the S&P 500, 48 points higher. The Dow is at a record of 413 points at 52,288. And the NASDAQ Composite Index up 249 points. That is now a rise of 1%. We check the markets for you all day long right here on Bloomberg Radio. I'm John Tucker. That's your Bloomberg Business Flash. Paul and Scarlett.
21: Hi, very good. John Tucker, thank you so much. We appreciate it. Scarlett Fu, Paul Sweeney, we're live here in our Bloomberg Interactive Broker Studio, streaming live on YouTube as well. Busy, busy day coming out of the Supreme Court. A lot of cases that are watched closely by this White House. Tyler Kendall joins us here. She is outside of the Supreme Court. She's a Bloomberg News Washington correspondent. Tyler, what's the feeling, do you think, what do you think the takeaway will be from this president, from this administration, about this busy, busy day of Supreme Court rulings?
2: Well, by and large, Paul, the administration got a win when it comes to the Trump v. Slaughter case, essentially expanding the president's authority to remove independent heads of independent agencies. Rebecca Slaughter was the last Democratic commissioner on the Federal Trade Commission. So that is considered to be a win for the Trump administration. Not necessarily a surprising decision. The justices had been a little bit wary of the idea that the president wouldn't be able to remove officials that are accountable to the executive branch. But the Lisa Cook decision means that she can stay in her job, at least for now, which means that that legal fight does continue. The justices did not weigh in on whether or not they believed that the Trump administration's accusations rise to the level that Lisa Cook should be fired, which means this is still a stay tuned situation. But by and large, that part of the decisions today does mark at least partially a setback for this White House.
20: So when it comes to Lisa Cook, I guess a lot of people are wondering what that means for Jay Powell, because the former Fed chair had said that he would stay on the Federal Reserve Board until legal issues are resolved. And maybe Lisa Cook was one of them, but I guess the Fed renovation and the DOJ's action against the Fed and Jay Powell specifically is still, it's still out there, isn't it?
2: Yeah, and it could come back up. There were a few different threads that we were watching in this case, Scarlett. One is the idea of equities, basically that the justices were looking into what the broad range impacts would be when it comes to the Federal Reserve and what would happen to the U.S. economy if a governor was removed. And I bring that up because we heard this be one of the main arguments from one of the conservative justices, Brett Kavanaugh. His line of questioning back when this case was heard in January very much focused on this. I'm trying to find the quote. At the time, he said that if Lisa Cook was removed, it would, quote, weaken, if not shatter, the independence of the Fed. And today, the decision was 5-4, and that included Brett Kavanaugh siding with the liberal justices on this court in favor of Lisa Cook being able to keep her job for now. So that's probably a thread that would make its way through if a case against Powell ultimately came up. And the second is the idea that Lisa Cook wasn't given essentially due process in responding to the allegations against her before she was fired. You remember when all of this was happening and essentially she was fired via a tweet from President Trump without much chance to respond to the allegations that were posted on social media. So there are a lot of different factors in this case, but by and large, it is taken to mean that the Supreme Court bolstered the independence of the central bank.
21: Tyler, we also had a ruling on the Supreme Court earlier today, left intact a jury's finding that Donald Trump sexually abused and defamed the writer E. Jean Carroll, putting her in line to collect a $5 million award from the president. What has the president commented on this particular case?
2: So we haven't heard from him yet today, and the justices didn't really provide much of an explanation for this decision, but this probably isn't going to be something that President Trump is too happy with. This does deal essentially a final blow to President Trump's efforts to end one of the most significant legal cases against him. It was another one that we were tracking closely, but it wasn't heard in the standard term of this Supreme Court, so it came out earlier this morning instead of with this ruling. Instead, we just got this Supreme Court decision, which means that President Trump is going to have to pay that $5 million judgment.
20: And he would have to pay personally, or would this be the responsibility of the White House, the government, essentially? Do we have any sense of that?
2: I'm actually not sure, Scarlett. I'm going to have to get back to you on that one. But I believe the president was appealing an even larger judgment here, $83.3 million plus interest. Let me go back and find out exactly how much money the president would be on the hook for.
20: Thank you for checking on that. All in all, Tyler, what do you expect in terms of the president's giving some kind of response? How does he usually respond to these kinds of decisions? Will it be on Truth Social? Do we expect him to hold a news conference, for instance? What will you be looking for?
2: I would expect that we'll probably get a post out on Truth Social. Today, President Trump actually doesn't have any public events on his schedule. That doesn't mean that some of the closed-door events couldn't open up. He does have a few different policy meetings that we're tracking closely today. But this case was one where President Trump was heavily involved in. We're also waiting likely later this week to get a decision on the other really consequential case that we're watching for, which is birthright citizenship. And I was actually here at the court back in April when President Trump came here, too. He very clearly wanted to make his opinion known when it comes to the justices trying to figure out the legality of his executive order that deals with ending automatic birthright citizenship. I would expect him to be very vocal when we get that decision, likely later this week. We could maybe see it early next week if the Supreme Court adds a date in early July, but we're really expecting that to be later this week, so it could potentially be two blows to the Trump administration's agenda when it comes to the Lisa Cook case and what appears to be a wariness around the Trump administration's argument related to birthright citizenship.
20: Oh, thank you for spinning it forward for us, Tyler. Tyler Kendall's our chief Washington correspondent, of course, giving us the latest with regards to the Supreme Court letting Lisa Cook, a Federal Reserve governor, stay in her job for now, but we are still awaiting a decision, as Tyler reminds us of the birthright citizenship, which we know the president is very invested in because he had attended the arguments, the opening arguments for that case. So something to watch for, perhaps as early as later this week. All right, let's get back to markets for a moment here because we've seen the stock market make a kind of a comeback here.
3: Yeah.
20: It was already higher. It had parts of its gains, but now we have the S&P now up 0.7%, the NASDAQ up by 1% at the moment. And, you know, we're all keeping a very close eye on SpaceX after a volatile first couple of days of trading, right? It soared and then it fell. Now it's kind of just treading water at about $153 a share. Lauren Cassidy joins us now. She's a CIO for the Founders 100 ETF. She's a partner and portfolio manager at Founder ETFs. And Lauren, the Founders 100 ETF sounds like it's an ETF that's tied to companies with strong founders. Tell us more about what this ETF aims to do.
4: Yes, so Founders 100 ETF, ticker FFF, invests in the 100 of the 200 largest founder-led companies within the U.S. Equity markets. So Bain Research shows that founders outperform non-founders in the S&P by 3x over 25 years and by 2x over just the subsequent 10 years. We analyzed over 11,000 companies for 27 years quarterly and found a similar result. That's the Founders Index published on Bloomberg.
21: So talk to us like the biggest founders stock of all time, like a you know SpaceX type of thing there. Because I think when Elon walked through the door to his IPO meetings, if you're buying this stock, you're buying it largely on Elon because you're not buying it on any other valuation metric, arguably. So there seems to be the case in point for a founder and value assigned to a founder.
4: Exactly. So we bought SpaceX day one, a 1% position, $150 a share. That's something the passive indexes couldn't do. Elon, to your point, is the ultimate founder. He has vision. He has grit. He is an unstoppable force, working on so many of his businesses for the long-term vision of going to Mars. So very exciting. But you know, we're grounded in fundamentals still, so we looked at the business and made judgments about where the business can, what they can achieve over the next 3, 5, and 10 years.
20: Right, because this is an actively managed fund. You're not just blindly buying companies that have founders behind them that play a key role. When I look at your allocations, tech is by and large the heaviest weighted group here. Software makes up about a third of the ETF, internet media companies about 9%, semiconductors 9%, tech hardware 7%. I mean, this is a tech heavy ETF, isn't it?
4: Yes. Tech is 54% of our current holdings. That's where you end up finding more of the founders in the economy. But we do own 10 of the 11 GIC sectors and across 35 industries. In surprising areas, including waste management, staples, all different areas.
21: So talk to us about Elon in particular, because one of the challenges, I think, for certain investors' frustrations is I can't keep the guy's attention. The dude's all over the place, and he's dozing here, he's rockets here, he's boring there. What's, you know, how do you think about that with Elon in particular, because he does have so many sizable interests and investments kind of out there in general?
4: Yes. So if a founder steps away, we sell.
21: Okay.
4: So, you know, Doge could have been reason for us to step away from the stock. And as you could see, the company didn't perform all that well during the time he was gone. Tesla especially really started to struggle. But once he came back to the helm, he was able to orchestrate his vision once again. He has an elite group of team of employees who otherwise, if they weren't working with Elon, would be probably in business for themselves with all their wonderful ideas. So they can move faster and make mistakes and pivot and bring all of that together.
21: How do you feel about a unique way? How do you feel about a founder having an offspring take over? How does that work?
20: Oh, good question.
21: I'm thinking of, for example, Comcast today. You know, it's Brian Roberts took over from his father Ralph, but there's no more Robertses out there.
4: Yes, I think it's very tough to be the child of a founder and inherit the business. Those are always big shoes to fill. Our research shows that once the founder leaves, the business doesn't tend to perform the same way. And so it has to be an original founder for us to own the company in FFF.
20: Are there any surprising companies that are led by a founder, but you decided after doing your research not to include in your fund?
4: Yes, and there are some. So one example is Carvana. We could have owned that one, but we looked at the valuation metrics and we just weren't comfortable. And so that happened to be one that fell out of the top 200. So we just own half of those. We look for the fundamental strength across the balance sheet, income statement, cash flow, and valuation.
20: All right, good stuff. Thank you so much. Really appreciate your joining us today. Lauren Cassidy, CIO for the Founders 100 ETF. The ticker there is FFF, joining us here in studio. Really, really appreciate it. And by the way, we do cover ETFs every week on Bloomberg Television. ETF IQ airs every Monday, 12 p.m. to 1 p.m. With Katie Greifeld, Eric Bouchinas, and myself. All right, let's get back to the headline of this hour, which is that the Supreme Court has thwarted President Trump's bid to oust Lisa Cook from the Federal Reserve. She is a Federal Reserve governor, so she can stay in her job for now. And those are kind of the key words right there, for now. And we're going to get into what all this means and what this means in terms of what the Fed looks like in, now that the Supreme Court has made this ruling. Gautam Mukunda is lecturer at the Yale School of Management and a Bloomberg Opinion contributor. He writes regularly on issues of management, the intersection of policy and business. Gautam, your initial thoughts on this headline, the ruling from the Supreme Court that it has allowed Lisa Cook to stay in her job for now, and it has pretty much signaled that the Federal Reserve is different than other government agencies.
3: Yeah, it's not a surprising ruling because the court has already signaled that it thinks of the Federal Reserve as different. I think the striking thing about it is the extent to which the court has basically just abandoned jurisprudence and is saying, we like the Federal Reserve, we think it's really important, so we're going to treat it as a special case. Whereas every other government agency, and they also announced today, right, that this was another one of the rulings today, that the president does have the power to fire FTC commissioners. Every other government agency gets treated like a pawn of the president, but somehow, for mystical reasons we will not really specify, the Federal Reserve is special. Okay, I guess it is.
21: We were informed by, a couple of our guests' legal backgrounds that there's some theory out there that says, hey, the universal kind of thing, I'm not sure what it's called, but basically says the president should be able to do all this stuff. It's his or her administration, and so the president should be able to appoint who they want in these agencies.
3: Yeah. And that's, so the theory is the unitary executive. That's what they're referring to, as the idea that every single person in the executive branch is kind of like the fingers of the hand of the president. The unitary executive theory is something that was invented quite recently, really in the 1970s. If you'd taken it to one of the founders, they would have just been baffled. But just to demonstrate how it breaks down so completely, inspectors general, the people whose job it is to identify fraud and tell us that the president or his appointees is stealing from the American public, are also members of the executive branch. So if the unitary executive theory was true, then it would be a power of the president to order inspector generals to cover up for his own crimes. If that makes sense to you, then you believe in the unitary executive.
20: Wow. Okay. I had to think about that one for a little bit, but that is saying something. So this idea that the Federal Reserve is different, can the Trump administration do anything else in its, quest to remake the Fed? Or is this something where they kind of just have to call it an L and step back? How are you thinking through?
3: Well, the ruling is a for now ruling, right? So what they're presumably going to do is then continue on with the litigation against Lisa Cook, in the hope of either winning a conviction or just, draining her resources and her resolve to such an extent that she steps down. I don't think either of those will work because the charges against her are on their face quite absurd. And she doesn't seem like the sort of person who's going to back down in the face of this kind of an assault. But this story is not over. We just ended one chapter.
21: President Trump is out with a tweet just now.
3: Of course.
21: As I'm sure you're not surprised, but basically touting the Slaughter case as a all caps big win here, and really saying this is, you know, presidents have been trying to do this since the 1930s. Again, trying to put this into context, it seems like a win for not just Donald Trump, but for the executive branch. But again, maybe it's a real loss for independence. It's tough. I'm not sure how you weigh those two things.
3: That's right. So it is clearly the Supreme Court and Chief Justice Roberts in particular, and, you know, has a long history of just saying that he wants to concentrate power in the hands of the executive branch and in the hands of the court. And we should note, right, it's not just the executive branch. It's the court, because the court has arrogated it to itself the ability to say that we can at any time make up rules that say that, hey, the executive branch doesn't have this power. But okay, so they've done that. They've contracted these powers into the court and into the executive branch. That is a big win. But there are two sets of questions here. One is, are these powers that this court is going to allocate to all presidents, or is it just going to be presidents that it seems to like? And I don't think we know the answer to that yet. And second is, you know, a different president who had a much more ambitious view of what they wanted to do in policy. And I can tell you the Democrats are already talking about how they can use

0: meetings with the heads of state of the seven sort of the, you know, the seven of the most powerful nations in the world, the seven industrialized democracies. And you sort of look at that and go, well, that's pretty striking, right? Like, I can't think of another example of that in the modern history of, you know, the heads of companies and startups, you know, sitting around and taking press conferences and sitting in chairs and doing photo ops with the president of France. That's really remarkable. And there's two things we should think about here, right? So one is these AI companies, they're very, very ambitious, right? They are spending tens to hundreds of billions of dollars. They themselves tell us on an ability that this is their story, right? To create AGI, artificial general intelligence. If you believe that they can do that, the person who controls the company that creates the first one of those will be one of the most powerful people in human history. So they're not hiding that they want power and they want to control, and they want to, you know, be among the rulers of the world. And second problem is we have seen what happens when companies do this before, when companies become so powerful that they are peers or even superiors to most of the governments on Earth. The example I used in my column is the British East India Company, the company that was chartered by the British to trade with India and ended up ruling India with an iron fist for almost a century. The outcome is really, really bad, and it's bad for everyone. It's bad for the people who were, I mean, it was bad for the people of India, but it was bad for British democracy that almost a quarter of parliament was either on salary for the British East India Company or holding stock in the British East India Company. I kind of think that probably made them a little bit more reluctant to regulate the British East India Company, and it's not something we want to replicate here.
1: Well, we also have another phenomenon just over the last couple of years of the U.S. government making direct investments in some of these technology companies. It all ties together, it seems like.
0: Yeah, there's been a collapse of the boundaries between, you know, the government and private sector in ways that it's sort of deeply ironic that the people who talk the most about sort of the virtues of the free market are, you know, sort of doing these sorts of things in ways that I would not have, you know, Barack Obama was never going to go and buy 10% of Intel. That was just never going to happen. So it is a genuinely sort of remarkable set of choices by everybody involved here. And that blurring, when it happens, right, it doesn't just give the government more ability to influence the companies. It makes it easier for companies to make the case that they're going to do more to influence the government. Where now you have A16Z as the biggest, you know, sort of the biggest political spender of any corporation. You had the crypto industry putting so much money in the 2024 elections that it probably had a decisive effect in the Ohio Senate race. These things matter. And for all of it, you know, if you're sort of the, you know, there's a lot of hostility to corporate power, things like that. Look, I work for Bloomberg. I'm not hostile to companies. I love companies. but what I would say is, right, this is bad for companies, right? It is really, really bad for companies. You may think that you are in the favored handful who are getting favors from the government and who are being benefited by the government and getting favorable trade deals or favorable government contracts. That's fine. You can have that for a few years. But the wheel will turn.
1: Yep, absolutely.
0: And then you're going to really regret this set of choices.
1: Gautam, thank you so much for joining us. Really appreciate it. Expansive discussion there. Gautam Mukunda, he's a lecturer of management practice at the Yale School of Management. 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Stay tuned for the latest market news and industry research. The next hour of Bloomberg Intelligence starts in just moments. We've got some green on the screen here. It's been a wild trading session this morning in response to some of these Supreme Court rulings. S&P's up 50 points. That's about 0.75%. The Nasdaq's up about 310 points. That's 1.2%. 10-year Treasury yields are pretty steady here, 4.37%. WTI crude oil's up $1.25, $70.50. This is Bloomberg. Good morning.
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2: Good Monday morning from the Bloomberg Interactive Brokers Studio in Midtown Manhattan. This is Bloomberg Intelligence. Paul Sweeney, Scarlett Fu, and John Tucker here with you. We are streaming live on YouTube. We have markets recovering. The S&P 500 higher for the first time in 6 days after a five-day slide in which it lost 2% for the longest losing streak since August of 2025. So we're going to dig into all of that. We're going to check in with Mike McGlone on oil prices. They're holding near four-month lows. They're slightly higher today, but this is after Iran and the U.S. agreed to stop mutual attacks on one another. And we need to check in with our Tyler Kendall, our Bloomberg Washington correspondent, who's got the rundown on all the Supreme Court decisions, some favorable for the president, some not so favorable. We'll dig into all of that. Winnie Caesar is global head of strategy at Credit Suisse. She will join us to give us her outlook on the markets, both credit and the rates market. And Nathan Dean, our senior policy analyst for Bloomberg Intelligence. We'll talk about what's next with the housing bill that has not been signed yet by the president, despite it being a bipartisan effort. And of course, what's next when it comes to policy with the Federal Reserve. All that coming up. But first, let's go over to John Tucker for our Bloomberg Business Flash.
3: All right, just to recap the essence of the ruling for the Supreme Court, the president can't fire Fed officials arbitrarily. So bottom line, they're independent. He can't have his way when it comes to interest rate policy. I think that's the reading right now. This is the final stretch of what is said to be the best quarter for the S&P 500. What about 6 years? And the Dow Jones Industrial Average, right at a record high right now, intraday. The Bloomberg Mag 7 Index right now up 2.5%. Most active shares of Comcast up over 8%. Bailey's going to break that down in just a second. They're doing another spinoff. And in this case, Rocket Labs up over 8%. They are the acquirer agreeing to buy Iridium Communications, getting a foothold in this business of providing satellite service to smartphones and other equipment. Meantime, Alicia Levine at BNY Wealth sees a short-term pullback for stocks overall.
4: You're going to get volatility. There has to be consolidation here. I mean, some of those charts are parabolic with the memory names, you know. Like, you know, that's the center of that. And it's going to pull some of the market down with it just because they are the leaders right now.
3: Again, the Dow Jones Industrial Average up 263 points, 52,144 right now. S&P 500, 48 points higher, 7,402 on the index. And the Nasdaq Composite Index up 300 points, up 1.2%. Uber, starting today, tightening the driver background checks and applying these new standards retroactively to existing workers. So they're expanding the scope of criminal convictions that will disqualify a driver.
2: I feel like this should have been in place years ago.
3: I know the first thing I say to my Uber driver when I get on the car is, where'd you do time, sport? I mean, come on. Anyway, we check the market's view all day long right here on Bloomberg Radio. I'm John Tucker, and that is your Bloomberg Business Flash, Scarlett and Paul.
2: Better late than never, Paul.
5: Convicted? Never convicted.
2: Name of movie?
3: Okay. Not that I know of.
5: Convicted, never convicted.
3: I don't remember.
5: Stripes. Okay. Coming out of the Bloomberg newsroom here, tomorrow will be the last day of SCOTUS opinions. Four cases are still outstanding. Birthright citizenship, two transgender athlete cases, and the campaign finance case. So that'll be there.
2: Right. And we know that the birthright citizenship case is of great importance to the president. He showed up at the opening arguments, and this is something that no sitting president has ever done before. So when that comes out, and it's possible that maybe the Supreme Court will push it to next month, we will, of course, bring it to you. In the meantime, let's check in with our Bailey Lipschultz for a check on some market movers. And I know that John kind of stole your thunder and said you were going to talk about Comcast. Do you want to start there? You want to start somewhere else?
6: Let's start with Comcast. Why not? Comcast shares right now up about 8%, ticker CMCSA. Again, as JT mentioned, planning another spinoff. I want to call out a Bloomberg News headline saying Comcast plans another spinoff, marking end of cable media empire. I just want to say, maybe they'll get back together. Who are we to write off that this is the final move? Interestingly, just looking through some of the analyst notes, analysts over at New Street basically saying this is the only way to unlock value, move precursor to allowing Comcast to focus on its own mergers and acquisitions, both in the cable and media sector. Again, to catch back up on everything that's going on, Comcast spinning off NBC Universal and Sky, as Paul had mentioned about an hour ago. Kind of the writing was on the wall to a certain extent, try to create two businesses that can kind of own their own area, or at least try to.
5: You know, I was just in a group chat with some of my former Wall Street buddies, and were like, hey, all the bankers that were on the deal to put it together, they're not around. But then I said, no, Paul Taubman is still there, and he's advising on this one. So he was a Morgan Stanley back in the day there. So the next generation of bankers and lawyers getting paid by the Roberts family. All right, what else you got for us?
6: Yeah, I want to look at telecom stocks. Focusing on Verizon ticker VZ right now, down more than 7.5%. That's the biggest intraday drop since last March. Also call out weakness, T-Mobile TMUS down more than 6%, and AT&T ticker simply T down more than 6%. This comes after kind of a flurry of headlines, but I want to focus on the Bloomberg News report that SpaceX and Charter Communications held executive level talks about partnering on a consumer mobile phone offering.
7: Oh,
6: interesting. That would compete with them. This goes back to kind of a big part of the pitch from Elon Musk and the team over at SpaceX that in the future, maybe we will all be using some form of SpaceX direct satellite direct to phone operation. The big thing, Bloomberg Intelligence, John Butler kind of calling out, and some of these others basically saying SpaceX has key constraints. The current technology not able to really work in densely populated areas. You have suburban traffic being competing for that. And also the fact that when you're in a building like our lovely tower, you're not actually kind of in line of the sky. So SpaceX really is something that's kind of been able to dominate. I don't know. I talk to people who own boats and go fishing and using that to have direct access.
7: You're right about that, because I have T-Mobile and there are places where I don't have any coverage, any reception, and I am able to use satellite, but even that, it can be really difficult to figure out how to get that reception, because it's hard to find.
5: I'll identify a dead zone that's been there since the beginning of wireless cellular telephone service. That is the between Short Hills, New Jersey and Summit, New Jersey on the train. You lose it. It's the dead spot. I'm like, there's gajillion billionaires living there. They can't put up a tower in somebody's backyard.
6: I just want to say that when I was in Japan, you don't lose reception from station to station. Here in New York, I get on the train, I'm just like in a black hole. You get stuck between stops on the F train, you could be dead. Yep. Anyway.
7: Try Metro North, which should be able to get reception and doesn't half the time, so because we're outside.
6: Somebody do something.
5: All right, exactly. Somebody do something. Do we have one more here?
6: Yeah, one more. DLAC ticker DK right now up about 8%. That's trading at the highest level since September 2018. TD upgrading the shares alongside PBF Energy, saying that there's a strong refining outlook, small refineries exemptions from the US EPA, which according to the analysts over at TD could provide up to $18 per share in upside and help drive free cash flow growth. Just also calling out that we are seeing some of those refining stocks really rallying a Bloomberg Intelligence basket up more than 5% on the day.
7: All right, good stuff, Bailey. Really appreciate it. Bailey Lipschultz with our Equity Movers. And, of course, for more conversations like this, be sure to subscribe to our Stock Movers Reports, where we give you five-minute audio reports on the biggest winners and losers in the stock market. That is available on Apple Podcasts, Spotify, or anywhere you listen. All right, let's get to oil prices, because what's really intriguing me is this idea that crude oil prices have really made the round trip. Brent and WTI are slightly higher this morning, but they're pretty much around four-month lows, similar to where they were before the Iran war started. Gasoline prices have not quite made the round trip yet. Let's check in with Mike McGlone. He's our senior commodity strategist for Bloomberg Intelligence. Mike, the latest out of Iran and the Middle East is that both sides have agreed to halt mutual attacks. Is that necessary for crude oil prices to kind of stay at these current levels? Or if there's going to be, you know, skirmishes once again, because we've gone through a couple of weekends like this, will that reignite oil prices?
8: Well, I think the round trip world use Scarlett, is much appropriate. I don't think we've ended the bottom end of that round trip. So something really bad has to happen straight for crude oil to maybe get near or stay above 80. I think that's what most traders are looking at, is the level they want to reset those shorts. And both entities in the Strait have vested interest in it staying open now. I mean, Iran's getting a good deal, can sell crude oil in an open market finally. That drill wheel is going global. So the normal scales for crude oil to get back to where it was before, but with fuel this time, because we just added a lot of supply in the Western Hemisphere from all those prices going up. That was hovering around $55 a barrel. So my base case for second half of the year is we're going to press below that and potentially towards 40 on one key premise. If the stock market drops down a little bit and stays down a little bit, that's usually how crude oil makes bottoms. Your stock market has to go down.
5: So is there going to be, I don't know if you talk to your trader buddies, some kind of Strait of Hormuz kind of premium baked into global oil, or is this going to, are we just going to go right back to supply and demand?
8: Well, we've already gone back to it, Paul, but we've accelerated the supply and decreased the demand, and we've accelerated that process of the redundancy of OPEC and the price maker status shifting to the Western Hemisphere. So let's look at drill, Will, before this war started. First, we had U.S., Canada. Now we have Venezuela, Iran, UAE, potentially Iraq. The whole world's going that way, and it's also looking forward to a potential, you know, drawdown in what's happening in the economy. So to me, this is a normal cycle, but it's not just crude oil. It happened in corn, soybeans, and wheat, Bitcoin and natural gas. All those markets are heading lower. The key theme is what makes them go up in the second half of the year. But what does Mr. Trump need for midterms? Lower inflation. Crude oil is going to lead the way. I fully expect he's going to get it heading towards below 50. And stocks go lower, like I said, closer to 40.
7: Yeah, you've been remarkably consistent about that call, yeah, Mike, since the beginning. Let's get your take on gold prices, because you said commodities are going down. Gold is no exception, yeah, holding at about 4,035, but still a far cry from where it was before the Iran war, which was basically at about 5,200 or so. What is the outlook for gold right now?
8: I think, Scarlett, it's shifting to a bear market on the back of Bitcoin, and it has to look forward to the Fed vigilance. We've reached a plateau of inflation increasing, and stock on the back of the stock market, and it really hurting people in elections. So what does Mr. Trump need? He needs low inflation. Gold's a big part of that. The key theme about gold is that opportunity we got in Q1 might have been the best-selling opportunity in this, you know, a couple decades, and now we're heading towards a more normal cycle. I think it's going to be stuck in a range for years. Good support's around 3,400. Good resistance is around its 200-day moving average, around 4,400. But if history's a guide, gold will be stuck in a range maybe for the next 20 years like crude oil was for the last 20 years.
5: All right. Great stuff. And you've got the experience to say that, make those kinds of statements. Mike McGlone, he's a commodity strategist. Been doing this commodities things for decades. He's at Bloomberg Intelligence down there in Miami. Let's head back down to Washington, D.C. Our very own Tyler Kendall is there. She's the Washington correspondent covering the White House and all that good stuff. Tyler, we did get a tweet from President Trump where he is highlighting, and what we thought he would highlight, which is the slaughter case, which says the executive branch, the president, can fire pretty much any agency head he or she sees fit. And that seems to be what the White House is focusing on right now.
9: Yeah, Paul, exactly. President Trump focusing in on this case, Trump v. Slaughter, where the administration came out successful that essentially the president does have the authority to remove independent heads from independent agencies because the justices sided with the administration's argument here that perhaps there should be a little bit more of a connect between these agencies' heads, considering that they do report to the executive branch. President saying in part that this is one of the most important rulings ever given in respect to presidential powers, and he is right. This is considered to be an absolutely monumental case, but notably, and as you alluded to, we didn't hear him talk about that other key case that we were watching today when it comes to Fed Governor Lisa Cook, though Paul and Scarlett, we did get a notice from her, Lisa Cook, as well as her lawyers, releasing a statement where she praises this decision and said in part, quote, that the Supreme Court's decision to leave the lower court's order in place, which means that she can keep her job for now, recognizes the, quote, Federal Reserve's independence is absolutely essential to fulfilling the congressional mandate of price stability and maximum employment.
7: Okay, so there's a lot going on today because the Supreme Court was very busy today. There was also a ruling, Tyler, on mail-in ballots. The Supreme Court saying mail votes can arrive after Election Day. This is a defeat for the Trump administration, isn't it?
9: Yes, this is. We saw Democrats challenging this Mississippi law. There is a caveat here. It's that mail-in ballots can still be counted as long as they are postmarked by Election Day and they arrive within 5 days. So essentially a grace period here. Importantly, we did see two of the conservative justices move over and side with the liberals on this court. Essentially, you know, maintaining what has been longstanding precedent that many of these states have, that you are allowed a little bit of a grace window as long as you got your ballot actually into the mailbox by date. This comes amid what had been some victories for the Trump administration regarding election laws, regarding congressional district maps. President Trump doesn't seem too happy with that decision, but it is by and large considered to be a victory for the Democratic Party amid the counterweight here, which is that decision that expands President Trump's power when it comes to being able to fire some of these heads of these independent agencies.
5: Tyler, as it relates to the Federal Reserve Governor Lisa Cook, that case, has the administration or the president said whether it will pursue the legal suit against her or just drop it?
9: So importantly, Paul, in this case, we did not hear from the justices ruling on whether or not there is what's known as sufficient cause to remove a Fed governor from their position. We know this is that very high legal bar. Cause typically is meant to mean that they conducted malfeasance or a neglect of duties related to the law. So that part means that we didn't really get a sense of whether or not the justices felt that the allegations against Cook actually rise to the level of removal. So we very likely are going to see this case play out in lower court. But we did hear from the justices very clearly that they did not feel that the Trump administration gave Lisa Cook enough time to essentially defend herself against these allegations. You'll recall they were posted on social media, and then her firing was also posted on social media, and they had been pushing back that she wasn't given due process. But importantly, what might give us some insight into how they may feel about the removal of a Fed governor is that we do know that the justices considered what is considered what is known to be the equities of the case, essentially the law, the larger ranging impacts. How would this impact the economy? And I bring that up because, in part, we heard from Chief Justice John Roberts, who, along with Brett Kavanaugh, another conservative justice on the court, they sided with the liberals in this case. And he said, in part, quote, that monetary policy should not be subject to political interference. That makes pretty clear where they stand on this matter.
5: All right, Tyler, great reporting. We really appreciate it. Tyler Kendall, she is Washington correspondent, Bloomberg News, down there in D.C.
7: You know what this means? It does mean that for Kevin Warsh, the new Fed chair, he cannot be removed without there being a big, big legal issue. Yep. So if he, and he sounded fairly hawkish at the last Fed meeting, if he decides, you know, leading a committee, of course, that cutting rates is not the right path, and holding rates or maybe raising rates is, the Fed cannot, Fed officials, including the Fed chair, can't be fired for that. So they would have to be fired for cause. All right, so more to come on that. Of course, we are keeping an eye on markets right now. The S&P 500 up 0.6%. The NASDAQ doing even better, up 1.1%. Oil prices modestly higher this morning, trading at around 70.
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28: Warmer and increasingly more humid air working its way into the district in Baltimore over the next several days. We'll have sunshine and a high of 85 to 90 this afternoon. Clear to partly cloudy, 65 to 70 overnight. Sunny tomorrow, we're close to 90. Tomorrow night, there's going to be the chance of an isolated thunderstorm. We're 70 to 75. Sunshine, 93 to 98 Wednesday. I'm Rob Carolyn with your three-day forecast on Bloomberg 99.1.
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3: 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Just to recap, the high court ruling, Federal Reserve Governor Lisa Cook can stay in the job, reinforcing the central bank's independence from the White House. Dow Jones Industrial Average remains at a record. Amazon, at least right now, is leading the Dow higher. It's up over 4%. We have Rocket Lab. They're buying Iridium Communications. This is an $8 billion acquisition. The move here to take on SpaceX's Starlink. Rocket Labs, which is the acquirer, interestingly enough, is up right now 8.5%. And, of course, back to Comcast, most actively traded, up close to 16% with this latest spinoff. You have six of the 11 major industry groups in the S&P 500 higher right now. Communication services in the lead, and that is home to Google parent Alphabet. The Dow up 200 points, 52,075, intraday record up about 0.4%. The S&P 500 45 points higher at 7,398, and the NASDAQ Composite Index up 1.1%, up 278 points at 25,575. You know, I saw this one. I thought this was kind of interesting, and it doesn't surprise me. It turns out that baseball managers make far less money than top coaches in the other major sports.
5: Analytics.
3: Yeah, I guess. They also have to grind out 6 months.
7: Yes. I know. I was going to say they have a lot of games that they have to
3: do. They do a lot of work. The typical salary.
7: Hold on. That's the first time I've heard someone say baseball managers do a lot of work.
3: Well, there are a lot of games. Okay. Yeah. So the typical salary between $1.5 and $8 million. Well below salaries for NBA, NFL, even college, I guess. So.
5: Yeah, what a lot of people say is the days of the $10 million star managers are kind of over because the managers don't do a lot anymore. It's the general managers and the analytics department decide who plays and like all that kind of stuff.
3: Okay.
5: Yep, exactly.
7: So they just kind of respond once they get the instructions. You know, put this guy in now.
5: Yep. And that's
7: take them out because the left-handed batter's coming out.
3: I would stand there and chew tobacco, you know, for $1.5 million.
7: Looking menacing and looking serious is a big
3: job. Yell, raise my hands once in a while.
7: Yeah.
3: Well, do they yell at the automatic umpires now?
5: I don't think so.
7: Kick dirt somewhere?
3: Yeah. We check the markets and other stuff right here on Bloomberg Radio. I'm John Tucker. That's your Bloomberg Business Flash. Scarlett and Paul.
5: John Tucker, thank you so much. Appreciate that. Scarlett Fu and Paul Sweeney live here in our Bloomberg Interactive Broker Studio. We're streaming live on YouTube as well. Again, I'm looking at the two-year 4.1%. That's a good living here. I think that's enough. I'll just clip that coupon. So the question is, do I take credit risk above and beyond that? Winnie Caesar, global head of strategy at Credit Sites, I'm sure has some thoughts there. So, Winnie, what am I doing here? Because I can make some nice coupon here in the Treasury market. Should I be taking credit risk above and beyond that?
0: Hey, good morning, Paul. Thanks for having me. So I think that within credit markets, there's always some opportunity to be taken. Right now, we are very much focused on credit selection over broad-based beta compression. We do like that belly of the curve, both within the treasury market and also in the credit market as well. But given how tight aggregate spreads are, it's hard to just make it a pound-the-table case for buying everything blindly.
7: Winnie, I want to just transition for a moment here to the big news of the day, which is that the Supreme Court has basically allowed Lisa Cook, the Federal Reserve Governor, to stay in her job for now. What does this mean for the rates market? What does this mean for treasuries? The two-year yield, as Paul mentioned, at 4.11% about. 10-year yields, slightly higher, but you can't call it by much, at about 4.37%. So the bond market does not seem to be reacting too much.
0: Yeah, I would agree with you that the bond market is not reacting too much. And I think that the bond market has already been pricing in a balance of some concern around policy and institutions from a long-term perspective. But I would say that with Kevin Warsh's first Fed meeting, there has definitely been a refocus on the true underlying economic fundamentals and where policy may be going from here, rather than some sort of disruption related to Lisa Cook potentially being fired or Trump stacking the Fed, as many people were worried about. And so what we're seeing right now is the shift back and refocus to what really matters to markets. And that is, how are the economic data performing, and what is the Fed going to make of that data?
5: What did you make of the first Fed meeting, first Fed statement from Kevin Warsh just recently?
0: Yeah, I think that it was a really interesting meeting, in that the new Fed is trying to both give itself some time to adjust to a lot of different moving pieces within the broader global financial system, from AI and private credit and inflation and energy and all of these things, while also reiterating that in the near term, inflation is its number one focus. I think in general, the Fed would probably be quite content to try to wait out some of the noise in the economic data that is largely expected from the energy and supply chain disruptions that we've seen to start the year. And at the same time, I do worry a little bit that we're getting complacent on the labor market side of things, as we've had a few years where the first half of the year starts off very strong, especially from a labor market perspective. And then the second half of the year is where you start to see some noise or disruption. And so I don't want to say, hey, all's clear quite yet.
7: In fact, you say don't overread the Fed's hawkish signals. I think a lot of folks were taken by surprise that Kevin Warsh tilted so hawkish. It was very much a hawkish hold with, you know, the emphasis on getting price stability back in force, as opposed to even mentioning the labor market. Is the market getting things wrong when it comes to pricing in a rate hike later on this year?
0: Yeah, I think that this is a tricky one, because the Fed at this point, in our opinion, does not have a lot to lose in terms of having a hawkish narrative, saying that it's going to be focused on inflation, trying to kind of talk down valuations from that perspective without actually having to change policy all that dramatically. Now, if the inflation data continue to come in, you know, above 3% for core PCE, and that is persistent through the end of the year, and the Fed hasn't done much, then I do think that we risk the Fed having made a bit of a policy mistake overall. But like I said before, given the amount of noise that is expected in the economic data over the next few months, I do think that the Fed is in probably a position where they would much prefer to kind of wait rather than aggressively recalibrate policy.
5: Winnie, thanks so much. We appreciate it. Winnie Caesar, global head of strategy at Credit Sites. Appreciate getting a few minutes of your time here. You know, the only thing I really know about how a bill becomes a law, I learned from that Schoolhouse Rock cartoon from back in the day.
7: Yep.
5: So, you know, I don't know. I mean, what's going on here? Didn't the House and the Senate pass this housing bill?
7: They did. It was a bipartisan vote, and it was pretty overwhelming. But the president decided not to sign it, and he says he wants his voting right ID bill to be passed first. But the Senate has made clear, the Republican-controlled Senate has made clear that the votes just are not there. So Nathan Dean is our senior policy analyst for Bloomberg Intelligence. Nathan, what happens to this housing bill that was passed by both chambers of Congress, but the president has yet to sign?
1: So Speaker Johnson said that he's going to send that bill to the White House today. And the reason why that's important is that it starts a 10-day clock. The President Trump can essentially has three choices. He can either sign the bill, he can veto the bill, or he can do nothing. And if he does nothing, that the bill then automatically becomes law. And I think that's where, you know, two of these scenarios are going to play out. He's either going to sign the bill or the bill is going to become law. I don't see the President Trump going to veto this bill, because even though this bill, he called it Senator Elizabeth Warren's bill, like you noted, it's overwhelmingly bipartisan, and it gives both sides of the aisle the opportunity to go ahead of the midterms and say, we care about affordability, because that is the biggest driver of this bill, is that it's an affordability housing bill. So that's why I think the bill ultimately becomes law.
5: Well, Nathan, that argument was perfectly cogent, which is why I think I'm going to put some money down on he vetoes it. I mean, why wouldn't he? That's classic Trump.
1: Well, so President Trump's real, you know, motivation here is to try and get Congress, like you said, pass the Save America Act. This is the bill that deals with citizenship voting. He even said that just a few moments ago on True Social in response to the Supreme Court. Now, what I think ultimately happens here is that, you know, they're trying to get Save America Act through reconciliation. Long story short is it's not going to work. But if they try and get something tied to grants, and the idea here right now is that you offer $4 billion in grants to states to incentivize to implement the Save America Act, that could be a pathway forward for essentially Speaker Johnson to say to the White House, look, we're doing what you've asked. We're doing it within the role of what we can get through Congress, sign the bill. I think that's what President Trump will ultimately agree to, but we'll see. He can always veto it, because nobody expected him last week to say that he wasn't going to sign it either.
7: Okay, so here's my question about this housing bill. How effective is it? Because there's an affordability crisis in the country, and this is a federal bill, so it tries to do things at the federal level. But states have their own laws and regulations and rules. So does this bill, if it becomes law, really move the needle?
1: So there's a short term and there's a long term aspect to this. From the short term, if you're listening to us right now in New York City, is it going to decline the price of homes or make it more affordable? No. You're not really going to see much of a short term impact on this. This is essentially just messaging from the short term side. From the long term side, it's incrementally better for the housing. You know, we've done some analysis. Call it 1-3% growth in terms of new homes. Long story, you know, talking about the next 3 to 5 years. But you're really looking at markets like Austin, Texas, or Birmingham, Alabama, rather than New York City or Washington, D.C. At the end of the day, this bill was mostly from the investment side talking about negatives. There was some original language in here that would actually sort of make the build to rent communities unfeasible going forward. That was scary for some of the single-family home REITs out there, like Invitation Homes and AMH. But ultimately, there's so many exemptions in this bill, you know, that really scary headline isn't really all that much of an impact for them.
5: 30 seconds left. Nathan, anything that we should be looking for going forward from this Congress?
1: Really quickly, two things that you're going to see in July is going to see Clarity Act. This is the crypto bill. I'm still at a 60% chance that this thing is going to pass, but time is of the essence. And you're going to see a lot of negative headlines about artificial intelligence and data centers coming out of the Senate side as well. A lot of debate going to take place in July on that.
7: All right, good stuff. Thank you so much. Really appreciate it. Nathan Dean is our senior policy analyst for Bloomberg Intelligence based in Washington. He covers everything.
5: Yes.
7: I mean, you could throw any question
5: Absolutely.
7: At him, and he's got a handle on it. He's got a read on it, and he's always presenting to clients, kind of walking them through
5: yep.
7: how to think about it.
5: Yep. It's the client demand for his time and his research is really, really high. and they don't do a whole lot, Congress, but it seems like investors really want to know what's either going to happen or not going to happen.
7: Well, there's a lot of drama going on there. I mean, there's a lot of positioning. And what I find so intriguing about Congress now is that there's a YOLO caucus. There's a group of senators and congressmen who have basically, they're not returning to office, so they can do whatever they want. And this is among Republicans, and they could defy the president. And there's now an increasing number of them, so they could side with Democrats or vote against what President Trump wants and make a difference and really move the needle.
5: Coming up, we're going to check in with Nick Ackerman, former assistant special Watergate prosecutor. Get his thoughts on some of these Supreme Court decisions here, some wins and some losses for this president and this administration.
7: And more to come tomorrow as well.
5: What's that?
7: More to come on the Supreme Court decisions.
5: That's the final day tomorrow. Absolutely. So we'll get some more big ones. We'll be here for it. This is Bloomberg.
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2: This is a special report from ABC News. I'm Sherry Preston. The Supreme Court, in a ruling that expands presidential power, ruling that President Trump does have the power to hire and fire those serving in independent government agencies like the FCC and the FAA. However, in the case of Fed Governor Lisa Cook, the court said she can keep her job for now. ABC's Devin Dwyer with more.
4: What the Supreme Court said is the Fed is different. It rejected President Trump's attempt, at least for now, to remove a Democratic appointee, Lisa Cook, from the Fed. He's alleged that she committed mortgage fraud. He said that constitutes cause for her removal. The Supreme Court, in a decision by Justice John Roberts, said that isn't clear in this case, but for now she can stay on the job. The Fed is different. It's unique.
2: The high court also refusing to hear an appeal in the $5 million sex abuse and defamation civil suit that writer E. Jean Carroll won against the president. This is ABC News.
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14: 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I'm Erica Herskowitz. After 72 World Cup group stage matches, the bracket is set for the knockout round, which kicks into high gear today with three matches on the schedule. First up, five-time world champion Brazil will be taking on Japan. It's the first ever World Cup meeting between the two teams. They've met elsewhere six times before, with Brazil dominating the series but losing in their most recent encounter, a 3-2 setback in a friendly in Tokyo back in October. That's giving Japan a boost of confidence heading into today's tilt. Later, Germany and Paraguay meet at Gillette Stadium in Foxborough before the Netherlands take on Morocco in Guadalupe, Mexico. Could this be the year for the Netherlands? The Orange have never won a World Cup despite reaching the finals three times before. The winner moves on to play Canada. I'm Erica Herskowitz, Westwood One Sports.

0: summer, the honey pepper pimento chicken sandwich and pineapple dragon fruit and Sprite are back at Chick-fil-A.
1: 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I love that honey pepper pimento sandwich.
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1: 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It's bold. It's flavorful.
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4: And I'm John Tucker in the Bloomberg Newsroom. This Bloomberg Business Flash, the tech sector, main driver in the stock market right now. Dow Jones Industrial Average, that remains at a record. You have Alphabet and Amazon, the two stocks leading the Dow right now. And then you have the Mag 7 index, the gauge of the seven mega caps, climbing 2.5%. This follows a drop that was, you know, we had last week, driven by the valuation concerns. The SOX, the Philadelphia Semiconductor Index, reversing a slide. Earlier, it had topped 3%, the slide, and briefly weighing on the major benchmarks. So this measure of chip makers now up. The SOX up 1.75%. A bit of a turnaround there. Microsoft shares, then, they're heading for the worst month in years as investors continue to worry about whether their software is going to get smooshed by artificial intelligence, the cesspocalypse. Microsoft shares right now down 0.4%. In the meantime, Jim Caron at Morgan Stanley says, you know what, the current environment does favor stocks over bonds.
5: Overall, I think what we're in is a positive, much more of a positive equity market versus a bond market. Bonds are going to have to struggle with this above target inflation regime and central banks and, you know, the Fed in particular, potentially hiking rates this year.
4: Right now, the Dow up 222 points, 52,099, and the S&P 500 at 53 points, 7,407. The NASDAQ Composite Index up 330 points, 25,629 on the index. I'll just go through some of the most active. Of course, Comcast with a spinoff up 6% right now. Charter Communications 11% higher. Rocket Labs 9% higher right now. Let me do a traffic report. It's kind of a traffic report.
6: Yeah.
4: Because they're all there. Alicia Keys, Bruce Springsteen, just... You can, if you looked out the window, it's just down the street at the Central Synagogue. The funeral of Clive Davis. Okay. Is taking place.
7: Right. The star producer.
4: The star, the major, the lawyers who became head of the, Sony, was it Sony Music?
7: And, I believe so. I mean, he kind of defies, he goes between.
4: He actually won five Grammys himself, being a record executive.
7: Mm-hmm.
4: That's how good he was, picking the hits and. He was
7: star maker.
4: Star maker.
6: That's right.
4: Yeah. Anyway, we check the markets for you all day long, right here on Bloomberg Radio. I'm John Tucker, and that is your. I mean, is it like appropriate to stand outside a funeral and say, "Hey, Bruce"? Probably not.
6: Probably not.
7: I would skip that.
6: Yeah.
7: This time around.
4: Okay.
6: Yeah. Tip your hat. That'll be good enough.
4: All right, Scarlett and Paul.
6: All right, John
4: with
6: Tucker.
4: Funeral etiquette.
6: Exactly, which we need here, everything you need. John Tucker, thank you so much. Scarlett Foon, Paul Sweeney, we're live here in our Bloomberg Interactive Broker Studio, streaming live on YouTube as well. Here's a great lead sentence in a Bloomberg News story by Greg Storr. A divided U.S. Supreme Court expanded the president's power to fire top government officials in a blockbuster decision that puts the White House firmly in control of potentially dozens of agencies that have long operated independently. I'm not sure how to think about that. I think everybody's trying to digest it. Nick Ackerman, he's got some thoughts. He's a former assistant special Watergate prosecutor. Nick, thanks so much for joining us here. It seems like the executive branch just got a big, big win today. How do you think about that?
8: Well, they did and they didn't. They certainly got it on all of the agencies other than the Fed. The Supreme Court told the president that he cannot fire Lisa Cook unless he fires her for cause, gives her notice, has a hearing. He can't just use it to basically take over the Fed and bend the Fed to his will. The court there said very clearly that Congress intended that the Fed would have independent power to regulate the economy. Now, on the other hand, the other case that came out today had to do with the Federal Trade Commission. where the court essentially went along with this unitary executive theory that if the agency itself was doing what would normally be done by the president as part of his executive authorities, I mean, keep in mind that the FTC does antitrust enforcement, pretty much the same thing that the Department of Justice does. That what the court said was that those are matters within the realm of the executive power, and therefore the president has the right to fire those people. Now, they did leave open the notion that there's maybe another issue out there that has to do with whether or not something like the FTC is a semi-judicial body, and that the FTC commissioners sit as judges in certain respects, and therefore are entitled to a little more deference. But the court said that's an issue for another day, and sent that back to the lower courts for consideration.
7: Okay, so does that mean Rebecca Kelly Slaughter has a recourse here, that she can kind of relitigate what's happening?
8: Well, all she can relitigate is to argue that, just as we had always thought about these federal agencies, that they're quasi-judicial, quasi-legislative, and quasi-executive. And somehow she's got to be able to argue out that there is a special part of this that is quasi-judicial, and that she should be permitted to continue in that role. Now, the problem with that is that obviously a FTC commissioner has a lot of different roles. Mm. And to separate it out is not that easy. And why would you keep somebody in just for that purpose? I just don't know where this goes. But it seems to me any president who now comes into office has the right to get rid of all the FTC commissioners, the FCC commissioners, et cetera, in order to put his own people in there. What's unfortunate is in the past, whatever president was in power got the majority of commissioners, and the other party, whether it was Democrat or Republican, had a certain number of positions.
7: Right.
8: And it really was more of a bipartisan type of operation. This will make it much more partisan in terms of who gets appointed to these positions. It means whoever becomes president will have the power to appoint those commissioners.
6: All right, Nick, if I'm former Fed Chairman Jerome Powell, how do I look at this Lisa Cook decision? Do I feel comfortable leaving the Fed and going out into private practice?
8: Well, I guess there's two parts to that, that question. One, I think you feel comfortable knowing that Lisa Cook cannot be taken away, that nobody else can be taken away, just because President Trump disagrees with how they come out on interest rates. On the other hand, it does mean that the president can appoint other people, that he can still put in his own individuals. And if I were the chairman, the former chairman, I don't think I'd leave quite yet, since he's going to be a vote more consistent with an independent view than the others. And so from that standpoint, I would stick it out for a while and see how things go. I think he has to feel comfortable before he leaves. He can feel comfortable on the Lisa Cook situation. But as to how else the Fed is run, I think he probably has to wait and see.
7: Right. And of course, he also probably wants to wait for that DOJ investigation to be completely put out to pasture.
6: Yeah.
7: Nick, before we let you go, we know the Supreme Court will issue its remaining opinions tomorrow, and that includes the birthright citizenship decision. How are you thinking about what a likely decision would mean for the economy?
8: Well, I think it's going to be, it should be at least, that they're just going to go along with the plain language of the Constitution, that somebody born in the United States is a citizen of the United States, unless they have some other jurisdictional issue, such as being the offspring of an ambassador from a foreign country. I don't think that will really impact the economy whatsoever. The decision a few days ago relating to the Haitians and the Syrians, that does have an impact on the economy, because those people could be sent back to their countries. They could be taken out of the economy, could be taken out of their jobs. And that is where I think where we're going to see an impact on the economy, none of which
6: right.
8: is good.
6: All right, Nick, thank you so much. Appreciate it. Nick Ackerman, former assistant special Watergate prosecutor, weighing in on some of these Supreme Court decisions. We'll get the remaining decisions will come tomorrow. And that's what we've heard from the Supreme Court. So we'll be right back at this.
7: The last possible day they can do it.
6: Exactly right. Wait till the end. So we'll put on our little legal hats and we'll get some smart legal minds in here helping us decipher what's going on out there. We got green on the screen here in the U.S. stock market. This is Bloomberg. Good morning.
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9: Temperatures will be turning quite uncomfortable across the area through the rest of the week. Sunshine in 85 to 90 this afternoon. Tonight we're clear to partly cloudy in 65 to 70. More sun tomorrow. We're going to be close to 90. Tomorrow night partly cloudy, maybe an isolated storm, 70 to 75. Sunny Wednesday, the highs are 93 to 98. I'm Rob Carrollton with your three-day forecast on Bloomberg 99.1.
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6: All right, Scarlett Fu and Paul Sweeney, we're live here in our Bloomberg Interactive Broker Studio. We're streaming live on YouTube as well. Best performing stock here in the marketplace in the S&P 500 is Charter Communications, up 12% here. Announcement that they may be working with SpaceX to kind of think about a global communications network. So I'm going to check in with John Butler. He covers all the telecom stuff for Bloomberg Intelligence. And, John, the only thing standing between me and the beach is this this segment with you, John, so let's make it quick here. Talk to us about it, John. Charter, SpaceX, you're part of the research team covering SpaceX here. What's the story here?
8: Yeah, so, Paul, SpaceX is looking for an in the U.S. wireless market. You know, if you look at their satellite constellation today, they have 650 direct-to-cell satellites that are providing very limited coverage and service in partnership with T-Mobile, by the way. It's called the T-Satellite Service. But it really doesn't have the kind of horsepower where they could really compete closely with the incumbent carriers like AT&T or Verizon. And so I think
1: what Starlink may be hoping to do here with Charter is get access to a terrestrial network that they can pair with their, that they can put together with the satellite network and take another step forward towards providing what I'll call terrestrial-like cellular services. I'd add there's a lot that would need to be done before they really get there, even if they were to partner or even buy Charter. But again, it would bring them a big step closer to competing with the big incumbents here. And I think there's a lot of concern among telecom investors about this rising competitive threat.
14: So what do you think, how much terrestrial capacity do you think SpaceX might need? Would a Charter get it done, or would you need a Charter, a Comcast, and a, you know, an AT&T or something?
1: Boy, it's a complicated question.

0: carrier. And then if they partner with one of the cable operators, there's the complexity of that wholesale deal with the carriers themselves that might get called into question. If you look at Charter, they have some spectrum, but they don't have a lot of it. So again, Starlink would be sort of left in what I'll call that subscale position in terms of having the right amount of airwaves to offer wireless service.
1: Well, here's a name from way back in the past in spectrum. What happened to Charlie Ergen's spectrum?
0: So Charlie sold his spectrum to SpaceX, which is how SpaceX got the 65 megahertz of spectrum that they have today. And what Ergen was doing was using that spectrum together with those wholesale agreements with Verizon and AT&T and T-Mobile, by the way, to offer their own branded wireless service. So my feeling is to just sort of distill it all down, even if Starlink were to acquire Charter, let's say, I still think they would need to work out a deal where they wholesale some network capacity from the big three incumbents. And to date, at least, that has proven to be a little bit of a sticking point for them.
1: So is the stock movement here, a 12, 13% move higher in Charter, is that telling you that some investors think that Starlink may, in fact, I mean, SpaceX may, in fact, buy Charter outright?
0: They might, but as I sort of think through it, one thing that Starlink has is they have a very strong broadband business. And if you look at what's driving the bus for all the cable operators today, it is the broadband business. So they're acquiring redundancy there, I think, if they buy Charter. In my mind, I think what they would more likely do is wholesale the Charter network to begin that process of trying to figure out how to provide that last mile in-building wireless coverage, which is the real challenge for SpaceX. And having those network facilities would afford them a bit of an advantage relative to where they are today. So in my mind, I'm thinking partnership as opposed to acquisition. But who knows? I mean, I think they could go either route here.
1: And it's Elon, so we never know. So we'll see how that plays out. John Butler, senior telecom analyst for Bloomberg Intelligence. Thanks so much for joining us there on looking at Charter. That stock's up about 12% here right now. Potentially a deal with SpaceX. Anytime you put SpaceX in there, you get a little pop there. For our listeners in the U.S., a reminder, you can listen to us via satellite radio on SiriusXM channel 121. 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Your top stories and global business headlines are coming up in just a moment. With the S&P up 60 points, that's 0.8%. Tech-heavy NASDAQ doing better. It's up 355 points, that's 1.4%. 10-year Treasury yields pretty steady right here, sitting right around 4.37%. WTI crude oil up about $1.30 here, sitting right around $70 per barrel. We'll have more coming up. This is Bloomberg. Good morning.
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3: From ABC News, I'm Mike Tabusky. Several major rulings from the Supreme Court today. The justices rejecting President Trump's attempt to fire Federal Reserve Board member Lisa Cook. She had been accused of mortgage fraud, claims she denies. However,
4: the court didn't say Fed Governor Lisa Cook can't ever be removed. Chief Justice John Roberts says at a minimum she should be afforded the chance to respond to the allegations against her before she's fired for cause. In a separate opinion, Roberts upheld the power of the president to displace a member of the Federal Trade Commission. This opinion overturns a 1935 ruling that protected FTC commissioners. Roberts writes that subordinates who exercise the president's powers are subject to removal by him.
3: ABC News national correspondent Stephen Portnoy. The president calls that second opinion a big win. In a separate decision, the court narrowly upheld certain state laws that allow the counting of mail-in ballots that arrive after Election Day, so long as they're postmarked by Election Day. Lawmakers this afternoon will receive an update on the war in Iran. ABC's Karen Travers has more.
5: Secretary of State Marco Rubio and Special Envoy Steve Witkoff will brief Congress on Iran this afternoon, according

0: to multiple sources familiar. It will be an unclassified phone briefing for all members of the House and Senate and will be the first one for lawmakers since President Trump signed the memo of understanding between the U.S. and Iran. Sources say a separate classified briefing is expected later this week for members on relevant committees. Karen Travers, ABC News, the White House.
1: The search for survivors continues in Venezuela, where the death toll from last week's earthquakes now tops 1,400. ABC's James Longman in Caracas.
2: The U.S., one of at least 24 countries to send rescue teams, among them 86 specialist dog teams, even using small drones here to find survivors. But anger is growing at the government for being slow to act.
1: And Luigi Mangione, the man accused of killing the CEO of United Healthcare, will be in court later today after talks of a plea deal fell through. You're listening to ABC News.
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4: As high pressure strengthens over the eastern United States this week, we're going to see temperatures soaring to record and near record levels as we approach the 4th. Abundant sunshine and quite a bit of humidity building across the area as we head through the next several days. Be looking at sunshine and 85 to 90 is the high this afternoon. Tonight we're clear to partly cloudy at 65 to 70. For tomorrow, we'll see more in the way of sunshine. We should be close to 90 tomorrow afternoon. Tomorrow night, skies are partly cloudy. There's the risk of an isolated storm. Lows are 70 to 75. The really hot and humid weather arrives Wednesday. Abundant sunshine Wednesday. It's going to be anywhere from 93 to 98. However, the heat index on Wednesday is probably going to be somewhere between 100 and 105, and it'll just get warmer Thursday and Friday. I'm Rob Carolin, and that's your Bloomberg 3-Day Forecast. 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
1: The next big move in the media industry is now underway. Comcast splitting itself in two.
5: It's not the kind of spinoff that NBC is used to, but Comcast is creating a separate company to hold NBC Universal, NBC News, Universal Pictures, and Peacock's streaming service, along with Sky, the British broadcaster it bought in 2018. Comcast will keep its broadband and wireless businesses as they are. Comcast shares soared 23% in pre-market trading on the news.
1: ABC's Jim Ryan. About 3 million fewer Americans are on the affordable health care insurance plan this year as compared to last year.
6: Democrats shut the government down trying to get Republicans to approve a continuation of federal subsidies for Obamacare recipients, but it didn't work. Now the Health and Human Services Department is showing a 13% reduction in those on ACA plans in 2026 versus 2025. The decrease, believed because millions of people, many of them gig workers who aren't offered insurance through an employer, are either unwilling or unable to pay the much higher premiums. Sherry Preston, ABC News.
1: And if you live in California, you won't have to turn down the volume for some ads if you're streaming content. Streaming services in that state are now banned from showing ads louder than the video content itself. The new law takes effect on Wednesday, only applies to Californians for right now, but streamers may make the change more broadly. I'm Mike Dubusky, ABC News.
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7: The SCOTUS splits the baby. Welcome to the Monday edition. As the Supreme Court rules today, Federal Reserve Governor Lisa Cook can stay in her job, at least for now, even as the court simultaneously expands the president's power to fire top government officials. Bloomberg's Tyler Kendall is at the Supreme Court right now and will bring us the latest in just a moment with insights today from Bloomberg's own Fed expert, Michael McKee. And we'll have analysis around all of this from our political panel. Speaker Mike Johnson sending the housing bill to the president today. It's got the clock ticking, but will he sign it? We'll ask Nathan Dean, the chief policy analyst at Bloomberg Intelligence, who joins later on this hour. We start, as always, on Wall Street, and a voice we haven't heard for a minute, Charlie Pellett, is back at World Headquarters in New York. Hey, Charlie.
8: Well, hello there, Joe Matthew. We are looking at an update. I come back, stocks higher. The Dow, the S&P, NASDAQ, we are in rally mode, specifically big tech. Those tech giants lifting stocks after last week's AI sell-off. Right now, we have got the S&P 500 index up 63. 73. That is a gain of 0.9%. The S&P at 74.17. The Dow up 261, up 0.5. Should add that we're close to session highs, flirting with session highs on the S&P. NASDAQ, meanwhile, rocketing higher by 369 points, up 1.5%. The NASDAQ 100 index, full of big tech names, up 470 now, up 1.6%. But interestingly, despite the rally, not everybody is participating. Small cap shares lower. Russell 2000 index down now by 0.6%. Speaking of tech, the Bloomberg Mag 7 index up now by 2.2%. All of this with the VIX below 18, the 10-year 4.37%. Spot gold down $64, the ounce down 1.5%, just above $4,000, while West Texas Intermediate crude up 2.2% and back above 77 now for a barrel of WTI. The price of gasoline, a key election issue, continues to fall. AAA putting the national average for unleaded at $3.86 a gallon. Eric von Nostrand is Chief Investment Officer at Lazard Asset Management. And on Bloomberg Open Interest this morning, he talked about the outlook for crude.
9: I think markets tend to move on short-term psychology, and I think the positive vibes around the traffic in the Strait of Hormuz looking a lot better than it did last week compared to the weeks before has a lot of people speculatively positioning for cheaper oil. I think what they're generally overlooking is that that price of crude oil in the Gulf is not the same thing as the price of retail gasoline in Ohio.
8: Lazard's Eric von Nostrand, and again, West Texas Intermediate, 70.77 a barrel, up 2.2%. Oil majors are trading lower. Right now, we have got shares of ExxonMobil. They are down 0.5%. Chevron down 1.3%. ConocoPhillips down 1.1%. Recapping, stocks higher, S&P up 0.8%. That, Joe Matthew, is a Bloomberg Business Flash.
10: All right, the voice of Wall Street back with us today, Charlie. Thank you. We missed you. Fresh off his tour of India and the subcontinent, the voice of Wall Street back off the top ropes today. And Charlie will be back with us in about 15 minutes with more on the markets. Kind of a weird one today. Even Micron, which was lower, is pulling off the lows here back above $1,100. NVIDIA gets a bid. Caterpillar's $1,000 stock again. And Bitcoin is back. Back to the 59 handle. Bitcoin just can't get out of the ditch here. We'll keep track, of course, of the markets just a day before we call it a quarter and a half. Imagine that. That's it. This is it. The year's half over. It's 4th of July week. Pretty remarkable here. With a four-day work week for Wall Street. Holidays observed Friday as the president goes to Mount Rushmore for America's 250th to come back here for the next day. It'll be Saturday, of course, when the president delivers the big speech on the mall. We have the largest fireworks display in the history of humanity, and now apparently the biggest air show in the history, well, of airplanes. All that will take place on Saturday, as we learn today as well. This is what, next week they're going to ring the bell? I thought the Trump accounts took effect on the 4th of July. Isn't that how that goes? Kevin Hassett telling Brand X this morning on TV, NASDAQ and the NYSE are going to ring the bell from the Oval for the first time together. Didn't you picture like the big bell right on the hanging right on the front of the Resolute desk? This is to promote the accounts for children, right? But none of this is what we're talking about today because it's a Supreme Court ruling day, and tomorrow is too, and tomorrow's the last one. So we're packing it all in. And I'm guessing that this just hasn't been a very fun day for the president here. It's been a series of difficult rulings. He does have one win here, and we'll walk through them all. We started out with news before 10 a.m. Supreme Court leaving intact a jury's finding that Donald Trump sexually abused and defamed E. Jean Carroll. That stays where it is, and that's not good for him, obviously. Also, not good for the president. The Supreme Court ruling federal law permits mail-in ballots to arrive after Election Day. This, of course, has been a real issue for the president to talk about a lot. It upholds the law in Mississippi allowing mail-in ballots to be counted as long as they are, yes, postmarked by Election Day. And then we've got the big stuff. Who can you fire? Who are you allowed to fire when you're the president of the United States? We've been waiting for these. My God, when we get these Supreme Court ruling days, everybody in the Bloomberg newsroom at 10 a.m. is huddled around the hitting refresh over and over again, waiting to see what happens with Lisa Cook. Well, now we know.
7: Supreme Court says Lisa Cook, Federal Reserve Governor, can stay in her job for now. That doesn't mean she cannot be fired. It's important to know the difference, and Tyler will line this up for us. 5-4, Cook can stay at the Fed while they investigate still unproven mortgage fraud allegations. So I'm just going to press pause here to bring in Tyler, because Michael McKee is standing by as well. Let's go to the Supreme Court right now, because there's another ruling in tandem here that in fact expands the president's power to fire top government officials. Tyler's been out there since the get-go, Bloomberg's Washington correspondent on the way other end of Pennsylvania Avenue from the White House. She's in front of the court right now. Tyler, how do these two rulings coexist? Slaughter gets fired, Cook does not.
11: Yeah, that's a really good point here, Joe. It seems one win for the administration, but another is considered to be a setback, though we can say neither of these rulings are actually unexpected. We had gotten the signals from the justices during the oral arguments that this was very likely how these cases were going to come down. On one hand, we have the Supreme Court reinforcing the central bank's independence. Fed Governor Lisa Cook can stay in her seat for now, while the broader issue of her legal matter does play out in court. But then on the other hand, we got what is actually considered to be a blockbuster ruling here, essentially emboldening the president's power to fire officials at independent agencies. Now, President Trump praised this decision. He didn't praise the other one. We'll get to that. But he said that it's one of the most, quote, important ever given with respect to presidential powers. And he's right. This overturns longstanding legal precedent from 1935. On the Cook case, I wanted to highlight some of the key quotes that we got from the Chief Justice John Roberts, who, along with Brett Kavanaugh, those two more conservative members of the court, sided with the liberals in this case, 5-4. He said in part, quote, under our precedents, Cook was entitled to notice and some opportunity to respond prior to her termination. Essentially, she wasn't given her due process to respond to the allegations against her. You'll recall we got the allegations on Truth Social, then we got her termination letter. Country social, but really importantly, the Chief Justice added in this decision, quote, monetary policy should not be subject to political interference. And that gives us a little bit more of a broader sense on how the justices were thinking about what those ripple impacts would be if a Fed governor was removed, how it would impact the central bank's independence and the broader economy. Now, importantly, the court did stop short of saying whether or not these allegations are true, if it would amount to the level of cause that's required. That's the legal term, cause, to remove a Fed governor. So, Joe, it does leave the door open there that we could see this legal matter continue, but for now, Lisa Cook gets to stay in her seat.
7: Boy, great job stitching all this together here, Tyler. We should note that the court is not done. We're still waiting for birthright citizenship, and I guess that's tomorrow, right? That will be the final day of the term.
11: Yep, four more court cases that we're watching out for. Birthright citizenship may be one of the most consequential ones that we were waiting for at the moment. And this is typical of the Supreme Court, right? We know that sometimes they leave some of those really contentious cases for last. And we know that this is a case that the Trump administration is watching so closely, because you'll recall I was here standing in this spot in April for the oral arguments because President Trump was inside the room, becoming the first sitting president in U.S. history to ever attend oral arguments in person. That is how critical this plank is to the administration's immigration agenda. We did get signals at that time that the justices did appear wary of the Trump administration's move and executive order that is seeking to restrict birthright citizenship to those with at least one parent who's a U.S. citizen or green card holder. That would mean even newborn children of those on temporary visas would not become citizens. We won't get too much into the wonkiness here. In fact, the Chief Justice said that the Trump administration's legal argument was, quote, quirky, but it essentially rests on the citizenship clause of the 14th Amendment. The Trump administration says that it shouldn't be applied broadly, while those challenging the executive order, including the ACLU, say that this is longstanding precedent. But, Joe, this has really wide-ranging impacts. It could impact the nearly 255,000 children that are born to undocumented immigrants in the U.S. every year.
7: Yeah, be a big deal, obviously. And that's why I suspect you will be posted up in front of the courthouse again tomorrow. Tyler, thank you so much. She'll be back in our second hour from the Supreme Court.
10: as we follow the beat here on some really important rulings. And I want to stick with this Lisa Cook ruling because Michael McKee is with us now. Of course, this has a lot to do with not only her situation, but Jay Powell's as well. Bloomberg's international economics policy correspondent, live from World Headquarters in New York. Jay Powell was reading this just like we were this morning, Michael McKee. Does this give him the freedom to leave, or does he need to hang around for her case to be fully resolved?
12: Well, we don't know how he feels about her case. It does give him the freedom to leave if the only reason he is staying is because he wants to make sure the president can't fire him. However, don't forget that there is still the Inspector General's report due on the Fed building remodeling. And until that is settled and whether there was anything untoward in that, then Powell is going to be sticking around because it's his legal jeopardy that he's most worried about.
10: Mm-hmm. Pretty remarkable, as Tyler pointed out, from the Chief Justice, quote, monetary policy should not be subject to political interference, unquote. How significant is that line in itself?
12: It's significant, and it'll come up in future cases, perhaps. It's based more, though, on tradition than anything else, and the fact that Congress wanted the Federal Reserve to be insulated from political pressure. But as we saw in the Slaughter case, that doesn't always hold true for government agencies. Yeah. This was basically decided on a very narrow basis on the idea that she was not afforded due process and a chance to answer the accusations. And so they basically said, they can't fire her until and unless that happens. And they didn't even say that she would have to go to court and win to give the president cause, but they avoided any kind of deep analysis of what the phrase for cause means.
10: Indeed, Roberts said the ruling was on narrow grounds, and that's for sure. I guess we'll have to wait for the final leg in this story. Michael McKee, thank you as always, and thanks to Tyler wrapping things up for us this morning. Congress getting back to town, well, at least the House is, with the housing bill on its way to the president's desk. Will he sign it? Will he veto it? Or do nothing? This is Bloomberg. 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
16: With the Bloomberg Small Business Report, I'm Nathan Hager. The IRS is looking to make it easier for some taxpayers to get penalty relief if they don't pay what they owe. Leah Colbert is commissioner of the tax agency's Small Business and Self-Employed Division. She says the agency's working on a system that will catch and remove penalties before they can be assessed for certain taxpayers with a solid history of payment compliance. Typically, the IRS removes penalties if a taxpayer doesn't file, pay, or deposit to cover what they owe, and it's the first time it's happened in the last 3 years. The payer has to opt into the program to get the benefit. National taxpayer advocate Aaron Collins has backed automatic penalty waivers for years. She says they'd ease the administrative burden for taxpayers and free up resources at the IRS. Last year, Collins said the tax agency was considering penalty waivers for certain payers who failed to pay, file, or deposit. And that is the Bloomberg Small Business Report.
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4: Heat and humidity build as the week goes on. Sunshine in 85 to 90 through this afternoon. Clear to partly cloudy in 65 to 70 tonight. More sunshine. We're close to 90 tomorrow. Tomorrow night, partly cloudy. Maybe an isolated thunderstorm, 70 to 75. Then sunny, 93 to 98. Wednesday with a heat index up over 100. I'm Rob Carolyn with your three-day forecast on Bloomberg 99.1.
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8: It's 12:21 on Wall Street. We do check markets all day long here at Bloomberg. We have got the Dow, the S&P, NASDAQ all advancing right now. We are in the final stretch of what is set to be the best quarter for the S&P 500 index in 6 years. S&P halting a five-day losing streak. S&P right now up 59, 74.13 where we stand, up by about 0.8%. Dow Industrials up 214, up 0.4. NASDAQ is up 347. For the NASDAQ Composite Index, a gain there of 1.4%. Interestingly, though, on an update from much of the market, small caps not taking part in the rally. We do have the Russell 2000 index lower now by about 0.7%. The Bloomberg Mag 7 index ripping higher, up by 2% right now. We've got the VIX just below 18 with a 10-year at 4.37%, a 2-year 4.11%, and gold down 1.5%, 4,025 the ounce. West Texas Intermediate crude 70.73 a barrel. On WTI up 2.2%, barrel of Brent 73.20, up by 1.7%. Comcast shares surging 7.3%. Comcast plans to spin off NBC Universal and Sky into a new publicly traded company. And elsewhere, we've got SpaceX and Charter Communications. They are said to have been holding executive level talks about partnering on a consumer mobile phone offering that could directly challenge wireless providers. Shares of Charter, they're up by 11.8%. SpaceX up by 2.5%. Again, recapping, S&P 500 index back to work Monday. We're up by 0.8%. And for on-demand news 24 hours a day, subscribe to Bloomberg News now wherever you get your podcast. I'm Charlie Pellett. That's Joe Matthew. What's going on? There's a Bloomberg Business Flash.
10: All right. Great to have you back, Charlie. Thank you so much. He'll have more on the markets in about 20 minutes time. We continuously check in with Charlie Pellett throughout the program. He's a big part of what we do here at Balance of Power as we connect the dots between the policy in Washington and, of course, the trade on Wall Street. Frequently inseparable, which is why we also spend a lot of time talking to Nathan Dean. And he's going to be with us in a moment here as we get down to brass tacks on Congress, the housing bill, and so many other things. It's a big weekend around here, not a really nice one. It was kind of foggy, kind of cloudy, had some rain, but it didn't keep the president of the United States from touring the monuments. He left the bubble yesterday, got in the beast. The motorcade was activated. And we wondered where he was going because there wasn't a lot to do on this Sunday, but he started out there in Lafayette Square. That's the park right behind the White House where people used to walk around, and it's been totally cordoned off for months and months now. There's massive fencing around it. You can't get up to the statue or get anywhere for that matter. And apparently we are learning a little bit more now about what it is they're doing. The president likes to call it the front porch, the front yard of the White House. It's a public area, but maybe not for too long. And they're going to be planting a lot of trees. Washington Post says they will be planting 47 maple trees in honor of the president. Well, yes, being the 47th president. Now, if you're with us on YouTube, there's a little video of the president at the golf course yesterday because he also went down to East Potomac Golf Links, where we've got big renovations happening down there as well. He had Secretary Burgum with him, architect Tom Fazio, and a guy with a really big gun. You see the Secret Service there, Sam, with this massive long gun. There's like kids playing. Producer James is trying to play through. He's right in the middle of the fairway. You guys are playing with the the guns out there. So he actually took to Truth Social, talked about it. They went around the Rotary in Arlington where the arch is going to go as well. I just returned from a tour of various statues, monuments, fountains, and most importantly, an old and run-down golf course located throughout Washington, D.C., our nation's capital. As he says, almost all of them have been completely renovated and restored and are in, after suffering years of graffiti, abuse, and vandalism, perfect shape. I have to admit, caught off guard when I went past Union Station, saw the fountain on the other day. He is right on that one. Then he got into the reflecting pool. They cut the lower surface, he says, of a very expensive and strong waterproof padding. So the reflecting pool goes on here. As we talk more about vandalism that has yet to be proven, Greenwater Services is the company that got the no-bid contract to clean the reflecting pool. Are we making this up now? It's called Greenwater Services. Chaz Antinone Jr. says they have nothing to hide, having gotten a no-bid contract. The pool's green tinge, he says, is going away. Criminally made algae, according to the president. They're still working on that, too. That will not be done in time for the 4th. And apparently Lafayette Square will not be either. They got a lot of trees to plant. It's going to be 100 degrees this week in Washington, and they've got this big state's fair thing going on in the mall. And based on everything we're seeing on social media, no one's really going. There's not a lot to see there. I figured if there were something to see there, America's dad would have taken his kids already. Let's find out. He's with us now. Bloomberg Intelligence senior U.S. policy analyst, Nathan Dean. It must be Monday. Good to see you. You been down there for the ice cream and the Ferris wheel?
12: I have not. I mean, I still want to try the Ferris wheel, but I don't know. Yeah. It takes me a lot to get to the mall on the weekends.
10: Same here. You know, it's like, you know, when you go by a construction site and they kind of obscured the whole thing. Look at that. I want to get on that thing. I said I want to ride the Ferris wheel with Kaylee. We're going to get a camera on there, but there's an hour and a half long line in front of it.
12: Yeah, and when it's 102 degrees, I mean, like, look, it's 90 minutes.
10: You're asking a lot of dad.
12: I mean, but, you know, go to the new Lincoln Memorial Museum. That's the one thing I want to hit up, the one that's in the basement.
10: Really?
12: It's brand new.
10: There's a basement at Lincoln Memorial?
12: Yeah. It's a brand new exhibit that you can get tickets for now, and so, like, that's the one thing that we're going to try and do.
10: Look at that. That's great advice. You're going to tell me there's a basement at the Alamo next. So Congress is back. I don't know. Look at that thing. They built the arch down there and everything. I'm going to have to find my way down there this week. I got to figure out how to watch this air show, because I figure Congress will be wrapped up by then, right? It's going to be a shortened work week. The big question is, will President Trump sign the housing bill? I know they're arguing about a lot of other stuff right now, but the legislation that's been passed has not even become law because of the blow up last week. Does that change today?
12: I think it eventually becomes law. It's either by his signature or by this 10-day extension that automatically makes the bill become law. Because, mm-hmm. Look, from President Trump's point of view here, what does he want? He wants the Save America Act. Now, he's not going to get it through this standoff with the housing bill. Yeah. He's not going to get it through reconciliation. I think the most likely path for this is something that Senator Graham's been floating about this for weeks, is this idea of grants given to states to incentivize to implement the Save America Act. Hmm. That potentially could get inserted into reconciliation 3.0. Okay. And I think that's where Speaker Johnson is sort of going here and saying, look, Mr. President, you know, here's the reality. We really need this bill because it's an affordability mill in an affordability midterm. We really need this bill. Yeah. So let's try this reconciliation path and see if the Senate parliamentarian goes with it.
10: Boy, and if not, that'll be interesting. I mean, John Thune has told him we don't have the votes for the current form. So this would be, Mr. President, we're giving you a chance to climb down here. Is that?
12: Yeah, I mean, and obviously you're not going to give the president what he wants, but under this Senator Graham theory, you
10: call it a win, though.
12: It's a budgetary item. You know, you're giving $4 billion to states to incentivize to implement these things, because at the end of the day, and we've had to explain to a lot of clients, especially non-American clients, that voting rights in the United States is a state issue. Mm-hmm. This isn't going to be changed, and even the talk about talking filibusters and stuff like that, under a talking filibuster, Democrats can offer unlimited amount of amendments here. Hmm. So, you know, long story short is that we just do not not see the pathway for this going away, nor do we see the filibuster going away. Eventually, President Trump's going to have to come back and say, okay, I want to get this bill done. Mm-hmm. And if he doesn't, then the Republicans lost one of their key messages ahead of the midterms.
0: Have you been getting calls about the housing bill? Is this a mover when it comes to home builders, when it comes to Sherwin, any of the stocks that tie into the housing market?
12: Yeah, so there's a short-term and there's a long-term play here. So when it comes to the short-term impact, there really isn't any short-term impact. Okay. The biggest thing was the absence of scary headlines to single family REITs like Invitation Homes, AMH,
0: okay, sure,
12: and then the private equity aspect.
0: Yep.
12: There's so many exemptions in this bill, those companies are okay.
0: Huh.
12: When it comes to the long-term impact, you're looking at probably around 1-3% incremental growth of new homes over the next 3 to 5 years. Mm-hmm. Nothing that's really going to change the mantle, but we did see home builders go up quite significantly last week. But at the end of the day, you have to look at the portfolios here, because under the provisions of this bill, mm-hmm, you're probably looking at new growth in places like Austin, Texas, and Birmingham, Alabama.
0: Okay.
12: It's not going to be in Midtown Manhattan,
0: right,
12: or in Northern Virginia. Yeah. Just because of the affordability aspect, it's not going to bring the prices of those homes down.
0: It is kind of funny. I heard lawmakers, you know, doing interviews all weekend talking about how these massive institutional buyers are swooping in. They're buying up all the housing, and this is why a young family can't afford a home. You're telling me this is a very small fraction of the market being impacted by this.
12: Yeah, I mean, look at Blackstone. So Blackstone, right, they took a 6% hit when this was first announced.
0: Mm-hmm.
12: But if you look at, 4% hit. If you look at the assets under management, it's 0.06% of their entire portfolio here. So there aren't really many private equity players here. But also remember, due to these exemptions that are in place, you know, one company can't buy more than 350 single family homes, but excludes new homes, it excludes build to rent, it excludes renovate to rent. So there's a lot of exclusions here that a private equity company can still get into play.
0: Yeah.
12: But at the end of the day, there's two things that are going to harm the affordability aspect of this.
0: Okay.
12: Is that one is most of housing policy in the United States is driven by states or the localities, not the feds.
0: Mm-hmm.
12: And the second thing is that for every homeowner, they don't want to see the value of their price of their home going down.
0: Yeah.
12: For everybody who wants to buy a home, they want to see those homes come down. It's just not a win-win situation.
0: Amazing. So we've had a hold on the floor. Anna Paulina Luna and others that are upset about the Save America Act that we've been talking about, they're basically blocking any rule that would allow the House to function. We're getting into the weeds here. I'm guessing this doesn't make your phone ring a lot, but is the House closed until further notice?
12: It is. I mean, look, until this changes, the House is closed. And look, it may not impact all that much for the House bill because it's already passed. But look, we have an NDAA that needs to go through. And we get a lot of questions on crypto because one of the things that the Clarity Act folks are concerned about, and I think this is a very valid concern, is that if you can't get an NDAA through because of the Save America Act,
0: good luck with
12: how
0: the
12: are
0: rest,
12: you going to get clarity through when you have essentially 8 days of the Senate here being here in July.
0: Wow. Is that partly why Bitcoin's at $59,000?
12: Yeah, there's a lot of pessimism amongst, and I'm one of the outliers. I still think clarity can pass.
0: You do.
12: So I'm definitely out of consensus here.
0: Mm-hmm.
12: But, you know, there is a lot of pessimism about clarity right now going into July.
0: Where are we on rescheduling? And I ask you this because I see hearings actually scheduled this week. You and I have been talking about this for, a couple of years now. They're actually getting to hearings. And I see DEA has revealed in a new filing that its witness list includes, one, a doctor who will provide testimony about how medical marijuana provides a medical benefit to pain patients, and then a Food and Drug Administration official who will talk about the process they used in establishing this recommendation to reschedule. This doesn't sound like a DEA hearing that's going to go off the rails and keep this from happening.
12: No, it doesn't.
0: Where are we on this?
12: So really, real quickly on marijuana reschedulization, when they went from Schedule 1 to Schedule 3, they only did it for state-licensed cannabis. So they left everything else for this hearing.
0: Yeah.
12: Now, this isn't a hearing that, like a congressional hearing. This hearing takes multiple days and will go into July. This essentially is the DEA going out there and saying, I'm sorry, the FDA and the DEA going out there saying, give me information here.
0: Mm-hmm.
12: So then this decision will actually then get punted into the next few months.
0: Okay.
12: Will we see reschedule of broader marijuana usage? Most likely. Will it come before the midterms? I think so, but the timing is going to be somewhat tight on this.
0: Hmm.
12: It does take a significant amount of time to go through this. But look, if you're an investor in the marijuana stocks, the hot sauce is going to continue. Volatility will go up. Volatility will go down. But at the end of the day, more and more broader reschedulization efforts are occurring.
0: This would pour a lot of hot sauce all over it, I'm guessing, if we've got this far. Wow. Nathan, great to see you. Thank you. If you get down to the mall, let us know how to do this. Nathan Dean, of course, Bloomberg Intelligence. If you subscribe to
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1: ABC News, I'm Mike Dabusky. A mix of decisions from the Supreme Court this morning, ruling against President Trump's attempt to fire Fed Governor Lisa Cook, but also saying the president does have the ability to fire heads of independent agencies like the FTC. Meanwhile, the court has also upheld state laws allowing late-arriving mail-in ballots to be counted if they're postmarked by Election Day. It marks a loss for the Trump administration.
19: It is a victory, though, for voters and for the states who have provisions that include these grace periods. A number of states have those provisions. It has certainly been a major issue so far in the midterm elections and the primaries already, as you've seen in California. This is a ruling that says that the congressional statutes that refer to Election Day refer, in essence, to the casting of those ballots rather than the receiving of those ballots.
1: ABC News legal contributor James Sample. President Trump now says Iran has requested peace talks in Doha, Qatar this week. This is ABC News.
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26: Westwood One Sports presents this special tennis update. The 139th Wimbledon is underway today with both world number ones in action at the All England Club. After losing in the second round of the French Open, Jannik Sinner began defense of his title with a difficult five-set victory over Serbia's Miromir Kecmanovic. Sinner was down 2-1 before storming back to win the match 4-6, 6-3, 6-7, 6-2, 6-3. Meanwhile, four-time Grand Slam champ Arina Sabalenka is beginning her pursuit of her first Wimbledon title as she battles Serbia's Teodora Kostovic on center court. That match is just getting underway. Seven-time Wimbledon champ Novak Djokovic, still chasing his elusive 25th Grand Slam title, will open up against China's Yi Bing Wu. And two-time Grand Slam champ Coco Gauff begins her run against Tamara Korpach of Germany. Earlier today, fourth-seeded American Jessica Pegula won in straight sets. With this tennis update, I'm Erica Herskowitz, Westwood One Sports.
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8: It's 1240 on Wall Street. We do check markets all day long here at Bloomberg. We have got the Dow, the S&P, NASDAQ continuing to push higher. Back to work Monday, a bounce for the U.S. stock market. S&P right now up 59 at 7412. That is a gain of 0.8%. The Dow up 231 right now, higher by 0.5. NASDAQ up 337. For NASDAQ, that is a gain of 1.3%. On an update for much of the market, small caps not taking part in the rally. We've got the Russell 2000 index of small cap shares down by 0.7%. The Bloomberg Mag 7 index have been up 2%, up now by 1.9%. The VIX just below 18 and the 10-year now at 4.37%. Spot gold is down $67 the ounce to $4,021, down 1.6%. A rally for crude today, closing in on $71 a barrel. WTI up 2.4%. Barrel of Brent, $73.36. Brent crude up by 1.9%. Stocks are also gaining as the U.S. and Iran agree to stop attacking one another. Henrietta Treyes is the co-founder of Veda Partners. She says this bodes well for markets and crude.
3: I think it's really important to be mindful that we now have an MOU, which means that big, huge win that could bring crude prices down, which of course we have seen, is now behind us. And so what the president is trying to do is create myriad opportunities that will have to extend into July, into August, into September, probably even into October, if not beyond, where you can have war on the weekend. And then when you come back into office, say, oh, no, it's all cool before the market opens.
8: Henrietta Treyes of Veda Partners. Oil majors lower. We've got ExxonMobil down 0.2%. Chevron down 1.1%. ConocoPhillips down 0.9%. This is the price of crude. WTI advances up by 2.5%. Briefly, Verizon and the UK's BT Group have agreed to a joint venture for their international businesses in a merger that will take the low-margin units off their books and allow the carriers to focus on their home markets. Again, recapping, stocks higher, S&P up now by 0.8%. Verizon shares, by the way, down 6%. I'm Charlie Pellett. That Joe Matthew is a Bloomberg Business Flash.
0: All right, Charlie, he's back with us today, and we'll return with more on the markets at the top of the hour, 1 p.m. Eastern Time, as we welcome our global television audience to the conversation. Interesting to see Micron left out of the party today. It's not down a lot, only about 1%. We typically see 6, 7% moves in the stock, and that was the case earlier. It's back above $1,100, but interesting, a class action lawsuit. I'm just mentioning this, just going to leave this here. A class action lawsuit filed in the U.S. District Court for the Northern District of California has been filed, accusing three companies, including S. Micron, along with Samsung and SK Hynix, of colluding to raise prices on DRAM chips, price gouging on dynamic random access memory. Plaintiffs include over a dozen individuals and small companies. The lawsuit, again, seeking to recover in this case and stop concerted anti-competitive behavior, it says, for the market for dynamic random access memory. They claim that this price fixing has been underway since 2022. Pretty interesting, because it sure seems to me, from all the analysis that we hear and from the companies themselves, that the buyers, whether it's Apple or anybody else, will pay whatever they can to get their hands on this technology. We'll see how we do here and if the stock ends up turning positive today. President Trump's been busy this morning. He's had, a triple dose of bad news, most of it from the Supreme Court, including the Lisa Cook ruling. It finally dropped just after 10 a.m. And the president's been thinking about it. He writes on Truth Social, the Cook lawsuit, and by the way, the Supreme Court ruled she can stay in her job for now while they try to prove the mortgage fraud. The Cook lawsuit, he says, having to do with her suitability and sitting on the board of the Federal Reserve, was sent back by the Supreme Court on a strictly procedural basis. We will take appropriate action, he says, immediately to make sure that someone who has committed wrongdoing will not be making vital decisions concerning the welfare of the United States of America. Thank you for your attention to this matter. So maybe we see an acceleration in this case, in the investigation into her mortgage papers. That, of course, was not all, though. He was rebuffed on the Lisa Cook matter, but the president was supported by the court in his authority to fire top government officials. This is the Slaughter case, Rebecca Kelly Slaughter, who we talked to on this program. Court says that the president does have the right to fire government officials, putting a lot of folks in the crosshairs today. These are agency heads. A 6-3 decision overturning a 1935 precedent laid the legal groundwork for the modern administrative state, as I read on the terminal, and allows the president to fire Democratic FTC member Rebecca Kelly Slaughter. Despite a law that says commissioners can be removed only for specific reasons, these two cases may argue with each other for now. We'll find out when the Lisa Cook investigation is complete. Then you've got the E. Jean Carroll case. We'll get to that. The court did not help the president there either, and he's very disappointed on Truth Social there as well. So a good day to have a great panel, and we do have one for you here because the politics are enormous surrounding these rulings. And by the way, we're back for more tomorrow. Birthright citizenship is still in the offing, and it looks like they're saving the biggie for the last day. Tomorrow will be the last day, and we're going to have a couple of more rulings as well. We got mail-in ballots today as well, with the court supporting the idea of ballots arriving and being counted after Election Day as long as they are postmarked by Election Day. A lot for a Monday. Bloomberg Politics contributor Rick Davis is with us now, our Republican strategist and partner at Stone Court Capital, looking somewhere beautiful in Southern California. Rick, welcome back. Frederick Hicks is here too, Democratic strategist, founder, CEO, Hicks Evaluation Group. And it's great to see you, Fred. Thanks for coming back to talk to us. Rick, we've been waiting for these forever. And now that we know the president cannot immediately fire Lisa Cook, it sort of answers half the question, because Jay Powell's still hanging on. He wants to know what happens with his investigation. And the president could still presumably fire Cook if they can prove the mortgage fraud. So how bad is this news for Donald Trump, or are we just waiting for the final leg in the story?
5: No, I think this is a pretty important ruling by the Supreme Court. Look, they've already considered independent agencies different than the Federal Reserve. If anything, this confirms the independence of the Federal Reserve. And I think it really puts a limit on the president to sort of jockey with the Fed. And yet, I think it puts the onus on Congress, because Congress created a lot of these, if not all of the independent agencies that the president now is claiming total control over. And that was not the intent of Congress. It's pretty clear when these agencies were created that they were meant to operate independent of political influence. But that's not the case from the Supreme Court today. So onus is on Congress, and this is not a Congress that's going to challenge Donald Trump. So this could be on the agenda next year, depending upon the outcome of the midterms.
0: Well, so Fred, if you're Lisa Cook, are you feeling better this morning? She did release a statement, and obviously she's pleased with the outcome here, but still could be threatened depending on the direction of this investigation. Chief Justice John Roberts writes, monetary policy should not be subject to political interference. Is that the end of the story?
6: Well, you know, first, Lisa should breathe a sigh of relief, but unfortunately, I do not believe this is the end of the story. You know, as Rick just mentioned, this Congress was not one that's really designed or set up to challenge the president. And I think that the president is going to continue this witch hunt, as he did against Attorney General Letitia James in New York, to try to find something. And he's going to throw one thing or another at Lisa Cook. And so this is going to get tied up in the courts really for the remainder of the year. And I think it's going to come down to the next Congress in 2027 to settle this. But this is good news, bad news, and kind of in between. And I really don't know what this court is doing, because their orders today seem to be kind of in conflict one with the other.
0: Well, I'll tell you, he was pretty happy about the Slaughter ruling. Yeah. And in fact, said it was his honor as a sitting president to get this over the line. Rick, what do you think about mail-in ballots? This is obviously something that's very close to the president. He talks about it all the time. The Supreme Court, in fact, ruling that, yes, if you put the postage on your ballot by Election Day, it can be counted. Have we finally put this to bed?
5: Yeah, well, if we haven't finally put it to bed, we should, because this Mississippi decision is pretty declaratory by the court. And frankly, there are a lot of Republicans who are friends of mine on Capitol Hill who are sighing relief, because the debate over this, mail-in ballots has been going on ever since Donald Trump took office in the first term. And Republicans rely just as much on these mail-in ballots as Democrats do. And so the idea that we're sort of suggesting to Republican voters, don't mail your ballots. Hopefully the Supreme Court will do us all a favor and say, no, it's OK. Get it done. I would say, though, it doesn't stop the president's assault on this. He's already instructed, Postal Service to start examining ways of reducing the amount of mail-in ballots that get distributed. So this is another story that will take place outside the court, but definitely politically important.
0: Let's hear from you on this, Fred Hicks. The court says that federal law permits mail-in ballots to arrive after Election Day, preserving grace periods that exist in 30 states. Interesting. Justice Alito warning in his dissent that it creates serious risk, he writes, of further undermining public confidence in our elections and our system of self-government. Is he wrong?
6: I think he's absolutely wrong. First of all, the Supreme Court ruling preserved the right of the president to vote by mail as he did in Florida's election last time. So let's not forget that he voted by mail. Secondly, for Justice Alito to say that, I think it's sort of rich with irony. I think given the perceived conflicts between he and his family's involvement with various groups, that those kinds of things undermine the confidence in the system and people's confidence in the justice system. And I think this is something that is just really Americans want to be able to vote whatever way they choose. And we don't think by and large that making it easier to vote is a crime. And in many places like California, people vote by mail. So if this ruling was anything different than what it was or what it is, then that would have upended several states. As you mentioned, over 30 states vote by mail, have some version of it. And a few of them vote exclusively by mail or primarily by mail. And so this is just from a practical perspective, the court really should not have done anything else. But again, given that the president himself voted by mail, I think the irony is there. And I think in Alito's dissent, there's quite a bit of irony in the way that he himself has conducted his business. So I'm glad the court ruled the way that it did.
0: Yeah, his wife and son did as well. Rick, we've got a big one tomorrow. Birthright citizenship is one that we have been talking about, again, for months, waiting for the court. They're giving it to the last day, although we have been told by the Supreme Court that tomorrow is it. So we know it's coming out. The ground's going to shake around 10 o'clock in the morning, one way or the other. Do you have a gut check on this, Rick, having seen this court rule so many times this year?
5: Yeah, I think this is the big question, is where they're going to come down on this, because they can take a very narrow view of the reading of this and say, no, it's not perfect. They were never considered the idea that we have, a porous border, and that these people who are looking for birthright citizenship, somehow were not in the country legally. But I could also see them, stepping on the narrative and saying, nope. We're reading the Constitution the way it should be, and that, if you're born in the United States, you have a right to citizenship. So this is, to me, the big one to watch, and frankly, will have the biggest political impact of all of them, because nothing really looks like it undermines the intent of the Constitution like this decision. They never thought about mail-in ballots when they were organizing our country, and so on our anniversary, the attack, birthright citizenship, I think could have incredible political ramifications.
0: Wow. Boy, the way Rick put that really kind of points us to the urgency around this decision. Fred, as we do prepare to celebrate America's birthday on Saturday, are you worried about where the court falls on this, or do you believe that it will be upheld?
6: I'm very, very, very much worried about where the court will fall on this. Listen, this is not one of those things where we have to wonder about the intent. The writers of the 14th, 15th, and 16th Amendments, 13th, 14th, 15th Amendments, they were very, very clear. And all the writings and supporting documents and the publications around the time of the passing of the 14th Amendment, which codified birthright and citizenship, were very, very clear. So this is not even a matter of intent where we have to go and interpret things. If you are a strict constitutionalist, as several of the justices, at least five of the Republican majority, claim to be, then this should easily be a 9-0 decision. I know it won't be. I'm hoping that the majority will rule to uphold this, because just remind our viewers, the reason why we even needed the 14th Amendment was because after the Civil War, right? And it needed to solidify African Americans as citizens of the United States. And that this idea that because we were no longer two-thirds of a person or a citizen, we were a full citizen, and that we have the right to vote if our ancestors were born here. So this is not just about undocumented persons as the having babies here, as the president tried to frame it. This really could shift the authority and the power to determine who is a citizen from the Constitution to the executive branch, and that is scary.
0: And it's less than 24 hours away. This is going to be an important one tomorrow. We've got a great panel to get you ready. Rick Davis and Frederick Hicks, thank you both. They'll be back in hour two with a big lineup for you. We're going to spend time next hour with Mick Mulvaney, with our great panel, Elizabeth Wydra, and Congresswoman Nicole Malliotakis, all ahead here on Bloomberg. 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
7: Now, your three-day weather forecast on Bloomberg 9.
4: Warmer and increasingly more humid air working its way into the district in Baltimore over the next several days. We'll have sunshine and a high of 85 to 90 this afternoon. Clear to partly cloudy, 65 to 70 overnight. Sunny tomorrow, we're close to 90. Tomorrow night, there's going to be the chance of an isolated thunderstorm. We're 70 to 75. Sunshine, 93 to 98 Wednesday. I'm Rob Carolyn with your three-day forecast on Bloomberg 99.1.
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6: Lisa Cook keeps her job for now. Welcome to the Monday edition. After the Supreme Court rules, the Federal Reserve governor can, in fact, stay on the job, even as the court also rules to expand the president's power to fire top government officials. We'll get to the bottom of these tandem rulings with Bloomberg's Tyler Kendall. She's live at the Supreme Court now with insights this hour from Elizabeth Wydra from the Constitutional Accountability Center. And as the House gets back to business today, Speaker Mike Johnson sending the bipartisan housing bill to the president. But will he sign it? We'll talk it out with Mick Mulvaney, the president's former acting chief of staff, and with Republican Congresswoman Nicole Malliotakis of New York. It's all ahead this hour on the fastest show in politics. And we start, as always, with a look at Wall Street. Doing pretty well at last check. Charlie Pellett has the latest from world headquarters in New York. Hey, Charlie.
7: Hi, thank you very much, my friend. And we have got the Dow, the S&P, NASDAQ all advancing. But you raised the point before. Where has the trading month of June gone? Almost halfway through the year. We've got only two more days, one full trading session tomorrow before we wrap up June. And right now, we are on track for what is expected to be the best quarter for the S&P 500 index in 6 years. Today, the S&P halting a five-day losing streak. Right now, we're up 63 at 74.17. That is a gain of 0.9%. Dow Industrials up 246, up 0.5%. NASDAQ up 392. Tech's rallying up 1.5%. NASDAQ 100 index up by 1.9%. Interestingly, though, not all stocks taking part in today's rally. We've got the Russell 2000 index of small cap shares retreating by 0.5%. But case in point, in terms of tech, the Bloomberg Mag 7 index now up by 2.2%. The VIX just under 18 and a 10-year at 4.37%. Gold down 1.5%, 4,025 the ounce. West Texas Intermediate crude up 2.1%, 70.71 a barrel. Brent 73.08, barrel of Brent up by 1.5%. Bitcoin, meanwhile, look at that, 59,822 Bitcoin up by 0.4%, but trading below $60,000 a token. Comcast surging. Comcast plans to spin off NBC Universal and Sky into a new publicly traded company. Comcast shares are up by 6.4%. Charter shares higher as well. Charter Communications up 1.6%. Bloomberg is reporting that SpaceX and Charter have held executive-level talks about partnering on a consumer mobile phone offering that could directly challenge wireless providers. Again, Charter shares up by 12%. SpaceX up by 2.5%. For on-demand news,

0: 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I'm Charlie Pellett. That's Joe Matthew. This is a Bloomberg Business Flash.
1: All right, Charlie, thank you so much. With us live from New York, Charlie Pellett will be back in about 15 minutes with another check on Wall Street, as we do this periodically through the hour, even as we talk politics and policy here in the nation's capital. Thank you for joining us. I am Joe Matthew in Washington. Kaylee Lyons is off today, and it has been a very busy one. If you look at the president's schedule, he's got a lot going on, not a lot of specifics, but policy meetings and executive time, as they call it. All of them are closed press, but we've heard from Donald Trump repeatedly today on social media, and mostly since 10 a.m. when the Supreme Court began a series of rulings, many of which we have been waiting weeks and months for, including a ruling on Lisa Cook. And the president has been quick to acknowledge many of these on social media since they first dropped. First of all, we'll get to the headlines. Lisa Cook can keep her job for now. We did learn that shortly after 10 a.m. That does not mean she will always have it, as the court also allows some time for this period to expire here in the investigation into her alleged mortgage fraud that brought us to this point. Until that cause is determined, though, she will be able to keep her job. With the president writing on Truth Social, the Cook lawsuit having to do with her suitability in sitting on the board of the Federal Reserve was sent back by the Supreme Court on a strictly procedural basis. He says, we will take appropriate action immediately to make sure that someone who has committed wrongdoing will not be making vital decisions concerning the welfare of the United States of America. And the president writes that while the court rules simultaneously that his power to fire top government officials is in fact being expanded in the eyes of the court, a 6-3 decision overturning a 1935 precedent, laying the legal groundwork for what we consider the modern administrative state. This is the Rebecca Kelly Slaughter case, FTC, allowing the president to fire the FTC member despite a law saying commissioners can be removed only for cause. We get to the bottom of all of this now ahead of a busy hour with Tyler Kendall, our Washington correspondent, who's typically posted up at the White House, has gone to the other end of Pennsylvania Avenue to the Supreme Court to bring us the latest on all of this. Tyler, walk through these decisions and what this specifically means for Lisa Cook as the investigation continues.
2: Well, Joe, these are two very highly consequential decisions, but neither was necessarily surprising, right? We got these indications during the oral arguments for both of these cases that they were probably going to end up this way. In one sense, a major win for the administration when it comes to bolstering the president's ability to fire the heads of independent agencies. It's really considered to be a blockbuster ruling. But then on the other, we saw the Supreme Court move to establish and ensure the independence of the central bank by allowing Fed Governor Lisa Cook to stay in her seat. Now, we've heard from President Trump on both of these cases, as you mentioned, happy about one, not necessarily about the other. But I wanted to highlight some of the other people that we heard from when it comes to Lisa Cook's case, and that's the Supreme Court Chief Justice John Roberts here, who joined with Brett Kavanaugh, another conservative justice, with the other liberal justices. This ruling was 5-4, and he said that essentially, they took issue with the process here, that Lisa Cook wasn't given the due process that she deserved to respond to the allegations against her, saying in part, quote, under our precedents, Cook was entitled to notice and some opportunity to respond prior to her termination. You'll recall we all learned about this months ago, where we saw the allegations posted on Truth Social and then a few days later, her termination letter posted. But I wanted to bring up another thread that we've been following really closely here, which is that the Chief Justice added, quote, monetary policy should not be subject to political interference. So while the court did not decide on whether or not the allegations against Lisa Cook would rise to the level of her firing, it is very clear here from this decision, from what we actually heard in their line of questioning back in January during the oral arguments, that the Supreme Court was thinking about what's known as the equities of the case, what those longer term impacts could be when it comes to the economy and the central bank's independence.
1: Got it. Really interesting, Tyler, and it's remarkably quiet over at the court. Usually we have a major ruling and you can hear the protesters behind Tyler, but it just reminds us of how esoteric these cases are. It's a big deal for us at Bloomberg, big deal for the markets. maybe not a kitchen table issue for Americans. Tomorrow might be different, though, Tyler. Birthright citizenship. We're going to find out one way or the other at 10 a.m., says the court.
2: Yep, this is the last day of the term tomorrow, where we're waiting on four very consequential cases, including when it comes to birthright citizenship. Now, you'll recall, and I mentioned this last hour, I was here in this very spot back in April for those oral arguments because President Trump was here, too. He became the first sitting president in U.S. history to attend oral arguments in person. That is how critical this case is to the Trump administration's immigration agenda. Now, if the signals that we got about these cases turned out to be true, that could be true tomorrow. We're also expecting the justices to be highly wary of the Trump administration's bid to end automatic birthright citizenship. They seemed to take some issue with the Trump administration's arguments here. In fact, the Chief Justice during oral argument said that their legal argument was, quote, quirky. But they're essentially trying to say that the citizenship clause of the 14th Amendment should not be applied so broadly, whereas we've seen the challengers to that executive order that President Trump signed on day one say that this is longstanding legal precedent, and it seems the court may go that way. You'll recall the Chief Justice at the time said that it is a new world, but it is the same Constitution. Joe, it has very wide-ranging impacts. It stands to impact the nearly 255,000 children that are born to undocumented immigrants in this country every year.
1: It'll be another awfully important ruling tomorrow, and something tells me Tyler will be back at the Supreme Court. Thank you, Tyler Kendall. Of course, we add the voice of Mick Mulvaney, and we're going to be talking later on this hour with Elizabeth Wydra from the Constitutional Accountability Center to talk about the legal significance here. We want to talk about the political significance with a voice that we haven't heard from in a bit. Mick Mulvaney, of course, former acting White House Chief of Staff, co-founder Freedom Caucus, former OMB director, former acting CFPB director. Clad in seersucker today. You look great.
3: It's if you can't wear seersucker in D.C. in July, when can you
1: wear
3: it?
1: It's going to be 100 degrees in 2 days. I think you're smarter than I am right now. But welcome back.
3: That would be a first, but I'll take it.
1: I don't know if that's true. The President of the United States, I'm guessing, is calling a lot of people this morning. He's not happy. We haven't even mentioned the mail-in ballot component.
3: Yeah, that
1: was a whole separate ruling as well. With regard to Lisa Cook, though, did the president just find the line, the Fed's simply different than any other agency?
3: Yeah, and if I wanted to, I could see both sides of this one. If I want to take the side of the court on this one, if you go back historically, and I've not read the opinion, I just got into town, so, but money supply's always been different. Congress always had the right to run the printing presses. That was their job. It was not an executive authority. So if the court looks at this and says, well, you know what, regulation is one thing, the FTC is another, my own CFPB is something else, those are executive functions. Yeah. The monetary policies of the country were always congressional authority, so maybe that's different, and maybe that was the basis for this decision. Now, I just heard something from your report that was struck me as completely wrong, which is that monetary policy should not be subject to political influence.
1: How about that line?
3: Really?
1: That's
3: what?
1: From the Chief Justice.
3: Yeah, that scares the hell out of me.
1: Why?
3: Because everything should be. Respond to political pressures in this country. So who does the Supreme Court think gets to make monetary policy? A bunch of people that we don't elect? That is really frightening to me. Hmm. If it was Congress's right in the beginning under the Constitution, they're subject to political pressure. Why wouldn't we still have that? I worry about these decisions that say, well, there's certain things that are just bigger than politics. They're above politics. We have to make things, take them
1: knowing
3: away
1: that elected
3: politics.
1: Officials must confirm people for the Fed, so therefore...
3: Yeah, but okay. But that's okay. That's fine. There's some political input there.
1: Yeah.
3: The terms could maybe are subject to political pressure. But look, I dealt with this at the CFPB. It was created by Elizabeth Warren because she thought that consumer protection should be above politics. Mm-hmm. Once you start going down that road, think about all the things in our government that really should be above politics and really should be left to the professionals, left to the technocrats. That frightens me. So anyway, I think that sentence may come back to haunt conservatives 100 years from now.
1: Wow.
3: I still think this is probably the right decision.
1: If, in fact, it is found that Lisa Cook did commit mortgage fraud, does that line then keep her from being fired that day?
3: I don't know how it can be. Huh. If this is different, and it's based on the fact that it used to be originally in Congress, that again, now it's apparently above politics, then what would be the justification for letting a president fire somebody? Why wouldn't an impeachment be the ordinary process to remove a person for those types of causes?
1: Fascinating.
3: Again, I think it's the right decision, but apparently, don't get me wrong. If it comes, I'm not like some people in my party.
1: Yeah.
3: I recognize the fact I don't know everything about everything.
1: Okay.
3: So
1: fine.
3: I don't lecture the Pope on theology. I'm not going to lecture John Roberts on constitutionality.
1: Okay. This other ruling, though, says you can fire pretty much anybody else.
3: Yeah, and that's the right decision.
1: Yeah.
3: Humphrey's executor was wrong when it was written 100 years ago, or 85, whatever it was. And right. I think it was Roberts who actually said that,
1: Have you long believed that?
3: Oh,
1: is this something that's been knocking around your head?
3: Yeah, this whole idea that there's this part of government mm-hmm. in the executive branch, especially, that's not subject to the president, makes no sense. If we want the president to be the chief executive officer of the country, and that's the position, they should be able to hire, fire, do all the things that executives are supposed to do. Yeah. There shouldn't be these independent agencies. I don't have my pocket constitution because I'm not that geeky anymore. I used to be. I've challenged anybody
1: really disappointed.
3: To show me where the branch of government called independent agencies is.
1: Yeah.
3: It's not
1: We don't have those.
3: Yeah.
1: So is there like a Monday night massacre in the offing then, or there just aren't that many people he wants to fire anyway?
3: Yeah, look.
1: He's largely created the government he wants.
3: Let's step back and take maybe a more holistic view of this. Mm-hmm. I worry about the rise of populism. I really do, on both the left and the right.
1: Yeah.
3: And one of the reasons populism exists is that people keep voting and they don't see any difference. They vote left, mm-hmm. left wins. We don't really go that far left. They vote right, right wins. We don't go over that far right. The government has not been responsive to the voters, in large part because of the structure of the government. I have no difficulty with elections having consequences.
1: Uh-huh.
3: It's one of the reasons I don't like the filibuster rule in the Senate, but that's another story.
1: Hmm.
3: Presidents should be able to hire and fire people in their executive branch in order to put their policies into place. That's what they got elected to do. You might not like it, especially if you're a Democrat now. You don't like it because it's Donald Trump.
1: Mm-hmm.
3: I certainly wouldn't have liked it from a policy standpoint mm-hmm. under Biden, but it's the right way to run the country. So if there's a house cleaning, yeah, probably so. But if you put people in that want to put the Trump policies in place, and I've talked long times about the deep state and how real it is, mm-hmm. Maybe this is sort of a light at the end of the tunnel.
1: Wow. The mail-in ballots ruling is significant.
3: Yeah.
1: As long as it's postmarked by election, it can be counted after election day. Mm-hmm. So when the election is complete, I think were the words that were used here. What does this mean for the Save America Act or some of the other attempts the president's made to cut down on mail-in ballots?
3: Yeah, again, I think it's probably the right decision because traditionally we've allowed states to run their own elections in this country. Don't like it. Don't like the fact that it takes California 7.5 weeks to count something absurd like that.
1: Yeah.
3: But unless you have a federal law sitting on top of it, then I think it's probably the right decision.
1: Mm-hmm.
3: I still don't see a pathway for success for the SAVE Act.
1: Mm-hmm.
3: I don't really understand why. I know there's some complaints about it in terms of I have my passport. You might have yours. A lot of folks don't.
1: Sure.
3: How do you really prove citizenship, especially on the day of an election, those types of things? I don't like things that discourage people from voting once and voting legally.
1: Mm-hmm.
3: I like the bill generally, but everybody I talk to on the Hill says the votes simply aren't there
1: right.
3: for a variety of reasons, and that doesn't change if it's in budget reconciliation, if it's tied to funding, if it's tied to anything. I just don't see the pathway to success.
1: Well, you must be chuckling, or I don't know what you're doing, looking at what's that. You've got the floor held hostage by Ana Paulina Luna. You've got a Freedom Caucus. Chip Roy's not going to behave in this Rules Committee meeting today. Are we done? Is the store closed indefinitely here?
3: Oh, probably, but it was anyway. It's Joe. It's come on. It's almost 4th of
1: July. I understand,
3: weekend.
1: Sure. But, okay, there was one bill that got out before they locked the doors.
3: What did I miss?
1: Well, this housing bill.
3: Oh, the housing bill.
1: Is he going to sign
3: that? Sure. I don't understand why he didn't sign it in the first place. And again, he didn't say he was going to veto it.
1: Right.
3: He said he wasn't going to sign it. So even if he does nothing for the next, 8 days now,
1: uh-huh.
3: it becomes law.
1: Yeah.
3: Look, there's parts of the bill I don't like. That's the nature of a compromise. I don't like the part that bans corporations from owning houses.
1: Mm-hmm.
3: I think that's a market distortion. But I also understand the price you have to pay to get a bill done. If I was going to be critical of my good friend Tim Scott, it was the language that he used when he says, houses are for people, not for corporations. That's populist demagoguery, and I really don't like it. If you come out and say, look, I don't like this as a policy, I think it distorts the market,
1: mm-hmm.
3: but it's what we needed to do in order to get this larger package passed, that's the nature of compromise in
1: mm-hmm.
3: Washington. That is a mature way to look things, and it doesn't sort of muddy the waters about what the role of corporations are. I worry about blaming corporations for our ills.
1: Well, a lot of our analysis here has found that this institutional ownership is really, we're really nibbling around the edges.
3: It is a nothing burger.
1: It doesn't really exist.
3: It is, and that's why it would be completely defensible to come out and say, look, it's not going to be that big a deal. It's not going to, but it was the price we had to pay mm-hmm. to get all these other good policies.
1: Yeah.
3: People understand a compromise. We do it in our own families every single single day.
1: Sure, yeah.
3: But look, it's a decent bill. There's like 45 different provisions that some of it could actually help a little bit. I don't think it's going to help much because it doesn't get to the real root cause, which is that towns and counties don't approve enough housing. But it's a good bill. I don't know why the president decided to sort of fight on this hill.
1: They had Stat Hall all dressed up.
3: I saw the signing ceremony.
1: Oh, my God. Last one. High-minded question for Mick Mulvaney.
3: Oh, my goodness. The other one's low-minded?
1: You mentioned, well, all this has been so far, right? Yeah. You mentioned some of the bigger political themes that are happening here, and you were on the ground floor for the Tea Party.
3: Yeah.
1: You see what's happening. The president calls them communists, socialist Democrats. We've got another contest in Colorado tomorrow that is really starting to bring this outside of Manhattan. If you look at Maine, if you look at Michigan, Colorado, and California. Are we witnessing the birth of a new type of Tea Party on the left?
3: That's exactly what this is.
1: Yeah.
3: And you and I may have talked about this. The Democrats about 10 years behind us on this, in large part because of the tremendous leadership that Nancy Pelosi and along with her Barack Obama exercised over their parties. Hmm. They had a lot more control over their party. And just naturally, Democrats are better team players than Republicans. We're a little bit more individualistic on our side of the aisle. So we were a little bit ahead of them in sort of this Freedom Caucus evolution. Mm-hmm. They're just catching up. Their populist wing is now catching up. They're getting ready to go through their Donald Trump primary. Wait and see who runs in 2028, who's their Donald Trump, because I think you're going to see it. But the parties continue to fracture. It's probably not surprising. We're a country of 350 million people with only two parties. They were never going to be monolithic in the first place.
1: Yeah, right.
3: But if you want to see the way the Democrats going, go back and start studying the Republican Party starting about 2008, 2009, and you'll see the same, what is it, history doesn't repeat itself, but it does rhyme?
1: Well, it's rhyming here. Yeah. It's just a question of whether this, in fact, continues to snowball around the country, if it's something, as we mentioned, that's limited to downtown Manhattan. Mick, it's great to see you. Welcome back.
3: It's always a pleasure.
1: Happy Seersucker Day a little late, and happy 4th of July.
3: Every day is a Seersucker Day.
1: Happy America's birthday. It is going to be this week. 90s tomorrow, 100, they said. By Thursday? Good Lord. Mick Mulvaney was, of course, Donald Trump's acting chief of staff in the first term, spent a lot of time on Capitol Hill, helped to co-found the Freedom Caucus, and great, Mick, to have you back. We thank you as we reassemble our political panel to pick up on some of the things that we just talked about with Mr. Mulvaney. Rick Davis is here, a Bloomberg Politics contributor, Republican strategist, partner at Stone Court Capital, and Frederick Hicks, Democratic strategist, founder, CEO, Hicks Evaluation Group. Gentlemen, it's great to have you both with us. What do you think about that, Rick? Some of these elections, and we'll talk about it a lot tomorrow with regard to the primary in California, start making you wonder if this is in fact a national story, not a New York story. Are Democrats recruiting for their own Tea Party or their own Freedom Caucus right now?
4: Well, there's no question there's been an internal fight going on with Democrats, both in the primaries, but also on party control. The left has been the insurgent ideology. And Nancy Pelosi and Joe Biden and people like that who really represent the center of the Democratic Party have been fighting it off for a long time. I would say Hakeem Jeffries hasn't been much of a bulwark against it and has kind of let the caucus do their own thing in the House, which breeds a little bit of that. But there's no question there's a bit of a surge to the left. But I would say over the long period of time, the parties that are successful are the ones that migrate back to the center.
1: Interesting. Is that going to be your party, Fred? And do you buy this narrative that there's this socialist movement that is gripping the nation?
5: Well, what's happening right now, at least on the Democratic side, is that you're seeing a reaction to Donald Trump. The reason why you didn't see this really gain footing from 2008 through 2016, even though there were little persons here and there, was because Barack Obama and Nancy Pelosi were some amazing leaders to hold this down, but it's because there was a central push and leadership, and the Republican Party at that point had not swung to where it is right now. You had the Tea Party out there, but it was considered kind of like an insurgent side piece to the main dish of the Republican Party. But since 2016, over the last 10 years, the Republican Party moved further and further to the right. And in this iteration of Donald Trump's administration, the second run, people on the left are seeing, and Americans overall are seeing that, hey, wait a minute, the things that you said someone couldn't do, you really can do if you want to do it. So if that's the case, here are our laundry list of wishes, and we expect and we are going to elect people who will move forward with those things. And so this is a reaction very much so to Donald Trump. Now, if it's here to stay, I'm not quite sure, but I think that this is good and bad for the country. It's good because this is, again, this is we need checks and balances in our country and even within parties. But it's bad because we're seeing on both sides now, so just one side, which is the right, we're starting to see on both sides even more polarization, and that's pulling us apart at the heart of our country right as we approach our anniversary of our birthday and our anniversary, 250th anniversary of the country.
1: Yeah. I want to pull you both back to the Supreme Court rulings today and something important that Mick said. He was really talking most about this Lisa Cook ruling. Rick, if you're just joining us, the Supreme Court at last ruled that Lisa Cook will stay on, can stay on the job for now, even as the administration attempts to prove mortgage fraud allegations. It was the line from the Chief Justice, Rick. We talked about it in our first hour. Monetary policy should not be subject to political interference. Mick really called that into question and predicted that it would come back to haunt Republicans in years ahead. Do you agree?
4: Yeah, I don't agree. You know, look, we've lost our chops as a party on fiscal conservatism. And I think that this may have been the biggest gift that John Roberts could have given our party, is to reflect back on what we really believe in, which is, you know, a very, very conservative fiscal policy, which, by the way, is not going to get done by the Treasury Department. They handle the fiscal policy of America, and monetary policy is the exclusive right of the Federal Reserve. And that's the way that it was set up. That's the way it's operated. And I think John Roberts just saved the day by making that point that these things are not things that should be politically dominated. I can make the case one way or another about independent agencies. But when you start printing money and you start making decisions relevant to things like interest rates, and you start politicizing that, there's not a single fiscally conservative Republican I know that thinks that's a good idea.
1: Fascinating. Well, with all of that said, Fred, I don't know if you think the Supreme Court saved the day, but did they save Lisa Cook's job? What happens if the administration can prove, in fact, that she committed mortgage fraud? What then?
5: Well, I don't think they will be able to do that. Her explanations thus far have sounded quite reasonable to me, but that's not going to stop the administration from trying. The Supreme Court did save her job. And what the Supreme Court did was even beyond and more so than saving the job of Lisa Cook. It preserved capitalism as king of America. And so it was interesting that the same day that they said that you can remove other agency heads,
1: yep,
5: without a problem, and it's the power, it's the purview of the executive, head of the executive branch. When it comes to our money, that should not be politicized, and we have to protect our monetary policy at all costs. And I'm a capitalist, and so I find that to be very interesting, that capitalism, cash still is king and is the driver of American policy. And so I think that that's going to be very interesting to see how that plays out for the rest of the way. But as far as Cook is concerned, I think she's going to be good to go. I expect a lot of ongoing litigation, but this is where we are.
1: We got bipartisan capitalism going on here on Bloomberg. You got to love it. The ruling that, of course, and Fred's referring to this secondary ruling allowing the president to fire Democratic FTC member, the Federal Trade Commission member, Rebecca Kelly Slaughter, that had got this whole thing rolling many months ago. The FTC's four-cause removal provision violates the separation of powers, writes Chief Justice John Roberts in writing for the majority. Really interesting. In her dissent, Justice Sonia Sotomayor said the majority abandoned the doctrine of standing behind Supreme Court precedents, which I find really interesting and something that we're going to talk to Elizabeth Wydra about. The president of the Constitutional Accountability Center is going to be joining us next here as we try to delineate between the politics and the legal analysis. We're going to bring you both over the course of this hour. And thanks to Mick and our panel for helping us with the political side of things. Rick Davis, Bloomberg Politics contributor, Republican strategist, and as we mentioned, Frederick Hicks, Democratic strategist with Hicks Evaluation Group. Many thanks to both of you gentlemen for the analysis here in the clutch. We're watching Wall Street all along, of course, as well. And it's been a pretty good session to start the week here. All three indexes are moving higher. We've got some exceptions to talk about. Charlie Pellett will take care of that from World Headquarters in New York. The Monday trade, Charlie, how's it going?
0: All right, now looking at a record on the Dow Jones Industrial Average, just about the best level of the day right now on the S&P 500 index, but that notable exception, Russell 2000 index of small cap shares, it is lower now by about 0.5%. But bottom line, as you correctly point out, a lot of green here with the S&P 500 index on track for its best quarter in 6 years. S&P also halting a 5-day losing streak. Right to your numbers here. Midday, we got the S&P up 73. 73 right now, 74.27 up by 1%. The Dow up 257. Dow Industrials up 0.5%. NASDAQ is surging 440 points now, up 1.7%. The NASDAQ 100 index up by 2%. And the Bloomberg Mag 7 index ripping higher now by 2.5%. All of this with a VIX just below 18, a 10-year at 4.37%, a 2-year 4.11%. Gold is down 1.5%. Spot gold, $4,024 the ounce, while West Texas Intermediate crude up 2.5%. WTI right now, $70.92 a barrel. Deal news, Rocket Lab has agreed to buy Iridium Communications, a pioneer in satellite telephones, in a cash and stock transaction as smaller players in the orbital economy try to catch up with market leader SpaceX. Rocket Lab shares right now up by 15.5%. Iridium up 23.5%. I mentioned SpaceX. That is up by 3.4%. For on-demand news, 24 hours a day, subscribe to Bloomberg News Now wherever you get your podcast. I'm Charlie Pellett. That Joe Matthew is a Bloomberg Business Flash.
1: All right, Charlie, the Monday trade. He'll be back in about 15 minutes with more on the markets today. Charlie Pellett with us here on Balance of Power. We're live in Washington. Kaylee's off today. I'm Joe Matthew, and glad you're joining us here on Bloomberg Radio as well. If you want to find us on YouTube, search Bloomberg Business News Live. We'll bring you right into the studio for our conversation with Elizabeth Wydrow. We did hear from Lisa Cook, by the way. I don't think I've had a chance to mention it this hour. Not only heard from the president, who called this a procedural matter, but in fact, the Federal Reserve governor herself writing, today's ruling affirms a principle that has underpinned sound economic stewardship for generations. The Fed must make all its policy decisions guided by evidence and independent judgment, free from political interference. Indeed, it was the Chief Justice himself, John Roberts, who wrote, monetary policy should not be subject to political interference. As the court rules 5-4, that Lisa Cook can stay on the job for now. We do question what might happen if, in fact, the administration managed to prove the allegations against her. Would that be a different dynamic in the eyes of the court? Maybe not, based on what the Chief Justice writes. But we ask someone in the know, with great experience when it comes to Supreme Court cases, Elizabeth Wydrow, the president of the Constitutional Accountability Center, is back with us today. And Elizabeth, it's great to see you. Welcome back to Bloomberg TV and radio. How would you attempt to answer that question, knowing what we know in this ruling, if in fact the allegations against Lisa Cook were proven, would that cause be acknowledged as suitable for firing or not?
6: Well, I think, you know, the Supreme Court's decision today makes clear that they are giving an additional measure of protection to Fed governors that they're not giving to people who are commissioners or leaders at other independent agencies, which doesn't really have a lot of internal coherence, but they certainly seem to be giving deference to the Fed. A lot of people are noting that, you know, this court is generally very pro-big business and business interest support having a healthy, independent Federal Reserve. And so that could be one reason why they are treating it different than the Federal Trade Commission, which often works to protect individuals, consumers, workers, everyday Americans. But I think it's unclear. It's clear that the Supreme Court is saying that the Fed statutory requirements of cause apply to Lisa Cook. So she can't just be removed for no reason, that she deserves some notice and procedure in order to respond to the allegations against her. Now, if there is a determination that, you know, she has committed some wrongdoing, then presumably there would be more litigation about whether that qualifies. The allegations, of course, are mortgage fraud. She responds and says it's just, you know, simply a slight discrepancy in paperwork. So, you know, with proper notice, with proper procedure, you know, the allegations seem pretty flimsy and probably wouldn't go forward.
1: Really interesting. The court stopped short of clarifying that, which is why I start there with you, Elizabeth. And I'd love to hear more from you about the Slaughter case. This overturns, it's a 6-3 decision, overturns a 1935 precedent that laid the legal groundwork for the modern administrative state. Justice Sonia Sotomayor, I mentioned a couple of moments ago, said the majority, this is in her dissent, the majority abandoned the doctrine of standing behind precedents. Is that the case? Is that true?
6: Yes, that is certainly true. The case you mentioned is a case called Humphrey's Executor and has become famous in sort of the conservative legal movement as something that proponents of a very strong, often unitary executive is the term they use, where the executive has incredible, extraordinary power. They have been seeking to overturn Humphrey's executor for quite a long time. That's been a major goal of the conservative legal movement, which was achieved today as Justice Sotomayor argues against in her dissent. And, you know, the idea is you only overturn cases that people have relied upon for decades when there is a good reason to. Justice Sotomayor certainly says there is no good reason to today. It's important to preserve the independence of FTC commissioners in the same way that it's important to preserve the importance of the Fed. And so the rationale between saving one and not saving the other doesn't seem to be particularly based in constitutional text and history or statutory differences. Really, it seems to be more about which agency the conservative supermajority thinks is more important to insulate from presidential interference.
1: Well, it's interesting that, you know, you just wonder if this leads to a massive round of firing with every administration. I know there's a lot of turnover that comes with that. But beyond some of the more obvious positions, does every president just fire everybody and start from scratch?
6: I think that is certainly a fear. And, you know, the idea of insulating these commissioners of these important agencies, you know, who are tasked with really protecting the American people in both economic, civil rights, all sorts of different ways. The idea of preserving their independence some way and having lengthy terms that cut across presidential terms is to have some continuity, to have some consistency, to have institutional memory, and ensure that they're not just following, you know, base political whims. Obviously, you know, they're part of the executive. But, you know, I think the concern here is that particularly in the Trump administration, when you see a lot of attacks on the civil service and the ability of government employees to, you know, act in that public interest, not necessarily just follow Trump's interests when it conflicts with the American people's interests. That's really part of the concern. But certainly, if you can, you know, fire for any reason at all, fire at will commissioners, you know, it is likely that it'll be used by presidents of both parties.
1: Elizabeth, I've got less than a minute left. People have been asking the question, is this an ideological court or simply a loyal one when it comes to a man named Donald Trump? Did today's rulings help to answer that question?
6: They fully did. I think it's unquestionably an ideological court. You see major goals of the conservative legal movement achieved this term with the absolute demolition of the Voting Rights Act, which is a tragedy for America. And today with the overturning of protections of political appointees who are there to protect the American people.
1: Elizabeth, it's great to see you. You're so smart on this stuff and glad that you could be with us today. It's on to birthright citizenship tomorrow. We might have to get Elizabeth Wydra back. She's the president of the Constitutional Accountability Center with us live on Bloomberg. Coming up, we'll talk to Michael McKee about this and Congresswoman Nicole Malliotakis next on Bloomberg.
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8: ABC News, I'm Mike Dubusky. Rulings on presidential power and mail-in ballots from the Supreme Court today. Justices finding that the president does have the power to hire and fire the heads of independent government agencies like the FTC and the FAA. Meanwhile, in a case over mail-in voting,
9: Justice Amy Coney Barrett wrote that federal law does not block Mississippi from counting absentee ballots that arrive as late as 5 days after Election Day. The court's three liberal justices joined her opinion, along with Chief Justice John Roberts. Conservative Samuel Alito wrote a dissenting opinion, joined by three of his colleagues on the right, saying the majority, quote, creates a serious risk of further undermining public confidence in our elections and our system of self-government.
8: ABC's Stephen Portnoy, the court also rejecting the president's attempted appeal in the defamation case brought against him by E. Jean Carroll. A senior U.S. official now says three Americans are among the dead after last week's devastating earthquakes in Venezuela. This is ABC News.
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2: 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It's opening day at Wimbledon, and after an early exit at the French Open, seven-time Wimbledon champ Novak Djokovic will once again begin pursuit of that elusive 25th Grand Slam title.
3: I think I'm better prepared here than I was for Roland Garros. Obviously, playing on grass, comparing to clay, you don't need to exert as much physical effort, so that's better for me. And I always love playing on grass, and I have a very good score here in history in Wimbledon. So that gives me, of course, higher dose of confidence coming into the tournament.
2: Soon Djokovic will open up against China's Yi Bing Wu. Four-time Grand Slam champ Arina Sabalenka is seeking her first Wimbledon crown. She took the first set from Serbia's Teodora Kostovic. With this tennis update, I'm Erica Herskowitz, Westwood One Sports.
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7: It's 1:40 on Wall Street. We do check markets all day long here at Bloomberg. We have got stocks pushing higher across the board right now. S&P 500 index, just about the best level of the session. Dow Industrials at a record. Let's begin there. 52,193 on the Dow, up 319 right now. That is a gain of 0.6%. S&P up 78, up 1.1%. NASDAQ is up 460. For the NASDAQ Composite Index, that is a gain of 1.8%. The NASDAQ 100 index up 2.1%, but the Russell 2000 index of small cap shares does remain lower, down now by 0.4%. A gauge of the Meg 7 mega caps, that would be the Bloomberg Mag 7 index, up now by 2.5%. We have got the 10-year at 4.36%, the 2-year 4.10%, and gold is down $65 the ounce to $4,023, a drop right now of 1.6%. West Texas Intermediate crude closing in on $71 a barrel, up 2.5% now. Barrel of Brent, $73.23, up 1.7%. And Bitcoin at 60,382. Bitcoin now higher by 1.4%. The price of gasoline continues to fall, with AAA putting the national average for unleaded gasoline at $3.86 a gallon. On a day when oil is pushing higher, the oil majors are moving lower. ExxonMobil, little change now, just turning around, up 0.2%. Chevron, ConocoPhillips both lower. Chevron down 0.8%. ConocoPhillips down 0.8%. 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I'm Charlie Pellett. That Joe Matthew is a Bloomberg Business Flash.
8: All right, great to have you back today. Charlie Pellett, he'll have more on the markets coming up at the top of the hour, 2 p.m. Eastern Time, as we kick off Bloomberg Business Week Daily. Knowing that a few hours from now, 2.5 hours, there's a very important briefing that's going to be set for all members of Congress, including one of our next guests. We're going to be talking momentarily with Congresswoman Nicole Malliotakis, the Republican from New York, will be briefed along with all members of the House and Senate by Secretary of State Marco Rubio and Steve Witkoff. An update on Iran peace talks. This could be fascinating as we wait to learn more about the on-again, off-again talks, knowing that, in fact, the next round has been scheduled. We thought before the Supreme Court ruled this would be the top story of the day, as the president says peace talks with Iran are set to resume tomorrow in Doha. We'll park that there for now. The Supreme Court rulings really have taken over the news cycle, though the president's been posting on Truth Social about them since the SCOTUS ruled that Lisa Cook could, in fact, stay in her job, at least for now, at the Federal Reserve. And she may keep that job no matter what happens with the investigation into her alleged mortgage fraud. This, of course, runs counter to a separate ruling that made clear by the court in a 6-3 decision overturning a 1935 precedent that allows the president to essentially fire the head of any other agency. The Federal Reserve seems to be living in its own world suddenly based on these two rulings. And Michael McKee joins us with more now. Of course, he covers the Fed for us as our international economics and policy correspondent. He also happens to be really smart when it comes to the high court. And Michael, it's great to have you back. Is this what we've learned today? The Fed is simply different?
9: The Fed is different, according to the Supreme Court, at least. They believe that there's a tradition in the United States, is the way the decision reads, to have an independent Federal Reserve that is not caught up in politics. And that was one of the reasons that Chief Justice Roberts gave in the opinion that he wrote for allowing Lisa Cook to stay on, that letting the president fire someone at will from the Fed would take away from that independence. However, they did this as a very narrow ruling, Joe. They said that in this case, it's Lisa Cook can stay on the job while her case proceeds. And so it is possible that the president could once again say that there is allegedly wrongdoing, then give her a couple of weeks or so to respond and make her case, but then fire her anyway. So there is a way for the administration to make this worse. But does the president want to do that right now? I mean, the Supreme Court did not decide specifically that the president can't fire anybody. It's just part of the overall ruling. Right.
8: So did they simply tell him how to do it then, Mike? Because the Chief Justice Roberts writes, monetary policy should not be subject to political interference. So if the case presumably then can be made that there was wrongdoing, then the Fed governor can be fired for cause? Or are we going to need to test this in real time to find out?
9: Probably need to test this in real time. The court did say that independent Fed is a good thing for the country, but they didn't say that it has to be. It said that she can, she should have been given rather an opportunity to contest the findings. That's what's at issue now. They did not say that she has to be convicted of anything, and they didn't rule on whether the president could fire her for something that allegedly happened before she became a member of the Fed. So those are outstanding questions out there, and we'll see if the president wants to pursue this, if it's enough of a rabbit hole he wants to go down.
8: We sure will. And, of course, we're still waiting to find out what they do with the investigation into Jay Powell. So I guess we're all going to sit around here and wait. Michael, thank you. As always, he's been a busy guy today, not because of Fed news, but, well, I guess it is. It's SCOTUS news that applies to the Fed, and he's the best we have when it comes to analysis. Lisa Cook out with a statement. It's not just the president talking about this. She says, I am grateful for this decision, not for my own sake, but for the sake of the American people, whose economic well-being depends on a central bank that answers to its mission, not political intimidation. We'll find out where this goes, of course, with one more day of SCOTUS rulings, and it's going to be birthright citizenship tomorrow morning. We know that only because it's still on the docket, and tomorrow will, in fact, be the final day that opinions are released. So let's meet back here at 10 a.m. tomorrow with a lot more to talk about. It's not the only news here in Washington, D.C. Without these rulings today, we'd probably be talking a lot about the housing bill again, as Speaker Mike Johnson, in fact, is sending it to the president today. This is the one that could have been signed last week before the president canceled the signing ceremony. But we're not clear exactly on when that's going to happen, or even if he's going to sign it. He could just let the bill sit and it would become law in 10 days now that it's been formally transferred over to the White House. We have a lot more to talk about, including this, with Congresswoman Nicole Malliotakis. As I mentioned, the Republican from New York is with us in studio today as the House gets back to business. And Congresswoman, it's great to see you on Bloomberg as always. Welcome back.
10: Good to be with you.
8: I think people are talking a lot today about what they think is going to happen. Do we know what's going to happen with this bill? Has the president said that there'll be a ceremony of some sort today or a signing?
10: I think we know by now with President Trump, you really never know what's going to happen.
8: Right.
10: Nobody thought that he was not going to sign it last week. Mm-hmm. But I do believe he will sign the bill. It is a very important piece of legislation that he himself had advocated for. Right. And it had broad bipartisan support. Yeah. I mean, this passed overwhelmingly and really addresses issues of supply, of access to capital, mm-hmm. of ensuring that banks don't, you know, outbid families to an extent where they are taking too much of housing supply off the market. I think it's a good piece of legislation that will deal with the affordability. It was one of his top priorities in terms of addressing some of these affordability issues prior to the election. And I think it's a real win. It's an easy layup for him. So just sign it and let's try to do what we can to increase some housing supply in this country.
8: This is what you want to be talking about when you go home for your 4th of July weekend, right? When
10: That's
8: you're talking
10: right.
8: to people in marching and parades, you've got more where this came from, out with legislation, I see here, to cut capital gains taxes for seniors selling their homes. Is this something that's good for seniors to keep a couple dollars in their pocket, or might it actually inspire some seniors to move and loosen up the housing market?
10: Yeah, look, I think it's a win-win here. I mean, let's be realistic about the capital gains tax exemption has not increased from the current $250,000 and $500,000 for married couple since Bill Clinton was in office. So it's been quite a while. It needs to be modernized. It was never indexed. My legislation would increase that to $1 million. It would benefit senior citizens who have lived in their homes for 25 years or more. And yeah, the idea here is that, you know, many seniors are putting their homes in a trust, because, and then when they pass away, their children get it. There's no tax dollars that involved either at that point. So it's not really a big cost, I don't think, to the government. We're asking the CBO for a score right now.
8: Okay.
10: But what I will say is that I do think it is exactly what you said. It'll loosen up the housing market, allow seniors who want to downsize but have been holding on to their home because they don't want to see their nest egg, all their savings and equity in their home being taxed at capital gains rates. And it'll open up that housing for younger families to be able to move in, create some economic activity in our community. I think it's a good thing. We also have legislation, by the way, in a bipartisan manner in the House Ways and Means Committee to increase the capital gains tax exemption for home sales from its current $250,000 and $500,000, doubling it. So I think that, we should be doing it for everyone.
8: Yeah.
10: But if we could at least get it done for seniors now, that would be fantastic. I could see something like this going in a reconciliation package this year.
8: Is that the vehicle? I was going to follow up with that. You might be able to find a home for this bill.
10: Yeah, I mean, look, I think most tax policy would go through a reconciliation. We had so much success with the working families tax cut from the no tax on tips, no tax on Social Security, the overtime provisions, the child tax credit, the Trump savings credit. So, I mean, a lot has been used already in the first bill. So we Ways and Means are looking at what our options are to build on that success and give more tax breaks for senior citizens, for our working families, for working Americans. And that's the idea, to keep more money in the hands of working Americans as opposed to Uncle Sam.
8: You were a big proponent of the Trump accounts. Those are taking effect now. Apparently, they're going to ring the stock exchange. They're going to ring the opening bell in the Oval Office. Did you see this?
10: I did not see
8: that.
10: They
8: need to put like a button next to the Diet Coke button. I don't know how they do that.
10: Well, look, millions of children are already enrolled in those baby accounts. Mm. And so it's not just for newborns. I mean, the idea was originally created for newborn babies,
8: $1,000. Right.
10: And you know, you get a start there, and families can invest more, so it compounds and obviously grows by the time they're 18. But now other private sector companies have done a great job being corporate citizens, saying that they'll put in some money too. So older kids, not just newborn babies from 2025, can benefit from those savings accounts.
8: Yeah.
10: So it is a good thing. I think in general we need to teach more fiscal responsibility, teach our young people about financial literacy. And
8: absolutely,
10: it's one of the things I just talked about with JP Morgan CEO Jamie Dimon when he came to visit us on the Hill. Like, how do we bring more of this stuff into the classroom and teach young people? I think these baby savings accounts, I think, is a start.
8: How about that? Congresswoman, you have an important briefing, I understand, at 4 o'clock today. It's an all-members briefing from Steve Witkoff on the Iran peace talks.
10: Mm-hmm.
8: I don't know if you have specific questions for him, but that seems like an important moment when they decide to brief the entire membership as opposed to certain committee chairs. What does that tell you about where we are on the game here? There'll be another round of peace talks tomorrow.
10: Well, look, I imagine that the briefing is going to be high level, but not classified, obviously. Sure. So it's going to be limitations on what we'll be learning during this call. But I think it's important for us to all get an update. And certainly members of Congress, myself included, want to know that if we're loosening any sanctions on Iran or that we're unfreezing any of their assets, that that money is not going to go and fund these terrorist organizations like Hamas, like Hezbollah, like others that have been so destructive and have murdered so many people. We also, you know, want to make sure that if that they do not have a nuclear weapon, that they're going to adhere to these inspections to ensure that they're not enriching nuclear weapon grade uranium. Right. So there's a lot of questions on how we're going to be able to trust Iran, because obviously they're not trustworthy. I think one of the other issues that I want to bring up on this call, it's related to the Middle East, is Turkey getting F-35 jets. I'm 100% opposed to this.
8: Really?
10: You know, Turkey is a NATO ally, but under Erdogan, they've not sanctioned Russia. They have harbored Hamas. They have interrupted counter ISIS operations. And I think that, you know, they've also called for the complete destruction of Israel. So, and not only that, they are illegally running flights of military jets above Greek islands and intimidating their neighbor, who is also a NATO ally.
8: Yeah.
10: And they've been illegally occupying Cyprus for decades now. And so I think that that's where I have already said that to the White House that I'm very opposed to this. I think it would be somebody who has aligned themselves with Russia and Iran should not have access to our premier jets and that type of intelligence.
8: God knows they've been asking for them. The Secretary of State is going to be in this briefing and be on this call, Marco Rubio. I don't know if he's taken the reins from J.D. Vance, but is that something you plan to talk to him about? Is that for a different forum?
10: Well, look, I think he just wants to overall give us an update, and the members do have a lot of questions. We have not been briefed since these negotiations have taken place, and I think that it's appropriate for him to do so. I would like for them to come in and eventually give us a classified briefing, because that's when you really find out the stuff that you can't read on Twitter, and that's obviously what members of Congress want access to. But I think Marco is he's a good friend. He's a very, very smart individual. I believe he's going to go down as being the best Secretary of State that we've ever had. And I'm very proud of the work that he's doing. And I think he has the right job at the right time.
8: Well, we'd love to hear more to the extent that we can about all of this. You're marching in parades, Staten Island, 4th of July?
10: We have an old one on 4th of July.
8: Do.
10: It's a great parade. It's always very hot.
8: So it's going to be 100 degrees, Congresswoman.
10: Of course it is. Of course.
8: Bail me out. We'll be sweating to the oldies here in Washington. Congresswoman Nicole Malliotakis, the Republican from New York, with us live in studio as we get things rolling on a Monday. I'm Joe Matthew in Washington. Bloomberg Business Week is up next, and I'll meet you on the late edition of Balance of Power, only here on Bloomberg. 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
11: Now, your three-day weather forecast on Bloomberg 99.1.
12: Heat and humidity build as the week goes on. Sunshine in 85 to 90 through this afternoon. Clear to partly cloudy in 65 to 70 tonight. More sunshine. We're close to 90 tomorrow. Tomorrow night, partly cloudy. Maybe an isolated thunderstorm, 70 to 75. Then sunny, 93 to 98. Wednesday with a heat index up over 100. I'm Rob Carolyn with your three-day forecast on Bloomberg 99.1.
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12: All right, everybody. Yes, indeed. This is Bloomberg Business Week Daily across Bloomberg platforms. Carol Masser, Tim Stenovek live at Bloomberg headquarters in New York City. And man, we are getting ready to wrap up the second quarter, the first half. We've got one more trading day tomorrow, but it is a holiday shortened trading week that I feel like is kind of packed with a lot of stuff.
13: Yeah, we got jobs coming later this week. Also, have you seen quarter to date?
12: What?
13: How things are looking?
12: How is it?
13: I mean, the S&P 500 up 14%. This quarter. And again, we have another day to go.
12: Not too shabby.
13: A lot can happen between now and tomorrow.
12: Right.
13: The NASDAQ composite up more than 19%.
12: Not too shabby. But let's remind everybody.
13: It's pretty much the depths of...
12: We've seen markets bouncing around, a fair amount of volatility. So we got a lot to talk about on this Monday. We've also got Alphabet replacing Verizon Communications in the Dow. I know everybody doesn't watch the Dow, but nonetheless, it's interesting to see how that index continues to change. We got some news about SpaceX going into the NASDAQ. Was it July 7th, I think? Not news. But nonetheless, it's all happening.
13: Yeah, there's a lot of discussion leading into that about how the NASDAQ might change its parameters to make an exception for SpaceX. So keep an eye on that one.
12: All right. The other thing we've been keeping an eye on is what the Supreme Court has been up to. Fed Governor Lisa Cook, safe for now. Good news for the Fed's independence, and yet other agencies, not so much. So we're going to get into what you need to know about the Supreme Court decisions and really talk about Fed independence, and maybe we'll sneak in a little bit about that jobs report on Thursday.
13: All right. Also, the former governor of Indiana, Eric Holcomb, is stopping by, talking about AI's impact on U.S. jobs and on the political backdrop. He is working to make it so that Americans are prepared for the AI revolution.
12: And working with a Democrat. Yeah, it actually can happen in this environment. Also, we're going to get a read on the consumer with Cynthia Chen. She's the CEO of Kickoff. It's a credit building platform. I feel like it's a little bit of a personal story, so we'll get into that a little bit later on.
13: All that and more over the next hour right here on Bloomberg Business Week Daily. First up, though, check of the day's trade and top business stories. He is back. We're talking about Charlie Feller.
14: All right. Thank you very much, Tim. And here's what's going on. We have got the Dow, the S&P, NASDAQ all advancing. We'll throw in the NASDAQ 100 index. That is key. Interestingly, though, on an up day for much of the market, the Russell 2000 index of small cap shares is declining. The Russell 2000 down 0.3%. But right to the numbers here, NASDAQ 100 index surging 2.1%. We've got the NASDAQ composite index up 1.8%. And on this penultimate day for the quarter, we do have the S&P 500 index up 1.1%. Dow Industrials up by about 0.7%. Mag 7 index, the Bloomberg Mag 7 Index, certainly the standout today, surging 2.5%. All of this with the SOX advancing 3.6%. The VIX below 18 at a 10-year 4.37%. Gold down $66 the ounce. Spot gold down 1.6%, $4,021 the ounce. West Texas Intermediate crude up 2.4%, $70.91 a barrel on WTI. Brent up 1.7%, $73.19. And Bitcoin back above $60,000, up now now by 1.2%. Tim, a harrowing story you and I were just talking about in the newsroom. JetBlue Airways

0: pilot reported that his plane hit a drone while landing at JFK in New York this morning. It's an incident that comes only days after the crew of a separate flight said it spotted a drone on approach to a nearby airport. Right now, we do have JetBlue shares. They are trading lower, part of a broader airline decline today. JetBlue down now by 3.8%. The airline's declining along with the price of oil advancing again. WTI up now by 2.4%. 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I'm Charlie Pellett, Tim and Carol. That is a Bloomberg Business Flash.
1: All right, welcome back, Charlie Pellett. Good to have you here. All right, let's get going. A lot on this, what I thought would be a quiet Monday. As we get ready to head towards the July 4th holiday. All right, the Supreme Court refusing to let President Trump immediately fire Fed Governor Lisa Cook in a case that tested the central bank's independence from the White House, voting 5-4. The High Court said that Lisa Cook can stay in her job while she fights President Trump's bid to oust her over unproven mortgage fraud allegations. There was that, Tim.
2: At the same time, a divided U.S. Supreme Court expanded the president's power to fire top government officials. It was a blockbuster decision, and it puts the White House firmly in control of potentially dozens of agencies that have long operated independently. We have got a great duo to help us unpack it all.
1: Let's get to it. Mike McKee is with us. He's Bloomberg TV and Radio International Economics and Policy Correspondent, and June Grosso, Bloomberg Legal Analyst and host of Bloomberg Law. You can catch that on Bloomberg Radio every evening. June, let's start with you. The SCOTUS ruling re Lisa Cook. Legally, are Lisa Cook's problems over? I mean, what do we need to know here?
3: No. In fact, President Trump already said that they're going to move forward. So this is a temporary thing for Lisa Cook. The basic thing is the Supreme Court said she didn't get process, she didn't get due process, and so that has to be in place. The opinion is really sort of vague about what exactly would constitute cause for firing her. So what could happen is President Trump could start this whole thing over again, give her notice and a hearing, and then we'd be back in the same place, basically. So we'd see, you know, the Supreme Court might take it up again, and then you'd see what would cause be.
2: So, Mike, what does it all mean for the independence of the Fed?
4: Well, it sort of takes the pressure off for the moment until the president comes back and tries to do whatever he's going to do, which we assume he will do, given his desire to punish his enemies. But it doesn't really, the court, as June said, was very vague in talking about central bank independence. John Roberts said that the central bank should be immune from political pressures, but he didn't say must. And so that's the undecided part of this. He had a very long exposition about why the Fed should be independent. It's a historical artifact. It protects the money supply, things like that. But he didn't say that there is a constitutionally grounded reason why the president can't fire anybody except for cause. And as June said, they didn't define what cause is. So this certainly could come back. And it doesn't really change the status of Jay Powell, which a lot of people are wondering about, because although the president would have to have cause to fire him, he could go through the same thing. And Powell isn't going to quit yet because we're still waiting on the inspector general's report on the modifications of the Fed building. So it doesn't change a whole lot, except that Lisa Cook can probably breathe a little easier for a while.
1: So, June, why did Justice Roberts basically leave the door open a little bit in terms of the ability for President Trump to get rid of that governor? Is there anything in the way they did it, or precedents, or
3: they like to do narrow opinions?
1: Okay.
3: Because then they don't have to go out on the big issue, right? So he actually said this is a narrow opinion. And, you know, that is what they do repeatedly, except in the Slaughter case where they just blew everything wide open.
1: Well, go remind us what that case is.
3: Okay, so Rebecca Slaughter, an FTC commissioner, and she was fired without cause. The law says there are certain reasons you can be fired, but President Trump fired her without cause. And the Supreme Court said, that's okay. Basically, that's okay for her and all the federal regulators. That's okay for all the heads of the agencies. And you're talking about the agencies that decide everything from air traffic control safety to consumer product regulations, environment, labor, all those agencies. The president can fire the federal officials in charge of them without any cause.
1: Why is that different from a Fed chair or a Fed?
3: They carved out an exception for the Federal Reserve, which, I mean, a lot of people, well, a lot of the a lot of the people that I've spoken to, the constitutional law professors say that, you know, the Supreme Court has been going back into history. What would the founders have said? And they said that the conservatives said the founders said that in that time, the president had the authority to fire federal officials at will. But people that I've spoken to said that's not the weight of history. That's the problem with their historical test. So why? Because the Fed's an exception.
4: And the exception basically was, at least as the way John Roberts constructed it, is that the Fed is a quasi-public institution, that there are 12 central bank, regional Federal Reserve banks that are owned by the banks in their region, and that the officials are appointed by the regional boards of directors of these banks, and so the Fed as an overall entity is not the same as these independent agencies that are under the president.
2: Is it just the Fed, June?
3: Yeah,
2: or is there anything else that's included in
3: there? It's just the Fed.
2: And that's why the Slaughter case is so significant.
3: Right, and that's why you had a 5-4 in the Fed case, Lisa Cook case, and you had 6-3 in the Slaughter case. So, I mean, they have basically been cutting back on it all along.
2: I mean, this again, it's getting at the same question that you guys were just talking about, but I think that a lot of people watching might say, wait a second, what is different about the Fed versus these other agencies? And yes, there is the historical independence, but couldn't you make that argument for other federal entities?
3: Yes, you could make that argument, and many people do make that argument. And in fact, Justice Sotomayor said that she talked about the decision. This is in the Slaughter case, the 6-3 case. And she said, today this court undoes centuries of political practice and concludes that all three branches of government have been acting in open defiance of the Constitution all this time. So obviously the three, the dissents are getting more and more, spicier and spicier, more and more heated. And when they go to the bench, also, I mean, there was an incident last week where Justice Sotomayor apparently was really coming down on the Alito opinion about the immigration, the temporary protected mm-hmm. status, mm-hmm. really talking about things that, if this had been back in the Nazi era, that people who had been on a boat coming here would have been into concentration camps. It really took Alito by surprise. And so things are getting down to the wire here. It looks like there's problems.
1: Well, and Mike, I want to bring you back in this idea of presidential power expanded, though. How do you think about that still? He's not bashful, this president, about still going after the Fed or a Fed chair. I mean, should we assume that maybe the independence is safe for now, but it doesn't mean it's free from attacks?
4: Oh, it certainly doesn't mean it's free from attack. We've seen in other cases, the Comey case in particular, that the president is mm-hmm. going to go wherever he needs to go to punish his enemies. And Lisa Cook would fall under that category now because she defeated him in court. mm-hmm. Jay Powell would fall under that category. So I fully would expect the president to try to do something else. I mean, he's got a lot on his plate right now, but there always seems to be time for revenge. So the question of whether she would be ousted or not is going to be an interesting one, because the court said she can stay until the case is adjudicated, but it didn't say that there needs to be a conviction or anything like that. It's just while the case proceeds. So if they refile something, mm-hmm. in theory, she can stay until there's a decision. And the good thing for her is that right now we've got about 2 years left in the president's term, so the wheels of justice move very slowly, and one can imagine that the clock would run out on this possibly before they could get her out under the pretext.
2: But for normal people, this stuff can be very expensive.
4: Yes.
2: And I'm curious from a personal perspective how the folks who find themselves in the crosshairs of the president, do taxpayers front this? Does the Fed pay for this? Like, how does this work?
4: Well, it depends on the case. In the case of Jay Powell, because it was about the Fed buildings, the Fed is able to partially pay for the defense in that case. For Lisa Cook, it's on her own, and she has had some
1: pro bono
4: foundations basically, okay. who are in favor of less government intrusion, yes, help pay for it.
1: But this was activity before she was even a Fed governor.
4: This was before she was a Fed governor.
1: Yeah.
4: And then anybody else who gets fired, like Ms. Slaughter, they're on their own, basically,
3: millions
4: as well.
3: I mean, you're talking millions of dollars in some of these cases. And that's the whole thing about the revenge thing, is that you don't necessarily have to get a conviction to get revenge on someone. You put them through the legal process. Look at Comey.
1: Yeah.
3: He's still going through it.
1: Yeah,
3: case
1: it's a legal or financial squeeze.
3: Yeah.
1: Hey, June, before we start to wrap up, the U.S. Supreme Court also ruled that federal law permits mail-in ballots to arrive after Election Day in a decision that preserves grace periods in 30 states. Significance of this one?
3: That was the only surprise today, actually. We both expected what was happening in Slaughter and Cook, but this was a surprise because Republicans had been pushing, as you know, President Trump is always against mail-in ballots, and this was allowing them to be counted afterwards. So it was a surprise that this majority, which was cobbled together with Chief Justice John Roberts and Justice Amy Coney Barrett with the liberals, said that it's okay. It would have affected something like 30 states if they had said it's not okay that you have to have them in by Election Day. It would have just been chaos.
1: So a win for the American voter?
3: Yes, I think so.
4: Well, interesting, narrow decision again, even though it was a surprise. And it goes to what June said about what John Roberts has held, that if we don't have to decide something, we won't. This case...
3: It's true.
4: This
3: it's
4: case
3: so true.
4: Turned,
1: it's like a toddler decision.
4: Yeah.
1: I won't do it, I won't do it.
3: Yeah.
4: This case turned on the definition of a day,
1: because
4: there's a federal law that says Election Day has to be the same day in all states. Federal elections have to be the same day in all states, and the Mississippi law said as long as it's postmarked by Election Day, and the court said, well, that's okay then, because they voted on Election Day. It's just the counting that comes later. So it was just a choice of words. You could still have a case come back, and they did not put it this way. They did not decide who runs the elections. They didn't. This one didn't turn on the constitutional power of the states to run elections.
1: What? What are you thinking there?
5: I'm thinking about. I'm thinking a lot about the other economic data that we have coming this week.
1: Yeah.
4: Well,
3: that's a way to get out of this.
1: June is working. Mike's working. We're working.
4: Yeah. Well, you'll have her back. We got birthright citizenship.
5: That's
4: tomorrow.
5: True.
1: Oh,
5: don't go too far.
3: Transgender. Women in sports.
5: Well, so what are, just before you go, June, what are the, we have no idea what they're going to
3: rule. What we do know is that Chief Justice Roberts will be writing the opinion in birthright citizenship, whatever it is, but we expect that he saves the big opinions for himself. Have you noticed the trend
4: here? That's tradition, yeah.
3: Not so much, not with every Chief Justice, it's his tradition, that's for sure. So we're expecting that birthright citizenship, that Trump's executive order will be struck down, declared unconstitutional, whatever, and then a majority of the justices will say we've had birthright citizenship and the language matches here and under the jurisdiction, blah, blah, blah. The case has been on for 100 years now. So that's expected. And on the transgender women in sports, we're expecting that they're going to uphold those by a 6-3 vote, I'm betting. Those laws against having transgender women in women's and girls' sporting teams.
1: You talk to parents of women in sports, and you get some pretty heated views on that.
3: On both sides, yeah.
1: Mike, how heated is it for the U.S. Jobs Report this week?
4: Ooh, I like
1: sorry.
4: That.
5: It's a good transition.
4: As Tom Keene would say, a segue.
1: A segue.
4: It is going to matter, because at this point you have gasoline prices going down, you have oil prices going down. We don't know if it's going to last,
1: right?
4: But that's what's happening. So the administration can make the point that the Fed should lower interest rates, or should at least not raise interest rates, because the economy is in good shape. And if the jobs report comes in strong, then that would suggest that the economy is strong and
1: you don't need to cut
4: rates. You might need to, because the economy is stronger than they anticipated, and that could lead to inflation. The number to
1: watch. You mean raise rates?
4: Yeah, raise rates. The number to watch is the average hourly earnings, because over the last 2 months we've seen earnings fall below the rate of inflation. So you're losing ground right now. If they start to pick up again, then the Fed's going to worry about that leading to more inflation going forward.
1: We've actually had guests come on talking about wage inflation. and concerns about the pressure that that will put on Fed. So we'll see what happens. Guys, thank you so much. All the stuff we needed to know in terms
4: Don't forget it's Jobs Thursday this week, not Jobs Friday.
5: Yeah, if you
1: it's
5: show
1: Supreme
5: up on Friday,
1: Court, the
5: you're
1: last
5: be a
1: day tomorrow.
5: Yeah.
1: Let me just put in a plug for the Supreme Court. The last day tomorrow.
4: Yeah, we're all very excited about that.
5: Yeah. Maybe we can reprise this tomorrow.
1: It's amazing how they get nothing like a deadline. Get stuff done.
3: July 4th is coming up. You
1: we all know. Mike McKee, Bloomberg TV and Radio, international economics and policy correspondent. June Grasso, Bloomberg legal analyst and host of Bloomberg Law. Catch it on Bloomberg Radio. Speaking of jobs, our next guest, a former governor of Indiana on a program, a nonprofit, when it comes to addressing AI and its impact on the workforce. That's coming up next. Stick around.
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6: Now, your three-day weather forecast on Bloomberg 99.1.
15: Warmer and increasingly more humid air working its way into the district in Baltimore over the next several days. We'll have sunshine and a high of 85 to 90 this afternoon. Clear to partly cloudy, 65 to 70 overnight. Sunny tomorrow, we're close to 90. Tomorrow night, there's going to be the chance of an isolated thunderstorm. We're 70 to 75. Sunshine, 93 to 98 Wednesday. I'm Rob Carolyn with your three-day forecast on Bloomberg 99.1.
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0: Yeah, it's 2:21 on Wall Street. We do check markets all day long here at Bloomberg. The Dow, the S&P, NASDAQ all advancing. Dow at a record. S&P 500 index right now very close to session highs. Right to the numbers here with the S&P now at 74.31, up 78. That is a gain of 1.1%. We are in the final stretch of what is set to be the best quarter for the S&P 500 in 6 years. Dow Industrials up 354 now, up 0.7%. NASDAQ up 1.8%, NASDAQ 100 index up 2.1%. Not all stocks are rallying. the Russell 2000 index of small cap shares slumping by 0.3%. But the Bloomberg Max 7 index ripping higher by 2.4%. All of this with a VIX below 18 and a 10-year at 4.37%. Gold is down $64 the ounce to $4,024. Spot gold down 1.6%. West Texas Intermediate crude $70.57 a barrel. WTI up now by 1.9%. And Bitcoin back above $60,000. 60,363 Bitcoin up now by 1.3%. Just getting word that super microcomputer offices in Taiwan have been raided by government authorities, all part of an investigation into the alleged smuggling of NVIDIA chips into China using the company's servers. Shares of Supermicro, they are down by 7%. Comcast shares surging. 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Shares of Comcast today, they are up now by just about 6.1%. 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
1: All right, Charlie, thank you so much. Carol Masser, Tim Stanovic, live here at Bloomberg headquarters in New York City. Now, Bloomberg News was reporting out earlier this week that artificial intelligence is pulling the global labor market in two opposite directions, rewarding companies that use AI to enhance human skills while leaving those who use it merely to cut costs further behind. This is according to a new study that's out from PricewaterhouseCoopers.
5: It's the PwC 2026 AI jobs barometer, and it showed that roles requiring specific AI skills increased almost 8 times faster than the total job market in 2025. Such roles are also seeing higher wage growth, among other things.
1: Yeah, it's interesting. It's something we talk about a lot. And with the jobs report on Thursday, it's certainly something we think about as well. Hey, we should point out, working to raise awareness and take action on what's coming at workers, Eric Holcomb, he's the 51st governor of Indiana. He's co-founder of Raise Us, who, along with Gina Raimondo, who is the 40th U.S. Secretary of Commerce and the 75th governor of Rhode Island, launched Raise Us. It's a nonpartisan national organization. It's partnering with governors, employers, workers, and training organizations to help the American workforce help really kind of them make a successful transition to an AI economy. I would largely argue that we're still trying to figure out what that AI economy looks like. He joins us from Brownsburg, Indiana. Governor Holcomb, great to have you here with Tim and myself. Welcome to Bloomberg again. First up, I want to take a step back, if we could, and I'm curious about how you view the scope of AI-related labor problems that your venture is looking to address. What challenges do you think the country is going to be facing, and what challenges do you think the workforce will have to be facing in coming years, and how acute will it get?
16: Sure. Well, it's great to be with you, Carol and Tim. And with every technological advancement, since we're getting ready to celebrate our 250th birthday, and each and every one of those years, we saw innovation and ingenuity and invention that has really propelled not just America, but the world for the good. And we're living in a time right now when the scale and pace of change, which can be very unsettling, lead to uncertainty, lead to thoughts of, will I be left out? Will I be sidelined? Will I still have a place in the workforce? And we are at Raise Us, Gina Raimondo, myself, and a big team of talented folks are out to make sure that the American worker knows that there are pathways that will scale up alongside them as the AI-infused economy and quantum and robots over the coming decade really comes to bear. So it's all about being prepared for the moment, right now, and for tomorrow, and making sure, as you said, Carol, that we're working with the right stakeholders, the decision makers that can allocate and steer resources, some of which will be ours, some of which will be states, some of which will be the employers, some of which will be the post-secondary education and training providers. It's really getting folks around the table and saying, here are the sectors, here are the skill sets that get you to a meaningful career if you find yourself in a situation that's what you're looking for.
5: Well, speaking of stakeholders, let's talk a little bit about the organizations and the companies, too, that are partnering with your organization. They include companies such as Amazon, Anthropic, Microsoft, the OpenAI Foundation. I mean, these are the companies that are bringing us into the AI revolution right now. Would it be fair for some people to view partnerships with those organizations maybe being skeptical to the work that the organization is doing.
1: A little bit like having the foxes in the hen house.
16: Well, we operate independently, and we're appreciative of everyone's support. I would just say this. I would look at it as if, you know, rewind the tape 50 years, 100 years, pick the time in our history where large-scale investors and inventors, be it electricity or the internet or rubber, you name it, which has changed kind of local economies, we want those folks that are creating that change to be part of the solution. Every sector out there is you know, IT is tech, of course, but so is advanced manufacturing, so is life sciences, so is construction, so is hospitality and tourism. And that means that they're going to remain competitive as they continue to add these technological advancements into their business model. We just want to make sure that the American worker, that we have a people strategy. And to do that, we're going to need resources. So I would look at these supporters as people who want to be part of a solution to the inevitable technological gains that's going to lead to, in my opinion, mass new opportunities for people if we have the right skill sets for those opportunities.
1: Governor Holcomb, just playing devil's advocate a little bit, though, like, where are the labor unions as part of, like, kind of your board or you know what I mean?
16: Sure.
1: Those groups representing workers. And I think the point is these guys are companies that have a lot at stake in the AI build and spend. Listen, to be fair, the AI horse has left the barn. And if we don't keep up, the rest of the world will. So I understand their participation, but to kind of balance it out a little bit too, of more organizations that are going to be maybe impacted truly by AI already are.
16: Well, I would say one of the unique things about Raise Us is our balanced approach, where folks who have partnered with us across the, if you will, political spectrum, understand and respect that we are nonpartisan, we are nonprofit, we are for public good, and they want to be a part of that. There's lots of things that, you know, we could disagree about, but we're focused on what we agree about, and that's building pathways, whether it's in the trades, whether it's, I call it the three C's, the jobs that are going to be created out of AI, this infusion of AI and quantum and robots, jobs that revolve around control and creation and caring, lots of, you know, unfilled jobs right now. And so be it aviation mechanics or pilots or nurses or teachers. So we have to make sure that there are pathways for each of these different pipelines, and having folks come from all over to help us in this effort really does speak to maybe we have this moment to have collective action really come to bear for a positive result.
5: I'm glad you brought up some of the historical examples of real technological revolution and technological change. I'm curious, based on the experience that you had as governor of Indiana, because Indiana is a state that went through this, something more recent, and that would be NAFTA and the idea that, you know, we would see widespread job retraining efforts when all this labor to make stuff went overseas, specifically to China. You know better than anyone, that didn't materialize. What did we learn as a country from the failure to retrain workers for that we could then use moving forward?
16: Hey, man, you are preaching to the baritone section of the choir, Tim. We learned that we have to build talent pipelines that are directed, that are focused to specific sectors that are in demand. There are a lot of different economic models out there, but supply and demand is time tested and will forever be true. And so we have to simply supply the workforce to meet the business demand. And with this new technology, it's creating more opportunity, more demand from people. And what we learned in the past is if we don't have the right folks at the table collectively and have the right support involved in the whole program, the process of retraining, then it'll all be for naught. And AI, as Carol, you mentioned, of course, our national security is at stake, our very way of life. I'm also very focused, as is Gina, as is Raise Us, on someone's personal economic security. That has so much to do with your place in society, your purpose, the dignity of work. I don't think that that being on the sidelines is a long-term healthy strategy. And so we're trying to get people who have exited the workforce, who are incumbent workers on the job but need to be reskilled or upskilled, or those entry-level folks who are looking at this new economy saying, am I skilled and ready for the careers of today and tomorrow? And what we learned during NAFTA, if we want to onshore, if we want to bring those not just factories, but business, those supply chains back to America, it will be on the backs and the brains of the American workforce. And that's what we're getting at.
1: I mean, how serious is this, do you think, Governor Holcomb, if we don't get this right? How serious is this for the U.S. workforce, and how fast will they feel it? I mean, some would say they're feeling it already.
16: Well, some are. Just ask the people who are.
1: Right.
16: And well, so that makes it an urgent call to action. And so you're going to feel it now. You're going to feel it in 1 year, 3 years. Think about the combination when it's really synchronized and dialed in of AI, quantum, and robots. Now, that calls for more humans. I believe that calls for a whole lot more human talent and labor. But for every person that feels it, that has a ripple effect, not just in their world or right. their family's world, but their community and their state and ultimately our nation. And as you said, failure is not an option when it comes to what's at stake here.
1: Hey, listen, just got about 30, 40 seconds. You're a Republican. Gina Raimondo is a Democrat. Good lesson on coming together and working together. How do you think about that against our political, divided political backdrop? And just quickly.
16: We're not changing who we are. We've been pals for a number of years, and we've both been very pragmatic and practical about how do we solve problems. And it's been a joy to be able to work with her on the day-to-day basis now. We used to work kind of afar from one another, but it's proof it can be done if you're focused on solving a problem.
1: Well, we've talked with her. We've talked with you. We look forward to continuing these conversations with both of you going forward, and stay, you know, stay in touch and let us know how the things are going.
16: Absolutely. Thanks, Carolyn, Tim.
1: You bet. Governor Eric Holcomb, of course, the 51st governor of Indiana, co-founder of Raise Us, joining us. Hey, when we come back, we're going to talk about bad credit, because you know what?
5: What?
1: There's an app for that. There's an app for everything.
5: The CEO of Kickoff joins us in just a minute on a day when we're seeing the S&P 500 up more than 1%.
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18: ABC News, I'm Mike Dabusky. The Supreme Court decided today that the president can fire officials at independent government agencies like the FCC and the FAA because they say they're engaging in executive functions. But as for the Federal Reserve,
19: what the Supreme Court said is the Fed is different. It rejected President Trump's attempt, at least for now, to remove a Democratic appointee, Lisa Cook, from the Fed. He's alleged that she committed mortgage fraud. He said that constitutes cause for her removal. The Supreme Court, in a decision by Justice John Roberts, said that isn't clear in this case, but for now, she can stay on the job. The Fed is different. It's unique.
18: ABC's Devin Dwyer. The court also upholding a Mississippi law allowing the tabulation of late-arriving mail-in ballots. January 5th, 2027, that's when jury selection is now scheduled to begin in the federal case against Luigi Mangione. This is ABC News.
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7: Westwood One Sports presents this special tennis update. Four-time Grand Slam champ Aryna Sabalenka is seeking her first Wimbledon crown. She won her opening round match today, defeating Serbia's Teodora Kostovic in straight sets. It wasn't as cut and dry for Jannik Sinner. Sinner came from behind for a tense five-set victory over Serbia's Miomir Kecmanovic.
23: Coming back here as defending champion means a lot to me, even though every year is different. Every year, you know, can be very, very tough. So, first of all, very happy to win the first one. Of course, we will try to aim for a couple of improvements for the next match, but Federer can be very, very happy.
7: Sinner attempting to rebound from an early exit at the French Open. So is Novak Djokovic. He's in action right now. He's taking on China's Yibing Wu. Also underway, Coco Gauff and Tamara Korpach. Vera Andreeva took the first set against Magda Linette. With this tennis update, I'm Erica Herskowitz, Westwood One Sports.
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0: It's 2:40 on Wall Street. We do check markets all day long here at Bloomberg. We have got the NASDAQ 100 index jumping more than 2%, now up 2.2%. Dip buyers snapping up tech names. The Dow, the S&P, NASDAQ all advancing. Dow at a record. S&P 500 index right now, best level of the day. Right to the numbers with the S&P now higher by 82. 74.36 where we stand. That is a gain of 1.1%. Dow Industrials up 367 points. Again, a record. Up 0.7%. The Dow, by the way, 52,244. NASDAQ Composite Index up 1.9%. NASDAQ 100 Index bears repeating up by 2.2%. Not all stocks rallying, though. Russell 2000 Index of small cap shares does remain lower, down now by 0.2%. The Bloomberg Mag 7 Index up 2.5%. The VIX below 18 and the 10-year now at 4.37%. Gold is down 1.6%. $4,021 the ounce. West Texas Intermediate crude up 2%, $70.63 a barrel. And Bitcoin at $60,200, up by 1.1%. Price of gasoline continues to fall. AAA putting the national average for unleaded gasoline now at $3.86 a gallon. As for the oil majors today, ExxonMobil is higher, up 0.1%. Chevron, ConocoPhillips, they're both lower. Chevron shares down 0.7%. ConocoPhillips now lower by 1%. 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I'm Charlie Pellett. Tim and Carol. That is a Bloomberg Business Flash.
1: All right, Charlie, thank you so much. Well, about 17 million Americans are considered credit invisible. That means having little to no credit history. And that no surprise, right, can prevent consumers from reaching first-time milestones, and that includes things like renting an apartment, Tim, or buying a car. We get it.
5: Yeah, and just last month, Bloomberg News reported on how Intuit Credit Karma is opening its site to Americans who have no credit history. It allows them to take the first steps to building credit. It's also a conversation that's happening at the federal level,
1: yeah,
5: especially with regard to mortgages and the way that people are approved for mortgages.
1: Right. We keep talking about people who can't really access the financial system. Well, someone who's looking to help Americans actually build a credit profile is our next guest. It is Cynthia Chen. She's founder and CEO of Kickoff. She comes to us from San Francisco. Cynthia, great to have you here on Bloomberg Business Week Daily. First of all, tell us about Kickoff. Launching back, my understanding, in 2018, it seems like it's a little bit of a personal story, too, your own understanding when you came over from Beijing, your days at Columbia. You didn't have a credit history.
8: No, I did not. I came to the U.S. when I was 17 years old as a first-generation immigrant with no friends or family, no financial resources, and obviously no credit. That's why I realized at a very early age that if I wanted to rent my first apartment after college, buy my first car, or even pass my employer's background check, I would need to build credit.
5: So then enter Kickoff. It's been a few years since you started the company. Explain exactly how it works, because it has to do with people making on-time payments and those payments being reported to the credit bureaus, which is really the basic way to build credit. How does it work?
8: Yes. The most important factor in the credit building process is positive payment history. And we deliver exactly that at Kickoff to millions of Americans. We offer Americans multiple ways of building credit. And our flagship product is an unsecured credit that allows the consumer to make a purchase on from our proprietary Kickoff store and then pay off that purchase over a period of 12 months, starting from only $5 per month. And then as they make timely monthly payments, we report the payments to the three major credit bureaus, Equifax, Experian, and TransUnion, thus helping them establish positive payment history. And we also help consumers build credit by reporting their rent payments and utilities payments to the credit bureaus, so that they get credit for what they're already paying for.
1: So essentially, it's a couple of things. As you said, rent payments are tracked, and so they get a track record there, but also the subscription that they pay to you guys, correct?
8: That is correct.
1: So how do you know, I guess in particular rent, right? Like, these are things that people have to pay, and so their ability to make those payments is a very consistent indicator, important indicator, correct?
8: Yes, I agree. And data supports that.
1: So tell us about the people on your platform. Like, what happens? Like, what kind of credit do they ultimately get, and at what cost do they get that credit?
8: Our customers usually come to us when their credit score is below 600, because you need at least that in order to get a car loan or a mortgage or even get approved for a rental apartment. And our customers typically will start at below 600. Mm-hmm. And after having used our products for 12 months and making timely on-time payments each month, on average, they can expect 86-point increase, which will get them to while north of 650, which is usually enough for getting into some of the mainstream credit products.
5: Why does a credit building product need to exist? Like, why can't the credit bureaus get the real time data when people are spending money and paying off their bills without sort of an intermediary?
1: Right, or paying rent, right?
5: Yeah.
8: That's a great question. The credit bureaus are keeping all the records of payment, but they do not process the payments. And there has to be a technology provider that will track consumers' payment information and then verify the data and then transform the data into a format that is consumable by the credit bureaus. A credit bureau cannot just take any data without any independent verification, because sometimes the data can be of low quality or just can be inaccurate. So a trusted party needs to take care of that for the consumers, so that data reporting is correct. Because if the consumers, say, rent payment is $2,000 a month, and multiple companies are reporting that data to the credit bureau without the actual checks that verify the validity of such data, a consumer may appear in the credit report as someone who has, say, $8,000 of rent payment, which will really hurt the consumer's ability to get any additional loan because of the perceived rent payment amount. So you do need this aggregator that will verify the consumer's lease, make sure that the correct information is reflected, and also there's no duplication of reporting.
1: So Cynthia, how do you measure success?
8: We measure success by looking at how our products have transformed a consumer's financial life. We track the number of mortgages and the number of car loans our consumers have been able to get with our help in credit building. For example, we have helped about 80,000 consumers get their mortgage and realize their dream of ownership. And we have helped consumers get 800,000 of auto loans.
1: So if you've got, my understanding is 2 million users on the platform, and forgive me, I think I said you guys started in 2018, and I believe it's 2019, so forgive me on that. But 2 million users, so what percentage of people on the platform actually ultimately build some credit history? And just got about 40 seconds here.
8: Everyone will be able to build credit history because we offer a very full suite of products. Mm-hmm. There are so many ways a consumer can build credit on our platform. So I would say as long as we can verify our identity, you are like 100% sure to build some kind of credit history with the credit bureaus.
1: And you did say, my understanding is that also that the subscription starts at $5. How much does it go up to?
8: So we have three tiers, $5 per month, $20 per month, and $35 per month.
1: Okay. And at $35, again, just got about 20 seconds, what do you get?
8: At $35 per month, you get a lot more features. For example, privacy, monitoring, and protection. If your personal information, SSN, is exposed on the internet, we will help you identify that and remove that.
1: Okay. Very interesting. Glad we could check in with you. Cynthia Chen, she's founder and CEO of Kickoff, joining us from San Francisco.
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17: Temperatures will be turning quite uncomfortable across the area through the rest of the week. Sunshine in 85 to 90 this afternoon. Tonight we're clear to partly cloudy and 65 to 70. More sun tomorrow. We're going to be close to 90. Tomorrow night, partly cloudy, maybe an isolated storm, 70 to 75. Sunny Wednesday, the highs are 93 to 98. I'm Rob Carolyn with your three-day forecast on Bloomberg 99.1.
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1: You guys are no fun, man. I'm playing a little bongo.
5: No. It, no.
1: All right. Jeez. Line up, everybody. Live a little. Carol Masser, Tim Stenovek, live here at Bloomberg headquarters in New York City. Taking a look. Holiday shortened. What? Right now, 84 points higher on the S&P 500, hovering near our best levels of the day. Same story for the NASDAQ 100, Tim, up 640 points. Good for gain of 2.2%. S&P up about 1.1%.
5: We are actually going to see the close of the quarter tomorrow.
1: Can you believe we're kind of here?
5: No, I can't believe it. But it's been a volatile quarter, as you reminded us. Quarter to date up 14% on the S&P 500. The NASDAQ up, go ahead and say 19.5%. That's the NASDAQ composite.
1: Not too shabby.
5: Dow up 13% over that quarter. A lot can happen between now and tomorrow. But I'm just saying, you know, that's where the... Yeah. That's where the scoreboard is right now.
1: Do you know what the Russell is so far, year to date? Just guess. Come on. Live a little.
5: 13.
1: If you won't play bongos, at least guess what the Russell is.
5: 13% higher.
1: 21% higher. Yeah.
5: I was talking quarter to date, though.
1: Oh.
5: So, I don't know.
1: Pain in the butt.
5: I know. But year to date, they're actually lower, the major indexes I spoke about.
1: But so. Not the Russell?
5: No, the Russell's on a tear.
1: So if I do HCPIQ, right? I have to check this out.
5: Okay.
1: All right. Carol Masser, along with Tim Stenovek. Let's get to some stocks on the move on this Monday. Joining us to do that, of course, is Bloomberg News cross-asset reporter Denitsa Sikova. She is here with stocks on the move. Where shall we begin?
19: Let's start with crypto. We're talking about good quarters, but crypto has had a pretty bad quarter. And where else to look at a MicroStrategy? It's actually down 40% year to date, and today's a day of relief. Michael Saylor's company is unveiling a sweeping overhaul of that financial model that has been boosting the company for quite some time. They plan to sell up to 1.25 billion of Bitcoin, which seems crazy. It seems for a very long time that the company was a big holder. They kept buying. Clearly, that model is changing, and there is a lot of pressure. They established two repurchase programs of their own shares, both common and preferred shares, up to $1 billion each. The motto is they're going to sell cryptocurrencies, buy back securities, and preserve liquidity for the company. Clearly, a model that works in pretty tough times. But shares are up 13% today.
5: I think the concern that people have is if you have somebody like Michael Saylor, who is the epitome of the Bitcoin faithful.
19: Yeah.
5: Starting to liquidate some of the Bitcoin, you know, and these guys were, original hodlers.
19: Yeah.
5: Then what does it mean about the overall attitude around the cryptocurrency?
19: And you can see it in sentiment. You can see it in Bitcoin prices. Of course, a big part of the prolonged crypto winter was part of the fact that MicroStrategy is selling. And a lot of the, even like meme cryptocurrencies, a lot of the ETFs around it, like the whole universe of complex speculative bets around crypto is sinking. It's not just strategy. It's not just Bitcoin.
1: I mean, so goes Bitcoin, so goes strategy, right?
19: Strategy,
1: I mean, it's as simple as that, right? Because if you just take a look at what its balance sheet is. So, when it's doing really well, yay. But when it's not, it's a pretty clear story. And cause and effect, if you will. All right, let's go on over to another company and stock that is soaring today.
19: Very different story. Comcast plans to spin off NBC Universal and Sky. Of course, that comes after a decade. The company has been kind of struggling to show that a cable and media conglomerate is working. But today we saw quite the reaction in earlier trading. It surged as much as 17%. Mm-hmm. Now it's up about 6%. The ticker we're looking at is CMC. SA, they of course have common shares and preferred shares. The new company, NBC Universal, will hold the theme park division, Universal Film, NBC Telemundo, and Peacock streaming services, as well as in Europe they have Sky.
1: Fun and games.
19: Yeah. Well, Comcast will retain the company cable TV, broadband, and wireless. So it's splitting. It's really interesting. The company will keep a stake of up to 20% in NBC Universal for as much as 12 months. Of course, a lot can change in the meantime, but clearly the direction of travel is that cable viewership is going down.

0: making it so you can't actually share these passwords.
1: Yes, they're getting very good. Impossible. I used to share a lot. It's much harder.
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1: Roblox shares are up 15%. We had an upgrade from Arete. It's from neutral to buy. That company has been under so much pressure, down 41% today. Some optimism. They said 2027 bookings come in 5% ahead of consensus. That company has a lot of lawsuits and issues going on, so definitely pretty dark topics happening there, and the company is having a tough year. And a good day today.
2: All right. Some stocks on the move. No doubt about it. Danica, thank you so much. Check out our Stock Movers podcast. 5-minute episodes of the big winners and losers in the stock market. 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
7: From ABC News, I'm Mike Dubusky. The death toll in Venezuela has risen. Officials now saying more than 1,700 people have been killed after last week's devastating back-to-back earthquakes. As rescue and relief efforts there continue, ABC's James Longman reports the country is still being shaken by aftershocks.
8: When the aftershock hit, everyone just went running down this street to get away. We're being moved away from here because obviously we're still surrounded by tall buildings. Now, over this weekend, 33 people were miraculously found inside the rubble. That is spreading a sense of hope in Venezuela that other people could be found, but right now there are still 47,000 names on missing lists.
7: Some major rulings out of the Supreme Court this morning. In one decision, justices decided a president does have the power to hire and fire officials at independent government agencies, a move that significantly expands presidential power. In a separate case, the court upheld a Mississippi law that allows elections officials a grace period when tabulating mail-in ballots.
9: This was a decision based largely on federal law, where Justice Barrett saying that federal law says nothing about late arriving ballots or the counting thereof. Therefore, states have the ability to set their own policies. And that means those policies now basically will stay in place both for the midterms and likely beyond.
7: And the court rejected President Trump's attempt to overturn a defamation case against him won by E. Jean Carroll, ABC's Stephen Portnoy.
10: The high court didn't explain its decision. It simply issued an order denying President Trump's appeal of the $5 million defamation award a federal court issued to writer E. Jean Carroll in 2022. That stemming from what Trump said about an earlier case Carroll brought in which Trump was found liable for sexual assault. The president denies he committed any offense, but the high court's ruling means the defamation judgment stands. And he will have to pay.
7: And six people are dead in Germany after a shooting at a youth welfare facility. 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
12: As high pressure strengthens over the eastern United States this week, we're going to see temperatures soaring to record and near record levels as we approach the 4th. Abundant sunshine and quite a bit of humidity building across the area as we head through the next several days. Be looking at sunshine and 85 to 90 is the high this afternoon. Tonight we're clear to partly cloudy at 65 to 70. For tomorrow, we'll see more in the way of sunshine. We should be close to 90 tomorrow afternoon. Tomorrow night, skies are partly cloudy. There's the risk of an isolated storm. Lows are 70 to 75. The really hot and humid weather arrives Wednesday. Abundant sunshine Wednesday. It's going to be anywhere from 93 to 98. However, the heat index on Wednesday is probably going to be somewhere between 100 and 105, and it'll just get warmer Thursday and Friday. I'm Rob Carolin, and that's your Bloomberg three-day forecast. 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
7: Former NBA players Malik Beasley and Ed Davis are facing federal charges pertaining to an illegal gambling operation. Prosecutors allege the players threw certain games in an effort to rake in money on online betting sites. More from ABC's Peter Haralambos.
13: Prosecutors allege that these men basically took a professional sports league and turned it into a criminal gambling operation. Specifically, Beasley and Davis got to know each other when they were playing for the Timberwolves.

0: When Beasley went over to the Bucks, the prosecutors alleged that he basically planned to overperform or underperform in certain metrics, and he passed that information over to Davis, who then shared that with folks who would place bets through either online sportsbooks or traditional gambling operations.
1: Former NFL running back Chris Johnson tells ABC News he's been diagnosed with an aggressive form of ALS. He spoke with ABC's Michael Strahan through a speech generator.
2: I know you, Chris, from just the incredible athlete that you are. How do you process it?
3: Honestly, I don't know if you ever fully process it. At first you're in shock, then you realize you have two choices. You can give up or you can fight. I chose to fight.
1: Johnson is on a regimen of experimental treatments. And funeral services for Clive Davis taking place in New York City today. The legendary music producer is credited with discovering music greats like Janis Joplin, Barry Manilow, and Alicia Keys. He passed away earlier this month at 94. I'm Mike Dubusky, ABC News.
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5: All right, everybody, we are just about 55 minutes away from the closing bell on this Monday, June 29th, 2026. Carol Masser, Tim Stenovek, live in our Bloomberg Interactive Broker Studio. Holiday shortened trading week off Friday for the July 4th holiday. We do get the jobs report, that monthly jobs report from the U.S. government on Thursday, and a couple of...
6: It's a jobs Thursday.
5: It is a jobs Thursday.
6: It doesn't have the same ring to it.
5: It does not. Jobs Friday just works, yeah. Right?
6: It's like a Fed Wednesday.
5: We'll live with it for at least 1 week.
6: Yeah.
5: Looking at an S&P 500 just coming off its highs of the session, still up about 1% here. Kind of an even split, though. Go inside the index. A little bit more than 200 names to the upside, about 295 to the downside. So a little bit more of a risk-off trade, just slightly. But again, you've got the NASDAQ 100 and Mag 7 names really moving up today. That index overall, Tim, up about 2%.
6: Well, speaking of risk, this is all over your radar, Carol.
5: It is, kind of.
6: The leverage that has helped fuel the U.S. stock rally is now becoming an increasing source of unease. James Seyfert from our Bloomberg Intelligence team is going to stop by in just a few minutes.
5: The only problem is if you're leveraged up, and it's the wrong trade and something happens and everything starts to come undone, that's when we get into trouble. But we'll see what James has to say. Also, you and I were just talking about this. The media industry has gone through a lot in the last couple of decades, and it does feel like, Tim, the end of an era.
6: Yeah, Comcast is set to spin off NBC Universal. This is just a surprise reversal in its strategy. Remember, it was one of the companies that was like out there bidding for other media assets.
5: Right? Build.
6: Yeah, Chris Palmieri, he's out in L.A. He's going to join us in a few minutes to kind of break down the decision and sort of where these media companies go from here.
5: Yeah, what's happening? Because you do see a couple of them, including Charter, on the move today. And then the novelist and screenwriter Teddy Wayne stopping by just ahead of his release of his literary thriller, The Au Pair. We have so many questions about the series of books that he's written over the last decade or so, and kind of how he thinks about society and power and kind of a transactional economy.
6: Yeah, looking forward to that conversation in our 4 o'clock hour. All that and more coming up over the next 2 hours right here on Bloomberg Business Week Daily. First up, though, a check of the day's trade and top business stories. Here he is, Charlie Pellett.
7: Hey, thank you very much indeed. We got 53 minutes to go until that closing bell clangs on Wall Street. Stocks are advancing. Let's call it Momentum Monday. Dip buyers snapping up tech names. I begin with the NASDAQ 100 index surging now by 2.1%. That index, by the way, up right now by 624 points. NASDAQ Composite Index up by 2%, higher by 500 points. S&P advancing 84, up by 1.1%, just about the best level of the day. Close to it on the S&P. Dow Industrials on track for a record close, up 370 now, 52,245 on the Dow, up by about 0.7%. The Bloomberg Mag 7 Index surging by 2.7%, the VIX below 18, and a 10-year at 4.37%. Spot gold down $77 the ounce to 4,010, drop there of 1.9%. Crude holding above $70 a barrel, WTI up now by 1.9%. Bottom line here, U.S. stocks are advancing. Alicia Levine is Chief Investment Officer at BNY Mellon Wealth Management. She sees the S&P 500 index climbing to 8,000, but not without a pullback first.
8: There has to be consolidation here. I mean, some of those charts are parabolic with the memory names, like, you know, that's the center of that. And it's going to pull some of the market down with it just because they are the leaders right now, right? It's not the Mag 7, the Lag 7, right? Maybe there's a buying opportunity there, frankly. But that's what's led the market higher.
7: BNY's Alicia Levine interviewed this morning on surveillance. A harrowing approach at JFK this morning with a JetBlue Airways pilot reporting his plane hit a drone while landing at JFK, an incident that comes just a few days after the crew of a separate flight said it spotted a drone on approach to a nearby airport. This happened at an altitude of 3,000 feet. FAA said there was no damage to the aircraft. JetBlue shares down now by 5.4% among other carriers. United down 0.2%. American, little change now, up under 0.1%. 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I'm Charlie Pellett. Tim and Carol, that is a Bloomberg Business Flash.
6: Hey, thanks for that update, Charlie. Appreciate it. As we mentioned, Carol's kind of all over this story. It's the leverage that helped fuel the U.S. stock rally, now becoming an increasing source of unease. Matt Levine also out with a column.
5: Yeah,
6: his column today is all about that, too. The surge in market leverage, it stems in part from the massive growth of levered ETFs or levered exchange-traded products, retail margin accounts, hedge fund deposits at prime brokers. It's stoking worries that it may exacerbate the next crisis. We got James Seifert with us, Bloomberg Intelligence Senior Research Analyst. He joins us from our Princeton Bureau. This is your world because you're the ETF analyst. I could say that about crypto to you, too, I guess. I don't know if I'm... Can I talk about your book? I don't know if I can talk about your book. I just did. But, you know, so this is part of your world. This is not your entire world. But how would you explain, you know, sometimes we have folks on who have levered ETFs and have these products. How would you characterize the amount of money that are in these so-called levered ETFs right now?
9: So we've had levered, like, broad-based index ETFs going back to basically the financial crisis, right? So those things have been around for a very long time. What's relatively new over the last four or so years is these single-stock levered ETFs, and that's where a lot of the growth is coming from. But we're talking, you know, a couple hundred billion dollars in these things, right? So the single-stock ETFs alone have crossed $50 billion now. So that's where all the growth is coming from, and most of these products, the way they get their exposure is via swaps at banks. And the way they work is they're going to give you daily exposure. So they reset every single day, which is the number one thing that you have to explain to people when they're talking about these things. These things reset every single day. They are built to be trading tools, not built to be things that you're going to hold long term.
5: Levered in either way, in other words, expecting big gains or expecting big sell-offs?
9: Yes, exactly. So right now, so one of the things I do track is like the AUM in levered long ETFs versus levered short.
5: Yeah.
9: Going back to like pre-2010, there was actually more money in the short ETFs than the long. That hasn't been the case for a long time, but right now we're at like 15 to 16 times long, the size of AUM in the long ETFs versus the short. So 2x long, what have you, and then most of the short are either 1x inverse or 2x inverse.
5: So what could possibly go wrong? Or tell us why we should be concerned here.
9: Yeah, I mean, there's ebb and flow with these things. Like, right now we are at a record, but like, it kind of goes up to some sort of peak, and then obviously we have some sort of thing that washes things out, whether it's a subsection of the market or specific things related to an underlying ETF, and then it comes down to a more normal level. The ratio has been in the single digits for a long time. Right now, like I said, we're up over 15. Mm-hmm. So at some point we're probably going to come and pull back, but like, the real concern, it's really easy to sit here and it sounds really smart to be all doomer about like the potential concerns here. The real concerns is like in niche parts of this market where you have like smaller single stock ETFs that are 2x levered and they get too big for the underlying stock. We had that happen with MicroStrategy or MSTR in like October, November of 2024, where like the banks wouldn't even generate swaps anymore. So you have these mid-cap or small-cap ETFs that are single stock levered. That's where I worry that you could end up with the tail wagging the dog. But these large names, I mean, these ETFs need to get absolutely massive to really start completely offsetting things. Now, that's not to say they don't impact it, but it's not as scary yet, just yet.
6: Is there any reason, in your view, for people who are not exposed to these products to be concerned?
9: They definitely increase volatility. No matter how you slice it, like I said, the MSTR is a good example of a time where you had these single stock ETFs that were definitely increasing the vol. And Saylor, even at that time, was kind of leaning into it. He liked it because he viewed the volatility as a way to sell more expensive options on his product and convertible notes. So I would say it's something to be aware of, but for still a lot of the assets are mostly in the broad-based things, 2X S&P 500, inverse Qs. Those are the types of things where you see most of the money. Obviously, there are extremely high asset single stock ETFs on things like NVIDIA. And again, in really volatile days, those types of options where you're levered with a swap to a bank can impact things over a shorter time period. So it's something to be wary of. But like I said, the one thing I would be careful of is watching the size of some of these ETFs versus the underlying market cap of the underlying assets. But for the most part, what we're seeing is that these are being used accurately, right? Like they're trading a lot. What you don't want to see is tons of money in there and like it's not turning over a lot. These things are turning over a ton, so people are mostly using them the way they're built to be used.
6: Well, are people using them or are institutions using them?
9: I think it's both. It's largely a retail thing because you basically get institutional level cost for your leverage, right? There's a lot of cost for trading on margin. And when you're using these ETFs, for the most part, you're getting that institutional level margin quote, right? Like you're getting in at whatever the fees are. The other thing is for these issuers, they're charging over 1% annually. And when you're trading in and out of these things on a regular basis, you don't really care that much what the fee is, but you get a few billion into these and these issuers are sitting pretty earning 1 to 1.5% on annual AUM.
5: Hey, one of the things I want to ask you about, James, and just looking at a story by our Christian Das that's on the Bloomberg Terminal, and he talked to somebody, Andy Kent, it's a broker at Kite, and Andy's saying, this is a quote, leverage has become one of the defining themes for investors. Margin debt is elevated. Borrowing across parts of the shadow banking system continues to expand. What insight can you give us in terms of margin debt and any concerns we need to be there? And where's the oversight? Because I feel like we have learned a lot of things since the great financial crisis. Feels like there's a lot more layers and protections, but again, nothing's 100%.
9: Yeah, exactly. I mean, nothing is 100%, and I'm not going to pretend to be a complete expert on exactly how much margin. I read that exact piece you're talking about. Mm-hmm. The thing I come back to is, like I said, when I'm looking at these ETFs specifically, mm-hmm. for the most part, the banks are kind of policing themselves. Like, you go back to what I just spoke about with MSTR, the banks stopped allowing these ETFs to get any bigger because they felt it was too big for their books. The risk departments were putting a lid on these things. So you do see some, like, self-policing at these banks because, like I said, these are all swaps-based. So what ended up happening is those ETFs have to go out and use options to try and do their best to give like a 2x type exposure. So for the most part, there is some sort of self-policing. We are at really high levels of margin debt. I'm not going to pretend to be the expert. And like I said, it's really easy to call out these things and try to be early and, you know, call for the big short. But I think at the end of the day, for the most part, these things are kind of being self-contained. But like I said, it's something we're watching and we are paying attention to and we're concerned about. And we are at, you know, extreme levels of the ratio between long to short. But there's a reason for that. The market has gone up a lot, and that's where most of these assets have gone to. But the other thing I would say is, I talked about behavior. Mm-hmm. We do see good behavior in these things because what you end up seeing is as these ETFs go up, you tend to see outflows. So people are taking money, making profits.
5: Yeah.
9: And as these things go down really bad, so if the market were to have a huge turn, you're going to see a lot of money pull into the long ETFs and come out of the short. So people are taking to profits and they're buying bottoms, which is the exact opposite of how most of the other ETF industry works. Like, people tend to come in as it goes up, but that's not how these products work.
6: Hey, James, before we let you go, just 30 seconds. SpaceX shares are higher after being added to the Russell 1000. SpaceX bears are bracing too for billions in passive index fund buying. We could do an entire conversation about this stock being added and the rules there. But what's the smart view, just in 30 seconds, on the indexes or the passive money going in?
9: Yeah, I mean, the numbers you cited are correct. The Russell 1000 added them on Friday after the market closed. I mean, the one thing I would say is we have over 200 ETFs that already have exposure to SpaceX, despite it only being a couple weeks old, right? So this is the fastest we've ever seen an IPO be added to ETFs across the board. And that doesn't even include the leveraged SpaceX ETFs I'm talking about. I'm talking about things that bought the actual underlying stock.
5: Well,
9: so it's growing really quickly.
5: Is that good or bad? Because it creates kind of almost an artificial demand there, real quickly.
9: Yeah, so the index ad, it does create a little bit of an artificial demand, but the S&P 500 decided not to do it, so they're waiting a full 12 months. So NASDAQ and Russell 1000, they're big, but not like the S&P 500, tens of billions big.
5: James Seifert, you rock. Bloomberg Intelligence Senior Research Analyst joining us from Princeton. Coming up next, we got to talk about Comcast.
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13: This is the Bloomberg Real Estate Report. I'm Denise Pellegrini. Growing number of people are looking to relocate in search of the holy grail of the housing market. Talking about affordability with expensive housing markets like New York, Seattle, and Los Angeles among the places people are looking to move from, and the more affordable Florida, Vegas, and Phoenix housing markets among the places people are looking to move to. Redfin says about 1 in 5 house hunters investigated moving from one part of the country to another last year. Slightly from a year ago, the biggest share since 2021. Orlando, where the typical home runs about $400,000, is the most popular destination for relocating house hunters, as people look to cut their housing costs just about in half when they move there from the New York City metro. At the same time, some are also migrating out of places they flocked to during the pandemic, with this so-called boomerang migration taking place out of metros like Charlotte and Austin. And that's the Bloomberg Real Estate Report. I'm Denise Pellegrini.
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17: Heat and humidity build as the week goes on. Sunshine in the 85 to 90 through this afternoon. Clear to partly cloudy in 65 to 70 tonight. More sunshine. We're close to 90 tomorrow. Tomorrow night, partly cloudy. Maybe an isolated thunderstorm, 70 to 75. Then sunny, 93 to 98. Wednesday with the heat index up over 100. I'm Rob Carolyn with your 3-day forecast on Bloomberg 99.1.
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7: It's 3:21 on Wall Street. We do check markets all day long here at Bloomberg. Dow at a record. S&P close to session highs. Russell 2000 Index now a little changed. 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Right now, the S&P is up 84, 74.38, higher by 1.1%. Stocks are advancing as bargain hunters come into the market to pick up beaten down tech shares. NASDAQ is up 2%. The NASDAQ 100 index up 2.2%. The Dow, as I mentioned, at a record 52,200, up 324 points on the Dow. That is a gain now of roughly 0.6%. The Russell 2000 index paring its losses down under 0.1%. All of this with the SOX advancing now by 3.6%, the VIX below 18, and the 10-year 4.37%, the 2-year 4.10%. Gold is down 1.9%, 4,011 on spot gold. West Texas Intermediate crude 70.43 a barrel, up 1.7%, and Bitcoin $60,275 now on Bitcoin. Chip stocks right now are advancing. I mentioned the SOX, the Philadelphia Stock Exchange's semiconductor index, up now by 3.7%. Among some of those chip names that are gaining right now, NVIDIA up 1.1%, Micron up another 0.9%, Intel up by 2.5%. For on-demand news 24 hours a day, subscribe to Bloomberg News Now wherever you get your podcast. Tim and Carol, that's a Bloomberg Business Flash.
6: Hey, thanks so much for that update, Charlie. Do appreciate it. Comcast shares, they were up as much as 17% earlier in the session. They're up about 6% right now. This is pretty wild. The company plans to spin off NBC Universal and Sky, unwinding a strategy that began more than a decade ago after struggling to demonstrate that a cable and media conglomerate would benefit shareholders.
5: I mean, listen, what we have been seeing when it comes to media companies, cable companies in particular, I feel like the build, the add-ons, and now we're seeing the unwinding in a big way.
6: Well, let's talk about that unwinding. Chris Palmieri is Bloomberg News senior editor and entertainment team leader. He joins us from Los Angeles. Okay, I'm going to go through this slowly for folks who have not written all this down on the whiteboard yet, Chris. NBC Universal, it'll have the theme parks division, Universal Film and Television Studios, and the NBC and Telemundo broadcast networks, Peacock, Bravo, European media business Sky, Comcast will have the company's original cable TV, broadband, and wireless businesses. So does this mean Comcast is getting completely out of content?
19: Yes. Yeah.
6: Okay.
19: I mean, Brian Roberts, the chairman and co-CEO, said today on the call, he said, look, 15 years ago, cable networks were king. And, you know, they were buying them. That's when they first invested in NBC Universal. For a while, it was perceived as, you know, they got a great deal. But the world, as he noted, has changed, and people are canceling cable. They're not watching, certainly not watching cable TV networks, and broadcast is even struggling.
6: They almost bought this at the peak, Chris, right?
19: I think it'll probably spin off at a price that's higher than what they paid 15 years ago, but certainly
6: for the exact same assets.
19: Okay. But I mean, they've spun off Versant, so it won't be the entire collection of assets. Yeah. But, you know, I think people are talking about $35, $40 billion valuation for these businesses. Okay. That's probably around what they paid all in.
5: All right. So then I don't know what happens. Does Netflix want it? Does Apple want it? Does Amazon want it? Like, is that kind of the next step here, or does it go alone?
19: Well, and we think, you know, Comcast bid on Warner Brothers late last year. It didn't win, obviously, but we think that that was a catalyst here for what's going on. It showed a lot of interest in that business. The Warner Brothers business, as challenged as it is. And so will Netflix, which has sort of publicly admitted that they've whetted their appetite a little bit for mergers and acquisitions, come in? Will somebody else? I mean, it's an easier bite to take, you know, than trying to acquire all of Comcast. Now, there's some issues here. If they do a spinoff, they can't immediately do a deal for a couple of years to maintain their tax-free nature. The Roberts family still has pretty much control of the business, about a third of the voting stock, and will of NBC as well. So nobody's going to do a deal without Brian Roberts.
5: So by spinning it off, it's not like that they think it's worth nothing. They think there's value. It's better, but it's better as its own entity.
19: It's certainly not been working together. I mean, if you look at Comcast stock price, it's still trading below it was in 2021. They've taken all these steps. They, as I mentioned, they spun off the cable networks into Versant. They've been talking about their six big growth businesses, which include new wireless phone and theme parks and that. But it still hasn't worked. The stock was down 22% through Friday's close. So, this is an acknowledgement that they weren't getting any credit for this business. And as they said, they want to be flexible. They want to be able to do deals and move in this new media environment quicker.
6: It's pretty wild here. I think, you know, anyone going back 15 years ago, when we saw this tie up, there were, you know, people were concerned about antitrust because, like, they controlled the pipes and they also controlled the content. And then there was the whole net neutrality debate a few years later. And none of that really ended up coming to fruition. A big part of that had to do with really the rise of what we now consider the incumbents, like the Netflixes of the world, the YouTubes, the unbundling of cable. What was the biggest catalyst, Chris? Was it just the fact that, you know, people don't buy pay TV anymore?
19: Yeah, I mean, that is a huge problem for Comcast as a whole. I mean, NBC, as big as it is, was really only a fraction of the overall enterprise. And for a while, it was just understood that, you know, cable TV was sinking because people are canceling that. But in recent years, Comcast has been losing the internet subscribers, which was supposed to be the future. Everyone still needs internet to get Netflix or whatever. And that's because the telecom companies have been coming on really strong with the wireless and fiber high-speed internet access. And so they've got to fix that. And this, you know, arguably, if you believe that a more focused business will try to figure out and be more creative ways to survive, then that's a good rationale for splitting these two businesses.
6: But I mean, even the traditional, the business that they're holding on to, that Comcast is holding on to as the core business, is under attack. There's concern about, well, think about broadband, for example. I mean, it's no longer just the big FiOS and fiber and cable players, right? You have Starlink in there, you have T-Mobile in there offering competitive broadband. So they're kind of facing challenges on all fronts.
19: Right. And that's part of their strategy, is to really kind of be a lot nicer than the cable company was traditionally to consumers. You know, they're getting in these long term price guarantees, you know, without raising prices for a while. They're bundling everything, in some cases, a free telephone, mobile phone line. They're really trying to hang on to those customers, and because it's a lucrative business when it works. It's just right now the cable and broadband business is shrinking.
5: All right, Chris, we need to leave it there. Our apologies. Chris Palmieri, Bloomberg News senior editor and entertainment team leader, with the latest on Comcast. Right now, though, we do want to go to the nation's capital. President Trump in the Oval Office making some comments about today's Supreme Court decisions. Let's listen in.
20: And then you have the very important one, the Slaughter case, which we'll talk about if you ask that question. But the parliamentarian, what were you asking about?
21: Yeah, have you talked with Thune about?
20: I have. No, I can't imagine why you keep a woman that was put there by Harry Reid and Barack Hussein Obama. I cannot understand it. The leader has the right to fire the person at will and put somebody else there. That would be, because we get so many negative rulings from her, the parliamentarian. She's been there for years, and she was put there by Harry Reid and Barack Hussein Obama. Harry Reid was a bad guy, and he was the leader, and he put her. And the speaker has the right to immediately fire her and put somebody else there. And like, it's not even believable that she's still there. She's obviously a good politician or something.
22: Mr. President, a question on the Slaughter case. The Supreme Court just affirmed your right to fire the heads of independent agencies. Should we expect more firings as a result of this ruling?
20: I don't think so. It gives me the right, and not me, it gives a president the right to do what the president should have the right to do. And it's very interesting. It's a big ruling. It's been going on for almost 100 years. They've been working on this. And, you know, that it comes down at my term is a very great honor. But it bestows additional powers, or maybe the same power, on the president. The president has the right to do this, and that has to do with a lot of agencies all throughout the system. So it's considered, you know, the biggest of the group. And I can understand that. This has been going on for almost 100 years. They've been waiting for this decision. Yes.
23: Thank you, Mr. President. You were posting about how important it is to get the Save America Act passed. Who do you see as the biggest hurdle to getting this across the finish line?
20: Well, it's held up in the Senate. And frankly, if you terminated the filibuster, you just need 50 votes, and we have 53. And then you have J.D. So the Democrats are going to terminate the filibuster. But if you did reconciliation, you could do it with 50 votes. I mean, the best would be to terminate the filibuster, but for some reason. But you have the same basic people. But even Rand Paul is in favor of the Save America Act, if you can believe it. Think of it. Rand Paul is strongly in favor. He's fighting for it. So that's good news. But you would have Lisa Murkowski always against things like this. Nobody knows why. I think I know why. But you have Lisa Murkowski, you have Susan Collins, you have Tillis is against, and he's not in office because of me, so he holds me, you know, because I wouldn't endorse him. I think you have Senator Cassidy against it, too.
23: I think he supports it this time.
20: And I think you have Mitch McConnell against it, too. Mitch McConnell, who's very disloyal to John Thune. You know, John Thune was a very good person for him. I mean, he was a very loyal person, and Mitch McConnell's against him almost all the time because he's angry, I guess, probably at me.
0: Mr. President?
23: Yeah. What about Democrats, Mr. President? Are there any you could think you could change their minds?
20: Democrats should do it, too. I mean, you probably get one Democrat who's, you know, a common-sense Democrat, you know, who that is. And everybody should vote for this. This is the Save America Act. Voter ID with photo, ideally, but voter ID, proof of citizenship, and no mail-in ballots, which is, to my way of thinking, maybe the most important of all because it's so corrupt. But you have exceptions if you're away, exceptions for the military that deployed, exception, illness, disability, you have exceptions, strong exceptions. But the cheating on the ballots, the mail-in ballots, Jimmy Carter said it a long time ago. He said you can't have mail-in ballots. He headed up a committee with Scoop Jackson and others, all respected. And he actually, I think it was Jimmy Carter's finest moment, not doing president, but he headed up a committee and he said he came out with a strong conclusion that if you do mail-in ballots, there's going to be cheating. France gave it up. We're the only country in the world that does this type of mail-in ballot. There's no other country in the world. You know why? They tried it, and it was totally dishonest. And it's really dishonest. So we shouldn't do mail-in ballots. So it's not too much to ask for voter ID, proof of citizenship, and no mail-in ballots. And you have honest elections.
1: What are your plans for the housing bill, Mr. President?
20: I don't know. I think it's so unimportant by compared to the Save America Act. I think the Save America Act is exactly what it says. It's saving America from crooked elections. And the housing bill is a bill that can get approved. They worked on it long and hard. It's very bipartisan. That means the Democrats like it. I think it's maybe even it's probably maybe more that way they're getting things that I wouldn't necessarily agree to. Nobody knows more than housing in the history of the presidency. Nobody did well like me in housing. I made a lot of money with housing. But when I look at that bill, it's a bill. But when I look at the Save America Act, it's about saving America. And I'd like to have the Save America Act added on. That's probably not going to happen because we have four Republican senators, maybe five, that just won't vote for it. It's crazy. Somebody ought to, Lisa Murkowski from Alaska. Nobody's done more for Alaska than me. She's Trump deranged. What can I tell you? But those four or five people that I mentioned should vote. How do you vote against Save America? How do you vote against it? How do you vote against voter identification or proof of citizenship? The only people that would vote against that are people that are going to cheat in an election. The Democrats need it because their policy is so bad. They want open borders. They want high taxes. They want terrible medical, anything medical. I'm the one that did favored nations. I'm reducing drug prices by 200, 300, 400%. Nobody even talks about it. The news doesn't talk about it. The Democrats are opposed to it. If they get into office, they'll put it back. Your drug prices are going to go up by 200, 300, 400, 500%. You know that.
1: But will you sign that housing bill?
20: I have not. It hasn't been sent to me yet. It's coming, I understand. And then I'll make a difference. Here's what I would like to sign. Much more than a bill, that big deal. It's a yawn. Some people say it's wonderful. To me, compared to the Save America Act, just about everything is a big yawn.
2: And Mr. President, I'm all for citizenship.
3: Birthright citizenship is next. What are your thoughts? Birthright citizenship. What are your thoughts? And will you accept it if it rules against you?
20: Well, I guess I have to accept. It's the Supreme Court, so I'll accept. I think it's very bad for our nation. We're the only nation that does it. No other nation does that birthright citizenship. No, not even close. Some did it, they ended it. It's tremendously destructive. It's extremely costly. I don't know, it's up to them. But in terms of for the good of the country, it would be great if they did they didn't allow it. It would be great, but I can't tell you. the Slaughter case was the big case today. That was really a big case because it gave strength to presidents and strength to the presidency, a very important case. It's been going on for almost 100 years, think of that, and this was the ruling that really topped everything by a lot today, yeah.
23: Mr. President, Zohran Mamdani said in an interview this week that he was open to being the poster child for socialist candidates. Are you worried about more socialist candidates across the United States?
20: Well, I think it's a big threat to our nation, actually. Because it's not socialism, it's really communism. They use the word social democrat because it sounds so nice, but it's really communism you're talking about. I think it's the biggest threat to our nation there is, maybe since our founding. That includes World War I, World War II, September 11th. It includes the Pearl Harbor attack. I think this is the biggest threat to our nation. People will smile when I say that, but the smart people are going to say, you know, he's probably right. It's basically introducing communism into the United States of America. There's never been anything so dangerous. Thank you very much, everybody.
0: Thank you, guys. Thank you all. Thank you so much.
5: All right, everybody, you've been listening to President Trump live there in the Oval Office. Some brief comments here, certainly, on what happened out of the Supreme Court, a couple of decisions here. We just want to talk about some of the highlights here. Oil prices are way down. I think they've already left for the Doha meeting. So, again, the talks between the United States and Iran continuing and negotiators there in the Middle East. He was speaking to reporters at the White House. He also said the ruling by the Supreme Court on the mail-in ballot ruling, he found that a little surprising.
6: He said doesn't expect more firings after the ruling. On the housing bill, he said it's so unimportant compared to voter ID. Anything that's not voter ID bill is, quote, a yawn to me, the president said before finishing remarks at the White House.
5: He talked about the importance of that versus the housing bill, the affordability issue. That was certainly the voter bill, ID bill, is of more importance to him. All right, folks, we'll continue to track the comings and goings of the president there in the nation's capital. In the meantime, we got to get back to the markets.
6: Charlie Pellett is standing by in the Bloomberg Interactive Brokers studio with an update. Hey, Charlie.
7: Well, hello there, and here's what's going on. We've got just about 19 minutes to go ahead of the closing bell. The Dow, the S&P, NASDAQ, all advancing. Dow on track for a record close. Let's begin there. Dow Industrials 52,157, up now by about 0.5%. We do have the S&P 500 index higher by 83. That is a gain of just about 1.1%. But the big story today is the resurgence in tech. A lot of bargain hunters coming in, scooping up some beaten down names from last week, which explains why we have got the NASDAQ 100 index surging 2.2%. That is why the SOX is now up by 3.6%. Chip names rallying, and the NASDAQ Composite Index, keeping it all in context, up now by 2%. Interestingly, as stocks rally, the Russell 2000 index of small cap shares is declining, down now by 0.2%. 10-year at 4.36%, with the 2-year 4.09%. Gold, $4,016 the ounce, down 1.8%. West Texas Intermediate crude, $70.44 a barrel, up by 1.7%. And Bitcoin, $60,310, up by 1.2%. Keep in mind, this morning we did see trades below 60,000 on Bitcoin. So again, recapping here, the Dow, the S&P, NASDAQ, all advancing. We've got the Dow on track for a record close. The NASDAQ 100 index up 2.2%. I'm Charlie Pellett, and that is a Bloomberg Business Flash.
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5: Everybody, we are 18 minutes away from the closing bell on this Monday. Carol Masser, Tim Stanovic, live in our Bloomberg Interactive Broker studio on a day, as you just heard from the team, Charlie mentioning 82 points higher on the S&P 500, hovering near our highs of the session. That means up about 1.1% on the S&P 500. Check out the NASDAQ 100, though, charging ahead on this Monday, a gain of about 2.2%. Tim, that's good for a gain of 626 points.
6: Okay, that's good. That there have been some stocks that have moved higher over the last month. Yes. Quite a few.
5: Yes.
6: Quarter ends tomorrow.
5: Yes. I see where you're going here.
6: Not every company, even some of the Mag 7, have had such a magnificent month.
5: No, exactly. And if you're Microsoft, it's not been good at all.
6: Microsoft shares are actually heading for their worst month in years. Investors are continuing to fret about how the software giant will fare in a world marked by artificial intelligence. We're doing something special for Drive to the Close today, talking about Microsoft.
5: Microsoft's down 24% year to date.
6: Yeah, 18.4% just in June.
5: Yeah.
6: And the month's not over. And that would be, look, just as of now,
5: yeah,
6: $613 billion in market value have been erased.
5: It's kind of fascinating. So you wonder, like, all the stuff that's going on.
6: Well, Brody Ford is going to tell us about all the stuff that's going on. He's Bloomberg News technology reporter. He joins us from our Chicago bureau. Brody, good to have you on the program. This one caught me by surprise, to be honest. We try not to lump all of the Mag 7 together, but Microsoft has done a really good job, it seems like, of embracing AI. I mean, they're a huge investor in OpenAI, of course. They've integrated AI into their suite of subscription products. What are investors not liking here?
8: You're totally right that in the AI boom, Microsoft's been able to be seen as a bit of an adult, right? They've enjoyed some pretty steady revenue and share growth, but without a lot of the wild swings that other AI players have. Right now, they're having such a bad June because of kind of two concurrent trends, right? There's Wall Street's fear that traditional software businesses will get destroyed by AI or at least really undermined, and so that's a big part of Microsoft. And then there's the fear around hyperscalers spending so much on data centers, especially with this memory crunch driving up prices. And what is the ROI of all that spending? So they're kind of at the perfect confluence of two points of anxiety, which is why they're having such a rough June.
5: How does it cross or square, Brody, when the company reports earnings? Are we seeing, you know, their core businesses decline, deteriorate?
8: That's the irony of a lot of the SaaSpocalypse anxiety. You look at the numbers for all the leading SaaS companies. Think about like a Salesforce or an Adobe. You don't see degradation. You could argue you don't see material AI uplift. I'm sure if, you know, Microsoft IR was on here, they would fight about that. But a lot of the application companies have struggled to directly monetize AI. But no, it's not like they're, you know, going poof because enterprises are using Anthropic to vibe code alternatives. That's really not happening now or maybe ever. It's yet to be seen.
6: Yeah, and that's, I mean, I'm glad you mentioned that because, and you cover software too, and we've talked about this with a lot of the software companies. You named a few of them. I mean, what these software companies provide is a lot different than somebody can build vibe coding using Claude Code or OpenAI's Codex. In general, does it seem like the folks you talk to, and this is sort of getting bigger and away from Microsoft, some of the analysts you talk to, are they the ones who cover software, are they saying that there's some truth to the sell-off that we've seen in software companies?
8: Yeah, well, so I'll start with the infrastructure side. It pretty much seems like every 6 to 12 months, the sentiment flips around, is all this data center spending good? Mm. Microsoft pretty famously paused a lot of their data center projects at the start of 2025 because they were trying to be shrewd financially. That ended up looking like a mistake to most people because they've been so behind on capacity. But now they're getting punished for spending a lot. So it's really, you're kind of in a tough spot no matter what you do. So it's yet to be seen. I think when it comes time for earnings, it's going to be really interesting whether the hyperscalers will continue to say, we're escalating our spending, we're raising up our estimates again on CapEx, or whether they're going to try to signal to Wall Street that they're taking a bit of a calmer, you know, more disciplined look.
5: Well, where there's a seller, there's always somebody looking to buy. And you're right about
6: at the price.
5: At a price, right. Michael Burry, of course, the housing market, the meltdown, the great financial crisis. really smart bets there. He's making a bet now when it comes to Microsoft, or at least he has some thinking about it.
8: He has made pretty loud bets toward a couple of leading software companies, if I'm correct. And so far, they haven't panned out super well. But I guess time will tell whether the traditional software businesses, I say traditional, really, it's the ones that were seen as displacing traditional software. We're talking about the cloud leaders of the last 10 years, of which Microsoft really is a portion of it, whether they can monetize the AI boom. And so, yes, he bets that these are kind of irreplaceable pieces of infrastructure that will capture the new money flowing into the system. The counterpoint would be that, you know, Microsoft continues selling Office to companies like ours and others, but when it comes to spending new dollars on AI, they go to some flashier, younger companies. You don't keep giving more money to the same 10 vendors like you did in the 2010s.
6: But didn't Microsoft bet on that, at least on with OpenAI's, with the investments that they've made in OpenAI? So, like, they're hedging a little bit?
8: Yes, they are. I mean, their main bet is that Microsoft is the platform that large companies rely on. That you're going to go to Microsoft both for your applications with AI in them and also to build solutions on top of it. So they have a sophisticated solution. Mm-hmm. They have a sophisticated approach. The big question is just, where does the value accrue in the AI era? Because a lot of this is based on very expensive computing and the AI models themselves, right? A lot of those coming from companies like OpenAI or Anthropic. Microsoft gets essentially free access to OpenAI models until 6 years from now, right? And the question is, are they going to be able to find a meaningful and affordable alternative, either internally or from another vendor by then? Or will they start paying the OpenAI tax like everybody else? That's kind of a big looming uncertainty. They have a lot of uncertainties about where their platform stands, say, in 5-10 years.
5: You know how the narrative changes. I go back to 2023. Microsoft was up almost 60%, and that's the year it came out and talked about kind of cementing its leadership in AI because of that investment in OpenAI. Mm. But it has changed dramatically. Hey, good stuff. Brody, thank you so much. Brody Ford, Bloomberg News technology reporter out there in Chicago.
6: Hey, coming up next, it is our cross-platform coverage of the market close. We are just about 10 minutes away from the close of equity trading. This is Bloomberg Business Week Daily.
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17: Warmer and increasingly more humid air working its way into the district in Baltimore over the next several days. We'll have sunshine and a high of 85 to 90 this afternoon. Clear to partly cloudy, 65 to 70 overnight. Sunny tomorrow, we're close to 90. Tomorrow night, there's going to be the chance of an isolated thunderstorm. We're 70 to 75. Sunshine, 93 to 98 Wednesday. I'm Rob Carolyn with your three-day forecast on Bloomberg 99.1.
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5: All right, everybody, we've got 7 minutes to go until we wrap up the trade on this Monday. Carol Masser, Tim Stenovek live in our Bloomberg Interactive Broker Studio on a day where we are seeing a bit of a risk on trade. You've got, though, about an even split when it comes to the S&P 500, but we're up 1% on the index overall. NASDAQ 100, though, charging ahead just off its highs of this session, similar to what we're seeing in the S&P 500. Right now, the NASDAQ 100, a gain of 2%.
6: And just looking at what is happening in some of the most read stories on the Bloomberg Terminal.
5: Are you sighing there?
6: No, I'm just
5: like
6: really interested in this driverless car story.
5: Oh, what are you reading?
6: Yeah, I'm reading what CC sends us to read.
5: I know. CC says... We do.
6: That's Uber and Waymo. I know.
5: What does that mean?
6: So maybe it means they're going it alone. So, okay. So I'm going to share with the audience.
5: I don't know that I love Waymo when it's on an Uber.
6: I haven't used it on
5: Where Uber. Was it somewhere I was?
6: Should I read this part and then you can explain the... Just
5: sure,
6: from a narrative perspective.
5: Okay.
6: So Uber, so everyone knows what we're talking about. Okay.
5: Yes.
6: Uber said it has wound down its robo-taxi offering with Alphabet's Waymo and Phoenix, the latest relationship twist between two companies that simultaneously function as partners and competitors.
5: All right, so the Arizona Capitol was the first market where Waymo offered paid passenger rides on its ride-hailing app in 2020. In 2023, it signed a multi-year deal with Uber and began offering a subset of its robo-taxi fleet on the Uber app later this year. Under the arrangement, the two companies use Waymo vehicles for both robo-taxi trips and on-demand food deliveries.
6: Okay.
5: They're going their separate ways?
6: An Uber spokesperson said, quote, Phoenix was an intentionally limited deployment, reaching just over a dozen vehicles dedicated to the program. The company will announce a new program with other autonomous vehicle with another autonomous vehicle provider in Phoenix in the future, but did not share additional details.
5: And Waymo said the vehicles will be integrated back into its fleet to serve a delivery agreement with Uber rival DoorDash and a public transit deal with Via Transportation that began last year. Riders in Phoenix can still hail a Waymo on the Waymo app.
6: Yeah, I've never gotten a Waymo on the Uber app. I've only used the Waymo app.
5: I was in Atlanta and tried to do it, and it just wasn't going there.
6: Okay.
5: So I couldn't get there.
6: So you had to get a human to drive you?
5: Yeah, I did.
6: Yeah.
5: I really love my Waymos, as we all know. I'm sorry if I bore you with that, but it's just, I am blown away by it.
6: I did see some sort of mapping vehicle.
5: Yeah.
6: Driving around Brooklyn yesterday. It was not driverless. There was a person in it, but the Waymos, even if you see, it wasn't, just a mapping vehicle. But those mapping vehicles help to map for, in some cases, driverless vehicles. Remember, there are other providers, Lucid Group, Nuro, Amazon Zoox, which you and I saw all over Las Vegas.
5: Yep.
6: Those are sort of shuttle to shuttle.
5: It's a very specific loop that it goes around. And it just looks like a box going around, like a trolley car almost.
6: Baidu, WeRide, and more.
5: Yeah. And this is stuff that, is it Uber? Uber's been making agreements with these guys.
6: Yeah. I mean, look, like, what is Uber's biggest expense?
5: People?
6: Yeah. It's paying the drivers. It's the take rate. So, you know, that's why for years Uber worked on the, that it had that AV unit that Dara Khosrowshahi ended up selling off. This was started under Travis Kalanick, Advanced Technology Group, ATG. It was out of Carnegie Mellon.
5: Yeah.
6: And they ended up getting rid of it. But the whole idea was, well, if you can, I mean, for truly a lack of a better term, like eliminate the people from the equation.
5: Right.
6: Then you have a business that has much better margins if you can make it work technologically at a price that isn't too eyebrow raising.
5: Right. Safety issues, though. Can every city,
6: I don't know.
5: You know, and we can
6: Are
5: talk,
6: there?
5: I don't know. Well, I don't know.
6: You get in one of these, no problem, in San Francisco, in Los Angeles, in Phoenix.
5: I do. I do.
6: Atlanta.
5: Very comfortably.
6: So,
5: you know, but I do wonder about, I don't know, can it work in New York City? I don't know.
6: There was can it work from a technological perspective or from a labor and regulatory perspective? Two different questions.
5: I'm not even going to go to the second one, but I do
6: think the
5: wonder
6: second
5: that,
6: one might be more complex.
5: Yeah. Yeah, that's a good point. I just do wonder. There's a lot coming on the streets of New York.
6: CC says too much jaywalking.
5: I'm a jaywalker. Sorry, CC. Although, you really shouldn't because you do risk your life. All right, guys.
6: All right, this safety briefing has been brought to you by Carol Masser.
5: Don't jaywalk. All right, stick around, everybody. The closing bell coming your way in just a moment, right here on Bloomberg.
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26: 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The Closing Bell, Bloomberg's comprehensive cross-platform coverage of the U.S. market close, starts right now.
2: And right now we are 2 minutes away from the end of the trading day. Romain Bostic here with Katie Greifeld, taking you through to that closing bell. It's a global simulcast. Carol Masser, Tim Stenovic, they join us now. 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

0: 14%.
1: What did you get on your SATs
0: this quarter?
2: Verbal. What did you get on your SATs? I hope you can't remember.
3: On the SATs, Carol, I don't.
0: Hold on.
3: I don't know what I did last week, and you're asking me what I did. You know, 20.
0: Do we really want to talk? Yeah. Do we really want to talk about this?
1: Remember SATs? Okay. Anyway,
0: but try not to.
1: Moving on.
2: I will say, when it comes to these markets,
3: not to brag though, but I was a straight A student, so
2: I'm sure.
0: Yeah.
2: I'm
0: mean.
1: I was
0: Romaine,
1: honor society.
0: He did skip.
1: Me too.
0: Romaine, how many grades did you skip?
3: I skipped a couple.
0: Yeah.
2: So, really?
1: Did you?
3: And it's taken me to such great heights, and now I sit here with you.
1: Wow.
3: Carol and Katie Garth.
1: Now I'm kind of impressed.
3: Haverford's finest. As we get the closing bells here in New York, actually a bit of volatility towards the end. That volatility pushing stocks to the upside. Most of the major indices now finishing the day at session highs. The Dow Jones Industrial Average adding roughly about 300 points or 0.6%. The S&P up about 86 points or 1.2%. The NASDAQ Composite and the NASDAQ 100 each going to finish higher by more than 2% on the day. And the Russell 2000, which had actually been oscillating between gains and losses, is just going to barely just poke into the green, up less than 1 point on the day, but green is green, Carol Masser.
1: Can you do that again? That was kind of fun. I kind of love that. All right, back to the S&P 500. I said it before, guys, kind of an even split, Katie. A little bit more downside in terms of the names down in the S&P 500, about 274.
2: Well, it's an interesting divide when you take a look at the circle. You did have six sectors of 11 finish in the green. That is more than the five that fell. A lot of the big important ones gained. Information technology higher by 1.7% as a sector. Communication services higher by more than 3%. Consumer discretionary higher by 2.7%. So that's the good news side of the ledger. And then you can see those little slices of red. Not a huge weighting here when it comes to materials, but as a sector, it did fall about 1.9%. You also had real estate, energy, utilities, and consumer staples fall on this Monday.
1: All right, guys, let's get to some of the individual gainers, if I may. We have to talk a little bit about some of the cable names. And take a look at Comcast. At its high, it was up something like 17% intraday, still finishing with a gain of about 4.5% here. This says Comcast plans to spin off NBC Universal and Sky into a new company, holding businesses such as theme parks, film and TV studios, and the Peacock streaming service. And then Comcast holding its original cable TV, broadband, and wireless businesses. I mean, the cable media industry is continuing to change. So you had Comcast again finishing off its highs, but up 4.5%. And I thought it was interesting also that you had Charter rallying big time, up about 9.4%. Some saying that Comcast's move could pave the way for M&A across both the connectivity and media businesses. That was a note from our BI analyst, Geeta Ranganathan and Ravino Douglas. So we'll see whether or not Charter is in play. Wall Street Journal writing that Comcast News has investors betting on the prospect of Comcast acquiring Charter after the split's completion. So just kind of watching this space overall. Want to go over to the Bloomberg Mag 7 Total Return Index. We had five of the seven names higher in today's session, so that averaged up about 2.6%. Mag 7 are down about 10% since May 28th, but up about 3.5% in the past two trading days alone. So we have seen investors moving back into that space, except for Microsoft and Apple. We've talked about Microsoft heading into their worst month in years. And then I could do SpaceX and Tesla. I feel like I should do them, so let's bring them up. Both rallying in today's session. You had SpaceX up about 7%. You have Tesla up about 8.5%. Late Friday, we got the news that SpaceX would join the NASDAQ 100 on July 7th. Not really news. We knew it was coming. And then there were a lot of tweets by Elon over the weekend. A tweet on Sunday that SpaceX Grok 4.5 AI model was perhaps better than products from Anthropic. And he also pointed out that the model was being used by SpaceX and Tesla. So another example of the deepening relationship between those two companies. And then I have to just throw in
0: there's another one?
1: Yes.
0: Oh, okay.
1: Because maybe even more interesting than SpaceX and Tesla is Rocket Lab, top in the NASDAQ 100, up almost 16%. Rocket Lab agreeing to buy Iridium Communications in a cash and stock transaction to combine launch capabilities and satellite manufacturing with Iridium's low Earth orbit network. Basically, you know, watch out, SpaceX. There's competition maybe slowly coming. All right. I know I had a lot. Over to you.
0: All right. Let's start with the worst performer in the S&P 500 today, which is Supermicro Computer, down 8%. Offices in Taiwan for the company were raided by government authorities. This, remember, it's part of this investigation into the alleged smuggling of NVIDIA chips into China using the company's servers. The investigation is part of Taiwan's crackdown on AI chip diversion, which Taipei considering criminalization of exports of AI chips to China.

0: and fortifying its export controls to better align with the U.S. Supermicro shares, again, worst performer in the S&P 500. You can see when that news crossed just before 2 p.m. today. That's when it really took a turn lower, down 8% today. Verizon, for much of the day, in fact, was actually the worst performer in the S&P 500, but now among the worst performers today. Shares finished down by 5.2%. Shares fell after Bloomberg News reported that SpaceX and Charter have held executive-level talks about partnering on a consumer mobile phone offering that could directly challenge wireless providers. We got an update from Carol on that. Separately, Verizon also announced earlier on Monday that it expected to record a loss of about $700 million to $800 million in the second quarter. And finally, Microsoft. We just had a great conversation with Brody Ford at Bloomberg News about Microsoft's woes this month. Down 1.2% today, Romain.
1: Look at that chart.
0: But heading for their worst month,
2: yeah,
0: going back to 2000. The stock down about 18% and change just in June.
2: Mm-hmm.
0: $613 billion in a market value. It's valued right now at the cheapest in a decade.
2: Yeah, a lot of questions here really about just kind of the software space overall and kind of whether Microsoft ends up being kind of the endemic representative of that. We take a quick look at yields, guys. The rally that we had seen, at least on the shorter and mid part of the curve, taking a bit of a pause today. Yields up on your 2-year, your 5-year, and your 10-year. No real change, though, on the longer end of the curve.
1: All right, so kind of wild, guys, that here we are getting ready to wrap up the first half of the year. You look at something like small caps. I mean, they've really charged ahead in this most recent quarter, but we'll see what the jobs report holds, whether or not it shows wage pressures and whether or not there's some inflationary pressures as a result, and what that might mean for the next move by the Fed.
0: I think, too, we can't forget about geopolitics and what's happening in the Strait of Hormuz. And there were a lot of questions about, okay, what does peace actually look like and durable, sustained peace? And the president did make some comments from the Oval Office just a little while ago on oil prices and sort of on the latest when it comes to negotiations. But I think that's also a risk investors are feeling moving into the second half of the year.
3: Especially, I mean, when you think about oil, I mean, in some of the ways it's been moving, it has felt kind of unintuitive. You think about these big declines that we've seen, even though on Friday, you think about some of the headlines that we got, it was pretty tense. You saw a plunge in oil. Now you're seeing some of that come back, but certainly that has ripple effects into every asset class and acutely into the bond market. So it feels like we've lived a lot of lives this past quarter, and we'll see what the catalysts hold for the next one, though. It seems like, you know, we're in a little bit of a lull here, Romain.
2: I am interested in hearing what Kevin Warsh has to say a little bit later this week. He's going to be speaking over at that Centra conference in Portugal, and kind of the contrast between what we see on some of these headline inflation figures and the idea there's a lot of inflation out there that doesn't necessarily show up in those numbers, and exactly how he views those numbers and whether that's something that the Fed should be taking into account.
1: Right. He doesn't love necessarily, you know, the metrics that are used right now. All right, guys, that is a wrap. Our cross-platform radio, TV, YouTube, Bloomberg Originals. We do call it the closing bell. Katie and Romain continuing on the close on Bloomberg TV. Tim and I back here on Bloomberg Business Week Daily on Bloomberg Radio. We will see you again, same time, same place tomorrow.
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0: It is Bloomberg Business Week Daily. That's Carol Masser. I'm Tim Stenovek. It is the penultimate day. Sorry. You thought he said ultimate.
1: I did better on math. I'm just going to say SATs. I did really well on my math
0: man.
1: SATs.
0: That's where we're going. speaking of numbers, let's just remind everybody where we closed out the day today. The S&P 500 is up close to 1.2%. The NASDAQ up just over 2%. That's the NASDAQ composite. The Dow up 0.6%. We did have fewer stocks actually move higher today. 231 moved higher. 271 in the S&P 500 moved lower. But still, the quarter were to end today, Carol, S&P up 14%.
1: How's Bitcoin doing?
0: Bitcoin has been volatile. That's a great question. It was actually at its lowest levels, and it's hovering around $60,000 per Bitcoin. It was at its lowest levels at the early part of June since February.
1: Yep.
0: Then it got to its lowest levels going back to November of 2024.
1: We're down
0: even October 2024.
1: We're down 31%. year to date so
0: far.
1: So
0: we're down more than 50% from October highs in 2025.
1: Right. Which is like a better perspective and longer term perspective. And I've got to say, we still talk about crypto and we still talk about it with investors. And there's some news in the world of crypto. BNY, the more than 240-year-old bank, is now allowing the minting and burning of stable coins for institutional clients. It's building on an existing relationship with the payments tech company Circle.
0: We got Carolyn Weinberg with us, Chief Product and Innovation Officer over at BNY. She joins us here in the Bloomberg Interactive Brokers studio. Well, we're going to talk a little bit about sort of the big picture when it comes to the technology behind this, because I think what's notable about what Carol was talking about with the decline in actual digital asset prices is that the technology around cryptocurrency, some of it has shown that it's more resilient than other parts of it. And one really resilient part is stable coins. Mm-hmm. And that tech seems like it's here to stay.
5: Yeah, absolutely agree. The news, we just talked about that BNY is able to now mint and burn for our institutional clients is really exciting. And just to your point, we really believe the future infrastructure of the markets combines to traditional infrastructure with blockchain. And it's this concert between the two that will drive that future market.
1: You know, what is it, you know, step back for a second and how much activity either at BNY is actually happening on the blockchain today?
5: So what's remarkable and important to think about is that clients are not saying, hey, I really want to tokenize this, or can I please have that, you know, element in the digital space. They're really looking for solutions, and they're asking, hey, can I please make sure that I can settle my transaction, or mm-hmm. can I program that payment? And a lot of that activity actually takes place using blockchain. And when we think about books and records and the evolution of markets, blockchain is very much the base of that. So it's not as simple to say, oh, who's buying Bitcoin or who's using USDC. It's really actually about the fundamental infrastructure, and that's core.
0: Well, to Carol's point, what does it change in terms of client experience or user experience or the ability of how quickly somebody can get money maybe that's sent to them across a border?
5: So it's much easier when you start to incorporate an always-on operating system, which is a blockchain. Mm-hmm. Mm-hmm. And when you think about the programmability of that, you start to think, wow, I can see what I have from an asset perspective. I have actually a payment rail as well, which we just talked about as USDC or other digital cash elements. And it enables this ability to move money, move assets, and program it in a way that makes it easier and more certainty of settlement.
1: Why the news now? Or was this just something in the works or has been in the works for a while?
5: So it takes time to think through how to do this in the right way for our clients. We are very focused on resilience. As you can imagine, we're a very old bank, but we are innovating constantly. So for us to make the announcement with Circle, we want to make sure we have the rails right, we have all of the pieces done in the right way. And in fairness, it's really important to think through how do you move cash in a trusted way?
1: Right.
5: Cash and trust come very much together, and that is what BNY does.
1: Carolyn, are all your institutional clients utilizing at this point the blockchain?
5: So in many cases, clients are experiencing the benefits of a blockchain.
1: Okay.
5: But it may or may not be that they've selected to use it. And that's across many elements of all sorts of players in
1: because
5: the market.
1: Because the system is moving increasingly towards it.
5: Absolutely. So it's not just at BNY, but other institutional players are realizing an always-on programmable system is much easier to use. And actually, when you bring it together with scaled systems, it's pretty remarkable what can happen.
0: We're speaking with Carolyn Weinberg, Chief Product and Innovation Officer over at BNY. She joins us here in the Bloomberg Interactive Brokers studio. Part of the news is that you are now allowing the minting and burning of stablecoins for institutional clients. I mean, that is the news, expanding on this partnership with Circle. Can you explain for the uninitiated, minting and burning, explain exactly what that means?
5: Absolutely. So pretend like you have a cash account and you say, wow, can I move my money in my cash account on a Sunday? The answer is no. So what would you like if you were sitting at BNY and your institutional client and you said, gosh, it's Sunday. Wouldn't it be nice if I took my cash, I turned it into a stable coin, and then asked BNY to move that stable coin somewhere? That's what it means. So turning cash, you could do it normal hours, but really what's interesting and different here is that this is a 24-hour market.
0: But why can't Why do you need stable coins to do that? Why
1: I thought
0: can't
1: it
0: you
1: was
0: just
1: a 24-hour market,
0: why can't you
1: right?
0: just change the... Yeah. I mean, I did. I was able to move money from one account into another bank on a Sunday night. And I mean, I don't know if that was just because they posted it posted the transaction.
1: What's the difference?
5: So moving a deposit around would be mostly tokenized deposits or bank transfers. You can certainly do that on a Sunday. But what's interesting and important for BNY is that if a client on any day, not just Sunday, decides they want to actually buy Bitcoin or buy something, you need to actually have a leg of the transaction, the cash leg of the transaction that is actually tokenized. And USDC is that. Mm-hmm. So when we think about buying anything around the world, you need cash. So when you think about buying things in a tokenized world or in the digital world, you need digital cash. So digital cash comes in the format of either tokenized deposits, tokenized money market funds, or stable coins. And stable coins are really the combination of these things. So if you say, I have cash, I'd like to turn it into a stable coin and then buy Bitcoin or buy a tokenized money market fund, you need to be able to turn that cash into a stable coin, send it out for a payment, or send it out to buy whatever you've just purchased.
1: So institutional clients were asking for this, correct?
5: Many of our clients were asking, gosh, it would be really nice if I could buy various things in different times of day. Mm-hmm. The weekend is the most underserved time period, which is why I started with a Sunday.
1: Yeah.
5: Because you have a lot of players. For example, Bitcoin futures are important. That is during the week. And then as that goes to the weekends and you have Bitcoin that trades 24/7, what do you do with that cash? How do you actually manage that? So you start to have these markets that are pushing towards being always open and always on. And therefore, in order to make payments when it's always on, you need to have stable coins, tokenized deposits, or again, a money market fund.
1: I mean, I don't know. Is it fair to say, like, are we at a tipping point? Are we there already when it comes to digital assets?
5: So I would say blockchain is really at a tipping point. The adoption of this digital market infrastructure is very much the conversation. And it's not necessarily about, again, cryptocurrencies. That's certainly super interesting.
1: Right.
5: But it's very much about the blockchain. And I really see this amazing tipping point where all institutions are asking, how can that enable their business to go faster, to enable their clients as well?
0: I mean, to me, it seems like the precursor for 24/7 trading.
5: Absolutely. Like the big mega trend is very much settlement, 24/7 markets. And in fairness, it's not like we're killing weekends. Mm-hmm. Very much the world is global. You have clients in Asia who want to transact.
1: What?
0: What's not great is we work when the markets are open.
1: We all need a break.
0: Yeah. And if they're open all the time, then when do we get a break?
1: Okay, maybe a stupid question, but I've always seen the value in blockchain. But is this a separate blockchain that's used for Bitcoin mining, or is it the exact same? So I'm just thinking about security and who's overseeing it. We just got about 30 seconds.
5: So we at BNY have our own blockchain
1: that
5: is private, permissioned, and very secure. At the same time, there is Ethereum, there's Bitcoin, there are other blockchains out there. And in different situations, you would be moving those stable coins on those blockchains.
1: Okay, right, because you're moving into like essentially a different network, right, if you will, depending on the asset. Interesting stuff. Carolyn, thank you so much. Carolyn Weinberg, she's Chief Product and Innovation Officer for BNY, joining us right here in our Bloomberg Interactive Broker Studio. Man, if you're headed for the beach or a lake or just hanging at home this weekend, we've got a great read for you. That's coming up next.
0: Teddy Wayne joins us, the award-winning author and screenwriter. That's next.
1: If you never want to miss a Bloomberg Business Week story, become a subscriber today. 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
10: 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Lisa Mateo, Bloomberg Radio.
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4: Now, your three-day weather forecast on Bloomberg 99.1.
14: Temperatures will be turning quite uncomfortable across the area through the rest of the week. Sunshine in 85 to 90 this afternoon. Tonight we're clear to partly cloudy in 65 to 70. More sun tomorrow. We're going to be close to 90. Tomorrow night partly cloudy, maybe an isolated storm, 70 to 75. Sunny Wednesday, the highs are 93 to 98. I'm Rob Carolyn with your three-day forecast on Bloomberg 99.1.
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15: It's 421 on Wall Street. We do check markets all day long here at Bloomberg. A record for the Dow Industrials, 52,182, where we wrapped up the Monday session. The Dow gaining 306 points, up by about 0.6%. S&P 500 index, just about the best level of the day, 7440, up 86. That was a gain of 1.2%. We did see bargain hunters coming into the market to pick up beaten down tech stocks. NASDAQ was up 2.1%. The NASDAQ 100 index up by 2.2%. Throughout the day, you heard us telling you that the Russell 2000 index was down. It ended the session eking out a gain of under 0.1%. The Bloomberg Mag 7 index scoring a gain of 2.6%. All of this with the SOX advancing 3.8% and the VIX below 18. 10-year yield 4.37% with a 2-year 4.09%. Spot gold down $72 the ounce to $4,016. Up there of 1.8%. West Texas Intermediate crude oil up 1.8%, $70.50 a barrel. And Bitcoin, Brent crude, $72.85 a barrel, up by 1.9%. Bitcoin at 60,331. Bitcoin today up by about 1.3%. Charter Communication shares surged today up 9.4%. Charter has held executive level talks about partnering on a consumer mobile phone offering that could directly challenge wireless providers. Comcast shares surged today. Comcast was up today by just about 4.5%. 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I'm Charlie Pellett, and that is a Bloomberg Business Flash.
0: Thanks so much, Charlie, for that. Appreciate it. Teddy Wayne writes novels you can't put down.
1: I already know I'm outnumbered, but go ahead.
0: Yeah, sorry, Carol. You can hang.
1: I can hang.
0: You can hang. All right. Teddy Wayne writes novels you can't put down. I know this because I've read all 7 of them. They include The Winner, which has been optioned by Sony for a film starring Tom Holland, The Great Man Theory, The Love Song of Johnny Valentine, Capitoil, and others. Teddy's a novelist, a screenwriter. He's also a frequent contributor to The New Yorker, McSweeney's, other publications too. He was a finalist for the Young Lions Fiction Award, Penn Bingham Prize, and Dayton Literary Peace Prize.
1: I feel like it's Outlander for guys. I'm just going to put it out there. But anyway, his new book, The Au Pair, is a literary thriller that comes out tomorrow. We're not going to spoil it. We're going to get to that in just a moment. Teddy, of course, joining us in our Bloomberg Interactive Broker studio. Welcome, welcome.
16: Thank you for having me.
1: Your book is being kind of passed around our newsroom, to be quite honest, and different people reading it. Anyone who reads your book, and I listen to a bunch of podcasts, it's often men who make really questionable or in some cases really bad decisions. What's up with that?
16: I think I'm just entranced by the idea of someone destroying their life, who has a pretty good one, a fairly accomplished or content life, but is driven by the American pursuit of more and more, more happiness, more money, more sex, more status. And that ambition is their downfall.
1: Why are you so interested in that?
16: I live in New York City. It's all around me.
1: That's so
16: I'm at
1: fair.
16: Bloomberg right now.
1: That is so
16: the
1: fair.
16: The mecca of ambition and status and money.
1: It does feel like we live in a society, certainly in the New York metro, it's never enough, right?
16: It should be. We all know that instinctively. We all have been taught that over and over many times in our lives. But when you're actually presented with the opportunity and the potential to get more, it's very hard to turn it down.
1: There was somewhere on a podcast you talked about billionaires specifically, and you were like, you know, that's not what people really want to be or shouldn't be. It's not like all of a sudden everybody's so happy or like everything's solved.
16: There is that stat, I'm sure you guys know that study that people's happiness rises to a certain income level and then maybe tails off. I think the original number is $75,000 a year. They upgraded that to 150 or something because of inflation, perhaps. I strongly believe that past a certain point, it actually goes down, your happiness. That you might have more material comfort, of course. You might feel in some sense like you won at life. But the people I know who are in that kind of ultra-rich, high-net-worth category tend to have thinner relationships, tend to feel like if they don't recognize it themselves that people like them for their money and their power. Mm. And I think it's very difficult to have that kind of level of wealth, not even income, and still have an authentically happy life.
0: Well, perhaps it's a good segue to talk about your new book, The Au Pair. It goes on sale tomorrow. We're speaking with Teddy Wayne. He's a novelist, author, screenwriter. The Au Pair is a literary thriller. It's about a middle-aged novelist who lives in Brownstone, Brooklyn. He's married. The marriage is not so great. A young Norwegian au pair enters the picture.
1: Okay, it's trouble. I mean, come
0: well,
1: on.
0: Well, I'm not going to give everything away, but let's just say things get a lot messier than it sounds like they're going to get. You talk about writing about what you know and what you're surrounded by. Mm-hmm. That profile of Stephen, the main character, middle-aged, plays pickleball. I guess you play pickleball, too.
16: Yeah.
0: He has two kids, lives in a certain part of Brooklyn. That's very similar to you.
16: Adjacent to me. I live in Cobble Hill, not Brooklyn Heights. I do have two kids.
0: You just got to cross Atlantic Avenue to get to it.
16: His career trajectory and his financial situation in the household is different from mine. He had a massive hit when he was 9 years earlier, before the novel starts. His second novel was a bust. He's financially dependent on his wife, who works in private equity. That's not my situation at all. I've observed, though, both the plight of the novelist who had a sort of a big bang of an opening and then a whimper in their next phase. And I've observed separately a number of men who are financially dependent more or less on their wives. And they have tend to respond to it better than Stephen does. There's a lot of insecurity here, a lot of sense of emasculation. His wife is not too thrilled with the arrangement either. So I was interested in exploring this phenomenon that didn't really exist in America 20 plus years ago, certainly not 30 plus years ago. It's not widespread now, but it's much more common than you'd think. And there's nothing wrong with it objectively, but I think the genders have still trying to figure out how to adapt to it.
0: I found it notable that you wrote about how when you started this process for writing this book, you started it as a screenplay, or maybe a short story that could turn into a screenplay that you could give to your agent, who could then go and sell it to a streaming service. Yeah. The economics of writing a novel in today's environment, is that the way you have to approach something in order to like make the economics work, make it financially work? You have to think about all these different income streams.
16: If I didn't live in Cobble Hill, Brooklyn, maybe I'd have a little more leeway, but because I live where I live and I'm not a professor at a university, this is the only way I make my living is writing. So it's a bit of a rare breed now. I think, again, the type of me, the guy who earns a living as a novelist, was in proliferation 30 plus years ago in American life, probably from like 1920s up until about 2010. The industry has contracted greatly. It's much harder to make a living as a novelist, certainly as a literary fiction novelist, let's call it. So yes, I had this idea of 30, 40 page short story. I'd had a nice film deal with a winner. Let me write this as a short story. We'll sell it to Hollywood for IP. Highly cynical origin story. I'm aware of that. Once I started writing it, though, I got very excited by it, by the themes, by the characters, by the setting, by the plot as well, and decided to turn it into a novel. So that was a quick, short-lived idea, but I used that initial conception of this is the only way to make a living now for a guy who's trying to support a family as one of the major themes of the book, that Stephen is now a failing novelist who's financially dependent on his wife, who can't make much money as a writer anymore. Mm-hmm. This undergirds all his anxieties, pretty much.
1: As a writer, is that kind of rewarding to start out like with a shorter mission and just be like, wow, I'm just really loving this and I'm going to run with it?
16: It is when it works out well. If it doesn't work out well, it's quite, maybe I should have kept it at that short level.
0: You know, we're approaching this as broadcasters, as reporters, and I couldn't help but notice in this book and some of your other books, I'm not going to give anything away, but you thank people within a profession. I'll just go ahead and say it, like an NYPD detectives bureau, a prosecutor in the Bronx, who you've leaned on in the past, and it's almost like you reported out certain parts of this book by making sure that it works in terms of like if somebody in a profession, in a legal profession, were to read it, they would say, okay, wait a second, that's how things would actually unfold. Can you talk about not the creative process, but the actual reporting process in this?
16: Absolutely. I'm not a criminologist. I have no police background, as you might be surprised to find out. So I have these two friends, a detective and an assistant DA. I feel like the one detective and one assistant DA who are both avid readers of literary fiction, so it's great to have them in my back pocket. They help me a lot with The Winner as well. There's a crime in that, too. And I wouldn't know the first thing about what police do, what lawyers do. You pick up some things from life, from watching enough courtroom thrillers and so on. But it helps to have people who are experts. And not only that, they've helped me come up with plot turns for both these books. The ending of The Winner was completely invented by my DA friend who knew about this specific thing. I won't spoil it for your viewers. That not many people knew about, which he gave to me as this is a great twist for the ending that is even a lot of cops don't know about it.
0: That's pretty cool.
1: And I'm not sure if I've gotten this right, but I thought I'd heard on a podcast too that the ending for this book, you were planning to go one way and then you went to it. Was it a school event or something and actually talked to a father at the school event who kind of talked with you about some stuff and kind of helped shape you?
16: The ending was a little bit quieter and subtler, and I'd been working on it. I kind of knew something was wrong. I went to my daughter's preschool graduation party.
1: Which you love to do, right?
16: Which I'm always up for going to a preschool graduation party.
1: We've all been there.
16: It was at the club. It was the after party. We were assigned to another dad there. He works for a company. I can't say what it is because it'll spoil the last sentence of this book has a twist in it. So I can't say what he works for, but we talked for a while. I'm generally interested in people's jobs and ask what they do. The next day, my wife and I were talking about the book, and she said, I think you need something else here at the ending, but I don't know what, but it's currently not working. And I realized what this guy does for a living could play a big factor in that, and I ended up rewriting it based on that.
0: Okay, go ahead, Carol.
1: Do you and your wife often talk? You're both writers. Like, you both work from home.
16: Mm-hmm.
1: Like, do you often kind of bounce off of each other?
16: We do, literally, because we live in a small apartment, and we are constantly in each other's way. But her name is Kate Greathead. She's a wonderful writer, too. Her last book is called The Book of George. I'd say we're probably each other's first and last readers. I think first and last line of defense. Plenty of discussion while we're in the midst of things. Not the kind of couple where we show each other every single page we write that night. But good to have someone in your own field who you can talk with about your own work, but also about broader literature and movies and so on.
0: How much does a draft stay? Well, like stay consistent. I know it's, you know, dependent on the draft, but this, for example, the Au Pair, which is coming out tomorrow, stay consistent between first and last draft.
16: The spine stays consistent. The first, I've written this and the last book very quickly, the first draft. My new method is write it as fast as possible at a blitz-like pace to slightly match the pace of the reading experience. I want to write books that are page turners, that are quick reads, that people tend to finish in one or two sittings. So I wrote them so quickly, they're necessarily short, too, because of that. So the revision process tends to flesh it out and deepen things. You get ideas like that ending twist, plenty of other backstory and other elements of character and psychology and narrative end up coming in, too.
0: We're speaking with Teddy Wayne. He's a novelist. He's an author. He is a screenwriter. His new book, The Au Pair, it comes out tomorrow. We're going to do more with him.
1: I want to know if they've ever had a Norwegian au pair. That's all I want to know. But that's when we come back. This is Bloomberg.
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18: I'm Mike Dubusky. Several major rulings out of the Supreme Court today, among them an expansion of presidential power, with the court finding a president can hire and fire officials at independent government agencies like the FTC, and another decision allowing elections officials to count mail-in ballots that arrive late, so long as they're postmarked by Election Day. ABC News legal contributor Sarah Isker.
19: This is a statutory decision, meaning that the justices are saying Congress can change this at any time, but we are not going to read into just the term Election Day to be about the receipt of ballots versus the casting of ballots. So if Congress wants to pass a new statute, fine with us, but the courts are not going to read in more than what Congress said.
18: And the death toll in Venezuela now tops 1,700, including at least three Americans. More than 5,000 people were injured in those twin earthquakes last week. This is ABC News.
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31: Westwood One Sports presents this special tennis update. After a surprising third-round exit at the French Open, Novak Djokovic will once again be aiming for that 25th Grand Slam title as he begins play at Wimbledon today. Right now, Djokovic is taking on China's Yi Bing Wu. The duo split their first two sets. Meanwhile, Coco Gauff snapped her four-match losing streak on grass today. She dropped just three games, cruising past Germany's Tamara Korpach 6-2-6-1. French Open champ Mira Andreeva knocked off Magda Linette of Poland 7-5-6-4. Earlier, four-time Grand Slam champ Arina Sabalenka, still seeking her first Wimbledon crown, won her opening round match, defeating Serbia's Teodora Kostovic in straight sets. It wasn't that easy for Jannik Sinner, though. He was down 2-1 and managed to battle back in a tense five-set victory over Serbia's Miomir Kecmanovic. With this tennis update, I'm Erica Herskowitz, Westwood One Sports.
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15: It's 4:40 on Wall Street. 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Dow to record, S&P, NASDAQ, NASDAQ 100 Index, all advancing today. Tech names, the standout. We got a boost for stocks after AI-fueled sell-off last week. The S&P 500 Index up 86, up 1.2%. The S&P now at 7440. Dow Industrials up 306 on the Dow. That was a gain of just about 0.6%. NASDAQ up 522 for the NASDAQ Composite Index. An advance of 2.1% for the NASDAQ 100 index, up 2.2%, and the Russell 2000 index managed to eke out a gain, little change, but up by under 0.1%. The Bloomberg Mag 7 index up 2.6%. The SOX today surged 3.8% as a lot of semi names rallied. The VIX below 18 at a 10-year at 4.37%. Gold at $4,015 the ounce, down 1.8%. West Texas Intermediate crude $70.57 a barrel, up 1.9%. Barrel of Brent up today by 1.1%. Microsoft shares down on an up day for the rest of the market. Shares declined by 1.2% today. Microsoft year to date down 23.8%. For June, down roughly 18%. Brody Ford is Bloomberg's tech reporter, and right here on Bloomberg Business Week Daily, he told us Microsoft is having a bad June because of two concurrent themes.
5: There's Wall Street fear that traditional software businesses will get destroyed by AI, or at least really undermined, and so that's a big part of Microsoft. And then there's the fear around hyperscalers spending so much on data centers, especially with this memory crunch driving up prices, and what is the ROI of all that spending? So they're kind of at the perfect confluence of two points of anxiety, which is why they're having such a rough June.
15: Bloomberg's Brody Ford interviewed right here on Bloomberg Business Week Daily. Today, Microsoft again down by 1.2%. 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I'm Charlie Pettit, Carol and Tim. That's a Bloomberg Business Flash.
0: Hey, thanks for that update, Charlie. We're getting back to our conversation with Teddy Wayne. He's a novelist. His novels including The Winner, The Great Man Theory, Capitoil, and more. He's a screenwriter. He has a new book out. It's called The Au Pair. It's a literary thriller. It comes out tomorrow. I want to talk a little bit about some themes that have come up in your work in the past. One of them is technology. Mm-hmm. And again, I'm not going to give anything away, but technology features prominently in your two, in this book and also in another book. And I'm just wondering, the world that we live in today, you talked earlier about how we're reading less, so or buying fewer books. Perhaps some of that time is being taken up by us being addicted to our phones and information coming at us from every different angle where we're kind of measuring everything too. I'm just wondering how you view technology.
16: I'd say all of it's being taken up by that. I think that's the main difference between now and 1950, certainly, but even 2003, let's say. I'm susceptible as anyone else. I spend a lot of time on my phone. I'm not proud of it. I don't like what it does to me. I can't resist the allure of a glowing device that has access to everything in the world ever made, much of it bright and shiny and video and visual. So I understand why people are drawn to these things. I do my best to have my children resist it, but there's only so much you can do with it. And it's certainly leading to the erosion of my industry as a writer, but it's not doing great things for most people's characters and personalities, I'd say.
1: What do you hope when somebody reads your book, like they walk away with? Because I do feel like there's messages about society in there, and I think I mentioned earlier, like the transactions that we see in our economy, the power structure, whether, you know, you see it right off. There's just always someone that can be above someone in positions, but it's a part of a lot of your books.
16: Well, first, I'm trying to entertain people and to write something that will make them put down the phone or their laptop and just read a book. Secondly, I think art can serve two essential purposes. It can comfort the disturbed or disturb the comfortable. Comforting the disturbed is a great thing. It's not really what I do. I'm in the business of disturbing the comfortable, specifically the probably upper middle class, professional class that might buy a hardcover novel and have time to read it on the beach, say, or on their vacation. And an attempt to make them look around their environment, look at themselves with new eyes in a way that I think fiction can often be anesthetizing or anodyne and make us feel good about where we are and about ourselves. And there's nothing wrong with that, again, but I'm more interested in making people question themselves.
1: In other works of art, often like movies or something like The Anatomy of Fall, right? That inspired this. I mean, you are inspired by other works that are out there.
16: You have to be. It'd be strange to be closed off by that. I've heard of writers who say they don't want to read other novels, other fiction while they're writing. I don't know how you would do that, but I'm always looking for what might rub off on me. I think it's important to have a bit of a magpie sensibility to pick things from anywhere, whether it's another novel is the obvious place, but film, music, and then, of course, real life and little moments from real life.
6: One of, I think, was Capitol your first?
16: It was.
6: Novel? So it's a 2010 novel. It tells the story of this young immigrant from Qatar. It's actually very Bloomberg. Like, you know, he comes and, you know, works on Wall Street. He creates this algorithm to trade oil that ends up being really successful. There's a character in there who runs the fund that he works for, and he builds this relationship with him, and he goes and visits him on his estate in Connecticut, and there are helicopters involved and lots of money. Was there a specific individual, like hedge fund manager, you modeled that person off of?
16: Not hedge fund. I think each book of mine is an attempt to be some kind of diagnostic assessment of America at the time it was either written in and or the time it portrays.
6: And this is post-financial crisis,
16: but it
6: takes place pre-9/11.
16: It takes place in 1999. So but it's meant to be, in its own way, a kind of post-9/11 novel about the 9/11 world, even though it's all set before that. So that book was, again, as you pointed out, he develops an algorithm that uses news articles. It's been a while since I read it or thought about it. Uses news articles and algorithmically sifts them to predict oil futures. It felt like a kind of metaphor to me of let's say 2003 to 2000 and whatever U.S. foreign policy of some kind of exploitative oil acquisition and profiteering from Iraq. So that guy was not modeled off a specific individual. I was more thinking about the Dick Cheney style of foreign imperialism.
1: All right, so I've got to ask. I mean, did you have a Norwegian au pair? Just kidding.
16: Swedish. No, we've not even had a nanny, or we rarely even get babysitters, to be honest. So it's all invented.
1: Writer's block. It seems like there's a theme often where you have a writer or somebody who meets somebody, whether it's apartment or this book, where somebody who isn't necessarily a writer by training or something can write so naturally. Do you have writer's block a lot, or like, why is that a fun theme for you?
16: So I have a strange situation of once I get started, I can't stop, and I'm very excited to write, and there's no problems. It's between projects that I think I always fear I'll never come up with another idea, or another idea worth pursuing.
1: Get it.
16: And that is a probably chronic lifelong anxiety that I'll be afflicted with forever. Invariably something pops up and I get an idea and I run with it, but there's often a several month gap between the end of one project and the start of a new one where I do feel that sense of a block. And that might inform these characters.
0: Is that where you feel you are right now? Or do you feel like you have, with this new book coming out that you worked, you know, it's been quite a while in the making. Mm-hmm. Are you ready to start a new one?
16: I'm in the midst of working on one, so I'm good for now. But when this is over, I still feel like what's left.
1: All right, so the book is out.
0: Tomorrow.
1: A teaser, we don't want to give it away. 30, 40 seconds for those who might be listening.
16: Of what it's about?
1: Yeah.
16: Failing middle-aged Brooklyn novelist hires an au pair, 24-year-old Norwegian au pair, who upends his life and bad things happen.
1: All right. Summer read as we kick off the summer officially.
0: And it already has been sold to has it been sold to, who bought it for a streaming rights or movies?
16: Fifth Season, a big production company. They do, I think, Severance and things like that.
0: So would it be a series versus a one-off?
16: Film.
0: Okay. All right. Well, congratulations.
16: Thank you.
0: Thanks so much for joining us.
1: No, I'm just kidding. good luck with it.
16: Thank you
1: so much. This was really fun. Enjoyed it. Teddy Wayne, of course, joining us. The book is The Au Pair. Yeah, and there's lots of books, and you've read them all.
0: I've read all seven, and I will read the eighth one when it comes out, too. And also, thanks to Matt Miller, who set us up with this interview, too. He found out, Matt went to the book party.
1: Right.
0: He told me about it, and I said, you got to go to Teddy Wayne's book party?
1: Yeah.
0: And he said, you should have him on the show.
1: And we did.
0: And we did.
1: And we're going to feature it, too, on our weekend. So, good stuff. Teddy, congratulations. Good luck. All right, folks, we're coming back with some Stocks on the Move. Carol Masser, Tim Stenovic, and this is Bloomberg.
0: Catch complete coverage from the world of politics and the world of business on Bloomberg Balance of Power. 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
18: Now, your three-day weather forecast on Bloomberg 99.1.
19: Clear skies tonight, low 65 to 70. Mostly sunny, breezy Tuesday afternoon. We'll get up to around 90. Partly cloudy Tuesday night, low 70 to 75. Lots of sunshine, hot and humid Wednesday. Highs will get up into the middle to upper 90s. Looking ahead to Thursday, more of the same. Sunny, hot, humid, high near a little over 100. I'm Scott Kaplan with your three-day forecast on Bloomberg 99.1.
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21: All right, everybody, getting ready to wrap up on the Monday edition of Bloomberg Business Week Daily. Carol Masser, Tim Stenovek, live here in our Bloomberg Interactive Broker studio. One more trading day left in the month of June for the second quarter and for the first half. Hard to believe, so we'll get to it. The penultimate day of trading. That's for Romain Bostic.
6: We just kicked off Fortnite of tennis.
21: All right.
6: Wimbledon.
21: We did, didn't we?
6: Yeah.
21: All right. Can we move on?
6: We can move on.
21: All right, good. I'm Carol Masser along with Tim Stenovek. Let's get to some stocks on the move. And we've got a few names that we've been focusing on. One of them is Comcast, the cable sector. We have continued to see media, content, cable changing a lot over the last 10 to 15 years in a big way. But Comcast was definitely on the move today. At its highs, up just about 17% intraday, Tim. This as Comcast plans to spin off NBC Universal and Sky into a new company, holding businesses such as theme parks, film and TV studios, and also the Peacock streaming service. Comcast, meantime, will hold its original cable TV, broadband, and wireless businesses. Shareholders will have shares in both companies after the spinoff. The separation is expected to take place in about a year, subject to board and regulatory approvals, and will allow both businesses to move forward with greater focus and agility, so say the company. But Comcast finishing the day with about a 4.5% gain. But interesting to see this.
6: The end of an era. I mean, the great unbundling of content and media from Comcast. I mean, they spun off CNBC and what is now MS Now into Versant.
21: Right.
6: That stock fell when it started trading. Now it's kind of gone sideways in terms of a trade this year. And I think what's surprising to me is the timing of this. Like,
21: yeah.
6: Why wouldn't they have spun all of them off into one single company?
21: Yeah, and I don't know.
6: The strategy changed. I mean,
21: And I think they're reacting to it, right? Staying with cable for just a moment, I want to mention off of that Charter Communications was up as much as 26% today's session, finishing the day with a gain of about 9.4%. Charter Communications bonds were the leading U.S. high-yield gainers today following Comcast's plan to spin off its media assets. There was also a Bloomberg report that Charter and SpaceX have been in talks about a consumer mobile phone offering. Comcast's move could pave the way for M&A across both the connectivity and media businesses, this is according to a note from Bloomberg Intelligence analyst Geetha Ranganathan and Ravino Douglas. I do also want to just layer on top of that Wall Street Journal writing that Comcast News has, quote, investors betting on the prospect of Comcast acquiring Charter after the split's completion to bolster its broadband operations and the prospects of growing competition. So there's those two cable companies, and I'm going to throw one more at you. We talked about SpaceX and Tesla both rallying today. Some stuff going on there. We continue to watch those two companies. But I thought more interesting was Rocket Lab. It was top in the NASDAQ 100. Rocket Lab agreeing to buy Iridium Communications. It was a cash and stock transaction combining launch capabilities and satellite manufacturing with Iridium's low Earth orbit network. The deal putting the satellite communications company at about an $8 billion enterprise value, the move aiming to create a competitive, vertically integrated space company and gives Rocket Lab a foothold in the emerging market of direct-to-device providing satellite service to smartphones and other equipment. So basically going at SpaceX, don't you think? And basically Starlink, perhaps.
6: Yeah, I mean, like we spoke about last week with the founder of Hubble Network, I mean,
21: right.
6: They're pretty reliant on SpaceX.
21: But looking at, like, you kind of teased a little bit other companies that they may work with.
6: Yeah, but no question SpaceX is the leader at this point.
21: All right, that's my gainers today. Did I mention what was Rocket Lab up?
6: Okay, you mentioned a lot.
21: 16%, I know.
6: Okay.
21: Sorry.
6: Let's go to some stocks that are making big moves after hours. I want to start with Concentrix. Shares of the company falling in after-hours trading. The company cut its 2026 guidance. There are concerns about what's happening when it comes to AI. Shares down about 25.5%. In terms of
0: what actually moved the company lower in the after hours. The software company slashed its full-year outlook. The company forecast reported revenue and adjusted earnings per share for the third quarter that fell short of Wall Street's expectations. Once again, Concentric's shares down in the after hours by about 25%. Let's also talk about SMCI, Supermicro Computer. Worst performer in the S&P 500 today. This after news that the offices in Taiwan were raided by government authorities. It's part of an investigation into the alleged smuggling of NVIDIA chips into China using the company's servers. Investigators raided the residences of six individuals and the sites of three affiliated companies, including Supermicro's Taiwan office, Taiwanese data center operator, and Supermicro distributor Albatron Tech. It's part of Taiwan's crackdown on AI chip diversion. Taipei considering criminalizing exports of AI chips to China and fortifying its export controls to better align with the U.S. SMCI is the ticker. Shares fell by 8.1%. And I might not have mentioned Concentric's ticker, CNXCUS.
21: Oh, I don't think I mentioned any tickers. Comcast is CMCSK and Charter Communications, CHTR. And then, of course, Rocket Lab is RKLB. So, yeah. I give you plenty of time.
0: Oh, yeah, no, I'm fine.
21: Oh, okay. Just checking.
0: Oh, I just want to make sure they had the graphics.
21: Oh, that's right.
0: Yeah.
21: Oh, yeah.
0: The ones
21: yeah.
0: you said that you're going to do.
21: I don't know.
0: Yeah.
21: I did do them all.

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2: Tonight, checks and balances. Governor Lisa Cook keeps her seat at the Fed, at least for now, as the Supreme Court blocks President Trump's effort to remove her while the case plays out, but gives him a sweeping win in expanding his power to fire top officials at independent agencies. Plus, diplomatic whiplash. Trump says talks with Iran will resume Tuesday in Qatar after a weekend of attacks in and around the Strait of Hormuz. But Tehran says no meeting has been scheduled, a flare-up threatening a fragile pause in fighting and renewing fears about shipping through the vital oil choke point. Also this evening, on the president's desk, Speaker Mike Johnson sending a bipartisan housing affordability to the president's desk. And President Trump is making clear that housing bill takes a back seat to the Save America Act.
3: Here's what I would like to say. Much more than a bill, that big deal. It's a yawn. Some people say it's wonderful. To me, compared to the Save America Act, just about everything is a big yawn.
2: A big yawn, he says, from Bloomberg's Washington, D.C. studios to our TV and radio audiences worldwide. Welcome to Balance of Power. I'm Joe Matthew. Kaylee Lyons is off tonight, and we begin at the White House, where President Trump just weighed in on two major fights, the housing bill headed to his desk now, and this morning's Supreme Court rulings on presidential power. Bloomberg's Jeff Mason was in the room for that event just a short time ago in the Oval, and he joins us now from the North Lawn. Jeff, is the president going to sign this housing bill, or do we not know?
4: Well, that's a perfect question, Joe, and I asked him that today, and he sort of didn't answer insofar as he said he himself didn't know. And he called it a yawn, as you played in that clip just now, and also used it as an opportunity to talk about the Save America Act, which he desperately wants and wants much more, he said, than this housing bill. And that puts Republicans in sort of a tricky position, because both Republicans and Democrats supported that bill. It's one of the rare instances of bipartisanship that we've seen out of Congress in the last little while anyway, and it would be useful for them and their economic messaging going into the midterms. But the president right now is keeping that bill in limbo, despite the fact that it is actually about to arrive on his desk, if it hasn't already.
2: Remembering, of course, that even if he does not sign it, it will become law unless he decides to veto that bill, Jeff, and I guess we'll have to figure out what he does next. With some important news today coming from the Supreme Court, we've all been waiting a long time on this one, and it does appear that Lisa Cook will be able to keep her job. The Fed making that ruling alongside another ruling that dramatically widens the president's ability to fire officials at other agencies. The Federal Reserve, though, Jeff, appears to be an exception.
4: The Federal Reserve, Joe, is indeed an exception. That is one carve-out that the Supreme Court made in a couple dramatic rulings today. I will tell you, President Trump does not see this one as a yawn, certainly the ruling with regard to other agencies. The president seems very proud of the fact that he and that his administration has presided over what is certainly an increase in presidential powers, thanks to the Supreme Court ruling that essentially says now that all sorts of agencies that are part of the executive branch that actually operated sort of independently, regulators in particular, now the president will have the ability to hire and fire, and that concentrates a lot of authority here at the White House, certainly for President Trump, but also for his successors, which means that he's setting the precedent, but Democrats will have the same authority as well.
2: Said it was his honor as a sitting president to see this through. Jeff, thank you. Bloomberg's Jeff Mason, fresh out of the Oval Office, joining us now for more on that major Lisa Cook decision, specifically in the president's firing power at large. Bloomberg's Enda Curran, who helps cover the Fed for us here in Washington and the economy. President may say it's a big yawn on the housing bill. The bond market, Treasury market, seem to think this ruling was a big yawn today.
5: Well, it's a very important ruling for the Federal Reserve, Joe. No doubt about it. On the one hand, it makes clear that the Fed's status as being independent from the rest of the agencies, as Jeff just said, that's very important. They want to protect that. So it gives it some buffer from the White House. Separately, they faulted the process in terms of how they went about trying to dismiss Governor Cook in the first place. So that all stacks up in favor of the Fed. Maybe that's why the bond market was a bit contentious, so to speak. Yeah. On the other hand, though, there were plenty of warnings coming out of it. The court did not make clear whether

0: not the underlying case against Ms. Cook would in and of itself be enough to allow the president to dismiss Governor Cook in the future. Okay. So that's an open question. And President Trump came out immediately after the ruling on his social media post, making clear they will immediately start thinking of ways to pursue this case further. So, I mean, yes, it's a clear win for the Fed. The best way it's put for me today was the Fed wins the fight another day.
1: So significant, obviously, in precedent, a yawn in terms of the reaction in the Treasury market. Let's hear from President Trump a short time ago on whether he will start firing more people in light of this ruling.
2: As a result of this ruling?
3: I don't think so. It gives me the right, and not me, it gives a president the right to do what the president should have the right to do. And it's very interesting. It's a big ruling. It's been going on for almost 100 years. They've been working on this. And, you know, that it comes down at my term is a very great honor. But it bestows additional powers, or maybe the same power, on the president. The president has the right to do this. And that has to do with a lot of agencies all throughout the system.
1: So clearly, outside of the Fed, he has an enormous amount of power, as the court has established. We still have a lot of questions about the Fed, though. If, in fact, as he pointed out, this investigation continues into Lisa Cook, could he fire her for cause if they prove mortgage fraud allegations? And what does all this mean for Jay Powell? He's been waiting around to see this case finally come to fruition.
0: So lots of questions. Your point, the Lisa Cook case is far from over.
1: Yeah.
0: It will be litigated in the lower courts. And as you mentioned, President Trump is making clear that they will pursue the governor through, you know, through whatever means they choose. So that story is not yet finished. But even more broadly, well, I had experts today saying on the phone, OK, the Fed has a carve out. The Fed's being considered separate. But at some point that could be challenged. Why is the Fed being viewed as separately? Some people don't believe that's consistent with the broader Supreme Court ruling. That could be challenged in the future. And secondly, the Fed's separation or carve-out is on monetary policy, but the Fed does other policy areas as well. Banking supervision, banking regulation, payment systems. That doesn't fall under explicitly, per se, under monetary policy. So people say, you know, clearly a ruling on in favor of the Fed for now, but all of this could be challenged at some point in the future.
1: Boy, not often the case around here. Enda, thank you so much. Bloomberg's Enda Curran covering some busy news today. And joining us now for more on the court's decisions, Natasha Sorin, president, co-founder of the Budget Lab at Yale University, alongside Jessica Roth, professor at Cardozo Law School, former federal prosecutor of the Southern District of New York. It's wonderful to have both of you with us. We have a lot of questions, as we've just established here. And Natasha, I'm going to start with you. Speak, if you will, to the lack of reaction in the Treasury market, but also to the uncertainty that's left hanging over the Fed. How concerned should folks in the Treasury market or bond market be for another wrinkle in this story?
4: You know, I kind of think we are early innings with respect to the court weighing in on questions of Federal Reserve independence. But one of the reasons why I speculate that the reaction has been somewhat muted to today's decision is not because of its import. Its import is quite sizable, but actually because this is kind of where the court was expected to land on this question, in that it's been pretty clear since last year that it thinks of the Federal Reserve as somehow distinct from other independent agencies. It thinks of it as having a supremely important place with respect to not having political interference due to its important monetary policy role, and in a kind of unique tradition vis-a-vis the First and Second National Bank of the United States. And so I think you saw a continuation of their line of reasoning today. But again, this case, even with respect to Lisa Cook, isn't over, because the decision of the case was really to remand to lower courts with a set of procedural concerns relating to whether or not this choice by the administration to pursue her removal actually fits within what for cause removal demands.
1: Well, Professor, I'm trying to rationalize these two rulings where we clearly have a carve out for the Fed. But if both of these positions are nominated and ratified by Congress, what in the end is the difference?
5: Yeah, there is a tension between the outcome and the two opinions. And Justice Barrett actually points to that in her separate dissent in the Cook case. She said it's really hard to reconcile what the court said in the Slaughter case regarding the FTC and what the court has said about the Fed. What the majority said in the Cook case, though, is that there's a really important difference between the Fed and other agencies created by Congress to be independent that has to do with the unique history of the Federal Reserve Bank. bank, given the history of banks in the United States from the time of the founding and going forward. And so it's that particular unique history. And then also the court talks about the singular importance of the Federal Reserve Bank in terms of maintaining financial stability, not only in the United States, but around the world. So I would say those are the two pillars of the distinction that the court draws, history and economic significance, but it is certainly the case that there are ways in which, at a higher level of generality, it is hard to reconcile the two cases.
1: And just to be clear, Professor Roth, if the administration somehow were to prove these allegations of mortgage fraud against Lisa Cook, could she then be fired?
5: Well, the court left open the question of what would constitute adequate cause under the Federal Reserve statute. And so it is possible, given what the court said in this limited opinion today, that based on allegations of mortgage fraud, once she's had the opportunity to respond, that that could be deemed by a court subsequently to be adequate cause. The court really did not opine on the merits of whether or not this would constitute cause, nor say really with great precision what would be the legal standards governing cause for a Federal Reserve governor. It alluded to some vague language suggesting that there'd have to be some sort of nexus with her ability to do her job competently, but it really didn't go on and spell out what that standard would be. What they really focused on at the end of the day was the lack of process here, that she hadn't been afforded the opportunity to even see what the evidence was against her or any forum in which she could respond.
1: Indeed, to your point, Professor, Chief Justice John Roberts said the court was ruling on narrow grounds, and indeed they were. Natasha, he also wrote a line that jumped off the page for a lot of people today. Quote, monetary policy should not be subject to political interference, unquote. It's pretty straightforward. What does that mean if these allegations are, in fact, found to be true for Lisa Cook?
4: Yeah, and he also wrote, what is important is not just independence, but also the appearance of independence.
1: Yeah.
4: And what I took from that is that you had Justice Roberts kind of articulating a bit of what Professor Roth is describing as kind of the economic argument for Federal Reserve independence, in that we've experimented in this country before in the 1970s with the Federal Reserve that made interest rate decisions based on the political whims of President Nixon when he was in office. What happened as a result of that moment in our history is we saw over 2 years inflation in this country tick up from 3% to 13%. And so I think not just the gravity of the Federal Reserve's role in our economy and its important history, also the very real significance that ensuring that monetary policy is conducted with two objects and two objects alone in mind, what is inflation looking like and what does the job market look like, is critical for this economy to be able to continue to function. And you saw some of that reflected in today's decision.
1: Natasha, just quickly before we move on, does Jay Powell need to see the investigation into his own situation, the renovations at the Fed building complete, or does this give him an opportunity to start packing up his desk? He was waiting around to find out if Lisa Cook was going to be fired, right?
4: I think it's hard to sort of ask exactly at what stage in the process with respect to the attacks you've seen from this administration on Federal Reserve independence will Chair Powell, former Chair Powell, have the confidence to know that we are no longer in a moment when the independence of the central bank has to be protected and safeguarded in the ways that this moment demand. My hope is that we are one step closer to that moment from his perspective and from the American people's as well.
1: All right, Jessica Roth, we look ahead to tomorrow. Today was awfully important, and tomorrow will be, too. It'll be the final opinion day, and we're waiting for the court's ruling on a birthright citizenship. Of course, this is something that has been huge for Donald Trump and will be precedent-setting either way. What is your expectation based on the actions you've seen from this court already?
5: It is an enormously significant decision. I think the reason it has been saved for the last day is because it may well be that the court has been writing its opinions up until the very last moment with adjustments needing to be made to various opinions in order to get somebody on board to get a majority opinion. I really think that we don't know which way this is going to go. This would be an unprecedented decision if they were to overturn decades of understanding about what the 14th Amendment means in terms of guaranteeing citizenship to all those born in the United States. And so we'd really have to wait and see for tomorrow.
1: You know, it might not seem obvious, but this hits home, Natasha, for you as well as an economic story. If 200,000 people are joining the workforce potentially every year, or at least becoming citizens and future workers in this country, what would it mean for our job market if this was eliminated?
4: If so much of this administration's immigration policy is cascading on the economy already, we're a country that is aging very significantly. We're about half of expected labor force productivity is coming on the heels of the idea that you think immigrants are going to be moving into this country or being birthright citizens are going to be born in this country in very significant ways over the course of the many years ahead. I feel like some of the danger here is not just danger to sort of legal precedents that has been with us since the founding of this country at its 250th anniversary, but also the impact that this is going to have not just on potential birthright citizens in this country, but also on immigrants who watch and look at a country that looks less hospitable to them and is not where they decide to locate their entrepreneurship or their innovation in the economy in the years ahead. And so my hope is that the court will do what is right here and very clearly articulate that birthright citizenship is a founding principle of the American Republic.
1: Professor Roth, I'm reading the 14th Amendment, and I just, in our remaining moment, would love to ask you, as I read, all persons born or naturalized in the U.S. and subject to the jurisdiction thereof are citizens of the U.S. and of the state wherein they reside. If you consider the text, what does that mean for naturalized citizens? Is this something the First Lady needs to worry about?
5: Well, I don't believe that that issue is before the court in this case, but certainly the argument that people born in the United States are not U.S. citizens flies in the face of the text of that provision of the Constitution. And so if the court is going to issue a ruling that is contravenes the plain text of that part of the 14th Amendment, then I suppose that one could say, well, a similar approach could be brought to other parts of the same provision that might implicate naturalization.
1: Interesting times in which we live. Tomorrow morning, 10 a.m., we'll all be waiting and watching. Natasha Sirin, Jessica Roth, thank you so much for your insights today on Balance of Power. I'm Joe Matthew in Washington. We're glad you're with us as we turn now to Power Moves. With a rebound in some big tech stocks today, helping to lift the major indexes to start what will be a shortened trading week. No trading Friday. The S&P 500 today up 86 points, a little more than 1%. The Nasdaq was up about twice as much, rising more than 2% on the back of some strong moves in some Mag 7 names like Alphabet and Amazon, along with chip makers like AMD and Marvell rebounding from the worst week for semis since April of 2025. Comcast was another big mover, up about 5% today after announcing plans you probably heard about to spin off NBC Universal and Sky. And oil prices today were slightly higher. WTI up almost 2% to top $70 a barrel. Brent was just shy of $73 a barrel with our eyes on potential talks tomorrow with Iran. And with the Supreme Court in mind, as we were just discussing, Treasury yields largely flat as the court ruled that Lisa Cook can stay in her job for now. Coming up, after nearly a week of pushback, the president relents, preparing to sign, yes, the bipartisan housing bill that he canceled last week. Is this a win for congressional Republicans? We'll take you to Capitol Hill next on Balance of Power on Bloomberg TV and radio.
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7: It's 5:18 on Wall Street. We do check markets all day long here at Bloomberg. Iran is reiterating its determination to maintain control over maritime traffic moving through the Strait of Hormuz. Iran's deputy foreign minister says Iran wants to work out an agreement with Oman to oversee ships passing through Hormuz, but will move forward with its own plans if Oman is not interested. A rally in several tech names lifted stocks today as the recent AI sell-off lured buyers betting hoping that the industry's investment boom will continue to support solid corporate earnings. As for the overall market backdrop, Aaron Mulvihill is global alternative strategist at JP Morgan Asset Management.
8: We're broadly constructive. We think the economy is in a good place. The consumer balance sheet is in a good place. Although it's a two-speed situation where there's the haves and the have-nots today.
9: Yeah.
8: But generally, we're very positive about where things are headed, but we think it's incredibly important to be diversified right now across not just equities, have exposure to the AI theme, but don't forget about bonds, don't forget about private markets.
7: Aaron Mulvihill of JP Morgan Asset Management interviewed this morning on surveillance. Dow Industrials trading at a record 52,182, up 306 today, up by about 0.6%. S&P up 1.2%, NASDAQ up 2.1%, NASDAQ 100 index up by 2.2%. 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I'm Charlie Pellett, and that is a Bloomberg Business Flash.

0: will you sign that housing bill?
1: I have that. It hasn't been sent to me yet. It's coming, I understand. And then I'll make Here's what I would like to sign. Much more than a bill, that big deal. It's a yawn. Some people say it's wonderful. To me, compared to the Save America Act, just about everything is a big yawn.
2: A big yawn. It's Balance of Power on Bloomberg TV and radio. I'm Joe Matthew in Washington, where we heard from the president a short time ago. He was talking about the housing bill. Big yawn, the bipartisan accomplishment. That comment coming almost a week after he canceled a signing ceremony for what they call the Road to Housing bill, supported by yes, D's and R's. And while House Speaker Mike Johnson said he would be sending the bill to President Trump for his signature today, well, you just heard what the president says. He hasn't received it, and he's still playing with the idea of, well, maybe not even signing it, knowing that if it sits there for 10 days, it will become law. And if the president vetoes it, there may be votes to override him. So let's get into this with Eric Wasson, Bloomberg's congressional reporter, joins us now. Eric, are you hearing anything that we can wrap our arms around in terms of not a ceremony, but this bill being signed into law?
3: Well, first of all, I'm told from very reliable sources, Republican sources, that the bill has, in fact, been sent to the president. That started a 10-day clock today by which he either has to sign it, veto it, or it becomes law. You know, now he's talking about it's a big yawn and maybe he won't sign it. All I can say is this is really stepping on the Republicans' message. This was part of their key affordability agenda. That's the top concern of voters in the midterm elections, is the price of things. And this is a supply-side solution that Republicans, most Republicans, are on board with. You know, reducing environmental regulations for apartment buildings, eliminating the ability of rich private equity investors to buy up single-family homes. This was a win. And, you know, last week, French Hill and the Speaker were on stage touting it when the president started Truth Social attacks on it. It's quite an extraordinary moment. And it just underscores what Republicans have been telling me for weeks, that the president is not focused on the midterms. He's not traveling as much as he should. He's not really on board with constantly promoting what used to be called the Big Beautiful Bill. Now it's called the Working Families Tax Cut, and helping the Republicans try to hold on to the House and keep the Senate.
2: Well, you heard the president there refer to the Save America Act. That's, of course, what he wants. And in the meantime, unless you can tell me otherwise, the floor is actually essentially shut down. It's being held hostage by Ana Paulina Luna, a Republican member of Congress who wants that Save America Act attached to something here. And you've got some pretty big stuff like the defense policy bill, online kids safety legislation that are not being acted on in the meantime. I spoke earlier today, Eric, with Mick Mulvaney, who, of course, is co-founder of the Freedom Caucus, but also President Trump's acting chief of staff in the first term. He reiterates what John Thune has been saying, that there's no way that this could pass this Congress. Here's what he said.
4: I still don't see a pathway for success for the SAVE Act. I don't really understand why. I know there's some complaints about it in terms of, you know, I have my passport, you might have yours, a lot of folks don't.
2: Sure.
4: How do you really prove citizenship, especially on the day of an election, those types of things? I don't like things that discourage people from voting once and voting legally. Mm-hmm. I'd like the bill generally, but everybody I talk to on the Hill says the votes simply aren't there
2: right. For
4: a variety of reasons.
2: Okay, so there's your reality check from Mick Mulvaney. If that's the case, Eric, does the floor remain closed indefinitely?
3: You know, what Luna would like to see is an amendment vote to add the Save America Act, which is a bit different than the SAVE Act. It's a bit more Republican, a bit more stringent, to this defense policy bill. But from what we're told is that that would sink the bill because the defense policy bill doesn't have unanimous Republican support. It needs Democrats. So if you attach this, then that creates a poison pill that sinks this defense policy bill. It's near and dear to many people, including the Speaker. So he came out today and told us and other outlets that he wants to attach this to this reconciliation bill. This is a fiscal-only bill. But his idea is to sort of create a grant program by which you would incentivize states to improve their voter ID, their real ID cards to indicate whether someone's a citizen or not. Our driver's license, mine doesn't say whether I'm a citizen or not. Mm-hmm. But that's not what Luna wants. Luna wants the full Save America Act, and that pretty much clearly violates the Senate rules around budget bills and would require the filibuster to be eliminated or curtailed. And that's really what they don't have the votes for. There could be some iteration of this voter ID bill that does get a majority vote in the Senate, but doesn't have the 60 votes, including Democrats, that it needs under current rules.
2: Well, it's not getting any easier, Eric, and we'll keep tabs with you to see if we get some progress this week. Bloomberg's Eric Wasson with the clock now ticking on this 10-day timing for the housing bill at the White House. Coming up, we're just hours away from high-level talks in Doha between the U.S. and Iran following days of back-and-forth military strikes. Could this be the breakthrough when they finally come to a long-term ceasefire agreement? We'll talk about it next on Balance of Power on Bloomberg TV and radio.
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5: It's 5:46 on Wall Street. We do check markets all day long here at Bloomberg. Price of gasoline continues to fall. AAA puts the national average for unleaded gasoline now at $3.86 a gallon. It's a key election issue. Aditya Bahavi is head of U.S. economics at B of A Securities.
6: Even though you didn't really see a deceleration ex of gas as gas prices went up. So the consumer's in good shape. Now, some of this could be a boost from the World Cup that rolls off. But there's no clear sign, again, that the risks to activity are to the downside.
5: Aditya Bahavi of B of A Securities interview this morning on surveillance. Today, we did see crude West Texas Intermediate advance to $70.75 a barrel, up by 2.2%. Oil majors, however, lower. ExxonMobil down 0.3%. Chevron down 1.5%. ConocoPhillips down 1.7%. Dow at a record 52,182, up 0.6%. S&P today up by 1.2%. NASDAQ up 2.1%. NASDAQ 100 up 2.2%. I'm Charlie Pellett, and that is our Bloomberg Business Flash.
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7: Clear skies tonight, low in the middle to upper 60s. Mostly sunny, breezy Tuesday, we get up to around 90. Partly cloudy Tuesday night, low in the lower to middle 70s. Plenty of sunshine, hot and humid on Wednesday. Highs will get up into the middle to upper 90s. Sunny, hot and humid again on Thursday. High near a little over 100 degrees. I'm Scott Kaplan with your three-day forecast on Bloomberg 99.1.
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1: The meeting in Doha is going to be perhaps important, perhaps not. We're going to find out. But we're winning militarily. It's almost won militarily, I would say. And it's really very simple. It's the denuclearization of Iran. We don't want them to have a nuclear weapon, and they're not going to have a nuclear weapon. And they've agreed to that, in all fairness.
2: It's Balance of Power on Bloomberg TV and radio. I'm Joe Matthew in Washington, where we heard from the president today on the expected talks in Doha between the U.S. and Iran tomorrow, after both agreed to yet another pause in strikes following back-and-forth attacks in the Strait over the weekend. President Trump saying Iran requested the meeting with Special Envoy Steve Witkoff and son-in-law Jared Kushner now traveling to the region for the next round of discussions. Despite the scheduled talks, White House Press Secretary Caroline Leavitt cautioning, quote, violence will be met with violence, unquote. It's quite a setup. Joining us for more, Bloomberg's Becca Wasser, who leads our defense analysis at Bloomberg Economics. Becca, it's great to see you. Not sure if we have a breakthrough in the offing tomorrow. I'm not sure if it matters because we have been shooting at each other for the balance of this ceasefire.
13: Listen, I think that levels of violence that we've seen, that's what we're going to continue to see.
2: Okay.
13: It is a feature of the conflict. It is not a bug. Mm. So both Iran and the U.S. have decided that it's okay to shoot at each other as long as it doesn't ratchet up into full-scale war, because they want to keep talking, but they also want to keep shooting in order to shape those talks that they are having. So what we saw over the weekend was Iran trying to demonstrate that it still controls the strait, that it has leverage over the global economy, mm-hmm. despite the U.S., in their view, trying to circumvent mm-hmm. that leverage. And the U.S., for its part, struck Iran in order to demonstrate its red lines.
2: Okay.
13: But I think we're in this place where it's just a constant repeat and constant restrikes
2: wow.
13: in order to make their point.
2: So is this a component of war fighting? When you were gaming out scenarios at the Pentagon, was part of that how to apply pressure at the negotiating table to not go all the way? This isn't a resumption of full-on war, but there are different sort of pinprick attacks that we can make that might affect outcomes. Is that part of the playbook at the Pentagon?
13: It's a little bit of coercion. It's a little bit of trying to compel Iran to acquiesce to mm-hmm. U.S. demands.
2: Yeah.
13: And for Iran, they're trying to do something that's quite similar. So, yes, you do see military force being applied in order to bring some of those points to the table,
2: mm-hmm.
13: but also, as Caroline Leavitt said, also retaining that threat of force,
2: sure.
13: even if they don't go through with
2: it. Well, let's talk about retaining the threat, because mm-hmm. we've got a 60-day timeline we're working on here, and some 50,000 American men and women who are bobbing around the strait and areas outside. We've got multiple carrier strike groups, a dozen destroyers. You've got the numbers better than I have. How long can we keep them in place, and does it need to go beyond this 60 days?
13: I mean, I think a lot of that has to do with negotiations, but I'm not very positive that they're going to have a diplomatic breakthrough.
2: Mm-hmm.
13: So I think that force, those forces and that force level, that's going to remain for the foreseeable future, especially because right now the U.S. is providing additional guidance and assistance to commercial ships trying to transit the strait.
2: Mm-hmm.
13: They're providing armed overwatch. They're making sure that they are not getting attacked, particularly if they're using that southern route that Iran is against.
2: Got it.
13: And they need that force presence in order to do that. I wouldn't be surprised if we actually see an uptick in U.S. overwatch activity because commercial shipping needs a boost of confidence after Iran's drone strikes.
2: Things are about to get busier.
13: Potentially.
2: Becca, thank you so much. Becca Wasser of Bloomberg Economics. Find her on the terminal or online. We thank you as always. And we add the voice now of Stephen A. Cook, senior fellow at the Council on Foreign Relations. He's the author of The End of Ambition, America's Past, Present, and Future in the Middle East. Stephen, it's great to have you, and welcome to our conversation. Do you expect a breakthrough at the negotiating table tomorrow?
14: Well, it's really hard to tell whether actually these negotiations are going to happen. The Iranians have said that they have no plans to negotiate, although there are technical teams in Doha. I suspect that we are going to go around and around again with the Iranians on the question of the Strait of Hormuz. They want to kick the can down the road on the nuclear issue because they want to retain their right to enrich uranium. I think the president saying perhaps it'll be an important meeting, perhaps not, is just the president covering all of his bases. Right now, the United States and Iran, despite the MOU, are pretty far apart on this question of on the key questions, which are transit through the strait and the nuclear file.
2: Yeah, Iran continues to say that it will be managing what happens in the strait, despite what the president is saying. And to that end, I'm curious if you see any real goals here for the president outside of the free flow of oil. At what point do we get to the nuclear program?
14: Yeah, I think that the president is mainly interested in the question of the free flow of oil and what that means for gasoline prices here in the United States. He has said over and over again that Iran won't develop nuclear weapons. The Iranians have said they will retain the right to enrich uranium. And in fact, just the other day, the Iranians said, well, of course, we're going to drive for weaponization. It's the only way to protect to protect the regime. So the Iranians are doing what they normally do, which is speak out of both sides of their mouth. The president is clearly done with this conflict and is looking for a way out that preserves his position politically as best as possible. And that's clearly free flow of energy resources out of the Strait of Hormuz. But the Iranians aren't willing to play. They keep saying that they will be involved in the management of the Strait. And that includes some sort of fee for transit. And that's why they've been attacking commercial shipping in the waterway.
15: Well, I'll tell you, we saw a lot of shooting over the weekend, Stephen. I don't know if you agree with Becca Wasser. Will that continue to be a feature of this so-called ceasefire? And if that's the case, how do you ever get to a long-term peace?
14: Yeah, it seems, I agree with Becca. It seems that the Iranians want to reinforce the point that they can control the Strait. And the United States can't stand for the Iranians shooting on commercial shipping because the United States' position is that there should be freedom of navigation. So despite the MOU, despite the announcement of a ceasefire, you can expect as long as the Iranians want to assure control of the Strait and there's commercial shipping that does not want to go through Iran's preferred channel, there's going to be violence in the Strait.
15: We saw over the weekend some progress made in Israeli-Lebanon talks, which are a very important component to the U.S.-Iranian talks. If Israel stops striking targets, does that advance the cause for the United States? Could that, in fact, bring the breakthrough?
14: Well, this is a very interesting aspect because the president of the United States, through the MOU, for the first time, essentially gave the Iranians a role and almost a veto over Israeli security operations. And the Israelis have said that's never going to happen. But this agreement, which on paper is a good agreement, leads to a situation in which the Israelis withdraw from certain territories, the Lebanese armed forces reassert Lebanese sovereignty in those areas until Hezbollah is disarmed, and then the Israelis will fully withdraw from Lebanon. It looks great on paper, but there is a lot of opposition from the Iranians, there's a lot of opposition from Hezbollah, their patrons, and there's a lot of opposition from pro-Hezbollah politicians in Lebanon. Although a good agreement, I am suspicious. I don't believe it's going to be implemented.
15: Really interesting. I made note of a briefing, Stephen, for all members of the House and Senate today. It was scheduled to take place about 90 minutes ago with Steve Witkoff and a guy you might have heard of named Marco Rubio. The Secretary of State emerges once again here to try to make the case to lawmakers. And I wonder if you see him taking a greater role in negotiations that have so far been spearheaded by J.D. Vance.
14: Yeah, well, it's very, very interesting. There seems to be two parallel tracks underway. There is the J.D. Vance piloted MOU with the Iranians, and Witkoff is clearly deeply involved in that. You don't hear the name Witkoff or J.D. Vance when it comes to the Lebanon negotiations, which are being led and overseen by Secretary of State Marco Rubio. The Rubio track is a more kind of traditional approach to American diplomacy to the region, whereas J.D. Vance's MOU, or the president's MOU, he has called it the J.D. Vance MOU, is one that breaks with what the United States has traditionally done with regard to Iran and has sought to sort of normalize the relationship with Iran and recognize what Iran's interests are in the region and its security in the region as well in order to come to some sort of agreement. The problem is that this has produced a lopsided MOU that heavily favors the Iranians.
15: Okay, well, so if we have the JD MOU, as we call it, or as you just called it, could we also have a DJT JCPOA as an alternative? Because we keep hearing that this doesn't add up to the JCPOA. The president, of course, tore it up, but we're going essentially back in many cases to where we were. Do we personalize this, put the president's name on it, and call it a day? And actually, maybe I'll ask you a better question. If we offered Iran the old JCPOA right now, would they take it?
14: I don't think that they would, in part because they stand to gain more from the agreement that that maybe before them as a result of the MOU. They're certainly getting much more in the way of sanctions relief up front than they ever did with the JCPOA, which was a flawed agreement in and of itself. But I think what the Trump team is learning is that when President Obama said, this is perhaps the best deal he could get, it is the best deal he could get. The Iranians, the administration is talking about 10, 15, 20 years moratorium on Iranian enrichment, which is something the Iranians had not yet agreed to. But those are timelines that are not the same, but certainly similar to the JCPOA. One of the criticisms of the JCPOA is that that there was a hunch at the heart of it that the regime wanted a better relationship with the United States. It could do business with the United States. President Trump is doing the same exact kind of thing and defending the JCPOA in a very similar way to the way President Obama and his advisors defended the JCPOA.
16: Well, that's a fascinating answer, Steve. And you specialize in foreign policy, diplomacy, statecraft. And normally you'd be walking into an event like this tomorrow with a very clear set of steps that had been agreed to in advance of such a meeting. And you get down and talk and see if you can forward those to actionalize all of the points that had been agreed upon. What's tomorrow? Are we just shooting from the hip? Is this jazz improv?
14: In some ways, and it's perfectly consistent with the way in which the president negotiates, which is to keep his options open, let a situation develop as it does, and seek opportunities as a result of how the negotiations unfold without necessarily a set agenda. The problem is that you could end up with a conversation that achieves nothing, and then you go back and you have one of these periodic moments of violence, as Becca was discussing, and then you go back to negotiations without a set agenda, and you keep repeating the same problem over and over again.
16: We were all glad to know that you were going to come join us today, Stephen. Thank you for the insights. That's Stephen A. Cook.
14: Thank you.
16: Counsel on Foreign Relations. We appreciate the insights, as always. Coming up, there's some of the most educated and skilled tech workers in the world. So why are they looking outside of the U.S. for opportunity? We'll have a lot more in a preview of tonight's Big Take. Straight ahead on Balance of Power, only on Bloomberg TV and radio.
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17: ABC News, I'm Mike Dubusky. Several significant Supreme Court rulings out today, among them the court expanding the power of the presidency in an opinion that allows presidents to hire and fire officials at independent government agencies. Tens of thousands of people are still missing under the rubble in Venezuela, where the death toll from last week's earthquakes now tops 1,700. Katie Sussman is the deputy regional director at the International Rescue Committee.
18: Venezuela does not sit on one of the most notorious fault lines within Latin America. It's not something that we really even follow much. And so as we see the devastation that has really hit infrastructurally, the capacity to be able to respond is debilitated because it has never really been an issue in which you had to prepare.
17: Dangerous heat, meanwhile, is expected to sweep across the eastern half of the U.S. this week. This is ABC News.
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5: It's 5:44 on Wall Street. I'm Charlie Pellett. We check markets all day long here at Bloomberg. Just getting word of a deal in the data center world. Digital Realty Trust has struck a deal to buy Blackstone stakes in three Virginia data centers for $3.5 billion in cash and stock. The data center company will pay $1.2 billion in cash, $2.3 billion in Digital Realty shares to the Blackstone funds. It was an update today. Back to work. Monday, we saw gains for the Dow, the S&P, NASDAQ, and the outperformer, the NASDAQ 100 index. That index today up by 2.2%. This as the SOX, the Philadelphia Stock Exchange's semiconductor index, surged 3.8%. S&P now at 7440, closing at the high of the day, up 86, up 1.2%. Dow Industrials up 306, up by 6/10%. Alicia Levine is Chief Investment Officer at BNY Mellon Wealth Management. sentiment. She told us she sees the S&P 500 climbing to 8,000, but not without a pullback first.
19: The question fundamentally is, can the spending justify the businesses that are going to come out of this in the next 3 to 4 years? And so that's really, you're seeing it in the equity market. And don't forget, the business models have changed. You know, we used to talk about the hyperscalers as bond equivalents, right? Throwing off cash, stable businesses, very high margins, high free cash flow margins. We don't have that so much anymore.
16: It's Balance of Power on Bloomberg TV and radio. I'm Joe Matthew. As the nation prepares to celebrate its 250th birthday this week, Bloomberg's Big Take looks at the consortium of the country's founding and growth, the cornerstone, I should say, the American dream. Our reporters Georgia Hall and Francesca Maglione found just how far out of reach that dream has become for the skilled immigrants who came to the U.S. for opportunity. Here's part of their report.
20: This story is all about the American dream. It used to be that coming to the U.S. was this beacon of opportunity for skilled immigrants who wanted to pursue their fortune. And in turn, the U.S. received all the innovation that comes with having top talent. But now, with all the administration chaos and the visa back and forth, that calculus is changing.
21: The trend we're seeing is that immigrant workers who feel like they've done everything right to stay in this country are now wondering if the country wants them at all. This could affect the competitive advantage that America's held for decades. Each year, the government issues 400,000 F1 visas for foreign students who want to come to an American university. At the same time, they offer 85,000 H-1B visas for international talent that want to come and work at American companies. The H-1B visa has been seen as the most viable way to secure a green card and eventually have a life in the U.S.
20: Two-thirds of tech workers in Silicon Valley are foreign-born. Even though the U.S. is now a powerhouse of the AI-fueled economy, it's relied for years and years and years on a lot of skilled immigrants coming from countries like India and China.
21: Making matters more complicated for skilled immigrants, the Trump administration is flip-flopping on immigration policy.
20: All the 50 skilled immigrants that we spoke to, that was a sticking point for them. That was a moment where the path that they had charted would not be possible anymore.
16: It's an important story with a lot of great reporting. You can find the full Big Take doc at Bloomberg.com/video. Let's assemble our political panel. Can you believe it's still only Monday? Democratic strategist Jamie Jackson is with us, founder of Vantage Global Media, alongside Republican strategist Rick Davis, partner at Stonecourt Capital, of course, a Bloomberg politics contributor. We've been through a lot already today, guys, and we have a lot to talk about. And I'd like to start with the Supreme Court rulings, beginning with Lisa Cook. Of course, that came alongside another ruling that gave the president much more expanded powers to fire top government officials at different government agencies. But Rick, the Fed seems to be the carve-out. Is this good for the markets?
22: I think it's good for the markets. I mean, the markets just wants independence. They like the way that policy is made at the Fed. It's predictable. It's reliable. It's one of the great milestones of the American government. And so, I think this will be seen as a positive. I mean, you can parse a little bit what the decision was by the Supreme Court as to whether or not it still keeps the books open for an effort to try and get rid of Lisa Cook. But at the end of the day, they sided with the Fed, not with the president. And we've dodged a bullet here for monetary policy in the U.S.
16: Well, that's pretty interesting to hear from the Chief Justice of the U.S. Supreme Court to have to say it out loud. Monetary policy should not be subject to political interference. Will that be the end of this, or could Lisa Cook still be fired if the administration can find more in these allegations of mortgage fraud?
23: Well, because this case was remanded back to the lower court, as you know, and the court did not decide that specific legal question, I do think that after the court moves through, and if there is a show of cause, we could see this come back up to the Supreme Court to answer that larger question about protection specifically for the Federal Reserve.
16: Then again, if you work anywhere other than the Fed, you could be fired tomorrow by the president. Is that how I should read this?
23: I think that's how you should read this. And this could be a problem for a number of reasons. We could see every 4 years when an administration comes in, the first year being clogged up by big efforts to change the leadership at some of these independent agencies instead of presidents jumping in and getting started on the ground changing policies.
16: Right. What do you make of this slaughter case Rick, 6-3 decision, it overturns a 1935 precedent. When the president's talking about this being an 80-year-old precedent, that's true, that laid the legal groundwork for what we consider the modern administrative state. Does this then lead to a rotation where everyone just gets fired every 4 years or every 8 years when there's a new president?
22: Well, that's certainly the possibility. I would say in practice, a lot of these agencies have been treated the same way as the result of this Supreme Court decision, simply by presidents not appointing people to these agencies. The Federal Election Commission is a great example, where you have two Democrats serving there and no appointed Republicans, which means it can't function. Probably five of the other agencies are operating with minorities the number of commissioners that it takes to actually do business. And this is how Trump has approached it. Just don't appoint anybody and they don't have a quorum. And so this isn't the first time this has happened, but congressional intent was for these to act independent of the political federal government. And I think that we're going to see more congressional action, especially if both the House and the Senate change leadership over the course of the next couple of months. But at the end of the day, I think this debate stays alive for quite some time.
16: Well, we've talked a lot about Lisa Cook and the Slaughter case. We haven't talked enough about mail-in ballots. This is, of course, something the president talks about a lot in terms of his hope to limit the scope of mail-in ballots. The Supreme Court ruled today that, in fact, there is a place for this in American politics. And much like we see now, mail-in ballots that are postmarked by Election Day can be counted after the fact. The president talked about this a short time ago. Here's his take.
1: Because of the mail-in ballot ruling, which was a little bit surprising, gives people more time to vote illegally, let's say. But the SAVE Act is even more important, and that's the right. You have to be a citizen of our country. Okay, you have to show you're a citizen of our country, called citizenship. Voter ID by photo voter ID, and no mail-in ballots unless you're in the military, disabled, you're ill, or you're away, or even on a vacation. We're being very open about it. It's pretty easy. And we'll have honest elections. But the ruling, which a lot of people were waiting for, that was a ruling that was, I think it was very detrimental to honest elections.
16: Detrimental to our elections. The court, in fact, ruled that federal law permits mail-in ballots, as I mentioned, to arrive after Election Day, preserving grace periods, Jamie, in 30 states. Is this argument over?
23: I think this argument is over for now. I mean, we saw conservative Justice Amy Coney Barrett cross the aisle and essentially reaffirm that states have the right to implement elections policies. And also, anytime you have a democracy, the more eligible voters that are authorized to cast their votes, mm-hmm. that strengthens democracy. Mm-hmm. A lot of this is obviously based on Trump's views that have been unfounded, that the 2020 election was somehow stolen and that there's this wide mass of voter fraud, which the facts just don't show that.
16: He says even elections in this cycle are rigged.
23: And that's what he's saying. I think that's just been his go-to answer. I mean, look what we saw with California, with the gubernatorial primary, as well as the mayoral election in L.A. Yeah. But the fact remains that the president's claims that there's widespread voter fraud have not been substantiated.
16: Talk to us about the political implications here, Rick Davis. You've made the point that this is not necessarily a Democratic cause, that many Republican candidates count on mail-in ballots. And historically, this has been the way we've seen things take place throughout the South and in some Western states. Could we say the Supreme Court just saved Donald Trump from himself?
22: Yeah, I think Donald Trump's the only one who's been advocating for this kind of thing within the Republican Party consistently. And the reality is we do deliver a lot of votes with the Republicans voting in absentee ballots. You know, a lot of our advantages with people over the age of 55, especially when you get into the 70s, and these people really like voting by ballot in the mail because it's convenient for them. And we're going to tell the base of our party that they got to get up, they got to get in a car, they got to drive to their polling place and vote on Election Day. I think that's you know, crazy. So at the end of the day, yeah, I think the Supreme Court did him a favor. And look, in 2024, Donald Trump won the election, according to him, fair and square, with a lot of Republicans voting by mail-in ballot.
15: Too big to rig, as he likes to put it, Rick. And Jamie, you're right. That decision was 5-4. Amy Coney Barrett and the Chief Justice John Roberts joining the court's liberals in the majority. I want to ask you both quickly, we only have a minute left, about the housing bill that is apparently now on the president's desk, sent his way by Speaker Mike Johnson. Jamie, do you think Donald Trump will actually sign this bill? Will it become law?
23: He may not sign the bill, but I also think that this could survive a veto.
15: Yeah.
23: I think Congress could override. This is a bipartisan bill. Mm-hmm. Right now, housing costs are top of mind for Americans. So I think, obviously, the president wants the Save America Act to move forward, and he's essentially holding up this major bipartisan win for that. So while he may not sign it, I think this bill could still become law.
15: What's he going to do with this, Rick? He could just let it become law without signing it. Is that the move?
22: Yeah, I think that's a move. I mean, 10 days from now, it becomes law without him doing a thing. He wouldn't want to veto it because I think she's right. I mean, like, it would, they'll overcome the veto. This is an enormously popular bill, and one of the very few things Congress can stand up and say, hey, we're trying to do something for affordability.
15: Well, we may not have a signing ceremony, but we'll let you know if that in fact happens. Rick, great to have you back in the mix. Rick Davis, Jamie Jackson, we thank you both for the insights and a great panel. Check out the Washington Edition newsletter, and we'll meet you back here tomorrow on Bloomberg TV and radio.
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5: It's 5:56 on Wall Street. We do check markets all day long here at Bloomberg. Iran is reiterating its determination to maintain control over maritime traffic moving through the Strait of Hormuz. Today we learned that the price of gasoline, a key election issue, continued to fall, with AAA putting the national average for unleaded gas at $3.86 a gallon. Eric von Nostrand is Chief Investment Officer at Lazard Asset Management. And on Bloomberg Open Interest today, he talked about the outlook for crude oil and what's happening in the Middle East.
3: I think markets tend to move on short-term psychology, and I think the positive vibes around the traffic in the Strait of Hormuz looking a lot better than it did last week compared to the weeks before has a lot of people speculatively positioning for cheaper oil. I think what they're generally overlooking is that price of crude oil in the Gulf is not the same thing as the price of retail gasoline in Ohio.
5: Lazard's Eric von Nostrand. S&P today wrapping up the Monday session at 7440, up 1.2%. The Dow up 0.6%. NASDAQ today up by just about 2.1%. I'm Charlie Pellett, and that is our Bloomberg Business Flash.
4: This is the Bloomberg Black Business Beat. It's a challenging time to be a black leader in America. Recently, my colleagues at Bloomberg Businessweek brought together a group of prominent black executives to talk about how they're navigating the White House, rollbacks to DEI initiatives, and the current mood in America surrounding race. Chris Williams is chairman at Siebert Williams Shank & Company. He said tribalism and political division is playing into how diversity is being perceived.
6: There are mindsets that are pro and con DEI that are becoming more entrenched one side or the other, because aside from race, on every aspect of American life, the differences, the gulf between one viewpoint and another viewpoint is more entrenched and clear.
4: Williams says the U.S. is philosophically divided on a number of issues. I'm Bloomberg's Justin Milliner on the Black Business Beat.
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0: on what states can do.
1: ABC's Devin Dwyer. President Donald Trump now has 10 days to either sign or veto the bipartisan housing bill, which passed the House and Senate last week. But in the Oval Office, the president told reporters he'd rather see election reform.
2: Here's what I would like to say. Much more than a bill, a big deal. It's a yawn. Some people say it's wonderful. To me, compared to the Save America Act, just about everything is a big yawn.
1: Speaker Mike Johnson responding.
3: The only way to get that to the president's desk, we've been shown many times, is to put it on a reconciliation bill. So that is in process. We have a plan to do that, to tie it to reconciling the budget.
1: Today we learned Luigi Mangione, the accused killer of UnitedHealthcare CEO Brian Thompson, will stand trial in Manhattan federal court in January 2027. ABC's Aaron Katursky.
4: These dates now seem pretty firm, and the only question is which juries will hear that, and the jury selection is going to be fairly elaborate. Hundreds of people, beginning in just a few months, will begin filling out questionnaires. And the whole idea is to weed out any biases, get a fair and impartial jury of 12 with 6 alternates.
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6: Hot and humid weather likely across the region for the next several days as an area of high pressure builds in. For tonight, we'll have mostly clear skies, comfortable night, temperatures dropping into the middle to upper 60s. Mostly sunny, a few clouds around on Tuesday, a little breezy at times in the afternoon. Highs will get up close to 90 degrees. Partly cloudy, becoming humid Tuesday night. We only drop back to the lower to middle 70s. Looking ahead to Wednesday, high pressure anchors itself offshore. Lots of sunshine, hot and humid. Temperatures will get up into the middle to upper 90s. More of the same on Thursday. Plenty of sunshine, hot and humid again. We'll get near or a little over 100 degrees in the afternoon. Could see a few late day showers and thunderstorms on Friday. I'm Scott Kaplan, and that's your Bloomberg 3-day forecast. Now back to the latest headlines from ABC News.
1: A collision today between a drone and a JetBlue flight as the plane was making its final descent into JFK Airport in New York today. The plane landed safely, and the FAA says it's investigating. Speaking of drones, federal authorities now say they've brought down around 100. South Carolina attorney Alex Murdaugh. He's facing murder charges in the deaths of his wife and son. Murdaugh will now stand trial in April after the South Carolina Supreme Court threw out his conviction earlier.
7: He guided the.
8: For the first time since South Carolina's highest court overturned the double murder convictions of his son Paul and wife Maggie, Alex Murdaugh back in court appearing for a hearing on a retrial. Judge Deborah McCaslin setting a new trial date.
9: I'm thinking April. The fifth.
8: Murdaugh appearing in court shackled and wearing an orange jumpsuit, his legal team requesting he be allowed unshackled and in plain clothes.
1: ABC's Michelle Franzen. And funeral services were held today for Clive Davis, that legendary music producer credited with discovering music greats, including Janis Joplin, Whitney Houston, and Bruce Springsteen, who spoke at the service in New York City.
7: He guided the listening public towards so much powerful and inspiring music. And he not only loved music, Clive actually loved the people who made the music.
1: Davis passed away at 94. I'm Mike Dubusky, ABC News.
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10: From Bloomberg World Headquarters in New York, I'm Doug Krisner. 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It was an up arrow story for the equity market today. Communication services shares rallied as Comcast announced plans to spin off NBC Universal and Sky. Now, this is a reversal of the company's strategy to show how a cable and media conglomerate would benefit shareholders. So now NBC Universal will hold the theme parks along with film and TV studios and the Peacock streaming service. 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And we got reaction from analyst David Joyce of Seaport Research Partners.
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0: We had a rally in shares of Tesla. They were up 8.5% today after CEO Elon Musk said the company was rolling out a new version of its full self-driving to Tesla owners with AI3 hardware. This means those customers might be incentivized to buy FSD subscriptions for $99 a month. S&P up 1.2% today. NASDAQ comp rose 2%. Dow Industrial Average ahead by just 0.6%. Hard to believe tomorrow marks the end of the second quarter, and it's likely to be the best quarter for equities in 6 years. As of today, the S&P is up nearly 14% in Q2. A holiday shortened week as well, with U.S. markets closed Friday to mark Independence Day. We'll have monthly employment data released on Tuesday. Economists are forecasting 115,000 workers will be added to June payrolls. We're also expecting an uptick in wage growth and stability in the unemployment rate. Crude oil rose today. That was after Iran said it will control the Strait of Hormuz with or without Oman. Now, Iranian leadership said temporary transit routes through the strait will be designated by Tehran. Earlier today, President Trump said peace talks with Iran are set to resume on Tuesday. It was over the weekend the two sides agreed to halt a series of tit-for-tat attacks over Hormuz. Today in New York trading, WTI was up 2.2% to 70.75. Right now in Chicago, Nikkei futures down about 0.4%. Global news 24 hours a day and whenever you want it with Bloomberg News Now. I'm Doug Krisner in New York. 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
5: 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I'm June Grosso. Ahead in this hour, the Supreme Court's term comes to an end tomorrow. So today, the court issued decisions in several of the blockbuster cases of the term. The court expanded the president's power once again, this time to fire top government officials, but found that he can't fire a Federal Reserve governor, at least for now. And the court ruled that mail-in ballots can arrive after Election Day. In a 6-3 decision, down ideological lines, the Supreme Court expanded the president's power to fire top government officials at federal agencies for any reason. It's a blockbuster decision that puts the White House firmly in control of potentially dozens of agencies that have long operated independently, overturning a 90-year-old precedent in the process. But in a 5-4 decision, the court carved out an exception for the Federal Reserve, reinforcing the Fed's independence from the White House and protecting governors from being fired by the president without proof of wrongdoing. Chief Justice John Roberts and Justice Brett Kavanaugh joined with the court's three liberals to make up the majority in the case over the firing of Fed Governor Lisa Cook, an outcome closer than advocates of federal independence might have liked. Chief Justice John Roberts wrote the majority opinions in both cases. My guest is an expert in administrative and constitutional law, Jillian Metzger, a professor at Columbia Law School. Would you say that the court drastically expanded presidential power, even though he doesn't have the power right now to fire Lisa Cook?
7: I think it did. I mean, whether this was the expansion or the recognition of what the court had done before, you might quibble on. I think the court had all but overturned Humphrey's executor in some of its earlier decisions. It's a little bit unclear to me exactly what Cook means in practice. You know, I read one thing where Trump is saying he's going to go ahead and do it again. We'll get a chance to see. But the court really does emphasize in Cook that the removal for cause would be judicially reviewable, rejects the idea that it can't be, and also has language that emphasizes the need for that review in order to protect the actual independence, and goes out of its way to emphasize that notwithstanding Slaughter, it sees the Federal Reserve as different. So I think it's unclear exactly whether in practice they would be willing to tolerate pretextual firings, you know, just because the president provides some notice and an opportunity for hearing. And that said, what they specify as required is notice and an opportunity for hearing are not that elaborate. My guess is that the protection will likely come from the judicial review afterwards rather than the procedures they outline. But I think, again, we have to see how that works in practice.
5: The chief wrote the majority opinion in the Cook case as well as in the Slaughter case. Explain his reasoning in the case of Fed Governor Lisa Cook.
7: So Cook came up before the court on an emergency application for a stay. So the question the court focused on is whether or not the government was likely to succeed on the merits to justify granting a stay. The courts below had granted injunctive relief in Cook's favor against the government. And the government made a number of arguments of different degrees of radicalness. They argued that the president had found cause. They argued that the president's determinations were totally unreviewable. They suggested that, you know, requiring cause or review might be unconstitutional. So it's an argument that actually Thomas makes in his opinion, but the government itself didn't really push that argument. They accepted that the court had held, had suggested, I think calling it a holding would be going too far, but it suggested in Wilcox that the Federal Reserve was different and you could have for cause removal in the case of the Federal Reserve. So that issue was in the case, but not really addressed. And the majority does go ahead and sort of briefly addresses and says that at least the Federal Reserve, as connected to its monetary policy functions, the precursors for which are the First and Second Bank of the United States, in its view, the Fed in that regard can be an independent agency with for-cause removal. And there's some debate among the justices about whether or not the court should do that. And you have Barrett dissenting, saying, hey, you know, on an application for stay, this is a tough issue. We've just done Slaughter. We should think about it differently. But really animating the majority seemed to be a great deal of concern to not have questions about the independence of the Federal Reserve be lingering out there.
5: I mean, so we don't know what they would consider for cause.
7: They give us some description. They emphasize the common law basis for the protection that gives us some indication. They indicate that there's a procedural component to it as well, coming from the common law. The lower court had decided on other grounds, so they didn't have lower court decisions. The lower court had found that cause didn't include conduct taken before assuming office, and then also a due process violation. And the D.C. Circuit had kind of emphasized the due process violation. So you didn't have a lot of lower court opinions spelling it out in detail. And so the fact that the court remanded for that determination kind of makes sense, I think. That said, there's a tension between the court saying we don't want to leave open questions about protecting the Fed and the fact that all it specifies is fairly thin procedure, but then judicial review, which seems to be perfectly expectable that what's going to happen is the president's going to remove again. So we'll either get some elaboration, and maybe this time the court won't review the lower court's granting of an injunction if they do, feeling like they've now opined on it. But we'll see.
5: Trump said on social media, quote, "We will take appropriate action immediately to make sure that someone who has committed wrongdoing will not be making vital decisions concerning the welfare of the United States of America." So is the court giving Trump leeway to fire Cook again, but giving her notice and a hearing?
7: Because the president didn't give any notice and any opportunity for a hearing, the removal that was done seems not to meet the requirements of the decision in Cook, I would say, on the procedural grounds. That leaves the question of whether, if you were to provide notice and opportunity to be heard as the court specifies, but to go ahead and remove nonetheless, what kind of substantive accounts would be considered to be cause and how strictly that would be reviewed.
5: So, I mean, most likely, if the president goes forward with what he says, then this is going to end up at the court, and wouldn't they have to take it?
7: Usually I would say this is the kind of thing that the court would take. But having taken it, and that one of the things they also do is they do specify that they think that the threshold for what counts as cause, although not as high as Cook specified, is still fairly significant. And they do emphasize the importance of the Fed's independence. And they do say that whatever counts as cause has to be tied to the purposes of the Fed and its goals. And so those provide some real basis to restrict, to give cause some meaning. And that's also, you know, some degree of guidance to the lower court. So if the lower court applying that guidance, as the court envisions would happen, comes to the conclusion that what the president has done is not cause, and that gets affirmed by an appellate court, I'm not sure that the court would find it necessary to engage further on that.
5: Then we had this 6-3 decision down ideological lines in the Slaughter case.
7: Yeah.
5: How did they distinguish this? Is it, well, the Fed is different from all these other agencies?
7: Honestly, I think it is. I have to say that, you know, the decision in both these cases, how they came out, was expected. I found Slaughter really disappointing in its reasoning, in its thinness. I mean, a lot of the court's recent decisions have been thin, the majorities. And one of the things that they just don't deal with in any fair way is the historical evidence. And this opinion, you know, there was great briefing on this. There is it now at this point, a substantial amount of historical evidence and debates, historical debates, to be sure, about the extent to which you had removal protections or the extent to which it was clear that the president had at will removal power at the time of the founding. You know, serious historians have engaged and studied this. And I certainly think the balance of that evidence pretty significantly does favor the idea that there were a number of different kinds of controls that were imposed, and that the historical record is not at all that the country had come to agreement that the president had at will removal power in 1789. And the court, you know, references some of that in taking on the dissent, but really its treatment of the history is so pathetic. It's so thin. It's so unserious. This matter, and we're talking about the structure of our government and precedent of the court that Congress has relied on, the country has relied on. And it really, it's such a one-sided treatment, citing only a couple of scholarship at the point when the opinion discusses the history and claims that this was all decided in 1789. You know, just cites one side of the debate. No academic would ever do that. No serious treatment of the issue should ever do that. And then when the court does engage with some of the counter history, it's just dismissive of it, the way it sets it up in treating the dissent. It doesn't really take seriously that actually the historical record here is really not in its favor, but certainly at a minimum, unclear, as people, scholars on both sides have acknowledged. And that does really, I think, affect the strength of the majority's argument. I mean, the majority's argument has been, as it has been in all these cases, it's the Constitution vests the executive power in a president, and that means all the executive power in the president. And they gave up and didn't want to have any kind of, you know, board that wouldn't be on a single person in order to preserve energy and effectiveness, and that therefore means the president has to have removal power at will. As a structural inference, there are huge leaps there. It doesn't follow from the fact that the Constitution vests the executive power in the president that Congress can't impose any limits on that removal power. Some limits might go too far, but the court just says the two are the same. They're not. They're logically not the same thing. And there's a very interesting bit where the court also just rejects out of hand the fact for the last 100 plus years, 150 years now, we've had independent agencies by, you know, suggesting that, you know, just because we've deviated from the true path of the meaning of the Constitution, we can, you know, the court's obligation is to go back to it. But what's fascinating is that the unitary executive theory is itself a modern day creation. The court is giving voice to a theory and understanding of the structure of the Constitution that really took hold in the 1980s. With the Reagan administration. And so it's just a deep kind of tragic irony that it can't see that what it's doing is exactly, and in some sense, to my mind, if you wanted to give a good argument for the unitary executive, it would be that we have through that constructed an argument for presidential control and for presidential centrality over the administrative state that didn't previously exist. You could make that argument, but the court doesn't make that. It just makes this incredibly thin argument based on its own structural inferences, claims about the text, ignoring the historical evidence.
5: Okay, stay with me, Jillian. Coming up next on the Bloomberg Law Show, President Trump's sort of non-answer to the question of whether we should expect more firings in light of the Supreme Court's decision in the Slaughter case. 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
12: This is a Bloomberg Money Minute. After the Trump administration ended federal subsidies for Obamacare enrollees, the new federal government figures show about 3 million fewer Americans had Affordable Care Act health insurance plans in February than they did a year ago. And it happened as health care costs skyrocketed higher. On Wall Street, stocks with sizable gains today thanks to a rebound in tech stocks on news that two South Korean tech giants plan to build new chip-making plants. Add in rising hopes that U.S.-Iran peace talks will resume tomorrow, and the Dow today up 307 points, enough to close at a fresh record high. The tech-heavy NASDAQ up 523 points. That's a 2% jump. The S&P 500 added 86, rising more than 1%. But oil was also higher, up 2% to $70.75 a barrel. And after a six-year absence, Starbucks this week is bringing back its S'mores Frappuccino, along with a few new S'mores themed drinks. Tom Busby, Bloomberg Radio.
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13: Clear skies tonight. We drop to the middle to upper 60s. Sunshine and a few clouds Tuesday. Breezy in the afternoon, high near 90. Partly cloudy Tuesday night, low in the lower to middle 70s. Lots of sunshine, hot and humid Wednesday, high in the middle to upper 90s. Sunny, hot and humid again Thursday, high near a little over 100. I'm Scott Kaplan with your three-day forecast on Bloomberg 99.1.
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20: The Supreme Court told the president that he cannot fire Lisa Cook unless he fires her for cause, gives her notice, has a hearing. He can't just use it to basically take over the Fed and bend the Fed to his will. The court there said very clearly that Congress intended that the Fed would have independent power to regulate the economy. Now, on the other hand, the other case that came out today had to do with the Federal Trade Commission, where the court essentially went along with this unitary executive theory that if the agency itself was doing what would normally be done by the president as part of his executive authorities, I mean, keep in mind that the FTC does antitrust enforcement, pretty much the same thing that the Department of Justice does, that what the court said was that those are matters within the realm of the executive power, and therefore the president has the right to fire those people. Now, they did leave open the notion that there's maybe another issue out there that has to do with whether or not something like the FTC is a semi-judicial body, and that the FTC commissioners sit as judges in certain respects, and therefore are entitled to a little more deference. But the court said that's an issue for another day, and sent that back to the lower courts for consideration.
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5: Today, the Supreme Court dramatically expanded presidential power, upholding President Donald Trump's firings of the heads of independent federal agencies, with one critical exception, the Federal Reserve. The justices allowed Fed Governor Lisa Cook to stay in her job while she fights the president's effort to fire her over allegations of mortgage fraud, which she's denied. But other than at the nation's central bank with its role of setting interest rates, the court held that presidents have free rein to fire agency heads at will. Despite federal laws that require a cause for such dismissals and a 91-year-old decision that has limited executive authority. That ruling came in the case of former Federal Trade Commission member Rebecca Slaughter, whom Trump fired without cause despite a provision of federal law that requires a reason. In the Oval Office today, a reporter asked President Trump what effect the Slaughter decision would have.
21: Question on the Slaughter case, the Supreme Court just affirmed your right to fire the heads of independent agencies. Should we expect more firings as a result of this ruling?
22: I don't think so. It gives me the right, and not me, it gives a president the right to do what the president should have the right to do. And it's very interesting. It's a big ruling. It's been going on for almost 100 years. They've been working on this, and you know that it comes down at my term is a very great honor, but it bestows additional powers, or maybe the same power, on the president. The president has the right to do this, and that has to do with a lot of agencies all throughout the system. So it's considered, you know, the biggest of the group, and I can understand that this has been going on for almost 100 years. They've been waiting for this decision.
5: I've been talking to Jillian Metzger, a professor of constitutional and administrative law at Columbia Law School. This law passed by Congress, right, 1914, permits a president to remove FTC commissioners only for cause. And this court has repeatedly said that this or that is up to Congress. But here Congress said something, Congress did something, and they're saying, no, it's up to us.
7: Mm-hmm. Yeah, I mean, that actually is one of the important points here. You know, the way the separation of powers, and this is a point that dissent makes, is that the separation of powers for much of our history has been something that the political branches have worked out. They've hashed it out. It has not been something that the court has been the court certainly has had decisions, you know, making important points. You know, Marbury versus Madison and the importance of independent judicial review, you know, in 1803. But the separation of powers and the sort of balance between the executive branch and the legislative branch has really been left to the political powers to work out for long swaths of that period. And this court has really just charged up the separation of powers on steroids. And the net effect has been that, I mean, it empowers the executive branch for sure, but it really powers the judiciary. It's the judiciary that makes the determinations and has the power to say, basically, you know, we're going to cast aside 150 years of governance in this country and the political compromises that result in that.
5: So there are more than 24 agencies, and they deal with everything from nuclear safety and air traffic safety to labor relations and the environment. Dissent that this ruling will engulf the government in confusion. I mean, with Trump at the helm, do you think that we're going to see confused political decisions now? Or, I mean, how do you think this will work on the ground?
7: So on the ground, he's already transformed a lot of these agencies because he's just gone ahead and fired them, even though, and he's now been vindicated by the court in Slaughter. So in that sense, at the top of these agencies, of the independent agencies, Slaughter is reinforcing what the president has been doing. I think the critical questions, and I think they're really, really core questions, are how broad is the import of the court's decision? Are we talking about principal officers at the top of independent agencies? All of the recent decisions, Sala Law involving the CFPB, Collins versus Yellen, the Free Enterprise Fund, all of those dealt with the members of a body that was the governing body, not in particular the officers below them or the employees below them. In other words, are we talking, and this is one thing that Sotomayor stresses in her dissent, are we talking about the constitutionality of the civil service? You look at the language of the majority opinion, where it says, what text, history, and structure settle, our precedent confirms, the president may remove his subordinates at will. Well, employees and inferior officers are the president's subordinates under the unitary executive theory. And if you take that logic seriously, then this isn't just about principal officers. This is all the way down. And that is transformative beyond belief. That is chaos beyond belief. That is just a fundamental redoing of how our government has operated ever since the spoil system of the 1830s. There is precedent. The court doesn't really address it all, the Perkins decision, so it could distinguish. It's not Myers, the case, Humphrey's executive, the case that it overturns here. That's critical for inferior officers and the civil service. Is a case called United States versus Perkins. It goes back to 1885. But its logic and reasoning can really be read that broadly. And so that to me is the big thing to pay attention to.
5: I often wonder, with this unitary executive theory, which they've been expanding Trump's authority or the presidential authority, but what happens when a Democratic president comes in? Do these six conservatives then rethink what they've been saying?
7: Well, they've been doing two separate things when it comes to executive power, right? So on the one hand, they have been in decisions like Slaughter, affirming the president has, this single-handed control over all of the executive branch. On the other hand, they have been insisting on narrow readings of regulatory authority by administrative agencies. They have been drawing distinctions between, in that sense, what you could call administrative power and this kind of presidential removal power. So take the major questions doctrine, right, which has developed at the same time as the court has been doing this restrictiveness on removal. Well, what is major question? Major questions, limits the ability of agencies to regulate. And so the president has more power and agencies can do less. Now, if you're an anti-regulatory court, which I think this court fundamentally is, that's just fine. And one advantage of that approach is if you're an anti-regulatory court and a Democratic president comes in, the Democratic president can still be constrained in terms of the ability to exercise administrative power. Justice Gorsuch, he has always been expressing concerns about sort of the delegation of broad regulatory power. He's been quite consistent on that. And he has a concurrence which, addresses much more honestly than the majority does, that the effect of this decision is to grant the president tremendous control over not just executive power, but also a bunch of regulatory and adjudicatory kinds of actions that agencies do. And that's a significant expansion of presidential power. But his suggestion is to pull back on the ability to delegate those powers to agencies at all. So again, it's very anti-regulatory.
5: Well, the administrative state took another massive hit today from the Supreme Court. Thanks so much for your insights, Jillian. That's Professor Jillian Metzger of Columbia Law School. Let's get another perspective now on today's opinions. My guest is constitutional law expert Harold Krent, a professor at the Chicago Kent College of Law. Hal, did President Trump and future presidents gain power today from the Supreme Court's decisions?
2: The Supreme Court, through the Slaughter case, considerably augmented presidential power, and it has done so consistently over the last generation, and it's now presidential power really is at its zenith, and we've seen that by the court basically disabling Congress from creating independent agencies.
5: So the Slaughter case is 6-3 down ideological lines. So now there are no restrictions on the president's ability to fire federal officials or federal officials at the helm of these agencies? Where does it end?
2: I'm not sure where it ends. I mean, one of the two question marks that arise, one the court addressed, one that didn't, is, what about the civil service laws? Are we next going to expand this and say that the president should be able to fire all federal employees, or only those who are at least superior officers, as was the case in the Slaughter case itself? So we don't know where the line drawing will be. Certainly President Trump has said that the president's removal authority should not stop with superior officers, should also be extended to inferior officers, should also be extended to civil service employees. But whether the court will take that step is unclear based on this decision alone. But the second issue is that the court did say that not all offices created by Congress contemplate the exercise of executive power. So the court gave itself an out and said that maybe with some kind of investigative authority, some officers with investigative authority, maybe some officers with judicial authority could be protected from at-will discharge because they're not exercising purely executive authority. So those cases remain to be seen, such as the Merit Systems Protection Board case, is a good example of that. And there will be others that are lining up in the queue. So that is the remaining issues about how far this plenary removal authority will extend.
5: Well, how did the court explain there was a 92-year-old precedent, Humphrey's executor, and the case echoes what's happening in Slaughter? How did they explain away just, you know, dumping that case?
2: They said that Humphrey's no longer is a viable precedent, and the Chief Justice cited the Chief Justice's former decisions, saying that those decisions had destabilized Humphrey's and really relegated it something of a dead letter. So it used the sort of prior decisions to suggest that if the Humphrey's case was just a precedent name only.
5: Okay, stay with me, Hal. Coming up next on the Bloomberg Law Show, in a surprising decision today, the Supreme Court upheld a Mississippi law that allows the counting of mail-in ballots postmarked before Election Day but received afterwards. President Trump has opposed mail-in voting, claiming without evidence that encourages election fraud. In the Oval Office today, the president told reporters that the ruling endangers election security.
22: The ruling, which a lot of people were waiting for, that was a ruling that was, I think it was very detrimental to honest elections.
5: The decision was made on a 5-4 vote, with Justice Amy Coney Barrett and Chief Justice John Roberts joining the court's liberals in the majority and giving Democrats a rare victory at the conservative-controlled Supreme Court. In other Supreme Court news today, and a loss for President Trump, the Supreme Court left intact a jury's finding that Trump sexually abused and defamed the writer E. Jean Carroll, putting her in line to collect a $5 million award from the president. The justices, without comment or a noted dissent, refused to consider Trump's appeal. He argued that jurors shouldn't have been allowed to hear testimony about two prior alleged sexual assaults or listen to the Access Hollywood tape in which he boasted in vulgar terms. This is Bloomberg.
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6: ABC News, I'm Mike Dubusky. Among the major decisions from the Supreme Court today, a ruling that allows a president to hire and fire officials at independent government agencies. ABC's Devin Dwyer says it marks a significant expansion of presidential power.
23: In effect, that has now limited the ability of Congress to create independent bipartisan agencies across our government. This will transform the federal government and eliminate a lot of those agencies that have both Republicans and Democrats on them. The agencies will still be there, of course, but now a president will be able to pack them with members he chooses because, as John Roberts said, they carry out executive functions.
6: President Trump is indicating a team will head to Doha, Qatar tomorrow for peace negotiations with Iran. However, Iranian state media reports there will be no negotiations between the U.S. and Iranian teams there. And much of the eastern half of the U.S. is bracing for triple-digit temperatures this week. This is ABC News.
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24: From Bloomberg World Headquarters in New York, I'm Doug Krisner. Let's update market action, take a look at a few top business stories as well. Positive day for the stock market today. We had a rally among communication services shares. That was as Comcast announced plans to spin off NBC Universal and Sky. Now, this is a reversal for the company's strategy. Initially, the aim was to show how a cable and media conglomerate would benefit shareholders. Didn't prove to be the case. So now, NBC Universal will be holding theme parks along with the film and TV studios and the Peacock streaming service. On the other hand, Comcast will hold its original cable TV, broadband, and wireless businesses. Today, Class A shares in Comcast were up 4.5%. We had a rally in shares of Tesla today. They were up 8.5%. CEO Elon Musk said the company was rolling out a new version of its full self-driving to Tesla owners with AI3 hardware. S&P 500 up 1.2% today. NASDAQ comp higher by 2%. Dow Industrial Average better by 0.6%. Rocket Lab Corporation has agreed to buy the satellite phone pioneer Iridium Communications. This deal will combine Rocket Lab's launch capabilities and satellite manufacturing with Iridium's network in low Earth orbit and valuable radio frequencies. Now, the transaction will value Iridium at about $8 billion. Check this out. Rocket Lab shares today up 16%. Iridium rallied by more than 25%. Well, the offices of Supermicro Computer in Taiwan were raided earlier by government authorities. This is part of a widening investigation into alleged smuggling of NVIDIA AI chips into China using Supermicro servers. Today, shares in Supermicro were down by more than 8%. Tomorrow marks the end of the second quarter. It's likely to be the best for equities in about 6 years. So far, the S&P 500 is up nearly 14% in Q2. Global news, 24 hours a day, and whenever you want it, with Bloomberg News Now. I'm Doug Krisner in New York, and this is Bloomberg.
8: Now, your three-day weather forecast on Bloomberg 99.1.
13: Clear skies tonight, low 65 to 70. Mostly sunny, breezy Tuesday afternoon. We'll get up to around 90. Partly cloudy Tuesday night, low 70 to 75. Lots of sunshine, hot and humid Wednesday. Highs will get up into the middle to upper 90s. Looking ahead to Thursday, more of the same. Sunny, hot, humid, high near a little over 100. I'm Scott Kaplan with your three-day forecast on Bloomberg 99.1.
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29: This is a Bloomberg Money Minute. After a wave of sexual assault lawsuits filed by ride-hailers against its drivers, Uber is doing deeper background checks, expanding the number of criminal convictions to disqualify a driver from working there. Uber says the tighter restrictions could mean tens of thousands of current drivers may lose their jobs. Big gains today on Wall Street and a fresh record closing high for the Dow thanks to a rebound in tech stocks and rising hopes that U.S.-Iran peace talks will resume tomorrow. The Dow today up 307 points. The NASDAQ with all those tech stocks up 523 points. That's a 2% rise. And the S&P at 886 up more than 1%. And Walmart needs more opticians at its stores. So it's launching 2 years of training to get a degree in optician science to its employees. A licensed optician at Walmart makes an average of $33.75 an hour, nearly double what the average store worker makes there. Tom Busby, Bloomberg Radio.
30: 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Germany and Paraguay are tied at one in the round of 32. Paraguay actually got on the board first. Julio Enciso in the 42nd minute. They led at the half, then Kai Havertz scored the equalizer for Germany, a beautiful header in the 54th minute. Winner faces the winner of France and Sweden, which is tomorrow. Earlier, Brazil had to rally with two second-half goals to beat Japan 2-1 in Houston. The game winner coming in the 95th minute, courtesy of Gabriel Martinelli. The Brazilians avoid their earliest exit at a World Cup since 1966. They'll face the winner of tomorrow's match between Ivory Coast and Norway. And the nightcap in Monterey, 9 Eastern, the Netherlands and Morocco. Paraguay and Germany tied at 1 in the second half. With this 2026 World Soccer Update, Brad Heller, Westwood One Sports.
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5: The Supreme Court delivered several blockbuster opinions today on the second to last day of the term. The court expanded the president's power to fire top government officials at federal agencies for any reason, in a decision that puts the White House firmly in control of potentially dozens of agencies that have long operated independently. The court overturned a 90-year-old precedent called Humphrey's Executor in the process. That decision was 6-3 down ideological lines. But in a 5-4 decision, the court carved out an exception for the Federal Reserve Board, reinforcing the Fed's independence from the White House and protecting Fed governors from being fired by the president without proof of wrongdoing. In that decision, Chief Justice John Roberts and Justice Brett Kavanaugh joined the court's liberals. I've been talking to Professor Harold Krent of the Chicago Kent College of Law. How did the court explain there was a 92-year-old precedent, Humphrey's Executor, and the case echoes what's happening in Slaughter? How did they explain away just, you know, dumping that case?
14: They said that there's no longer is a viable precedent, and the Chief Justice cited the Chief Justice's former decisions, saying that those decisions had destabilized Humphreys and really relegated it something of a dead letter. So it used the sort of prior decisions to suggest that if the Humphreys case was just a precedent name only.
5: Are they looking to history to find that a president can remove agency heads at will?
14: So the court did discuss history to some extent. It was a very particular history. It left out large swaths of our past. I mean, for instance, they never discussed the fact that Congress has delegated to private individuals the responsibility to file lawsuits, the responsibility to enforce some aspects of civil and criminal laws. It just ignores all that. And they did address some historical examples, but said the weight of history was on the court side. And of course, the Chief Justice's recent opinions were on the court side as well. And, you know, they had already presaged what this decision would be. And I think it doesn't take a lot to read tea leaves to know that the court was moving to dismantle the regime and Humphrey's Executor.
5: Do you think that this will lead to, you know, confusion, chaos, problems in federal agencies now?
14: I think the result was preordained because of the prior decisions. I think everybody is learning that the president is the boss and that his words must be respected if you're on an agency. So presidential interference is fine, according to the court. And so members of the, you know, inner circle of executive branch officers understand that they serve at the pleasure of the president. And so if they don't like something the president's doing, they have to resign. The message is clear.
5: And how clear is the message in the Cook case?
14: So the court in the Cook case took a very different position, one which also many people were predicting because they believe that the Fed is so important to the nation's economic system, that independence for a Federal Trade Commission is not so important, Federal Communications Commission is not so important, but independence for the Fed stabilizes the markets, give money to interests, something to rely upon, and we don't want to have our money system being operated just because of politics. And so the court crafted an exception out of thin air to the Fed, and the majority of the court said that with respect to the Fed, we do have the ability to have some independence, and that the president violated that pledge in the Cook case by not giving Governor Cook an opportunity to explain her side of the story and contest what President Trump had alleged was the mortgage fraud. Therefore, the majority of the court decided, okay, based upon what for cause means in the statute, which is permissible in the case of the Fed, there was not any kind of notice and opportunity to be heard. Therefore, they voted that Governor Cook could be reinstated.
5: Were you surprised that it was a 5-4 decision in the Cook case? Did it seem during oral arguments like it might be, you know, more in the majority?
14: Yeah, no, I am surprised. And again, what's interesting about it is that the dissent didn't really say that, at least not clearly, that Humphrey's executor has gone everywhere for the Fed as well as other agencies as well. Instead, they really looked at the question about whether courts could interfere with presidential discretion in terms of how to handle matters with the officers of the United States. So, yeah, it was surprising. I was surprised how close the next case we'll talk about as well in terms of the Mississippi voting case was also a 5-4 case, which I wasn't anticipating. So the court is somewhat, you know, conflicted here.
5: President Trump has said, you know, we're going forward, basically. So if they give Lisa Cook notice and an opportunity to be heard, can they fire her?
14: So the court addresses that, and the court suggests that the president still has the option, if he wants to give Lisa Cook notice and an opportunity to be heard. But they did suggest as well that she would have judicial review options available to her if she were in fact removed from the governorship. So it's really the ball is in President Trump's court. I'm sure he could use the same information. She would then respond to it. And if he decides to fire her, she would then again, as she did before, run to court and say there is absolutely no cause for this dismissal. One other note with respect to this case, Justice Gorsuch's concurrence was sort of eye-opening. He voted, obviously, to, you know, get rid of, I mean, in the Slaughter case itself, he voted to get, you know, rid of for-cause protection, but said this puts an onus on either the courts or Congress to make sure that the president and these bureaucratic entities don't run roughshod over the American public. So he's suggesting that the Supreme Court sort of turn back delegation and limit how much authority is given to these agencies. At the same time, while he's voting to give the president more and more authority. So it's a very odd view that was rejected by the rest of the court, and I think for good reason.
5: And in another decision, which you mentioned, the court ruled that federal law permits mail-in ballots to arrive after Election Day in a decision that preserves grace periods in some 30 states. In a 5-4 vote, the justices rejected Republican and Libertarian Party arguments and upheld a Mississippi law that allows mail-in ballots to be counted as long as they're postmarked by Election Day and arrive within 5 business days. The decision gives Democrats a rare victory at the conservative-controlled court, and it was Justice Amy Coney Barrett and Chief Justice John Roberts who joined the court's liberals to make up the majority there. Barrett wrote the majority opinion that as long as voters cast their ballots on Election Day, U.S. law did not set a deadline for when those ballots have to arrive. As you know, President Trump has opposed mail-in voting, claiming without evidence that it encourages election fraud, even though he himself has voted by mail. And in the Oval Office today, the president told reporters that the ruling endangers election security.
3: The ruling, which a lot of people were waiting for, that was a ruling that was, I think it was very detrimental to honest elections.
5: I was surprised by this ruling, actually.
14: I'm not surprised that the Trump administration lost. I'm actually surprised that it was a 5-4 decision. I mean, obviously, the question turns on what is the meaning of Election Day under the federal statutes, and does that take out, under federalism precepts, does that deny the ability of a state, such as Mississippi in this case, to decide whether to have early voting, decide whether to count the ballots after Election Day, or does Election Day mean that every vote has to be cast on Election Day? Does Election Day mean that they have to be tallied by Election Day? There are all sorts of various possible meanings in the federal statutes. And the court here, again, in a narrow 5-4 decision, simply stated that it's up to the states to apply the term election in the election statutes in whatever way they think is important, subject, of course, to Congress coming back and saying that we have a different view. And obviously, people have voted absentee and military has voted from abroad, and those votes have generally been counted after Election Day. So this is consistent with at least the recent precedent. And the court said that's really all that we can infer from the term election. And therefore, Mississippi, which within its rights, as are roughly 28 other states, in saying that some kind of votes can be tallied and counted after Election Day without running afoul of the federal statute.
5: Did Congress lose today? I mean, with the Slaughter decision, basically finding that a condition that Congress put in the law isn't valid. So Congress doesn't have the power to enact this law and other laws like it.
14: Oh, Congress totally lost the Slaughter case. The court intervened on the side of the president and said that Congress was disabled from even deciding to insulate some officials within the executive branch from presidential meddling. Again, the court thankfully let open a couple of caveats, a couple of scenarios in which they might not extend the Slaughter principles, principally to the tax court, court of federal claims, maybe some other kind of adjudication within the executive branch. But it's a sweeping decision and one that leaves Congress powerless to overrule.
5: Another victory for the unitary executive principle. Thanks so much, Hal. That's Professor Harold Krent of the Chicago Kent College of Law. And in another 6-3 decision today, but not down ideological lines, the Supreme Court placed limits on a law enforcement investigative technique that leverages data on cell phone users' location history to identify people near a crime scene. The justices said that law enforcement accessing such location history data represents a Fourth Amendment search and requires a warrant. However, the majority ruling did not weigh in on the bounds of when such warrants are lawful or when they infringe on an individual's constitutional rights. Law enforcement deploys what are known as geofence warrants in an effort to discover phones that were logged near a crime scene around the time it occurred. Writing for the court, Justice Elena Kagan said, because of the modern ubiquity of cell phones, individuals have a reasonable expectation of privacy in records about their phone's location. Justice Samuel Alito filed a dissenting opinion, joined in parts by Justices Clarence Thomas and Amy Coney Barrett, in which he argued the court destabilized Fourth Amendment jurisprudence while, quote, striking a pose as a great champion of privacy in the digital age. And that's it for this edition of the Bloomberg Law Show. 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
6: From ABC News, I'm Stephanie Officer. Today, the U.S. Supreme Court sided with President Trump and ruled the president can hire and fire people who they deem fit to independent government agencies like the FCC, FAA, and others. It stems from a case where FTC official Rebecca Slaughter was let go. But in a 6-3 decision, the conservative justices ruled the president could fire officials at these agencies because they're engaging in executive functions. ABC's Devin Dwyer.
8: Congress since the 1930s has created dozens of agencies, from the NTSB to the Federal Trade Commission, Federal Election Commission, Securities and Exchange Commission. They touch all aspects of American life, setting regulations, doing enforcement of those regulations, and they are helmed by Republicans and Democrats.

0: how that goes, but we're doing very well on that front. But the meeting in Doha is going to be perhaps important, perhaps not. We're going to find out.
1: The president added the war with Iran is, quote, almost won militarily. Authorities have identified 28-year-old Irving Mauricio as the victim of a vicious crocodile attack in Puerto Vallarta, Mexico. Officials say he was staying at the Marriott when he was allegedly attacked and dragged out to sea Friday evening. 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
3: Hot and humid weather likely across the region for the next several days as an area of high pressure builds in. For tonight, we'll have mostly clear skies, comfortable night, temperatures dropping into the middle to upper 60s. Mostly sunny, a few clouds around on Tuesday, a little breezy at times in the afternoon. Highs will get up close to 90 degrees. Partly cloudy, becoming humid Tuesday night. We only drop back to the lower to middle 70s. Looking ahead to Wednesday, high pressure anchors itself offshore. Lots of sunshine, hot and humid. Temperatures will get up into the middle to upper 90s. More of the same on Thursday. Plenty of sunshine, hot and humid again. We'll get near or a little over 100 degrees in the afternoon. Could see a few late day showers and thunderstorms on Friday. I'm Scott Kaplan, and that's your Bloomberg three-day forecast. Now back to the latest headlines from ABC News.
1: Inside a South Carolina courtroom, we've learned new details regarding the retrial of Alex Murdaugh. ABC's Michelle Franzen.
4: For the first time since South Carolina's highest court overturned the double murder convictions of his son Paul and wife Maggie, Alex Murdaugh back in court appearing for a hearing on a retrial. Judge Deborah McCaslin setting a new trial date.
5: I'm thinking April the 5th.
4: Murdaugh appearing in court shackled and wearing an orange jumpsuit, his legal team requesting he be allowed unshackled and in plain clothes.
1: A Marine who went missing while at sea last week has been declared dead.
6: Lance Corporal Armando Ortiz Canseco was taking part in a training operation aboard the USS Anchorage off the coast of Southern California last week. The 21-year-old was reported missing from the amphibious transport dock ship last Thursday. There was a large-scale search and rescue effort, but he was not found. Now the U.S. Marines are declaring Canseco deceased and are releasing his identity. Canseco enlisted in the Marine Corps in 2023. Alex Stone, ABC News, Los Angeles.
1: In New York, friends and loved ones gather to remember executive Clive Davis, including Bruce Springsteen, who was signed by Davis to Columbia Records back in 1972.
7: He guided the listening public towards so much powerful and inspiring music. And he not only loved music, Clive actually loved the people who made the music.
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8: From Bloomberg World Headquarters in New York, I'm Doug Krisner. Let's update our top stories. We'll look at market action as well. Today, a closely divided Supreme Court reinforced the Fed's independence from the White House. In a 5-4 decision, the court protected Fed governors from being fired without proof of wrongdoing. This case involved Fed Governor Lisa Cook. However, in a separate ruling, the court expanded the president's power to be able to fire top government officials at federal agencies other than the Fed. In a 6-3 decision, the justices overturned a 1935 precedent. It laid the legal groundwork for the modern administrative state. Now, this will allow President Trump to fire Democratic member of the FTC, Rebecca Kelly Slaughter, despite a law that says commissioners can be removed only for specified reasons.
9: The Supreme Court's decision today makes clear that they are giving an additional measure of protection to Fed governors that they're not giving to people who are commissioners or leaders at other independent agencies, which doesn't really have a lot of internal coherence, but they certainly seem to be giving deference to the Fed.
8: That is Elizabeth Wydras. She is president of the Constitutional Accountability Center. It was an up arrow story for the equity market today. Communication services shares rallied as Comcast announced plans to spin off NBC, Universal, and Sky. Class A shares in Comcast today up 4.5%. We had a rally in Tesla. That stock was up 8.5% today after CEO Elon Musk said the company was rolling out a new version of its full self-driving program.

0: to Tesla owners with AI3 hardware. S&P 500 higher today by 1.2%. NASDAQ comp up 2%. Dow Industrial Average better by 0.6%. The offices of Supermicro Computer in Taiwan were raided early Monday by authorities there. We are told this is part of a widening investigation into the alleged smuggling of NVIDIA AI chips into China using Supermicro servers. Today, shares in Supermicro were down by more than 8%. Tomorrow, it's the end of the second quarter, and it's likely to be the best quarter for the equity market in 6 years. So far, the S&P 500 is up just about 14% in Q2. And it's a holiday-shortened week in the States. Markets closed Friday to mark Independence Day. Thursday is when we get the monthly jobs report. 10-year Treasury last quoted in New York at a yield of 4.37%. Global news, 24 hours a day and whenever you want it with Bloomberg News Now. 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
3: I'm Michelle Hussein, and you're listening to some highlights from the Michelle Hussein Show podcast on Bloomberg Radio. Today, I'm speaking with Steve Hilton, who's running to be governor of California.
4: Sometimes people have asked me, well, how did you end up supporting President Trump? In many ways, I think the campaign I'm running is not particularly partisan. However, there are realities about running for office in the U.S. But look, he's not on the ballot, and this is a point of choice for California.
3: Steve Hilton, once a British political strategist, now the Trump-backed Republican running for governor of California. Do you agree with his decision to go to war in Iran?
4: Well, look, I'm just focused on this race.
3: You really don't think you need to, or the voters of California deserve to hear you express a view on that? You're trying to be a leader of the state.
4: No, I understand, but there's plenty to fix and focus on in California.
3: From Bloomberg Weekend, this is the Michelle Hussein Show. I'm Michelle Hussein. Over the next few months, the U.S. political climate is going to get even more intense as we get closer to the midterms. This November's set of elections will mark the halfway point between one presidential vote and the next. And while most of the attention will be on Congress, whether the Democrats can seize control of one or both houses, there are some fascinating contests elsewhere. And one of them is the race to be the next governor of California. Now, California is a notable Democratic-leaning state, but it has had Republican governors, Ronald Reagan, more recently, Arnold Schwarzenegger. And this time, a Republican is through to the final stage, one of two candidates on the ballot in November. His name is Steve Hilton, and he is unusual, not least because he only became a U.S. citizen 5 years ago. He's someone whose name I've known for about 20 years because he used to be embedded in UK politics. He worked for the Conservative leader David Cameron before and after he became Prime Minister. So when I saw Steve Hilton's advance through the California governor primary, I knew I wanted to understand it. And I reached out to him. His rival in November is Democrat Javier Becerra, someone who used to work for Joe Biden. And California is such an important place economically, in global as well as US terms, that this conversation does go beyond state matters. Above all, I hope that through it, you get a much better sense of a man who wants to be California's next leader.
4: How are you doing? Great to see you.
3: Thank you for saying yes to my email out of the blue. How are you, most importantly?
4: Good, thanks. On to the next round.
3: Well, yeah, I know.
4: It's like,
3: absolutely.
4: It doesn't stop.
3: Next round of interviews or next round of the campaign?
4: The campaign, the next fight. You know, like there's no break. We've got to keep going. There's not much time now.
3: Well, look, we'll talk about all of that. And it's clearly it's been a remarkable few weeks for you. You've obviously been involved in politics for a long time. You've been a strategist, you've been a political aide, you've been a commentator on Fox News. I'm still curious about the moment when you decided to run for office yourself, because that's a very big decision to make.
4: I don't think there was one specific moment, but there was a period of time that I can recall. As you mentioned, I'd been a host on television, a most unexpected turn in my career in media. I greatly enjoyed that. But as the years went on, I felt that I wanted to get back into actually doing things rather than just talking about things. I love California, been living here since 2012, raised my family here, started a business here. I could see that things were going off the rails pretty badly from a policy point of view. So I started a policy organization, Golden Together, started working on some of our big problems in California. I then started engaging with Sacramento, trying to advance those policy ideas through the legislature. And that was the point where I realized just how dysfunctional and broken California's system of government is, because every single meeting I had with legislators, Democrats, Republicans, it was the same story. Yes, you're right. These policies you're advocating would make a huge difference. We'd get more housing built. We'd lower the cost. All those things are true. However, it can never happen because the unions won't allow it. The climate activists won't allow it. The system just can't make it happen. Okay. And I just realized then that something has to change. Otherwise, this state I love is just going to continue to decline.
3: Yeah, it's the state you've made your home, in the country that you've made your home, having left the UK. And we're going to dig into all of this and the nuts and bolts of your campaign in a moment. But I just want to understand you more broadly to start with. Mm-hmm. Would you say that being on Fox, having that kind of prominence on TV, that's got to have played an important role in rising in the Republican Party, right? Donald Trump, it helped his rise because he was known from television and he was a fan of your show on Fox.
4: I think that's right, that it gives you a platform. But I think it's that combination, actually, of media experience, policy and government experience and business experience that actually is a good fit for this role, not only of running for governor, but as I plan to be being the next governor.
3: Mm. But when did you actually become a Republican? Because 2017, you were very clearly saying you weren't partisan and you were neither Democrat or Republican.
4: Well, it's interesting. In many ways, I think the campaign I'm running is not particularly partisan. It's based on some broad common sense principles that I think most people can get behind. So I've never thought of myself as a particularly partisan person. However, there are realities about running for office in the US. It's basically a two-party system. And of course, I identify very much with the principles that underlie the Republican Party, just as I do the Conservative Party, where I worked for some years and was part of a coalition government led by a Conservative Prime Minister. The basic ideas that you would associate with the centre-right are ideas that I share in terms of limiting the role of government, enhancing individual freedom. Those sorts of things have always been part of my political philosophy and therefore connect very much with the Republican Party here in America.
3: I, of course, remember you from your time in the UK, working for David Cameron before he got elected, after he became prime minister. You were part of that effort to detoxify the Conservative Party, to make it more electable, bring it into more of the centre ground, more socially liberal, more climate conscious. Are you still the same guy who did that?
4: Oh, very much, very much. I understand that some people who haven't been following the intervening years may look at that and say, well, it's very different. David Cameron's a very different personality to the president who's the leader of the Republican Party in America today. I can see that very clearly, but everyone has their own personal style. But the ideas that really drove that process of change for the Conservative Party, in particular, focusing on people who've been left behind, on dealing with poverty and inequality, on helping working people. That was a really big part of the work that we did 20 years or so ago with the Conservative Party. And that's a big driver of what I'm really arguing for here. And there's many other similarities as well. I think perhaps the broadest one is a sense of that I've always had, which is a sense that we need to put power in people's hands and mm-hmm. and enable them to fight back against establishments or systems or centralized power that benefits a small group rather than the majority of people. That's always been a really important driving force.
3: Yeah, but what you did for David Cameron, the person who you still say you are, that is very, very far from not only Donald Trump himself, but MAGA. And I just wonder how you reconcile that, because you are endorsed by President Trump himself. What you're representing yourself as is, I think, more the Arnold Schwarzenegger wing of the Republican Party in California. And he's someone who endorsed Kamala Harris in the last presidential election.
4: I don't think the boxes are quite as neat and defined as that. I'm endorsed by many different kinds of Republicans. Of course, political parties are coalitions. And as I say, I think this campaign, everything I'm arguing for, is not particularly partisan. The fact that we've got Democrats supporting the campaign is an example of that. And I think that what I've always tried to focus on is really the substance, the ideas, specific things. I'm a pragmatic candidate in this race, not an ideologue. The arguments I'm making about how we need to turn California around. We've got the highest cost of living by far. I'm not sure it's appreciated around the world, because you look at the headline for California, we're the fourth biggest economy, mm-hmm. and there's a sense of complacency there on the part of the current leadership. They keep saying that as if that answers all questions. Underneath that, this is a state that's in real trouble, especially from an economic point of view. And the solutions there actually go across party lines. They're just practical things to make life easier for families and businesses. So I think this whole conversation around, you know, labels and whatever doesn't really get to the point about what is needed in order to help California get back on track.
3: Okay, but I don't think you can bat away being the fourth largest economy in the world quite so lightly. This happened last year. It was the fifth largest then. California overtook Japan under Gavin Newsom. It doesn't feel like a failure to many people in the state, I would suspect, and certainly to people outside.
4: Well, I think it does to many people inside, because they're struggling to even live. That's why during Gavin Newsom's tenure as governor, nearly 2 million Californians have actually moved out because they can't live here anymore because it's so expensive. Let's just look at that number, the fourth biggest economy in the world. That's driven by two things that don't actually tell a story of health in terms of our economy. Partly, it's driven by a very small number of tech companies, fantastic success stories, which I strongly support. I'm very proud of the fact that we're leading the AI revolution in California. They generate enormous amounts of revenue, but not very many jobs. The second part of the story in terms of the size of our economy is that it includes the size of government. They've doubled the budget of the state of California in the last 10 years or so. Meanwhile, the results on every measure, education standards, the quality of our infrastructure, mm-hmm. the highest unemployment rate of all 50 states, the highest poverty rate of all 50 states, tied with Louisiana. I think if we don't change direction this year, California really is heading for economic disaster. I've heard from so many business leaders that they're waiting to see what happens in November. And if we don't vote for change in California, they're out. Okay. And the exodus of businesses from California that you've seen in the last few years could turn into a stampede.
3: More from my conversation with Steve Hilton coming up. I'm Michelle Hussein, and this is Bloomberg.
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6: This is a Bloomberg Money Minute. A JetBlue pilot reported hitting a drone this morning as he approached JFK Airport in New York City. The plane, coming from Las Vegas, landed safely. No damage reported, but the incident now under investigation by the FAA. Shares of JetBlue tumbling more than 6% today, while elsewhere on Wall Street, some big gains for stocks on a snapback rally in the tech sector. and hopes for U.S.-Iran peace talks to resume tomorrow. The Dow today adding 307 points. It closed at a new all-time high. The tech-heavy NASDAQ up 2%, adding 523 points. The S&P rose 86. That's a more than 1% gain. Stellantis plans to start selling a new Jeep in Europe in 4 years, one of six planned new models for Europe, but they'll be made in China with a Chinese automaking partner. And former Disney CEO Bob Iger is teaming up with investor Joshua Kushner. He's the brother of President Trump's son-in-law, Jared Kushner. They're going to make a bid to own the NBA's expansion team in Las Vegas. Tom Busby, Bloomberg Radio.
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7: Clear skies tonight, low in the middle to upper 60s. Mostly sunny, breezy Tuesday, we get up to around 90. Partly cloudy Tuesday night, low in the lower to middle 70s. Plenty of sunshine, hot and humid on Wednesday. Highs will get up into the middle to upper 90s. Sunny, hot and humid again on Thursday. High near a little over 100 degrees. I'm Scott Kaplan with your three-day forecast on Bloomberg 99.1.
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12: On the latest Balance of Power podcast, we talk with Mick Mulvaney, President Trump's acting chief of staff from the first term, about the political significance of the Supreme Court ruling on President Trump's attempt to fire Fed Governor Lisa Cook.
13: Monetary policy should not be subject to political influence.
12: How about that line?
13: Really?
12: That's
13: what?
12: From the Chief Justice.
13: Yeah, that scares the hell out of me.
12: Why?
13: Because everything should respond to political pressures in this country. So ultimately, who does the Supreme Court think gets to make monetary policy? A bunch of people that we don't elect? That is really frightening to me. If it was Congress's right in the beginning under the Constitution, they're subject to political pressure. Why wouldn't we still have that? I worry about these decisions that say, well, there's certain things that are just bigger than politics. They're above politics. We have to make things, take them
12: knowing
13: away
12: that
13: from
12: elected
13: politics.
12: Officials must confirm people for the Fed, so therefore...
13: That's fine. There's some political input there.
12: Yeah.
13: The terms maybe are subject to political pressure. But look, I dealt with this at the CFPB. It was created by Elizabeth Warren because she thought that consumer protection should be above politics.
12: Mm-hmm.
13: Once you start going down that road, think about all the things in our government that really should be above politics and really should be left to the professionals, left to the technocrats. That frightens me. So anyway, I think that sentence may come back to haunt conservatives 100 years from now.
12: Wow.
13: I still think this is probably the right decision.
12: If, in fact, it is found that Lisa Cook did commit mortgage fraud,
13: yeah.
12: Does that line then keep her from being fired that day?
13: I don't know how it can be.
12: Huh.
13: If this is different and it's based on the fact that it used to be originally in Congress,
12: yeah.
13: That again, now it's apparently above politics, then what would be the justification?
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3: I'm Michelle Hussein, and you're listening to some highlights from the Michelle Hussein Show podcast on Bloomberg Radio. Today, I'm speaking with Steve Hilton, who's running to be governor of California. So if California is doing that badly, I want to put two other points to you. One is whether you think there is something longer term going on that is affecting the poorest in California and elsewhere. And that is a long term decline in living standards that's happened over the course of the last 50 years. So it's not about the Democrats ruling California now. It is about something more systemic that reflects poorly on American leadership for decades.
4: Well, I agree with you, actually. Sometimes people have asked me, well, how did you, going back to your earlier conversation, how did you end up supporting President Trump? I do remember back in 2015, I for the first time saw this chart based on US data. This is going back 10 years now, 11 years, showing the earnings of the majority of workers in California. I think the technical term was non-managerial, non-supervisory workers, roughly 80% of the workforce after inflation. And it's basically a straight line, just flat. So through Republican and Democrat governance in 50 years since 1974, I think it was.
3: Yeah.
4: Basically, the economic position of most people.
3: Angus Data, Nobel Prize winning economist, has done the seminal work on that. And I don't know if those are the figures you're referring to, but he's absolutely laid this out for the last 50 years. But that's exactly why I think the challenge is much broader than the political points you're making. Mm-hmm. It is one about choices that America's leaders have made.
4: Right. I agree with that. And I think that there needs to be a much bigger emphasis on the gap between the very top and the super rich and so on. Of course, that's been in the news with the SpaceX IPO and so on. I think the real issue is the fact that you've got so many people in the lower end of the income scale who just feel stuck, and that social mobility is gone. I think that's absolutely a broad point. However, within that, one of the great things about America and our system here is that you've got this experiment in policymaking through the federal system. The fact that you've got 50 states that do things a different way. And even within that overall framework, which I agree needs serious reform, some states are doing better than others. And you can see it in the fact that people and businesses are leaving California and moving to states with more welcoming policies to business and where the cost of living is much lower. Texas, Florida, Tennessee, even our neighboring states, Nevada. You've got a lot of evidence now that the high tax, high spending, progressive model of governance that you see in the blue states, as they're known, like California, like New York, is not working. We've had 16 years of one party rule in California where one party's controlled everything. There's really been no barrier to the democratic philosophy being implemented fully in California. The results are among the worst in the country.
3: But, you know, on people leaving, there's an aspect of this on which you could agree with Gavin Newsom, which is that he is trying to stop the wealth tax on billionaires that's been proposed by one of the labor unions. He's determined to try and stop it because he thinks it will drive more people away. So area of agreement, yes, between you and Governor Newsom.
4: Although I have to say, given his close relationship with the unions, I would have hoped he would have acted sooner to stop that even becoming a consideration. For example, right now, there's a process going on in Sacramento, very typical, it's kind of horse trading process where it's possible it won't, that the union itself will take it off the ballot now because they're negotiating some other kind of agreements. That could have been done a year ago.
3: He's working on this. That's the point.
4: No, I agree with that. But as often with Gavin Newsom, a little bit more attention and focus earlier would have worked wonders.
3: Okay. The other point I wanted to put to you about your economic critique of California is a question, really, about whether the policies of the federal government are playing a role in making life more unaffordable for Californians.
4: Well, it's certainly true that the which examples are you thinking of particularly?
3: I'm wondering, well, let's take tariffs for starters and their impact on the cost of some goods.
4: Well, I think that if you look at the detail on that, it's nothing like as significant. We have the highest grocery prices, for example, in the country. The main drivers of that are policies made in California. Mm-hmm. Energy costs the highest in the country. The labor and environmental regulations that make operating here so expensive.
3: Can I give you others? This is Bloomberg analysis from earlier in the year that the jumps in the prices of children's clothing, tools, outdoor equipment, furniture, bedding, motor vehicle parts, all of this is linked to tariff policy and trade policy that the administration brought in last year.
4: Yeah, but if you basically look at where we've settled on tariffs, in terms of the percentage rates, and then you look at the way that the international trading system has worked for a long time before the tariffs, it is a leveling of the system. And I think that the impulse that drove that policy is absolutely correct, which is that there hasn't been fairness. Most other countries, most of America's trading partners, for example, have a value-added tax, which distorts the picture in terms of imports and exports. It favors.
3: Okay, so you support the imposition of tariffs?
4: Well, it's not a California state policy, so I try and avoid weighing in on policies where that aren't really the subject of this campaign. I mean, I can give you a general observation that I think it was important to try and do something to bring manufacturing back to the US, and that's happening. Unfortunately, it's not happening for California.
3: Okay. I remember, I mean, I've read you talking about global and supporting globalization. So has your view completely changed on that? Because that was something that you used to say you believed in.
4: Well,
3: that globalization was a force for good and a force that created wealth rather than reduced
4: it. For sure, it's lifted. Yeah, right. But you've got to. Nothing is all good or all bad. I mean, I think the point about policy, generally, about in all sorts of areas, it's about trade-offs. And of course, it's true that over the years that we've seen the globalization of trade and so on, you've seen tremendous advances in economic opportunity in some parts of the world. And that's a good thing, obviously. I think anyone would support that. But at the same time, partly because of sometimes the speed of transition, partly sometimes because of the concentrated effects of a transition, so places have really lost out and suffered. And so the policy goal is to try and keep as much of the positive while alleviating the negative. And I always bring it back because I am running now for governor of California. What does it mean in California? Going back to the AI companies, you look at NVIDIA, Anthropic, these big companies making major investments in the US, none of them in California. The job creation that's coming from the AI boom in America is happening outside of the home state of those companies. And that's something I want to change so we get the full stack, as I describe it, of AI jobs in California.
3: So I do want to ask you about your attitude to big tech, because I remember you being really critical of these companies, Facebook as it was then, Amazon and Google, talking about their dominant position, how you'd like the kind of framework where if they became too dominant in the market, then you'd want them to be treated as a monopoly, that you'd want maximum pay rates for senior executives. Have you changed your mind? And at that time you were talking about regulation of big tech being really important to you, and now
4: I don't see that kind of thing in your set of policies. I've changed my job, which is now running for governor, and so I plan to be governor. My job, my responsibility.
3: And does that mean you can't afford to take on big tech?
4: Let me just finish the point, which is that it's my responsibility will be to support every business in California to help them grow so we create jobs and wealth and opportunity in our state. So regardless of my personal opinions about this or that company, I see it as the responsibility of the governor of any state to stand up for the people and the businesses, small business, medium-sized, big global corporations, whatever it is, that is my responsibility.
3: So what is your personal opinion of big tech?
4: Well, I think that, like we were just talking about in other areas, brought tremendous advances and changed people's lives in a positive way. I'm hugely proud of the tech sector and the fact that we're leading and dominating once again in this new wave of innovation. That's fantastic, and I'm proud of that. But as with everything, you know, there's positives and downsides, and the goal of policymakers should be to be really careful about not sort of leaping into trying to fix things. There really is a danger of overcorrecting and having unintended consequences. I think that's the skill of governance. And I think that when you look at tech, of course it's had positive transformational effects. Remember, people are choosing to use this technology. No one's forcing it on anyone. People are using it because they find it helpful. And businesses are using it because they find it helpful. I don't want to stand in the way of that.
3: Yeah. And I do understand, of course, that you're doing a different job now and running for office is different to being a commentator and having much more freedom when you can say. But there is also a question of belief and core principles. And you clearly felt strongly and thought a lot about tech, not least because you've spent so many years, you know, seeing it up close and living in California. So do you not have any concerns today about the dominance of these companies in our lives? They're a key part of the stock market. Mm-hmm. A lot of American wealth is wrapped up in them. They're at the forefront of AI, which will change, if not destroy, many jobs. Like, have those concerns gone away, or you just can't talk about them anymore?
4: No. I think that, first of all, not just observed, I started and ran a tech company. I taught at Stanford University. So, I absolutely agree with you that you're seeing companies with a huge transformational effect, but that's new and it's what innovation is. We've got to be careful about what happens. That's my attitude to the whole question of the impact of technology on society, is to just be very open about what's going on, but not necessarily think that we, and speaking now as someone who's running for office, has the ability to really drive a change without causing unintended consequences. Right now, for example, on AI, you've got major disagreement about what's happening, even within the leaders of the sector. No one really knows.
3: More from my conversation with Steve Hilton coming up. I'm Michelle Hussein, and this is Bloomberg.
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19: ABC News, I'm Stephanie Officer. The Supreme Court is expected to hand down a decision this week regarding President Trump's attempt to cancel birthright citizenship. At an earlier press conference today, House Minority Leader Hakeem Jeffries called on the court to guarantee birthright citizenship as a constitutional right.
20: There's been no doubt about the constitutionality and ironclad nature of the birthright citizenship clause to the United States Constitution, and that should be affirmed.
19: Scorching heat expected to move across the Midwest and Northeast this week. ABC's Alex Stone.
21: Numerous wildfires are burning in several western states, fueled by widespread drought and wind. There are now states of emergency declared in Colorado and Utah.
22: Several towns, including Beaver City in southwestern Utah, are now canceling their 4th of July fireworks shows because of the ongoing wildfires. They're calling on people to instead show support for the hardworking firefighters.
19: This is ABC News.
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0: From Bloomberg World's headquarters in New York, I'm Doug Krisner. Let's update top stories. We'll look at market action as well, beginning with crude oil. Prices rose in New York trading today after Iran said it will control the Strait of Hormuz with or without Oman. Now, Iranian leadership said temporary transit routes through the strait will be designated by Tehran. Earlier today, President Trump said peace talks with Iran are set to resume on Tuesday. It was over the weekend the two sides agreed to halt a series of tit-for-tat attacks over Hormuz. Today, WTI was up 2.2%. Right now, we are down a bit. Let's call it 0.7% in retreat to around $70.25. It was an up arrow story for the equity market today. We had a rally among communication services shares as Comcast announced plans to spin off NBC, Universal, and Sky. Class A shares in Comcast up 4.5% today. Tesla rallied 8.5% when CEO Elon Musk said the company was rolling out a new version of its full self-driving to Tesla owners with AI3 hardware. Overall, S&P 500 picking up 1.2%. NASDAQ comp was up 2% today, and the Dow was higher by 0.6%. Rocket Lab Corporation has agreed to buy the satellite phone pioneer Iridium Communications. Now, this deal will combine Rocket Lab's launch capabilities and satellite manufacturing with Iridium's network in low Earth orbit and valuable radio frequencies. Incidentally, this transaction will value Iridium at about $8 billion. Rocket Lab shares were up 16% today, in Iridium jumping more than 25%. Now, the offices of Supermicro Computer in Taiwan were raided earlier today by government authorities. We are told it's part of a widening investigation into the alleged smuggling of NVIDIA chips used in China, and that would be finding their way through Supermicro servers. Supermicro shares today down by more than 8%. Global news, 24 hours a day, and whenever you want it with Bloomberg News Now. 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
5: Now, your three-day weather forecast on Bloomberg 99.1.
6: Clear skies tonight, we drop to the middle to upper 60s. Sunshine and a few clouds Tuesday, breezy in the afternoon, high near 90. Partly cloudy Tuesday night, low in the lower to middle 70s. Lots of sunshine, hot and humid Wednesday, high in the middle to upper 90s. Sunny, hot and humid again Thursday, high near a little over 100. I'm Scott Kaplan with your three-day forecast on Bloomberg 99.1.
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29: This is a Bloomberg Money Minute. After the Trump administration ended federal subsidies for Obamacare enrollees, the new federal government figures show about 3 million fewer Americans had Affordable Care Act health insurance plans in February than they did a year ago. And it happened as health care costs skyrocketed higher. On Wall Street, stocks with sizable gains today thanks to a rebound in tech stocks on news that two South Korean tech giants plan to build new chip-making plants. Add in rising hopes that U.S.-Iran peace talks will resume tomorrow, and the Dow today up 307 points, enough to close at a fresh record high. The tech-heavy NASDAQ up 523 points. That's a 2% jump. The S&P 500 added 86, rising more than 1%. But oil was also higher, up 2% to $70.75 a barrel. And after a six-year absence, Starbucks this week is bringing back its S'mores Frappuccino, along with a few new S'mores themed drinks. Tom Busby, Bloomberg Radio.
30: 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The first match with extra time in this World Cup, Germany and Paraguay are still even at one in the 110th minute in Boston. A Germany goal from Jonathan Tah in the 102nd minute was disallowed by VAR because of a foul on the goalie, certainly a questionable call. Germany was down 1-0 at halftime, tying the match on a Kai Havertz header in the 54th minute. If they're tied after 120 minutes in stoppage time, they will go to penalty kicks. It's been a thrilling start to the knockout round. Gabriel Martinelli scored in the 95th minute, and Brazil rallied to beat Japan 2-1 in Houston. They'll face the winner of tomorrow's match between Ivory Coast and Norway, the nightcap in Monterey, the Netherlands in Morocco, 9 Eastern, with Canada awaiting the winner. With this 2026 World Soccer Update, I'm Brad Heller, Westwood One Sports.
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9: I'm Michelle Hussein, and you're listening to some highlights from the Michelle Hussein Show podcast on Bloomberg Radio. Today, I'm speaking with Steve Hilton, who's running to be governor of California. What do you think is going to be your biggest hurdle in this race in the next few months?
10: Well, I think it's actually a belief that we can turn the desire for change. There's no question that California wants change. Every single piece of data you look at shows that. There's a clear majority of people who think that we're on the wrong track and that we need to change direction. Now, what you've got to do is close that gap between the desire of people for change and actually voting for it by doing something that they haven't done in sufficient numbers in recent years, which is actually voting Republican. And so my job is to say, look, I'm running as someone with a positive, pragmatic plan which for very specific benefits that will help you in your life. $3 gas, cut your electric bills in half, your first $150,000 tax-free, starter homes for young people so they can afford to buy a home in California. These are positive, practical things. And my job is to get out there and show people how it can be done. And then I think we'll win. I'm very confident of that.
9: You're going to need to have Democrats vote for you, essentially.
10: I absolutely. I mean, it's a clear requirement that, given the numbers that you've seen in recent years, of course it's true that Democrats and independents, as it's called in California, no party preference voters, need to join our movement for change. They already are. I mean, we've been doing events up and down the state for a year now, town halls, hundreds of events. Thousands and thousands of people now have come out. Many times people come along, they're open to everybody. And many times someone would stand up and say, I'm a Democrat, I've never been to a Republican event before, I voted for Kamala Harris, but something's got to change in California. You're already seeing that happen.
9: I just wonder if that gets more difficult from this point onwards, because President Trump's popularity has declined. He's endorsed your ticket. You've thanked him for that. You are asking people who often will not like him at all and will feel harmed by some of his economic policies, or who are angry at the war in Iran, to vote for you.
10: No, I understand that. But look, he's not on the ballot. And this is a point of choice for California. Do we keep going in the same direction we've had for the last 16 years, or do we want to make a choice to go in a new direction? You mentioned the war, the Iran war. Of course, that's lifted up gas prices right across the country. But they are $2 a gallon higher in California than anywhere else today.
9: Do you agree with the Iran
10: war? The
9: prices
10: we're seeing around the country that people are complaining about as being incredibly high, we would have welcomed that in California before the war, because they're way lower than we had imposed here. President Trump is president in all these other states that have far lower cost of living, gas prices, electric bills, housing costs, you name it. And so it's clearly not his policies, it's California policies that are the problem here.
9: Do you agree with the Iran war, his decision to go to war in Iran?
10: Well, look, I'm just focused on this race. I'm really not a commentator on every political issue right now. There's plenty to fix in California. That's my focus, 100%.
9: You really don't think you need to, or the voters of California deserve to hear you express a view on that? That's not the point. It's just to know where you stand on it. You're trying to be a leader of the state.
10: No, I understand. I understand, but there's plenty to fix and focus on in California. And as I said, I'm not a political commentator. I can give you my very strong view that it's completely dangerous for the whole world for Iran to have a nuclear weapon. I think the basis for that is something that's broadly shared across all political parties. That's why leaders of all kinds have been trying to deal with this situation for many, many years. I've also expressed a strong belief that, you know, remember, my parents are Hungarian. They fled communism in Hungary. I've always believed that the way in which the Iranian people have stood up to this brutal authoritarian regime, something that we should support. So just as, you know, you take the side of people trying to overthrow oppression generally. That's something, I believe in. Now, that doesn't mean that I've spent any time looking at the specific details of the implementation of this or that policy. I'm 100% focused on California.
9: You know how President Trump is talking about the regime members now who the U.S. is dealing with: rational, smart, strong, not radicalized. It's the same regime, and that's the way he's referring to them now.
10: Look, I'm just not. I actually hadn't even heard those comments. Truly, it's a big state. I'm on the road from morning till night, up and down the state, making our case, and I'm just not focused on anything other than California right now.
9: Okay. Well, then you mentioned your parents and them fleeing communism.
10: Yeah.
9: And I can imagine that experience, you know, clearly formative for them, formative for you as well, growing up. I guess, is it part of why you became a conservative? Because you were not going to grow up to be someone on the left of the political spectrum ever.
10: I think that's probably part of it. One of my earliest political memories is in the UK. I was born in the UK. Both my parents are Hungarian. Also, my stepfather's Hungarian. My parents split up when I was young. My dad went back to Hungary. My stepfather's Hungarian. Also, someone who actually fled, ran across the border with Austria and ended up in a refugee camp. And like so many working class immigrants, he had a massive appreciation for the opportunities of being in a free country. I grew up in a regular working class immigrant home. He worked construction. He was a builder, as you'd say, in England. And I really remember very strongly around the early 80s, late, you know, when Margaret Thatcher had come, been elected, this sense that she was for the workers. She was for working people and people who wanted to, and the word that became very commonly associated with that, strive and make progress and get on in life. And that sense of pursuing opportunity, climbing the ladder of opportunity, upward mobility through hard work and effort, that was something that I found that was very formative as I was growing up. And I think that's part of it too.
9: And so that family experience in, you know, making a different life, fleeing communism, how does it make you view Cubans today who, unlike in the past, are being deported, some of them with criminal records, but not always? These are also people who fled communism.
10: Well, I think that I understand deeply, as you just noted, the desire for freedom. But you can't, all of these migration patterns, immigration and migration across borders, everything falls apart if it's not done in a way that is legal and controlled. Everyone must accept that you can't just have an open borders system. It just causes chaos. And so support for immigration, for welcoming people who are fleeing persecution, all those things, I've always, actually, David Cameron used to talk about it the same way. support for all of that depends on the government controlling that. And when the government fails to control it, support declines. You can actually see that change in public opinion. You saw a drop in support for immigration and welcoming asylum seekers and so on in the US during the open border years of Joe Biden's administration. So I think that you've got to combine the desire to offer people that opportunity with a sense of orderly management of that process.
9: Isn't the example of Cuba a bit different in the context of the United States?
10: I'm not sure what you're referring to specifically.
9: Because of fleeing communism, that the U.S. has traditionally had a different attitude.
10: Who wants to flee communism should be automatically accepted anyway.
9: There are many Cuban Americans today who feel very upset with the deportation of Cubans for precisely that reason. I guess you're telling me you think they're wrong.
10: Well, I actually don't know specifically the cases you're talking about. Are these illegal immigrants? Well, I don't know exactly what you're describing.
9: I mean, they are people who've entered the United States from Cuba and
10: illegally.
9: Now they are being deported. Well,
10: did they enter legally or illegally?
9: They would have entered and now been undocumented. That has been the case for a long time. But previous administrations didn't deport them because there was a certain protection for Cuban Americans that was different for others. And that has changed now because of your family history. I'm just wondering what you think of it.
10: No, I don't think my family history means that I support illegal immigration. I don't see how that follows at all. I think it's very important that we try and approach it in a calm and reasonable way, lower the temperature. I think there's been far too much divisive, performative rhetoric on the Democrat side demonizing all of this. I think most people agree that immigration is a positive thing, but should be managed and controlled by the government. That's a common sense position that I think the vast majority of people support.
9: Yeah. And of course, you're an immigrant yourself. To the US.
10: Yes,
9: you became a US citizen
10: yes.
9: a few years ago. You've renounced your British citizenship, which you didn't have to. Was it just awkward to be running for office being a dual national, or did you really feel that you just didn't want that passport anymore?
10: No, I feel very strongly that you're asking for people to put their faith in you, their trust in you, and to make a commitment to you. And I think you're obliged to make a commitment to them and say, I am 100% all in for this country and this state, which I am, but I wanted to have absolutely no doubt about that in anyone's mind.
9: Would you like President Trump to come on the road with you?
10: Look, I think I haven't thought about that, honestly. He's got a lot he's focused on, so I don't suppose that's something that he's thought about either.
9: I feel he might not be an asset to you on the campaign trail in California.
10: Well, a lot of people voted for him. More people voted for him in California than in any other state in 2024. Of course, that's a function of being a big state. But I would just say that California is actually more of a Republican state than people think. And I get a very strong sense that there's a groundswell of people who've felt that it's just not possible in these years of one-party dominance that actually change isn't possible. And part of the reason I'm running a campaign in such a high energy way, which people say they haven't seen for a long time, is to try and get that sense of belief back that we really can do this.
9: Steve Hilton, thank you very much.
10: Great to be with you. Thank you.
9: Thank you for listening to some of the highlights from my podcast. To hear the full conversation, please subscribe to The Michelle Hussein Show, wherever you get your podcasts. I'm Michelle Hussein, and this is Bloomberg.
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12: From ABC News, I'm Stephanie Officer. As Kentuckians begin the recovery and rebuilding process after this weekend's devastating floods, Governor Andy Beshear posted a video today warning of dangerously high temperatures expected this week.
13: The good news is the rain moved out yesterday afternoon and a lot of the waters are receding. The bad news is there was so much rain in some areas like Cumberland County, Hart County, and others that some roads are still underwater or they're as swift moving water that can be dangerous.
0: Meanwhile, that same scorching heat is expected to move across the Midwest and Northeast as wildfires burn across at least six states. ABC's Alex Stone.
6: Millions of Americans are bracing for dangerous heat with the 4th of July weekend approaching. In Colorado, three federal wildland firefighters killed while battling the Knowles fire are now being identified. 38-year-old Emily Barker, 27-year-old Nick Hutcherson, and 27-year-old Sydney Watson were all assigned to a helitack crew near the Utah border when they were overcome by fire. Numerous wildfires are burning in several western states, fueled by widespread drought and wind. There are now states of emergency declared in Colorado and Utah.
0: Tens of thousands are still missing in Venezuela after those twin earthquakes hit the capital, Caracas, last week. Nearly 1,500 people have died, more than 3,000 hurt. But rescuers are finding survivors, including an 18-day-old